0: August, primary election day of the critical 2026 midterm elections on Tuesday, at least as measured by the number of states which held their election day on Tuesday this week. Six in all: Alabama, Georgia, Idaho, Kentucky, Oregon, and Pennsylvania. Happily, I've yet to hear of any major problems of note for voters at the polling place on Tuesday or in the tabulation thereafter, though just because I've yet to hear of any such problems, of course, does not mean that they did not happen, just that I have not yet heard about it or that it has yet to be discovered. Desi Doyen, have you heard of any particular problems on Tuesday at the polls?
1: Not really, and that is pretty good news. So far, so good.
0: So as usual, the numbers we've got on the day following Election Day are largely all completely unverified. We don't know whether they're accurate or not, completely unverified as being accurate by any human being. They're all tallied by computers to date, so they are either right or wrong. Nobody at this point knows for sure. Keep that in mind. But based on those numbers, and in no particular order today other than alphabetical, because I was just too lazy to find a reason to change that. I mean, we got Alabama starting after all. You know, you got to start with the A's, I guess. So with that in mind, let's run through a few of the top or most notable or interesting races in each of the states where elections were held this week, beginning, as noted, in Alabama, where one of the dumbest dudes in the U.S. Senate, that would be former football coach Tommy Tuberville, will now be the Republican nominee this year for governor in the state of Alabama. He will face off against the state's former Democratic U.S. Senator Doug Jones, remember him, in a rematch of their Senate contest 6 years ago when Tuberville unseated Jones during their presidential year matchup back in 2020. We'll see how things go this November when Trump is not on the ballot. Jones did, you may recall, win a special election to the U.S. Senate back in 2017 in the otherwise heavily Republican state in the first year of Trump's first failed term as president. So it can be done. Jones is clearly hoping to capitalize on Republican frustration with Donald Trump, where that frustration can be found in Alabama, or perhaps that voters in the state will notice what a disinformed dope that Tuberville actually is. As Jones argued during his campaign, making the case for what he hopes to bring to Alabama as governor, he said, quote, change means rising wages, including raising the minimum wage. Change means expanding Medicaid to make health care affordable. Change means better jobs. What Tuberville promised the folks of Alabama, I couldn't tell you, but it probably ain't that.
1: True.
0: Both of the primary contests in Alabama to fill the seat that Tuberville will be mercifully vacating in the U.S. Senate next year, both of those contests will head to runoff primary elections next month in June. Three-term congressman, a member of the House's so-called conservative, so-called Freedom Caucus, Barry Moore, was endorsed by Donald Trump in the race. That gave him a boost in Tuesday's very crowded field for the Senate seat on the Republican side. Moore did not get over the 50% mark, however, and it took until Wednesday afternoon for AP to finally make a call in the race for the second slot in the runoff. But it now appears that Moore will run against former Navy SEAL Jared Hudson, who narrowly edged out Alabama's Attorney General Steve Marshall for that second runoff slot. Moore said that the state deserves, quote, Trump conservative in the U.S. Senate, while Hudson vowed to be, quote, a warrior for President Trump's America First agenda if elected. So you get the idea where that runoff will be going in Alabama next month. On the Democratic side for Alabama's newly vacated U.S. Senate seat, Business owner Dakarai Lariat and lawyer Everett Wess are heading to a runoff, though whoever wins the Democratic nomination in that race is likely to face an uphill climb in deep red Alabama this year.

0: Cook Political Report rates the Alabama Senate race as solid Republican. We'll see. Alabama voters cast ballots Tuesday in U.S. House races as well, but the redistricting battle following the corrupt U.S. Supreme Court's ruling in Louisiana versus Calais has, as predicted, confused many voters. Residents in all seven of the state's congressional districts actually voted on Tuesday in House races, but the state currently plans to void the results in four of those districts.
1: Good Lord.
0: And hold new primaries in August under a completely different map, where either one or two black majority districts will be erased from existence in the state now that the Supreme Court has allowed southern states to do so, even in the middle of an election, even after voters had already voted, as was the case in Alabama, as well as in Louisiana last weekend. The state's Republican Governor Kay Ivey has scheduled a special primary elections on August 11 for only the 1st, 2nd, 6th, and 7th congressional districts after the state got permission to rig the congressional map by changing the borders of those districts to help Republicans flip another blue seat in November. Not by voters, but by the stroke of their gerrymandering pen. As confusion reportedly ran rampant this week on Tuesday, Alabama Secretary of State Wes Allen said that Tuesday's votes will be tabulated. This week's votes will be tabulated in the four affected Alabama congressional districts, but will be, quote, void for the purposes of determining the party nominees. The August 11 primary instead will determine those nominees in winner-take-all races. There will be no runoff, he said, as the state pretty much plays Calvin ball with the rules of this election. Just make them up as they go along in the hopes of helping the Republican Party.
1: Good Lord, what a colossal waste of time and money. I mean, just say, we don't care how you voted, we're throwing it out.
0: We're doing it anyway, yeah. So how's that for American democracy in Alabama? The district lines, however, remain the subject of litigation right now. So the NAACP Legal Defense Fund and other groups are seeking to stop the use of the new map, the one that they want to use on August 11, in which they hope to erase either one or two majority black voting districts. If the NAACP and the other challengers are successful in court, the winner of the Tuesday primary this week will apparently determine the party nominees. Cool, huh? All of this, the exact chaos and confusion that the U.S. Supreme Court used to claim must be avoided at all costs. That, of course, was back when they were barring the use of a court-ordered map that would have prevented Democratic-leaning voters from being disenfranchised months in advance of the election. But they said, no, we can't use that. They used something called the Purcell Principle. You can't change the rules too soon before an election on the election eve. Voters will get confused about everything. And yet, the Supreme Court allowed this to move forward. But of course, you know, it would help Republicans. So that's fine. Even in the middle of the election, you can just change the rules. You can change the maps. Even in the middle of the election, when votes have already been cast, go ahead, make major changes like this, including canceling selected elections. You guys, you know, just go ahead and work that out at the state level, however you like. We'd hate to get in the way here at the Supreme Court. Shayla Mitchell, an organizer with the Alabama Election Protection Coalition, said the situation has fueled voter confusion, telling AP, quote, people assumed that our election was canceled, which is not true. Mm. What a mess, she said. That's Alabama. In Georgia, at least, it wasn't quite as insane, which, you know, is saying something for Georgia. Some of the results there were, in fact, delayed coming out of the Peach State on Tuesday night in Fulton County, the most populous county in Atlanta. after a polling place was shut down for about 4 hours midday following reports of a suspicious individual firing shots near the polling station. That prompted action, of course, and road closures by local police and SWAT teams for about 4 hours. A judge would order the polling place thereafter to stay open for an additional 4 hours after the normal 7 p.m. closing time in Georgia. So Fulton decided, out of an abundance of caution, to hold all of their results until that time on Tuesday night, which sounds like a good idea. Once the results were available, it became clear that Georgia's Republican Secretary of State and champion of unverifiable computerized touchscreen voting systems, that would be the man known as Brad Raffensperger, he was running in the Republican side for in the Republican primary for governor. Raffensperger came in third in that contest.
1: Womp womp.
0: He will not advance to a June 16 runoff to succeed the termed out Republican governor and former Secretary of State Brian Kemp. Instead, Lieutenant Governor Burt Jones and the very Trumpy billionaire healthcare executive Rick Jackson, they both came out in front of Raffensperger and in front of State Attorney General Chris Carr. Both Jones and Jackson have been aggressively vying to appeal to Donald Trump's base. Jones had the official endorsement of the president. Neither of the two men, however, won more than 50% of the GOP vote, so they're going to face off directly in June. While Jones had the endorsement of Trump, the billionaire Jackson had $80 million of his own money that he pumped into the race, blanketing the airwaves in Georgia by comparing himself to Trump, because I guess he thought that would help him in Georgia. And it might, at least to win the GOP nomination, perhaps. How will that work if he does win it? How will that work this November? That remains to be seen. The Trump-endorsed lieutenant governor, Burt Jones, it should be noted, was on the fake so-called alternate slate of presidential electors who cast a vote at the Georgia State Capitol after the official tally in 2020 had confirmed, in fact, that Joe Biden had won there. But Burt Jones participated in that charade, and he very well may be rewarded by becoming the next governor of Georgia. Brad Raffensperger, on the other hand, fended off Trump's attempt to muscle him into stealing the state that year for Donald Trump. His reward is that he's now out of a job after this November, thanks to the very Trumpy Republican primary voters. May not be quite as Trumpy in the general election. The winner of that Republican June runoff for the GOP gubernatorial nomination will face Democratic former Atlanta mayor and Biden White House official Keisha Lance Bottoms. She won the Democratic nomination on Tuesday in a very crowded race. Nonetheless, she won with more than 50% of the vote, meaning she will go straight to the general election in November without having to compete in a runoff.
1: That will save a lot of money there, too.
0: Yes, it will for her, for the Democrats, as the Republicans beat each other up. The Cook Political Report rates the Georgia governor's race at this point as a toss-up. Outgoing Governor Brian Kemp, however, clearly thinks that Republicans may lose, which is why he is convening a special session of the still GOP-controlled state legislature next month in order to rig Georgia's congressional map for the 2028 election. Not for this year, but for 2 years from now, rather than wait until Republicans lose trifecta control in Georgia as soon as November's elections. In the Georgia U.S. Senate race, Republican Congressman Mike Collins and football coach Derek Dooley will face off in a June runoff after neither managed to get more than 50% in the GOP nomination contest. And they are, of course, vying for the right to face off against incumbent Democratic U.S. Senator John Ossoff this November in one of the races, one of the Senate races where Republicans think they may be able to flip a Senate seat in their favor this year. Collins bested Dooley by about 10 points, 40-30 percent, but three other candidates also had a pretty large share of the vote combined. So we will see how it goes in June. And then in November, in what is certain to be one of the year's marquee national races, I suspect, Ossoff, for his part, ran unopposed on Tuesday in the state that Trump lost very narrowly in 2020, whether he likes to admit it or not, but would then go on to win by just over 2 points in 2024. So this statewide U.S. Senate contest will be a very closely watched race in November, no matter who ends up winning the GOP nomination in the runoff next month. Now, yesterday, we discussed how state Republicans in Georgia were attempting to put their thumb on the scale in two state Supreme Court races by issuing a report last Sunday, just 2 days before Election Day, declaring that the Democratic-supported candidates for the two seats in this state Supreme Court race, that the two Democratic-supported candidates had somehow violated judicial ethics rules during the campaign. And if those candidates were to win and, you know, succeeded in unseating a sitting state Supreme Court justice in Georgia for the first time in more than 100 years, well, that those violations very well might be used to try and impeach those new justices. Well, whether the scale thumbing actually worked or not is impossible to say, but both of the two incumbent Georgia Supreme Court justices won their re-election on Tuesday, fending off the Democratic-backed challengers in the battleground state. Incumbent Justices Charles Bethel and Sarah Warren, who were both appointed to the state's top court by Republican Governor Nathan Deal back in 2018, they defeated Attorney Miracle Rankin and former state Senator Jen Jordan, respectively, according to the results reported via Georgia's always questionable touchscreen voting systems. The race between the incumbent Justice Warren and former state Senator Jordan was not particularly close. Warren won by about 18 points. The contest between Bethel and Rankin, however, was much closer. Bethel edged out Rankin by just a little over 2 points on Tuesday in what was the only general elections statewide this week in Georgia. There were no primaries here, like all of the other races that we are talking about today. While elections for the technically nonpartisan court are typically quiet affairs, as noted, a sitting justice has not lost a re-election in more than a century in Georgia. But Rankin and Jordan were boosted by high-profile Democrats here, most notably former President Barack Obama and former Vice President Kamala Harris.
1: So it was always a long shot, and it may be that with a little bit of a bigger push, it could have worked.
0: Well, they had big guns here. They had Obama and Harris behind them.
1: Did they have enough time and all of that?
0: I don't know. But, well, apparently not. There was also pro-abortion groups, and the state Democratic Party all got behind these two women. But apparently, you know, if you have faith in the state's 100% unverifiable voting system, it was not enough to unseat those sitting judges on the high court, where 8 of 9 of them were originally appointed by Republican governors. The Democratic supported candidates did, however, make some headway. Justice Bethel won by more than 4 points when he was last up for re-election to a 6-year term. That was in 2020. This year, he won only by 2 points, while Warren cruised back in 2020 to a 57-point victory. This year, it was only 18 or so, but that, of course, is a landslide by battleground Georgia terms in a statewide election. The races were the latest in a string of state judicial elections that have seen an uptick in money and national attention in recent years, state Supreme Court elections in Wisconsin, you will recall, another battleground state, set spending records back in 2023 and 2025 when ideological control was up for grabs on that court. That was not the case on Tuesday in Georgia. Even if the two Democratic candidates had won, it wouldn't have flipped the ideological majority on the court, not just yet, but Democrats had hoped to win both seats in order to set up a pathway to a potential court takeover in 2028. That apparently was not to be, and we'll have to wait, it seems, for another day. Way out west in Idaho on Tuesday, all of Idaho's incumbent members of Congress, all of them Republican, all easily won their respective Republican contests on Tuesday and will advance to the general election in November. Preliminary results after Tuesday's elections show that incumbent Idaho federal officers, 83-year-old U.S. Senator Jim Risch, and along with Congressman Mike Simpson and Russ Fulcher, they all easily fended off their opponents as Risch attempts to win another six-year term at the age of 83. They will go on to face Democratic, Libertarian, Constitution Party, and independent challengers in Idaho in the general election on November 3rd. On the Democratic side on Tuesday, the winners there also won their primaries by comfortable margins. Idaho Falls consultant David Roth won the nod to take on Risch for the U.S. Senate seat this fall, noting his priorities to be universal health care, affordability issues, and restoring, quote, the checks and balances of government while working to end congressional corruption. Good luck, sir. Especially in a race that will also include a Libertarian and two independent candidates. 36-year-old Democratic political strategist Kayleigh Peterson, who ran for the same seat for the U.S. House in 22 and 24, she came out on top again to run for Idaho's first congressional district, which covers all of both the northern and western parts of the state. She'll take on the incumbent Rep. Russ Fulcher again. And first-time Democratic candidate Ellie Gilbreth will run for Idaho's second congressional seat against incumbent Congressman Mike Simpson to, as she told the Idaho Capital Sun, restore constitutional balance and accountability, protect public lands. Big deal in Idaho. Water and energy, also big deals in Idaho, and lower the cost of living for working families. In all cases, there will be third-party and independent candidates on the November ballot as well. And honestly, because it's Idaho, I'm not sure if there is a blue tsunami large enough to reach that far inland. But hey, never say never. We'll see. Down in the bluegrass state of Kentucky, Donald Trump endorsed U.S. House Rep. Andy Barr, easily won in a crowded primary field of 11 Republican candidates to win the GOP nomination for the U.S. Senate seat being vacated by former Republican, well, soon to be former Republican senator, former Republican Senate leader Mitch McConnell. He is mercifully retiring this year, having done more than enough damage to the nation and the Constitution. Andy Barr will run against Democratic former state rep Charles Booker in Kentucky for U.S. Senate. Booker comfortably edged out 2020's failed U.S. Senate nominee Amy McGrath and five others who were vying for the honor. Now, you think of Kentucky, you think that a Democrat cannot win a statewide election in Kentucky to fill Mitch McConnell's seat. Well, friendly reminder, for what it's worth, that Kentucky has right now a Democratic governor, Andy Beshear. He was elected statewide twice in a row now. So, listen, if they can elect a Democrat as governor twice, statewide, they can elect a Democrat for the U.S. Senate in a statewide race, especially in a blue wave year, says me. And also, side note about Andy Barr, this comes from journalist Paul Waldman at Blue Sky last night, who reminds us that back in 2019, as a congressman, Andy Barr got really mad at AOC after she had just come to Congress. He demanded that she come to his district to visit a coal mine to see what folks in his district were really going through. She said, okay, sure. Which apparently Barr did not expect. So he withdrew the invitation entirely. And then, punchline here, as it turns out, there actually were no working coal mines in Andy Barr's House district. Because, according to Waldman, he's an idiot. And in a race, the race, I think, that seemed to get the most attention on Tuesday night in Kentucky's 4th congressional district, Congressman Thomas Massie lost his GOP primary by about 10 points to Ed Gallren, the Trump-backed former Navy SEAL. Another victory for Donald Trump as he continues to target any and all dissenters in his own party in what became the most expensive congressional primary on record, with Trump apparently desperate to get Tom Massie out of the House after the conservative Republican, one of the very few actually conservative Republicans left in the House or Senate after he joined with Democrats to help lead the fight to force the publication of the Epstein files. Massie also opposed Trump's deficit-busting so-called Big Beautiful Bill, as any real conservative would have. He opposes the war in Iran, so of course he's got to be defeated, destroyed. And I am frankly very sad to see that happen, in truth, because I think that he was one of the last real conservatives in the House. Not the pretend ones who call themselves conservatives, but a true conservative libertarian opposition. And that loss, I think, is a loss for conservatism and, frankly, representative democracy, it seems to me. Because, I don't agree with Massie on a whole bunch of things. In fact, many of his positions I find to be abhorrent. But I believe that he is standing for what, right or wrong, he believes to be the right thing. Whether that was the party line or not. And that is someone that Democrats were then able to work with when they hit upon, something that they agreed on, like the release of the Epstein files. When you got someone who was doing things that he or she, believed to be right rather than approved by the party, well, then you can actually work with them, whether the other party likes that idea or not. And to that end, I think it's actually a loss for the U.S. House, for democracy itself. But during his concession speech, Massie vowed to fight on another day and promised to make the most of his last 7 months in Congress, as you heard at the top of the show. And by the way, all of these defeats, they're being sort of framed as victories for Donald Trump. These are victories in, Republican primary races. These are victories that might get you a Trumpier guy, it's almost always a guy, to have the nomination. It does not necessarily make it more likely that that guy, that Republican, will win in the general election. So sure, he's taking a victory lap now. You see the mainstream media is on and on about how Donald Trump's power in his own party has not been dulled at all. Well, okay, maybe. Will that help the Republicans right now? About that, I am not so sure.
1: We'll see in November.
0: In Massie's district, the 4th district, Melissa Claire Strange won easily on the Democratic side for the 4th House district in Kentucky. But that is a very, very red district that Cook Political Reports rates today as solidly Republican. In Oregon, for the governor's race, Republican State Senator Christine Drazen or Drazin wins Oregon's 14 candidate GOP primary for governor.
1: Wow.
0: Setting up a rematch this November with incumbent Democratic Governor Tina Kotek, who defeated Drazin by less than 4 points back in 2022. But odds are believed to be good for Kotek this year, as a Republican has not won for governor in the state since 1982. Kamala Harris easily won the Beaver State, their nickname, not mine, by 14 points back in 2024. So odds look good for now, anyway, for the Democrat in Oregon this November. Perhaps of a bigger note for now in Oregon on Tuesday was the rejection of an incredibly poorly timed Democratic-sponsored ballot measure to increase gas taxes. That in order to help pay for maintenance of Oregon's roads and bridges and local transportation infrastructure, the tax was placed on the ballot by the Democratic-dominated state legislature before Trump's war in Iran broke out. That, of course, spiked gas prices everywhere, including Oregon. So it seems the last thing that voters in Oregon wanted to see this week was to approve a measure that would result in paying still more for gas right now. The measure went down to a stunning 83-17 defeat.
1: Well, that's not too surprising.
0: Not much. And of course, the poorly timed measure was also allowed Republicans in the state this year to, you know, opportunistically run on the idea that Democrats want to increase your taxes to make things even less affordable in Oregon.
1: But of course, those Republicans likely also have zero ideas about how to fund roads and bridges.
0: No, they don't. And I'm sure they don't care to. But, you know, whatever you can use, hey, as we say, politics ain't beanbags. So bad luck for the Democrats there. Finally, for today, Democratic candidates for the U.S. House in battleground Pennsylvania, who were backed by Democratic Governor Josh Shapiro and the Democratic Congressional Campaign Committee, or DCCC, all of them won their primaries on Tuesday to shape a congressional slate in which they hope to flip the state's four swing districts and ultimately capture a U.S. House majority for the Democrats. Janelle Stelson, Bob Harvey, Bob Brooks, they won the party's nomination in three swing districts where Democrats had a contested primary for the right to take on current Republican seat holders in November. All were endorsed by Shapiro, who, as AP describes it, is putting his clout on the line in trying to help flip the House seats and also deliver Democratic control of the state legislature to advance his own agenda in the Keystone State. Speaking to a primary night crowd, Shapiro, who is considered a potential White House contender in 2028, spent a considerable amount of his speech attacking Donald Trump and a Republican Congress that he said is weak, serves Trump's will, and gives Trump a free pass on wrongdoing and corruption. Hard to argue with any of that, to be frank. Quote, "The only way we can expect to change this is to win in November and bring some accountability back to our nation's capital," the governor told the crowd. For his part, Shapiro and Republican State Treasurer Stacey Garrity will face each other in November after each ran uncontested for their own party's respective nominations. The popular Shapiro will go into the fall as a heavy favorite to win that race. The governor also urged the crowd to help the party's candidates win control of the state legislature for the first time in more than three decades, if possible, this November. Quote, "Give me a Democratic majority in the Senate and we will fully fund mass transit. We will build more housing and we will codify abortion rights into state law," said Shapiro. The governor and the DCCC promoted their chosen candidates over more progressive rivals, arguing that they would have a better chance of taking on the current Republican incumbents in those states. We'll see if they're right. Three of the four swing districts had contested Democratic primaries. Those three swing districts are held currently by Congressmembers Brian Fitzpatrick, Ryan McKenzie, and Scott Perry. In 2018, the last midterm election cycle under Donald Trump, Pennsylvania Democrats flipped 4 Republican-held congressional seats. In 2024, the Republicans' Perry and McKenzie's margins of victory were among the slimmest in that year's House races overall, smaller than the margin by which Trump won those districts in that year's presidential election. Fitzpatrick won more comfortably, but he is now just one of 3 House Republicans left who were elected in districts that also backed Democratic presidential candidate Kamala Harris in 2024. So his seat is being targeted as well by the Democrats. Without Trump on the ballot, they hope to capitalize on weaker Republican turnout this November. Shapiro won the same districts himself in 2022, and he's on the top of the party's ticket this year, hoping to boost turnout for Democrats. Next week, though, we will be off for the Memorial Day holiday. Texas will have its Republican U.S. Senate runoff on Tuesday between incumbent Senator John Cornyn and the unspeakably corrupt State Attorney General Ken Paxton, who, I will remind Republicans, was endorsed by Donald Trump very strongly on Tuesday this week. Donald Trump wants you to vote for Ken Paxton. The winner of that Republican primary runoff on May 26 in Texas will go on to face popular Democratic state rep James Tallarico in November as Democrats try to win their first statewide election in the Lone Star State since 1988. On the week after that, we will be back in time for another 6-state primary day, this one on June 2nd in, among other states, California, with what is really shaping up to be kind of a crazy, who knows what's going to happen gubernatorial race.
1: True.
0: Where, you know, for a while it looked like 2 Republicans might win the state's top 2 primary and go on to compete against each other in the general election in November in the otherwise very blue state. That still could happen. But for the moment, it looks as if former California Attorney General and U.S. Secretary of Health and Human Services under Joe Biden, Javier Becerra, is duking it out with billionaire businessman and activist Tom Steyer for one of those 2 top slots, or even for both of them, depending on how the Santa Ana winds blow over the next 2 weeks out here in California. In addition to the Golden State, primaries will also be held on June 2 in Iowa, Montana, New Jersey, New Mexico, and South Dakota. So get out there and vote, people. We had a lot of Democratic candidates this week everywhere from Idaho to Pennsylvania talking about the need to end the out-of-control corruption in D.C. in both Congress and especially at the White House. To that end, let's take a quick break. We've got some more news on the, yes, wildly out-of-control corruption and grifting by perhaps the greatest grifter in all of human history. I'll bet you know who I'm talking about. We'll take a quick break, come back with several pieces of new news on Donald Trump's D.C. grift machine. I'm Brad Friedman, and you're listening to The Bradcast.
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0: Trump is working on it. I wish you would get to the run part soon. That would be good. Welcome back to the Bradcast. Brad Friedman from bradblog.com. I don't know if you remember this story or not, but following the shooting murder of right-wing activist Charlie Kirk, a man who had nothing to do with the shooting, completely on a different side of the country, was arrested and thrown in jail by a local sheriff in a completely different state for more than a month for posting a meme on Facebook, on his Facebook page, in response to that shooting. Well, AP is reporting today that Tennessee officials will pay $835,000 to settle a lawsuit filed by that man in response to his jailing. While many people across the U.S. lost their jobs or faced other consequences over social media comments made about Kirk's death, AP points out that Larry Bouchard's case stood out as a rare instance in which such online speech actually led to criminal prosecution. The 61-year-old retired police officer spent 37 days behind bars before authorities dropped the felony charge against him in October last year. During his time in jail, Bouchard lost his post-retirement job. He missed both his wedding anniversary and the birth of his granddaughter, according to a federal lawsuit that he filed in December against Perry County, Tennessee, its sheriff, and the investigator who obtained the arrest warrant against him. Bouchard said in a statement announcing the settlement on Wednesday, quote, "I am pleased my First Amendment rights have been vindicated. The people's freedom to participate in civil discourse is crucial to a healthy democracy," he said. "I am looking forward to moving on and spending time with my family." Bouchard was arrested in September after he refused to take down something that he posted on Facebook. A Facebook meme about Kirk's killing, sort of. The meme that prompted Bouchard's arrest featured an image of President Trump overlaid by the quote, "We have to get over it." Below it, the meme explained that Trump had said the quote, "one day after a shooting at Perry High School." Alongside the meme that Bouchard posted, he added the caption, "This seems relevant today." The shooting at Perry High School in Iowa, not in Perry County, Tennessee, left two people dead, six others injured back in January of 2025, after which Trump, when asked about it shortly after taking office, said, quote, "We have to get over it." Remember that? That was a direct quote from Donald Trump about this shooting at this school that killed two people and injured six others. But some, according to the sheriff in Perry County, Tennessee, anyway, misinterpreted that meme as a threat against Perry County High School in Tennessee, in Linden, Tennessee, where sheriff's deputies later took Bouchard, the former cop, into custody for refusing to take that down. Perry County Sheriff Nick Weems told news outlets that most of Bouchard's, quote, "hate memes" were, in fact, lawful free speech, but residents were alarmed by the school shooting post, fearing Bouchard was threatening the local school. However, Weems admitted on camera that he knew that the meme referred to a school in Iowa, but he kept the man in jail anyway for 37 days. Sheriff Weems said in a statement to the Tennessean last year, quote, "Investigators believe Bouchard was fully aware of the fear that his post would cause and intentionally sought to create hysteria within the community." His bail was set at $2 million before he was finally released after the case drew national attention and outrage.
1: $2 million.
0: Yeah.
1: $2 million.
0: Yeah. Quote, "It's in times of turmoil and heightened tensions that our national commitment to free speech is tested the most," said Kerry Davis, an attorney for the Foundation for Individual Rights and Expression, which helped to represent Bouchard. "When government officials fail that test, the Constitution exists to hold them accountable." He said, our hope is that Larry's settlement sends a message to law enforcement across the country. Respect the First Amendment today or be prepared to pay the price tomorrow. Gosh, I hope they don't throw him in jail for saying expect to pay the price or something ridiculous like that. In any event, that is an example of how one forces the government to do the right thing by taking them to court after someone has been wronged by the government and can prove it. You know, 37 days in jail for something that is not a crime in any way, shape, or form, a lost job to go with it, lost time with his wife, the birth of his grandchild. He sued the county, and they struck a settlement this week that seems commensurate with what the county did in robbing this man of all of that, including his freedom itself for more than a month. So I share that story by way of contrast with the ridiculous lawsuit that Donald Trump filed against his own government for $10 billion after a subcontractor who did not even work at the IRS released a number of tax returns. Donald Trump's and thousands of other people, by the way. Showing that Donald Trump had paid just $750 in federal taxes in 2015 and paid $0 in federal taxes in many other years. The man who criminally released that information, an employee at an accounting firm, pleaded guilty. He was sentenced to 5 years in prison for his crime. There was nothing presented by Donald Trump in his dumb lawsuit to prove that he was harmed in any real way, much less to the tune of $10 billion. But this week, knowing likely that he was going to lose that case, even against himself, he voluntarily withdrew the case. And in what too many people in the mainstream media continue to describe as a settlement for that case, well, he set up a scheme with his former defense lawyers who now run the Department of Justice to set up a completely unrelated $1.8 billion slush fund to be used by Trump to pay off his friends and allies, including, if he wants, more than 1,600 people who were charged with and or convicted of actual crimes in participating in the insurrection that Trump incited against the U.S. Capitol in his desperate failed attempt to steal the 2020 election that he lost to Joe Biden. But that fund that they have just declared into existence is not a settlement for this failed lawsuit, as I keep hearing reported by the media. It's a totally separate deal. It's not a settlement. It's just something corrupt that Donald Trump and his lackeys at the DOJ decided they could get away with. The federal judge who closed the case after Trump withdrew that suit, she specifically said this in her brief order closing the case. She said there was no settlement to this case because there was no suit, because it was withdrawn. End of story. The $1.8 billion slush fund was just a thing that Trump and his acting Attorney General Todd Blanche appeared to have dreamt up as a grift machine for Donald Trump, for his family, and for, of course, their criminal supporters. It's simply a grift machine. It's not an actual settlement for government wrongdoing. Moreover, the money that Trump plans to hand out to those claiming that they were wronged by the government in this supposed anti-weaponization fund, you know, despite receiving indictments, full trials, sentencing, etc., if those people feel that they were wronged, like that man in Tennessee clearly was, well, they can, like him, sue the government, show their injury, and win a settlement, a real settlement of some sort, rather than be handed money by this grifter president. Trump's $1.8 billion taxpayer-funded grift machine is all built to work around that entirely. You don't have to go to court to prove your case. You just have to, you know, convince him that you helped him out at some point by beating the crap out of police officers at the U.S. Capitol. Work around the rule of law. It's none of this. It's not approved by the courts. It's not approved by the Congress. It's not a court-approved settlement. So what can be done about any of this? Well, on Monday, we spoke with the co-president of government watchdog group Public Citizen, Robert Weissman, about what, if anything, can be done and who, if anyone, actually has standing to sue to stop and block this $1.8 billion Donald Trump grift machine. Especially now that the corrupted right-wing Supreme Court has made it next to impossible to demonstrate anyone has standing to sue against anything. The right to sue, the ability to show that one is actually being harmed in such a case. I'm being sued. My tax dollars are going to this, but I apparently don't have standing. Well, on Wednesday, a lawsuit was announced to try to prevent Trump's latest attempt at another taxpayer ripoff. Two police officers who defended the Capitol against a pro-Trump mob on January 6, 2021, sued the Trump administration on Wednesday to try to block the creation of a nearly $1.8 billion fund that they say will be used to reward the rioters and right-wing militia groups. The lawsuit, filed by Officer Harry Dunn of the U.S. Capitol Police and Officer Daniel Hodges of Washington's Metropolitan Police, alleges that the Trump administration has created a, quote, slush fund to finance the insurrectionists and paramilitary groups that commit violence in his name. It names as defendants Donald Trump, as well as Acting Attorney General Todd Blanche and Treasury Secretary Scott Bessent. The suit contends the administration has exceeded its statutory authority by creating the fund without the authorization of Congress or the courts. The suit alleges, quote, although Trump and his cronies have been secretive about the fund's ends, reporting leaves no doubt that it will be used, among other purposes, to pay the nearly 1,600 people charged with attacking the Capitol on January 6, 2021. Dunn and Hodges were among the officers who testified before Congress about the violence that they witnessed as the mob sought to stop lawmakers from certifying Joe Biden's presidential victory after the 2020 election. Dunn, who you would probably recognize, he's the great big black bald guy who is often at hearings on these matters. He is running as a Democrat for a congressional seat now in Maryland. He told the New York Times in an email that he had been subjected to threats after speaking out against the violence, but he was undeterred from pursuing this lawsuit. Quote, we've already been subjected to countless death threats, he said, in addition to all the violence that we faced on January 6th. And for what? For speaking the truth. He said, I guarantee you somebody is watching this right now and typing death threats against us. This will only continue to embolden and potentially arm a militia that Donald Trump will have on retainer. Now, Officer Hodges, he was the one, you've likely seen him hundreds of times, actually, whether you know his name or not. He's the guy you've seen screaming in January 6 footage as his head was stuck into a door by rioters who were attempting to pull off his mask as he screamed in pain.
1: Yes, he was being crushed in the door.
0: Both officers are represented by Brendan Belew, a former federal prosecutor who actually worked on January 6 cases. He said he is the founder of the Public Integrity Project, an anti-corruption group. He said in a statement, quote, this fund creates enormous physical dangers for officers Dunn and Hodges, who risked their lives on January 6th. The fund is stunningly, blindingly illegal, and the defendants must be prohibited from transferring money to this corrupt and illegal monstrosity. More than 150 officers were injured during that violence on January 6th. Some were hit in the head with baseball bats, with flagpoles, with pipes. One lost consciousness after rioters used a metal barrier to push her down as they marched to the building. Upon winning a second term in office, Mr. Trump issued nearly 1,600 pardons and 14 commutations for those involved in the assault on the Capitol, which you would think might be prize enough for those criminals. Get out of jail free card. But now, Donald Trump actually wants to pay them money from a $1.8 billion fund, which we all paid for. It's not his money. So he wants to give them money from that fund. And, of course, the rest of which I suspect, of course, will go to himself and his family, because there is nothing in the agreement, to my understanding, in this agreement between him and DOJ, not a settlement, but an agreement, a declaration between Trump and his own lawyers. Nothing in that to prevent that, as they got together and agreed, declared that they would take $1.8 billion from all of us to give it to themselves and their friends. That story, I expect, will continue in the days ahead.
1: It better.
0: We got to get out. 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That is it. We will see you tomorrow when I believe we will be joined by our monthly-ish visit with Digby and Driftglass.
1: Yes.
0: I'll look forward to that. All right. We'll see you all tomorrow. I'm Brad Friedman. Good luck, world.

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1: I'm Rick Smith, and this is Labor History in Two. On this day in labor history, the year was 1938. That was the day unemployed workers began a sit-down strike at the post office in Vancouver, British Columbia. They had been organized by the communist-led Relief Project Workers Union during the Great Depression. In Canada, federally funded works projects had been administered at the provincial level. By late 1937, the Prime Minister began to cut funding. Unable to financially sustain the projects alone, provincial Premier Thomas Petillo ended the works project for British Columbia. Masses of unemployed men thrown off their jobs, some driven to homelessness, organized occupations of the Hotel Georgia, the Vancouver Art Gallery, and the main post office to protest the cuts. While hotel owners paid protesters to leave, the occupation at the gallery and the post office lasted for weeks. Finally, on Father's Day, June 18th, gallery occupiers were driven out with tear gas. The post office strikers were met with much more violence. Royal Canadian Mounted Police led the assault with tear gas and forcibly dragging of sit-downers out of the building. Once evicted, they were met with the batons of local police. Organizers were singled out for especially severe beatings, and scores were hospitalized for their injuries. One striker, Arthur Redseth, had an eye knocked out, while his fellow sit-downer had his jaw broken for asking authorities to call an ambulance for his friend. Strike leader Steve Brody suffered permanent eye damage as well. News of the terror spread throughout the city, and by mid-afternoon, 10 to 15,000 protesters gathered to express outrage at what became known as Bloody Sunday in Vancouver. Premier Petillo denounced the strikers as having received too much sympathy. He nonetheless used the debacle as an opportunity to get federal funds reinstated.
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4: Thank you, Scott Van Dusen, for another sterling introduction. Hey, everybody, it is Wednesday. And it is the, what is today, the 20th? I think it's the 20th. Yeah, 20th of May, 2026. I hope your day was memorable. How's that? Sad news, the death of Barney Frank last night, longtime Democratic member of Congress, leading liberal. In his career, he brought new visibility to the idea of gay rights, something that the current administration is terrified of. He also put together, while he was in Congress, the most significant reforms to the financial situation in a generation, according to his obituary. That's something else that the toilet rat fears. Reforms to the financial system? Oh, my God. Anyway, Representative Frank was 86 years old. He died late last night, according to his husband. He was a self-described, quote, left-handed gay Jew. How's that? Known for his wit. If you remember anything that Barney Frank used to say when he was active in Congress, he always had something to say, didn't he? Huh? He had a very combative style, and his focus was on so-called marginalized communities in this country. He represented the Democratic Party's left wing, while he stayed close with Democratic Party leadership, which has never really been left-wing, too bad. And that closeness to establishment Democrats sometimes irritated

in that camp occasionally. Anyway, he was best known for his pioneering for LGBT rights. He had to deal with his sexuality. He knew he was a gay man. He grappled with it, I guess would be the right term, for decades. He finally came out as gay in 1987. He was the first member of Congress to do that voluntarily. And in 2012, he married, what was his husband's name? Frank, no, that no, no. Hold on a second. Jim Reedy, that's right. His husband is Jim Reedy. That's when they got married in 2012. And in so doing, he became the first incumbent member of Congress to marry someone of the same sex. Back in April, he entered hospice. And Barney Frank said he hoped he would be remembered for advocating a brand of politics that embraced progressive ideals without forcing them on voters prematurely. And he said that his approach to that was something, he said this back in April, something he feared was being rejected. Democrats, he observed, are prepared for what could be a massive takeover of power this November. And Barney Frank, when he entered hospice, said he hoped they would retake the White House in 2028 and move the country past the Trump horror that we find ourselves in. Anyway, Barney Frank, dead at 86. I've said before, I think a hero is nothing but a sandwich. On the other hand, I have had a couple, and Barney Frank happened to be one of them. Moving from the sublime to the sickening, guess what the toilet rat's new, you probably heard about this new thing for the toilet rat, and I hope his Christian worshipers are aware of this. The Trump has ordered the Justice Department. And, of course, that was done. Todd Blanche, who will do anything Trump tells him to do, he's the acting attorney general. He wants to be the attorney general. But the toilet rat ordered Blanche to order the Justice Department to bar forever the Internal Revenue Service from any audits of Trump's tax returns. Any audits of tax returns for his relatives, the slimy fucking group of grifters and liars that comprise his adult family. No more tax audits of his companies. This is all according to a one-page document that was released yesterday. The document is signed by his butt boy, Todd Blanche, and the document said, among other things, that the U.S. government could not audit Trump's tax returns for any matter or any reason that may have been raised in the present, the past, or the future. Jesus Christ. Now, that order came as part of his agreement, the agreement that the toilet rat reached with himself on Monday, ostensibly with the IRS, but he controls all of this because he is Jesus Christ's brother. An agreement that Trump reached on Monday with the IRS, in which he agreed to drop his $10 billion lawsuit having to do with the leak of his tax returns. And as part of the settlement, the Justice Department agreed to create a $1,776 million fund to compensate victims of what the filthy toilet rat calls political weaponization. Now, I talked about this yesterday. I'm sure you've had your belly full of hearing about this slush fund. The amount in the slush fund, without irony, these son of a bitches, or they have no irony, but it's $1,776 million. You get it? 1776, which, as has been pointed out,

simply means that while you and I now can sit up here in the peanut gallery and watch as Trump destroys the rule of law in this country and frees criminals, pardons criminals who try to overthrow the government, now in addition to that, the U.S. taxpayer has to pay these slimy fuckers for the wheels of justice that turned against them and found them guilty. The ones who were found guilty are the ones who pled guilty. So now we must shut the fuck up about the crime being committed against our country. But we also must shut the fuck up about money being paid by the toilet rat to the perpetrators. What a deal, huh? The exemption that the toilet rat has ordered his butt boy, Todd Blanche, to draw up through the Justice Department is step two in placing Trump way above the rest of us here in the proletariat. We proles, we must watch now while this son of a bitch is free to break the law anytime he wants, to force us to pay the lawbreakers for any justice that was levied against them. And the toilet rat is, and his slimy, dirty family is now above the reach of the law, at least the Internal Revenue Service, where it concerns the tax scams and lies and fraud that they commit on an hourly fucking basis against us, against the people. Well, we could bring this to a stop this evening if we wanted to. It would come at a cost, but it could be done. But apparently, he has not gone far enough in violating the law, corrupting this country, destroying the idea of representative government. He hasn't gone far enough. He orders his minions to kill American citizens, to kill people on the high seas, to invade a foreign country that did nothing to the United States that warranted a massive bombing, to support dictators and killers around the world. And it's still not enough for us to say, you know, it's time to remove this son of a bitch from office. I wonder what it's going to take, if anything. Well, consider this. Trump has ordered the EPA, Environmental Protection Agency, please. Anyway, he ordered EPA to remove the restrictions on four types of chemicals that are called forever chemicals, because once they get into the environment, it's like they just, I mean, they might degrade in hundreds, thousands of years, if ever. And they have been banned in the Biden administration. The Biden regulations prohibited the use of, I can't even pronounce these chemicals known as PFAS or polyfluoroalkali substances, also known as forever chemicals, because they linger in the environment for hundreds or even thousands of years. Now, the proposal that the filthy toilet rat has ordered will remove protections against, I can't even pronounce them. And also, his executive order will delay a requirement to filter out two other of these forever chemicals by 2029 and 2031. And the chief science officer at the Environmental Working Group, which is not a government agency, this guy's named David Andrews, he told the Washington Post that the toilet rat's decision was, quote, a betrayal of public health and the mission of making America healthier. He added, safe and clean drinking water should be a right for everyone in this country, end quote. Well, sure it should. And Palestinians should not be butchered by the tens of thousands
and Iranian cities should not be bombed, and Ukrainian children should not be blown up in their apartment buildings. What else you want to add to that list of should not happen? So, in addition to infuriating advocates of a safe or livable environment, this new executive order by this miserable fucking Donald Trump is certain to inflame the Make America Healthy Again subset of Trump supporters. How can someone support Trump on any level about anything and expect for a moment that any action is going to be taken to make us safer, healthier, happier, more secure, smarter? That's not what Trump's about. Trump is a fucking destroyer. That's all he is, in addition to being the Christian Antichrist. Jesus, they love him. Now, it's not just water. What amounts to the further poisoning of water. It's not just that. The filthy toilet rat attacks any part of this country that will, in attacking it, put money in his pocket. You know, the chemical industry, the meatpacking industry, any type of industry that has been forced to operate within rules and regulations because those rules and regs are designed to protect us. Those are the companies that will give Trump anything that he wants in order to remove these restrictions, because capitalism does not give a fuck if you live or die. It does not. That's why it's called capitalism. It only cares about the money that it can make. And if it can make more money by not removing poison from the soil and earth, the water, then it will not, because to do so would lessen their profits. Well, the latest is Trump now has signed an executive order where it concerns meat processing. Yes, meat processing. What the toilet rat has decided is that the meat processing plants now can go back to what they were doing before the Biden administration and I think the Obama administration issued rules and regulations that regulated the speed at which these assembly lines of corpses of pigs and cows and chickens and goats and whatever, the speed at which the assembly line can move through this line of workers who are chopping them into pieces. The industry, the meatpacking industry, Christ, according to the New Republic, spent big to get faster line speeds. Experts who understand this, if there's anything the filthy toilet rat is not, is an expert about anything, nothing, except his greed and his ability to lie and cheat. But experts say it will increase injuries to workers and make the food that we eat less safe. According to the New Republic, this country's poultry and swine processing plants are already incredibly dangerous workplaces. That's why almost everyone who works, all right, that's an exaggeration, a huge number of people who work in these meat processing plants, especially the chicken rendering plants, are people who are here undocumented, and they dare not complain if one of the 12-year-olds gets stuck. Wait a minute, lost my train of thought there. The people who work in these meat processing plants, like I mentioned, I think, a lot of them are, most of them are undocumented workers, and people who work in these plants are not supposed to be below a certain age, I think 16 or 17, but that doesn't mean shit to the capitalists who run these processing plants. Remember, this is about capital. It's not about safety. In February, the Trump Agriculture Department released two proposed regulations to increase the line
It's called evisceration lines. pleasant image, right? Evisceration lines. They want to speed them up for hogs, chickens, and turkeys. The swine plant proposal removes the current maximum of 1,106 hogs an hour. That's what the current limit is. You can't go faster than that for a number of reasons. And instead, what the toilet rat is ordering, there will be no limit at all, which would allow companies, quote, to determine their own line speeds, end quote. Now, if you can imagine this, I know that most of us don't consider this when we go to the supermarket to buy, you know, slabs of butchered meat. We don't pay any attention to it. If we want hamburger or steak or roast beef or hog meat or chicken or whatever it is, we just look for the nice little plastic wrap packages and take it home. We don't consider. Of course we don't. We don't consider the butchering process and what's involved in that. If you ever want to get a good idea what's involved in it, try to take a tour of a meatpacking plant. I did that not realizing that's what I was going to do, but I did that one time in Moultrie, Georgia, with some friends of mine years and years and years ago, back in the late 70s. And we went to I think it was a Swifting Company hog processing plant. And it was a night of horror. That's all I can tell you. Anyway, it's never been one of the rules of the meatpacking industry that the line that chops corpses into pieces could move at the speed determined by the plant owner. Anyway, the proposed poultry rule allows all chicken plants to run at 175 birds per minute. That's a limit that has only applied previously to plants involved in a pilot program to see how that would work out. Turkey processing plants could increase from 55 birds per minute to 60 birds per minute. This is according to the new rules that the Agriculture Department is putting into effect. Now, these new rules, which have come, of course, after the meatpacking industry has repeatedly lobbied, given money to representatives and senators and the toilet rat, lobbied for the ability to run lines as fast as possible. Now, the first result of this, of course, will almost certainly be more worker injuries. Workers, one assumes, when you got to consider the type of injuries each profession in this country carries with it a certain amount of risk. Well, the risk involved in, for example, construction work or mining or bridge building, whatever it is, I guess that would be construction, has a certain element of danger. The workers who are going to be affected by these new rules in meat processing plants are going to be left with more chronic pain or amputated fingers or thumbs, amputated hands. But they will make the companies where they work more money. A woman named Kathleen Fagan, who's an adjunct professor, Case Western University School of Medicine, and she's a former medical officer for OSHA, she said, the idea is, quote, more meat, more profits. Well, of course. And she added that the effects of this new rule will not only be felt by workers, and she means that literally and figuratively, I'm sure, it also threatens to let more foodborne pathogens infect meat that we Americans will eat. Now, the meatpacking industry has already made up of highly profitable conglomerates. As you know, there are four or five massive companies that control the meat that's available to us in supermarkets. And they've tried this bullshit before. Under Barack Obama, the meat industry pressed for higher speeds overall. Instead, the Obama administration allowed 20 poultry plants to run faster as a pilot program. Under the first Trump administration, the meat packing industry petitioned to get rid of what they called arbitrary line speed limitations. Arbitrary. They're based on rules
decided upon by experts who could take a look at what was happening on these conveyor belts, you might say, of chunks of dead animal being chopped into smaller chunks, and make a determination as to what is safe, what is not safe. But the toilet rat and his administration refer to it as an arbitrary line speed limitations. So under the first toilet rat administration, more meatpacking plants were allowed to apply for waivers so they could join the pilot programs, right? Only the pilot programs, which by their very name were supposed to be programs that were trying to get some results from, but they've been in effect since the first toilet rat administration. Partly, I guess, because Biden was not aware of what was going on, or nobody told him, or he couldn't understand it. I don't know. Anyway, now that these meatpacking conglomerates have cozied up to the second Trump administration, they're on the verge of getting what they've been after for the longest time. A company called Pilgrim's Pride. That's a subsidiary of a Brazilian massive corporation called JBS. Remember, this is a Brazilian company. That company donated $5 million to Trump's inauguration party. Tyson, which is the big chicken rendering organization, they donated $1 million. And according to a fellow at Georgetown University who also worked at OSHA for 6 years, Debbie Berkowitz, she said, quote, "The proposed rules are just doing the industry's bidding," end quote. And the toilet rat is also misusing the findings of a federal researcher, or several federal researchers who investigated worker safety in poultry and swine plants, according to the two scientists who led the research. They added that these faster speeds are going to absolutely cause injury, severe injury to the workers. But the other effect is going to be what I mentioned, pathogens, diseases available, because the meat will not be inspected. I don't know. Are there still any meat inspectors left? Remember back in the day when you'd buy a chunk of meat and there would be that little blue symbol stamped onto the meat, I guess in non-toxic dye that would say inspected by, you'd see a number. Remember that? Have you seen that lately? No, of course you haven't. And there's a reason you haven't seen that stamp. And it's because the meat you buy, obviously, has not been inspected to the level that it used to be inspected. So what does all this mean? Well, for the meat industry, it means higher profits. For workers, injury and disfigurement. For you and me, God only knows. Might be time to switch to a vegetarian diet. What do you think? I'll be right back. I'm Mike Malloy.

0: I'm Rick Smith, and this is Labor History in Two.
1: On this day in labor history, the year was 1938. That was the day the Keene Mountain coal mine exploded near Grundy, Virginia. Described as a flame-belching volcano, the explosion killed 45 and injured 3 more. It is considered one of the worst mining disasters in the history of Virginia. One surviving miner described the scene saying, quote, "I saw coal-carrying cars, motors, slate, and timbers spouted as if from a cannon." The state mine inspector determined the miners had been killed instantly. The mine had just opened the year before and produced 40 railroad cars of coal a day. But the mine was also owned by the Red Jacket Coal Company. In Mingo County, West Virginia, years earlier, Red Jacket had been a key player in keeping the UMWA out, making its employees sign yellow dog contracts and winning injunctions against union organizing. As a member of the Williamson Coal Operators Association, Red Jacket contributed to the hostile anti-union environment that created the conditions for the Matewan Massacre and the Battle of Blair Mountain in the early 20s. They called in Baldwin Phelps detectives to start evicting Matewan strikers from company housing. In the aftermath of the 1938 explosion, new mine safety regulations were demanded. The inspectors were finally given the legal right to conduct inspections over the protest of mine owners in 1941. However, there was no power to enforce the new regulation. The Phipps family commemorated the disaster in its 1965 song, Red Jacket Mine Explosion.

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2: A $31,000 medical bill, a four-week delay for a critical test. 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
3: I had a set of specialized diagnostic tests at a cancer center in Seattle. 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
4: wow,
3: 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Billing operates in a different system than care, and patients are largely outside that system.
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5: All right, welcome back for part two of this evening's podcast. I know that most of us are tired of hearing the evaluations by psychologists and psychiatrists who are trying to warn us that Donald Jesus Christ Trump is really mentally unstable. And I think the reason, whether they are scientists who work with the Bulletin of Atomic Scientists or practicing psychotherapists or professors of mental illnesses or whatever, what they are trying to do is warn the American public, look, we're trying to let you know this stuff because he is putting the entire country and in some cases the entire world at risk because he's so goddamn insane. Well, now comes a psychotherapist named Dr. John Gartner. His doctorate is, I think, medical. He is the founder of this organization, you may have heard of it, called Duty to Warn. That's an organization that consists of mental health professionals who say it is their duty to warn the public when aware of any potential danger. In this case, it has to do with the mental instability of Donald Trump. And this psychotherapist is claiming that the toilet rat is unstable, and in that frame, he could kill masses of people if we are not careful. He was on Sirius XM radio the other day with Dean Obadiah. Maybe you've heard of him. He has a program on Sirius. Dr. Gartner said that Trump is getting progressively more dangerous and sadistic. And he claims that the toilet rat has dementia. I think that is obvious even to laypersons like, well, like you, like me. And that he is causing, or the dementia is causing his frontal lobe to deteriorate. Oh, Jesus. And he highlights that such an individual shouldn't have access to the arsenal at the U.S. military's disposal, which includes, of course, nuclear weapons. Now, I've been talking about this recently, about how not just Trump, but this other sick fucker who runs Russia, Putin, they have gotten very loosey-goosey with their talk about using nukes. And I know they like to call them tactical nuclear weapons, as if a tactical nuclear weapon would not have the kind of devastating result as a strategic nuclear weapon. And in terms of the ability to blow things up and kill people, maybe there is a difference. But once nukes are used by any country, then it will give permission, a sick, demonic permission, for every country who has nuclear weapons to use them if they feel the need to do so. This specialist, Dr. John Gartner, he said he hopes he's wrong, but he predicts that, quote, Trump will kill more people than Hitler. What? And the reasoning behind these claims, he said this on Dean Obadiah's program, Obadiah's program. Sorry, mispronounce it. Dr. Gartner said this, quote, what I want people to understand is that there's a confluence here between between him losing his mind and all of us being at risk of dying. Jesus Christ. Dean Obadiah, whose program he was on, then asked Dr. Gartner to elaborate on what the doctor was saying. And he began by saying that the president is, quote, maniacally grandiose, pointing out that he's posted pictures of himself as Jesus in the past. Dr. Gartner added, I don't know if we have time to put on the show, but he posted another picture of himself as Jesus. Another one, it kind of looks like the Statue of Liberty, but he's got a crown of thorns, and it's clearly his face. And he says, Dr. Gartner goes on, I've suffered more than Jesus. So in other words, he has to be God. He has to be above everyone. He's even better. Not only is he saying, I'm Jesus, he's saying, I'm actually better than Jesus. That's not the end of the quote. You want some more? Okay, here. Dr. Gartner went on, quote, you know, he says, I'm the best president. I deserve the Nobel Peace Prize. And every building should be named after me. My face should be on the $100 bill. He's posted all that in his tweets on his social media platform. And Dr. Gartner went into depth on the program about how it isn't normal for someone to want everything be named after him. Oh, it is not? Oh, who knew? Dr. Gartner goes on, quote, here's where it's apocalyptic. He's in the Atlantic magazine. They've talked about the fact that he is the most powerful man in human history. And now he's comparing himself to Caesar, to Napoleon, to Alexander the Great. Well, what do those three leaders have in common? Their worldwide military conquests. End quote. Well, yeah, although they Caesar died fairly young. Alexander the Great certainly did. Napoleon, I don't know how old he was when he died, but I think he was a lot older. Anyway, Dr. Gartner pointed out that the toilet rat is in charge, quote, of a military arsenal 1,000 times more powerful than anything those men commanded. He went on. So, okay, when you put two and two together, I'm predicting that Donald Trump will kill more people than Hitler. End quote. Now, I'm not sure how to react to that. I certainly think I hope it's not a probability. I certainly see it as a possibility, because a filthy toilet rat does have access to thousands of nuclear weapons, a number of which are in submarines or missile silos all over the fucking place. Who knows where they are? He doesn't. I don't. You don't. And anytime Trump decides to cosplay his role as the brother of Jesus, all he has to do is open up that little suitcase, the so-called football, and give the codes to the people that are holding the keys. They turn the keys, the missiles are launched. Dr. Gardner added that the toilet rat is convinced he's the most powerful man in the world. And Gardner pointed out that, you know, the toilet rat has said he would be the leaders of both Iran and Venezuela, and then possibly Greenland, and maybe Iran and Canada, and what else? Dr. Gardner added, quote, he thinks that he should be the king of the world, the king of the universe. I mean, he added, it's so flagrant, end quote. And by that last comment, I think he meant it is so obvious that Donald Trump is, I hate to use the word unstable. It sounds like a dining room table when one leg is shorter than the other. Well, the table's unstable. Be careful when you set the water pitcher there. You know, Donald Trump is a threat to life on this planet. He is a destructive, sick, vicious man. And if you want to delve into Christian horseshit, which I do occasionally because I'm forced to, because of what's being said about this asshole, he is, in fact, by definition, the Antichrist. Here he is. He's here. And the Christians are just dancing around him and celebrating him. And the rest of us who are not involved in this danse macabre, the rest of us are just going about our business. Like, oh, well, you know, he's president of the United States. He'll be gone soon. Well, you know, he's president of the United States. He bullshits a lot. Yeah, he's getting us in trouble, but yeah, you know, it'll pass. I hope that is really actually true, that he will be gone. Legally and peacefully, of course, that he will be gone. And that somehow in this country, and actually the rest of the world, we can arrive at some level of normalcy that will preclude an appearance of another sick, filthy pig like Donald Trump ever showing up as leader of America. And in order to do that, there are some things that we have to do in the United States where it concerns the rule of law that we claim to live by, that Donald Trump does not, our Constitution that we claim is the foundation of this republic, which Donald Trump pisses on, and on and on and on. You know what I'm talking about. And it's going to take time once this slimy fucker and his degenerate family are gone. I don't know that they'll ever be gone. But assuming that they might be, maybe we can get rid of them. Then the rebuilding process is going to be one that is drawn out and will take time, because what Trump has unleashed is this complete disregard for law, the rule of law. In a number of countries around the world, and just because Viktor Orban was kicked to the curb in Hungary, that doesn't mean that Viktor Orban has disappeared. And when you consider Putin and Netanyahu, what they're doing, and some other leaders, and it's all based on the Trumpian model. That's why I wonder how long it might take for this country to rise above the conditions that produced a beast like Donald Trump. Because, you know, Trump didn't just materialize out of some kind of a bottle that somebody rubbed the wrong way and whoosh, there's Donald Trump. No, he didn't come out of a magic lamp. He has been produced by this country, produced by our political system, produced by our seeming inability to hold people who are in powerful positions responsible for their actions. So, of course, eventually, a figure like the toilet rat was going to present. And it has. He has. So I hope we can get to a level of mutual respect and understanding in this country. God, even as I say those words, you know, I get this little shiver that, come on, my boy, that's never going to happen. Well, I hope it does. I hope we can arrive at that. If I were a praying man, I would be on my knees begging the unseen force to let that happen, cause that to happen. Another one of these MAGA, I think I mentioned this the other day, a MAGA Nazi pastor. I'm talking about this crazy fucker I mentioned yesterday. He's a radio preacher or something, Eric Metaxas. He spoke at that, whatever that circle jerk was on Sunday, or Saturday in the National Mall, the one that Trump promoted and never showed up. But this guy is claiming that his God, the Christian evangelical God, quote, raised Donald Trump to build the White House ballroom. Oh my God, what these people have done to Christianity. Metaxas told the audience, and I think this was, this was on Sunday at the, did I say Saturday? I meant Sunday, at the Rededicate 250 gathering of these crazy fuckers. And he declared that Donald Trump was selected and raised up by God to construct this expensive White House ballroom. Yeah, of course, it was all God. It wasn't Donald Trump, it was this God. Metaxas said, quote, it's hard to believe that it would take two centuries for the Lord to raise up a great man to bring that ballroom to stand where it needs to stand, end quote. This is some of the shit that was spewed out to the terminally crazy cult followers at the National Mall on Sunday. And of course, that was the, he said that against the backdrop of the Washington Monument on Sunday. And while that was going on, worship music, whatever the fuck that is, blasted from a stage that made clear that evangelicals only were invited to participate in the circle jerk. Trump read a passage of scripture in a video shown at the rally. It was the same video used during a marathon Bible reading event a couple of months ago. Oh my God. Well, the idea that somebody is taking the Christian religion and saying that one of God's, this Christian God, one of its major focuses has been on, what do my taxes say? It took two centuries to raise up somebody who would build a ballroom. God damn. Yeah, Trump is not the only one who is fucking insane among this cloven-hoofed tribe or herd of demons who present themselves as Christian evangelicals, like that Paula White bitch. yesterday was not a good day for incumbent Republicans who had refused to give Trump a blowjob. Thomas Massie lost his Kentucky House primary to a Trump-backed Republican challenger. This guy, Ed Gallrain, he got the nomination for Kentucky's 4th Congressional District. He beat Massie. And Gallrain's victory comes as Kentucky voters have also nominated Trump-endorsed Andy Barr in his race to fill the seat Mitch McConnell will vacate when he retires next year. What is wrong with white Kentucky Christians? evangelicals. Well, I'll leave out the evangelical part because I don't know if all the votes against Massey were evangelicals. So let me just phrase it that way. What the fuck is wrong with these white people? I can pretty much state categorically that no people of color voted for this fucking gall raid. But what is it about these voters that they, when Trump tells them to jump, these assholes try to figure out a way to levitate so that they can please their lord and master. One of the political observers who wrote about this victory by Galrain yesterday said this, quote, "Donald Trump displayed his supremacy over the Republican Party on Tuesday when voters in Northern Kentucky rejected the maverick Congressman Thomas Massie in favor of the U.S. president's hand-picked challenger. Ed Galrain, a retired Navy SEAL and farmer who was recruited into the race by Trump, defeated the seven-term incumbent in the primary election in Kentucky's 4th congressional district in what the president's allies framed as a test of whether dissent could still exist inside today's Republican Party," end quote. Well, if I knew this commentator, and you know this as well as I do, there is no Republican Party left. There is not. There is still a husk, kind of like a cicada shell that after the bug has molted and that little brown exoskeleton is left on a tree. You know what I'm talking about. We had those all over Ohio when I was a kid growing up. I was fascinated by them. But that's what the Republican Party has become. It's an exoskeleton of a political movement that does not exist in this country anymore. There's still a couple of outposts of traditional Republicanism, but they are in such a small minority, if they exist at all. Certainly they don't exist in the House and the Senate. With one or two, literally one or two exceptions, every single Christian fascist, a.k.a. Republicans, will do what the filthy, lying, raping toilet rat tells them to do, and yet still claim their holier-than-thou Christianity horseshit. It's incredible. So the few who would oppose the toilet rat are being systematically removed in these primaries. And they're not being removed under the point of a gun from Donald Trump. They're being removed because the cult followers of Donald Trump are told to remove them, and they do it. Oh, my God. Now, the election in Kentucky, of course, took place as voters in five other states, including here in Georgia, went to the polls to decide their nominees for the November general election. And yesterday was the biggest primary night of the year so far. Earlier on Tuesday, Trump endorsed the criminal, Ken Paxton. He is the scandal-plagued Texas Attorney General running for Senate in a primary runoff against incumbent John Cornyn. So in Kentucky, Massey now joins the ranks of Liz Cheney, Adam Kinzinger, Jeff Flake, Mitt Romney, and other elected Republicans who are either ousted or decided to retire because the so-called Republican Party has become nothing but a cult. Ah, Jesus Christ. Tommy Tuberville, that functionally illiterate son of a bitch, won the Republican nomination for governor of Alabama, Senator Tuberville. Here in Georgia, former Atlanta Mayor Keisha Lance Bottoms won the Democratic nomination for governor. She really kicked ass in that election against her two primary opponents. Here in Georgia also, Lieutenant Governor Burt Jones and a billionaire healthcare executive, Rick Jackson, will advance to a runoff in the Republican primary for the governor's race. But what happened yesterday, I think, in several races, a week or so ago, it happened in Indiana, but in several races yesterday, the toilet rat demonstrated once again the brain dead quality, if that's what it's called, of people who worship him. And it is worship. How, I mean, you don't vote for someone who is destroying the economy, who is committing war crimes, who is a rapist, a liar, a convicted felon. You don't vote for that person to lead your country unless he is a cult leader and you are a member of the cult. Kind of like the horror of Jim Jones, that situation in South America. You remember the Jim Jones, I forget what country, it doesn't matter what country, but when 850, 900 people committed mass suicide back in the late 70s, I think it was, because Jim Jones was sick and fucked up and degenerate, and he was a Christian. He conned people into coming to join his cult. White folk, black folk, children, the people that had babies, fed them poison, and then they all ate poison. You remember that horror. I couldn't believe that. And a couple of U.S. one U.S. representative was shot dead as he was trying to flee the scene to get to the airport, such as it was, and come back to the States, a California representative, and report what he found down there. So that's the extent, and this is what really is spooky to me. You know, we can have as many psychotherapists as we want tell us that Trump is crazy. You know that. I know that. What the fuck? All you have to do is look at his behavior. You don't need a degree in psychology or a medical degree to evaluate his actions and say, this bitch is out of his mind. We also know that his family are nothing but grifters, liars, and cheats. But what concerns me even more than the snatch and grab that this fucked up family is doing every single day, every hour of every day, is the degree to which his followers have become totally insane. And they're waiting, I wonder if this is true, they're waiting for that ultimate command. Arm up, go kill some people who aren't like you. I worry about this. Call me crazy. But I think it's a very clear and distinct possibility. God only knows what we're facing. Well, so to speak. I hope we can pull out of this. What do you think? Think we can? I hope so. All right, Truth Seekers, thank you for tuning in this evening. Your subscriber, little bonus coming after a while. Everybody else, I'll see you tomorrow, I hope. Please stay safe. Take care. Keep it lit, all right? I'm Mike Malloy.

I'm Rick Smith, and this is Labor History in Two. On this day in labor history, the year was 1938. That was the day the Keene Mountain coal mine exploded near Grundy, Virginia. Described as a flame-belching volcano, the explosion killed 45 and injured 3 more. It is considered one of the worst mining disasters in the history of Virginia. One surviving miner described the scene saying, quote, "I saw coal-carrying cars, motors, slate, and timbers spouted as if from a cannon." The state mine inspector determined the miners had been killed instantly. The mine had just opened the year before and produced 40 railroad cars of coal a day. But the mine was also owned by the Red Jacket Coal Company. In Mingo County, West Virginia, years earlier, Red Jacket had been a key player in keeping the UMWA out, making its employees sign yellow dog contracts and winning injunctions against union organizing. As a member of the Williamson Coal Operators Association, Red Jacket contributed to the hostile anti-union environment that created the conditions for the Matewan Massacre and the Battle of Blair Mountain in the early 20s. They called in Baldwin Phelps detectives to start evicting Matewan strikers from company housing. In the aftermath of the 1938 explosion, new mine safety regulations were demanded. The inspectors were finally given the legal right to conduct inspections over the protest of mine owners in 1941. However, there was no power to enforce the new regulations. The Phipps family commemorated the disaster in its 1965 song, Red Jacket Mine.

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2: A $31,000 medical bill, a four-week delay for a critical test. And this didn't happen to someone unfamiliar with the system. 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Welcome to Code WAC, where we break down how healthcare really works in America and what it means for you and your family. 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Our guest is Bob Coleman, a retired healthcare professional who spent more than 40 years serving veterans through the U.S. Department of Veterans Affairs as a clinical pharmacist, medical informaticist, and researcher. 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Since retiring, he's turned his attention to healthcare system reform, authoring the e-books Unnecessary Deaths and Hostile Takeover, How Wall Street and Congress Hijacked American Healthcare, and How We Can Take It Back.
3: I had a set of specialized diagnostic tests at a cancer center in Seattle. 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

0: Here to set you free and woman, you got your woman, well, you got women, because joining us today, hi, I'm Leslie Marshall, and welcome to the only true democracy and talk. However you get the program, whether you do it live or tape delayed, you know, with podcast and streaming, we really appreciate you listening and watching, and there's a lot to talk about today. Joining us is Amber Miller. Amber is director of the USW's Rapid Response Department. Now, it is a roughly 30-year tradition of member-driven, issue-based, nonpartisan legislative activism. She's been a proud second-generation steelworker since 1997, where she began her career at Chase Brass and Copper in Northwest Ohio. She hasn't been on the show in almost 2 years. We loved having her then. Glad to have her back today. Way past time to do so and have her back. Good to have her with us. And be sure for the USW, follow them on Facebook, on Instagram, on X. Their handle there is at Steelworkers. Visit their website, plethora of information there, usw.org. And also check them out on Blue Sky. Their handle there at steelworkers.bsky.social. And Amber on X is at Amber USWRR. Amber, or would you prefer to have me be formal with you and call you Ms. Miller? What do you prefer?
1: Amber is just fine.
0: I'm with you. Thank you for joining us, Amber, and good to have you with us. You know, we're hearing a lot from both sides of the aisle, and you work in a non-partisan, division within the USW about gerrymandering. We hear the, president makes a phone call to the governor in Texas. He wants it done. Here in my state of California, my governor goes, okay, well, you take five, we're going to take your five, and we have up to nine. And now it becomes a domino effect. But one of the effects people don't look at is how that threatens working families, gerrymandering, right? We know that every decade, politicians redraw the district lines. That's called redistricting, and the way it used to be done, right, every 10 years. People consider that to be a fair way of doing it because it reflects

0: reflects that population. And then everybody's doing it, right? Left and right, Democrat and Republican, red state, blue state, north, south, whatever. The tradition is it follows the census, which, makes sense to a lot of people. But politicians are certainly and have, in the past few election cycles, twisting it to protect their own power. And I guess we wouldn't say protect even, it's an outright power grab. So let's talk about this, because this avenue where politicians actually are picking their voters instead of voters are picking their politicians can do great harm to communities, great harm to the working class, great harm to their constituencies, the majority of their constituencies in many of these states. Talk to us about that.
1: Yeah, and you said it perfectly, Leslie. It's really the process of politicians picking their voters. And, when that happens, you cannot get a clear sense of who it is that you're representing, And, it's not a new thing. It's dates all the way back to the 1800s. And I actually, this is something I learned just this year, that it's actually named after gerrymandering as a Massachusetts governor. His name was Elbridge Gerry, and he tried to draw this crazy, ridiculous district in the city of Boston, actually, and it resembled a salamander. So they coined the term gerrymandering, which I thought was kind of odd,
0: You know what? I did not. I'm from Boston, right? I'm born, bred, raised in Massachusetts. I love history, and I did pay attention in school mostly, especially history. I never knew that until you just said it right now. That's fascinating.
1: And then the Supreme Court made it a little worse in 2019 because they ruled that courts can't block partisan gerrymanders. And so there really isn't a lot of ways to fight back other than, the citizens standing up and doing that. And that's sort of what's happening in some of the states, Missouri being one of them right now. But like you said, that process, it really hurts everybody. It allows for very extremist policies to happen and a lot less accountability because, these legislators can make these decisions, not be accountable to their voters, and really there's no way to get them out of office because they have carved out that section of voters who they know are always going to support them. I've seen it over the years. Ohio, the where I grew up in Northwest Ohio, Marcy Kaptur, when the last time they redistricted her, it is insane. I mean, it's like they actually drew her around Toledo and then all the way over to Northwest Ohio in a very, very rural area, I think with the hopes of getting her out. Surprisingly enough, she ended up winning that election, which is good, but she's got to do it again, and it's tough. But it really impacts communities of color very differently. It suppresses the vote, and it just really denies voices within the communities and how these folks do their legislating.
0: So people watching and listening understand, because some people would think, well, in California they're attacking Republicans, in Texas they're attacking Democrats, or trying to eliminate people from where, if it's a red state, they want to silence blue voices, but a blue state they want to silence red voices, people would say. How does it specifically silence the working people? Obviously, if you deny somebody their vote, people understand when you look at states, they usually do demographics, with regard to race, primarily. So you see how it affects communities of color, specifically the Black community, the Latino community, in different states. But it doesn't always, and there are those numbers out there, doesn't always show how it's affecting people, regardless of their race, how it's affecting the working class. So can you explain that for folks that may look at a map and not see that because it's broken down along lines of color, or they just see it as red, blue, left, right?
1: So I'll give you a good example. I feel like Michigan is a good example. They did some gerrymandering, over a decade ago, well over a decade ago. And then back in 2012, the folks that were in power were very anti-labor. And of course, they were able to push right to work through in the state of Michigan. And then a few years ago, they redrew the lines. I think in the right way, where they had an independent group of folks, of citizens, actually look at the lines to redraw those and make sure they were fair. And we overturned right to work. So a lot of times,

0: These folks who are doing this power grab, they have an agenda. It's generally a corporate agenda. In these cases that are happening right now, I do want to recognize, like you pointed out, this happens with both parties.
1: Mm-hmm.
0: But, you know, that is one of the ways they are able to push their agenda through the states and honestly stack the federal government as well. You know, I mean, if you're looking at Texas, they just obviously somebody saw Texas as a risk, you know, in terms of the makeup of the legislators and saw the need to take some out. And that's what happened. So anytime that happens and our voices aren't being heard properly, that directly impacts working people. And especially in the ways that our union in particular, we have a very heavy focus on what we call our core values. And so that's like collective bargaining and healthcare, making sure healthcare is affordable, retirement security, really all the reasons that people want to be in a union. And those are very opposite of a corporate agenda. So, you know, in my mind, that's really how the attacks on working people are done, where that corporate agenda, it's easier for them to push that forward if they don't have the accountability that they should.
1: And not only that, when you talked about where you're from in Northwest Ohio, and you talked about, you know, Marcy Kaptur, a broad, love her, and a you know, really tough lady, and had a really tough bid for re-election. Like you said, she's got it coming up again. You know what they say about the House? It's like you get elected, and the first year you spend working, and the second you spend trying to get reelected so you can work the third year. I mean, to stay for two more years, kind of crazy. But they break up in many of these states, those key voting blocks. And that's what they did in Massachusetts, you know, back in the day when you talked about it in the 1800s. And certainly they've done it, Ohio, like you mentioned, Michigan, you know, other states, and we see what they want to do. When you look at the lines in Texas, it's insane. You know, I didn't know that. I had just learned this year with the whole redistricting process, gerrymandering, that this is called cracking. You know, and if you think about that, cracking is breaking. They're really breaking apart people's voice, people's power. And when people think my vote doesn't count, well, sadly, you know, how many times do we say, no, one vote matters? Well, not really. If you not only is your district broken up, but where do you go to vote and how do you get there? You know, if you work a job and by the time you get off and get to that, you know, place, because you know you live here, you know, but
0: yeah,
1: your district is now over there. You know, it's insane. I literally I've lived in Southern California for less than 25 years, and I've had four different Congress people. We'll be back after this. Don't go away. More with our guest, more with you. Back.
2: I'm Rick Smith, and this is Labor History in Two. On this day in labor history, the year was 1938. That was the day the Keene Mountain coal mine exploded near Grundy, Virginia. Described as a flame-belching volcano, the explosion killed 45 and injured three more. It is considered one of the worst mining disasters in the history of Virginia. One surviving miner described the scene saying, quote, "I saw coal-carrying cars, motors, slate, and timbers spouted as if from a cannon." The state mine inspector determined the miners had been killed instantly. The mine had just opened the year before and produced 40 railroad cars of coal a day. But the mine was also owned by the Red Jacket Coal Company. In Mingo County, West Virginia, years earlier, Red Jacket had been a key player in keeping the UMWA out, making its employees sign yellow dog contracts and winning injunctions against union organizing. As a member of the Williamson Coal Operators Association, Red Jacket contributed to the hostile anti-union environment that created the conditions for the Matewan Massacre and the Battle of Blair Mountain in the early 20s. They called in Baldwin Phelps detectives to start evicting Matewan strikers from company housing. In the aftermath of the 1938 explosion, new mine safety regulations were demanded. The inspectors were finally given the legal right to conduct inspections over the protest of mine owners in 1941. However, there was no power to enforce the new regulations. The Phipps family commemorated the disaster in its 1965 song, Red Jacket.

0: such a fright.
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0: Or seen on that sad Friday night.
2: A $31,000 medical bill. A four-week delay for a critical test. And this didn't happen to someone unfamiliar with the system. It happened to someone who spent decades working inside it. Welcome to Code WAC, where we break down how healthcare really works in America and what it means for you and your family. Today, we're talking about insurance denials, hidden incentives, and why getting care can feel like navigating a system designed to stop you. Our guest is Bob Coleman, a retired healthcare professional who spent more than 40 years serving veterans through the U.S. Department of Veterans Affairs as a clinical pharmacist, medical informaticist, and researcher. His work included focusing on improving patient outcomes through evidence-based medicine. Since retiring, he's turned his attention to healthcare system reform, authoring the e-books Unnecessary Deaths and Hostile Takeover, How Wall Street and Congress Hijacked American Healthcare, and How We Can Take It Back.
3: I had a set of specialized diagnostic tests at a cancer center in Seattle. And what I expected was, and led to believe, was my insurance would cover the cost. But when the $31,000 plus bill came, It was a total shock. There essentially was no transparency beforehand and no simple explanation afterwards. And what struck me that after even decades of healthcare experience, it was difficult to understand what and why I was charged, how that price was determined. The experience made something very clear. Billing operates in a different system than care, and patients are largely outside that system.
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4: We are back. I'm Leslie Marshall. She's Amber Miller, and she's director of the USW's Rapid Response Department. We're talking with her about gerrymandering. And the USW, by the way, please follow them on Facebook, Instagram, X. Their handle is @steelworkers. Go to the website, usw.org, for a lot of information. They're more than just steel, as I always say. Check them out on Blue Sky, where their handle is @steelworkers.bsky.social. And Amber's handle on X is @AmberUSW. RR. And like I mentioned, the Rapid Response Department, where she is director, is a bipartisan or nonpartisan organization. And I just want to, Amber, so that people understand, I think there's the belief that unions are all Democrats and everybody in a union is a Democrat. And that's just not true. I mean, we've seen, you know, in some Democratic, some unions, excuse me, more Democratic voters, but we've also seen, you know, in this last election cycle, in some unions, more of the union members voting for Donald Trump, who's a Republican. So I want to ask you about that, because I think it's important to highlight and that people understand that, you know, you're not just, yeah, you guys may endorse, you know, or have endorsed a Democratic candidate, but it doesn't mean that you don't care about all of your union workers on both sides of the aisle and realize that there, and recognize there are people on both sides of the aisle that need to have their needs addressed, and gerrymandering can hurt people on both sides.
5: Right. I'm really glad you brought that up, because that is definitely a very deliberate thing that we do in our union to help people understand that we do not care which party you're in. What matters are whether or not you are going to support and prioritize our core values. So our ability to collectively bargain, our ability to give our folks retirement security, affordable health care, if there's good domestic economic policy like infrastructure investment, things like that, things that are gonna help our members, right? And so when we do endorse folks, we have a very intricate survey that we put out to candidates, and they have to answer that, and they have to give us the right answers, or they do not get our endorsement. And there are moments that we also endorse from both parties.
4: Yes.
5: You know, and we try to be very transparent about that, so our members understand that we want folks in office who are going to have our backs and have our backs around those core values that our union strives to bring forward.
4: Before the break, we talked about voting blocks. We talked about breaking them up, cracking, and we talked about packing. And packing is when they lump together, even if they don't live, like I mentioned, in close proximity. Yeah. And what they want to do with that is minimize not only the they want to minimize the power, they literally are minimizing the number of district elections in which people can vote. I'm wondering, in your position, Amber, are you hearing from both Democrat and Republican union workers where this is happening in their states, and are they concerned about the cracking and the packing in this gerrymandering to you know, really minimize how much their voice is being heard, which sadly plays into the belief that my vote doesn't count?
5: Yeah, and that's all part of that corporate agenda, you know. I think sometimes our members, until it's actually pointed out to them, don't really understand the underlying sort of reason these things are happening. But when it is pointed out to them, when we're able to communicate and educate them on these things, then their eyes are open and they do see it. I can 100% tell you that, you know, some of this cracking and this packing that's been happening does impact our members. We have folks who live geographically in rural areas and folks who live in some urban areas, and they are making it more difficult for them to vote. They're changing times. They're changing when voting availability is even there. You know, you had mentioned, you know, folks work, right?
4: Yeah.
5: It's not as easy for people to get out there and do that, and which is why we're grateful to be able to have the opportunity to do mail-in and stuff. But so I think the answer to that is when we're able to educate them on what's happening, which is a big part of my responsibility with the steelworkers. Yes, they do understand what's happening here, and they're very frustrated with it.
4: I would imagine. We were talking about Texas earlier this year. The president didn't ask, that Texas Republicans break with tradition, that 10 years, redistrict their state, that's in between the censuses. Mm-hmm. They want to create 5 more Republican-leaning districts. People look at this as an unprecedented power grab. Yeah. Are you in your position concerned for your members that this is going to become the new normal?
5: 100%. Because as soon as that happened in Texas, we saw it in multiple other states very quickly. And so we were involved. We worked with the state AFL-CIO pushing back on that. And we're very supportive of the legislators who tried to hold it up in Texas as best they could. Because they recognized that it was going to be a really big problem. And ultimately, unfortunately, we were not able to be able to push back on that. But I do think it brought some light to how nefarious this is a little bit. But yeah, it's pretty frustrating, this whole thing. And I do believe, maybe not right away, but I do believe that next election, folks are going to be a little more enlightened on just what this means, you know, when they look at their pool of candidates.
4: Well, you know, I know on the topic of when you just look at numbers, okay, and you know, I'm a Democrat, but I mean, and this is not in support of my party, just looking at raw data. Mm-hmm. And the data is that Republicans have lost all the gains they've made with Hispanics right now at this point in time, which polls are a snapshot of. And it's not only due to immigration, it's due to things like gerrymandering in yeah. places like Texas that have a very large Latino population. And, you know, I wonder, when you just look at Latinos are the fastest growing, you know, not just minority, they're the fastest growing segment of our population in the United States. There's going to be a point where it's going to be beyond gymnastics for anybody to be able to do this. Because what is it? By 2054, whites will not be the majority. Some people say by 2050.
5: Right. Right. I mean, look, our country has changed. The way our you know, the workers we represent in our union has changed, along with the way the demographics of the country has changed. And, you know, like lately, we've been frustrated with, look, the whole year has been frustrating. But to be honest, like it's been happening for a long time, this corporate agenda that's being put forward. And sometimes people have to feel it. To really understand what it's doing to them. And I think, just like you're saying, that the tide is going to turn here. They can't keep pushing back on people. There is a a thing that's going to happen. Working people will come back. And, you know, when we say working people, that means everybody. That means everyone in this country deserves the right to have a family-sustaining job, to have union representation, to be able to put food on the plate for their family. And so, yeah, I think people are going to... This is only going to last so long. They're going to run out of options here, right?
4: No, I agree with you 100%. We're going to take a quick break. We're going to be back, and we'll continue our conversation about redistricting, gerrymandering, and how it hurts you, how it hurts the working class, the majority of Americans. We'll be back right after this. Don't go away.
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1: I'm Rick Smith, and this is Labor History in Two. On this day in labor history, the year was 1938. That was the day the Keene Mountain coal mine exploded near Grundy, Virginia. Described as a flame-belching volcano, the explosion killed 45 and injured three more. It is considered one of the worst mining disasters in the history of Virginia. One surviving miner described the scene saying, quote, "I saw coal-carrying cars, motors, slate, and timbers spouted as if from a cannon." The state mine inspector determined the miners had been killed instantly. The mine had just opened the year before and produced 40 railroad cars of coal a day. But the mine was also owned by the Red Jacket Coal Company. In Mingo County, West Virginia, years earlier, Red Jacket had been a key player in keeping the UMWA out, making its employees sign yellow dog contracts and winning injunctions against union organizing. As a member of the Williamson Coal Operators Association, Red Jacket contributed to the hostile anti-union environment that created the conditions for the Matewan Massacre and the Battle of Blair Mountain in the early 20s. They called in Baldwin Phelps detectives to start evicting Matewan strikers from company housing. In the aftermath of the 1938 explosion, new mine safety regulations were demanded. The inspectors were finally given the legal right to conduct inspections over the protest of mine owners in 1941. However, there was no power to enforce the new regulations. The Phipps family commemorated the disaster in its 1965 song, Red Jacket Mine.

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0: What a scene on that sad Friday night.
2: A $31,000 medical bill, a four-week delay for a critical test. 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

0: And we are back. We've got a full house. We just had a lovely chat off the air about football. We won't get into that. We'll have to do that for another day. I think we could call that episode Three Guys and One Chick, talking football. Anyway, welcome and welcome back. Only true democracy and talk. I'm Leslie Marshall. And joining us, we have not one but two guests from the Teamsters Local 120. They represent over 15,000 workers in Wisconsin, Minnesota, Iowa North, and South Dakota. They are Scott Kruner and Brad Lusk. Now, Scott works as a business agent for Teamsters Local 120 in Minneapolis, Minnesota. He's been in this role for 8 years, and he's been a Teamster for 28 years, including 10 serving as a union steward. And before becoming a steward, Scott worked as a truck driver in the construction industry. And Brad, he is the first shift flex operator at Actis Nutrition. Now, that's formerly Foremost Farms, in case you're like, what's that name? They're in Sparta, Wisconsin. He's worked at the facility for 12 years. He's been a Teamster since he started, and Brad became a union steward just over a year ago. Wonderful to have both gentlemen with us on the program. You guys okay with first names, or would you prefer me to be formal and do Mr. Kruna and Mr. Lusk?
1: Oh, not at all, Leslie. Scott is fine, yeah. Yeah, thanks
0: even
1: so much
0: for having
1: us.
0: Even though I'm a New England Patriots fan, I can be on a first name basis.
1: There you go.
0: Well, I want to talk, and first I want to direct people to the website. You guys have your own website, teamsterslocal120.org. So you, during the breaks or, you know, later, you know, you can just find out more information that we may not cover today. And these websites, I got to say, Teamsters websites are a plethora of information, just a lot of good stuff there, and a good way to learn beyond what you're hearing and what you're watching. Guys, thank you for being with us. I know that you're very, very busy. Now, the Wisconsin Teamsters have authorized strikes at Actis Nutrition and Foremost Farms. Basically, you have workers, dairy workers, who are pushing back against what anybody in their right mind would push back against, in my opinion, and I think most Americans would agree. You know, when you have corporations at a time like this, when, you know, people are saying everything's getting more expensive, and not even looking at what's going to happen with, you know, premiums for some people that have health care that may not be provided for their employer because they're not union workers. Union workers get that health care. But what do they want to do right now? They want to cut. They want to make cuts to health care. Cutting health care when we don't know what's coming down the pipe the first of the year. They want to cut pensions when prices are going up and the future is very uncertain, and other protections. So let's talk about this. You have right there at Actis Nutrition and the two Foremost farms, you have over 150 workers there alone, right? Let's just start right there with Scott.
1: Yeah. Well, thanks again for having us on, Leslie. It's a real honor to be on your show. So in Western Wisconsin there's Wisconsin just known for its dairies, and we do represent multiple dairies in that area. Specifically, this one that we're talking about in Sparta, you're talking about 40 workers who are standing up against corporate greed. I mean, that's really what it is. These guys, they enjoyed a contract under Foremost Farms, a mature contract, one that had been established over a number of years, and they worked hard, voted these contracts in, maybe took some concessions on things like wages in order to build up things like their pensions, their healthcare coverages, just like you talked about. And it was literally pulled out from underneath them when this Foremost Farm sold the facility to a place called Actis Nutrition based out of Eden Prairie, Minnesota. And they have several other dairies in the area, and they chose not to honor that contract. There was language in the contract, successor language in the contract, and they just flat out ignored it. And, we protested that through the grievance process. It's in arbitration right now. We're waiting on a decision, but we're not going to stand by and let big corporations like this and let corporate greed just run right over the top of our members and you know, the good hardworking men and women of Western Wisconsin.
0: This is why the Teamsters are a wonderful organization, because you guys, you fight hard for your workers. And I've seen things go on for years and you usually prevail in the end. I say usually like 99.999% of the time. You know, Brad, these individuals that are going to be striking, that are being affected with this corporate greed, these cuts that, you know, are really hurting somebody, you know, trying to make ends meet and trying to, you know, just, you know, make a living for their family. They're employed at three locations, but these three locations just, you know, they're pretty special because they're critical to dairy production and processing throughout Western Wisconsin, correct?
2: Yep. I mean, farmers got to milk cows every day. It's got to go somewhere. So it's pretty important to open, keep these plants open and running and keeping the workers happy.
0: I know some people, Brad, have read about, and I have read about protein facilities, like a protein facility in Sparta. Can you explain for people that, you know, aren't as aware and educated on the dairy business, what that does, what a protein facility does that Actis currently is operating there in Sparta?
2: So we take a byproduct off of cheese plants. It's called whey, mm-hmm. and we get the protein out of that, runs through a dryer in a powder, and that gets shipped all over as a ingredient in some of the products that are sold at major
0: that's
2: stores.
0: That's what we're putting in our protein shakes, right? Whey protein, you know, in our scoop. We always look for whey protein. Now, Foremost also, Scott, still continues to run a couple of plants, and those are cheese processing plants in Rickland Center and Lancaster, correct? Are these being affected by these cuts under this umbrella and under this sale from Foremost to Actis?
1: So, no, those two facilities are still being operated under Foremost Farms. And so we're currently in negotiations with those locations separately from Sparta. Sparta is the one that was sold, and that's the one that our main concern right now is on those workers in Sparta. It's just what this company, this Actis Nutrition, has done to those workers is unconscionable. They ignored the union contract that they knew very well was there, right? And so we're trying to get those guys a fair contract. Really, when it comes down to it, that's really what we want. And the two main issues are, like you had already mentioned, the health care. They enjoyed Teamster, team care, health care. And this company just wants to maintain every bit of control, and they want to put those guys into a company plan that they have exclusive control over and can change the conditions and the terms of that plan at any time they want. They don't want them in a pension plan because they, frankly, don't have a say in what happens and cannot change that, because those are guaranteed benefits that those members would enjoy. And under a company 401k that they maintain 100% control of, it's just, frankly, there's no protection there that, as you well know, what a union contract can offer. So we just want a fair contract, and that's what we're fighting for. And these guys are willing to walk out and stand on the street and would rather stand on the street than work under a contract that doesn't have these protections. And they're willing to do it. And as you well know, the Teamsters will stand behind them, and we have their back, you know, every step of the way.
0: Brad, just 30 days before selling the Sparta plant to Actis, and of course, nobody says to the workers, how do you feel about this? Let's have a vote. You know, do you want to do this?
2: Yeah.
0: And to me, it's such a betrayal, right? You know, you go to a job interview, you know, for a certain position, you're working for a company. This is the company you want to work for. This is the job you want to be in. Here are the rules. Now, of course, things can change, but this is beyond changing, because when you have a sale and you have a finalized contract, you know, less than a month with the Teamsters, and like Scott had said, there is successor language. Now, I've only done a couple of semesters of law school, but this is pretty much law school 101. Actis can argue this is not worth the paper it's written on, but it is very valuable, the paper it's written on, because it is a legally binding contract that's supposed to protect those workers. So, Brad, I would imagine you're there, you have the workers' ears. You know, what are they saying? Do they feel completely, first of all, what a great way to have a new company have all their employees hate them from the start,
2: yeah.
0: Right? You know, hey, welcome. We're going to treat you like crap. We're not going to honor what you were told is going to happen with this transition.
2: Yeah, the attitude there is very low. It was very devastating. We were so excited to have this contract with Foremost. And then, like you said, 30 days later, they come in and say, yep, we're selling. And then we find out that Actis is not taking the contract, and they did not start out on a good foot, for sure. We want to work hard for the company. We're willing to work hard, but we just want to be treated fairly. That's all. I mean,
0: that's not
2: asking for too much.
0: You're not. Also, because it's not like they're saying these are demands and this is something new and this is something that they're, you know, bringing to the, you know, bargaining table. No, this is something that was already agreed upon and in writing with that successor language. We're going to take a break. We're going to be back with these two fine gentlemen, and we're going to talk more about what Actis is doing at this plant in Sparta. And what they're doing is they're completely ignoring and violating the terms of a legally binding contract that screws more hardworking American workers in the dairy industry in Wisconsin. We'll be back right after this.
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5: Anytime you're in that sort of situation, eventually you can run out of water.
6: Water crisis in Corpus Christi, Texas, as city's water supply runs dangerously low.
7: The island nation of Cuba largely in the dark.
6: Cuba has run out of fuel due to U.S. oil blockade. Plus, Trump administration working overtime to make America polluted again.
8: Because of course they are. All of those stories and more straight ahead from BrandBlog.com. I'm Brad Friedman.
6: And I'm Desi Doyen.
8: Stand by for 6 minutes of independent green news, politics, analysis, and snarky comment.
9: Do you want to know what the world would be like right now if we weren't held hostage by fossil fuels? Here's a little taste. Hey, did you hear the Strait of Hormuz is closed? The Strait of Hormuz? Isn't that the waterway that has no effect on my life? Yep, that's the one. See you later.
8: Sounds nice. This is your Green News Report. Okay, Desi Doyen, it's another crisis in Cuba, but this one we caused.
6: Yes, we did. Now, first, there is still no end in sight for Donald Trump's war on Iran. But in Cuba, Trump's use of energy as a weapon is having its intended effect. The Cuban government announced over the weekend that all reserves of diesel and fuel oil have been exhausted, and Cuba's national grid is in a critical state due to the blockade instituted by the Trump administration and sanctions that have cut off critical fuel supplies. The UN has condemned the U.S. actions as violations of international law.
8: Because they are.
6: More than 30 House Democrats have signed a letter urging the Trump administration to lift the blockade and to not take military action on Cuba. But AP reports that as Trump starves the island nation of oil, they are struggling. But Cuba is also pulling off one of the fastest solar revolutions on the planet.
8: Good.
6: With the government stepping up installation of solar panels at hospitals and other public places and quickly building solar farms and community solar charging hubs with help from China.
8: So Donald Trump is screwing it up by accidentally forcing the right thing, eh?
6: Yes. Here in the U.S., Corpus Christi, Texas, is grappling with a water crisis and could become the first modern American city to actually run out of water.
8: Wow.
6: Partly due to a persistent 5-year intense drought, but also rising water demand from industrial users. Mm. The coastal city is a hub for the water-hungry petrochemical industry and data centers, which combined use nearly 60% of the city's water supply. The crisis has spurred a stampede for groundwater, with towns, farmers, and industry in the region trying to quickly pump tens of millions of gallons of water per day from the state's aquifers.
8: I'm sure that'll work out well.
6: The city's two main reservoirs are at less than 9% combined capacity.
8: Wow.
6: If no rain arrives, Corpus Christi officials say they will declare a water emergency and impose rationing by September. Scientists have predicted for decades that South Texas would grow hotter and drier due to man-made climate change, with longer droughts and less reliable rainfall. Plus, the city systems were not designed for 21st century water-hungry industries, much less the growing impacts of climate change. On NPR, city manager Peter Zanoni warned about the economic consequences of running out of water.
10: And so you're talking about job loss. You're talking about a real potential for economic downturn in this region, not just Corpus Christi, but the 2 to 3 to 7 county region.
8: Corpus Christi, the city of tomorrow.
6: In other news, the Trump administration is working hard to make America polluted again. Late last week, the Trump EPA moved to roll back limits that require coal-fired power plants to prevent the release of toxic heavy metals into streams and rivers. The EPA asserts that the Biden-era rules limiting toxic coal ash waste contaminants in drinking water are just too expensive for the coal industry at a time when electricity demand is spiking. The Trump EPA on Monday moved to roll back regulations curbing forever chemicals in drinking water, proposing to rescind limits on four types of PFAS forever chemicals while delaying regulations on two others that were established by the Biden administration. And finally, better news for anything that breathes in Greece. Greece shut down its largest coal plant over the weekend, leaving one last remaining coal plant, which will shut down this year. Greece is replacing its fossil-fueled power plants with a rapid rollout of cheaper, clean, renewable energy sources plus battery storage, spurred in part by the Iran war. Greece is on track to achieve its 2030 target for solar deployment this year, 4 years early.
11: 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I'm Brad Friedman.
6: And I'm Desi Doyen.
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0: Hey, we are back. How you doing? Happy Tuesday. I'm Leslie Marshall. Welcome or welcome back. Only True Democracy and Talk. Thank you for listening, watching, whether you do it live or, you know, you're watching later after we taped at your convenience. Or just, taking a listen. You got to listen up to what's happening here because it's you got to stand up for injustice. My parents taught me that, and I think most of us know that's the right thing to do. I think that's the American way. And this is an injustice, what's happening to these workers in the state, in the great state of Wisconsin. And, Teamsters Local 120, we are talking with Scott Kruna and Brad Lusk for Local 120. Scott works for them in Minneapolis, Minnesota. And we mentioned that Brad is flex operator at Actis, which formerly was Foremost Farms in Sparta. They sold to Actis and they came up with an agreement so that their workers would be protected. And Actis is basically, sticking the middle finger up to that contract and the workers by wanting to cut their healthcare benefits, not just cut, change the entire healthcare program that they have. They have a really great healthcare plan with the Teamsters. A union healthcare plan is going to be better than most corporate plans. The corporate plans are going to try and nickel and dime you and give you the least healthcare for the least amount of money for them, so they have more money for their pocket. And then, of course, their pensions. You just shouldn't touch what people work so hard and pay into throughout their lives. Getting back to the gentleman, thank you for holding and getting back. Actis, Scott, have presented what they call their last, best, and final offer. And then, of course, the workers said, we're going to strike in 10 days. You're not going to screw, with our health care, our pensions, picket line protections, and maintenance of standards language. Can you expound a little bit more about some of that language? Because I think people fully understand cuts to health care and screwing with somebody's health care package and their pensions. We know what about picket line protections, and corporations always try to mess with that. But what are these maintenance of standards language that these workers are also striking over that negatively would impact them as workers in this field and for this company?
1: Yeah, sure. Happy to. So, this started for me. I jumped into this process in June, bargaining with the company, as we talked about, trying to get to a contract. A lot of the boilerplate stuff we got through, but at the end of the day, these guys had a vote to respond to the company's last, best, and final offer on December 1st. And in that last, best, and final offer, you get to that last, best, and final offer when you've literally bargained to the point where the company says, we're not willing to give any more. This is as far as we're willing to go. And so what was left out of that offer was obviously, like we talked about, the Central States pension, the team care healthcare, but also those maintenance of standards language. So the maintenance of standards is something like it's a help, it's an aid to protect in past practice situations. Something like, if your company gave you a Christmas bonus, right? It's the holidays right now. If they gave you a Christmas bonus every year, and then that was the standard at your company, and then they agreed on maintenance of standards language, that would mean they agree to maintain that standard that has been, happened for years. And then going forward, if the company did similar to what, you would be scared, somebody like Actis, the way they've treated these members, they're going to pull the rug out from under them. That maintenance of standards allows you to, through the grievance and arbitration procedure, challenge the takeaway of something like a Christmas bonus. And it allows these members a voice in the workplace and a way to say, hell no, we're not going to take that. You don't get the only say in this. So that's what that language is intended to protect. And that's one of the things that the company, Actis Nutrition, said, we're not going to put in this offer.
0: Brad, the members negotiated without a doubt in good faith, and they secured a strong agreement. So the workers, the Teamsters members, held up their end of the deal. No wonder they're ready to hit the street, because they want to get what's rightfully theirs. Tom Erickson, president of Local 120 and director of the Teamsters Warehouse Division, has said as much. Brad, are they in complete shock? They're like, because I would think, wait a minute, this was negotiated in good faith. This was a strong agreement. We had an agreement, both sides agree. And now we're holding up our end of the deal and you are not. Brad?
2: Yeah, there's a lot of frustration. A lot of guys, early on, were like, we got to hit the streets like right away and hit these guys because we're getting screwed over. Our healthcare, we got guys that are saying that's another car payment or even like a mortgage payment a month just for this insurance. And it's hitting them hard. I got guys saying they're making less now than they did 20 years ago just because of this insurance. So, yeah, there's a lot of frustration. And we're if we don't get the healthcare that we deserve, we're going to hit the streets.
0: Absolutely, as you should. Scott, I'm wondering, who is advising this Actis company? Because if I were advising them, I would tell them you are headed into a fight that you can't win. That, I'm sorry, that to me, 2 + 2 = 4. This is a legally binding contract. These terms were agreed upon. As a matter of fact, the sale could be reversed if depending on the lawyers involved. And, and on your side of the aisle, they could maybe fight hard enough to say, well, then the sale is null and void because this was a part of the sale. This is part of the transition. These workers are part of this corporation. Do you scratch your head and say who's advising them? Because, look, I know it may not happen overnight. Hopefully it's not going to be too long a battle, but I'm sorry. I'll bring my house to Vegas and put it on a roulette table that you guys are going to win this one.
1: Yeah, I mean, it is a head scratcher for sure. So what I can tell you is that under Tom Erickson, our principal officer here at Local 120, we've got competent attorneys working on that. So I don't claim to get into that realm, but we absolutely trust our attorneys, and I can tell you that is still unresolved, right? Is that matter. So, but what Brad is talking about is this healthcare, the costs to these members have gone up under this company plan to the point where they're so frustrated. And, under General President Sean O'Brien of the Teamsters and the way he has turned the international and the Teamsters nationwide, all across North America, as a more militant union and willing to stand up to this type of, we're not going to be bullied by these guys, right? These members, we're going to stand up. And so there's a strike and defense fund at the international. So when these men and women do finally say we've had enough and we're going to hold a picket sign instead of working under your plan, they're going to be taken care of, right? There's going to be strike benefits if they do have to walk those picket lines. So just rest assured that the Teamsters will take care of these members and we will have their back. So,
0: and by the way, just to show how dedicated these people are to wanting to receive what they were promised legally in writing in an agreement, they're not only willing to picket and strike, they're willing to do it in December in Wisconsin. And I've lived in Wisconsin. I lived there in the summer. I lived in Milwaukee in the summer. Great Summerfest, by the way. And I lived there in the summer. But I got to tell you, and I'm from Boston, you guys beat us in winters and resilience and stuff like that. So this is not an easy task or an easy decision, by any means. But this is how important this is to them. And I mean, come on, you're talking healthcare and pensions. Hello. I also wanted to ask you, Scott. Foremost Farms seems to be pushing for similar reductions at their Richland Center, if I'm saying that wrong, plant and Lancaster plant. And Actis is moving to slash workers and their benefits and protections. Do we see some foreshadowing and some concern coming down the line at those two other plants? Is there a concern that Foremost may sell those facilities in the future as well?
1: So 100%. I mean, that's exactly right. Those two facilities, as you could imagine, the trust has really been eroded there. I mean, is sort of the safe way to say that. There is successor language. There's negotiations going on actively. I think we're close to setting up a vote for those locations with some successor language that has been enhanced to prevent that company from doing what it did to these workers. So I think right now we're waiting on votes at those two facilities. But I mean, this affects customers all across Western Wisconsin. It affects the farmers. And we know right now what farmers are going through in this country, yes, nationwide, not just in Wisconsin. And so where are these guys going to bring their milk if there's no facilities to bring them to? So I think this is just it's an indication of what's going on, not just in Western Wisconsin. We can look at it at the small picture at the local level, but you could expand this out nationwide. This is
0: absolutely. There's always America's a domino doing. Effect. Like you mentioned, right, the farmers who supply the milk to the facility. But what about the consumers who are putting that high protein, that whey protein into their products, the small and large businesses that are using that whey protein? Come on, how many of the baristas are putting some whey protein shots into those coffees?
1: Everybody should be paying attention to what's going on here right now and look at it. It could happen to their doorstep next.
0: Absolutely, and that's why we're so glad that you guys took the time to be with us today. Teamsters Local 120, we have Scott Kruna, you've just heard from, and Brad Lusk. Scott, Teamsters Local 120 in Minneapolis, Minnesota, and he's the business agent for them, as I mentioned. And Brad is a first shift flex operator at Actis Nutrition.
13: I'm Rick Smith, and this is Labor History in Two. On this day in labor history, the year was 1938. That was the day the Keene Mountain coal mine exploded near Grundy, Virginia. Described as a flame-belching volcano, the explosion killed 45 and injured 3 more. It is considered one of the worst mining disasters in the history of Virginia. One surviving miner described the scene saying, quote, "I saw coal-carrying cars, motors, slate, and timbers spouted as if from a cannon." The state mine inspector determined the miners had been killed instantly. The mine had just opened the year before and produced 40 railroad cars of coal a day. But the mine was also owned by the Red Jacket Coal Company. In Mingo County, West Virginia, years earlier, Red Jacket had been a key player in keeping the UMWA out, making its employees sign yellow dog contracts and winning injunctions against union organizing. As a member of the Williamson Coal Operators Association, Red Jacket contributed to the hostile anti-union environment that created the conditions for the Matewan Massacre and the Battle of Blair Mountain in the early 20s. They called in Baldwin Phelps detectives to start evicting Matewan strikers from company housing. In the aftermath of the 1938 explosion, new mine safety regulations were demanded. The inspectors were finally given the legal right to conduct inspections over the protest of mine owners in 1941. However, there was no power to enforce the new regulations. The Phipps family commemorated the disaster in its 1965 song, Red Jacket.

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0: What a scene on that sad Friday night.
2: A $31,000 medical bill, a four-week delay for a critical test. 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
3: I had a set of specialized diagnostic tests at a cancer center in Seattle. 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Billing operates in a different system than care, and patients are largely outside that system.
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1: 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Here we are the day after the Georgia 2026 primary. And I can tell you, the pundit class awakens today, probably feeling about the same way they did last night. A little stunned, but I think in hindsight, the information we had, and it was limited, told us exactly what was going to happen, specifically with Georgia's Democratic gubernatorial primary and the results that we got last night. Throughout the campaign, if you listen to this show routinely, you heard me say, this race for second place amongst the three or four, for the most of the race, three of the candidates, was ignoring, to me, the growth opportunity, and that was in going after the front runner. And I don't know if there was a gentleman's agreement or a party edict. I doubt there was a party edict, but who knows? There didn't seem to be much enthusiasm or energy for taking on the front runner. And the front runner, from the first poll to the last poll taken, showed that former Atlanta mayor Keisha Lance Bottoms had an advantage from day one that none of the others did. Name recognition. Let me start by saying, I'm not dismissing the former mayor of Atlanta as a candidate. She is very engaging. When you meet her, she is so charming on this show. And I put it through the ringer a little bit on this show. She stayed positive. She stayed on message. She said all the right things. And I'm sure she did that on the trail as well. Every time you saw her out and about or on a forum, on the debate stage, but also that comes from in those forums on that debate stage, I believe not being challenged. Only in the closing weeks of the Democratic primary calendar did you start to see some effort by any candidate or candidates to start to question her record. And those of us who lived in Atlanta when Mayor Bottoms was mayor of Atlanta, we were quietly raising our hands, kind of meekly saying, we were here then, and there were some issues. When you look at the heat map, New York Times has a great one, by the way. When you just kind of do a flyover of all the counties that exist in the state of Georgia, and you look at the results, there are very few counties where Keisha Lance Bottoms performed more poorly in than Fulton County. Fulton County, the county that most of Atlanta rests in.

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3: You go everywhere else throughout the state. 62%, 66%, 61%, 67% in Augusta and Bridgman County, Columbia County, my home county, 65%. The rest of the state, 69% in Stewart County, Troop County, 70%, 62% in Chatham County. You go all throughout the rest of the state, and the former Atlanta mayor performed better than she did in Fulton County, where voters know her best. How did she do in DeKalb? 43% in DeKalb County. The other county that Atlanta rests in. The two counties that know what being governed by Keisha Lance Bottoms, the two counties that she got to govern in, gave her 48%. This is in the primary, 48% and 43%. A majority of the voters in those two counties said, we'd like to try somebody else. And this is where I say to the rest of the field, shame on you. The candidates, the campaigns, yeah, shame on you. Why did you not? And I get it. You're in a primary scenario where you definitely want your party to win and you don't want to come out with whoever the candidate or candidates in the runoff would be. You don't want to come out so bloody that you can't win the race. I understand that. It makes me wonder, was there some sort of meeting of the minds, a confab, if you will, of candidates or campaign managers, some sort of, you know, pinky swear, we're not going to, I don't know. I am obviously uneasy about the prospect of this candidacy. And I have been on this show and said so for weeks now. Am I going to support her? Of course. Of course. When you look across the aisle, when you look at the scepter of a Burt Jones or a Rick Jackson tenure leading this state, it's frightening. A continuation of Trump, only under a magnifying glass. It'll be even more than we've dealt with in the last, most of the last decade, with a Burt Jones or a Rick Jackson at the helm. Say what you will about Brian Kemp. Brian Kemp shielded us in some respects from even more of the effects of a Trump presidency than either of those two would. And of course, with either one of those as governor, there will only, I say air quotes, only be 2 years of a Trump presidency for us to contend with. But it doesn't take the last year plus. I mean, how much damage has been done? Now, add to the wood pile there a Rick Jackson or a Burt Jones governorship, and whew, gird your loins. The worst part for me is that, and I'd alluded to it here just recently on the show last week, there's even more fodder for the grist mill when it comes to Keisha Lance Bottoms that I didn't see any media folks pick up on, but I'm sure they will now. And I would imagine for now, at least the next couple, 3 weeks or so, Rick Jackson and Burt Jones will be so busy flinging mud at each other that they won't pay much attention to this, but inevitably it's going to come down to whoever the Republican candidate is and the state party and the RNC pouring their money into this state, and they will, to look at things like a recent campaign ethics violation filing. The State Ethics Commission got this complaint last week that reads as follows. Ms. Bottoms, via her campaign committee, Keisha for Governor, has purchased

0: approximately $442,000 in media advertising since April 29th, 2026. However, her April 30th disclosure report indicated that her campaign only had $257,336.80 in total cash on hand. Of this amount, only $73,000 was spendable for this primary election. Since May 1st, 2026, Ms. Bottoms has not filed any two business day reports showing any contribution or loans of $1,000 or greater. Ms. Bottoms' financial reports and spending indicate that she has committed multiple violations of the Georgia Government Transparency and Campaign Finance Act, including failure to report on her April 30th disclosure report of a media buy of $89,000 made on April 29th in violation of OCGA, blah, blah, blah, blah, blah. Use of funds designated for future elections to cover the April 29th primary election media buy. Violation of OCGA, blah, blah, blah, blah, blah, and blah, blah, blah, blah, blah. Failure to disclose an influx of at least $384,997.56 in contributions and or loans received since the filing of her April 30th disclosure report in violation of OCGA, blah, blah, blah, blah, blah. The filing goes on to discuss. Keisha Lance Bottoms reported a cash on hand, a balance of $257,000 on April 30th, according to a report amended on May 8th. That total included a $200,000 loan together with other contributions divided among several categories of funds, including $67,900 designated for the primary runoff election, $79,600 designated for the general election, and $36,800 designated for the general runoff election. As a result, only $73,000 remained available to legally spend on the primary election. Despite reporting only $73,000 in available primary funds, public reporting shows that Bottoms made three major media buys between April 29th and May 11th. The first media buy made on the 29th totaled $89,000. A second media buy on May 4th totaled $182,000. And a third media buy on May 11th totaled $171,000, bringing the total media spending during that period to approximately $442,000. The actual total may differ slightly based on station reporting. Beginning on May 1st, 2026, campaign finance law required candidates to file two business day reports disclosing any contribution or personal loan of $1,000 or more received by the campaign. As of May 14th, 2026, Bottoms has not filed any such reports during that period. This means either that she did not receive any contributions or loans of $1,000 or greater, or that she failed to disclose them as required. As I said last week on this show, I got this from somebody who works for Republican candidates. She is a Republican. She knows this. Other Republicans do as well. The violation, the complaint, however, filed by a Democrat. And I know what the partisans are going to say. Ron, why are you bringing this up? This doesn't help us. There are those who will say to the person who filed this complaint, listen, if the media finally wants to go find this story, fine. You can go find the complaint too. I'm not giving it to you. I'll let that person handle the heat. I'm not putting it on them. But the partisans will eventually find out who that is and say, oh, why did you do that? That's not good for us. You think? It's not good for us. But neither the person who filed the complaint nor I, for pointing it out, are the ones that ran afoul of ethics here. We don't have the record that the opposition is going to use as campaign fodder. That is not our fault. So what we're going to have to now do in this state party to win a winnable governorship, and it has been the last two cycles before anyway, to win a winnable governorship in an election cycle that Democrats have all the opportunity at their feet to win seats in purple states and purple districts, we're going to have to play the, okay, but what about, yes, the what about game. Fun. Looking forward to that. Not really. I'd much rather be talking, and I guess we'll have to. We can't talk about record. I mean, don't get me wrong. Burt Jones has plenty of a record. Rick Jackson is the outsider, the newcomer. He's the Johnny come lately with all the money. And there's murkiness, in his background, too, of course, because we've seen Burt Jones drag that out for us. And that's what we're going to have to do. We're going to have to talk more about the negatives of the opponent than the positives of the candidate. Think of me what you will as being not a team player if you want to or what have you. That's not the case at all. I remember sitting in this very same position in 2016 when the Democratic presidential primary had concluded and we were walking, I guess figuratively, into the Democratic Party convention to nominate our presidential candidate. And I feel like we're just doing a state version of the very same thing in a very same scenario. Is she qualified? Of course, eminently qualified. Is she equipped to do the job? I'm actually less certain now than I was about Hillary Clinton. Is she a good campaigner? Can we win this? Sure. Look at who we're up against. Will we win this? I don't know. When the book is written about this Democratic gubernatorial primary, and I don't know if it would be much of a page turner outside of those of us who are just geeky about this sort of stuff. But when the book is written, the overarching theme is going to be less about the ascendancy of the victor, I believe, and more about the short-sightedness of the campaigns that wanted to take her on in a runoff and didn't do what it takes to even position themselves to be in the runoff. And in hindsight, the polling told us all along what was going to happen. And we see that in the numbers from last night. I'll get into that here in just a few minutes. And Andrew Heaton from Sagamore Hill Consulting will join us to discuss the outcome of that race and more when The Run Show returns. My campaign employment experience is minimal. I worked on a couple of congressional campaigns back in South Carolina. We had minimal polling, just because that's, you know, the way it works in a mostly rural South Carolina congressional district. You don't get a whole lot of media opportunity. You don't get much polling done unless you spend the money to do the polling. And clearly, there wasn't much polling done by any of the campaigns, or else maybe they'd have seen this coming. The polling that did exist, and you know what? Credit where it's due. I didn't think the insider advantage polling was going to be all that reputable. And it may have actually turned out to be the most reputable, even though we don't know what the sample size was, et cetera, and so on. I think it was like less than 500 total, I want to say. And, you know, I thought, well, that's, you know, that's a Republican right-leaning organization and publication, James Magazine behind that. But it had Keisha Lance Bottoms with 52%. It had Mike Thurmond with 16, Jeff Duncan with 9, Estevez with 5. I mean, all of that was wrong, but it did have Keisha Lance Bottoms with 52% of the vote. And the undecideds were only 18%. It's the undecideds that were the canary in the coal mine. That was the sign. In every other polling, Keisha Lance Bottoms was polling at like 40, 35, 32, 39%. The others were somewhere in the mix. The 2020 Insight polling probably, well, yeah, it had Estevez polling 14%. The results last night show that Keisha Lance Bottoms pulled in about 56% of the state's Democratic primary voters. Jason Estevez polled 18%. That's better than he did in any of the polling. But that's what he did in results last night. Michael Thurmond with 12.9%, Jeff Duncan 7%, Derek Jackson 2.3%, Amanda Duffy 1.7%, Olu Brown 1.1%. It's the undecideds that were the tell, though, if you ask me. And again, I've only worked on a couple of campaigns. I'm 52 years old. I've seen enough elections, having lived most of my life in Georgia, some of it in South Carolina, Alabama, Louisiana, and back in South Carolina, and now, of course, in Georgia. I've seen enough elections to know what the polling sometimes doesn't tell you outright, but is sort of telling you consistently. It's a lot of undecided voters when you look at the polling that was done, and there were only like 5 reputable polls done for the Democratic gubernatorial primary. The undecideds were always 40, 38, 31, 35. The one outlier only had 18% undecided. The undecideds probably stayed home. And when the undecideds stay home, it shrinks the sample size. But it also grows the percentage number for those who garnered any of those who participated in the poll who were decided. In other words, in a poll where there were 40% undecideds, you only got 24%. But when you remove the undecideds, that 24% becomes 40%. I don't know if it was the size of the field, the disparity of the field. I don't know that there was much disparity, honestly. You had three black men. You had Keisha Lance Bottoms. You had Amanda Duffy. You had Jeff Duncan. But no one candidate galvanized in anybody but Keisha Lance Bottoms' movement. I think there was obviously plenty of anybody but Duncan Democratic Party voters out there. But again, to review just a little bit, there was only a smattering or a hint of, oh, she is so far ahead of us, we might ought to start paying attention to taking her on now versus waiting for a runoff. It only happened in the closing weeks. And Jason Estevez, who finished in second, may have, well, obviously pulled the trigger a little too late on that tactic. It was in the last gubernatorial debate, I believe, the GPB debate, the Atlanta Press Club debate, where Jason Estevez finally started to formulate concerns about Keisha Lance Bottoms as the gubernatorial nominee for the party.
1: Mayor, I served on the Atlanta School Board for almost a decade, and teaching our kids and keeping them safe is a top priority. Sequoria Turner, who attended Atlanta Public Schools while I was chair, was shot and killed after you let gang members take over blocks of Atlanta and told police not to intervene. What do you believe would you change in the actions that you took as mayor?
2: The death of any child is especially heartbreaking. As a mother of four, I felt the death of Sequoria Turner deeply. But it is unfortunate that as a leader in education, as you claim to be, that you would lie. You have lied, Mr. Estevez. I did not allow gangs to take over blocks. We lived through 2020 together. It was the most trying time in recent history in our country. Atlanta and cities across this nation were grappling with protests in the wake of the murder of George Floyd. I made every decision that I thought was the best decision at that time. But you cannot have the death of a child, of any child, and not wonder what, if anything, you could have done differently.
3: Senator Estevez?
1: Yeah, look, I encourage people to look at the facts for yourself. Look at what happened when gang members took over a couple blocks of the city of Atlanta and a little girl was murdered as a result. And police did not do anything at all. And they will tell you it's because they were instructed not to. And as a result, the mayor is a defendant in a wrongful death lawsuit, one that she's going to have to defend during the course of this campaign. And given the serious times that we are in, Democrats cannot afford to risk that.
0: That's the first time it came up in the Democratic primary 3 weeks ago. But it's not the last time you're going to hear about it this calendar year. 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
0: 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I realize I have to get all this, how did we nominate this candidate mindset? I have to get this all out of my system because I have to pivot and get fully behind the Democratic gubernatorial nominee. And I will. What is it they say? Iron sharpens iron, right? It's just, my immediate thoughts in leading up to this as well was, if she is the nominee, if Keisha Lance Bottoms is the nominee, I would have said the same thing to Jeff Duncan, by the way. If Jeff Duncan somehow is the nominee, if Michael Thurman is the nominee, anybody that has any baggage, if any of them are the nominee, it makes the work of getting them elected tougher. Someone else who knows that the next 5 or 6 months, the work is going to be a little bit tougher. Political consultant, Sagamore Hill Consulting, Andrew Heaton joins the show. And we sort of all kind of like, I feel like I almost sleepwalk up to this primary, telling ourselves quietly without trying to do any damage to any of the candidates. If this person is the nominee, if that person is the nominee, if they are the nominee, it's going to come with baggage. We're going to have to do some explaining instead of just focusing on the shortcomings of the opposition, which, don't get me wrong, Rick Jackson, Burt Jones will give us plenty to do, but you really want to go in with a candidate that just kind of comes in with a little bit of a clean slate, not an empty slate, but a clean slate, and the next morning, we awake to Keisha Lance Bottoms winning the nomination outright. And my initial thought was the campaigns that tried to find themselves in a runoff against her, everybody who worked on those campaigns should not be able to find work in the state because they didn't even try to bring down the front runner enough to make it viable. And the numbers show that.
5: Yeah, well, then I wouldn't go quite so far saying they shouldn't find work. I mean,
0: I get that because that's your realm. That's your realm too.
5: not just that. Here's what I'll say.
0: All right,
5: I think for a lot of us, a couple things happened along the way, especially while as early voting was happening, mm-hmm. that I think changed some dynamics. I think the biggest being, I think when we saw the Voting Rights Act. Case come down.
0: Okay.
5: And we saw that all of a sudden kind of juice enthusiasm for turnout. I think what happened along the way is by that point, it was a little too late to maybe fully educate a lot of those voters. So what happened is all of a sudden you saw a boost in enthusiasm and turnout. But a lot of those folks were just going to the polls like, I'm just here to vote for Democrats. Yeah. I'm not mad. And we see that just because, you know, what's very clear from you know, the results is we had a lot of voters who showed up who just voted all women down the ballot.
0: Hmm.
5: I mean, and that includes some women who barely campaigned, mm. who barely spent any money. Mm. Obviously, I'm not talking about the gubernatorial race. Mm. But, I mean, and that's also bared out in the Supreme Court race turnout.
0: Yeah.
5: You saw John Ossoff get over 1 million votes, but our Supreme Court nominees get well under that. And that's clearly from voters who were going in, had pulled a Democratic ballot, but once they got past maybe one or two names that they knew, they were just kind of going down and picking eyes,
0: yeah.
5: or picking the women in the races.
0: Yeah.
5: And so I think the electorate that turned out was not the electorate that a lot of these campaigns had initially expected was going to turn out.
0: Mm-hmm.
5: And by the time that started to become, you know, clear, I think it was probably just too late for a lot of them to pivot. And then, you know, and I think we've talked about this before, or other folks have, by the time you get towards the, you know, the start of early vote, even if they had wanted to go on air, you know, Rick Jackson had bought up so much airtime.
0: Yep.
5: A lot of these campaigns, even if they wanted to go on TV, couldn't find any airtime to get any reasonable hours of exposure.
0: Mm-hmm.
5: So it became a real just interesting mix of factors that I think made it hard if you did not already have clear name ID, which obviously played to Mayor Bottoms' favor.
0: Mm-hmm.
5: But I do think you're right. One thing you said that is right is I think too many of the campaigns just were trying to almost play it safe, like play it safe enough to get into the runoff without damaging relationships with Mayor Bottoms,
0: mm-hmm.
5: early on in case they didn't win.
0: Yeah.
5: And I think they played it so safe that they all played themselves right out of the election at the end of the day.
0: And let's also give credit to Patricia Murphy at the Atlanta Journal-Constitution, because she wrote something that I think you sort of alluded to at the start of your conversation here, that perhaps it was the evisceration of the Voting Rights Act and Brian Kemp calling for a special session that may have been a gift to Keisha Lance Bottoms to juice early voting turnout, to just go in angry, vote D, vote down, and, you know, maybe fatigue sets in. I know it does for me. When I'm at the ballot box, it's like, oh, okay, I forgot. I didn't know this was on my ballot, and I forgot to check on this, and yada yada yada. And that may have benefited her.
5: Oh, I think so. When you get that kind of situation where you have voters who are angry, mm-hmm. but maybe haven't had time to do a ton of the research, they know they want to go in, and they are voting Democrat because they know they're angry about this, but then, yeah, they're just kind of going in and they're picking the name they might know the best. And clearly in this election, that was Mayor Bottoms.
0: I mean,
5: she was just, and that's, you know, we have known that. And I think that's the only thing that we have known for a long time.
0: Mm-hmm.
5: And you do kind of wonder, you know, I think there are going to be a couple of gubernatorial campaigns that are going to be sitting on a decent amount of cash with nowhere to go from here and wondering maybe why they didn't spend more of it earlier on to boost their candidate's name ID, when it's been clear for a while that Mayor Bottoms was the name that the vast majority, that is one of the only names they did know.
0: I said this at the first half of the show, that I feel like the most ignored part of what limited polling we had was the size of the undecided. And that size really didn't change all that much. Back in November, it was at 40%. The last poll we saw at the start of the month was at 35%. I have to think that a lot of that undecided, these were likely voters, air quotes. I think a lot of that undecided likely voter probably just didn't go to vote in the primary. And I think it just kind of boosted the percentage that she wound up with.
5: Yeah, it is. I think it's pretty clear that a huge chunk of the undecideds, if and when they did come out, they just went with the name they knew the best.
0: Yeah.
5: And, you know, it's what's interesting, a couple things, you know, Estevez and Thurman kind of finished second and third where, you know, a lot of people had assumed they might end up. Mm. I think Duncan far underperformed to what I think even his opponents assumed he would do.
0: Yeah.
5: And I think it's just very clear that a lot of the undecideds at the end of the day just walked in and said, hey, I still, at this point, I don't know anybody else but Mayor Bottoms, so I'm just going to roll with Mayor Bottoms. Mm. And you know, there hadn't, yes, insiders, you know, you alluded to this earlier. Yes, insiders will sit there and say, like, well, yeah, man, I can already think of the baggage, and I can already think of the attack ads the Republicans are running against her.
0: Oh, yeah.
5: But that's all insider stuff. Mm-hmm. That's all kind of insider stuff, unless you'd maybe seen one of Rick Jackson's, you know, videos that he was already rolling against her.
0: Yeah.
5: But, you know, otherwise, if you're not an insider, you just don't know that. And if you talked to a lot of Democrats outside of Metro Atlanta who aren't insiderish, they just, oh, yeah, yeah, I remember, yeah, she was a good mayor. She stood up to Trump, right? She stood up to Trump. Well, she's, you know, and I like that. I like that about her. I don't remember a whole lot else.
0: It's funny you mentioned that, too, because it was on my personal Facebook page where somebody chimed in and said, yeah, you know, I had friends that live in Fort Lauderdale who said, oh, yeah, we love your mayor. She stood up to Trump, yada, yada, yada. And, I mean, this person, he lives in Atlanta, and he's like, yeah, it's a little different when you're inside the city limits. And to that point, honestly, you can see in I was looking at the New York Times map. You can see where, like, outside of like three counties, maybe four counties in the state, it was Fulton County, DeKalb County, where she actually fared the worst. I mean, she only got 48% in Fulton County, 43% in DeKalb County. That's Atlanta.
5: Yeah. And I think, and again, I think that's a perfect example of how sometimes we are in our bubbles.
0: Yeah,
5: and we just, you know, yeah, if you live in DeKalb or you live in Fulton, you look around, you're like, oh, she's going to do well, but I don't think she's going to break 50. Well, yeah, if you live in those two counties, that's what you were seeing. That's what you were hearing. So that made sense. And, you know, I will say, it's funny, we all kind of scoffed at that one poll that came out that had her over 50. And so many people said, oh, that's the outlier.
0: Yep.
5: There's no way. And well, turns out that one was the one that might have been the most accurate.
0: Yeah. Well, it also only had 18% undecided. It didn't have everybody else right. I mean, Thurman, I guess, was close. It had Estevez underperforming, comparable to what he actually did. But yeah, I said that at the start of the show too. It's the one poll that showed that she wins this thing outright. And I guess, like you, I know I did. I don't know if you did, but I just kind of cast it aside. I'm like, eh, that's a small number of likely voters. I think it was under 500. And it was the outlier. It was the outlier, numerically speaking. But I think, like I said, if you look at the consistency in the other polls that showed anywhere from 31 to 40% undecided, to me, that was the tell. The tell was, okay, they're either not going to vote at all, or like you said, if they do come to vote, they say they're likely voters, they're just going to vote for the name they recognize the most. And I didn't see a whole lot of evidence that many of the campaigns were trying to go for that undecided vote by taking her on.
5: No, I don't, other than in debates, which again, and I think, boy, if we ever needed evidence that, like, all the insider baseball-y stuff and debates and all, man, you know, we sit there like, oh man, that candidate really, that, yeah, well, they landed some hits on her. Yeah, now people are going to pay. Like, nope.
0: Yeah, we enjoy that. Yeah, that's for us.
5: Yeah.
0: I did bring that up actually at the end of last segment, the fact that the only time, and this was 3 weeks ago, just 3 weeks ago, and early voting began like a week later. The only time we saw, I think, any real solid punch landed was when Estevez brought up the Sekaria Turner case and the wrongful death lawsuit that's coming. And he asked her a pointed question because he was the APS, the Atlanta Public School Board chair at the time, and talked about, you know, keeping kids safe. That was, you know, something he felt like it was within his realm to discuss. And it was, to me, the hardest punch landed at her. And you know that's going to wind up on an attack ad.
5: Yeah. Yeah. But, you know, it is. But again, you know, and here's I guess, you know, you got to give, I guess, credit in hindsight, credit to her team. You know, they saw what they saw. Mm-hmm. And who knows what internal polls they have. I haven't talked to a lot of folks on, you know, her team always felt good about where they're at, but of course you would, you're always leading. Yeah. But you know, one thing some folks have said, they're like, man, well, you know, she's not really advertising. She's not really doing anything. Well, yeah, now she's got money to roll in, and she's got another month of watching, you know, Rick and Bert punch each other out. And she can just go fundraise for another month. And so she's, you know, credit to her team. They're going to be in a better position than if they'd had, you know, listened to a lot of folks like, well, you should be advertising, you know, you should really be earning. No, she sat tight. Her team is ready. Now they'll, you know, they're going to be in a decent cast position starting, you know, for whenever the Republicans finally do decide who they're going to send after her.
0: Yeah. Speaking of the fundraising part, there was a campaign ethics filing last week that kind of brings some questions up about the money moving hands and whatnot. I know that that's very insider baseball, but you've worked on campaigns. There are ways to go back and amend filings and yada, yada, yada. Is this much ado about nothing, or is this actually something that should be a concern? Because she's got a history of campaign ethics issues before when she was a council person running for mayor here in Atlanta.
5: Yeah, man, that is much ado about nothing. All right. And in the sense of voters don't care.
0: Yeah,
5: voters really, mm-hmm. and they've just shown it in election after election that they just don't care. They don't pay attention to that kind of thing.
0: Okay,
5: and just to, you know, if you want to go further down the ballot, just to see how much, you know, we are going to have a runoff in the insurance commission race with Keisha Waitz nearly winning that one outright, but she's gonna, you know, and she has a deep history of violations of filings and bad filings and misinformation, and voters don't care. They don't know about it. They don't care. They don't pay attention to that kind of stuff. And it's just definitely the kind of thing most voters just do not care about because they don't understand it. And you're right. It's easy to wave away. It's easy to kind of explain away. And it's just, that's unless it is just something extremely egregious, it's pretty hard to ever make something about filings or anything like that stick.
0: We're with Andrew Heaton, Sagamore Hill Consulting, Atlanta-based political consultant. I want to ask you a little bit more of the insider baseball stuff, and then we'll talk some about the down ballot results as well. We'll do that when the Ron Show returns. Thank you so much for listening. On Georgia Now, 8 a.m., 4 p.m. weekdays, 11 p.m. Progressive Voices via TuneIn or wherever you podcast. Back with Andrew Heaton, Atlanta-based political consultant, Sagamore Hill Consulting. We're talking post-primary, post-mortem. Hey, is there ever like some sort of like gentleman's agreement or a meeting of the minds or anything like that that says, okay, you can kind of jab at each other a little bit, but don't go too far with it when you're inside the primary. Does the state party or somebody within the party kind of pull everybody together and say, let's try and make this as clean as possible?
5: Yeah, you know, I wouldn't say that there's an outright, you know, conversation. I would say that most of the people who work on these campaigns are all, we're all in the same sphere. Mm-hmm. We're all in the same kind of broader conversations. And we do all know, like, hey, at the end of the day, one of us does have to go on and face the Republicans. Mm. And it is not our job to bloody each other so much that we are just left in a heap by the time we get to the general. So, I mean, there is kind of a broader understanding that, hey, you know, let's go after what's fair. Let's have a clean fight. But, you know, we're not trying to just utterly tear each other down.
0: Sure.
5: which, you know, maybe not what you're seeing in the Rick and Bert fight, but you know, I think right. on the Democratic side that tends to be what you see. Yeah,
0: it almost feels as if on the GOP side that they're just more forgiving of that sort of thing than they are on the left. Like we come away a little with some PTSD, whereas Republicans are like, okay, well, we just can't vote for the liberal.
5: Yeah. Oh, I think, and that is definitely the assumption on their side, is it doesn't matter how much we beat each other up, our voters will still always come home and just vote R. So it kind of doesn't matter. As long as we're the nominee, our voters will still come home. And, you know, I mean, look, there's definitely a little bit of that on our side as well. I mean, a little bit of that assumption. But I think the depths that our teams are willing to go to are probably maybe not quite as deep as they are on the Republican side.
0: Yeah. And on the left, it's a little bit like cat herding, because we just have so many different coalitions and factions that don't always feel right. compelled to show up if we wind up a little butthurt about the way things went in a primary election, or, you know, in the case of Kamala Harris, the Gaza Palestine thing, like that just really, I mean, I heard a little scuttlebutt about that in the Estevez situation. And I thought, he's running for Georgia governor. What does that have to do with anything? Why are we bringing that up? But, I want to move over to the GOP Senate primary. Obviously, John Ossoff awaits whoever that'll be. I was a little surprised Derek Dooley made the runoff. You're not, though.
5: No, I'm not. And I guess that's just because, I mean, when you have an extreme, like, I guess I'm still kind of shocked that people underestimate Kemp's machine. And I mean, you have an extremely popular governor who was putting his full weight behind Dooley's campaign. Mm-hmm. And I think there was always a strong chance that, you know, and much like on the gubernatorial side, there were always just high undecideds in that Senate race. Mm-hmm, mm-hmm. And it's just, I guess it's not shocking to me that a lot of those folks decided, all right, well, hey, Kemp's behind Dooley. I recognize the name. I'll let's roll with Dooley and see what happens.
0: Mm-hmm. With a Burt Jones, Rick Jackson runoff, though, driving up what will show up for the runoff, that helps Mike Collins, doesn't it?
5: Yes, but, you know, even on the Republican side, you know, and this is something we always say on the Democratic side, you know, you get to the runoff, you're dealing with a smaller, more informed electorate. And I think, you know, you still, even though it's a, yes, you're right, it's still kind of, well, with Burt and Rick going hard MAGA and going hard, you know, who can be the Trumpiest of the Trumpy, you still end up with a smaller, slightly more educated electorate. And I think, you know, if I'm Kemp's team, the thought is, hey, those are the folks that tend to pay that listen a little bit more, that pay attention a little bit more, and have historically we've done well with them. And so if we can just get to the runoff, we can make the case. And, you know, Collins is starting out with slightly higher name ID and a little bit more money and just coming out of the gate faster and earlier, we can make that up in the runoff. So I think their hope is probably that, hey, these are the kind of folks who have always been behind Kemp at the end of the day. And they're going to see that Kemp is behind Dooley, and that's going to make the difference in the runoff.
0: Got about 2.5 minutes. Any surprises down the ballot result-wise or runoffs that you're going to have an eye on?
5: I mean, look, it was a fantastic night if you did not have XY chromosomes. you know, what we saw up and down the ballot was if you were, you know, the first woman named on the ballot. Mm-hmm. Or if you were just simply the first name, if there were no women. And I think we, you know, more shocking is just the number of races where we're not going to see a runoff, where folks just won outright, you know, where we had numerous candidates, not just Mayor Bottoms, soon to be Representative Jasmine Clark, because that is a safe D district, winning her race outright, not going to a runoff. Yep. You know, so I think I'm here. Now, here's what I'll say. With that context in mind, you have to give a huge hat tip to the campaign of Senator Josh McLaurin. Mm-hmm. Like the fact that he defied what happened everywhere else on the ballot, and he was pretty much the only man in a race with a woman, and he was the top vote getter in his race. I mean, just huge hat tip to his, you know, and that's going to be a real interesting runoff to see how that plays off between him and Senator Parks.
0: And honestly, for Democrats, that's the high profile race left in runoffs. It's not really exciting though.
5: Yeah, I think that, if anything, that's going to be interesting is to see now that governor has decided, senator has decided, how many people actually come back out on the Democratic side for a lot of races that just, yeah, are not as sexy. They don't find as interesting, just don't have as much information about them. It's just a ton of down ballot. Yeah, it's going to be interesting to see now what our turnout actually is on the runoff side.
0: And I'll give you like 30 seconds here. It seems like we overestimated what the Democratic Legislative Caucus here under the Gold Dome had clout-wise when it comes to who they supported for governor, because most of them were behind Jason Estevez. That just did not play out door knocking or canvassing.
5: No, but again, that just kind of, it comes back to the fact that just not a lot of resources were spent to even trumpet or make known those backings or endorsements. Mm-hmm. So yeah, if the public never knows about it, but I will say probably the most shocking thing was just the Supreme Court results and the millions of dollars, not just from within the state, but from outside of the state that came in trying to take advantage of the Democratic turnout and just, you know, got close in the Miracle Rankin race. But I mean, the Jim Jordan race, Will Wooten, I mean, just for all the money and resource that was poured in over the last several weeks, try to take advantage of the turnout and just couldn't make it happen.
0: Andrew Heaton, Atlanta-based consultant, Sagamore Hill Consulting. Thanks for joining the Ron Show today. It's on to the general for most of us and a couple of runoffs to watch here in the next few weeks. I thank you for joining the show today, man.
5: Yeah, absolutely, Ron.
6: My father needed cataract surgery, and he was told by the ophthalmologist that he would either have to wait a year to get the regular cataract surgery that was covered by our provincial healthcare plan, or if he wanted to get it done faster, he would have to pay upfront and he would be seen within a couple of weeks. That's the issue that we're starting to see more and more in Canada, are these private clinics that are treating patients but are asking patients to pay out of pocket for care that's typically been covered and is medically necessary, and it's leading to longer wait times.
7: Welcome to Code WAC, where we break down how our healthcare system really works, what it means for you, and how we can make it better for everyone. I'm your host, Brenda Gazar. Today, we're talking about one of the biggest misconceptions Americans have about Canadian healthcare, wait times, and what happens when a universal healthcare system begins drifting toward privatization. This is part one of our conversation with Dr. Bernard Ho, an emergency physician in Toronto and vice chair of Canadian Doctors for Medicare, a national evidence-based organization working to strengthen Canada's publicly funded healthcare system. We hear all the time in the U.S. that wait times in Canada are terrible. When you hear that, what do you think Americans are getting wrong?
6: Yeah, I think that's usually a big oversimplification. I think wait times in Canada really depend on what you're waiting for. So if something is an emergency or is extremely urgent, like a heart attack or a stroke, or you've gotten into a big accident, then you're treated immediately. And that's not where the delays or the wait times are. Where I think Canada does struggle is with non-urgent care. So for example, the average wait time from referral from a doctor to treatment for what we call elective procedures is around 27 to 30 weeks. So that's quite long and obviously very frustrating for Canadian patients. But I think what's often missed in the discussion is that every system has wait times. So even in the US, for example, the average wait time is to get a new doctor's appointment in major cities can be 3 to 4 weeks. And about a quarter of Americans report delaying or skipping care because of the cost of healthcare. I think in Canada, wait times are much more visible and we talk about it a lot. It's also based on medical priority, whereas in the US, it's often much more hidden and tied to affordability of care.
7: That distinction matters. In Canada, patients may wait longer for some non-emergency procedures. But in the United States, millions wait too, sometimes because they simply can't afford care. And according to Dr. Ho, that difference shapes everything.
8: That's a really interesting point, that it's tied to affordability of care. Can you tell me more about that?
6: So if I were to put like a motto or a tagline on Canada's healthcare system, I would say that access to care is based on need and not ability to pay. Whereas I think in the US, it's the other way around. If you're able to pay, then you'll have better access to care. But if you need care, but you can't actually afford it, that's where the issues come in the U.S., where patients often delay getting care because they can't afford the medical bill. And usually their medical issues worsen over time until they actually can't delay it anymore. And they end up going to the hospital and their bill actually becomes much bigger because their medical issue has become so much worse. So at Canada, we're lucky that we get access whenever we need it and we don't actually have to delay seeking care because of cost.
8: So expand a little bit on the non-urgent care and what does that actually look like for a real patient?
6: When I speak about non-urgent care, I'm talking more about things that can wait or elective care. So for example, things like hip and knee replacements or cataract surgery, where you need the surgery, you need the procedure, but waiting a week, waiting 2 weeks won't be fatal, or seeing a specialist for something that's stable. So for what it looks like for a real patient, that means your family doctor or someone in the ER like myself refers you to a specialist or an orthopedic surgeon or to another specialist, and then you wait a few weeks or a few months to be seen. But if that same patient has something more serious, like suspected cancer, they would be fast-tracked. And so in many provinces in Canada, cancer treatment actually starts within a few weeks of diagnosis, and we have quite strict timelines on that.
8: Can you tell me again the average wait time for non-urgent or elective care in Canada was how long?
6: About 27 to 30 weeks.
8: Obviously, it's frustrating to wait, but are there generally any consequences for waiting for a non-urgent procedure?
6: Yeah, of course. So for example, for hip and knee replacements, oftentimes people need those procedures because of arthritis in the hip or in the knee. And as the arthritis gets worse, they're not able to walk. And so their quality of life deteriorates while they're waiting on the wait list to get that procedure done. And so that leads to a whole host of other issues too, right? So if they're not able to walk their normal amount, if they're not able to exercise, that can worsen their blood pressure or their diabetes, for example. That can also lead to chronic pain issues. And so there are definitely real problems that Canadians are facing on the wait list. The country is working hard to tackle this issue. And there are a host of reasons why our wait times are getting longer. Many of them are systemic and sort of underfunding of our public healthcare system. So I definitely don't want to downplay the seriousness of the issue of wait times in Canada. But again, comparing it to other countries, we see similar situations and similar problems across other countries in Europe, even in the U.S. too. In the U.S., trying to get a doctor's appointment, like a family doctor's appointment, can in major cities can take 3 to 4 weeks.
8: Yeah, and longer.
6: I'm sure longer, yeah.
8: Yeah, I mean, honestly, just trying to see my primary care doctor can take months.
6: Yeah, exactly. And it's the same problem in Canada. We have a lack of family doctors right now, and so it can take weeks or months to get an appointment. So definitely not an issue that's unique to Canada by any means.
8: You mentioned your father's cataract surgery experience. Is Canada starting to move toward a more privatized system?
6: We are seeing more and more private surgical clinics pop up in Canada where patients can pay to get faster access to these procedures. And I think these procedures cost anywhere from $20,000 to $40,000, so quite a lot to get them done. The issue there is that there's a lot of scientific evidence to show that when we allow this type of what we call private delivery of care, kind of like in the U.S., it creates this two-tiered healthcare system that actually worsens wait times for the public system, worsens wait times for everyone else, other than the person who's paying to jump the queue. And it doesn't actually improve the issues that we're trying to tackle. And so the better solution is actually to put more funding, more money into our public system so that we have more doctors, more nurses, more anesthetists, more operating room time to get these procedures done quicker.
8: Got it. Okay, so have things gotten better or worse over time regarding wait times?
6: I would say that wait times have definitely gotten worse in recent years, especially after COVID. There has been a backlog of delayed procedures, huge staffing shortages across the country, and a growing patient demand, as well as an aging population within Canada. As I said, our average wait time for elective care is close to 30 weeks, which is much longer than we saw pre-COVID and much longer than we'd like. And I think if the trend continues, patients will feel the frustration much more than they are feeling right now. But again, there's also a lot of investment and policy focus within our federal government to improve access. So there's real effort to turn that around. And so I'm hoping to see some improvement in the next few years.
8: There's also this perception in the U.S. that if healthcare is publicly funded, the quality must be worse. What's been your experience?
6: I wouldn't equate single payer with lower quality at all. That hasn't been my experience at all. Canada actually has pretty strong health outcomes. So for example, our life expectancy is around 81 to 82 years compared to around 77 in the US. And so despite having a single payer system, Canadians on average live longer. We also tend to have lower rates of deaths from chronic diseases, so from things like high blood pressure and diabetes compared to the US. And so our physicians and our nurses and our other healthcare providers are trained to similar standards and we use the same treatments. But again, the difference is that the access to it isn't tied to our ability to pay for it. So yeah, I would say that Canadians live longer on average. And we also spend about half as much per person on healthcare compared to the US. And so the care is high quality. The main challenge is timely access in some areas of the country.
8: Some people also assume that a system like Canada's is more expensive, which you just said is not. But what does it actually mean for a typical family's costs?
6: I think that's probably the biggest difference between a patient in Canada versus a patient in the US. So in Canada, when you go to the your family doctor or you go to the hospital, to the ER or see a specialist, you don't get a bill. It's funded through taxes. So there's no deductibles or surprise bills at the end of the day for medically necessary care. Whereas in the US, families are often paying, you know, thousands of dollars a year in premiums and out-of-pocket costs when they can actually use the care. So Canadians still pay through their taxes, but it's much more predictable and it's much more spread out. And so you don't have to worry about whether or not you can actually afford this doctor's visit or this procedure or whatever else you need. And you're not making those life and death decisions in the moment based on whether you can actually afford it.
8: So are there situations where Canadians do run into out-of-pocket costs or gaps in coverage?
6: Yeah, and I think that's one of the weaknesses of our healthcare system. There are quite a few healthcare services, I guess, that fall outside of the umbrella of Medicare in Canada. So things like prescription drugs outside the hospital, dental care, vision care, some mental health services, physiotherapy, occupational therapy, those aren't universally covered. And about 60% of Canadians have private insurance to help with that. And so there are public programs for certain demographics. So if you're above a certain age, below a certain age, if you are living with disability, then there is certain coverage for prescription medications, but it isn't nearly universal yet. And so Canada's system is universal for hospital care and for physician care, but it's not fully comprehensive. And that's one of the areas that we're trying to improve within our country.
8: Got it. I know it varies from province to province. Is there any province that covers more than others?
6: Yeah, it's pretty variable, as you said. And actually, the federal government over the last couple of years has been trying to reduce some of those out-of-pocket costs through prescription drugs and dental care. So a couple of years ago, they introduced legislation that would cover the cost of diabetic medications and contraceptives for all Canadians. It's just required some buy-in from the provinces and territories, and we've unfortunately haven't seen buy-in from all the provinces and territories yet. Similarly, for dental care, there has been an introduction of a federal dental care program that would cover dental care for all Canadians, and there has been some work to improve the access to that program, but we've seen pretty good results in that.
8: What's the biggest misconception Americans have about Canada's healthcare system?
6: I would say that I think the biggest misconception from when I talk to other Americans is that because of all of these wait times, Canada's system is either a disaster or that it eliminates all problems because of our quote-unquote universal coverage. And I think the reality is that Canada is somewhere in the middle. We provide universal access and strong financial protection, high quality care with low or no cost. And the trade-off there are the wait times. Whereas I think the US has chosen high quality care with low wait times, with the trade-off being cost to the patient. But I think because of the inefficiencies that I talked about, the wait times are not actually as good as they could be in the US. And so the trade-offs aren't actually working out very well in the US. The key point here is that every system has a trade-off. And in Canada, it's more waiting for non-urgent care. And in the US, it's more barriers related to costs. And so I think it really comes down to what kind of system you want to prioritize at the end of the day.
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9: In this day of AI smart tools, it's easy to forget that we humans once relied on dumb hand tools like saws, drills, screwdrivers, and wrenches. For decades, a major maker of these trusty instruments has been a company in New Britain, Connecticut, appropriately named the Stanley Works. Today, having taken over other big brands like Craftsman and Black & Decker, Stanley is a $15 billion a year conglomerate. And many former workers are asking, Stanley Works for whom? That's because corporate top executives have quietly orchestrated a decades-long move of Stanley factories out of our country, abandoning the skilled machinists who literally made the brand successful. The final blow comes this week, when Stanley will shut down the last of its red brick factories in New Britain. An odd move, since workers there produced one of Stanley's most iconic products, the PowerLock tape measure. It is enormously popular. Indeed, I have two of them. Yet corporate bosses claim that cheaper foreign-made tape measures now dominate the market, so poof, goodbye, 300 American jobs. But wait, Stanley did not eliminate the jobs, it just moved them to Thailand, where labor is paid 75% less than in Connecticut. Indeed, the major foreign competitor to Stanley turns out to be Stanley. It has been building modernized production facilities in Thailand, even as it divested in U.S. factories and increased shipments of foreign-made tape measures to the U.S. This is Jim Hightower saying, Stanley's CEO was paid $7.6 million last year. Nice, but now the paychecks of 300 workers can be reallocated to global shareholders and give another hike in the chief's pay. And that's how the inequality merry-go-round keeps spinning round and round and round. The Hightower Radio Lowdown is made possible by you subscribers to Jim Hightower's Lowdown on Substack. 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

0: Hello and welcome to Background Briefing, available 24/7 at backgroundbriefing.org. I'm Ian Masters, and today we'll look into a number of stories and issues in the news. We'll begin with an analysis of the Xi-Trump summit from the inside and discuss the different versions of what Trump said happened and what Xi and the Chinese media had to say. Joining us is Orville Schell, who was formerly the Dean of the Graduate School of Journalism at the University of California at Berkeley, and is currently the Arthur Ross Director of the Asia Society Center on U.S.-China Relations. His books include Mandate of Heaven, The Legacy of Tiananmen Square and the Next Generation of China's Leaders, and Wealth and Power, China's Long March to the 21st Century. And he just returned from Beijing, where he was part of the official delegation at the Trump-Xi summit. Then we'll discuss how everything seems to favor the evildoer as Trump's mafia-like control over the Republicans increases in spite of how he is taking the GOP down with his cratering poll numbers. But thanks to his Supreme Court, who brought back Jim Crow, could hold onto the House before one vote is cast in November. Joining us is Mike Lofgren, who spent 28 years working in Congress as a Republican aide, 16 of which as a senior national security analyst on the House and Senate budget committees. He is the author of the New York Times bestseller, The Party is Over, How Republicans Went Crazy, Democrats Became Useless, and the Middle Class Got Shafted. And he has an article at Salon we will discuss, Restoring American Democracy Won't Be Easy. At least we know what won't work. Then finally, we'll examine oil and its role in global capitalism as the war in the Gulf impacts transport fuel, fertilizers, plastics, and chip manufacturing, threatening food supplies and the financial system, as well as the dollar as a dominant global currency. Joining us is Adam Hania, who is director of the Middle East Institute, MBI Jabber Chair in the Development Studies Department at the School of Oriental and African Studies at the University of London. He serves on the board of directors of the Middle East Research and Information Project and is a research fellow at the Transnational Institute in Amsterdam. His books include Money, Markets, and Monarchies, The Gulf Cooperation Council, and The Political Economy of the Contemporary Middle East, and most recently, Crude Capitalism, Oil, Corporate Power, and the Making of the World Market. And he has an article at the New York Review of Books we'll discuss, Bottling the World Economy. And joining us now is Orville Schell, and he just returned from Beijing, where he was there for the Trump-Xi summit. Welcome to Background Briefing, Orville Schell.
1: Well, pleasure to be back.
0: So, Orville, were you a part of the delegation of business tycoons and titans, or were you there independently?
1: No, I was on the White House list. We were all there. It was a strange multi-headed hydra of a group with officials, the press, the tech bros, and sundry other people, and it was quite a show.
0: And were you aboard Air Force One then?
1: No, because only a very small pool. It goes on Air Force One.
0: Right. So, what did you go fly on then?
1: So, and usually I've been on many of these presidential trips, and usually what's happened in the past is that

0: get visas and sign you up. And there is a, usually a plane that, that accompanies the Air Force One. But in this occasion, everything is very different under the Trump administration. Nothing's the way it used to be. So the people had to go by themselves, and then we all rendezvoused at a hotel, and there was a filing center and a press center there and everything.
1: So how much of the interaction between Trump and Xi did you witness?
0: Well, we obviously we didn't see it all because a lot of it's off the you know, private. But I mean, we could go on. Members of the press went on certain parts of it, and of course we could watch other parts on television, which was more, you know, on the feed at the press center, which was very interesting. It was really fascinating also to watch Chinese television and hear Chinese reports on what they thought was going on, because these were sort of two parallel universes. And it was interesting to see that what Trump said didn't always synchronize up with what the Chinese government was saying.
1: So given China's 2,000-year history, how did the Chinese media portray the meetings? Was it somewhat like the barbarian paying tribute to the emperor?
0: I think what Xi wanted to do is to try to, I mean, his strategy generally is as follows. He'd like to make China as autarkic or independent of any dependence on supply chains that stretch out to Europe, the United States, and other democratic countries that, that come into the rubric for us of allies, partners, and friends. However, he would like to make those very countries, whether it's Japan, Korea, Australia, the EU, United States, Canada, as dependent on China as possible. So in that regard, he is welcoming to businesses because in a certain sense, once a business gets to China, and if it does reasonably well, or even if there's a promise of doing well at some point, in a certain sense, that business then becomes hostage to China. And so it becomes part of this network that both sides are using to create choke points that they can weaponize politically to lever against the other side when it comes to things like summits or tariffs or trade disputes or human rights altercations or whatever. So China's strategy is to sort of welcome those people from abroad that might then create a dependency upon which the Chinese Communist Party can then lever that country into making other policy decisions. And in this regard, I would say they've done a pretty good job on Trump, because he was really ready to flatter, to play with Xi, to you know, pander, and not sure what he expected to get out of it. But in the end, it's very unclear if anything came out of this whole summit.
1: Well, the BBC report where they captured an exchange between Trump and Xi in the Imperial Garden in the Forbidden City, and Trump was sort of pathetic in a way by everything is personal with him, you know. He represents himself and his family first and the United States second, it would seem, and his ego is such, and such, it's so frail that he was sort of saying, has anybody else visited the garden? Have you let anybody else in here, Xi? And he said, well, no, we don't. We keep it pretty restricted. And then Xi said, but, you know, we did let Putin in. And Trump said, oh, great, Putin, that's great.
0: Well, interestingly enough, I mean, I think Xi certainly knows how to lay on the pomp, circumstance, ritual, and grandiosity, which, of course, Trump, it flatters his ego. And by and large, foreign leaders do not get into Zhongnanhai, the leadership compound next to the Forbidden City. And so this was a special dispensation Xi made, and I think he did kind of win Trump over to showing really quite excessive amounts of respect and almost slavish admiration for Xi, which I think was, in a certain sense, you could say,

0: was good to accord respect to Xi in order to because this is something he too craves. But on the other hand, I think Trump came across as someone really needing some help and having to make these kinds of slavish demonstrations of admiration and respect in order to cultivate the semblance that he and she were friends, getting along well and could work things out. I might add as a footnote that when I left, went to the Capital Airport in Beijing to come back to the United States, I looked out on the tarmac way out amongst this welter of planes made by Boeing and Airbus. And there was this enormous drooped-winged Ilyushin aircraft from Russia. Putin had just arrived the very day after Trump left. And I think that sort of says a lot, that China's playing all sides against the middle, and these expressions of friendship and devotion and win-win cooperation are all well and good, but still there are affiliations which are quite antagonistic to, I think, the notions of what once was the Western alliance with, of course, countries like Korea and Philippines and Japan and even to some degree Singapore in the mix.
1: Well, those countries you just mentioned, Orville, are the ones that are mad as hell at Trump and Netanyahu for starting this misbegotten war that's making life miserable for them and for their people. The Philippines have just run out of oil. Australia has run out of jet fuel because they depended upon Chinese refiners. You know, what's the feeling around? I mean, the South Koreans lost the THAAD defensive missile system against a possible North Korean attack that was transferred to the Gulf, etc.
0: Well, they lost some of their Patriot missiles. And of course, Europe too. I mean, a lot of countries are having to send armaments to enable the United States to keep its operations going against Iran.
1: Right, which is about to reignite, according to some reports.
0: Yes, there's every possibility that might happen, which I think would be catastrophic. But I think in regard to China, Trump kept saying that things were agreed upon, which were extremely notional. For instance, he repeated himself three times in an interview with Hannity that I watched. Sean Hannity on Fox, he said that Xi Jinping had offered to do all he could in the Straits of Hormuz. Well, you know, who knows what Xi really said? He may have nodded when Trump said we have to open the Straits of Hormuz. But Trump took that to be that they were on the same page, and he sort of announced it. But there was actually no demonstration that China was going to do much of anything about it. So I think Trump did lay the groundwork in a certain sense by being respectful for something which could have been an inflection point, which could have put U.S.-China relations on a friendlier basis. But in reality, I think he was very much the supplicant, very much the weaker leader coming to Xi, asking for help in Iran, you know, wanting to sort of make it look like these two big leaders could work things out together. In fact, he said that. He said, I've known Xi Jinping for longer than any other president for 10 years, and he's my close friend, and we call each other up and we work things out. So he gave the illusion that he was an operator and could come to some agreements and make a deal. But all of the things that he kind of asked for were only very notionally agreed to by China, and all the details have to be worked out, and I think it's going to be very difficult to do that.
1: But I mentioned earlier, Orville, that President Trump is unlike all presidents, as far as I can tell, particularly in terms of foreign policy. they represent the United States, and that's their priority. Trump seems to represent himself, his ego, and his family first. And the evidence for that, of course, goes back to his first impeachment, where he tried to get Zelensky to dig up dirt on Biden. That was his priority, not the fate of Ukraine being under attack from Russia. And the former national security advisor in Trump's first term, John Bolton, said that in the earlier Trump's Xi summit, Trump begged Xi to help him out and to help him get reelected. So is that a continuum, what happened in the last few days over in China?
0: I think it was even a more extreme case on this trip. I went on the first trip with Trump as well. But I think in this case, you have to remember that Trump has failed to bring Putin to heel. He's failed to bring Kim Jong-un to heel. And really, he's failed to bring the mullahs in Iran to heel. And so the last sort of big leader of consequence was Xi Jinping. And so it was very important for him to create the semblance that he and Xi were on the same page somehow, and that he had the clout, the influence, and the sort of the standing to bring Xi around in some more collaborative, cooperative framework. And so that was his goal. And his first strategy to do that was by flattering him and by extolling him and saying how much he admired him, what a great leader he was. But it was very unclear. I think we all knew what he'd like Xi to do. And he talked about it a lot as if Xi were going to help. But in actuality, we've seen none of that really come home to roost. So there was a lot of bonhomie, a lot of sort of very admiring words said, and Xi Jinping certainly cultivated Trump and all his vanity and his ego with all sorts of ceremonial niceties that he doesn't normally give other leaders. But the real question is, what was accomplished? What's the outcome? And I think it's not too early to say that it's very unlikely that we will have as big an outcome as it seemed that Trump was proclaiming when he left. Maybe they'll buy some soybeans. They were supposed to be talking about buying 500 Boeing aircraft. Trump mentioned 200. The Chinese didn't mention anything. So it's the theory has to be made practice in order to be real. It can't just be sort of smoke and mirrors and a lot of glad handing and niceties said at a fancy summit on television.
1: So just in closing then, Orville Schell, what is going on, though, in China itself? We always think of China projecting its growing power around the world, but Chinese leaders tend to spend most of their time looking over their shoulder at what's happening inside the very vast and complex country. You've got massive youth unemployment. You've got massive debt. What is the picture there?
0: Well, I think it was interesting to be in China from that regard because China is very much a contradiction in many ways. I have to say, it is a place that works and that's very modern, highly technologized, which also helps the Chinese state keep control by surveillance and other mechanisms. So it does have a lot to crow about and a lot of accomplishments, particularly in the tech field. On the other hand, it has some serious weaknesses. It's got its property market, which is a long, complicated story, which may show some faint signs of being sort of remedied. It has a population problem where the birth rate is not keeping up with what is necessary to keep the enormous number of people that are heading into retirement on pensions. It doesn't have a lot of allies, really. It has Russia, North Korea, to some degree Burma, Iran. I mean, these are rather questionable allies, that whether they would come to China's defense is It's hard to say. So China also has a lot of problems. It's overly dependent on exports because it doesn't have adequate consumption at home. So it has an economy that must export, and it's exporting very often appears and comes close, if not, in fact, is dumping, and it bothers a lot of countries because the balance of payments is way out of whack with Europe, with the United States, and a lot of other countries. So there are real problems in China. But that doesn't mean the regime is about to fall. And it doesn't mean that we should not be pretty flinty-eyed about recognizing some of its accomplishments. Another one would be the expansion of its military capacity and the modernization of its forces, not just land forces, but Navy and Air Force, Rocket Force, Missile Force, all of these things as well.
1: Well, Lachelle, I thank you very much for joining us here today.
0: Pleasure.
1: And again, I've been speaking with Orville Schell, who was formerly the Dean of the Graduate School of Journalism at the University of California at Berkeley, and is currently the Arthur Ross Director of the Asia Society's Center on U.S.-China Relations. His books include Mandate of Heaven, The Legacy of Tiananmen Square and the Next Generation of China's Leaders, and Wealth and Power, China's Long March to the 21st Century. And he just returned from Beijing, where he was there for the Trump-Xi Summit. We're going to take a brief station break back discussing how everything seems to favor the evildoer as Trump's mafia-like control over the Republicans increases in spite of how he's taking the GOP down with his cratering poll numbers.
2: All right, we're cutting cars from Beijing. 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

0: Welcome back. I'm Ian Masters, and this is Background Briefing, available 24/7 at backgroundbriefing.org. And joining us now is Mike Lofgren, who spent 28 years working in Congress as a Republican aide, 16 of which as a senior national security analyst on the House and Senate budget committees. He is the author of the New York Times bestseller, The Party is Over, How Republicans Went Crazy, Democrats Became Useless, and the Middle Class Got Shafted. And he has an article at Salon, Restoring American Democracy Won't Be Easy. At least we know what won't work. Welcome to Background Briefing, Mike Lofgren.
1: Good to be here.
0: Well, thanks for joining us. And your article, you begin by quoting the UN ambassador, Britain. You begin by quoting Britain's first UN ambassador, Alexander Cadogan, who was reflecting on the mid-20th century totalitarianism, saying, quote, "What forces itself to one's attention is the degree to which everything favors the evildoer, if he is blatant enough." And we are now watching Trump, who is truly evil. He's incompetent, he's criminal, he's cruel, he's stupid, and yet he has the Republican Party completely under control. And now he asks the IRS for $10 billion of taxpayer money. And he decided to be generous and say, no, I only want $1.7 billion to reward those thugs and lowlifes who assaulted the Capitol on January the 6th and beat up the police and wanted to hang Mike Pence. And yet he has this Republican Party totally in control. We'll learn tomorrow in Kentucky whether he's able to knock off Tom Massey, who he's trying to get rid of. And if he succeeds there, then the mafia boss has total control over the Republican Party at a time when he's taking the Republican Party down and his polls are the lowest ever and they continue to drop. So what explains this, Mike?
1: Some weird form of self-hypnosis, I suppose. I don't think it can be explained by any sort of normal psychological understanding. There's something deeply deviant going on here. Of course, the structural nature of our politics dictate it to some degree. For instance, the New York Times poll that came out showed that his popularity or favorability is now at a record low of 37%. Now, I had thought it would never or wasn't likely to get below 38. That was kind of the floor for it, I had thought, for many months. But apparently it's dropped a little below that. And what's notable is those who strongly disapprove make up 50% of those polled. Those who strongly approve are only 20%. Now, that's still too much. But the thing is, the 20% are the type of people who vote in Republican primaries. So they pick the candidates, and then things like gerrymandering takes care of the rest. So that's how we have this strange political imbalance in this country.
0: Well, but at the heart of it, you have the Supreme Court, and you've got the Republican Party, thanks to the Supreme Court allowing gerrymandering by getting rid of the Voting Rights Act. You've essentially got the Republicans in a situation where they'd rather cheat than compete. And you write about the Supreme Court in your article, Mike. Thanks to unlimited judicial activism by a corrupt Republican supermajority of the president's Supreme Court, the Constitution is almost infinitely amendable in pursuit of GOP political and in pursuit of the GOP's political agenda. whole sections of the Constitution, such as the 14th Amendment's Insurrection Clause and the militia qualification to the Second Amendment, have been read out of the document. But blanket presidential immunity, which doesn't exist, has been miraculously discovered, while 90-year-old independent regulatory agencies are suddenly found to be unconstitutional. The court's majority's jurisprudence resembles the line in Lewis Carroll's Through the Looking Glass: when I use a word, it means just what I choose it to mean, neither more nor less. So that's the topsy-turvy world we're in. So the Supreme Court are the ultimate Republican operatives, and they seem to be determined to create a one-party state and make sure that Republicans are competitive no matter what the American electorate says and how unpopular they are, because now it looks like they could pick up as many as 15 seats, thanks to the Supreme Court, in the House before one vote is cast.
1: Well, you'll note that they give carte blanche when Republicans want to redistrict. However, in Virginia, that's the one case they rejected. When the Virginia Supreme Court, which was partisan, rejected it for alleged procedural violations. I'm a Virginia resident. If I can make this little, statement, because it's important. They had two opportunities before it went to the voters to have rejected the legislature's plan. They took a pass on it. They waited until the parties spent millions of dollars, the state spent millions of dollars organizing the vote, and the measure passed on April 21st. Then a couple of weeks later, the Virginia court, 4 Republicans to 3, votes to reject it after the public had already spoken. Any procedural motions they could have already struck down, and yet they rejected a clear and certified vote of the people. I think as a result, those Supreme Court members in Virginia should be impeached by the legislature. It may be too late to redistrict, even if that happens, but it should be both as punishment and as a deterrent, because who's to say they won't invalidate the public's vote in the midterms?
0: Well, the other aspect, though, of this era of worship of this ridiculous fool that has the Republican Party in the thrall and the MAGA base, and we don't quite know how many Americans still, for some reason or other, don't recognize who this dangerous incompetent is. What they've done, though, is they've turned the notion of elite, what's an elite, on its head. As you point out, for the Republican base, elites now mean public school teachers and librarians, university instructors, some of whom make McDonald's-level wages, physicians who recommend vaccines, or government employees. But the real elites, like the Dark Enlightenment billionaires of the Silicon Valley, such as Elon Musk, Peter Thiel, and Alex Karp, etc., they somehow don't recognize that this is, Musk bought the last election for the Republicans. Thiel bought the Senate seat for J.D. Vance, who was likely to become president before we know it, and he'd be completely owned by Peter Thiel. So how did they pull that off?
1: Well, there's on the basis of excessive length, I didn't go into it, but there's an even greater irony in that in red states, just as much as blue states, because they tend to put them in rural areas, and you know what I'm talking about, data centers. they suck up all the electricity. Some towns are left in the dark and they suck up or steal all the water, pump it right out of the ground. And Republicans poll just as much as Democrats in being against these things. And yet, who's building them? And who are they going to vote for in November? So there's really a kind of intellectual disconnect there.
0: Well, there's also the structural problem, though, isn't it, of the Electoral College and the Senate that is skewed because of rural states like Wyoming have as much influence as California, for example.
1: Right, with 67 times the population California has. So yeah, it's the structural problem, but it's also a psychological problem. People hate the data centers, but they love the people apparently who are financing them and who are financing the candidates they vote for.
0: So, when you talk about, or when we speculate on a post-Trump future, and given the likelihood, at least to my mind, that Trump won't last very long, his mental and his physical decline is pretty manifest, that we'll have a J.D. Vance, and who knows what kind of on-the-job training he will get. What's your sense about the title of your article, Restoring American Democracy Won't Be Easy. At least we know what won't work. So just walk us through what won't work and what will work.
1: Well, I think turning the page, as Biden tried to do, and I wouldn't use that term for what Merrick Garland did. He tried to bury the problem, essentially. That doesn't work, just as it didn't work after the American Civil War. Reconstruction ended early. There were a lot of pardons issued. People who were indicted had their indictments dropped. And what was the result? Another 100 years of Jim Crow. By contrast, what did work after World War II was the Nuremberg Tribunal, despite supposedly great legal minds saying, oh, it's ex post facto law. It's an ad hoc tribunal. It's a tribunal of the victors trying the vanquished, et cetera, et cetera. It was and has been seen as a generally fair and impartial hearing that brought out the unique crimes of the Nazis and punished them. And I would say, given our broken judicial system, it's not just the corruption of the Supreme Court. The whole judicial system is structured to benefit the rich so that they can run out the clock with endless appeals and thereby the statute of limitations lapse. Congress needs to create a special court, just as it has in the past with the Military Commissions Act, a special court that would be up to the job of trying the sort of mass gangsterism and racketeering that is going on right now in the Trump regime, because there is hardly a senior character involved there who hasn't been involved in some sort of crime or malfeasance. And Congress could create this special court out of nothing and say its decisions are not reviewable by the Supreme Court. Some laws that it has written, it has put in the codicil, they are unreviewable. So I'm doing this according to precedent.
0: So, just in the last minute, then, what are the chances then of a reform period as there was after Nixon? I mean, still the majority are appalled at what Trump has done and is doing, according to the polls, even if the game is rigged by the Supreme Court against the Democrats.
1: Unless the Democrats, and Jeffries has made noises about this, the House Minority Leader, that they will have to reorganize the court, the Supreme Court. That's something you can do simply by rotating on and off the court members of the appellate courts. I think there's like 173 federal appellate judges. It would make it much harder for rich litigants like Harlan Crow to be able to game the system if you had that type of arrangement.
0: Well, Mike, I thank you for joining us. I appreciate it.
1: Thank you.
0: And again, I've been speaking with Mike Lofgren, who spent 28 years working in Congress as a Republican aide, 16 of which as a senior national security analyst on the House and Senate Budget Committees. He's the author of the New York Times bestseller, The Party is Over, How Republicans Went Crazy, Democrats Became Useless, and the Middle Class Got Shafted. And he has an article at Salon, Restoring American Democracy Won't Be Easy, At Least We Know What Won't Work. We're going to take a brief station break and back examining oil and its role in capitalism as the war in the Gulf impacts transport, fuel, fertilizer, plastics, and ship manufacturers, threatening food supplies and the financial system, as well as the dollar as the dominant global currency.

0: Welcome back. I'm Ian Masters, and this is Background Briefing, available 24/7 at backgroundbriefing.org. And joining us now is Adam Ania, who's Director of the Middle East Institute, MBI Jabba Chair in Middle East Studies, and Professor of the Development of Studies Department in the School of Oriental and African Studies at the University of London. He serves on the Board of Directors of the Middle East Research and Information Project and is a research fellow at the Transnational Institute in Amsterdam. And his book include Money, Markets, and Monarchies, the Gulf Cooperation Council and the Political Economy of the Contemporary Middle East, and most recently, Crude Capitalism, Oil, Corporate Power, and the Making of the World Economy. And he has an article in the New York Review of Books, Bottling the World Economy. Welcome to Background Briefing, Adam Ania.
1: Thank you so much, Ian. It's great to be with you.
0: Well, it's really a privilege to talk to you because, Adam, what you've been writing about for some time has come to pass. And the unbelievable dependency on the Gulf, not just for oil and gas, but for so many other products that we're learning about, plastics, methanol, sulfur, urea, and helium to make computer chips. The dependency is so much greater than just oil and gas, and its impact on the entire world, particularly in terms of fertilizers, is looming as a massive catastrophe, is it not?
1: That's absolutely right, Ian. We can see over the last couple of decades how the Gulf has really moved to the center of so much of the world's supply chains. You've mentioned some of the key chemicals there, but I think fertilizers are one that really need to be highlighted at this moment. About a third of the world's fertilizers pass through the Strait of Hormuz. And that means that the current war really does present the specter of possible threats to food security and indeed perhaps famine in parts of the world as these fertilizer flows get choked off. So it's really important, I think, to think about the Gulf not just as giant oil spigots, but actually as key industrial and manufacturing centers at the global level.
0: And at this point, the winners are the oil companies, are they not? I mean, Saudi Aramco just posted a record quarterly profit, and the big American oil companies, and I imagine BP and Shell as well, they're all doing pretty well, aren't they?
1: That's absolutely right. These companies, as in all moments of crisis, we can look back to the 1970s and the oil shocks of that decade. The winners were the big oil companies who were making record profits. Aramco is, as you highlighted, just reported their figures for the first quarter, and it's much higher than what they did last year. So we can see that these high prices, the oil shock is actually benefiting these firms, as it is, of course, military contractors and the big defense firms.
0: And of course, then you've got the add-on of how it's affecting, creating a kind of a global financial crisis as the war, just to quote from your article, as the war drives up energy and food prices, inflationary pressure pushes interest rates higher while investors retreat towards the US dollar and other safe assets. The result is that finance becomes both scarcer and more expensive for poorer countries as lenders demand a higher premium to hold their debt, which means that a total of 3.4 billion people in the global south live in countries that spend more on interest payments than health and education. So there's another add-on. Is there not?
1: Well, it's really important, I think, to when we're thinking about this war, to recognize that unlike some of the earlier food price spikes of, say, 2006, 2007, or indeed the 2022 food price shock that followed Russia's invasion of the Ukraine, is that so much of the world's population are living in countries that are reeling under very extraordinary levels of debt. And that means that countries are entering this crisis already with a much weakened capacity to respond to whether it be energy shocks or food food price rises or any kind of inflation. So debt, of course, is a major part. I mean, we've seen NGOs describe this as the world's worst debt crisis in history. And remember, this is prior to this war. So when we look at a country like Sudan, for instance, or other countries in Africa and Asia and indeed the Middle East, they are really at a really weakened capacity to be able to respond to the kinds of shocks that are certainly moving through the world's supply chains at this moment.
0: How do you think that we collectively, the citizens of this planet, react to this? Do you expect an enlightened reaction or just doubling down on the dependence and being more desperate, like a drug addict becomes more and more desperate for a fix?
1: Well, I think we can see divergent responses here at the global level. I think it's certainly true that many states and many governments are responding to the current crisis by doubling down on fossil fuels, closing down the hatches and talking about national security, putting their country first, closing down the borders, and all of that kind of rhetoric that is unfortunately too common across much of the world at the moment. But on the other hand, I do feel that there's a large proportion of the world that's looking at this war and really reacting in horror and understanding that we need to, number one, halt the US-Israeli war against Iran, but also ensure that those countries that are and the world's population that is actually at most risk in this current moment needs to be prioritized. We need to act together to ensure that this doesn't turn into another example of crises that only benefit those in power. And that, I think, is something that's deeply felt across the world today.
0: But does that mean that there'll be a movement towards electric vehicles, for example? And in terms of fertilizers, alternatives to fertilizers, and less monoculture, more green growth? In other words, are we going to become less dependent on oil for transportation and less dependent on oil for fertilizers?
1: Well, I think the war really does illustrate and really clarifies the need to accelerate the move away from fossil fuels, whether that be in transport, whether that be in our food systems, or whether that indeed is in the way that war is actually waged. Remember, we've got to remember that war itself is fossil fuel based, and that's something that I think has not been well recognized in this current moment. So there is obviously a need to move even faster away from this kind of fossil fuel based global system we live under. But I do think it's important to think about these not just in terms of a technical fix. It's not just a matter of EVs or the like. It's about actually changing the way that we live. It's about changing the kinds of transport systems we rely upon, the kinds of urban structures and urban systems that we operate within, and as you point out, changing the nature of agriculture, moving away from the kind of fossil fuel based agricultural systems that really became so prevalent after the Green Revolution in the 1950s and 1960s, where synthetic fertilizers based on fossil fuels and where machinery running on fossil fuels really became so predominant. So it's about a systemic change, and that's what I think we need to look for, not simply these technical fixes.
0: And in an ideal world, if we get off the drug, that would mean that oil would be basically used for making plastics and the helium to make chips. At the end of the day, and I mean, this is a bit fanciful, but if you assuming that we recognize that oil is killing the planet and it has to be used just selectively for what cannot, in other words, you can replace gas and oil for transportation by electrifying transportation, but you can't replace plastics manufacture or helium, etc. Is that your understanding?
1: Well, no, there are ways of producing these kinds of essential materials and other kinds of chemicals that are not based upon fossil fuel production. The petrochemical world that we live within, these kinds of synthetic materials that really exploded on the world in the wake of the Second World War, and whose consequences that we're really living under in terms of the toxic pollution, microplastics, and so forth. There are alternative, if you like, substrates of ways of producing those kinds of materials. So what it requires, though, is a really a large scale attempt and scientific research to actually move away from those petroleum based production of these chemicals towards more sustainable forms of production. And those alternatives exist. They just need to be employed at scale and obviously at a global level, not simply in a few selected applications.
0: So is that to say then, if we went cold turkey on oil and gas, there are alternatives and we could have a healthier, cleaner planet?
1: Absolutely. There certainly are alternatives. But as I said earlier, I think this is not simply a matter of the right technical fix. It's also about changing the ways that we live and the kind of society that we live in, putting the priority on both an ecologically sustainable as well as a socially just world. And that, I think, is the urgent need. It's not just a simple matter of a scientific or technical fix.
0: So at this point, though, it would seem that the answer for the oil and gas producers, those that are bottled up there in the Gulf, like Kuwait and Bahrain and Qatar, and to a lesser extent Saudi Arabia, because they have a pipeline that goes across to the Red Sea. The UAE, of course, is in the midst of building more pipelines to bypass the Straits of Hormuz. How do you see that post-war, assuming that this war ends, and now the rumors are that Trump and Netanyahu are about to reignite the war, which could be incredibly catastrophic because Trump and particularly his Secretary of Defense, Hegseth, are totally delusional about how successful they've been so far. And intelligence reports indicate that the Iranians have not lost much of their military capacity, and they still have 70% of their missiles and drones, etc. So it could be a quite disastrous if it's reignited, which it may well be in the next 48 hours. But short of that, Adam, how do you see the workaround in terms of oil pipelines?
1: I mean, first of all, you're absolutely correct. Any kind of resumption of large-scale hostilities that we're kind of hearing mooted by Trump and others at this moment would be absolutely catastrophic in terms of the peoples of the region. We should also recognize that there's a hidden second war that's going on at the moment that really hasn't received the coverage that it deserves, I think, in at least the front pages of the mainstream media, and that is the war in Lebanon. About a quarter of Lebanon's population have been displaced as a result of Israeli attacks on the south of Lebanon. I live in London, and that's the equivalent of twice the population of London. And remember that so much of that population that has been displaced in Lebanon are going to be people who are elderly or very young or infirm. So we're really talking at a level of destruction that is quite horrifying. Not to mention the fact that even though there's supposedly a ceasefire in the Lebanese context, that we've seen hundreds of people killed since the announcement of that ceasefire. So there is that war that has kind of fallen off the main pages of the press. But on your question of what's the alternative possibilities of new infrastructure? I mean, that all takes time, and certainly there are discussions and plans being raised by the Gulf states about trying to redivert or build this new kind of infrastructure, whether it be pipelines to the Red Sea or new ports directly onto the Indian Ocean rather than the Strait of Hormuz. And I certainly expect those those kinds of plans to accelerate when and if we come to a conclusion to the current war. But that does take time, and it's unlikely that it's going to make any difference in the short term.
0: So is there anything that you can tell our audience, our listeners, why they need your book? Because it really is so invaluable, and it condenses so much history about how we got into this massive dependence upon this part of the world, and how this war has brought this into our consciousness in a tragic way, which is likely to get worse and worse for both the people of this planet, and how the good news is, of course, that there are alternatives to this dependency.
1: Well, I think obviously the book was completed before the war began. And unfortunately, as you said at the outset, much of what I wrote in the book really, I think, is illustrated in what we're seeing today in the implications of the war and what it means for the peoples of the in particular, the peoples living in countries in the global south. But what I was really trying to do in this book is to show that when we think about oil, we have to move away from thinking about it just as a liquid fuel that we put in our cars, but also understand the way it has become so deeply embedded in all aspects of our lives. We spoke about plastics as one example, but also our financial systems depend greatly on the way that oil wealth flows through the world's financial markets. We can also see the way that oil is embedded in food systems, as we've spoken about, and oil is so central to the waging of war. So once we really kind of see oil in this ubiquitous way throughout all aspects of our daily lives, our industrial systems, our financial systems, it really, I think, does a lot in illuminating the history of the last 100 years or so, as well as what we need to do to move away from this oil-centered global capitalism that we currently live under.
0: Well, Adam and Ia, I thank you so much for joining us here today.
1: Thank you so much, Ian. It's been a great pleasure talking with you.
0: And again, I've been speaking with Adam Haniya, who's the director of the Middle East Institute, MBI Jabbett Chair in Middle East Studies and Professor of the Development Studies Department at the School of Oriental and African Studies at the University of London. He serves on the Board of Directors of the Middle East Research and Information Project and is a research fellow at the Transnational Institute in Amsterdam. And his books include Money, Markets, and Monarchies, The Gulf Cooperative Council, and the Political Economy of the Contemporary Middle East, and most recently, Crude Capitalism, Oil, Corporate Power, and the Making of the World Economy. And he has an article at the New York Review of Books, Bottling the World Economy. And this has been Background Briefing. I'm Ian Masters, and I'd like to thank producers Graham Fitzgibbon and Asher Price. And if you've missed any of today's program and would like to explore our vast archives, you can visit us at backgroundbriefing.org, where we'll include extended interviews searchable by topic, and have made it easy for you to sign up for the daily email updates that provide links to resources, articles, and books discussed on the program. 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Bye for now.

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1: Right. 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
2: Today is the six-month anniversary of the Epstein Files Transparency Act. We've taken out 24 CEOs, an ambassador, a prince, a prime minister, a minister of culture. And that was just 6 months. I got 7 months left in Congress.

0: From Pacifica Radio in Los Angeles, this is the broadcast as heard on KPFK 90.7 FM in LA and on dozens of other fine affiliate stations on both the public airwaves and the internets around the country and the world, blanketing planet Earth. I'm Brad Friedman, your friendly investigative blogger, journalist, troublemaker, muckraker, and all-around swell fellow, says me from bradblog.com. Thank you very much for joining us. It was our biggest primary election day of the critical 2026 midterm elections on Tuesday, at least as measured by the number of states which held their election day on Tuesday this week. Six in all: Alabama, Georgia, Idaho, Kentucky, Oregon, and Pennsylvania. Happily, I have yet to hear of any major problems of note for voters at the polling place on Tuesday or in the tabulation thereafter, though just because I've yet to hear of any such problems, of course, does not mean that they did not happen, just that I have not yet heard about it or that it has yet to be discovered. Desi Doyen, have you heard of any particular problems on Tuesday at the polls?
1: Not really, and that is pretty good news. So far, so good.
0: So as usual, the numbers we've got on the day following Election Day are largely all completely unverified. We don't know whether they're accurate or not, completely unverified as being accurate by any human being. They're all tallied by computers to date, so they are either right or wrong. Nobody at this point knows for sure. Keep that in mind. But based on those numbers, and in no particular order today other than alphabetical, because I was just too lazy to find a reason to change that. I mean, we got Alabama starting after all. You know, you got to start with the A's, I guess. So with that in mind, let's run through a few of the top or most notable or interesting races in each of the states where elections were held this week, beginning, as noted, in Alabama, where one of the dumbest dudes in the U.S. Senate, that would be former football coach Tommy Tuberville, will now be the Republican nominee this year for governor in the state of Alabama. He will face off against the state's former Democratic U.S. Senator Doug Jones, remember him, in a rematch of their Senate contest 6 years ago when Tuberville unseated Jones during their presidential year matchup back in 2020. We'll see how things go this November when Trump is not on the ballot. Jones did, you may recall, win a special election to the U.S. Senate back in 2017 in the otherwise heavily Republican state in the first year of Trump's first failed term as president. So it can be done. Jones is clearly hoping to capitalize on Republican frustration with Donald Trump, where that frustration can be found in Alabama, or perhaps that voters in the state will notice what a disinformed dope that Tuberville actually is. As Jones argued during his campaign,

0: The NBA playoffs are underway, and now you can trade every game on Kalshi. You can also trade on who wins each series, the conference finals, and the championship. San Antonio is currently trading at 19% to win it all, meaning a $100 trade pays out over $500 if they take the title. On Kalshi, you're trading against other people in a live market. No house, no odds makers. And as odds move, you can buy in or out anytime throughout the postseason. For a limited time, download the Kalshi app and use code PASS to get $10 when you trade $10. K-A-L-S-H-I. Kalshi. Trade on anything.
1: Kating in the U.S. Senate next year. Both of those contests will head to runoff primary elections next month in June. Three-term congressman and member of the House's so-called conservative, so-called Freedom Caucus, Barry Moore, was endorsed by Donald Trump in the race. That gave him a boost in Tuesday's very crowded field for the Senate seat on the Republican side. Moore did not get over the 50% mark, however, and it took until Wednesday afternoon for AP to finally make a call in the race for the second slot in the runoff. But it now appears that Moore will run against former Navy SEAL Jared Hudson, who narrowly edged out Alabama's Attorney General Steve Marshall for that second runoff slot. Moore said that the state deserves, quote, Trump conservative in the U.S. Senate, while Hudson vowed to be, quote, a warrior for President Trump's America First agenda if elected. So you get the idea where that runoff will be going in Alabama next month. On the Democratic side for Alabama's newly vacated U.S. Senate seat, business owner Dakarai Lariat and lawyer Everett Wess are heading to a runoff, though whoever wins the Democratic nomination in that race is likely to face an uphill climb in deep red Alabama this year. Cook Political Report rates the Alabama Senate race as solid Republican. We'll see. Alabama voters cast ballots Tuesday in U.S. House races as well, but the redistricting battle following the corrupt U.S. Supreme Court's ruling in Louisiana versus Calais has, as predicted, confused many voters. Residents in all seven of the state's congressional districts actually voted on Tuesday in House races, but the state currently plans to void the results in four of those districts.
2: Good Lord.
1: And hold new primaries in August under a completely different map, where either one or two black majority districts will be erased from existence in the state now that the Supreme Court has allowed southern states to do so, even in the middle of an election, even after voters had already voted, as was the case in Alabama, as well as in Louisiana last weekend. The state's Republican Governor Kay Ivey has scheduled a special primary elections on August 11 for only the 1st, 2nd, 6th, and 7th congressional districts after the state got permission to rig the congressional map by changing the borders of those districts to help Republicans flip another blue seat in November. Not by voters, but by the stroke of their gerrymandering pen. As confusion reportedly ran rampant this week on Tuesday, Alabama Secretary of State Wes Allen said that Tuesday's votes will be tabulated. This week's votes will be tabulated in the four affected Alabama congressional districts, but will be, quote, void for the purposes of determining the party nominees. The August 11 primary instead will determine those nominees in winner-take-all races. There will be no runoff, he said, as the state pretty much plays Calvin ball with the rules of this election. Just make them up as they go along in the hopes of helping the Republican Party.
2: Good Lord, what a colossal waste of time and money. I mean, just say, we don't care how you voted, we're throwing it out.
1: We're doing it anyway, yeah. So how's that for American democracy in Alabama? The district lines, however, remain the subject of litigation right now. So the NAACP Legal Defense Fund and other groups are seeking to stop the use of the new map, the one that they want to use on August 11, in which they hope to erase either one or two majority black voting districts. If the NAACP and the other challengers

0: are successful in court, the winner of the Tuesday primary this week will apparently determine the party nominees. Cool, huh? All of this, the exact chaos and confusion that the U.S. Supreme Court used to claim must be avoided at all costs. That, of course, was back when they were barring the use of a court-ordered map that would have prevented Democratic-leaning voters from being disenfranchised months in advance of the election. But they said, no, we can't use that. They used something called the Purcell Principle. You can't change the rules too soon before an election on the election eve. Voters will get confused about everything. And yet, the Supreme Court allowed this to move forward. But of course, you know, it would help Republicans. So that's fine. Even in the middle of the election, you can just change the rules. You can change the maps. Even in the middle of the election, when votes have already been cast, go ahead, make major changes like this, including canceling selected elections. You guys, you know, just go ahead and work that out at the state level, however you like. We'd hate to get in the way here at the Supreme Court. Shayla Mitchell, an organizer with the Alabama Election Protection Coalition, said the situation has fueled voter confusion, telling AP, quote, people assumed that our election was canceled, which is not true. Mm. What a mess, she said. That's Alabama. In Georgia, at least, it wasn't quite as insane, which, you know, is saying something for Georgia. Some of the some of the results there were, in fact, delayed coming out of the Peach State on Tuesday night in Fulton County, the most populous county in Atlanta. After a polling place was shut down for about 4 hours midday following reports of a suspicious individual firing shots near the polling station. That prompted action, of course, and road closures by local police and SWAT teams for about 4 hours. A judge would order the polling place thereafter to stay open for an additional 4 hours after the normal 7 p.m. closing time in Georgia. So Fulton decided, out of an abundance of caution, to hold all of their results until that time on Tuesday night, which sounds like a good idea. Once the results were available, it became clear that Georgia's Republican Secretary of State and champion of unverifiable computerized touchscreen voting systems, that would be the man known as Brad Raffensperger, he was running in the Republican side in the Republican primary for governor. Raffensperger came in third in that contest.
1: Womp womp.
0: He will not advance to a June 16 runoff to succeed the termed out Republican governor and former Secretary of State Brian Kemp. Instead, Lieutenant Governor Burt Jones and the very Trumpy billionaire healthcare executive Rick Jackson, they both came out in front of Raffensperger and in front of State Attorney General Chris Carr. Both Jones and Jackson have been aggressively vying to appeal to Donald Trump's base. Jones had the official endorsement of the president. Neither of the two men, however, won more than 50% of the GOP vote, so they're going to face off directly in June. While Jones had the endorsement of Trump, the billionaire Jackson had $80 million of his own money that he pumped into the race, blanketing the airwaves in Georgia by comparing himself to Trump, because I guess he thought that would help him in Georgia. And it might, at least to win the GOP nomination, perhaps. How will that work if he does win it? How will that work this November? That remains to be seen. The Trump-endorsed lieutenant governor, Burt Jones, it should be noted, was on the fake so-called alternate slate of presidential electors who cast a vote at the Georgia State Capitol after the official tally in 2020 had confirmed, in fact, that Joe Biden had won there. But Burt Jones participated in that charade, and he very well may be rewarded by becoming the next governor of Georgia. Brad Raffensperger, on the other hand, fended off Trump's attempt to muscle him into stealing the state that year for Donald Trump. His reward is that he's now out of a job after this November, thanks to the very Trumpy Republican primary voters. May not be quite as Trumpy in the general election. The winner of that Republican June runoff for the GOP gubernatorial nomination will face Democratic former Atlanta mayor and Biden White House official Keisha Lance Bottoms. She won the Democratic nomination on Tuesday in a very crowded race. Nonetheless, she won with more than 50% of the vote, meaning she will go straight to the general election in November without having to compete in a runoff.
1: That will save a lot of money there, too.
0: Yes, it will for her, for the Democrats, as the Republicans beat each other up. The Cook Political Report rates the Georgia governor's race at this point as a toss-up. Outgoing Governor Brian Kemp, however, clearly thinks that Republicans may lose, which is why he is convening a special session of the still GOP-controlled state legislature next month in order to rig Georgia's congressional map for the 2028 election. Not for this year, but for 2 years from now, rather than wait until Republicans lose trifecta control in Georgia as soon as November's elections. In the Georgia U.S. Senate race, Republican Congressman Mike Collins and football coach Derek Dooley will face off in a June runoff after neither managed to get more than 50% in the GOP nomination contest. And they are, of course, vying for the right to face off against incumbent Democratic U.S. Senator John Ossoff this November in one of the races, one of the Senate races, where Republicans think they may be able to flip a Senate seat in their favor this year. Collins bested Dooley by about 10 points, 40-30 percent, but three other candidates also had a pretty large share of the vote combined. So we will see how it goes in June. And then in November, in what is certain to be one of the year's marquee national races, I suspect, Ossoff, for his part, ran unopposed on Tuesday in the state that Trump lost very narrowly in 2020, whether he likes to admit it or not, but would then go on to win by just over 2 points in 2024. So this statewide U.S. Senate contest will be a very closely watched race in November, no matter who ends up winning the GOP nomination in the runoff next month. Now, yesterday, we discussed how state Republicans in Georgia were attempting to put their thumb on the scale in two state Supreme Court races by issuing a report last Sunday, just 2 days before Election Day, declaring that the Democratic-supported candidates for the two seats in this state Supreme Court race, that the two Democratic-supported candidates had somehow violated judicial ethics rules during the campaign. And if those candidates were to win and, you know, succeeded in unseating a sitting state Supreme Court justice in Georgia for the first time in more than 100 years, well, that those violations very well might be used to try and impeach those new justices. Well, whether the scale thumbing actually worked or not is impossible to say, but both of the two incumbent Georgia Supreme Court justices won their re-election on Tuesday, fending off the Democratic-backed challengers in the battleground state. Incumbent Justices Charles Bethel and Sarah Warren, who were both appointed to the state's top court by Republican Governor Nathan Deal back in 2018, they defeated Attorney Miracle Rankin and former state Senator Jen Jordan, respectively, according to the results reported via Georgia's always questionable touchscreen voting systems. The race between the incumbent Justice Warren and former state Senator Jordan was not particularly close. Warren won by about 18 points. The contest between Bethel and Rankin, however, was much closer. Bethel edged out Rankin by just a little over 2 points on Tuesday in what was the only general elections statewide this week in Georgia. There were no primaries here like all of the other races that we are talking about today. While elections for the technically nonpartisan court are typically quiet affairs, as noted, a sitting justice has not lost a re-election in more than a century in Georgia, but Rankin and Jordan were boosted by high-profile Democrats here, most notably former President Barack Obama and former Vice President Kamala Harris.
1: So it was always a long shot, and it may be that with a little bit of a bigger push, it could have worked.
0: Well, they had big guns here. They had Obama and Harris behind them. They also
1: had enough time and all of that.
0: I don't know, but well, apparently not. There was also pro-abortion groups, and the state Democratic Party all got behind these two women. But apparently, you know, if you have faith in the state's 100% unverifiable voting system, it was not enough to unseat those sitting judges on the high court, where 8 of 9 of them were originally appointed by Republican governors. The Democratic-supported candidates did, however, make some headway. Justice Bethel won by more than 4 points when he was last up for re-election to a 6-year term. That was in 2020. This year, he won only by 2 points, while Warren cruised back in 2020 to a 57-point victory. This year, it was only 18 or so, but that, of course, is a landslide by battleground Georgia terms in a statewide election. The races were the latest in a string of state judicial elections that have seen an uptick in money and national attention. In recent years, state Supreme Court elections in Wisconsin, you will recall, another battleground state, set spending records back in 2023 and 2025 when ideological control was up for grabs on that court. That was not the case on Tuesday in Georgia. Even if the two Democratic candidates had won, it wouldn't have flipped the ideological majority on the court, not just yet, but Democrats had hoped to win both seats in order to set up a pathway to a potential court takeover in 2028. That apparently was not to be, and we'll have to wait, it seems, for another day. Way out west in Idaho on Tuesday, all of Idaho's incumbent members of Congress, all of them Republican, all easily won their respective Republican contests on Tuesday and will advance to the general election in November. Preliminary results after Tuesday's elections show that incumbent Idaho federal officers, 83-year-old U.S. Senator Jim Risch, and along with Congressman Mike Simpson and Russ Fulcher, they all easily fended off their opponents as Risch attempts to win another 6-year term at the age of 83. They will go on to face Democratic, Libertarian, Constitution Party, and independent challengers in Idaho in the general election on November 3rd. On the Democratic side on Tuesday, the winners there also won their primaries by comfortable margins. Idaho Falls consultant David Roth won the nod to take on Risch for the U.S. Senate seat this fall, noting his priorities to be universal health care, affordability issues, and restoring, quote, the checks and balances of government while working to end congressional corruption. Good luck, sir. Especially in a race that will also include a Libertarian and two independent candidates. 36-year-old Democratic political strategist Kaylee Peterson, who ran for the same seat for the U.S. House in 22 and 24, she came out on top again to run for Idaho's first congressional district, which covers all of both the northern and western parts of the state. She'll take on the incumbent Rep. Russ Fulcher again. And first-time Democratic candidate Ellie Gilbreth will run for Idaho's second congressional seat against incumbent Congressman Mike Simpson to, as she told the Idaho Capital Sun, restore constitutional balance and accountability, protect public lands, big deal in Idaho. Water and energy, also big deals in Idaho, and lower the cost of living for working families. In all cases, there will be third-party and independent candidates on the November ballot as well. And honestly, because it's Idaho, I'm not sure if there is a blue tsunami large enough to reach that far inland. But hey, never say never. We'll see. Down in the bluegrass state of Kentucky, Donald Trump endorsed U.S. House Rep. Andy Barr, easily won in a crowded primary field of 11 Republican candidates to win the GOP nomination for the U.S. Senate seat being vacated by former Republican Senate leader Mitch McConnell. He is mercifully retiring this year, having done more than enough damage to the nation and the Constitution. Andy Barr will run against Democratic former state rep Charles Booker in Kentucky for U.S. Senate. Booker comfortably edged out 2020's failed U.S. Senate nominee Amy McGrath and five others who were vying for the honor. Now, you think of Kentucky, you think that a Democrat cannot win a statewide election in Kentucky to fill Mitch McConnell's seat. Well, friendly reminder, for what it's worth, that Kentucky has right now a Democratic governor, Andy Beshear. He was elected statewide twice in a row now. So, listen, if they can elect a Democrat as governor twice statewide, they can elect a Democrat for the U.S. Senate in a statewide race, especially in a blue wave year, says me. And also, side note about Andy Barr, this comes from journalist Paul Waldman at Blue Sky last night, who reminds us that back in 2019, as a congressman, Andy Barr got really mad at AOC. After she had just come to Congress, he demanded that she come to his district to visit a coal mine to see what folks in his district were really going through. She said, okay, sure, which apparently Barr did not expect. So he withdrew the invitation entirely. And then, punchline here, as it turns out, there actually were no working coal mines in Andy Barr's House district. Because, according to Waldman, he's an idiot. And in a race, the race, I think, that seemed to get the most attention on Tuesday night in Kentucky's 4th congressional district, Congressman Thomas Massey lost his GOP primary by about 10 points to Ed Gallrin, the Trump-backed former Navy SEAL. Another victory for Donald Trump as he continues to target any and all dissenters in his own party in what became the most expensive congressional primary on record, with Trump apparently desperate to get Tom Massey out of the House after the conservative Republican, one of the very few actually conservative Republicans left in the House or Senate after he joined with Democrats to help lead the fight to force the publication of the Epstein files. Massey also opposed Trump's deficit-busting so-called Big Beautiful Bill, as any real conservative would have. He opposes the war in Iran, so of course he's got to be defeated, destroyed. And I am frankly very sad to see that happen, in truth, because I think that he was one of the last real conservatives in the House, not the pretend ones who call themselves conservatives, but a true conservative libertarian opposition. And that loss, I think, is a loss for conservatism and, frankly, representative democracy, it seems to me, because, I don't agree with Massey on a whole bunch of things. In fact, many of his positions I find to be abhorrent, but I believe that he is standing for what, right or wrong, he believes to be the right thing. Whether that was the party line or not. And that is someone that Democrats were then able to work with when they hit upon you know, something that they agreed on, like the release of the Epstein files. When you got someone who was doing things that he or she, you know, believed to be right rather than approved by the party, well, then you can actually work with them, whether the other party likes that idea or not. And to that end, I think it's actually a loss for the U.S. House, for democracy itself. But during his concession speech, Massey vowed to fight on another day and promised to make the most of his last 7 months in Congress, as you heard at the top of the show. And by the way, all of these defeats, you know, they're being sort of framed as victories for Donald Trump. These are victories in, you know, Republican primary races. These are victories that might get you a Trumpier guy, it's almost always a guy, to have the nomination. It does not necessarily make it more likely that that guy, that Republican, will win in the general election. So sure, he's taking a victory lap now. You see the mainstream media is on and on about how Donald Trump's power in his own party has not been dulled at all. Well, okay, maybe. Will that help the Republicans right now? About that, I am not so sure.
1: We'll see in November.
0: In Massey's district, the 4th District, Melissa Claire Strange won easily on the Democratic side for the 4th House District in Kentucky. But that is a very, very red district that Cook Political Reports rates today as solidly Republican. In Oregon, for the governor's race, Republican State Senator Christine Drazin wins Oregon's 14-candidate GOP primary for governor,
1: wow,
0: setting up a rematch this November with incumbent Democratic Governor Tina Kotek, who defeated Drazin by less than 4 points back in 2022, but odds are believed to be good for Kotek this year, as a Republican has not won for governor in the state since 1982. Kamala Harris easily won the Beaver State, their nickname, not mine, by 14 points back in 2024. So odds look good for now, anyway, for the Democrat in Oregon this November. Perhaps of a bigger note for now in Oregon on Tuesday was the rejection of an incredibly poorly timed Democratic-sponsored ballot measure to increase gas taxes. That, in order to help pay for maintenance of Oregon's roads and bridges and local transportation infrastructure, the tax was placed on the ballot by the Democratic-dominated state legislature before Trump's war in Iran broke out. That, of course, spiked gas prices everywhere, including Oregon. So it seems the last thing that voters in Oregon wanted to see this week was to approve a measure that would result in paying still more for gas right now. The measure went down to a stunning 83-17 defeat.
1: Well, that's not too surprising.
0: Not much. And, of course, the poorly timed measure was also allowed Republicans in the state this year to, you know, opportunistically run on the idea that Democrats want to increase your taxes to make things even less affordable in Oregon.
1: But, of course, those Republicans likely also have zero ideas about how to fund roads and bridges.
0: No, they don't. And I'm sure they don't care to. But, you know, whatever you can use, hey, as we say, politics ain't beanbags. So bad luck for the Democrats there. Finally, for today, Democratic candidates for the U.S. House in battleground Pennsylvania, who were backed by Democratic Governor Josh Shapiro and the Democratic Congressional Campaign Committee, or DCCC, all of them won their primaries on Tuesday to shape a congressional slate in which they hope to flip the state's 4 swing districts and ultimately capture a U.S. House majority for the Democrats. Janelle Stelson, Bob Harvey, Bob Brooks, they won the party's nomination in 3 swing districts where Democrats had a contested primary for the right to take on current Republican seat holders in November. All were endorsed by Shapiro, who, as AP describes it, is putting his clout on the line in trying to help flip the House seats and also deliver Democratic control of the state legislature to advance his own agenda in the Keystone State. Speaking to a primary night crowd, Shapiro, who is considered a potential White House contender in 2028, spent a considerable amount of his speech attacking Donald Trump and a Republican Congress that he said is weak, serves Trump's will, and gives Trump a free pass on wrongdoing and corruption. Hard to argue with any of that, to be frank. Quote, "The only way we can expect to change this is to win in November and bring some accountability back to our nation's capital," the governor told the crowd. For his part, Shapiro and Republican State Treasurer Stacey Garrity will face each other in November after each ran uncontested for their own party's respective nominations. The popular Shapiro will go into the fall as a heavy favorite to win that race. The governor also urged the crowd to help the party's candidates win control of the state legislature for the first time in more than three decades, if possible, this November. Quote, "Give me a Democratic majority in the Senate and we will fully fund mass transit. We will build more housing and we will codify abortion rights into state law," said Shapiro. The governor and the DCCC promoted their chosen candidates over more progressive rivals, arguing that they would have a better chance of taking on the current Republican incumbents in those states. We'll see if they're right. Three of the four swing districts had contested Democratic primaries. Those three swing districts are held currently by Congressmembers Brian Fitzpatrick, Ryan McKenzie, and Scott Perry. In 2018, the last midterm election cycle under Donald Trump, Pennsylvania Democrats flipped four Republican-held congressional seats. In 2024, the Republicans Perry and McKenzie's margins of victory were among the slimmest in that year's House races overall, smaller than the margin by which Trump won those districts in that year's presidential election. Fitzpatrick won more comfortably, but he is now just one of three House Republicans left who were elected in districts that also backed Democratic presidential candidate Kamala Harris in 2024. So his seat is being targeted as well by the Democrats. Without Trump on the ballot, they hope to capitalize on weaker Republican turnout this November. Shapiro won the same districts himself in 2022, and he's on the top of the party's ticket this year, hoping to boost turnout for Democrats. Next week, though, we will be off for the Memorial Day holiday. Texas will have its Republican U.S. Senate runoff on Tuesday between incumbent Senator John Cornyn and the unspeakably corrupt State Attorney General Ken Paxton, who, I will remind Republicans, was endorsed by Donald Trump very strongly on Tuesday this week. Donald Trump wants you to vote for Ken Paxton. The winner of that Republican primary runoff on May 26 in Texas will go on to face popular Democratic state rep James Tallarico in November as Democrats try to win their first statewide election in the Lone Star State since 1988. On the week after that, we will be back in time for another six-state primary day, this one on June 2nd in, among other states, California, with what is really shaping up to be kind of a crazy who-knows-what's-going-to-happen gubernatorial race.
1: True.
0: Where, you know, for a while it looked like two Republicans might win the state's top two primary and go on to compete against each other in the general election in November in the otherwise very blue state. That still could happen. But for the moment, it looks as if former California Attorney General and U.S. Secretary of Health and Human Services under Joe Biden, Javier Becerra, is duking it out with billionaire businessman and activist Tom Steyer for one of those two top slots, or even for both of them, depending on how the Santa Ana winds blow over the next 2 weeks out here in California. In addition to the Golden State, primaries will also be held on June 2 in Iowa, Montana, New Jersey, New Mexico, and South Dakota. So get out there and vote, people. We had a lot of Democratic candidates this week everywhere from Idaho to Pennsylvania talking about the need to end the out-of-control corruption in D.C. in both Congress and especially at the White House. To that end, let's take a quick break. We've got some more news on the, yes, wildly out-of-control corruption and grifting by perhaps the greatest grifter in all of human history. I'll bet you know who I'm talking about. We'll take a quick break, come back with several pieces of new news on Donald Trump's DC grift machine. I'm Brad Friedman, and you're listening to The Bradcast.
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0: Trump is working on it. I wish you would get to the run part soon. That would be good. Welcome back to the Bradcast. 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I don't know if you remember this story or not, but following the shooting murder of right-wing activist Charlie Kirk, a man who had nothing to do with the shooting, completely on a different side of the country, was arrested and thrown in jail by a local sheriff in a completely different state for more than a month for posting a meme on Facebook, on his Facebook page, in response to that shooting. Well, AP is reporting today that Tennessee officials will pay $835,000 to settle a lawsuit filed by that man in response to his jailing. While many people across the U.S. lost their jobs or faced other consequences over social media comments made about Kirk's death, AP points out that Larry Bouchard's case stood out as a rare instance in which such online speech actually led to criminal prosecution. The 61-year-old retired police officer spent 37 days behind bars before authorities dropped the felony charge against him in October last year. During his time in jail, Bouchard lost his post-retirement job. He missed both his wedding anniversary and the birth of his granddaughter, according to a federal lawsuit that he filed in December against Perry County, Tennessee, its sheriff, and the investigator who obtained the arrest warrant against him. Bouchard said in a statement announcing the settlement on Wednesday, quote, "I am pleased my First Amendment rights have been vindicated. The people's freedom to participate in civil discourse is crucial to a healthy democracy," he said. "I am looking forward to moving on and spending time with my family." Bouchard was arrested in September after he refused to take down something that he posted on Facebook. A Facebook meme about Kirk's killing, sort of. The meme that prompted Bouchard's arrest featured an image of President Trump overlaid by the quote, "We have to get over it." Below it, the meme explained that Trump had said the quote, "one day after a shooting at Perry High School." Alongside the meme that Bouchard posted, he added the caption, "This seems relevant today." The shooting at Perry High School in Iowa, not in Perry County, Tennessee, left two people dead, six others injured back in January of 2025, after which Trump, when asked about it shortly after taking office, said, quote, "We have to get over it." Remember that? That was a direct quote from Donald Trump about this shooting at this school that killed two people and injured six others. But some, according to the sheriff in Perry County, Tennessee, anyway, misinterpreted that meme as a threat against Perry County High School in Tennessee, in Linden, Tennessee, where sheriff's deputies later took Bouchard, the former cop, into custody for refusing to take that down. Perry County Sheriff Nick Weems told news outlets that most of Bouchard's, quote, "hate memes" were, in fact, lawful free speech, but residents were alarmed by the school shooting post, fearing Bouchard was threatening the local school. However, Weems admitted on camera that he knew that the meme referred to a school in Iowa, but he kept the man in jail anyway for 37 days. Sheriff Weems said in a statement to the Tennessean last year, quote, "Investigators believe Bouchard was fully aware of the fear that his post would cause and intentionally sought to create hysteria within the community." His bail was set at $2 million before he was finally released after the case drew national attention and outrage.
1: $2 million.
0: Yeah.
1: $2 million.
0: Yeah. Quote, "It's in times of turmoil and heightened tensions that our national commitment to free speech is tested the most," said Kerry Davis, an attorney for the Foundation for Individual Rights and Expression, which helped to represent Bouchard. "When government officials fail that test, the Constitution exists to hold them accountable." He said, our hope is that Larry's settlement sends a message to law enforcement across the country. Respect the First Amendment today or be prepared to pay the price tomorrow. Gosh, I hope they don't throw him in jail for saying expect to pay the price or something ridiculous like that. In any event, that is an example of how one forces the government to do the right thing by taking them to court after someone has been wronged by the government and can prove it. You know, 37 days in jail for something that is not a crime in any way, shape, or form, a lost job to go with it, lost time with his wife, the birth of his grandchild. He sued the county, and they struck a settlement this week that seems commensurate with what the county did in robbing this man of all of that, including his freedom itself for more than a month. So I share that story by way of contrast with the ridiculous lawsuit that Donald Trump filed against his own government for $10 billion after a subcontractor who did not even work at the IRS released a number of tax returns. Donald Trump's and thousands of other people, by the way. Showing that Donald Trump had paid just $750 in federal taxes in 2015 and paid $0 in federal taxes in many other years. The man who criminally released that information, an employee at an accounting firm, pleaded guilty. He was sentenced to 5 years in prison for his crime. There was nothing presented by Donald Trump in his dumb lawsuit to prove that he was harmed in any real way, much less to the tune of $10 billion. But this week, knowing likely that he was going to lose that case, even against himself, he voluntarily withdrew the case. And in what too many people in the mainstream media continue to describe as a settlement for that case, well, he set up a scheme with his former defense lawyers who now run the Department of Justice to set up a completely unrelated $1.8 billion slush fund to be used by Trump to pay off his friends and allies, including, if he wants, more than 1,600 people who were charged with and or convicted of actual crimes in participating in the insurrection that Trump incited against the U.S. Capitol in his desperate failed attempt to steal the 2020 election that he lost to Joe Biden. But that fund that they have just declared into existence is not a settlement for this failed lawsuit, as I keep hearing reported by the media. It's a totally separate deal. It's not a settlement. It's just something corrupt that Donald Trump and his lackeys at the DOJ decided they could get away with. The federal judge who closed the case after Trump withdrew that suit, she specifically said this in her brief order closing the case. She said there was no settlement to this case because there was no suit, because it was withdrawn. End of story. The $1.8 billion slush fund was just a thing that Trump and his acting Attorney General Todd Blanche appeared to have dreamt up as a grift machine for Donald Trump, for his family, and for, of course, their criminal supporters. It's simply a grift machine. It's not an actual settlement for government wrongdoing. Moreover, the money that Trump plans to hand out to those claiming that they were wronged by the government in this supposed anti-weaponization fund, you know, despite receiving indictments, full trials, sentencing, etc., if those people feel that they were wronged, like that man in Tennessee clearly was, well, they can, like him, sue the government, show their injury, and win a settlement, a real settlement of some sort, rather than be handed money by this grifter president. Trump's $1.8 billion taxpayer-funded grift machine is all built to work around that entirely. You don't have to go to court to prove your case. You just have to, you know, convince him that you helped him out at some point by beating the crap out of police officers at the U.S. Capitol. Work around the rule of law. It's none of this. It's not approved by the courts. It's not approved by Congress. It's not a court-approved settlement. So what can be done about any of this? Well, on Monday, we spoke with the co-president of government watchdog group Public Citizen, Robert Weissman, about what, if anything, can be done and who, if anyone, actually has standing to sue to stop and block this $1.8 billion Donald Trump grift machine. Especially now that the corrupted right-wing Supreme Court has made it next to impossible to demonstrate anyone has standing to sue against anything. The right to sue, the ability to show that one is actually being harmed in such a case. I'm being sued. My tax dollars are going to this, but I apparently don't have standing. Well, on Wednesday, a lawsuit was announced to try to prevent Trump's latest attempt at another taxpayer ripoff. Two police officers who defended the Capitol against a pro-Trump mob on January 6, 2021, sued the Trump administration on Wednesday to try to block the creation of a nearly $1.8 billion fund that they say will be used to reward the rioters and right-wing militia groups. The lawsuit filed by Officer Harry Dunn of the U.S. Capitol Police and Officer Daniel Hodges of Washington's Metropolitan Police alleges that the Trump administration has created a, quote, slush fund to finance the insurrectionists and paramilitary groups that commit violence in his name. It names as defendants Donald Trump, as well as Acting Attorney General Todd Blanche and Treasury Secretary Scott Bessent. The suit contends the administration has exceeded its statutory authority by creating the fund without the authorization of Congress or the courts. The suit alleges, quote, although Trump and his cronies have been secretive about the fund's ends, reporting leaves no doubt that it will be used, among other purposes, to pay the nearly 1,600 people charged with attacking the Capitol on January 6, 2021. Dunn and Hodges were among the officers who testified before Congress about the violence that they witnessed as the mob sought to stop lawmakers from certifying Joe Biden's presidential victory after the 2020 election. Dunn, who you would probably recognize, he's the great big black bald guy who is often at hearings on these matters. He is running as a Democrat for a congressional seat now in Maryland. He told the New York Times in an email that he had been subjected to threats after speaking out against the violence, but he was undeterred from pursuing this lawsuit. Quote, we've already been subjected to countless death threats, he said, in addition to all the violence that we faced on January 6th. And for what? For speaking the truth. He said, I guarantee you somebody is watching this right now and typing death threats against us. Mm-hmm. This will only continue to embolden and potentially arm a militia that Donald Trump will have on retainer. Now, Officer Hodges, he was the one, you've likely seen him hundreds of times, actually, whether you know his name or not. He's the guy you've seen screaming in January 6 footage as his head was stuck into a door by rioters who were attempting to pull off his mask as he screamed in pain.
1: Yes, he was being crushed in the door.
0: Both officers are represented by Brendan Ballew, a former federal prosecutor who actually worked on January 6 cases. He said he is the founder of the Public Integrity Project, an anti-corruption group. He said in a statement, quote, this fund creates enormous physical dangers for officers Dunn and Hodges who risked their lives on January 6th. The fund is stunningly, blindingly illegal, and the defendants must be prohibited from transferring money to this corrupt and illegal monstrosity. More than 150 officers were injured during that violence on January 6th. Some were hit in the head with baseball bats, with flagpoles, with pipes. One lost consciousness after rioters used a metal barrier to push her down as they marched to the building. Upon winning a second term in office, Mr. Trump issued nearly 1,600 pardons and 14 commutations for those involved in the assault on the Capitol, which you would think might be prize enough for those criminals. Get out of jail free card. But now Donald Trump actually wants to pay them money from a $1.8 billion fund, which we all paid for. It's not his money. So he wants to give them money from that fund. And, of course, the rest of which I suspect, of course, will go to himself and his family, because there is nothing in the agreement, to my understanding, in this agreement between him and DOJ, not a settlement, but an agreement, a declaration between Trump and his own lawyers. Nothing in that to prevent that, as they got together and agreed, declared that they would take $1.8 billion from all of us to give it to themselves and their friends. That story, I expect, will continue in the days ahead.
1: It better.
0: We got to get out. My thanks to our producer, Desi Doyen, and to all of you for spending a portion of your day or night with us. 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And on the social medias, you will find me, especially at Blue Sky, at The Brad Blog. That is it. We will see you tomorrow when I believe we will be joined by our monthly-ish visit with Digby and Driftglass.
1: Yes.
0: I'll look forward to that. All right. We'll see you all tomorrow. I'm Brad Friedman. Good luck, world.

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1: I'm Rick Smith, and this is Labor History in Two. On this day in labor history, the year was 1938. That was the day unemployed workers began a sit-down strike at the post office in Vancouver, British Columbia. They had been organized by the communist-led Relief Project Workers Union during the Great Depression. In Canada, federally funded works projects had been administered at the provincial level. By late 1937, the Prime Minister began to cut funding. Unable to financially sustain the projects alone, provincial Premier Thomas Petillo ended the works project for British Columbia. Masses of unemployed men thrown off their jobs, some driven to homelessness, organized occupations of the Hotel Georgia, the Vancouver Art Gallery, and the main post office to protest the cuts. While hotel owners paid protesters to leave, the occupation at the gallery and the post office lasted for weeks. Finally, on Father's Day, June 18th, gallery occupiers were driven out with tear gas. The post office strikers were met with much more violence. Royal Canadian Mounted Police led the assault with tear gas and forcibly dragging of sit-downers out of the building. Once evicted, they were met with the batons of local police. Organizers were singled out for especially severe beatings, and scores were hospitalized for their injuries. One striker, Arthur Redseth, had an eye knocked out, while his fellow sit-downer had his jaw broken for asking authorities to call an ambulance for his friend. Strike leader Steve Brody suffered permanent eye damage as well. News of the terror spread throughout the city, and by mid-afternoon, 10 to 15,000 protesters gathered to express outrage at what became known as Bloody Sunday in Vancouver. Premier Petillo denounced the strikers as having received too much sympathy. He nonetheless used the debacle as an opportunity to get federal funds reinstated.
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4: Thank you, Scott Van Dusen, for another sterling introduction. Hey, everybody, it is Wednesday. And it is the, what is today, the 20th? I think it's the 20th. Yeah, 20th of May, 2026. I hope your day was memorable. How's that? Sad news, the death of Barney Frank last night, longtime Democratic member of Congress, leading liberal. In his career, he brought new visibility to the idea of gay rights, something that the current administration is terrified of. He also put together, while he was in Congress, the most significant reforms to the financial situation in a generation, according to his obituary. That's something else that the toilet rat fears. Reforms to the financial system? Oh, my God. Anyway, Representative Frank was 86 years old. He died late last night, according to his husband. He was a self-described, quote, left-handed gay Jew. How's that? Known for his wit. If you remember anything that Barney Frank used to say when he was active in Congress, he always had something to say, didn't he? Huh? He had a very combative style, and his focus was on so-called marginalized communities in this country. He represented the Democratic Party's left wing, while he stayed close with Democratic Party leadership, which has never really been left-wing, too bad. And that closeness to establishment Democrats sometimes irritated progressives. I would be so bold as to put myself in that camp occasionally. Anyway, he was best known for his pioneering for LGBT rights. He had to deal with his sexuality. He knew he was a gay man. He grappled with it, I guess would be the right term, for decades. He finally came out as gay in 1987. He was the first member of Congress to do that voluntarily. And in 2012, he married, what was his husband's name? Frank, no, that, no, no. Hold on a second. Jim Reedy, that's right. His husband is Jim Reedy. That's when they got married in 2012. And in so doing, he became the first incumbent member of Congress to marry someone of the same sex. Back in April, he entered hospice, and Barney Frank said he hoped he would be remembered for advocating a brand of politics that embraced progressive ideals without forcing them on voters prematurely. And he said that his approach to that was something, he said this back in April, something he feared was being rejected. Democrats, he observed, are prepared for what could be a massive takeover of power this November. And Barney Frank, when he entered hospice, said he hoped they would retake the White House in 2028 and move the country past the Trump horror that we find ourselves in. Anyway, Barney Frank, dead at 86. I've said before, I think a hero is nothing but a sandwich. On the other hand, I have had a couple, and Barney Frank happened to be one of them. Moving from the sublime to the sickening, guess what the toilet rat's new, you probably heard about this new thing for the toilet rat. And I hope his Christian worshipers are aware of this. The Trump has ordered the Justice Department, and of course that was done. Todd Blanche, who will do anything Trump tells him to do, he's the acting attorney general. He wants to be the attorney general. But the toilet rat ordered Blanche to ordered the Justice Department to bar forever the Internal Revenue Service from any audits of Trump's

The NBA playoffs are underway, and now you can trade every game on Kalshi. You can also trade on who wins each series, the conference finals, and the championship. San Antonio is currently trading at 19% to win it all, meaning a $100 trade pays out over $500 if they take the title. On Kalshi, you're trading against other people in a live market. 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Trade on anything.

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1: Mountain Dew!
2: With the IRS, but he controls all of this because he is Jesus Christ's brother. An agreement that Trump reached on Monday with the IRS, in which he agreed to drop his $10 billion lawsuit having to do with the leak of his tax returns. And as part of the settlement, the Justice Department agreed to create a $1,776 million fund to compensate victims of what the filthy toilet rat calls political weaponization. Now, I talked about this yesterday. I'm sure you've had your belly full of hearing about this slush fund. The amount in the slush fund, without irony, these son of a bitches, or they have no irony, but it's $1,776 million. You get it? 1776. Which, as has been pointed out, simply means that while you and I now can sit up here in the peanut gallery and watch as Trump destroys the rule of law in this country and frees criminals, pardons criminals who try to overthrow the government, now in addition to that, the U.S. taxpayer has to pay these slimy fuckers for the wheels of justice that turned against them and found them guilty. The ones who were found guilty are the ones who pled guilty. So now we must shut the fuck up about the crime being committed against our country. But we also must shut the fuck up about money being paid by the toilet rat to the perpetrators. What a deal, huh? The exemption that the toilet rat has ordered his butt boy, Todd Blanche, to draw up through the Justice Department is step two in placing Trump way above the rest of us here in the proletariat. We proles, we must watch now while this son of a bitch is free to break the law anytime he wants, to force us to pay the lawbreakers for any justice that was levied against them. And the toilet rat is, and his slimy, dirty family is now above the reach of the law, at least the Internal Revenue Service, where it concerns the tax scams and lies and fraud that they commit on an hourly fucking basis against us, against the people. Well, we could bring this to a stop this evening if we wanted to. It would come at a cost, but it could be done. But apparently, he has not gone far enough in violating the law, corrupting this country, destroying the idea of representative government. He hasn't gone far enough. He orders his minions to kill American citizens, to kill people on the high seas, to invade a foreign country that did nothing to the United States that warranted a massive bombing, to support dictators and killers around the world. And it's still not enough for us to say, you know, it's time to remove this son of a bitch from office. I wonder what it's going to take, if anything. Well, consider this. Trump has ordered the EPA,

Environmental Protection Agency? Please. Anyway, he ordered EPA to remove the restrictions on four types of chemicals that are called forever chemicals, because once they get into the environment, it's like they just, I mean, they might degrade in hundreds, thousands of years, if ever. And they have been banned in the Biden administration. The Biden regulations prohibited the use of, I can't even pronounce these, chemicals known as PFAS or polyfluoroalkali substances, also known as forever chemicals, because they linger in the environment for hundreds or even thousands of years. Now, the proposal that the filthy toilet rat has ordered will remove protections against, I can't even pronounce them. And also, his executive order will delay a requirement to filter out two other of these forever chemicals by 2029 and 2031. And the chief science officer at the Environmental Working Group, which is not a government agency, this guy's named David Andrews, he told the Washington Post that the toilet rat's decision was, quote, a betrayal of public health and the mission of making America healthier. He added, safe and clean drinking water should be a right for everyone in this country, end quote. Well, sure it should. And Palestinians should not be butchered by the tens of thousands. And Iranian cities should not be bombed. And Ukrainian children should not be blown up in their apartment buildings. What else you want to add to that list of should not happen? So, in addition to infuriating advocates of a safe or livable environment, this new executive order by this miserable fucking Donald Trump is certain to inflame the Make America Healthy Again subset of Trump supporters. How can someone support Trump on any level about anything and expect for a moment that any action is going to be taken to make us safer, healthier, happier, more secure, smarter? That's not what Trump's about. Trump is a fucking destroyer. That's all he is, in addition to being the Christian Antichrist. Jesus, they love him. Now, it's not just water. What amounts to the further poisoning of water. It's not just that. The filthy toilet rat attacks any part of this country that will, in attacking it, put money in his pocket. You know, the chemical industry, the meatpacking industry, any type of industry that has been forced to operate within rules and regulations because those rules and regs are designed to protect us. Those are the companies that will give Trump anything that he wants in order to remove these restrictions, because capitalism does not give a fuck if you live or die. It does not. That's why it's called capitalism. It only cares about the money that it can make. And if it can make more money by not removing poison from the soil and earth, the water, then it will not, because to do so would lessen their profits. Well, the latest is Trump now has signed an executive order where it concerns meat processing. Yes, meat processing. What the toilet rat has decided is that the meat processing plants now can go back to what they were doing before the Biden administration. And I think the Obama administration issued rules and regulations that regulated the speed at which these assembly lines of corpses
of pigs and cows and chickens and goats and whatever, the speed at which the assembly line can move through this line of workers who are chopping them into pieces. The industry, the meatpacking industry, Christ, according to the New Republic, spent big to get faster line speeds. Experts who understand this, if there's anything the filthy toilet rat is not, is an expert about anything, nothing, except his greed and his ability to lie and cheat. But experts say it will increase injuries to workers and make the food that we eat less safe. According to the New Republic, this country's poultry and swine processing plants are already incredibly dangerous workplaces. That's why almost everyone who works, all right, that's an exaggeration, a huge number of people who work in these meat processing plants, especially the chicken rendering plants, are people who are here undocumented. And they dare not complain if one of the 12-year-olds gets stuck. Wait a minute, lost my train of thought there. The people who work in these meat processing plants, like I mentioned, I think, a lot of them are, most of them are undocumented workers. And people who work in these plants are not supposed to be below a certain age, I think 16 or 17, but that doesn't mean shit to the capitalists who run these processing plants. Remember, this is about capital, it's not about safety. In February, the Trump Agriculture Department released two proposed regulations to increase the line. It's called evisceration lines. pleasant image, right? Evisceration lines. They want to speed them up for hogs, chickens, and turkeys. The swine plant proposal removes the current maximum of 1,106 hogs an hour. That's what the current limit is. You can't go faster than that for a number of reasons. And instead, what the toilet rat is ordering, there will be no limit at all, which would allow companies, quote, to determine their own line speeds, end quote. Now, if you can imagine this, I know that most of us don't consider this when we go to the supermarket to buy, you know, slabs of butchered meat. We don't pay any attention to it. If we want hamburger or steak or roast beef or hog meat or chicken or whatever it is, we just look for the nice little plastic wrap packages and take it home. We don't consider. Of course we don't. We don't consider the butchering process and what's involved in that. If you ever want to get a good idea what's involved in it, try to take a tour of a meatpacking plant. I did that not realizing that's what I was going to do, but I did that one time in Moultrie, Georgia, with some friends of mine years and years and years ago, back in the late 70s. And we went to I think it was a Swifting Company hog processing plant. And it was a night of horror. That's all I can tell you. Anyway, it's never been one of the rules of the meatpacking industry that the line that chops corpses into pieces could move at the speed determined by the plant owner. Anyway, the proposed poultry rule allows all chicken plants to run at 175 birds per minute. That's a limit that has only applied previously to plants involved in a pilot program to see how that would work out. Turkey processing plants could increase from 55 birds per minute to 60 birds per minute. This is according to the new rules that the Agriculture Department is putting into effect. Now, these new rules, which have come, of course, after the meatpacking industry has repeatedly lobbied, given money to representatives and senators and the toilet rat, lobbied for the ability to run lines as fast as possible. Now, the first result of this, of course, will almost certainly be more worker injuries. Workers, one assumes, when you got to consider the type of injuries each profession in this country
carries with it a certain amount of risk. Well, the risk involved in, for example, construction work or mining or bridge building, whatever it is, I guess that would be construction, has a certain element of danger. The workers who are going to be affected by these new rules in the meat processing plants are going to be left with more chronic pain or amputated fingers or thumbs, amputated hands. But they will make the companies where they work more money. A woman named Kathleen Fagan, who's an adjunct professor at Case Western University School of Medicine, and she's a former medical officer for OSHA, she said, the idea is, quote, more meat, more profits, of course. And she added that the effects of this new rule will not only be felt by workers, and she means that literally and figuratively, I'm sure, it also threatens to let more foodborne pathogens infect meat that we Americans will eat. Now, the meatpacking industry has already made up of highly profitable conglomerates. As you know, there are four or five massive companies that control the meat that's available to us in supermarkets. And they've tried this bullshit before. Under Barack Obama, the meat industry pressed for higher speeds overall. Instead, the Obama administration allowed 20 poultry plants to run faster as a pilot program. Under the first Trump administration, the meat packing industry petitioned to get rid of what they called arbitrary line speed limitations. Arbitrary. They're based on rules decided upon by experts who could take a look at what was happening on these conveyor belts, you might say, of chunks of dead animal being chopped into smaller chunks and make a determination as to what is safe, what is not safe. But the toilet rat and his administration refer to it as an arbitrary line speed limitations. So under the first toilet rat administration, more meatpacking plants were allowed to apply for waivers so they could join the pilot programs, right? Only the pilot programs, which by their very name were supposed to be programs that were tried to get some results from, but they've been in effect since the first toilet rat administration. Partly, I guess, because Biden was not aware of what was going on, or nobody told him, or he couldn't understand it. I don't know. Anyway, now that these meatpacking conglomerates have cozied up to the second Trump administration, they're on the verge of getting what they've been after for the longest time. A company called Pilgrim's Pride. That's a subsidiary of a Brazilian massive corporation called JBS. Remember, this is a Brazilian company. That company donated $5 million to Trump's inauguration party. Tyson, which is the big chicken rendering organization, they donated $1 million. And according to a fellow at Georgetown University who also worked at OSHA for 6 years, Debbie Berkowitz, she said, quote, the proposed rules are just doing the industry's bidding, end quote. And the toilet rat is also misusing the findings of a federal researcher or several federal researchers who investigated worker safety in poultry and swine plants, according to the two scientists who led the research. They added that these faster speeds are going to absolutely cause injury, severe injury to the workers. But the other effect is going to be what I mentioned, pathogens, diseases available, because the meat will not be inspected. I don't know. Are there still any meat inspectors left?
Remember back in the day when you'd buy a chunk of meat and there would be that little blue symbol stamped onto the meat, I guess in non-toxic dye that would say inspected by, you'd see a number. Remember that? Have you seen that lately? No, of course you haven't. And there's a reason you haven't seen that stamp. And it's because the meat you buy, obviously, has not been inspected to the level that it used to be inspected. So what does all this mean? Well, for the meat industry, it means higher profits. For workers, injury and disfigurement. For you and me, God only knows. Might be time to switch to a vegetarian diet. What do you think? I'll be right back. I'm Mike Malloy.

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3: And this is Labor History in 2.
4: On this day in labor history, the year was 1938. That was the day the Keene Mountain coal mine exploded near Grundy, Virginia. Described as a flame-belching volcano, the explosion killed 45 and injured 3 more. It is considered one of the worst mining disasters in the history of Virginia. One surviving miner described the scene saying, quote, "I saw coal-carrying cars, motors, slate, and timbers spouted as if from a cannon." The state mine inspector determined the miners had been killed instantly. The mine had just opened the year before and produced 40 railroad cars of coal a day. But the mine was also owned by the Red Jacket Coal Company. In Mingo County, West Virginia, years earlier, Red Jacket had been a key player in keeping the UMWA out, making its employees sign yellow dog contracts and winning injunctions against union organizing. As a member of the Williamson Coal Operators Association, Red Jacket contributed to the hostile anti-union environment that created the conditions for the Matewan Massacre and the Battle of Blair Mountain in the early 20s. They called in Baldwin Phelps detectives to start evicting Matewan strikers from company housing. In the aftermath of the 1938 explosion, new mine safety regulations were demanded. The inspectors were finally given the legal right to conduct inspections over the protest of mine owners in 1941. However, there was no power to enforce the new regulations. The Phipps family commemorated the disaster in its 1965 song, Red Jacket Mine Explosion.

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2: A $31,000 medical bill, a four-week delay for a critical test. And this didn't happen to someone unfamiliar with the system. 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Welcome to Code WAC, where we break down how healthcare really works in America and what it means for you and your family. 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Our guest is Bob Coleman, a retired healthcare professional who spent more than 40 years serving veterans through the U.S. Department of Veterans Affairs as a clinical pharmacist, medical informaticist, and researcher. 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
3: I had a set of specialized diagnostic tests at a cancer center in Seattle. 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
4: wow,
3: it was a total shock. 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The experience made something very clear. Billing operates in a different system than care, and patients are largely outside that system.
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5: All right, welcome back for part two of this evening's podcast. I know that most of us are tired of hearing the evaluations by psychologists and psychiatrists who are trying to warn us that Donald Jesus Christ Trump is really mentally unstable. And I think the reason, whether they are scientists who work with the Bulletin of Atomic Scientists or practicing psychotherapists or professors of mental illnesses or whatever, what they are trying to do is warn the American public, look, we're trying to let you know this stuff because he is putting the entire country and in some cases the entire world at risk because he's so goddamn insane. Well, now comes a psychotherapist named Dr. John Gartner. His doctorate is, I think, medical. He is the founder of this organization, you may have heard of it, called Duty to Warn. That's an organization that consists of mental health professionals who say it is their duty to warn the public when aware of any potential danger. In this case, it has to do with the mental instability of Donald Trump. And this psychotherapist is claiming that the toilet rat is unstable, and in that frame, he could kill masses of people if we are not careful. He was on Sirius XM radio the other day with Dean Obadiah. Maybe you've heard of him. He has a program on Sirius. Dr. Gartner said that Trump is getting progressively more dangerous and sadistic. And he claims that the toilet rat has dementia. I think that is obvious even to laypersons like, well, like you, like me. And that he is causing, or the dementia is causing his frontal lobe to deteriorate. Jesus. And he highlights that such an individual shouldn't have access to the arsenal at the U.S. military's disposal, which includes, of course, nuclear weapons. Now, I've been talking about this recently, about how not just Trump, but this other sick fucker who runs Russia, Putin, they have gotten very loosey-goosey with their talk about using nukes. And I know they like to call them tactical nuclear weapons, as if a tactical nuclear weapon would not have the kind of devastating result as a strategic nuclear weapon. And in terms of the ability to blow things up and kill people, maybe there is a difference. But once nukes are used by any country, then it will give permission, a sick, demonic permission, for every country who has nuclear weapons to use them if they feel the need to do so. This specialist, Dr. John Gartner, he said he hopes he's wrong, but he predicts that, quote, Trump will kill more people than Hitler. What? And the reasoning behind these claims, he said this on Dean Obadiah's program, Obadiah's program. Sorry, mispronounce it. Dr. Gartner said this, quote, what I want people to understand is that there's a confluence here between between him losing his mind and all of us being at risk of dying. Jesus Christ. Dean Obadiah, whose program he was on, then asked Dr. Gartner to elaborate on what the doctor was saying. And he began by saying that the president is, quote, maniacally grandiose, pointing out that he's posted pictures of himself as Jesus in the past. Dr. Gartner added, I don't know if we have time to put on the show, but he posted another picture of himself as Jesus. Another one, it kind of looks like the Statue of Liberty, but he's got a crown of thorns, and it's clearly his face. And he says, Dr. Gartner goes on, I've suffered more than Jesus. So in other words, he has to be God. He has to be above everyone. He's even better. Not only is he saying, I'm Jesus, he's saying, I'm actually better than Jesus. That's not the end of the quote. You want some more? Okay, here. Dr. Gartner went on, quote, you know, he says, I'm the best president. I deserve the Nobel Peace Prize. And every building should be named after me. My face should be on the $100 bill. He's posted all that in his tweets on his social media platform. And Dr. Gartner went into depth on the program about how it isn't normal for someone to want everything be named after him. Oh, it's not? Oh, who knew? Dr. Gartner goes on, quote, here's where it's apocalyptic. He's in the Atlantic magazine. They've talked about the fact that he is the most powerful man in human history. And now he's comparing himself to Caesar, to Napoleon, to Alexander the Great. Well, what do those three leaders have in common? Their worldwide military conquests. End quote. Well, yeah, although they Caesar died fairly young. Alexander the Great certainly did. Napoleon, I don't know how old he was when he died, but I think he was a lot older. Anyway, Dr. Gartner pointed out that the toilet rat is in charge, quote, of a military arsenal 1,000 times more powerful than anything those men commanded. He went on. So, okay, when you put two and two together, I'm predicting that Donald Trump will kill more people than Hitler. End quote. Now, I'm not sure how to react to that. I certainly think I hope it's not a probability. I certainly see it as a possibility, because a filthy toilet rat does have access to thousands of nuclear weapons, a number of which are in submarines or missile silos all over the fucking place. Who knows where they are? He doesn't. I don't. You don't. And anytime Trump decides to cosplay his role as the brother of Jesus, all he has to do is open up that little suitcase, the so-called football, and give the codes to the people that are holding the keys. They turn the keys, the missiles are launched. Dr. Gardner added that the toilet rat is convinced he's the most powerful man in the world. And Gardner pointed out that, you know, the toilet rat has said he would be the leaders of both Iran and Venezuela, and then possibly Greenland, and maybe Iran and Canada, and what else? Dr. Gardner added, quote, he thinks that he should be the king of the world, the king of the universe. I mean, he added, it's so flagrant, end quote. And by that last comment, I think he meant it is so obvious that Donald Trump is, I hate to use the word unstable. It sounds like a dining room table when one leg is shorter than the other. Well, the table's unstable. Be careful when you set the water pitcher there. You know, Donald Trump is a threat to life on this planet. He is a destructive, sick, vicious man. And if you want to delve into Christian horseshit, which I do occasionally because I'm forced to, because of what's being said about this asshole, he is, in fact, by definition, the Antichrist. Here he is. He's here. And the Christians are just dancing around him and celebrating him. And the rest of us who are not involved in this dance macabre, the rest of us are just going about our business. Like, oh, well, you know, he's president of the United States. He'll be gone soon. Well, you know, he's president of the United States. He bullshits a lot. Yeah, he's getting us in trouble, but, yeah, you know, it'll pass. I hope that is really actually true, that he will be gone, legally and peacefully, of course, that he will be gone. And that somehow in this country, and actually the rest of the world, we can arrive at some level of normalcy that will preclude an appearance of another sick, filthy pig like Donald Trump ever showing up as leader of America. And in order to do that, there are some things that we have to do in the United States where it concerns the rule of law that we claim to live by, that Donald Trump does not. Our Constitution that we claim is the foundation of this republic, which Donald Trump pisses on. And on and on and on. You know what I'm talking about. And it's going to take time once this slimy fucker and his degenerate family are gone. I don't know that they'll ever be gone. But assuming that they might be, maybe we can get rid of them. Then the rebuilding process is going to be one that is drawn out and will take time, because what Trump has unleashed is this complete disregard for law, the rule of law. In a number of countries around the world, and just because Viktor Orban was kicked to the curb in Hungary, that doesn't mean that Viktor Orban has disappeared. And when you consider Putin and Netanyahu, what they're doing, and some other leaders, and it's all based on the Trumpian model. That's why I wonder how long it might take for this country to rise above the conditions that produced a beast like Donald Trump. Because, you know, Trump didn't just materialize out of some kind of a bottle that somebody rubbed the wrong way and whoosh, there's Donald Trump. No, he didn't come out of a magic lamp. He has been produced by this country, produced by our political system, produced by our seeming inability to hold people who are in powerful positions responsible for their actions. So, of course, eventually, a figure like the toilet rat was going to present. And it has. He has. So I hope we can get to a level of mutual respect and understanding in this country. God, even as I say those words, I get this little shiver that, come on, my boy, that's never going to happen. Well, I hope it does. I hope we can arrive at that. If I were a praying man, I would be on my knees begging the unseen force to let that happen, cause that to happen. Another one of these MAGA, I think I mentioned this the other day, a MAGA Nazi pastor. I'm talking about this crazy fucker I mentioned yesterday. He's a radio preacher or something, Eric Metaxas. He spoke at that, whatever that circle jerk was on Sunday, or Saturday in the National Mall, the one that Trump promoted never showed up. But this guy is claiming that his God, the Christian evangelical God, quote, raised Donald Trump to build the White House ballroom. Oh my God, what these people have done to Christianity. Metaxas told the audience, and I think this was, this was on Sunday at Sunday, at the Rededicate 250 gathering of these crazy fuckers. And he declared that Donald Trump was selected and raised up by God to construct this expensive White House ballroom. Yeah, of course. It was all God. It wasn't Donald Trump. It was this God. Metaxas said, quote, it's hard to believe that it would take two centuries for the Lord to raise up a great man to bring that ballroom to stand where it needs to stand, end quote. This is some of the shit that was spewed out to the terminally crazy cult followers at the National Mall on Sunday. And of course, that was the, he said that against the backdrop of the Washington Monument on Sunday. And while that was going on, worship music, whatever the fuck that is, blasted from a stage that made clear that evangelicals only were invited to participate in the circle jerk. Trump read a passage of scripture in a video shown at the rally. It was the same video used during a marathon Bible reading event a couple of months ago. Oh, my God. Well, the idea that somebody is taking the Christian religion and saying that one of God's, this Christian God, one of its major focuses has been on, what do my taxes say? It took two centuries to raise up somebody who would build a ballroom. God damn. Yeah, Trump is not the only one who is fucking insane among this cloven-hoofed tribe or herd of demons who present themselves as Christian evangelicals, like that Paula White bitch. yesterday was not a good day for incumbent Republicans who had refused to give Trump a blowjob. Thomas Massey lost his Kentucky House primary to a Trump-backed Republican challenger, this guy Ed Gallrain. He got the nomination for Kentucky's 4th Congressional District. He beat Massey. And Gallrain's victory comes as Kentucky voters have also nominated Trump-endorsed Andy Barr in his race to fill the seat Mitch McConnell will vacate when he retires next year. What is wrong with white Kentucky Christians evangelicals. Well, I'll leave out the evangelical part because I don't know if all the votes against Massey were evangelicals. So let me just phrase it that way. What the fuck is wrong with these white people? I can pretty much state categorically that no people of color voted for this fucking gall rain. But what is it about these voters that they, when Trump tells them to jump, these assholes try to figure out a way to levitate so that they can please their lord and master. One of the political observers who wrote about this victory by Gallrain yesterday said this, quote, "Donald Trump displayed his supremacy over the Republican Party on Tuesday when voters in Northern Kentucky rejected the maverick Congressman Thomas Massey in favor of the U.S. president's hand-picked challenger. Ed Gallrain, a retired Navy SEAL and farmer who was recruited into the race by Trump, defeated the seven-term incumbent in the primary election in Kentucky's 4th Congressional District in what the president's allies framed as a test of whether dissent could still exist inside today's Republican Party," end quote. Well, if I knew this commentator, and you know this as well as I do, there is no Republican Party left. There is not. There is still a husk, kind of like a cicada shell that after the bug has molted and that little brown exoskeleton is left on a tree. You know what I'm talking about. We had those all over Ohio when I was a kid growing up. I was fascinated by them. But that's what the Republican Party has become. It's an exoskeleton of a political movement that does not exist in this country anymore. There's still a couple of outposts of traditional Republicanism, but they are in such a small minority, if they exist at all. Certainly they don't exist in the House and the Senate. With one or two, literally one or two exceptions, every single Christian fascist, a.k.a. Republicans, will do what the filthy, lying, raping toilet rat tells them to do, and yet still claim their holier-than-thou Christianity horseshit. It's incredible. So the few who would oppose the toilet rat are being systematically removed in these primaries. And they're not being removed under the point of a gun from Donald Trump. They're being removed because the cult followers of Donald Trump are told to remove them, and they do it. Oh, my God. Now, the election in Kentucky, of course, took place as voters in five other states, including here in Georgia, went to the polls to decide their nominees for the November general election. And yesterday was the biggest primary night of the year so far. Earlier on Tuesday, Trump endorsed the criminal, Ken Paxton. He is the scandal-plagued Texas Attorney General running for Senate in a primary runoff against incumbent John Cornyn. So in Kentucky, Massey now joins the ranks of Liz Cheney, Adam Kinzinger, Jeff Flake, Mitt Romney, and other elected Republicans who are either ousted or decided to retire because the so-called Republican Party has become nothing but a cult. Ah, Jesus Christ. Tommy Tuberville, that functionally illiterate son of a bitch, won the Republican nomination for governor of Alabama, Senator Tuberville. Here in Georgia, former Atlanta Mayor Keisha Lance Bottoms won the Democratic nomination for governor. She really kicked ass in that election against her two primary opponents. Here in Georgia also, Lieutenant Governor Burt Jones and a billionaire healthcare executive, Rick Jackson, will advance to a runoff in the Republican primary for the governor's race. But what happened yesterday, I think, in several races, a week or so ago, it happened in Indiana, but in several races yesterday, the toilet rat demonstrated once again the brain dead quality, if that's what it's called, of people who worship him. And it is worship. How, I mean, you don't vote for someone who is destroying the economy, who is committing war crimes, who is a rapist, a liar, a convicted felon. You don't vote for that person to lead your country unless he is a cult leader and you are a member of the cult. Kind of like the horror of Jim Jones, that situation in South America. You remember the Jim Jones, was South America, yeah, I forget what country, it doesn't matter what country, but when 850, 900 people committed mass suicide back in the late 70s, I think it was, because Jim Jones was sick and fucked up and degenerate, and he was a Christian. He conned people into coming to join his cult, white folk, black folk, children. The people had babies, fed them poison, and then they all ate poison. You remember that horror. I couldn't believe that. And a couple of one U.S. representative was shot dead as he was trying to flee the scene to get to the airport, such as it was, and come back to the States, a California representative, and report what he found down there. So that's the extent, and this is what really is spooky to me. You know, we can have as many psychotherapists as we want tell us that Trump is crazy. You know that. I know that. What the fuck? All you have to do is look at his behavior. You don't need a degree in psychology or a medical degree to evaluate his actions and say, this son of a bitch is out of his mind. We also know that his family are nothing but grifters, liars, and cheats. But what concerns me even more than the snatch and grab that this fucked up family is doing every single day, every hour of every day, is the degree to which his followers have become totally insane. And they're waiting, I wonder if this is true, they're waiting for that ultimate command. Arm up, go kill some people who aren't like you. I worry about this. Call me crazy. But I think it's a very clear and distinct possibility. God only knows what we're facing. Well, so to speak. I hope we can pull out of this. What do you think? Think we can? I hope so. All right, Truth Seekers, thank you for tuning in this evening. If you're a subscriber, little bonus coming after a while. Everybody else, I'll see you tomorrow, I hope. Please stay safe. Take care. Keep it lit, all right? I'm Mike Malloy.

0: I'm Rick Smith, and this is Labor History in Two.
1: On this day in labor history, the year was 1938. That was the day the Keene Mountain coal mine exploded near Grundy, Virginia. Described as a flame-belching volcano, the explosion killed 45 and injured 3 more. It is considered one of the worst mining disasters in the history of Virginia. One surviving miner described the scene saying, quote, "I saw coal-carrying cars, motors, slate, and timbers spouted as if from a cannon." The state mine inspector determined the miners had been killed instantly. The mine had just opened the year before and produced 40 railroad cars of coal a day. But the mine was also owned by the Red Jacket Coal Company. In Mingo County, West Virginia, years earlier, Red Jacket had been a key player in keeping the UMWA out, making its employees sign yellow dog contracts and winning injunctions against union organizing. As a member of the Williamson Coal Operators Association, Red Jacket contributed to the hostile anti-union environment that created the conditions for the Matewan Massacre and the Battle of Blair Mountain in the early 20s. They called in Baldwin Phelps detectives to start evicting Matewan strikers from company housing. In the aftermath of the 1938 explosion, new mine safety regulations were demanded. The inspectors were finally given the legal right to conduct inspections over the protest of mine owners in 1941. However, there was no power to enforce the new regulations. The Phipps family commemorated the disaster in its 1965 song, Red Jacket.

0: such a fright.
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0: What a scene on that sad Friday night.
2: A $31,000 medical bill, a four-week delay for a critical test. And this didn't happen to someone unfamiliar with the system. It happened to someone who spent decades working inside it. Welcome to Code WAC, where we break down how healthcare really works in America and what it means for you and your family. Today, we're talking about insurance denials, hidden incentives, and why getting care can feel like navigating a system designed to stop you. Our guest is Bob Coleman, a retired healthcare professional who spent more than 40 years serving veterans through the U.S. Department of Veterans Affairs as a clinical pharmacist, medical informaticist, and researcher. His work included focusing on improving patient outcomes through evidence-based medicine. Since retiring, he's turned his attention to healthcare system reform, authoring the e-books Unnecessary Deaths and Hostile Takeover, How Wall Street and Congress Hijacked American Healthcare, and How We Can Take It Back.
3: I had a set of specialized diagnostic tests at a cancer center in Seattle. And what I expected was, and led to believe, was my insurance would cover the cost. But when the $31,000 plus bill came, it was a total shock. There essentially was no transparency beforehand and no simple explanation afterwards. And what struck me that after even decades of healthcare experience, it was difficult to understand what and why I was charged, how that price was determined. The experience made something very clear. Billing operates in a different system than care, and patients are largely outside that system.
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0: Here to set you free and woman, you got your woman, well, you got women, because joining us today, hi, I'm Leslie Marshall, and welcome to the only true democracy and talk. However you get the program, whether you do it live or tape delayed, you know, with podcast and streaming, we really appreciate you listening and watching, and there's a lot to talk about today. Joining us is Amber Miller. Amber is director of the USW's Rapid Response Department. Now, it is a roughly 30-year tradition of member-driven, issue-based, nonpartisan legislative activism. She's been a proud second-generation steelworker since 1997, where she began her career at Chase Brass and Copper in Northwest Ohio. She hasn't been on the show in almost 2 years. We loved having her then. Glad to have her back today. Way past time to do so and have her back. Good to have her with us. And be sure for the USW, follow them on Facebook, on Instagram, on X. Their handle there is at Steelworkers. Visit their website, plethora of information there, usw.org. And also check them out on Blue Sky. Their handle there at steelworkers.bsky.social. And Amber on X is at Amber USWRR. Amber, or would you prefer to have me be formal with you and call you Ms. Miller? What do you prefer?
1: Amber is just fine.
0: I'm with you. Thank you for joining us, Amber. Good to have you with us. You know, we're hearing a lot from both sides of the aisle, and you work in a non-partisan, division within the USW about gerrymandering. We hear president makes a phone call to the governor in Texas. He wants it done. Here in my state of California, my governor goes, okay, well, you take five, we're going to take your five, and we have up to nine. And now it becomes a domino effect. But one of the effects people don't look at is how that threatens working families, gerrymandering, right? We know that every decade, politicians redraw the district lines. That's called redistricting, and the way it used to be done, right, every 10 years. People consider that to be a fair way of doing it because it reflects the people. It reflects that population. And then everybody's doing it, right? Left and right, Democrat and Republican, red state, blue state, north, south, whatever. The tradition is it follows the census, which, makes sense to a lot of people. But politicians are certainly and have in the past few election cycles twisting it to protect their own power. And I guess we wouldn't say protect even, it's an outright power grab. So let's talk about this, because this avenue where politicians actually are picking their voters instead of voters are picking their politicians can do great harm to communities, great harm to the working class, great harm to their constituencies, the majority of their constituencies in many of these states. Mm-hmm. Talk to us about that.
1: Yeah, and you said it perfectly, Leslie. It's really the process of politicians picking their voters. And, when that happens, you cannot get a clear sense of who it is that you're representing, And, it's not a new thing. It dates all the way back to the 1800s. And this is something I learned just this year, that it's actually named after gerrymandering as a Massachusetts governor. His name was Elbridge Gerry. And he tried to draw this crazy, ridiculous district in the city of Boston, actually. And it resembled a salamander. So they coined the term gerrymandering, which I thought was kind of odd.
0: I'm from Boston, right? I'm born, bred, raised in Massachusetts. And I love history, and I did pay attention in school mostly, especially history. I never knew that until you just said it right now. That's fascinating.
1: Yeah. The Supreme Court made it a little worse in 2019 because they ruled that courts can't block partisan gerrymanders. And

0: she's got to do it again, and it's tough, but it really impacts, communities of color very differently. It suppresses the vote, and it just really denies voices within the communities and how these folks do their legislating.
1: So people watching and listening understand, because some people would think, well, in California, they're attacking Republicans, in Texas, they're attacking Democrats, or trying to eliminate people from where, if it's a red state, they want to silence blue voices, but in a blue state, they want to silence red voices, people would say. How does it specifically silence the working people? Obviously, if you deny somebody their vote, people understand when you look at states, they usually do demographics, with regard to race, primarily. So you see how it affects communities of color, specifically the Black community, the Latino community, in different states. But it doesn't always, and there are those numbers out there, doesn't always show how it's affecting people, regardless of their race, how it's affecting the working class. So can you explain that for folks that may look at a map and not see that because it's broken down along lines of color, or they just see it as red, blue, left, right?
0: So I'll give you a good example. I feel like Michigan is a good example. They did some gerrymandering, over a decade ago, well over a decade ago. And then back in 2012, the folks that were in power were very anti-labor, and of course they were able to push right to work through in the state of Michigan. And then a few years ago, they redrew the lines. I think in the right way, where they had an independent group of folks, of citizens, actually look at the lines to redraw those and make sure they were fair. And we overturned right to work. So a lot of times, these folks who are doing this power grab, they have an agenda. It's generally a corporate agenda. In these cases that are happening right now, I do want to recognize, like you pointed out, this happens with both parties. But that is one of the ways they are able to push their agenda through the states, and honestly stack the federal government as well. I mean, if you're looking at Texas, they just obviously, somebody saw Texas as a risk, in terms of the makeup of the legislators, and saw the need to take some out, and that's what happened. So anytime that happens and our voices aren't being heard properly, that directly impacts working people, and especially in the ways that our union, in particular, we have a very heavy focus on what we call our core values. And so that's like collective bargaining and healthcare, making sure healthcare is affordable, retirement security, really all the reasons that people want to be in a union. And those are very opposite of a corporate agenda. So, in my mind, that's really how the attacks on working people are done, where that corporate agenda, it's easier for them to push that forward if they don't have the accountability that they should.
1: And not only that, when you talked about where you're from in Northwest Ohio, and you talked about Marcy Kaptur, a broad, love her, really tough lady, and had a really tough bid for re-election. Like you said, she's got it coming up again. You know what they say about the House? It's like you get elected, and the first year you spend working, and the second you spend trying to get re-elected so you can work the third year. I mean, to stay for 2 more years, kind of crazy, but. They break up in many of these states, those key voting blocks. And that's what they did in Massachusetts, back in the day when you talked about it in the 1800s. And certainly they've done it, Ohio, like you mentioned, Michigan, other states, and we see what they want to do. When you look at the lines in Texas, it's insane. I didn't know that. I had just learned this year with the whole redistricting process, gerrymandering, that this is called cracking. And if you think about that, cracking is breaking. They're really breaking apart people's voice, people's power. And when people think my vote doesn't count, well, sadly, how many times do we say, no, one vote matters? Well, not really. If you it, not only is your district broken up, but where do you go to vote and how do you get there? If you work a job, and by the time you get off and get to that, place, because you live here, but your district is now over there. It's insane. I literally have had I've lived in Southern California for

0: less than 25 years, and I've had four different Congress people. We'll be back after this. Don't go away. More with our guest, more with you. Back in.
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7: The island nation of Cuba largely in the dark.
6: Cuba has run out of fuel due to U.S. oil blockade. 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
8: 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I'm Brad Friedman.
6: And I'm Desi Doyen.
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9: Do you want to know what the world would be like right now if we weren't held hostage by fossil fuels? Here's a little taste. Hey, did you hear the Strait of Hormuz is closed? The Strait of Hormuz? Isn't that the waterway that has no effect on my life? Yep, that's the one. See you later.
8: Sounds nice. This is your Green News Report. Okay, Desi Doyen, it's another crisis in Cuba, but this one we caused.
6: Yes, we did. Now, first, there is still no end in sight for Donald Trump's war on Iran. But in Cuba, Trump's use of energy as a weapon is having its intended effect. The Cuban government announced over the weekend that all reserves of diesel and fuel oil have been exhausted. And Cuba's national grid is in a critical state due to the blockade instituted by the Trump administration and sanctions that have cut off critical fuel supplies. The UN has condemned the U.S. actions as violations of international law.
8: Because they are.
6: More than 30 House Democrats have signed a letter urging the Trump administration to lift the blockade and to not take military action on Cuba. But AP reports that as Trump starves the island nation of oil, they are struggling. But Cuba is also pulling off one of the fastest solar revolutions on the planet.
8: Good.
6: With the government stepping up installation of solar panels at hospitals and other public places and quickly building solar farms and community solar charging hubs with help from China.
8: So Donald Trump is screwing it up by accidentally forcing the right thing, eh?
6: Yes. Here in the U.S., Corpus Christi, Texas, is grappling with a water crisis and could become the first modern American city to actually run out of water.
8: Wow.
6: Partly due to a persistent 5-year intense drought, but also rising water demand from industrial users. Mm. The coastal city is a hub for the water-hungry petrochemical industry and data centers, which combined use nearly 60% of the city's water supply. The crisis has spurred a stampede for groundwater, with towns, farmers, and industry in the region trying to quickly pump tens of millions of gallons of water per day from the state's aquifers.
8: I'm sure that'll work out well.
6: The city's two main reservoirs are at less than 9% combined capacity.
8: Wow.
6: If no rain arrives, Corpus Christi officials say they will declare a water emergency and impose rationing by September. Scientists have predicted for decades that South Texas would grow hotter and drier due to man-made climate change, with longer droughts and less reliable rainfall. Plus, the city systems were not designed for 21st century water-hungry industries, much less the growing impacts of climate change. On NPR, city manager Peter Zanoni warned about the economic consequences of running out of water.
10: And so you're talking about job loss. You're talking about a real potential for economic downturn in this region, not just Corpus Christi, but the 2 to 3 to 7 county region.
8: Corpus Christi, the city of tomorrow.
6: In other news, the Trump administration is working hard to make America polluted again. Late last week, the Trump EPA moved to roll back limits that require coal-fired power plants to prevent the release of toxic heavy metals into streams and rivers. The EPA asserts that the Biden-era rules limiting toxic coal ash waste contaminants in drinking water are just too expensive for the coal industry at a time when electricity demand is spiking. The Trump EPA on Monday moved to roll back regulations curbing forever chemicals in drinking water, proposing to rescind limits on four types of PFAS forever chemicals while delaying regulations on two others that were established by the Biden administration. And finally, better news for anything that breathes in Greece. Greece shut down its largest coal plant over the weekend, leaving one last remaining coal plant, which will shut down this year. Greece is replacing its fossil-fueled power plants with a rapid rollout of cheaper, clean, renewable energy sources plus battery storage, spurred in part by the Iran war. Greece is on track to achieve its 2030 target for solar deployment this year, 4 years early.
8: Good news. Let's get out while the getting is good. 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I'm Brad Friedman.
6: And I'm Desi Doyen.
8: And this has been your Green News Report.
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0: We are back. I'm Leslie Marshall. She's Amber Miller, and she's director of the USW's Rapid Response Department. We're talking with her about gerrymandering. And the USW, by the way, please follow them on Facebook, Instagram, X. Their handle is at Steelworkers. Go to the website, usw.org, for a lot of information. They're more than just steel, as I always say. Check them out on Blue Sky, where their handle is at steelworkers.bsky.social. And Amber's handle on X is at AmberUSW. And like I mentioned, the Rapid Response Department, where she is director, is a bipartisan or nonpartisan organization. And I just want to, so Amber, so that people understand, I think there's the belief that unions are all Democrats and everybody in a union is a Democrat. And that's just not true. I mean, we've seen, you know, in some Democratic, some unions, excuse me, more Democratic voters, but we've also seen, you know, in this last election cycle, in some unions, more of the union members voting for Donald Trump, who's a Republican. So I want to ask you about that, because I think it's important to highlight and that people understand that, you know, you're not just, yeah, you guys may endorse, you know, or have endorsed a Democratic candidate, but it doesn't mean that you don't care about all of your union workers on both sides of the aisle, and realize that there, and recognize there are people on both sides of the aisle that need to have their needs addressed, and gerrymandering can hurt people on both sides.
11: Right. I'm really glad you brought that up, because that is definitely a very deliberate thing that we do in our union to help people understand that we do not care which side of the which party you're in. What matters are whether or not you are going to support and prioritize our core values. So our ability to collectively bargain, our ability to give our folks retirement security, affordable health care, if there's good domestic economic policy like infrastructure investment, things like that, things that are gonna help our members, right? And so when we do endorse folks, we have a very intricate survey that we put out to candidates, and they have to answer that, and they have to give us the right answers, or they do not get our endorsement. And there are moments that we also endorse from both parties.
0: Yes.
11: You know, and we try to be very transparent about that, so our members understand that we want folks in office who are going to have our backs and have our backs around those core values that our union strives to bring forward.
0: Before the break, we talked about voting blocks. We talked about breaking them up, cracking, and we talked about packing. And packing is when they lump together, even if they don't live, like I mentioned, in close proximity. Yeah. And what they want to do with that is minimize not only the they want to minimize the power, they literally are minimizing the number of district elections in which people can vote. I'm wondering, in your position, Amber, are you hearing from both Democrat and Republican union workers where this is happening in their states, and are they concerned about the cracking and the packing in this gerrymandering to you know, really minimize how much their voice is being heard, which sadly plays into the belief that my vote doesn't count?
11: Yeah, and that's all part of that corporate agenda, you know. I think sometimes our members, until it's actually pointed out to them, don't really understand the underlying sort of reason these things are happening. But when it is pointed out to them, when we're able to communicate and educate them on these things, then their eyes are open and they do see it. I can 100% tell you that, you know, some of this cracking and this packing that's been happening does impact our members. We have folks who live geographically in rural areas and folks who live in some urban areas, and they are making it more difficult for them to vote. They're changing times. They're changing when voting availability is even there. You know, you had mentioned, you know, folks work, right?
0: Yeah.
11: It's not as easy for people to get out there and do that, and which is why we're grateful to be able to have the opportunity to do mail-in and stuff. But so I think the answer to that is when we're able to educate them on what's happening, which is a big part of my responsibility with the steelworkers. Yes, they do understand what's happening here, and they're very frustrated with it.
0: I would imagine. We were talking about Texas earlier this year. The president didn't ask, that Texas Republicans break with tradition, that 10 years, redistrict their state. That's in between the censuses. Mm-hmm. They want to create 5 more Republican-leaning districts. People look at this as an unprecedented power grab. Yeah. Are you in your position concerned for your members that this is going to become the new normal?
11: 100%. Because as soon as that happened in Texas, we saw it in multiple other states very quickly. And so we were involved. We worked with the state AFL-CIO pushing back on that. And we're very supportive of the legislators who tried to hold it up in Texas as best they could. Because they recognized that it was going to be a really big problem. And ultimately, unfortunately, we were not able to be able to push back on that. But I do think it brought some light to how nefarious this is a little bit. But yeah, it's pretty frustrating, this whole thing. And I do believe, maybe not right away, but I do believe that next election, folks are going to be a little more enlightened on just what this means, you know, when they look at their pool of candidates.
0: Well, you know, I know on the topic of when you just look at numbers, okay, and I'm a Democrat, but I mean, and this is not in support of my party, just looking at raw data. Mm-hmm. And the data is that Republicans have lost all the gains they've made with Hispanics right now at this point in time, which polls are a snapshot of. And it's not only due to immigration, it's due to things like gerrymandering in places like Texas that have a very large Latino population. And, you know, I wonder, when you just look at Latinos are the fastest growing, you know, not just minority, they're the fastest growing segment of our population in the United States. There's going to be a point where it's going to be beyond gymnastics for anybody to be able to do this, because what is it, by 2054, whites will not be the majority. Some people say by 2050.
11: Right. I mean, look, our country has changed. The way our you know, the workers we represent in our union has changed, along with the way the demographics of the country has changed. And, you know, like late, we've been frustrated with, the whole year has been frustrating, but to be honest, like it's been happening for a long time, this corporate agenda that's being put forward. And sometimes people have to feel it to really understand what it's doing to them. And I think, just like you're saying, that the tide is going to turn here. They can't keep pushing back on people. There is a thing that's going to happen. Working people will come back. And, you know, when we say working people, that means everybody. That means everyone in this country deserves the right to have a family-sustaining job, to have union representation, to be able to put food on the plate for their family. And so, yeah, I think people are going to... This is only going to last so long. They're going to run out of options here, right?
0: No, I agree with you 100%. We're going to take a quick break. We're going to be back, and we'll continue our conversation about redistricting, gerrymandering, and how it hurts you, how it hurts the working class, the majority of Americans. We'll be back right after this. Don't go away.
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15: I'm Rick Smith, and this is Labor History in Two. On this day in labor history, the year was 1938. That was the day the Keene Mountain coal mine exploded near Grundy, Virginia. Described as a flame-belching volcano, the explosion killed 45 and injured three more. It is considered one of the worst mining disasters in the history of Virginia. One surviving miner described the scene saying, quote, "I saw coal-carrying cars, motors, slate, and timbers spouted as if from a cannon." The state mine inspector determined the miners had been killed instantly. The mine had just opened the year before and produced 40 railroad cars of coal a day. But the mine was also owned by the Red Jacket Coal Company. In Mingo County, West Virginia, years earlier, Red Jacket had been a key player in keeping the UMWA out, making its employees sign yellow dog contracts and winning injunctions against union organizing. As a member of the Williamson Coal Operators Association, Red Jacket contributed to the hostile anti-union environment that created the conditions for the Matewan Massacre and the Battle of Blair Mountain in the early 20s. They called in Baldwin Phelps detectives to start evicting Matewan strikers from company housing. In the aftermath of the 1938 explosion, new mine safety regulations were demanded. The inspectors were finally given the legal right to conduct inspections over the protest of mine owners in 1941. However, there was no power to enforce the new regulations. The Phipps family commemorated the disaster in its 1965 song, Red Jacket Mine.

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0: What a scene on that sad Friday night.
2: A $31,000 medical bill, a four-week delay for a critical test. And this didn't happen to someone unfamiliar with the system. 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Welcome to Code WAC, where we break down how healthcare really works in America and what it means for you and your family. 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
3: I had a set of specialized diagnostic tests at a cancer center in Seattle. 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
3: 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Billing operates in a different system than care, and patients are largely outside that system.
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0: And we are back. We've got a full house. We just had a lovely chat off the air about football. We won't get into that. I'll have to do that for another day. I think we could call that episode Three Guys and One Chick talking football. Anyway, welcome and welcome back. Only true democracy and talk. I'm Leslie Marshall. And joining us, we have not one but two guests from the Teamsters Local 120. They represent over 15,000 workers in Wisconsin, Minnesota, Iowa North, and South Dakota. They are Scott Kruner and Brad Lusk. Now, Scott works as a business agent for Teamsters Local 120 in Minneapolis, Minnesota. He's been in this role for 8 years, and he's been a Teamster for 28 years, including 10 serving as a union steward. And before becoming a steward, Scott worked as a truck driver in the construction industry. And Brad, he is the first shift flex operator at Actis Nutrition. Now, that's formerly Foremost Farms, in case you're like, what's that name? They're in Sparta, Wisconsin. He's worked at the facility for 12 years. He's been a Teamster since he started, and Brad became a union steward just over a year ago. Wonderful to have both gentlemen with us on the program. You guys okay with first names, or would you prefer me to be formal and do Mr. Kruna and Mr. Lusk?
1: Oh, not at all, Leslie. Scott is fine. Yeah, thanks so much.
0: Even though I'm a New England Patriots fan, I can be on a first name basis.
1: There you go.
0: Well, I want to talk, and first I want to direct people to the website. You guys have your own website, teamsterslocal120.org. So you, during the breaks or, you know, later, you know, you can just find out more information that we may not cover today. And these websites, I got to say, Teamsters websites are a plethora of information, just a lot of good stuff there, and a good way to learn beyond what you're hearing and what you're watching. Guys, thank you for being with us. I know that you're very, very busy. Now, the Wisconsin Teamsters have authorized strikes at Actis Nutrition and Foremost Farms. Basically, you have workers, dairy workers, who are pushing back against what anybody in their right mind would push back against, in my opinion, and I think most Americans would agree. You know, when you have corporations at a time like this, when, you know, people are saying everything's getting more expensive, and not even looking at what's going to happen with, you know, premiums for some people that have health care that may not be provided for their employer because they're not union workers. Union workers get that health care. But what do they want to do right now? They want to cut. They want to make cuts to health care. Cutting health care when we don't know what's coming down the pipe the first of the year. They want to cut pensions when prices are going up and the future is very uncertain, and other protections. So let's talk about this. You have right there at Actis Nutrition and the two Foremost farms, you have over 150 workers there alone, right? Let's just start right there with Scott.
1: Yeah. Well, thanks again for having us on, Leslie. It's a real honor to be on your show. So in Western Wisconsin there's Wisconsin just known for its dairies, and we do represent multiple dairies in that area. Specifically, this one that we're talking about in Sparta, you're talking about 40 workers who are standing up against corporate greed. I mean, that's really what it is. These guys, they enjoyed a contract under Foremost Farms, a mature contract, one that had been established over a number of years, and they worked hard, voted these contracts in, maybe took some concessions on things like wages in order to build up things like their pensions, their healthcare coverages, just like you talked about. And it was literally pulled out from underneath them when this Foremost Farm sold the facility to a place called Actis Nutrition based out of Eden Prairie, Minnesota. And they have several other dairies in the area, and they chose not to honor that contract. There was language in the contract, successor language in the contract, and they just flat out ignored it. And, you know, we protested that through the grievance process. It's in arbitration right now. We're waiting on a decision. But we're not going to stand by and let big corporations like this and let corporate greed just run right over the top of our members and you know, the good, hardworking men and women of Western Wisconsin.
0: This is why the Teamsters are a wonderful organization, because you guys, you fight hard for your workers. And I've seen things go on for years and you usually prevail in the end. I say usually like 99.999% of the time. You know, Brad, these individuals that are going to be striking, that are being affected with this corporate greed, these cuts that, you know, are really hurting somebody, you know, trying to make ends meet and trying to, you know, just, you know, make a living for their family. They're employed at three locations, but these three locations, just, you know, they're pretty special because they're critical to dairy production and processing throughout Western Wisconsin, correct?
2: Yep. I mean, farmers got to milk cows every day. It's got to go somewhere. So it's pretty important to open, keep these plants open and running and keeping the workers happy.
0: I know some people, Brad, have read about, and I have read about protein facilities, like a protein facility in Sparta. Can you explain for people that, you know, aren't as aware and educated on the dairy business, you know, what that does, what a protein facility does that Actis currently is operating there in Sparta?
2: So we take a byproduct off of cheese plants. It's called whey, mm-hmm. and we get the protein out of that, runs through a dryer in a powder, and that gets shipped all over as a ingredient in some of the products that are sold at major
0: that's
2: stores.
0: That's what we're putting in our protein shakes, right? Whey protein, you know, in our scoop. We always look for whey protein. Now, Foremost also, Scott, still continues to run a couple of plants, and those are cheese processing plants in Rickland Center and Lancaster, correct? Are these being affected by these cuts under this umbrella and under this sale from Foremost to Actis?
1: So, no, those two facilities are still being operated under Foremost Farms. And so we're currently in negotiations with those locations separately from Sparta. Sparta is the one that was sold, and that's the one that our main concern right now is on those workers in Sparta. It's just what this company, this Actis Nutrition, has done to those workers is unconscionable. They ignored the union contract that they knew very well was there, right? And so we're trying to get those guys a fair contract. Really, when it comes down to it, that's really what we want. And the two main issues are, like you had already mentioned, the healthcare. They enjoyed Teamster, team care, healthcare, and this company just wants to maintain every bit of control, and they want to put those guys into a company plan that they have exclusive control over and can change the conditions and the terms of that plan at any time they want. They don't want them in a pension plan because they frankly don't have a say in what happens and cannot change that because those are guaranteed benefits that those members would enjoy. And under a company 401k that they maintain 100% control of, it's just frankly, there's no protection there that, as you well know, what a union contract can offer. So we just want a fair contract, and that's what we're fighting for. And these guys are willing to walk out and stand on the street and would rather stand on the street than work under a contract that doesn't have these protections. And they're willing to do it. And as you well know, the Teamsters will stand behind them, and we have their back, you know, every step of the way.
0: Brad, just 30 days before selling the Sparta plant to Actis, and of course, nobody says to the workers, how do you feel about this? Let's have a vote. You know, do you want to do this?
2: Yeah.
0: To me, it's such a betrayal, right? You know, you go to a job interview, you know, for a certain position, you're working for a company. This is the company you want to work for. This is the job you want to be in. Here are the rules. Now, of course, things can change, but this is beyond changing, because when you have a sale and you have a finalized contract, you know, less than a month with the Teamsters, and like Scott had said, there is successor language. Now, I've only done a couple of semesters of law school, but this is pretty much law school 101. You know, Actis can argue this is not worth the paper it's written on, but it is very valuable, the paper it's written on, because it is a legally binding contract that's supposed to protect those workers. So, Brad, I would imagine you're there, you have the workers' ears. You know, what are they saying? Do they feel completely, first of all, what a great way to have a new company have all their employees hate them from the start,
2: yeah.
0: Right? You know, hey, welcome. We're going to treat you like crap. We're not going to honor what you were told is going to happen with this transition.
2: Yeah, the attitude there is very low. It was very devastating. We were so excited to have this contract with Foremost. And then, like you said, 30 days later, they come in and say, yep, we're selling. And then we find out that Actis is not taking the contract, and they did not start out on a good foot, for sure. We want to work hard for the company, and we're willing to work hard, but we just want to be treated fairly. That's all. I mean,
0: that's not
2: asking for too much.
0: You're not. Also, because it's not like they're saying these are demands and this is something new and this is something that they're, you know, bringing to the, you know, bargaining table. No, this is something that was already agreed upon and in writing with that successor language. We're going to take a break. We're going to be back with these two fine gentlemen, and we're going to talk more about what Actis is doing at this plant in Sparta. And what they're doing is they're completely ignoring and violating the terms of a legally binding contract that screws more hardworking American workers in the dairy industry in Wisconsin. We'll be back right after this.
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5: Anytime you're in that sort of situation, eventually you can run out of water.
6: Water crisis in Corpus Christi, Texas, as city's water supply runs dangerously low.
7: The island nation of Cuba largely in the dark.
6: Cuba has run out of fuel due to U.S. oil blockade. Plus, Trump administration working overtime to make America polluted again.
8: Because of course they are. All of those stories and more straight ahead from BrandBlog.com. I'm Brad Friedman.
6: And I'm Desi Doyen.
8: Stand by for 6 minutes of independent green news, politics, analysis, and snarky comment.
9: Do you want to know what the world would be like right now if we weren't held hostage by fossil fuels? Here's a little taste. Hey, did you hear the Strait of Hormuz is closed? The Strait of Hormuz? Isn't that the waterway that has no effect on my life? Yep, that's the one. See you later.
8: Sounds nice. This is your Green News Report. Okay, Desi Doyen, it's another crisis in Cuba, but this one we caused.
6: Yes, we did. Now, first, there is still no end in sight for Donald Trump's war on Iran. But in Cuba, Trump's use of energy as a weapon is having its intended effect. The Cuban government announced over the weekend that all reserves of diesel and fuel oil have been exhausted, and Cuba's national grid is in a critical state due to the blockade instituted by the Trump administration and sanctions that have cut off critical fuel supplies. The UN has condemned the U.S. actions as violations of international law.
8: Because they are.
6: More than 30 House Democrats have signed a letter urging the Trump administration to lift the blockade and to not take military action on Cuba. But AP reports that as Trump starves the island nation of oil, they are struggling. But Cuba is also pulling off one of the fastest solar revolutions on the planet.
8: Good.
6: With the government stepping up installation of solar panels at hospitals and other public places and quickly building solar farms and community solar charging hubs with help from China.
8: So Donald Trump is screwing it up by accidentally forcing the right thing, eh?
6: Yes. Here in the U.S., Corpus Christi, Texas, is grappling with a water crisis and could become the first modern American city to actually run out of water.
8: Wow.
6: Partly due to a persistent 5-year intense drought, but also rising water demand from industrial users. Mm. The coastal city is a hub for the water-hungry petrochemical industry and data centers, which combined use nearly 60% of the city's water supply. The crisis has spurred a stampede for groundwater, with towns, farmers, and industry in the region trying to quickly pump tens of millions of gallons of water per day from the state's aquifers.
8: I'm sure that'll work out well.
6: The city's two main reservoirs are at less than 9% combined capacity.
8: Wow.
6: If no rain arrives, Corpus Christi officials say they will declare a water emergency and impose rationing by September. Scientists have predicted for decades that South Texas would grow hotter and drier due to man-made climate change, with longer droughts and less reliable rainfall. Plus, the city systems were not designed for 21st century water-hungry industries, much less the growing impacts of climate change. On NPR, city manager Peter Zanoni warned about the economic consequences of running out of water.
10: And so you're talking about job loss. You're talking about a real potential for economic downturn in this region, not just Corpus Christi, but the 2 to 3 to 7 county region.
8: Corpus Christi, the city of tomorrow.
6: In other news, the Trump administration is working hard to make America polluted again. Late last week, the Trump EPA moved to roll back limits that require coal-fired power plants to prevent the release of toxic heavy metals into streams and rivers. The EPA asserts that the Biden-era rules limiting toxic coal ash waste contaminants in drinking water are just too expensive for the coal industry at a time when electricity demand is spiking. The Trump EPA on Monday moved to roll back regulations curbing forever chemicals in drinking water, proposing to rescind limits on four types of PFAS forever chemicals while delaying regulations on two others that were established by the Biden administration. And finally, better news for anything that breathes in Greece. Greece shut down its largest coal plant over the weekend, leaving one last remaining coal plant, which will shut down this year. Greece is replacing its fossil-fueled power plants with a rapid rollout of cheaper, clean, renewable energy sources plus battery storage, spurred in part by the Iran war. Greece is on track to achieve its 2030 target for solar deployment this year, 4 years early.
11: 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I'm Brad Friedman.
6: And I'm Desi Doyen.
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0: Hey, we are back. How you doing? Happy Tuesday. I'm Leslie Marshall. Welcome or welcome back. Only True Democracy and Talk. Thank you for listening, watching, whether you do it live or, you know, you're watching later after we taped at your convenience. Or just, taking a listen. You got to listen up to what's happening here because it's you got to stand up for injustice. My parents taught me that, and I think most of us know that's the right thing to do. I think that's the American way. And this is an injustice, what's happening to these workers in the state, in the great state of Wisconsin. And, Teamsters Local 120, we are talking with Scott Kruna and Brad Lusk for Local 120. Scott works for them in Minneapolis, Minnesota. And we mentioned that Brad is flex operator at Actis, which formerly was Foremost Farms in Sparta. They sold to Actis and they came up with an agreement so that their workers would be protected. And Actis is basically, sticking the middle finger up to that contract and the workers by wanting to cut their healthcare benefits, not just cut, change the entire healthcare program that they have. They have a really great healthcare plan with the Teamsters. A union healthcare plan is going to be better than most corporate plans. The corporate plans are going to try and nickel and dime you and give you the least healthcare for the least amount of money for them, so they have more money for their pocket. And then, of course, their pensions. You just shouldn't touch what people work so hard and pay into throughout their lives. Getting back to the gentleman, thank you for holding and getting back. Actis, Scott, have presented what they call their last, best, and final offer. And then, of course, the workers said, we're going to strike in 10 days. You're not going to screw, with our health care, our pensions, picket line protections, and maintenance of standards language. Can you expound a little bit more about some of that language? Because I think people fully understand cuts to health care and screwing with somebody's health care package and their pensions. We know what about picket line protections, and corporations always try to mess with that. But what are these maintenance of standards language that these workers are also striking over that negatively would impact them as workers in this field and for this company?
1: Yeah, sure. Happy to. So, this started for me. I jumped into this process in June, bargaining with the company, as we talked about, trying to get to a contract. A lot of the boilerplate stuff we got through, but at the end of the day, these guys had a vote to respond to the company's last, best, and final offer on December 1st. And in that last, best, and final offer, you get to that last, best, and final offer when you've literally bargained to the point where the company says, we're not willing to give any more. This is as far as we're willing to go. And so what was left out of that offer was obviously, like we talked about, the Central States pension, the team care, health care, but also those maintenance of standards language. So the maintenance of standards is something like it's a help, it's an aid to protect in past practice situations. Something like, if your company gave you a Christmas bonus, right? It's the holidays right now. If they give you a Christmas bonus every year, and then that was the standard at your company, and then they agreed on maintenance of standards language, that would mean they agree to maintain that standard that has been, happened for years. And then going forward, if the company did similar to what, you would be scared, somebody like Actis, the way they've treated these members, they're going to pull the rug out from under them. That maintenance of standards allows you to, through the grievance and arbitration procedure, challenge the takeaway of something like a Christmas bonus. And it allows these members a voice in the workplace and a way to say, hell no, we're not going to take that. You don't get the only say in this. So that's what that language is intended to protect. And that's one of the things that the company, Actis Nutrition, said, we're not going to put in this offer.
0: Brad, the members negotiated without a doubt in good faith, and they secured a strong agreement. So the workers, the Teamsters members, held up their end of the deal. No wonder they're ready to hit the street, because they want to get what's rightfully theirs. Tom Erickson, president of Local 120 and director of the Teamsters Warehouse Division, has said as much. Brad, are they in complete shock? They're like, because I would think, wait a minute, this was negotiated in good faith. This was a strong agreement. We had an agreement, both sides agree. And now we're holding up our end of the deal and you are not. Brad?
2: Yeah, there's a lot of frustration. A lot of guys, early on, were like, we got to hit the streets like right away and hit these guys because we're getting screwed over. Our healthcare, we got guys that are saying that's another car payment or even like a mortgage payment a month just for this insurance. And it's hitting them hard. I got guys saying they're making less now than they did 20 years ago just because of this insurance. So, yeah, there's a lot of frustration. And if we don't get the healthcare that we deserve, we're going to hit the streets.
0: Absolutely, as you should. Scott, I'm wondering, who is advising this Actis company? Because if I were advising them, I would tell them you are headed into a fight that you can't win. That to me, 2 + 2 = 4. This is a legally binding contract. These terms were agreed upon. As a matter of fact, the sale could be reversed if depending on the lawyers involved. And on your side of the aisle, they could maybe fight hard enough to say, well, then the sale is null and void because this was a part of the sale. This is part of the transition. These workers are part of this corporation. Do you scratch your head and say who's advising them? Because, look, I know it may not happen overnight. Hopefully it's not going to be too long a battle, but I'm sorry. I'll bring my house to Vegas and put it on a roulette table that you guys are going to win this one.
1: Yeah, I mean, it is a head scratcher for sure. So what I can tell you is that under Tom Erickson, our principal officer here at Local 120, we've got competent attorneys working on that. So I don't claim to get into that realm, but we absolutely trust our attorneys, and I can tell you that is still unresolved, right? Is that matter? So, but what Brad is talking about is this healthcare. The costs to these members have gone up under this company plan to the point where they're so frustrated. And under General President Sean O'Brien of the Teamsters, and the way he has turned the international and the Teamsters nationwide, all across North America, as a more militant union and willing to stand up to this type of, we're not going to be bullied by these guys, right? These members, we're going to stand up. And so there's a strike and defense fund at the international. So when these men and women do finally say we've had enough and we're going to hold a picket sign instead of working under your plan, they're going to be taken care of, right? There's going to be strike benefits if they do have to walk those picket lines. So just rest assured that the Teamsters will take care of these members and we will have their back. So,
0: and by the way, just to show how dedicated these people are to wanting to receive what they were promised legally in writing in an agreement, they're not only willing to picket and strike, they're willing to do it in December in Wisconsin. And I've lived in Wisconsin. I lived there in the summer. I lived in Milwaukee in the summer. Great summer fest, by the way. And I lived there in the summer, but I got to tell you, you know, and I'm from Boston, that, you know, you guys beat us in winters and resilience and stuff like that. So this is not an easy task or an easy decision, you know, by any means, but this is how important this is to them. And I mean, come on, you're talking healthcare and pensions, you know, hello. I also wanted to ask you, Scott, Foremost Farms seems to be pushing for similar reductions at their Richland Center, if I'm saying that wrong, plant and Lancaster plant. And Actis is moving to slash workers and you know, their benefits and protections. Do we see some foreshadowing and some concern coming down the line at those two other plants? Is there a concern that Foremost may sell those facilities in the future as well?
1: So 100%. I mean, that's exactly right. Those two facilities, as you could imagine, the trust has really been eroded there. I mean, is sort of the safe way to say that. There is successor language. There's negotiations going on actively. I think we're close to setting up a vote for those locations with some successor language that has been enhanced to prevent that company from doing what it did to these workers. So I think right now we're waiting on votes at those two facilities. But I mean, this affects customers all across Western Wisconsin. It affects the farmers. And we know right now what farmers are going through in this country, yes, nationwide, not just in Wisconsin. And so where are these guys going to bring their milk if there's no facilities to bring them to? So I think this is just it's an indication of what's going on, not just in Western Wisconsin. We can look at it at the small picture at the local level, but you could expand this out nationwide.
0: Absolutely. There's always America's a domino milk effect. Like you mentioned, right, the farmers who supply the milk to the facility, but what about the consumers who are putting that high protein, that whey protein into their products, the small and large businesses that are using that whey protein? Come on, how many of the baristas are putting some whey protein shots into those coffees?
1: Everybody should be paying attention to what's going on here right now and look at it. It could happen to their doorstep next.
0: Absolutely, and that's why we're so glad that you guys took the time to be with us today. Teamsters Local 120, we have Scott Kruna, you've just heard from, and Brad Lusk. Scott, Teamsters Local 120 in Minneapolis, Minnesota, and he's the business agent for them, as I mentioned. And Brad is a first shift flex operator at Actis Nutrition.
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13: And this is Labor History in 2. On this day in labor history, the year was 1938. That was the day the Keene Mountain coal mine exploded near Grundy, Virginia. Described as a flame-belching volcano, the explosion killed 45 and injured 3 more. It is considered one of the worst mining disasters in the history of Virginia. One surviving miner described the scene saying, quote, "I saw coal-carrying cars, motors, slate, and timbers spouted as if from a cannon." The state mine inspector determined the miners had been killed instantly. The mine had just opened the year before and produced 40 railroad cars of coal a day. But the mine was also owned by the Red Jacket Coal Company. In Mingo County, West Virginia, years earlier, Red Jacket had been a key player in keeping the UMWA out, making its employees sign yellow dog contracts and winning injunctions against union organizing. As a member of the Williamson Coal Operators Association, Red Jacket contributed to the hostile anti-union environment that created the conditions for the Matewan Massacre and the Battle of Blair Mountain in the early 20s. They called in Baldwin Phelps detectives to start evicting Matewan strikers from company housing. In the aftermath of the 1938 explosion, new mine safety regulations were demanded. The inspectors were finally given the legal right to conduct inspections over the protest of mine owners in 1941. However, there was no power to enforce the new regulations. The Phipps family commemorated the disaster in its 1965 song, Red Jacket Mine Explosion.

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2: Today is the 6-month anniversary of the Epstein Files Transparency Act. We've taken out 24 CEOs, an ambassador, a prince, a prime minister, a minister of culture. And that was just 6 months. I got 7 months left in Congress.

0: 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I'm Brad Friedman, your friendly investigative blogger, journalist, troublemaker, muckraker, and all-around swell fellow, says me from bradblog.com. Thank you very much for joining us. It was our biggest primary election day of the critical 2026 midterm elections on Tuesday, at least as measured by the number of states which held their election day on Tuesday this week. Six in all: Alabama, Georgia, Idaho, Kentucky, Oregon, and Pennsylvania. Happily, I've yet to hear of any major problems of note for voters at the polling place on Tuesday or in the tabulation thereafter, though just because I've yet to hear of any such problems, of course, does not mean that they did not happen, just that I have not yet heard about it or that it has yet to be discovered. Desi Doyen, have you heard of any particular problems on Tuesday at the polls?
1: Not really, and that is pretty good news. So far, so good.
0: So as usual, the numbers we've got on the day following Election Day are largely all completely unverified. We don't know whether they're accurate or not, completely unverified as being accurate by any human being. They're all tallied by computers to date, so they are either right or wrong. Nobody at this point knows for sure. Keep that in mind. But based on those numbers, and in no particular order today other than alphabetical, because I was just too lazy to find a reason to change that. I mean, we got Alabama starting after all. You know, you got to start with the A's, I guess. So with that in mind, let's run through a few of the top or most notable or interesting races in each of the states where elections were held this week, beginning, as noted, in Alabama, where one of the dumbest dudes in the U.S. Senate, that would be former football coach Tommy Tuberville, will now be the Republican nominee this year for governor in the state of Alabama. He will face off against the state's former Democratic U.S. Senator Doug Jones, remember him, in a rematch of their Senate contest 6 years ago when Tuberville unseated Jones during their presidential year matchup back in 2020. We'll see how things go this November when Trump is not on the ballot. Jones did, you may recall, win a special election to the U.S. Senate back in 2017 in the otherwise heavily Republican state in the first year of Trump's first failed term as president. So it can be done. Jones is clearly hoping to capitalize on Republican frustration with Donald Trump, where that frustration can be found in Alabama, or perhaps that voters in the state will notice what a disinformed dope that Tuberville actually is. As Jones argued during his campaign, making the case for what he hopes to bring to Alabama as governor, he said, quote, change means rising wages, including raising the minimum wage. Change means expanding Medicaid to make health care affordable. Change means better jobs. What Tuberville promised the folks of Alabama, I couldn't tell you, but it probably ain't that.
1: True.
0: Both of the primary contests in Alabama to fill the seat that Tuberville will be mercifully vacating in the U.S. Senate next year, both of those contests will head to runoff primary elections next month in June. Three-term congressman, a member of the House's so-called conservative, so-called Freedom Caucus, Barry Moore, was endorsed by Donald Trump in the race. That gave him a boost in Tuesday's very crowded field for the Senate seat on the Republican side. Moore did not get over the 50% mark, however, and it took until Wednesday afternoon for AP to finally make a call in the race for the second slot in the runoff. But it now appears that Moore will run again.

0: Lawyer Everett Wess are heading to a runoff, though whoever wins the Democratic nomination in that race is likely to face an uphill climb in deep red Alabama this year. Cook Political Report rates the Alabama Senate race as solid Republican. We'll see. Alabama voters cast ballots Tuesday in U.S. House races as well, but the redistricting battle following the corrupt U.S. Supreme Court's ruling in Louisiana versus Calais has, as predicted, confused many voters. Residents in all seven of the state's congressional districts actually voted on Tuesday in House races, but the state currently plans to void the results in four of those districts.
1: Good Lord.
0: And hold new primaries in August under a completely different map, where either one or two black majority districts will be erased from existence in the state now that the Supreme Court has allowed southern states to do so, even in the middle of an election, even after voters had already voted, as was the case in Alabama, as well as in Louisiana last weekend. The state's Republican Governor Kay Ivey has scheduled special primary elections on August 11 for only the 1st, 2nd, 6th, and 7th congressional districts after the state got permission to rig the congressional map by changing the borders of those districts to help Republicans flip another blue seat in November. Not by voters, but by the stroke of their gerrymandering pen. As confusion reportedly ran rampant this week on Tuesday, Alabama Secretary of State Wes Allen said that Tuesday's votes will be tabulated. This week's votes will be tabulated in the four affected Alabama congressional districts, but will be, quote, void for the purposes of determining the party nominees. The August 11 primary instead will determine those nominees in winner-take-all races. There will be no runoff, he said, as the state pretty much plays Calvin ball with the rules of this election. Just make them up as they go along in the hopes of helping the Republican Party.
1: Good Lord, what a colossal waste of time and money. I mean, just say, we don't care how you voted, we're throwing it out.
0: We're doing it anyway, yeah. So how's that for American democracy in Alabama? The district lines, however, remain the subject of litigation right now. So the NAACP Legal Defense Fund and other groups are seeking to stop the use of the new map, the one that they want to use on August 11, in which they hope to erase either one or two majority black voting districts. If the NAACP and the other challengers are successful in court, the winner of the Tuesday primary this week will apparently determine the party nominees. Cool, huh? All of this, the exact chaos and confusion that the U.S. Supreme Court used to claim must be avoided at all costs. That, of course, was back when they were barring the use of a court-ordered map that would have prevented Democratic-leaning voters from being disenfranchised months in advance of the election. But they said, no, we can't use that. They use something called the Purcell Principle. You can't change the rules too soon before an election on the election eve. Voters will get confused about everything. And yet, the Supreme Court allowed this to move forward. But of course, you know, it would help Republicans. So that's fine. Even in the middle of the election, you can just change the rules. You can change the maps. Even in the middle of the election, when votes have already been cast, go ahead, make major changes like this, including canceling selected elections. You guys, you know, just go ahead and work that out at the state level, however you like. We'd hate to get in the way here at the Supreme Court. Shayla Mitchell, an organizer with the Alabama Election Protection Coalition, said the situation has fueled voter confusion. Telling AP, quote, people assumed that our election was canceled, which is not true. Mm. What a mess, she said. That's Alabama. In Georgia, At least it wasn't quite as insane, which, you know, is saying something for Georgia. Some of the results.

0: there were, in fact, delayed coming out of the Peach State on Tuesday night in Fulton County, the most populous county in Atlanta, after a polling place was shut down for about 4 hours midday following reports of a suspicious individual firing shots near the polling station. That prompted action, of course, and road closures by local police and SWAT teams for about 4 hours. A judge would order the polling place thereafter to stay open for an additional 4 hours after the normal 7 p.m. closing time in Georgia. So Fulton decided, out of an abundance of caution, to hold all of their results until that time on Tuesday night. Which sounds like a good idea. Once the results were available, it became clear that Georgia's Republican Secretary of State and champion of unverifiable computerized touchscreen voting systems, that would be the man known as Brad Raffensperger, he was running in the Republican side in the Republican primary for governor. Raffensperger came in third in that contest.
1: Womp womp.
0: He will not advance to a June 16 runoff to succeed the termed out Republican governor and former Secretary of State Brian Kemp. Instead, Lieutenant Governor Burt Jones and the very Trumpy billionaire healthcare executive Rick Jackson, they both came out in front of Raffensperger and in front of a state attorney general, Chris Carr. Both Jones and Jackson have been aggressively vying to appeal to Donald Trump's base. Jones had the official endorsement of the president. Neither of the two men, however, won more than 50% of the GOP vote, so they're going to face off directly in June. While Jones had the endorsement of Trump, the billionaire Jackson had $80 million of his own money that he pumped into the race, blanketing the airwaves in Georgia by comparing himself to Trump, because I guess he thought that would help him in Georgia. And it might, at least to win the GOP nomination, perhaps. How will that work if he does win it? How will that work this November? That remains to be seen. The Trump-endorsed lieutenant governor, Burt Jones, it should be noted, was on the fake so-called alternate slate of presidential electors who cast a vote at the Georgia State Capitol after the official tally in 2020 had confirmed, in fact, that Joe Biden had won there. But Burt Jones participated in that charade, and he very well may be rewarded by becoming the next governor of Georgia. Brad Raffensperger, on the other hand, fended off Trump's attempt to muscle him into stealing the state that year for Donald Trump. His reward is that he's now out of a job after this November, thanks to the very Trumpy Republican primary voters. May not be quite as Trumpy in the general election. The winner of that Republican June runoff for the GOP gubernatorial nomination will face Democratic former Atlanta mayor and Biden White House official Keisha Lance Bottoms. She won the Democratic nomination on Tuesday in a very crowded race. Nonetheless, she won with more than 50% of the vote, meaning she will go straight to the general election in November without having to compete in a runoff.
1: That will save a lot of money there, too.
0: Yes, it will for her, for the Democrats, as the Republicans beat each other up. The Cook Political Report rates the Georgia governor's race at this point as a toss-up. Outgoing Governor Brian Kemp, however, clearly thinks that Republicans may lose, which is why he is convening a special session of the still GOP-controlled state legislature next month in order to rig Georgia's congressional map for the 2028 election. Not for this year, but for 2 years from now, rather than wait until Republicans lose trifecta control in Georgia as soon as November's elections. In the Georgia U.S. Senate race, Republican Congressman Mike Collins and football coach Derek Dooley will face off in a June runoff after neither managed to get more than 50% in the GOP nomination contest. And they are, of course, vying for the right to face off against incumbent Democratic U.S. Senator John Ossoff this November in one of the races, one of the Senate races, where Republicans think they may be able to flip a Senate seat in their favor this year. Collins bested Dooley by about 10 points, 40-30 percent, but three other candidates also had a pretty large share of the vote combined. So we will see how it goes in June. And then in November, in what is certain to be one of the year's marquee national races, I suspect, Ossoff, for his part, ran unopposed on Tuesday in the state that Trump lost very narrowly in 2020, whether he likes to admit it or not, but would then go on to win by just over 2 points in 2024. So this statewide U.S. Senate contest will be a very closely watched race in November, no matter who ends up winning the GOP nomination in the runoff next month. Now, yesterday, we discussed how state Republicans in Georgia were attempting to put their thumb on the scale in two state Supreme Court races by issuing a report last Sunday, just 2 days before Election Day, declaring that the Democratic-supported candidates for the two seats in this state Supreme Court race, that the two Democratic-supported candidates had somehow violated judicial ethics rules during the campaign. And if those candidates were to win and, you know, succeeded in unseating a sitting state Supreme Court justice in Georgia for the first time in more than 100 years, well, that those violations very well might be used to try and impeach those new justices. Well, whether the scale thumbing actually worked or not is impossible to say, but both of the two incumbent Georgia Supreme Court justices won their reelection on Tuesday, fending off the Democratic-backed challengers in the battleground state. Incumbent Justices Charles Bethel and Sarah Warren, who were both appointed to the state's top court by Republican Governor Nathan Deal back in 2018, they defeated Attorney Miracle Rankin and former state Senator Jen Jordan, respectively, according to the results reported via Georgia's always questionable touchscreen voting systems. The race between the incumbent Justice Warren and former state Senator Jordan was not particularly close. Warren won by about 18 points. The contest between Bethel and Rankin, however, was much closer. Bethel edged out Rankin by just a little over 2 points on Tuesday in what was the only general elections statewide this week in Georgia. There were no primaries here, like all of the other races that we are talking about today. While elections for the technically nonpartisan court are typically quiet affairs, as noted, a sitting justice has not lost a reelection in more than a century in Georgia. But Rankin and Jordan were boosted by high profile Democrats here, most notably former President Barack Obama and former Vice President Kamala Harris.
1: So it was always a long shot, and it may be that with a little bit of a bigger push, it could have worked.
0: Well, they had big guns here. They had Obama and Harris behind them.
1: Did they have enough time and all of that?
0: I don't know. But, well, apparently not. There was also pro-abortion groups, and the state Democratic Party all got behind these two women. But apparently, you know, if you have faith in the state's 100% unverifiable voting system, it was not enough to unseat those sitting judges on the high court, where 8 of 9 of them were originally appointed by Republican governors. The Democratic-supported candidates did, however, make some headway. Justice Bethel won by more than 4 points when he was last up for reelection to a 6-year term. That was in 2020. This year, he won only by 2 points, while Warren cruised back in 2020 to a 57-point victory. This year, it was only 18 or so, but that, of course, is a landslide by battleground Georgia terms in a statewide election. The races were the latest in a string of state judicial elections that have seen an uptick in money and national attention in recent years. State Supreme Court elections in Wisconsin, you will recall, another battleground state, set spending records back in 2023 and 2025 when ideological control was up for grabs on that court. That was not the case on Tuesday in Georgia. Even if the two Democratic candidates had won, it wouldn't have flipped the ideological majority on the court, not just yet, but Democrats had hoped to win both seats in order to set up a pathway to a potential court takeover in 2028. That apparently was not to be, and we'll have to wait, it seems, for another day. Way out west in Idaho on Tuesday, all of Idaho's incumbent members of Congress, all of them Republican, all easily won their respective Republican contests on Tuesday and will advance to the general election in November. Preliminary results after Tuesday's elections show that incumbent Idaho federal officers, 83-year-old U.S. Senator Jim Risch, and along with Congressman Mike Simpson and Russ Fulcher, they all easily fended off their opponents as Risch attempts to win another six-year term at the age of 83. They will go on to face Democratic, Libertarian, Constitution Party, and independent challengers in Idaho in the general election on November 3rd. On the Democratic side on Tuesday, the winners there also won their primaries by comfortable margins. Idaho Falls consultant David Roth won the nod to take on Risch for the U.S. Senate seat this fall, noting his priorities to be universal health care, affordability issues, and restoring, quote, the checks and balances of government while working to end congressional corruption. Good luck, sir, especially in a race that will also include a Libertarian and two independent candidates. 36-year-old Democratic political strategist Kaylee Peterson, who ran for the same seat for the U.S. House in 22 and 24, she came out on top again to run for Idaho's first congressional district, which covers all of both the northern and western parts of the state. She'll take on the incumbent Rep. Russ Fulcher again. And first-time Democratic candidate Ellie Gilbreth will run for Idaho's second congressional seat against incumbent Congressman Mike Simpson to, as she told the Idaho Capital Sun, restore constitutional balance and accountability, protect public lands, big deal in Idaho, water and energy, also big deals in Idaho, and lower the cost of living for working families. In all cases, there will be third-party and independent candidates on the November ballot as well. And honestly, because it's Idaho, I'm not sure if there is a blue tsunami large enough to reach that far inland. But hey, never say never. We'll see. Down in the bluegrass state of Kentucky, Donald Trump endorsed U.S. House Rep. Andy Barr, easily won in a crowded primary field of 11 Republican candidates to win the GOP nomination for the U.S. Senate seat being vacated by former Republican Senate leader Mitch McConnell. He is mercifully retiring this year, having done more than enough damage to the nation and the Constitution. Andy Barr will run against Democratic former state rep Charles Booker in Kentucky for U.S. Senate. Booker comfortably edged out 2020's failed U.S. Senate nominee Amy McGrath and five others who were vying for the honor. Now, you think of Kentucky, you think that a Democrat cannot win a statewide election in Kentucky to fill Mitch McConnell's seat. Well, friendly reminder, for what it's worth, that Kentucky has right now a Democratic governor. Andy Beshear. He was elected statewide twice in a row now. So listen, if they can elect a Democrat as governor twice statewide, they can elect a Democrat for the U.S. Senate in a statewide race, especially in a blue wave year, says me. And also, side note about Andy Barr, this comes from journalist Paul Waldman at Blue Sky last night, who reminds us that back in 2019, as a congressman, Andy Barr got really mad at AOC after she had just come to Congress. He demanded that she come to his district to visit a coal mine to see what folks in his district were really going through. She said, okay, sure. Which apparently Barr did not expect. So he withdrew the invitation entirely. And then, punchline here, as it turns out, there actually were no working coal mines in Andy Barr's House district. Because, according to Waldman, he's an idiot. And in a race, the race, I think, that seemed to get the most attention on Tuesday night in Kentucky's 4th congressional district, Congressman Thomas Massie lost his GOP primary by about 10 points to Ed Gallren, the Trump-backed former Navy SEAL. Another victory for Donald Trump as he continues to target any and all dissenters in his own party in what became the most expensive congressional primary on record, with Trump apparently desperate to get Tom Massie out of the House after the conservative Republican, one of the very few actually conservative Republicans left in the House or Senate after he joined with Democrats to help lead the fight to force the publication of the Epstein files. Massie also opposed Trump's deficit-busting so-called big, beautiful bill, as any real conservative would have. He opposes the war in Iran. So, of course, he's got to be defeated, destroyed. And I am, frankly, very sad to see that happen, in truth, because I think that he was one of the last real conservatives in the House, not the pretend ones who call themselves conservatives, but a true conservative libertarian opposition. And that loss, I think, is a loss for conservatism and, frankly, representative democracy, it seems to me. Because, I don't agree with Massie on a whole bunch of things. In fact, many of his positions I find to be abhorrent. But I believe that he is standing for what, right or wrong, he believes to be the right thing. Whether that was the party line or not. And that is someone that Democrats were then able to work with when they hit upon, something that they agreed on, like the release of the Epstein files. When you got someone who was doing things that he or she, believed to be right rather than approved by the party, well, then you can actually work with them, whether the other party likes that idea or not. And to that end, I think it's actually a loss for the U.S. House, for democracy itself. But during his concession speech, Massie vowed to fight on another day and promised to make the most of his last 7 months in Congress, as you heard at the top of the show. And by the way, all of these defeats, they're being sort of framed as victories for Donald Trump. These are victories in, Republican primary races. These are victories that might get you a Trumpier guy, it's almost always a guy, to have the nomination. It does not necessarily make it more likely that that guy, that Republican, will win in the general election. So sure, he's taking a victory lap now. You see the mainstream media is on and on about how Donald Trump's power in his own party has not been dulled at all. Well, okay, maybe. Will that help the Republicans right now? About that, I am not so sure.
1: We'll see in November.
0: In Massie's district, the 4th district, Melissa Claire Strange won easily on the Democratic side for the 4th House district in Kentucky. But that is a very, very red district that Cook Political Reports rates today as solidly Republican. In Oregon, for the governor's race, Republican State Senator Christine Drazin wins Oregon's 14-candidate GOP primary for governor,
1: wow,
0: setting up a rematch this November with incumbent Democratic Governor Tina Kotek, who defeated Drazin by less than 4 points back in 2022. But odds are believed to be good for Kotek this year, as a Republican has not won for governor in the state since 1982. Kamala Harris easily won the Beaver State, their nickname, not mine, by 14 points back in 2024. So odds look good for now, anyway, for the Democrat in Oregon this November. Perhaps of a bigger note for now in Oregon on Tuesday was the rejection of an incredibly poorly timed Democratic-sponsored ballot measure to increase gas taxes. That in order to help pay for maintenance of Oregon's roads and bridges and local transportation infrastructure, the tax was placed on the ballot by the Democratic-dominated state legislature before Trump's war in Iran broke out. That, of course, spiked gas prices everywhere, including Oregon. So it seems the last thing that voters in Oregon wanted to see this week was to approve a measure that would result in paying still more for gas right now. The measure went down to a stunning 83-17 defeat.
1: Well, that's not too surprising.
0: Not much. And of course, the poorly timed measure was also allowed Republicans in the state this year to, you know, opportunistically run on the idea that Democrats want to increase your taxes to make things even less affordable in Oregon.
1: But so, of course, those Republicans likely also have zero ideas about how to fund roads and bridges.
0: No, they don't. And I'm sure they don't care to. But, you know, whatever you can use, hey, as we say, politics ain't beanbags. So bad luck for the Democrats there. Finally, for today, Democratic candidates for the U.S. House in battleground Pennsylvania, who were backed by Democratic Governor Josh Shapiro and the Democratic Congressional Campaign Committee, or DCCC, all of them won their primaries on Tuesday to shape a congressional slate in which they hope to flip the state's four swing districts and ultimately capture a U.S. House majority for the Democrats. Janelle Stelson, Bob Harvey, Bob Brooks, they won the party's nomination in three swing districts where Democrats had a contested primary for the right to take on current Republican seat holders in November. All were endorsed by Shapiro, who, as AP describes it, is putting his clout on the line in trying to help flip the House seats and also deliver Democratic control of the state legislature to advance his own agenda in the Keystone State. Speaking to a primary night crowd, Shapiro, who is considered a potential White House contender in 2028, spent a considerable amount of his speech attacking Donald Trump and a Republican Congress that he said is weak, serves Trump's will, and gives Trump a free pass on wrongdoing and corruption. Hard to argue with any of that, to be frank. Quote, "The only way we can expect to change this is to win in November and bring some accountability back to our nation's capital," the governor told the crowd. For his part, Shapiro and Republican State Treasurer Stacey Garrity will face each other in November after each ran uncontested for their own party's respective nominations. The popular Shapiro will go into the fall as a heavy favorite to win that race. The governor also urged the crowd to help the party's candidates win control of the state legislature for the first time in more than three decades, if possible, this November. Quote, "Give me a Democratic majority in the Senate and we will fully fund mass transit. We will build more housing and we will codify abortion rights into state law," said Shapiro. The governor and the DCCC promoted their chosen candidates over more progressive rivals, arguing that they would have a better chance of taking on the current Republican incumbents in those states. We'll see if they're right. Three of the four swing districts had contested Democratic primaries. Those three swing districts are held currently by Congressmembers Brian Fitzpatrick, Ryan McKenzie, and Scott Perry. In 2018, the last midterm election cycle under Donald Trump, Pennsylvania Democrats flipped four Republican-held congressional seats. In 2024, the Republicans Perry and McKenzie's margins of victory were among the slimmest in that year's House races overall, smaller than the margin by which Trump won those districts in that year's presidential election. Fitzpatrick won more comfortably, but he is now just one of three House Republicans left who were elected in districts that also backed Democratic presidential candidate Kamala Harris in 2024. So his seat is being targeted as well by the Democrats. Without Trump on the ballot, they hope to capitalize on weaker Republican turnout this November. Shapiro won the same districts himself in 2022, and he's on the top of the party's ticket this year, hoping to boost turnout for Democrats. Next week, though, we will be off for the Memorial Day holiday. Texas will have its Republican U.S. Senate runoff on Tuesday between incumbent Senator John Cornyn and the unspeakably corrupt State Attorney General Ken Paxton, who, I will remind Republicans, was endorsed by Donald Trump very strongly on Tuesday this week. Donald Trump wants you to vote for Ken Paxton. The winner of that Republican primary runoff on May 26 in Texas will go on to face popular Democratic state rep James Tallarico in November as Democrats try to win their first statewide election in the Lone Star State since 1988. On the week after that, we will be back in time for another six-state primary day, this one on June 2nd in, among other states, California, with what is really shaping up to be kind of a crazy who-knows-what's-going-to-happen gubernatorial race.
1: True.
0: Where, you know, for a while it looked like two Republicans might win the state's top two primary and go on to compete against each other in the general election in November in the otherwise very blue state. That still could happen. But for the moment, it looks as if former California Attorney General and U.S. Secretary of Health and Human Services under Joe Biden, Javier Becerra, is duking it out with billionaire businessman and activist Tom Steyer for one of those two top slots, or even for both of them, depending on how the Santa Ana winds blow over the next 2 weeks out here in California. In addition to the Golden State, primaries will also be held on June 2 in Iowa, Montana, New Jersey, New Mexico, and South Dakota. So get out there and vote, people. We had a lot of Democratic candidates this week everywhere from Idaho to Pennsylvania talking about the need to end the out-of-control corruption in D.C. in both Congress and especially at the White House. To that end, let's take a quick break. We've got some more news on the, yes, wildly out-of-control corruption and grifting by perhaps the greatest grifter in all of human history. I'll bet you know who I'm talking about. We'll take a quick break, come back with several pieces of new news on Donald Trump's D.C. grift machine. I'm Brad Friedman, and you're listening to The Bradcast.
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0: Trump is working on it. I wish you would get to the run part soon. That would be good. Welcome back to the Bradcast. 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I don't know if you remember this story or not, but following the shooting murder of right-wing activist Charlie Kirk, a man who had nothing to do with the shooting, completely on a different side of the country, was arrested and thrown in jail by a local sheriff in a completely different state for more than a month for posting a meme on Facebook, on his Facebook page, in response to that shooting. Well, AP is reporting today that Tennessee officials will pay $835,000 to settle a lawsuit filed by that man in response to his jailing. While many people across the U.S. lost their jobs or faced other consequences over social media comments made about Kirk's death, AP points out that Larry Bushart's case stood out as a rare instance in which such online speech actually led to criminal prosecution. The 61-year-old retired police officer spent 37 days behind bars before authorities dropped the felony charge against him in October last year. During his time in jail, Bushart lost his post-retirement job. He missed both his wedding anniversary and the birth of his granddaughter, according to a federal lawsuit that he filed in December against Perry County, Tennessee, its sheriff, and the investigator who obtained the arrest warrant against him. Bushart said in a statement announcing the settlement on Wednesday, quote, "I am pleased my First Amendment rights have been vindicated. The people's freedom to participate in civil discourse is crucial to a healthy democracy," he said. "I am looking forward to moving on and spending time with my family." Bushart was arrested in September after he refused to take down something that he posted on Facebook. A Facebook meme about Kirk's killing, sort of. The meme that prompted Bouchard's arrest featured an image of President Trump overlaid by the quote, "We have to get over it." Below it, the meme explained that Trump had said the quote, quote, "one day after a shooting at Perry High School." Alongside the meme that Bouchard posted, he added the caption, "This seems relevant today." The shooting at Perry High School in Iowa, not in Perry County, Tennessee, left two people dead, six others injured back in January of 2025, after which Trump, when asked about it shortly after taking office, said, quote, "We have to get over it." Remember that? That was a direct quote from Donald Trump about this shooting at this school that killed two people and injured six others. But some, according to the sheriff in Perry County, Tennessee, anyway, misinterpreted that meme as a threat against Perry County High School in Tennessee, in Linden, Tennessee, where sheriff's deputies later took Bouchart, the former cop, into custody for refusing to take that down. Perry County Sheriff Nick Weems told news outlets that most of Bouchart's, quote, hate memes were, in fact, lawful free speech, but residents were alarmed by the school shooting post, fearing Bouchart was threatening the local school. However, Weems admitted on camera that he knew that the meme referred to a school in Iowa, but he kept the man in jail anyway for 37 days. Sheriff Weems said in a statement to the Tennessean last year, quote, "Investigators believe Bouchart was fully aware of the fear that his post would cause and intentionally sought to create hysteria within the community." His bail was set at $2 million before he was finally released after the case drew national attention and outrage.
1: $2 million.
0: Yeah.
1: $2 million.
0: Yeah. Quote, "It's in times of turmoil and heightened tensions that our national commitment to free speech is tested the most," said Kerry Davis, an attorney for the Foundation for Individual Rights and Expression, which helped to represent Bouchart. "When government officials fail that test, the Constitution exists to hold them accountable." He said, our hope is that Larry's settlement sends a message to law enforcement across the country. Respect the First Amendment today or be prepared to pay the price tomorrow. Gosh, I hope they don't throw him in jail for saying expect to pay the price or something ridiculous like that. In any event, that is an example of how one forces the government to do the right thing by taking them to court after someone has been wronged by the government and can prove it. You know, 37 days in jail for something that is not a crime in any way, shape, or form, a lost job to go with it, lost time with his wife, the birth of his grandchild. He sued the county, and they struck a settlement this week that seems commensurate with what the county did in robbing this man of all of that, including his freedom itself for more than a month. So I share that story by way of contrast with the ridiculous lawsuit that Donald Trump filed against his own government for $10 billion after a subcontractor who did not even work at the IRS released a number of tax returns. Donald Trump's and thousands of other people, by the way. Showing that Donald Trump had paid just $750 in federal taxes in 2015 and paid $0 in federal taxes in many other years. The man who criminally released that information, an employee at an accounting firm, pleaded guilty. He was sentenced to 5 years in prison for his crime. There was nothing presented by Donald Trump in his dumb lawsuit to prove that he was harmed in any real way, much less to the tune of $10 billion. But this week, knowing likely that he was going to lose that case, even against himself, he voluntarily withdrew the case. And in what too many people in the mainstream media continue to describe as a settlement for that case, well, he set up a scheme with his former defense lawyers who now run the Department of Justice to set up a completely unrelated $1.8 billion slush fund to be used by Trump to pay off his friends and allies, including, if he wants, more than 1,600 people who were charged with and or convicted of actual crimes in participating in the insurrection that Trump incited against the U.S. Capitol in his desperate failed attempt to steal the 2020 election that he lost to Joe Biden. But that fund that they have just declared into existence is not a settlement for this failed lawsuit, as I keep hearing reported by the media. It's a totally separate deal. It's not a settlement. It's just something corrupt that Donald Trump and his lackeys at the DOJ decided they could get away with. The federal judge who closed the case after Trump withdrew that suit, she specifically said this in her brief order closing the case. She said there was no settlement to this case because there was no suit, because it was withdrawn. End of story. The $1.8 billion slush fund was just a thing that Trump and his acting Attorney General Todd Blanche appeared to have dreamt up as a grift machine for Donald Trump, for his family, and for, of course, their criminal supporters. It's simply a grift machine. It's not an actual settlement for government wrongdoing. Moreover, the money that Trump plans to hand out to those claiming that they were wronged by the government in this supposed anti-weaponization fund, you know, despite receiving indictments, full trials, sentencing, etc., if those people feel that they were wronged, like that man in Tennessee clearly was, well, they can, like him, sue the government, show their injury, and win a settlement, a real settlement of some sort, rather than be handed money by this grifter president. Trump's $1.8 billion taxpayer-funded grift machine is all built to work around that entirely. You don't have to go to court to prove your case. You just have to, you know, convince him that you helped him out at some point by beating the crap out of police officers at the U.S. Capitol. Work around the rule of law. It's none of this. It's not approved by the courts. It's not approved by the Congress. It's not a court-approved settlement. So what can be done about any of this? Well, on Monday, we spoke with the co-president of government watchdog group Public Citizen, Robert Weissman, about what, if anything, can be done and who, if anyone, actually has standing to sue to stop and block this $1.8 billion Donald Trump grift machine. Especially now that the corrupted right-wing Supreme Court has made it next to impossible to demonstrate anyone has standing to sue against anything. The right to sue, the ability to show that one is actually being harmed in such a case. I'm being sued. My tax dollars are going to this, but I apparently don't have standing. Well, on Wednesday, a lawsuit was announced to try to prevent Trump's latest attempt at another taxpayer ripoff. Two police officers who defended the Capitol against a pro-Trump mob on January 6, 2021, sued the Trump administration on Wednesday to try to block the creation of a nearly $1.8 billion fund that they say will be used to reward the rioters and right-wing militia groups. The lawsuit, filed by Officer Harry Dunn of the U.S. Capitol Police and Officer Daniel Hodges of Washington's Metropolitan Police, alleges that the Trump administration has created a, quote, slush fund to finance the insurrectionists and paramilitary groups that commit violence in his name. It names as defendants Donald Trump, as well as Acting Attorney General Todd Blanche and Treasury Secretary Scott Bessent. The suit contends the administration has exceeded its statutory authority by creating the fund without the authorization of Congress or the courts. The suit alleges, quote, although Trump and his cronies have been secretive about the fund's ends, reporting leaves no doubt that it will be used, among other purposes, to pay the nearly 1,600 people charged with attacking the Capitol on January 6, 2021. Dunn and Hodges were among the officers who testified before Congress about the violence that they witnessed as the mob sought to stop lawmakers from certifying Joe Biden's presidential victory after the 2020 election. Dunn, who you would probably recognize, he's the great big black bald guy who is often at hearings on these matters. He is running as a Democrat for a congressional seat now in Maryland. He told the New York Times in an email that he had been subjected to threats after speaking out against the violence, but he was undeterred from pursuing this lawsuit. Quote, we've already been subjected to countless death threats, he said, in addition to all the violence that we faced on January 6th. And for what? For speaking the truth. He said, I guarantee you somebody is watching this right now and typing death threats against us. This will only continue to embolden and potentially arm a militia that Donald Trump will have on retainer. Now, Officer Hodges, he was the one, you've likely seen him hundreds of times, actually, whether you know his name or not. He's the guy you've seen screaming in January 6 footage as his head was stuck into a door by rioters who were attempting to pull off his mask as he screamed in pain.
1: Yes, he was being crushed in the door.
0: Both officers are represented by Brendan Ballew, a former federal prosecutor who actually worked on January 6 cases. He said he is the founder of the Public Integrity Project, an anti-corruption group. He said in a statement, quote, this fund creates enormous physical dangers for officers Dunn and Hodges who risked their lives on January 6th. The fund is stunningly, blindingly illegal, and the defendants must be prohibited from transferring money to this corrupt and illegal monstrosity. More than 150 officers were injured during that violence on January 6th. Some were hit in the head with baseball bats, with flagpoles, with pipes. One lost consciousness after rioters used a metal barrier to push her down as they marched to the building. Upon winning a second term in office, Mr. Trump issued nearly 1,600 pardons and 14 commutations for those involved in the assault on the Capitol, which you would think might be prize enough for those criminals. Get out of jail free card. But now, Donald Trump actually wants to pay them money from a $1.8 billion fund, which we all paid for. It's not his money. So he wants to give them money from that fund. And, of course, the rest of which I suspect, of course, will go to himself and his family. Because there is nothing in the agreement, to my understanding, in this agreement between him and DOJ, not a settlement, but an agreement, a declaration between Trump and his own lawyers. Nothing in that to prevent that, as they got together and agreed, declared that they would take $1.8 billion from all of us to give it to themselves and their friends. That story, I expect, will continue in the days ahead.
1: It better.
0: We got to get out. 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And on the social medias, you will find me, especially at Blue Sky, at The Brad Blog. That is it. 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
1: Yes.
0: I'll look forward to that. All right. We'll see you all tomorrow. I'm Brad Friedman. 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
1: I'm Rick Smith, and this is Labor History in Two. On this day in labor history, the year was 1938. That was the day unemployed workers began a sit-down strike at the post office in Vancouver, British Columbia. They had been organized by the communist-led Relief Project Workers Union during the Great Depression. In Canada, federally funded works projects had been administered at the provincial level. By late 1937, the Prime Minister began to cut funding. Unable to financially sustain the projects alone, provincial Premier Thomas Petillo ended the works project for British Columbia. Masses of unemployed men thrown off their jobs, some driven to homelessness, organized occupations of the Hotel Georgia, the Vancouver Art Gallery, and the main post office to protest the cuts. While hotel owners paid protesters to leave, the occupation at the gallery and the post office lasted for weeks. Finally, on Father's Day, June 18th, gallery occupiers were driven out with tear gas. The post office strikers were met with much more violence. Royal Canadian Mounted Police led the assault with tear gas and forcibly dragging of sit-downers out of the building. Once evicted, they were met with the batons of local police. Organizers were singled out for especially severe beatings, and scores were hospitalized for their injuries. One striker, Arthur Redseth, had an eye knocked out, while his fellow sit-downer had his jaw broken for asking authorities to call an ambulance for his friend. Strike leader Steve Brody suffered permanent eye damage as well. News of the terror spread throughout the city, and by mid-afternoon, 10 to 15,000 protesters gathered to express outrage at what became known as Bloody Sunday in Vancouver. Premier Petillo denounced the strikers as having received too much sympathy. He nonetheless used the debacle as an opportunity to get federal funds reinstated.
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3: Today is the six-month anniversary of the Epstein Files Transparency Act. We've taken out 24 CEOs, an ambassador, a prince, a prime minister, a minister of culture. And that was just 6 months. I got 7 months left in Congress.

0: From Pacifica Radio in Los Angeles, this is the broadcast as heard on KPFK 90.7 FM in LA and on dozens of other fine affiliate stations on both the public airwaves and the internets around the country and the world, blanketing planet Earth. I'm Brad Friedman, your friendly investigative blogger, journalist, troublemaker, muckraker, and all-around swell fellow, says me from bradblog.com. Thank you very much for joining us. It was our biggest primary election day of the critical 2026 midterm elections on Tuesday, at least as measured by the number of states which held their election day on Tuesday this week. Six in all: Alabama, Georgia, Idaho, Kentucky, Oregon, and Pennsylvania. Happily, I've yet to hear of any major problems of note for voters at the polling place on Tuesday or in the tabulation thereafter, though just because I've yet to hear of any such problems, of course, does not mean that they did not happen, just that I have not yet heard about it or that it has yet to be discovered. Desi Doyen, have you heard of any particular problems on Tuesday at the polls?
1: Not really, and that is pretty good news. So far, so good.
0: So as usual, the numbers we've got on the day following Election Day are largely all completely unverified. We don't know whether they're accurate or not, completely unverified as being accurate by any human being. They're all tallied by computers to date, so they are either right or wrong. Nobody at this point knows for sure. Keep that in mind. But based on those numbers, and in no particular order today other than alphabetical, because I was just too lazy to find a reason to change that. I mean, we got Alabama starting after all. You know, you got to start with the A's, I guess. So with that in mind, let's run through a few of the top or most notable or interesting races in each of the states where elections were held this week, beginning, as noted, in Alabama, where one of the dumbest dudes in the U.S. Senate, that would be former football coach Tommy Tuberville, will now be the Republican nominee this year for governor in the state of Alabama. He will face off against the state's former Democratic U.S. Senator Doug Jones, remember him, in a rematch of their Senate contest 6 years ago when Tuberville unseated Jones during their presidential year matchup back in 2020. We'll see how things go this November when Trump is not on the ballot. Jones did, you may recall, win a special election to the U.S. Senate back in 2017 in the otherwise heavily Republican state in the first year of Trump's first failed term as president. So it can be done. Jones is clearly hoping to capitalize on Republican frustration with Donald Trump, where that frustration can be found in Alabama, or perhaps that voters in the state will notice what a disinformed dope that Tuberville actually is. As Jones argued during his campaign, making the case for what he hopes to bring to Alabama as governor, he said, quote, change means rising wages, including raising the minimum wage. Change means expanding Medicaid to make health care affordable. Change means better jobs. What Tuberville promised the folks of Alabama, I couldn't tell you, but it probably ain't that.
1: True.
0: Both of the primary contests in Alabama to fill the seat that Tuberville will be mercifully vacating in the U.S. Senate next year, both of those contests will head to runoff primary elections next month in June. Three-term congressman, a member of the House's so-called conservative, so-called Freedom Caucus, Barry Moore, was endorsed by Donald Trump in the race. That gave him a boost in Tuesday's very crowded field for the Senate seat on the Republican side. Moore did not get over the 50% mark, however, and it took until Wednesday afternoon for AP to finally make a call in the race for the second slot in the runoff. But it now appears that Moore will run against former Navy SEAL Jared Hudson, who narrowly edged out Alabama's Attorney General Steve Marshall for that second runoff slot. Moore said that the state deserves, quote, Trump conservative in the U.S. Senate, while Hudson vowed to be, quote, a warrior for President Trump's America First agenda if elected. So you get the idea where that runoff will be going in Alabama next month. On the Democratic side for Alabama's newly vacated U.S. Senate seat, business owner Dakarai Lariat and lawyer Everett Wess are heading to a runoff, though whoever wins the Democratic nomination in that race is likely to face an uphill climb in deep red Alabama this year. Cook Political Report rates the Alabama Senate race as solid Republican. We'll see. Alabama voters cast ballots Tuesday in U.S. House races as well, but the redistricting battle following the corrupt U.S. Supreme Court's ruling in Louisiana versus Calais has, as predicted,

0: And all seven of the state's congressional districts actually voted on Tuesday in House races, but the state currently plans to void the results in four of those districts.
1: Good Lord.
0: And hold new primaries in August under a completely different map, where either one or two black majority districts will be erased from existence in the state now that the Supreme Court has allowed southern states to do so, even in the middle of an election, even after voters had already voted, as was the case in Alabama, as well as in Louisiana last weekend. The state's Republican Governor Kay Ivey has scheduled special primary elections on August 11 for only the 1st, 2nd, 6th, and 7th congressional districts after the state got permission to rig the congressional map by changing the borders of those districts to help Republicans flip another blue seat in November. Not by voters, but by the stroke of their gerrymandering pen. As confusion reportedly ran rampant this week on Tuesday, Alabama Secretary of State Wes Allen said that Tuesday's votes will be tabulated. This week's votes will be tabulated in the four affected Alabama congressional districts, but will be, quote, void for the purposes of determining the party nominees. The August 11 primary instead will determine those nominees in a in winner-take-all races. There will be no runoff, he said, as the state pretty much plays Calvin ball with the rules of this election. Just make them up as they go along in the hopes of helping the Republican Party.
1: Good Lord, what a colossal waste of time and money. I mean, just say, we don't care how you voted, we're throwing it out.
0: We're doing it anyway, yeah. So how's that for American democracy in Alabama? The district lines, however, remain the subject of litigation right now. So the NAACP Legal Defense Fund and other groups are seeking to stop the use of the new map, the one that they want to use on August 11, in which they hope to erase either one or two majority black voting districts. If the NAACP and the other challengers are successful in court, the winner of the Tuesday primary this week will apparently determine the party nominees. Cool, huh? All of this, the exact chaos and confusion that the U.S. Supreme Court used to claim must be avoided at all costs. That, of course, was back when they were barring the use of a court-ordered map that would have prevented Democratic-leaning voters from being disenfranchised months in advance of the election. But they said, no, we can't use that. They use something called the Purcell Principle. You can't change the rules too soon before an election on the election eve. Voters will get confused about everything. And yet, the Supreme Court allowed this to move forward. But of course, you know, it would help Republicans. So that's fine. Even in the middle of the election, you can just change the rules. You can change the maps. Even in the middle of the election, when votes have already been cast, go ahead, make major changes like this, including canceling selected elections. You guys, you know, just go ahead and work that out at the state level, however you like. We'd hate to get in the way here at the Supreme Court. Shayla Mitchell, an organizer with the Alabama Election Protection Coalition, said the situation has fueled voter confusion, telling AP, quote, people assumed that our election was canceled, which is not true. Mm. What a mess, she said. That's Alabama. In Georgia, at least, it wasn't quite as insane, which, you know, is saying something for Georgia. Some of the results there were, in fact, delayed coming out of the Peach State on Tuesday night in Fulton County, the most populous county in Atlanta. After a polling place was shut down for about 4 hours midday following reports of a suspicious individual firing shots near the polling station. That prompted action, of course, and road closures by local police and SWAT teams for about 4 hours. A judge would order the polling place thereafter to stay open for an additional 4 hours after the normal 7

0: p.m. closing time in Georgia. So Fulton decided, out of an abundance of caution, to hold all of their results until that time on Tuesday night, which sounds like a good idea. Once the results were available, it became clear that Georgia's Republican Secretary of State and champion of unverifiable computerized touchscreen voting systems, that would be the man known as Brad Raffensperger, he was running in the Republican side in the Republican primary for governor. Raffensperger came in third in that contest.
1: Womp womp.
0: He will not advance to a June 16 runoff to succeed the termed out Republican governor and former Secretary of State Brian Kemp. Instead, Lieutenant Governor Burt Jones and the very Trumpy billionaire healthcare executive Rick Jackson, they both came out in front of Raffensperger and in front of State Attorney General Chris Carr. Both Jones and Jackson have been aggressively vying to appeal to Donald Trump's base. Jones had the official endorsement of the president. Neither of the two men, however, won more than 50% of the GOP vote, so they're going to face off directly in June. While Jones had the endorsement of Trump, the billionaire Jackson had $80 million of his own money that he pumped into the race, blanketing the airwaves in Georgia by comparing himself to Trump, because I guess he thought that would help him in Georgia. And it might, at least to win the GOP nomination, perhaps. How will that work if he does win it? How will that work this November? That remains to be seen. The Trump-endorsed lieutenant governor, Burt Jones, it should be noted, was on the fake so-called alternate slate of presidential electors who cast a vote at the Georgia State Capitol after the official tally in 2020 had confirmed, in fact, that Joe Biden had won there. But Burt Jones participated in that charade, and he very well may be rewarded by becoming the next governor of Georgia. Brad Raffensperger, on the other hand, fended off Trump's attempt to muscle him into stealing the state that year for Donald Trump. His reward is that he's now out of a job after this November, thanks to the very Trumpy Republican primary voters. May not be quite as Trumpy in the general election. The winner of that Republican June runoff for the GOP gubernatorial nomination will face Democratic former Atlanta mayor and Biden White House official Keisha Lance Bottoms. She won the Democratic nomination on Tuesday in a very crowded race. Nonetheless, she won with more than 50% of the vote, meaning she will go straight to the general election in November without having to compete in a runoff.
1: That will save a lot of money there, too.
0: Yes, it will for her, for the Democrats, as the Republicans beat each other up. The Cook Political Report rates the Georgia governor's race at this point as a toss-up. Outgoing Governor Brian Kemp, however, clearly thinks that Republicans may lose, which is why he is convening a special session of the still GOP-controlled state legislature next month in order to rig Georgia's congressional map for the 2028 election. Not for this year, but for 2 years from now, rather than wait until Republicans lose trifecta control in Georgia as soon as November's elections. In the Georgia U.S. Senate race, Republican Congressman Mike Collins and football coach Derek Dooley will face off in a June runoff after neither managed to get more than 50% in the GOP nomination contest. And they are, of course, vying for the right to face off against incumbent Democratic U.S. Senator John Ossoff this November in one of the races, one of the Senate races, where Republicans think they may be able to flip a Senate seat in their favor this year. Collins bested Dooley by about 10 points, 40-30 percent, but three other candidates also had a pretty large share of the vote combined. So we will see how it goes in June. And then in November, in what is certain to be one of the year's marquee national races, I suspect. Ossoff, for his part, ran unopposed on Tuesday in the state that Trump lost very narrowly in 2020, whether he likes to admit it or not, but would then go on to win by just over 2 points in 2024. So this statewide U.S. Senate contest will be a very closely watched race in November, no matter who ends up winning the GOP nomination in the runoff next month. Now, yesterday, we discussed how state Republicans in Georgia were attempting to put their thumb on the scale in two state Supreme Court races by issuing a report last Sunday, just 2 days before Election Day, declaring that the Democratic-supported candidates for the two seats state Supreme Court race, that the two Democratic-supported candidates had somehow violated judicial ethics rules during the campaign. And if those candidates were to win and, you know, succeeded in unseating a sitting state Supreme Court justice in Georgia for the first time in more than 100 years, well, that those violations very well might be used to try and impeach those new justices. Well, whether the scale thumbing actually worked or not is impossible to say, but both of the two incumbent Georgia Supreme Court justices won their reelection on Tuesday, fending off the Democratic-backed challengers in the battleground state. Incumbent Justices Charles Bethel and Sarah Warren, who were both appointed to the state's top court by Republican Governor Nathan Deal back in 2018, they defeated Attorney Miracle Rankin and former state Senator Jen Jordan, respectively, according to the results reported via Georgia's always questionable touchscreen voting systems. The race between the incumbent Justice Warren and former state Senator Jordan was not particularly close. Warren won by about 18 points. The contest between Bethel and Rankin, however, was much closer. Bethel edged out Rankin by just a little over 2 points on Tuesday in what was the only general elections statewide this week in Georgia. There were no primaries here like all of the other races that we are talking about today. While elections for the technically nonpartisan court are typically quiet affairs, as noted, a sitting justice has not lost a reelection in more than a century in Georgia, but Rankin and Jordan were boosted by high-profile Democrats here, most notably former President Barack Obama and former Vice President Kamala Harris.
1: So it was always a long shot, and it may be that with a little bit of a bigger push, it could have worked.
0: Well, they had big guns here. They had Obama and Harris behind them.
1: Did they have enough time and all of that?
0: I don't know. But, well, apparently not. There was also pro-abortion groups and the state Democratic Party all got behind these two women. But apparently, you know, if you have faith in the state's 100% unverifiable voting system, it was not enough to unseat those sitting judges on the high court, where 8 of 9 of them were originally appointed by Republican governors. The Democratic-supported candidates did, however, make some headway. Justice Bethel won by more than 4 points when he was last up for reelection to a 6-year term. That was in 2020. This year, he won only by 2 points, while Warren cruised back in 2020 to a 57-point victory. This year, it was only 18 or so, but that, of course, is a landslide by battleground Georgia terms in a statewide election. The races were the latest in a string of state judicial elections that have seen an uptick in money and national attention. In recent years, state Supreme Court elections in Wisconsin, you will recall, another battleground state, set spending records back in 2023 and 2025 when ideological control was up for grabs on that court. That was not the case on Tuesday in Georgia. Even if the two Democratic candidates had won, it wouldn't have flipped the ideological majority on the court, not just yet, but Democrats had hoped to win both seats in order to set up a pathway to a potential court takeover in 2028. That apparently was not to be, and we'll have to wait, it seems, for another day. Way out west in Idaho on Tuesday, all of Idaho's incumbent members of Congress, all of them Republican, all easily won their respective Republican contests on Tuesday and will advance to the general election in November. Preliminary results after Tuesday's elections show that incumbent Idaho federal officers, 83-year-old U.S. Senator Jim Risch, and along with Congressman Mike Simpson and Russ Fulcher, they all easily fended off their opponents as Risch attempts to win another six-year term at the age of 83. They will go on to face Democratic, Libertarian, Constitution Party, and independent challengers in Idaho in the general election on November 3rd. On the Democratic side on Tuesday, the winners there also won their primaries by comfortable margins. Idaho Falls consultant David Roth won the nod to take on Risch for the U.S. Senate seat this fall, noting his priorities to be universal health care, affordability issues, and restoring, quote, the checks and balances of government while working to end congressional corruption. Good luck, sir, especially in a race that will also include a Libertarian and two independent candidates. 36-year-old Democratic political strategist Kaylee Peterson, who ran for the same seat for the U.S. House in 22 and 24. She came out on top again to run for Idaho's first congressional district, which covers all of both the northern and western parts of the state. She'll take on the incumbent Rep. Russ Fulcher again. And first-time Democratic candidate Ellie Gilbreth will run for Idaho's second congressional seat against incumbent Congressman Mike Simpson to, as she told the Idaho Capital Sun, restore constitutional balance and accountability, protect public lands, big deal in Idaho, water and energy, also big deals in Idaho, and lower the cost of living for working families. In all cases, there will be third-party and independent candidates on the November ballot as well. And honestly, because it's Idaho, I'm not sure if there is a blue tsunami large enough to reach that far inland. But hey, never say never. We'll see. Down in the bluegrass state of Kentucky, Donald Trump endorsed U.S. House Rep. Andy Barr, easily won in a crowded primary field of 11 Republican candidates to win the GOP nomination for the U.S. Senate seat being vacated by former Republican Senate leader Mitch McConnell. He is mercifully retiring this year, having done more than enough damage to the nation and the Constitution. Andy Barr will run against Democratic former state rep Charles Booker in Kentucky for U.S. Senate. Booker comfortably edged out 2020's failed U.S. Senate nominee Amy McGrath and five others who were vying for the honor. Now, you think of Kentucky, you think that a Democrat cannot win a statewide election in Kentucky to fill Mitch McConnell's seat. Well, friendly reminder, for what it's worth, that Kentucky has right now a Democratic governor, Andy Beshear. He was elected statewide twice in a row now. So listen, if they can elect a Democrat as governor twice statewide, they can elect a Democrat for the U.S. Senate in a statewide race, especially in a blue wave year, says me. And also, side note about Andy Barr, this comes from journalist Paul Waldman at Blue Sky last night, who reminds us that back in 2019, as a congressman, Andy Barr got really mad at AOC after she had just come to Congress. He demanded that she come to his district to visit a coal mine. to see what folks in his district were really going through, she said, okay, sure, which apparently Barr did not expect. So he withdrew the invitation entirely. And then, punchline here, as it turns out, there actually were no working coal mines in Andy Barr's House district. Because, according to Waldman, he's an idiot. And in a race, the race, I think, that seemed to get the most attention on Tuesday night in Kentucky's 4th congressional district, Congressman Thomas Massie lost his GOP primary by about 10 points to Ed Gallrin, the Trump-backed former Navy SEAL. Another victory for Donald Trump as he continues to target any and all dissenters in his own party in what became the most expensive congressional primary on record, with Trump apparently desperate to get Tom Massie out of the House after the conservative Republican, one of the very few actually conservative Republicans left in the House or Senate after he joined with Democrats to help lead the fight to force the publication of the Epstein files. Massie also opposed Trump's deficit-busting so-called Big Beautiful Bill, as any real conservative would have. He opposes the war in Iran. So, of course, he's got to be defeated, destroyed. And I am, frankly, very sad to see that happen, in truth, because I think that he was one of the last real conservatives in the House, not the pretend ones who call themselves conservatives, but a true conservative libertarian opposition. And that loss, I think, is a loss for conservatism and, frankly, representative democracy, it seems to me, because, I don't agree with Massie on a whole bunch of things. In fact, many of his positions I find to be abhorrent, but I believe that he is standing for what, right or wrong, he believes to be the right thing. Whether that was the party line or not. And that is someone that Democrats were then able to work with when they hit upon, something that they agreed on, like the release of the Epstein files. When you got someone who was doing things that he or she, believed to be right rather than approved by the party, well, then you can actually work with them, whether the other party likes that idea or not. And to that end, I think it's actually a loss for the U.S. House, for democracy itself. But during his concession speech, Massie vowed to fight on another day and promised to make the most of his last 7 months in Congress, as you heard at the top of the show. And by the way, all of these defeats, they're being sort of framed as victories for Donald Trump. These are victories in, Republican primary races. These are victories that might get you a Trumpier guy. It's almost always a guy to have the nomination. It does not necessarily make it more likely that that guy, that Republican, will win in the general election. So sure, he's taking a victory lap now. You see the mainstream media is on and on about how Donald Trump's power in his own party has not been dulled at all. Well, okay, maybe. Will that help the Republicans right now? About that, I am not so sure.
1: We'll see in November.
0: In Massie's district, the 4th district, Melissa Claire Strange won easily on the Democratic side for the 4th House district in Kentucky. But that is a very, very red district that Cook Political Reports rates today as solidly Republican. In Oregon, for the governor's race, Republican State Senator Christine Drazin wins Oregon's 14-candidate GOP primary for governor,
1: wow,
0: setting up a rematch this November with incumbent Democratic Governor Tina Kotek, who defeated Drazin by less than 4 points back in 2022, but odds are believed to be good for Kotek this year, as a Republican has not won for governor in the state since 1982. Kamala Harris easily won the Beaver State, their nickname, not mine, by 14 points back in 2024. So odds look good for now, anyway, for the Democrat in Oregon this November. Perhaps of a bigger note for now in Oregon on Tuesday was the rejection of an incredibly poorly timed Democratic-sponsored ballot measure to increase gas taxes. Oh. That in order to help pay for maintenance of Oregon's roads and bridges and local transportation infrastructure, the tax was placed on the ballot by the Democratic-dominated state legislature before Trump's war in Iran broke out. That, of course, spiked gas prices everywhere, including Oregon. So it seems the last thing that voters in Oregon wanted to see this week was to approve a measure that would result in paying still more for gas right now. The measure went down to a stunning 83-17 defeat.
1: Well, that's not too surprising.
0: Not much. And of course, the poorly timed measure was also allowed Republicans in the state this year to, you know, opportunistically run on the idea that Democrats want to increase your taxes to make things even less affordable in Oregon.
1: But of course, those Republicans likely also have zero ideas about how to fund roads and bridges.
0: No, they don't. And I'm sure they don't care to. But, you know, whatever you can use, hey, as we say, politics ain't beanbags. So bad luck for the Democrats there. Finally, for today, Democratic candidates for the U.S. House in battleground Pennsylvania, who were backed by Democratic Governor Josh Shapiro and the Democratic Congressional Campaign Committee, or DCCC, all of them won their primaries on Tuesday to shape a congressional slate in which they hope to flip the state's four swing districts and ultimately capture a U.S. House majority for the Democrats. Janelle Stelson, Bob Harvey, Bob Brooks, they won the party's nomination in three swing districts where Democrats had a contested primary for the right to take on current Republican seat holders in November. All were endorsed by Shapiro, who, as AP describes it, is putting his clout on the line in trying to help flip the House seats and also deliver Democratic control of the state legislature to advance his own agenda in the Keystone State. Speaking to a primary night crowd, Shapiro, who is considered a potential White House contender in 2028, spent a considerable amount of his speech attacking Donald Trump and a Republican Congress that he said is weak, serves Trump's will, and gives Trump a free pass on wrongdoing and corruption. Hard to argue with any of that, to be frank. Quote, "The only way we can expect to change this is to win in November and bring some accountability back to our nation's capital," the governor told the crowd. For his part, Shapiro and Republican State Treasurer Stacey Garrity will face each other in November after each ran uncontested for their own party's respective nominations. The popular Shapiro will go into the fall as a heavy favorite to win that race. The governor also urged the crowd to help the party's candidates win control of the state legislature for the first time in more than three decades, if possible, this November. Quote, "Give me a Democratic majority in the Senate and we will fully fund mass transit. We will build more housing and we will codify abortion rights into state law," said Shapiro. The governor and the DCCC promoted their chosen candidates over more progressive rivals, arguing that they would have a better chance of taking on the current Republican incumbents in those states. We'll see if they're right. Three of the four swing districts had contested Democratic primaries. Those three swing districts are held currently by Congressmembers Brian Fitzpatrick, Ryan McKenzie, and Scott Perry. In 2018, the last midterm election cycle under Donald Trump, Pennsylvania Democrats flipped four Republican-held congressional seats. In 2024, the Republicans Perry and McKenzie's margins of victory were among the slimmest in that year's House races overall, smaller than the margin by which Trump won those districts in that year's presidential election. Fitzpatrick won more comfortably, but he is now just one of three House Republicans left who were elected in districts that also backed Democratic presidential candidate Kamala Harris in 2024. So his seat is being targeted as well by the Democrats. Without Trump on the ballot, they hope to capitalize on weaker Republican turnout this November. Shapiro won the same districts himself in 2022, and he's on the top of the party's ticket this year, hoping to boost turnout for Democrats. Next week, though, we will be off for the Memorial Day holiday. Texas will have its Republican U.S. Senate runoff on Tuesday between incumbent Senator John Cornyn and the unspeakably corrupt State Attorney General Ken Paxton, who, I will remind Republicans, was endorsed by Donald Trump very strongly on Tuesday this week. Donald Trump wants you to vote for Ken Paxton. The winner of that Republican primary runoff on May 26 in Texas will go on to face popular Democratic state rep James Tallarico in November as Democrats try to win their first statewide election in the Lone Star State since 1988. On the week after that, we will be back in time for another six-state primary day, this one on June 2nd in, among other states, California, with what is really shaping up to be kind of a crazy, who knows what's going to happen gubernatorial race.
1: True.
0: Where, you know, for a while it looked like two Republicans might win the state's top two primary and go on to compete against each other in the general election in November in the otherwise very blue state. That still could happen. But for the moment, it looks as if former California Attorney General and U.S. Secretary of Health and Human Services under Joe Biden, Javier Becerra, is duking it out with billionaire businessman and activist Tom Steyer for one of those two top slots, or even for both of them, depending on how the Santa Ana winds blow over the next 2 weeks out here in California. In addition to the Golden State, primaries will also be held on June 2 in Iowa, Montana, New Jersey, New Mexico, and South Dakota. So get out there and vote, people. We had a lot of Democratic candidates this week everywhere from Idaho to Pennsylvania talking about the need to end the out-of-control corruption in D.C. in both Congress and especially at the White House. To that end, let's take a quick break. We've got some more news on the, yes, wildly out-of-control corruption and grifting by perhaps the greatest grifter in all of human history. I'll bet you know who I'm talking about. We'll take a quick break, come back with several pieces of new news on Donald Trump's D.C. grift machine. I'm Brad Friedman, and you're listening to The Bradcast.
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0: Trump is working on it. I wish you would get to the run part soon. That would be good. Welcome back to the Bradcast. Brad Friedman from bradblog.com. I don't know if you remember this story or not, but following the shooting murder of right-wing activist Charlie Kirk, a man who had nothing to do with the shooting, completely on a different side of the country, was arrested and thrown in jail by a local sheriff in a completely different state for more than a month for posting a meme on Facebook, on his Facebook page, in response to that shooting. Well, AP is reporting today that Tennessee officials will pay $835,000 to settle a lawsuit filed by that man in response to his jailing. While many people across the U.S. lost their jobs or faced other consequences over social media comments made about Kirk's death, AP points out that Larry Bushart's case stood out as a rare instance in which such online speech actually led to criminal prosecution. The 61-year-old retired police officer spent 37 days behind bars before authorities dropped the felony charge against him in October last year. During his time in jail, Bushart lost his post-retirement job. He missed both his wedding anniversary and the birth of his granddaughter, according to a federal lawsuit that he filed in December against Perry County, Tennessee, its sheriff, and the investigator who obtained the arrest warrant against him. Bushart said in a statement announcing the settlement on Wednesday, quote, "I am pleased my First Amendment rights have been vindicated. The people's freedom to participate in civil discourse is crucial to a healthy democracy," he said. "I am looking forward to moving on and spending time with my family." Bushart was arrested in September after he refused to take down something that he posted on Facebook. A Facebook meme about Kirk's killing, sort of. The meme that prompted Bouchard's arrest featured an image of President Trump overlaid by the quote, "We have to get over it." Below it, the meme explained that Trump had said the quote, "one day after a shooting at Perry High School." Alongside the meme that Bushart posted, he added the caption, "This seems relevant today." The shooting at Perry High School in Iowa, not in Perry County, Tennessee, left two people dead, six others injured back in January of 2025, after which Trump, when asked about it shortly after taking office, said, quote, "We have to get over it." Remember that? That was a direct quote from Donald Trump about this shooting at this school that killed two people and injured six others. But some, according to the sheriff in Perry County, Tennessee, anyway, misinterpreted that meme as a threat against Perry County High School in Tennessee, in Linden, Tennessee, where sheriff's deputies later took Bouchard, the former cop, into custody for refusing to take that down. Perry County Sheriff Nick Weems told news outlets that most of Bouchard's, quote, "hate memes" were, in fact, lawful free speech, but residents were alarmed by the school shooting post, fearing Bouchard was threatening the local school. However, Weems admitted on camera that he knew that the meme referred to a school in Iowa, but he kept the man in jail anyway for 37 days. Sheriff Weems said in a statement to the Tennessean last year, quote, "Investigators believe Bouchard was fully aware of the fear that his post would cause and intentionally sought to create hysteria within the community." His bail was set at $2 million before he was finally released after the case drew national attention and outrage.
1: $2 million.
0: Yeah.
1: $2 million.
0: Yeah. Quote, "It's in times of turmoil and heightened tensions that our national commitment to free speech is tested the most," said Kerry Davis, an attorney for the Foundation for Individual Rights and Expression, which helped to represent Bouchard. "When government officials fail that test, the Constitution exists to hold them accountable." He said, our hope is that Larry's settlement sends a message to law enforcement across the country. Respect the First Amendment today or be prepared to pay the price tomorrow. Gosh, I hope they don't throw him in jail for saying expect to pay the price or something ridiculous like that. In any event, that is an example of how one forces the government to do the right thing by taking them to court after someone has been wronged by the government and can prove it. You know, 37 days in jail for something that is not a crime in any way, shape, or form, a lost job to go with it, lost time with his wife, the birth of his grandchild. He sued the county, and they struck a settlement this week that seems commensurate with what the county did in robbing this man of all of that, including his freedom itself for more than a month. So I share that story by way of contrast with the ridiculous lawsuit that Donald Trump filed against his own government for $10 billion after a subcontractor who did not even work at the IRS released a number of tax returns. Donald Trump's and thousands of other people, by the way. Showing that Donald Trump had paid just $750 in federal taxes in 2015 and paid $0 in federal taxes in many other years. The man who criminally released that information, an employee at an accounting firm, pleaded guilty. He was sentenced to 5 years in prison for his crime. There was nothing presented by Donald Trump in his dumb lawsuit to prove that he was harmed in any real way, much less to the tune of $10 billion. But this week, knowing likely that he was going to lose that case, even against himself, well, he voluntarily withdrew the case. And in what too many people in the mainstream media continue to describe as a settlement for that case, well, he set up a scheme with his former defense lawyers who now run the Department of Justice to set up a completely unrelated $1.8 billion slush fund to be used by Trump to pay off his friends and allies, including, if he wants, more than 1,600 people who were charged with and or convicted of actual crimes in participating in the insurrection that Trump incited against the U.S. Capitol in his desperate failed attempt to steal the 2020 election that he lost to Joe Biden. But that fund that they have just declared into existence is not a settlement for this failed lawsuit, as I keep hearing reported by the media. It's a totally separate deal. It's not a settlement. It's just something corrupt that Donald Trump and his lackeys at the DOJ decided they could get away with. The federal judge who closed the case after Trump withdrew that suit, she specifically said this in her brief order closing the case. She said there was no settlement to this case because there was no suit, because it was withdrawn. End of story. The $1.8 billion slush fund was just a thing that Trump and his acting Attorney General Todd Blanche appeared to have dreamt up as a grift machine for Donald Trump, for his family, and for, of course, their criminal supporters. It's simply a grift machine. It's not an actual settlement for government wrongdoing. Moreover, the money that Trump plans to hand out to those claiming that they were wronged by the government in this supposed anti-weaponization fund, you know, despite receiving indictments, full trials, sentencing, etc., if those people feel that they were wronged, like that man in Tennessee clearly was, well, they can, like him, sue the government, show their injury, and win a settlement, a real settlement of some sort, rather than be handed money by this grifter president. Trump's $1.8 billion taxpayer-funded grift machine is all built to work around that entirely. You don't have to go to court to prove your case. You just have to, you know, convince him that you helped him out at some point by beating the crap out of police officers at the U.S. Capitol. Work around the rule of law. It's none of this. It's not approved by the courts. It's not approved by the Congress. It's not a court-approved settlement. So what can be done about any of this? Well, on Monday, we spoke with the co-president of government watchdog group Public Citizen, Robert Weissman, about what, if anything, can be done and who, if anyone, actually has standing to sue to stop and block this $1.8 billion Donald Trump grift machine. Especially now that the corrupted right-wing Supreme Court has made it next to impossible to demonstrate anyone has standing to sue against anything. The right to sue, the ability to show that one is actually being harmed in such a case. I'm being sued. My tax dollars are going to this, but I apparently don't have standing. Well, on Wednesday, a lawsuit was announced to try to prevent Trump's latest attempt at another taxpayer ripoff. Two police officers who defended the Capitol against a pro-Trump mob on January 6, 2021, sued the Trump administration on Wednesday to try to block the creation of a nearly $1.8 billion fund that they say will be used to reward the rioters and right-wing militia groups. The lawsuit, filed by Officer Harry Dunn of the U.S. Capitol Police and Officer Daniel Hodges of Washington's Metropolitan Police, alleges that the Trump administration has created a, quote, slush fund to finance the insurrectionists and paramilitary groups that commit violence in his name. It names as defendants Donald Trump, as well as Acting Attorney General Todd Blanch and Treasury Secretary Scott Bessent. The suit contends the administration has exceeded its statutory authority by creating the fund without the authorization of Congress or the courts. The suit alleges, quote, although Trump and his cronies have been secretive about the fund's ends, reporting leaves no doubt that it will be used, among other purposes, to pay the nearly 1,600 people charged with attacking the Capitol on January 6, 2021. Dunn and Hodges were among the officers who testified before Congress about the violence that they witnessed as the mob sought to stop lawmakers from certifying Joe Biden's presidential victory after the 2020 election. Dunn, who you would probably recognize, he's the great big black bald guy who is often at hearings on these matters. He is running as a Democrat for a congressional seat now in Maryland. He told the New York Times in an email that he had been subjected to threats after speaking out against the violence, but he was undeterred from pursuing this lawsuit. Quote, we've already been subjected to countless death threats, he said, in addition to all the violence that we faced on January 6th. And for what? For speaking the truth. He said, I guarantee you somebody is watching this right now and typing death threats against us. This will only continue to embolden and potentially arm a militia that Donald Trump will have on retainer. Now, Officer Hodges, he was the one, you've likely seen him hundreds of times, actually, whether you know his name or not. He's the guy you've seen screaming in January 6 footage as his head was stuck into a door by rioters who were attempting to pull off his mask as he screamed in pain.
1: Yes, he was being crushed in the door.
0: Both officers are represented by Brendan Ballew, a former federal prosecutor who actually worked on January 6 cases. He said he is the founder of the Public Integrity Project, an anti-corruption group. He said in a statement, quote, this fund creates enormous physical dangers for officers Dunn and Hodges who risked their lives on January 6th. The fund is stunningly, blindingly illegal, and the defendants must be prohibited from transferring money to this corrupt and illegal monstrosity. More than 150 officers were injured during that violence on January 6th. Some were hit in the head with baseball bats, with flagpoles, with pipes. One lost consciousness after rioters used a metal barrier to push her down as they marched to the building. Upon winning a second term in office, Mr. Trump issued nearly 1,600 pardons and 14 commutations for those involved in the assault on the Capitol, which you would think might be prize enough for those criminals. Get out of jail free card. But now, Donald Trump actually wants to pay them money from a $1.8 billion fund, which we all paid for. It's not his money. So he wants to give them money from that fund. And, of course, the rest of which I suspect, of course, will go to himself and his family, because there is nothing in the agreement, to my understanding, in this agreement between him and DOJ, not a settlement, but an agreement, a declaration between Trump and his own lawyers. Nothing in that to prevent that, as they got together and agreed, declared that they would take $1.8 billion from all of us to give it to themselves and their friends. That story, I expect, will continue in the days ahead.
1: It better.
0: We got to get out. 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And on the social medias, you will find me, especially at Blue Sky, at the Brad Blog. That is it. We will see you tomorrow, when I believe we will be joined by our monthly-ish visit with Digby and Driftglass.
1: Yes.
0: I'll look forward to that. All right. We'll see you all tomorrow. I'm Brad Friedman. Good luck, world.

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1: I'm Rick Smith, and this is Labor History in Two. On this day in labor history, the year was 1938. That was the day unemployed workers began a sit-down strike at the post office in Vancouver, British Columbia. They had been organized by the communist-led Relief Project Workers Union during the Great Depression. In Canada, federally funded works projects had been administered at the provincial level. By late 1937, the Prime Minister began to cut funding. Unable to financially sustain the projects alone, Provincial Premier Thomas Petillo ended the works project for British Columbia. Masses of unemployed men thrown off their jobs, some driven to homelessness, organized occupations of the Hotel Georgia, the Vancouver Art Gallery, and the main post office to protest the cuts. While hotel owners paid protesters to leave, the occupation at the gallery and the post office lasted for weeks. Finally, on Father's Day, June 18th, gallery occupiers were driven out with tear gas. The post office strikers were met with much more violence. Royal Canadian Mounted Police led the assault with tear gas and forcibly dragging of sit-downers out of the building. Once evicted, they were met with the batons of local police. Organizers were singled out for especially severe beatings, and scores were hospitalized for their injuries. One striker, Arthur Redseth, had an eye knocked out, while his fellow sit-downer had his jaw broken for asking authorities to call an ambulance for his friend. Strike leader Steve Brody suffered permanent eye damage as well. News of the terror spread throughout the city, and by mid-afternoon, 10 to 15,000 protesters gathered to express outrage at what became known as Bloody Sunday in Vancouver. Premier Petillo denounced the strikers as having received too much sympathy. He nonetheless used the debacle as an opportunity to get federal funds reinstated.
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0: Hello and welcome to Background Briefing, available 24/7 at backgroundbriefing.org. I'm Ian Masters, and today we'll look into a number of stories and issues in the news. We'll begin with an analysis of the Xi-Trump summit from the inside and discuss the different versions of what Trump said happened and what Xi and the Chinese media had to say. Joining us is Orville Schell, who was formerly the Dean of the Graduate School of Journalism at the University of California at Berkeley, and is currently the Arthur Ross Director of the Asia Society's Center on U.S.-China Relations. His books include Mandate of Heaven, The Legacy of Tiananmen Square and the Next Generation of China's Leaders, and Wealth and Power, China's Long March to the 21st Century. And he just returned from Beijing, where he was part of the official delegation at the Trump-Xi summit. Then we'll discuss how everything seems to favor the evildoer as Trump's mafia-like control over the Republicans increases in spite of how he is taking the GOP down with his cratering poll numbers. But thanks to his Supreme Court, who brought back Jim Crow, could hold onto the House before one vote is cast in November. Joining us is Mike Lofgren, who spent 28 years working in Congress as a Republican aide, 16 of which as a senior national security analyst on the House and Senate budget committees. He is the author of the New York Times bestseller, The Party is Over, Our Republicans Went Crazy, Democrats Became Useless, and the Middle Class Got Shafted. And he has an article at Salon we will discuss, Restoring American Democracy Won't Be Easy. At least we know what won't work. Then finally, we'll examine oil and its role in global capitalism as the war in the Gulf impacts transport fuel, fertilizers, plastics, and chip manufacturing, threatening food supplies and the financial system, as well as the dollar as a dominant global currency. Joining us is Adam Hania, who is director of the Middle East Institute, MBI Jabber Chair in the Development Studies Department at the School of Oriental and African Studies at the University of London. He serves on the board of directors of the Middle East Research and Information Project and is a research fellow at the Transnational Institute in Amsterdam. His books include Money, Markets and Monarchies, The Gulf Cooperation Council and the Political Economy of the Contemporary Middle East, and most recently, Crude Capitalism, Oil, Corporate Power and the Making of the World Market. And he has an article at the New York Review of Books we'll discuss, Bottling the World Economy. And joining us now is Orville Schell, and he just returned from Beijing, where he was there for the Trump-Xi summit. Welcome to Background Briefing, Orville Schell.
1: Well, pleasure to be back.
0: So, Orville, were you a part of the delegation of business tycoons and titans, or were you there independently?
1: No, I was on the White House list. We were all there. It was a strange multi-headed hydra of a group with, you know, officials, the press, the tech bros, and sundry other people. And it was quite a show.
0: And were you aboard Air Force One then?
1: No, because only a very small pool. It goes on Air Force One.
0: Right. So what did you go fly on then?
1: So, and usually when you, I've been on many of these presidential trips, and usually what's happened in the past is that you submit to the White House, and then they get visas and sign you up, and there's usually a plane that accompanies the Air Force One. But in this occasion, everything is very different under the Trump administration. Nothing's the way it used to be. So the people had to go by themselves, and then we all rendezvoused at a hotel, and there was a filing center and a press center there and everything.
0: So how much of the interaction between Trump and Xi did you witness?
1: Well, we obviously we didn't see it all because a lot of it's off the private, but I mean we could go on. Members of the press went on certain parts of it, and of course we could watch other parts on television, which was more on the feed at the press center, which was very interesting. It was really fascinating also to watch Chinese television and hear Chinese reports on what they thought was going on, because these were sort of two parallel universes. And it was interesting to see that what Trump said didn't always synchronize up with what the Chinese government was saying.
0: So, given China's 2,000-year history, how did the Chinese media portray the meetings? Was it somewhat like the barbarian paying tribute to the emperor?
1: I think what she wanted to do is to try to. I mean, his strategy generally is as follows. He'd like to make China as autarkic or independent of any dependence on supply chains that stretch out to Europe, the United States, and other democratic countries that come under the rubric for us of allies, partners, and friends. However, he would like to make those very countries, whether it's Japan, Korea, Australia, the EU, United States, Canada, as dependent on China as possible. So, in that regard, he is welcoming to businesses because, in a certain sense, once a business gets to China, and if it does reasonably well, or even if there's a promise of doing well at some point, in a certain sense, that business then becomes hostage to China. And so it becomes part of this network that both sides are using to create choke points where, that they can weaponize politically to lever against the other side when it comes to things like summits or tariffs or trade disputes or human rights altercations or whatever. So China's strategy is to sort of welcome those people from abroad that might then create a dependency upon which the Chinese Communist Party can then lever that country into making other policy decisions. And in this regard, I would say they've done a pretty good job on Trump because he was really ready to flatter, to play with Xi, to pander. And not sure what he expected to get out of it. But in the end, it's very unclear if anything came out.

0: the NBA playoffs are underway. And now you can trade every game on Kalshi. 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On Kalshi, you're trading against other people in live market. 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K-A-L-S-H-I, Kalshi. Trade on anything.
1: And he said, well, no, we don't. We keep it pretty restricted. And then she said, but, you know, we did let Putin in. And Trump said, oh, great, Putin, that's great.
2: Well, interestingly enough, I think she certainly knows how to lay on the pomp, circumstance, ritual, and grandiosity, which, of course, Trump, it flatters his ego. And by and large, foreign leaders do not get into Zhongnanhai, the leadership compound next to the Forbidden City. And so this was a special dispensation she made. And I think he did kind of win Trump over to showing really quite excessive amounts of respect and almost slavish admiration for Xi, which I think was... in a certain sense, you could say was good to accord respect to Xi in order to because this is something he too craves. But on the other hand, I think Trump came across as someone really needing some help and having to make these kinds of slavish demonstrations of admiration and respect in order to cultivate the semblance that he and she were friends, getting along well, and could work things out. I might add, as a footnote, that when I left, went to the Capital Airport in Beijing to come back to the United States, I looked out on the tarmac way out amongst this welter of planes made by Boeing and Airbus. And there was this enormous drooped-winged Ilyushin aircraft from Russia. Putin had just arrived the very day after Trump left. And I think that sort of says a lot, that China's playing all sides against the middle, and these expressions of friendship and devotion and win-win cooperation are all well and good, but still, there are affiliations which are quite antagonistic to, I think, the notions of what once was the Western alliance, with, of course, countries like Korea and Philippines and Japan and even to some degree Singapore in the mix.
1: Well, those countries you just mentioned, Orville, are the ones that are mad as hell at Trump and Netanyahu for starting this misbegotten war that's making life miserable for them and for their people. The Philippines have just run out of oil. Australia has run out of jet fuel because they depended upon Chinese refiners. What's the feeling around? I mean, the South Koreans lost the THAAD defensive missile system against a possible North Korean attack that was transferred to the Gulf, etc.
2: Well, they lost some of their Patriot missiles. And of course, Europe too. I mean, a lot of countries are having to send armaments to enable the United States to keep its operations going against Iran.
1: Right, which are about to reignite, according to some reports.
2: Yes, there's every possibility that might happen, which I think would be catastrophic. But I think in regard to China, Trump kept saying that things were agreed upon, which were extremely notional. For instance, he repeated himself three times in an interview with Hannity that I watched. Sean Hannity on Fox, that he said that Xi Jinping had offered to do all he could in the Straits of Hormuz. Well, you know, who knows what Xi really said. He may have nodded when Trump said we have to open the Straits of Hormuz. But Trump took that to be that they were on the same page, and he sort of announced it. But there was actually no demonstration that China was going to do much of anything about it. So I think

0: did lay the groundwork in a certain sense by being respectful for something which could have been an inflection point, which could have put U.S.-China relations on a friendlier basis. But in reality, I think he was very much the supplicant, very much the weaker leader coming to Xi and asking for help in Iran, you know, wanting to sort of make it look like these two big leaders could work things out together. In fact, he said that. He said, "I've known Xi Jinping for longer than any other president for 10 years, and he's my close friend, and we call each other up and we work things out." So he gave the illusion that he was an operator and could come to some agreements and make a deal. But all of the things that he kind of asked for were only very notionally agreed to by China, with, and all the details have to be worked out. And I think it's going to be very difficult to do that.
1: But I mentioned earlier, Orville, that President Trump is unlike all presidents, as far as I can tell, particularly in terms of foreign policy. They represent the United States, and that's their priority. Trump seems to represent himself, his ego, and his family first. And the evidence for that, of course, goes back to his first impeachment, where he tried to get Zelensky to dig up dirt on Biden. That was his priority, not the fate of Ukraine being under attack from Russia. And the former national security advisor in Trump's first term, John Bolton, said that in the earlier Trump-Xi summit, Trump begged Xi to help him out and to help him get reelected. So is that a continuum, what happened in the last few days in China?
0: I think it was even a more extreme case on this trip. I went on the first trip with Trump as well. But I think in this case, you know, you have to remember that Trump has failed to bring Putin to heel. He's failed to bring Kim Jong-un to heel. And really, he's failed to bring the mullahs in Iran to heel. And so the last sort of big leader of consequence was Xi Jinping. And so it was very important for him to create the semblance that he and Xi were on the same page somehow, and that he had the clout, the influence, and the sort of the standing to bring Xi around in some more collaborative, cooperative framework. And so that was his goal. And his first strategy to do that was by flattering him and by extolling him and saying how much he admired him, what a great leader he was. But it was very unclear. I think we all knew what he'd like Xi to do. And he talked about it a lot as if Xi were going to help. But in actuality, we've seen none of that really come home to roost. So there was a lot of bonhomie, a lot of sort of very admiring words said, and Xi Jinping certainly cultivated Trump and all his vanity and his ego with all sorts of ceremonial, niceties that he doesn't normally give other leaders. But the real question is, what was accomplished? What's the outcome? And I think it's not too early to say that it's very unlikely that we will have as big an outcome as it seemed that Trump was proclaiming when he left. Maybe they'll buy some soybeans. They were supposed to be talking about buying 500 Boeing aircraft. Trump mentioned 200. The Chinese didn't mention anything. So it's the theory has to be made practice in order to be real. It can't just be sort of smoke and mirrors and a lot of glad handing and niceties said at a fancy summit on television.
1: So just in closing then, Orville Schell, what is going on though in China itself? We always think of China projecting its growing power around the world, but Chinese leaders tend to spend most of their time looking over their shoulder at what's happening inside the very vast and complex country. You've got massive youth unemployment. You've got massive debt. What is the picture there?
0: Well, you know, I think it was interesting to be in China from that regard, because China is very much a contradiction in many ways. I have to say, it is a place that works and that's very modern, highly technologized, which also helps the Chinese state keep control by surveillance and other mechanisms. So it does have a lot to crow about and a lot of accomplishments, particularly in the tech field. On the other hand, it has some serious weaknesses. It's got its property market, which is a long, complicated story, which may show some faint signs of being sort of remedied. It has a population problem where the birth rate is not keeping up with what is necessary to keep the enormous number of people that are heading into retirement on pensions. It doesn't have a lot of allies, really. It has Russia, North Korea, to some degree Burma, Iran. I mean, these are rather questionable allies. That whether they would come to China's defense, it's hard to say. So China also has a lot of problems. It's overly dependent on exports because it doesn't have adequate consumption at home. So it has an economy that must export, and it's exporting very often appears and comes close, if not, in fact, is dumping. And it bothers a lot of countries because the balance of payments is way out of whack with Europe, with the United States, and a lot of other countries. So there are real problems in China. But that doesn't mean the regime is about to fall. And it doesn't mean that we should not be pretty flinty-eyed about recognizing some of its accomplishments. Another one would be the expansion of its military capacity and the modernization of its forces, not just land forces, but Navy and Air Force, Rocket Force, Missile Force, all of these things as well.
1: Well, Shell, I thank you very much for joining us here today.
0: Pleasure.
1: And again, I've been speaking with Orville Schell, who was formerly the Dean of the Graduate School of Journalism at the University of California at Berkeley, and is currently the Arthur Ross Director of the Asia Society's Center on U.S.-China Relations. His books include Mandate of Heaven, The Legacy of Tiananmen Square and the Next Generation of China's Leaders, and Wealth and Power, China's Long March to the 21st Century. And he just returned from Beijing, where he was there for the Trump-Xi Summit. We're going to take a brief station break, back discussing how everything seems to favor the evildoer as Trump's mafia-like control over the Republicans increases in spite of how he's taking the GOP down with his cratering poll numbers.
2: All right, we're cutting cars from Beijing. 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

0: Welcome back. I'm Ian Masters, and this is Background Briefing, available 24/7 at backgroundbriefing.org. And joining us now is Mike Lofgren, who spent 28 years working in Congress as a Republican aide, 16 of which as a senior national security analyst on the House and Senate budget committees. He is the author of the New York Times bestseller, The Party Is Over, How Republicans Went Crazy, Democrats Became Useless, and the Middle Class Got Shafted. And he has an article at Salon, Restoring American Democracy Won't Be Easy. At least we know what won't work. Welcome to Background Briefing, Mike Lofgren.
1: Good to be here.
0: Well, thanks for joining us. And your article, you begin by quoting the UN ambassador, Britain. You begin by quoting Britain's first UN ambassador, Alexander Cadogan, who was reflecting on the mid-20th century totalitarianism, saying, quote, "What forces itself to one's attention is the degree to which everything favors the evildoer, if he is blatant enough." And we are now watching Trump, who is truly evil. He's incompetent, he's criminal, he's cruel, he's stupid, and yet he has the Republican Party completely under control. And now he asks the IRS for $10 billion of taxpayer money. And he decided to be generous and say, no, I only want $1.7 billion to reward those thugs and lowlifes who assaulted the Capitol on January the 6th and beat up the police and wanted to hang Mike Pence. And yet he has this Republican Party totally in control. We'll learn tomorrow in Kentucky whether he's able to knock off Tom Massey, who he's trying to get rid of. And if he succeeds there, then the mafia boss has total control over the Republican Party at a time when he's taking the Republican Party down and his polls are the lowest ever and they continue to drop. So what explains this, Mike?
1: Some weird form of self-hypnosis, I suppose. I don't think it can be explained by any sort of normal psychological understanding. There's something deeply deviant going on here. Of course, the structural nature of our politics dictate it to some degree. For instance, the New York Times poll that came out showed that his popularity or favorability is now at a record low of 37%. Now, I had thought it would never or wasn't likely to get below 38. That was kind of the floor for it, I had thought, for many months. But apparently it's dropped a little below that. And what's notable is those who strongly disapprove make up 50% of those polled. Those who strongly approve are only 20%. Now, that's still too much. But the thing is, the 20% are the type of people who vote in Republican primaries. So they pick the candidates, and then things like gerrymandering takes care of the rest. So that's how we have this strange political imbalance in this country.
0: Well, but at the heart of it, you have the Supreme Court, and you've got the Republican Party, thanks to the Supreme Court allowing gerrymandering by getting rid of the Voting Rights Act. You've essentially got the Republicans in a situation where they'd rather cheat than compete. And you write about the Supreme Court in your article, Mike. Thanks to unlimited judicial activism by a corrupt Republican supermajority of the president's Supreme Court, the Constitution is almost infinitely amendable in pursuit of GOP political and in pursuit of the GOP's political agenda. whole sections of the Constitution, such as the 14th Amendment's Insurrection Clause and the militia qualification to the Second Amendment, have been read out of the document. But blanket presidential immunity, which doesn't exist, has been miraculously discovered, while 90-year-old independent regulatory agencies are suddenly found to be unconstitutional. The court's majority's jurisprudence resembles the line in Lewis Carroll's Through the Looking Glass: when I use a word, it means just what I choose it to mean, neither more nor less. So that's the topsy-turvy world we're in. So the Supreme Court are the ultimate Republican operatives, and they seem to be determined to create a one-party state and make sure that Republicans are competitive no matter what the American electorate says and how unpopular they are, because now it looks like they could pick up as many as 15 seats, thanks to the Supreme Court, in the House before one vote is cast.
1: Well, you'll note that they give carte blanche when Republicans want to redistrict. However, in Virginia, that's the one case they rejected. When the Virginia Supreme Court, which was partisan, rejected it for alleged procedural violations. I'm a Virginia resident. If I can make this little, statement, because it's important. They had two opportunities before it went to the voters to have rejected the legislature's plan. They took a pass on it. They waited until the parties spent millions of dollars, the state spent millions of dollars organizing the vote, and the measure passed on April 21st. Then a couple of weeks later, the Virginia court, 4 Republicans to 3, votes to reject it after the public had already spoken. Any procedural motions they could have already struck down, and yet they rejected a clear and certified vote of the people. I think as a result, those Supreme Court members in Virginia should be impeached by the legislature. It may be too late to redistrict, even if that happens, but it should be both as punishment and as a deterrent, because who's to say they won't invalidate the public's vote in the midterms?
0: Well, the other aspect, though, of this era of worship of this ridiculous fool that has the Republican Party in the thrall and the MAGA base, and we don't quite know how many Americans still, for some reason or other, don't recognize who this dangerous incompetent is. What they've done, though, is they've turned the notion of elite, what's an elite, on its head. As you point out, for the Republican base, elites now mean public school teachers and librarians, university instructors, some of whom make McDonald's-level wages, physicians who recommend vaccines, or government employees. But the real elites, like the Dark Enlightenment billionaires of the Silicon Valley, such as Elon Musk, Peter Thiel, and Alex Karp, etc., they somehow don't recognize that this is, Musk bought the last election for the Republicans. Thiel bought the Senate seat for J.D. Vance, who was likely to become president before we know it, and he'd be completely owned by Peter Thiel. So how did they pull that off?
1: Well, there's on the basis of excessive length, I didn't go into it, but there's an even greater irony in that in red states, just as much as blue states, because they tend to put them in rural areas, and you know what I'm talking about, data centers. They suck up all the electricity. Some towns are left in the dark and they suck up or steal all the water, pump it right out of the ground. And Republicans poll just as much as Democrats in being against these things. And yet, who's building them? And who are they going to vote for in November? So there's really a kind of intellectual disconnect there.
0: Well, there's also the structural problem, though, isn't it, of the Electoral College and the Senate that is skewed because of rural states like Wyoming have as much influence as California, for example.
1: Right, with 67 times the population California has. So yeah, it's the structural problem, but it's also a psychological problem. People hate the data centers, but they love the people apparently who are financing them and who are financing the candidates they vote for.
0: So, when you talk about, or when we speculate on a post-Trump future, and given the likelihood, at least to my mind, that Trump won't last very long, his mental and his physical decline is pretty manifest, that we'll have a J.D. Vance, and who knows what kind of on-the-job training he will get. What's your sense about, the title of your article, Restoring American Democracy Won't Be Easy. At least we know what won't work. So just walk us through what won't work and what will work.
1: Well, I think turning the page, as Biden tried to do, and I wouldn't use that term for what Merrick Garland did. He tried to bury the problem, essentially. That doesn't work, just as it didn't work after the American Civil War. Reconstruction ended early. There were a lot of pardons issued. People who were indicted had their indictments dropped. And what was the result? Another 100 years of Jim Crow. By contrast, what did work after World War II was the Nuremberg Tribunal, despite supposedly great legal minds saying, oh, it's ex post facto law. It's an ad hoc tribunal. It's a tribunal of the victors trying the vanquished, et cetera, et cetera. It was and has been seen as a generally fair and impartial hearing that brought out the unique crimes of the Nazis and punished them. And I would say, given our broken judicial system, it's not just the corruption of the Supreme Court. The whole judicial system is structured to benefit the rich so that they can run out the clock with endless appeals and thereby the statute of limitations lapse. Congress needs to create a special court, just as it has in the past with the Military Commissions Act, a special court that would be up to the job of trying the sort of mass gangsterism and racketeering that is going on right now in the Trump regime, because there is hardly a senior character involved there who hasn't been involved in some sort of crime or malfeasance. And Congress could create this special court out of nothing and say its decisions are not reviewable by the Supreme Court. Some laws that it has written, it has put in the codicil, they are unreviewable. So I'm doing this according to precedent.
0: So, just in the last minute, then, what are the chances then of a reform period as there was after Nixon? I mean, still the majority are appalled at what Trump has done and is doing, according to the polls, even if the game is rigged by the Supreme Court against the Democrats.
1: Unless the Democrats, and Jeffries has made noises about this, the House Minority Leader, that they will have to reorganize the court, the Supreme Court. That's something you can do simply by rotating on and off the court members of the appellate courts. I think there's like 173 federal appellate judges. It would make it much harder for rich litigants like Harlan Crow to be able to game the system if you had that type of arrangement.
0: Well, Mike, I thank you for joining us. I appreciate it.
1: Thank you.
0: And again, I've been speaking with Mike Lofgren, who spent 28 years working in Congress as a Republican aide, 16 of which as a senior national security analyst on the House and Senate Budget Committees. He's the author of the New York Times bestseller, The Party is Over, How Republicans Went Crazy, Democrats Became Useless, and the Middle Class Got Shafted. And he has an article at Salon, Restoring American Democracy Won't Be Easy, At Least We Know What Won't Work. We're going to take a brief station break and back examining oil and its role in capitalism as the war in the Gulf impacts transport fuel, fertilizer, plastics, and ship manufacturers, threatening food supplies and the financial system, as well as the dollar as the dominant global currency.

0: Welcome back. I'm Ian Masters, and this is Background Briefing, available 24/7 at backgroundbriefing.org. And joining us now is Adam Ania, who's Director of the Middle East Institute, MBI Jabbar Chair in Middle East Studies, and Professor of the Development of Studies Department in the School of Oriental and African Studies at the University of London. He serves on the Board of Directors of the Middle East Research and Information Project and is a research fellow at the Transnational Institute in Amsterdam. And his books include Money, Markets and Monarchies, The Gulf Cooperation Council and the Political Economy of the Contemporary Middle East, and most recently, Crude Capitalism, Oil, Corporate Power, and the Making of the World Economy. And he has an article in the New York Review of Books, Bottling the World Economy. Welcome to Background Briefing, Adam Ania.
1: Thank you so much, Ian. It's great to be with you.
0: Well, it's really a privilege to talk to you because, Adam, what you've been writing about for some time has come to pass. And the unbelievable dependency on the Gulf, not just for oil and gas, but for so many other products that we're learning about, plastics, methanol, sulfur, urea, and helium to make computer chips. The dependency is so much greater than just oil and gas, and its impact on the entire world, particularly in terms of fertilizers, is looming as a massive catastrophe, is it not?
1: That's absolutely right, Ian. We can see over the last couple of decades how the Gulf has really moved to the center of so much of the world's supply chains. You've mentioned some of the key chemicals there, but I think fertilizers are one that really need to be highlighted at this moment. About a third of the world's fertilizers pass through the Strait of Hormuz. And that means that the current war really does present the specter of possible threats to food security and indeed perhaps famine in parts of the world as these fertilizer flows get choked off. So it's really important, I think, to think about the Gulf not just as giant oil spigots, but actually as key industrial and manufacturing centers at the global level.
0: At this point, the winners are the oil companies, are they not? I mean, Saudi Aramco just posted a record quarterly profit, and the big American oil companies, and I imagine BP and Shell as well, they're all doing pretty well, aren't they?
1: That's absolutely right. These companies, as in all moments of crisis, we can look back to the 1970s and the oil shocks of that decade. The winners were the big oil companies who are making record profits. Aramco is, as you highlighted, just reported their figures for the first quarter, and it's much higher than what they did last year. So we can see that these high prices, the oil shock is actually benefiting these firms, as it is, of course, military contractors and the big defense firms.
0: And of course, then you've got the add-on of how it's affecting, creating a kind of a global financial crisis as the war, just to quote from your article, as the war drives up energy and food prices, inflationary pressure pushes interest rates higher while investors retreat towards the US dollar and other safe assets. The result is that finance becomes both scarcer and more expensive for poorer countries as lenders demand a higher premium to hold their debt, which means that a total of 3.4 billion people in the global south live in countries that spend more on interest payments than health and education. So there's another add-on. Is there not?
1: Well, it's really important, I think, to when we're thinking about this war, to recognize that unlike some of the earlier food price spikes of, say, 2006-2007, or indeed the 2022 food price shock that followed Russia's invasion of the Ukraine, is that so much of the world's population are living in countries that are reeling under very extraordinary levels of debt. And that means that countries are entering this crisis already with a much weakened capacity to respond to whether it be energy shocks or food price rises or any kind of inflation. So debt, of course, is a major part. I mean, we've seen NGOs describe this as the world's worst debt crisis in history. And remember, this is prior to this war. So when we look at a country like Sudan, for instance, or other countries in Africa and Asia and indeed the Middle East, they are really at a really weakened capacity to be able to respond to the kinds of shocks that are certainly moving through the world's supply chains at this moment.
0: How do you think that we collectively, the citizens of this planet, react to this? Do you expect an enlightened reaction, or just doubling down on the dependence and being more desperate, like a drug addict becomes more and more desperate for a fix?
1: Well, I think we can see divergent responses here at the global level. I think it's certainly true that many states and many governments are responding to the current crisis by doubling down on fossil fuels, closing down the hatches and talking about national security, putting their country first, closing down the borders, and all of that kind of rhetoric that is unfortunately too common across much of the world at the moment. But on the other hand, I do feel that there's a large proportion of the world that's looking at this war and really reacting in horror and understanding that we need to, number one, halt the US-Israeli war against Iran, but also ensure that those countries that are and the world's population that is actually at most risk in this current moment needs to be prioritized. We need to act together to ensure that this doesn't turn into another example of crises that only benefit those in power. And that, I think, is something that's deeply felt across the world today.
0: But does that mean that there'll be a movement towards electric vehicles, for example? And in terms of fertilizers, alternatives to fertilizers, and less monoculture, more green growth. In other words, are we going to become less dependent on oil for transportation and less dependent on oil for fertilizers?
1: Well, I think the war really does illustrate and really clarifies the need to accelerate the move away from fossil fuels, whether that be in transport, whether that be in our food systems, or whether that indeed is in the way that war is actually waged. Remember, we've got to remember that war itself is fossil fuel based, and that's something that I think has not been well recognized in this current moment. So there is obviously a need to move even faster away from this kind of fossil fuel based global system we live under. But I do think it's important to think about these not just in terms of a technical fix. It's not just a matter of EVs or the like. It's about actually changing the way that we live. It's about changing the kinds of transport systems we rely upon, the kinds of urban structures and urban systems that we operate within, and as you point out, changing the nature of agriculture, moving away from the kind of fossil fuel based agricultural systems that really became so prevalent after the Green Revolution in the 1950s and 1960s, where synthetic fertilizers based on fossil fuels and where machinery running on fossil fuels really became so predominant. So it's about a systemic change, and that's what I think we need to look for, not simply these technical fixes.
0: And in an ideal world, if we get off the drug, that would mean that oil would be basically used for making plastics and the helium to make chips. At the end of the day, and I mean, this is a bit fanciful, but if you're assuming that we recognize that oil is killing the planet and it has to be used just selectively for what cannot, in other words, you can replace gas and oil for transportation by electrifying transportation, but you can't replace plastics manufacture or helium, etc. Is that your understanding?
1: Well, no, there are ways of producing these kinds of essential materials and other kinds of chemicals that are not based upon fossil fuel production. The petrochemical world that we live within, these kinds of synthetic materials that really exploded on the world in the wake of the Second World War, and whose consequences that we're really living under in terms of the toxic pollution, microplastics, and so forth. There are alternative, if you like, substrates of ways of producing those kinds of materials. So what it requires, though, is a really a large scale attempt and scientific research to actually move away from those petroleum based production of these chemicals towards more sustainable forms of production. And those alternatives exist. They just need to be employed at scale and obviously at a global level, not simply in a few selected applications.
0: So is that to say then, if we went cold turkey on oil and gas, there are alternatives and we could have a healthier, cleaner planet?
1: Absolutely. There certainly are alternatives. But as I said earlier, I think this is not simply a matter of the right technical fix. It's also about changing the ways that we live and the kind of society that we live in, putting the priority on both an ecologically sustainable as well as a socially just world. And that, I think, is the urgent need. It's not just a simple matter of a scientific or technical fix.
0: So at this point, though, it would seem that the answer for the oil and gas producers, those that are bottled up there in the Gulf, like Kuwait and Bahrain and Qatar, and to a lesser extent Saudi Arabia, because they have a pipeline that goes across to the Red Sea. The UAE, of course, is in the midst of building more pipelines to bypass the Straits of Hormuz. How do you see that post-war, assuming that this war ends, and now the rumors are that Trump and Netanyahu are about to reignite the war, which could be incredibly catastrophic because Trump and particularly his Secretary of Defense, Hegseth, are totally delusional about how successful they've been so far. And intelligence reports indicate that the Iranians have not lost much of their military capacity, and they still have 70% of their missiles and drones, etc. So it could be a quite disastrous if it's reignited, which it may well be in the next 48 hours. But short of that, Adam, how do you see the workaround in terms of oil pipelines?
1: I mean, first of all, you're absolutely correct. Any kind of resumption of large-scale hostilities that we're kind of hearing mooted by Trump and others at this moment would be absolutely catastrophic in terms of the peoples of the region. We should also recognize that there's a hidden second war that's going on at the moment that really hasn't received the coverage that it deserves, I think, in at least the front pages of the mainstream media, and that is the war in Lebanon. About a quarter of Lebanon's population have been displaced as a result of Israeli attacks on the south of Lebanon. I live in London, and that's the equivalent of twice the population of London. And remember that so much of that population that has been displaced in Lebanon are going to be people who are elderly or very young or infirm. So we're really talking at a level of destruction that is quite horrifying. Not to mention the fact that even though there's supposedly a ceasefire in the Lebanese context, that we've seen hundreds of people killed since the announcement of that ceasefire. So there is that war that has kind of fallen off the main pages of the press. But on your question of what's the alternative possibilities of new infrastructure? I mean, that all takes time, and certainly there are discussions and plans being raised by the Gulf states about trying to redivert or build this new kind of infrastructure, whether it be pipelines to the Red Sea or new ports directly onto the Indian Ocean rather than the Strait of Hormuz. And I certainly expect those those kinds of plans to accelerate when and if we come to a conclusion to the current war. But that does take time, and it's unlikely that it's going to make any difference in the short term.
0: So is there anything that you can tell our audience, our listeners, why they need your book? Because it really is so invaluable, and it condenses so much history about how we got into this massive dependence upon this part of the world, and how this war has brought this into our consciousness in a tragic way, which is likely to get worse and worse for both the people of this planet, and how the good news is, of course, that there are alternatives to this dependency.
1: Well, I think obviously the book was completed before the war began. And unfortunately, as you said at the outset, much of what I wrote in the book really, I think, is illustrated in what we're seeing today in the implications of the war and what it means for the peoples in particular, the peoples living in countries in the global south. But what I was really trying to do in this book is to show that when we think about oil, we have to move away from thinking about it just as a liquid fuel that we put in our cars, but also understand the way it has become so deeply embedded in all aspects of our lives. We spoke about plastics as one example, but also our financial systems depend greatly on the way that oil wealth flows through the world's financial markets. We can also see the way that oil is embedded in food systems, as we've spoken about, and oil is so central to the waging of war. So once we really kind of see oil in this ubiquitous way throughout all aspects of our daily lives, our industrial systems, our financial systems, it really, I think, does a lot in illuminating the history of the last 100 years or so, as well as what we need to do to move away from this oil-centered global capitalism that we currently live under.
0: Well, Adam Haniya, I thank you so much for joining us here today.
1: Thank you so much, Ian. It's been a great pleasure talking with you.
0: And again, I've been speaking with Adam Haniya, who's the director of the Middle East Institute, MBI Jabbett Chair in Middle East Studies, and professor of the Development Studies Department at the School of Oriental and African Studies at the University of London. He serves on the board of directors of the Middle East Research and Information Project and is a research fellow at the Transnational Institute in Amsterdam. And his books include Money, Markets, and Monarchies, The Gulf Cooperative Council, and The Political Economy of the Contemporary Middle East, and most recently, Crude Capitalism, Oil, Corporate Power, and the Making of the World Economy. And he has an article at the New York Review of Books, Bottling the World Economy. And this has been Background Briefing. I'm Ian Masters, and I'd like to thank producers Graham Fitzgibbon and Asher Price. And if you've missed any of today's program and would like to explore our vast archives, you can visit us at backgroundbriefing.org, where we'll include extended interviews searchable by topic and have made it easy for you to sign up for daily email updates that provide links to resources, articles, and books discussed on the program. 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Bye for now.

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2: It's time for the Rick Smith Show. 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
3: And welcome, brothers, sisters, working class heroes. This is the Rick Smith Show. Thanks so much for being here today on the big program. Lots to get to, lots to talk about. Got an email yesterday that again, I get these kind of emails all the time, but angry at me for talking to people from the Center for American Progress, neoliberal, business center left, think tank. And look, I've had a relationship with them for a very long time. I've had relationships with people for years, all over the political spectrum, because I believe wholeheartedly that the more working class voices they come across, the better it is for all of us. And this is the weird part of doing what I do, because I will talk to anyone and everyone. I will state my case in every corner of every arena, even in the parking lots. And I think by having those relationships with people I disagree with and firmly disagree with, maybe has an opportunity to kind of maybe make us think about each other a little bit. I don't absolutely hate anyone. I don't have that in me. But I know people do, which is why this shooting that happened on Monday at, 11:40 in the morning, two teenagers in San Diego went to the largest mosque in the country and killed three people. One of them, a security guard whose job it is to protect children. And what they ended up finding are two people dead, I guess, in a car from self-inflicted gunshot wounds. A 17 and an 18-year-old. Now, what's interesting is federal investigators and police are treating this as a possible hate crime. Possible hate crime, because somebody just wakes up in the middle of the day and goes, we're gonna go shoot up a mosque for no reason. Now, according to reports, officials say they found writings and other materials suggesting hate rhetoric. Because I guess I can't say that the two that were found dead in the car did it. I can say they allegedly and supposedly. But allegedly and supposedly, this suggestive material of hate rhetoric and anti-Muslim bias, again, we have to say that, hasn't been released, but it kind of points, from what I'm told, what I read, in a direction. Police said no officers fired their weapons during the incident. The suspects had connected somehow online, expressed broad hostility toward multiple faiths and groups. So this is where we are. And I spoke with a couple of people on Monday and then again on Tuesday. I said, hey, did you hear about this? And unfortunately, or fortunately, because I'm going to go with unfortunately, because it's become such the norm that we don't even talk about shootings like this anymore. It's become so routine. Yeah, there was a shooting at a church. Yeah, it's Monday. And the weird thing is on Monday's show, probably right about the time that this happened, I'm joking with a guest that, why would someone take a gun to a church and use it to threaten another parishioner or someone in the parking lot? Why would you take a gun to church? And then this. And what's really sad is Americans, our gun culture is one of the ugliest examples of how we normalize fear and rage and fatalism in this country. It's already too expensive, too lonely, too divided. And yet, I look at this, it's hard not to see a pattern between wages that stay flat, bills that go up, people that are isolated, leaders performing outrage theater for cameras, and everyday people who are left carrying the weight of a system that, well, keeps failing them. In that kind of pressure cooker, violence starts to look less like an aberration and more like a rotten final language of despair. I mean, I'm not justifying this in any way, shape, or form. That doesn't make violence acceptable. It means the culture around it is sick. We are constantly told, take back control, stand our ground, protect ourselves. While the same politicians and pundits who stoke panic do nothing to make life more stable, more humane, more fair, more just, any of that. They just point fingers at the other side, and because blame's easy. Blame's easier than accountability. It's easy to go, them, which is how a lot of this kind of hatred for the others, it's how we've got here. They feed people's grievance because grievance is profitable. And meanwhile, working people are stuck trying to survive in a country where, well, most of us can't afford housing, healthcare, geez, childcare, or even, well, a shred of dignity and peace of mind. When a society makes people feel disposable, hopeless, trapped, some are going to break. Some are going to lash out. Some are going to reach for a gun because they've been taught that power is found in force, not in solidarity, not in us coming together. And I got to tell you, that divide, that is the deepest poison in American life right now. The lie that that individual violence can replace collective justice, it can't. Solidarity wins. Caring about your neighbor wins. And what we need is not more macho speeches, not more political fear, not more, you know, slamming the fist on the table, not more politicians pretending the answer is just good guys with guns. What we need are living wages. We need mental health care. We need union power. We need community safety. We need a media culture that stops treating human misery as a partisan story and a partisan sport. A country this divided can't keep pretending that violence appears out of nowhere. It just happens. It grows in the cracks left by neglect, inequality, and endless political sabotage. And I know my left friends are going to go, no, we got to go grab the guns. I've always been on the side of sane, rational gun reform. I don't believe that people should have weapons of war. But I do understand that there are differences in communities.

0: the NBA playoffs are underway. And now you can trade every game on Kalshi. 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
1: Or there's a free gun range a mile from my house, where it's a cultural thing. It's a family tradition thing. Hunting is a sport. Agree with it, disagree with it. It is where we are. Not all guys with guns are bad, and certainly not all guys with guns are good. And more guns aren't going to make us safer, because we've got, I don't know if you've noticed, we've got a ton of guns in this country. And I keep asking, when do we get to peak safety with all of these guns? But that said, I come back to the only thing that I can justify as a potential cause. And we don't know what was in these kids' head. We don't have any idea how much poison was pumped into their minds from social media, from their parents, from their friends. We have no idea. But I'll bet you has a lot to do with struggling at home, a lot to do with putting food on the table and keeping a roof over the head. And maybe if we made that a little easier for everyone, we made that American dream possible again, that it didn't seem like the Hunger Games. Because I don't know if you've noticed, we're playing a version of the Hunger Games every day in this country. I talked to a young woman yesterday who's sick, but can't go to the doctor because she doesn't have health insurance, because she can't afford it, because she makes too much to get the state money, and she doesn't make enough to get the state insurance. So she's going to be sick. We're in really, really rough times. And with the policies of this administration making life worse, I'm sure you've noticed gas prices are up, but I'm sure you've noticed everything else is going up too. Whether it's food, clothing, just going to the local store to get anything. And wages haven't come up. And look, I'm someone who says, you know, I'm not against inflation as long as you've got the bargaining power in the workplace to get wages that keep up. And I look at the strike that in New York with the Long Island Railroad. Workers who were saying, look, yeah, you gave us a raise, but it doesn't keep up. We're working and we're falling behind. And as working people, we've got to figure out how do we make sure that that standard of living our grandparents fought for, that our parents lived on, how do we pass that on? Or more to the point, how do we fix what's been broken? How do we take back what's been stolen? How do we unrig a system that we're told is rigged, but rigged for the others? When the reality is, it's never been about right-left. It's never been about Democrat or Republican or red-blue or male or female or whatever ethnicity. It's always been about up-down. It's always been about rich and poor, the haves and the have-nots. It's always been that. And until we figure out how we come together, until we figure out how we're going to stand in solidarity with one another, white, black, brown, yellow, I don't care, gay, straight, half crooked, I don't know. Until we figure out how we bridge those divides and bring ourselves together to say, no matter what you do in your four walls, no matter who you are and what life you lead, that we all should have dignity of work, we should all have security of health, and we should all have an opportunity to lead the best life we can. Without fear of violence, without fear of hatred, without fear of prejudice or discrimination. But that takes work, a lot of work. It's just easier to go, they're the reason, and point the finger at the others. Sad. Sad state that we're in. I want to hear your thoughts.

0: I know these shootings are routine. I know we see them all the time. In fact, so much that we don't even pay attention much anymore. But how do we stop? How do we slow down? How do we make sure that, you know, when you go to church or your mosque or synagogue or whatever, that you get to go home? I want to hear your thoughts. Rick at the RickSmithShow.com. Quick break. Right back. I'm Rick Smith, and this is Labor History in Two. On this day in labor history, the year was 1926. That was the day President Calvin Coolidge signed the Railway Labor Act. For decades, railroad labor disputes had often become bloody affairs. The railroad companies hired gunmen who killed dozens of strikers in 1877. The strike was so violent, it became known as the Great Upheaval. In Scranton, Pennsylvania, for example, hired guns shot into an unarmed crowd of strikers. Three innocent people were killed. In 1894, the Pullman strike had paralyzed interstate commerce and ended with violent repression by federal troops. Starting in 1888, the federal government passed a series of acts aimed at stopping these bloody battles. Then, during World War I, railroad operations came under government control. Labor disputes were sent to a National Board of Adjustment during the war. This all laid the groundwork for the Railway Labor Act. The goal was to find a better way to resolve railroad labor management disputes. Representatives from the railroad companies and the unions participated in drafting the act. It called for a system of mediation for railroad labor contracts, and only after the mediation had been exhausted could the parties attempt other means, such as strikes or lockouts. Most significantly, it recognized the right for railroad workers to unionize. Under the act, employers can hire replacement workers during a strike, but they must take back the striking workers when the strike is over. For an industry that has had a notorious history for firing those who even hinted at a strike, this was an important change. In 1936, the act was extended to include airline workers. The act is considered an important step toward the creation of the National Labor Relations Act. Labor History in Two, brought to you by the Illinois Labor History Society and The Rick Smith Show. For more information, go to laborhistoryin2.com, like us on Facebook, and follow us on the Twitters at laborhistoryin2.
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0: So this is fun, especially after Trump's 1.776 billion-dollar slush fund from his lawsuit against the IRS to go after, you know, to pay his buddies back because, you know, they Biden weaponized you know, the IRS and the Department of Justice, and they're literally giving almost $1.8 billion to Trump's buddies. Now J.D. Vance is saying, you know, Hunter Biden could apply for it. Yeah. Now, a fun story on Tuesday that came out. Evidently, Acting Attorney General Todd Blanche signed a new order that basically says the IRS can never look at Donald Trump's prior tax returns. Never. Forever barred from examining Trump's tax returns. So all of the tax stuff that he's done, I guess our attorney, acting attorney general, just gave him immunity. How do I get one of those cards? Do I get? Because look, I know at some point with this administration, all of us, anyone who disagrees, they're going to go after. Speaking of going after, Thomas Massie, I had a lot of friends who thought Massie was safe. Evidently, Massie lost his House primary to a Trumpite. And, you know, Democrats are going, hey, maybe this seat could be in play a little bit. I don't know. And look, I keep saying, I hope Trump gets the most extreme of the most extreme. Because as the economy continues to tank because of their horrible policies, maybe, you know, these folks are going to be the ones who are going to have to turn on him even, so that they begin voting in a way that makes life easier. I look at Bill Cassidy, for instance, the Louisiana senator who, well, he got ousted. Going into the Senate and voting his conscience was one of the votes. Yeah, one of the votes to this again is amazing, to limit Trump's power at going after Iran. The Senate advanced a resolution to limit Trump's war powers in Iran, and it was four Republicans. Susan Collins in a tough race. Hopefully she loses. Lisa Murkowski in Alaska, Rand Paul in Kentucky, and of course, Bill Cassidy from Louisiana. Four Republicans. I'm kind of shocked, to be honest. A little shocked. Not so much at Rand Paul or Susan Collins, because it's an election year. Maybe not even so much with Murkowski. But Cassidy, coming around. Now, the one thing that wasn't surprising, John Fetterman, Democrat from Pennsylvania, voted to oppose limiting Trump's power. And the reality is, sometimes Democrats suck. And that's true. It's always been true. It will always be true in the future. There are no perfect politicians on either sides of the aisle. There are no saviors. The only people who are going to save us is us by throwing the bums out and putting working people into those positions. Now, over the last several days, I've had conversations with people who are on the Democrats suck bandwagon. And to be honest, fair. Governor Abigail Spanberger, on the veto of the collective bargaining bill, sucked. I'll be honest, flat out sucked, because she did say that she would support it. She says she supports public sector collective bargaining, but in principle. She said she vetoed the bill because she wanted amendments first. And again, I'm not quite sure what that means, but she argued that it should be narrower in scope and implemented over a lengthier part of time. And you got people like me going, wait a second, either you believe in collective bargaining or you don't. And her stated reason was not opposition to collective bargaining, but opposition to the bill in its final form. And you go, wait a second, you have the ability to pass this through. The General Assembly put it on her desk and she rejected it. Now, what I think the General Assembly should do, put it back on her desk. And quickly. Now, you have people like me who saw this as a slap in the face. And I believe it was. Because if you look at the amendments that she said she wanted, it basically gutted the bill and made collective bargaining, you know, just so limited that, what's the point? And it's one of those things where you have the governor saying, yeah, I agree, but not this version. And what I heard is, well, you know, not now, not really, maybe later, maybe not ever. Because this would have finally given public sector workers in Virginia some bit of power, some ability to negotiate pay, benefits, conditions, rights on the job, rights they say most workers already have in other states. Now you go, see, Democrats suck. No, here's where I'm going to push back and hard. Because look, do Democrats suck? Yeah, sometimes. But comparing Democrats and Republicans on labor issues like this is like comparing a bad meal to poison. Yeah, the governor's veto was a failure, absolutely. But the Republicans, they've made their anti-worker politics their entire religion. It's their brand. It's who they are. It's what they do. And again, comparing them to Democrats, it's just not. Saying both sides are bad on labor, let's the GOP off the hook for being so much worse. The reality is, yeah, a Democrat broke a promise. But Republicans keep breaking unions. That's the reality. Now, the veto was a reminder that Democrats can fold. But as I said a moment ago, Republicans have built their whole brand around workers losing. That's the reality. criticizing Democrats is absolutely fair. 100%. I am right there. But pretending that Republicans are the same is how we end up getting played twice. Because, you know, I had some people, we got to oust her and get someone else in. And you go, in a state like Virginia, the best Democrat you're going to get is probably a moderate Democrat until working people wake up and realize that this whole idea of we're being conservative is ridiculous and stupid. We don't need a false equivalence. What we need is honesty about who spent decades attacking labor, and that has been Republicans. And I spent a little bit of time over the last several days going, you know, how did Virginia become a right-to-work state? How did public sector workers not get collective bargaining rights? And you go back to the whole right-to-work argument. It was 1947. Governor Bill Tuck signed Virginia's right-to-work law. And I went through every other right-to-work state looking for one Democrat. One Democrat who signed a right-to-work law that made their state a right-to-work state. Because understand, right-to-work sounds nice. Sounds like a good idea. I should have the right to work. But there's no work associated with it. And certainly no rights. The only right that you get is the right to be pitted against each other, the right to be fired whenever the boss wants, and the right to be cheated repeatedly. Every state that has a right to work law was signed into law or pushed through by Republicans in their General Assembly. And that is all of them. From Oklahoma in 2001 to Indiana in 2012 to Michigan in 13, Wisconsin in 15, I was there part of that. West Virginia in 16, Kentucky in 17. In fact, in Kentucky, they woke up early on a Saturday. Early on a Saturday. Giddy at the opportunity of making Kentucky a right-to-work state. Now you go, well, do Democrats ever put their names on right to work? Yeah. Michigan Governor Gretchen Whitmer, she repealed Michigan's right to work law in 2023. Am I always thrilled with Gretchen Whitmer? No. But I'll tell you, a whole lot sight better than Rick Snyder. So the reality is we're in a moment where organize, take to the streets, demand she sign it, put it back on her desk, and mobilize. This idea that we're just going to throw up our hands and go, oh, well, you know, we lost, and we're just going to, Democrats suck. It's just dumb. And this is where I keep coming back to. For me, party doesn't matter as much if we were organized, if we stood in solidarity on the idea that, you know what, we should all earn a decent wage. We should all have health care and retirement security, like my grandparents' generation. They differed as much as we do on all kinds of things. But when it came to their jobs, when it came to their rights at work, when it came to their paychecks, there wasn't a light between most of them. And we've got to come back to this. And this is where the politics of the day, where, sorry, Angela, Abigail, the reality is I think people should be organizing to push you to sign the next bill that the General Assembly puts on your desk. But for me, this idea that the Democrats and Republicans are the same on labor issues, flat out ludicrous and just dumb. And by anyone saying that that's how it is, are exposing just how they don't understand reality, history, or what the Republican brand has been for my entire lifetime. Yeah. Want to hear your thoughts? Email me, rick@therickssmithshow.com. We'll take a quick break. Right back after this.

I'm Rick Smith, and this is Labor History in Two. On this day in labor history, the year was 1938. That was the day the Keene Mountain coal mine exploded near Grundy, Virginia. Described as a flame-belching volcano, the explosion killed 45 and injured 3 more. It is considered one of the worst mining disasters in the history of Virginia. One surviving miner described the scene saying, quote, "I saw coal-carrying cars, motors, slate, and timbers spouted as if from a cannon." The state mine inspector determined the miners had been killed instantly. The mine had just opened the year before and produced 40 railroad cars of coal a day. But the mine was also owned by the Red Jacket Coal Company. In Mingo County, West Virginia, years earlier, Red Jacket had been a key player in keeping the UMWA out, making its employees sign yellow dog contracts and winning injunctions against union organizing. As a member of the Williamson Coal Operators Association, Red Jacket contributed to the hostile anti-union environment that created the conditions for the Matewan Massacre and the Battle of Blair Mountain in the early 20s. They called in Baldwin Phelps detectives to start evicting Matewan strikers from company housing. In the aftermath of the 1938 explosion, new mine safety regulations were demanded. The inspectors were finally given the legal right to conduct inspections over the protest of mine owners in 1941. However, there was no power to enforce the new regulations. The Phipps family commemorated the disaster in its 1965 song, Red Jacket Mine.

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2: A $31,000 medical bill, a four-week delay for a critical test. 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
1: So this week in my neighborhood, there we have a college in our neighborhood, college town where I live, and all of the college grads, you know, doing the walk. And you got to wonder, you know, all the smiles, all the picture taking, all of the what's tomorrow going to look like after we've thrown the cap in the air. And, you know, what's the job market going to look like? And, hey, you know, are we going to rule the world, or are we going to make just enough to maybe pay back all of those student loans? And what's the job market have in store for these young people who have been told, hey, you got to go to college if you want to get that American dream, that degree is your golden ticket into the middle class. The question is it anymore? That's why I've asked Elise Gould to come share some thoughts. She's a senior economist over at the Economic Policy Institute. You can check out their website, epi.org. They've got a piece answering this very question. Elise, thanks for taking time for us.
4: Thank you.
1: So, look, you know, all of us know that, or been told, at least in my generation, you got to go to college, you got to get a degree. That's the only way you're going to be able to live the American dream. It's the only way you're going to be able to get into the middle class. It's the golden ticket, Elise. Is it?
4: Well, there are no guarantees. I think that is for sure. That's what we've learned, is that there is no certainty. It certainly is the case that you are more likely to get a ticket into the middle class if you go to college. But then again, as you've already mentioned, there is oftentimes a lot of college debt associated with that. So that is not a obvious decision for everybody. But you, if you have a college degree, you're more likely to get a job. You're more likely to have a lower unemployment rate. You're more likely to have higher wages. That's on average. That doesn't mean that's going to be the case for everybody. And just like everybody else, the sways in the labor market have an impact on young workers today as well. So as we've seen the labor market weaken somewhat over the last 2 to 3 years, that has hit young workers a bit harder than everybody else.
1: Now, clearly, obviously, it matters what kind of degree you get. If you've got a degree in underwater basket weaving, I'm sure that's not going to in over demand. I'm sure if you were at the other end, engineer, physician, I don't know, something at the other end, there is a difference in degrees, right?
4: Yes, that's absolutely right. That depending on the degree you get, what institution you've gone to, how much debt you graduate with, all of those kinds of things, the connections that you have either from the school you went to or from your family, we know how much it matters in terms of how much wealth you're born into, how much that matters for the opportunities that you have. So there are many different factors at play. Your race, your gender, many different factors at play in terms of deciding your success in the labor market.
1: Yeah, you know, you look at this and, you know, it makes me wonder because, look, I grew up believing and being told that the degree was going to get you some bit of a step forward, a bit of job security. And the question then becomes is, you know, why now are young graduates facing more insecurity, even with the degree than in past generations? And is this really, as I'm being told, the era of blue collar workers to where, you know, going to trade school might be a better option for some?
4: That's a great question. So what is a better outcome? Young workers without a college degree still have higher unemployment rates than young workers with a college degree. Here, my analysis looks at 22 to 27-year-olds. So just to get a sense of what those entry-level workers look like in terms of that age profile. And so it's still, you have a better opportunity with a college degree. Remember, many of those blue-collar jobs have degraded over time to some extent as unionization has faltered in this country. So for a long time, that was great access to middle-class job for non-college workers in manufacturing or other related trades. That isn't a sure thing either.
1: Yeah, no, I look at my kids and my son got into a union building trades apprenticeship program and is, you know, if he continues, is going to have a very good life. Top of the wage scale. You know, good for him. It's what he wanted. He knew he didn't want to go to college. Now, my daughter, on the other hand, we're at the beginning of that decision-making process of which path she wants to follow. So the question then, I guess, for, you know, me and for other working families is, you know, when you think about the rising costs of college and the debt that comes in and all of that, is a college degree still worth the investment, do you think?
4: I think that's too much of an individual question for me to answer that. I think that, you know, it really depends on your own circumstances and what you're looking to do with it. Certainly, there are many fields out there in the economy that do not require a college degree. Some people go to college because they want to go on to other advanced schooling for the occupation or industry that they want to work in. So I think it is an individual choice. And I think that debt certainly does play a role in that, and increasing debt and it makes it a difficult decision to take on that debt, because we know that the research also shows that if you have a lot of debt coming out of school, then that is going to affect your career choices and your career trajectory.
1: Yeah, and how desperate you are to take that first job with the lower pay. But I look at the state where I'm at. I'm in Pennsylvania, and I know many other states have scrapped a number of requirements for jobs to have degrees. Are employers lowering standards to be able to get people who may not have chosen to go to college, or are they just simply offering worse jobs with lower pay?
4: Yeah, I'm not seeing any evidence in the data right now. I think employers are still requiring a college degree for many jobs that may not even require a college degree because they can do that in this kind of labor market.
1: Now, you point out that, you know, Black and Hispanic workers, especially young graduates, still face higher unemployment, still face lower wages. You know, as a union guy, I keep coming back to, you know, these kind of things with a higher union density and a wider array of unions and participation could answer some of these questions and some of these problems. Walk me through, you know, why that still persists in this day and age.
4: I think you point to a great solution, right? So there are many jobs out there that if you had a more unionized sector, they would not allow for that kind of discrimination or that discretion. You would have pay bans, more pay transparency. You have that in the public sector as well. When jobs are posted, there is a salary range depending on how much experience or education you have, and there's less room for employers to discriminate. Also, a tighter labor market gives employers less room to discriminate or act with discretion in terms of wage setting because they have to work a little harder to attract and retain workers, and they have to look more into the corners of the labor market and not just rely on the networks that they might already have or who they have been accustomed to hire.
1: So my ears heard what you just said is Trump has so badly handled the economy that it's no longer a tight labor market. So we have a lot of people who are suffering in this economy. Or is that just my jaded view of how bad things are right now?
4: Things have definitely gotten weaker. We have seen the overall unemployment rate tick up over the last year. And for these young college grads, that has ticked up even further. I think one of the measures that has been very depressing in some ways in this economy today has been the hires rate. And I think that's what's hurting young workers the most, is that workers who have jobs are not quitting and employers are not hiring at the rates that they did before. And in fact, they're looking at hires and quits rates around 2013 levels. And if anyone remembers an economy back in 2012, 2013, we were still struggling coming out of the Great Recession. And so things are not looking good. So if workers who have jobs are sitting tight and employers are not doing any additional hiring, it's very difficult for new entrants to get a foothold in the labor market. And I think that is what is hurting young workers the most today.
1: Especially, you know, young people who are desperate to get into the labor market. Because I just read a report the other day that said labor participation is now ticking up, especially with older workers actually having to come back into the workforce. So now these college grads, these folks coming in with very limited skills are competing with people who, well, they've got skills and maybe willing to work for less just to kind of make ends meet. So does that seem to hold, in your opinion, as potential reason of why we're here?
4: Yeah, certainly. I think that if there are workers that have more experience and employers can be choosier, they might choose those workers with more experience, even if, especially if they don't have to pay them a whole lot more. So I think, again, workers with little experience coming to the labor market, employer, they might be overlooked as the economy weakens.
1: So let me ask you this, because, you know, like my son was like, you know, I want to go to college. I want to be an engineer. And he's smart. He was smart enough to do it. But he's just like, you know, I don't want to take on all the debt. I don't want to go through all of that. And I'm not overly ambitious. So, again, he to his credit, knew that he was not going to do well as an independent student like that. But all of his friends are kind of have this, you know, college is, it's not what it used to be. I'm not going to be able to make as much. There seems to be some downward looking on a college degree now. What does a flat or falling college, participation degree rate, what does that mean for the economy? And what does it mean for, maybe a generation of students who may choose not to go that path?
4: Yeah. So for a long time, as educational attainment increased in this country, the college wage premium, which is, we think of it as the additional wage that you make in the economy on average when you have a college degree versus a high school degree. So this college wage premium was rising. What we've seen over the last 20 years about is that has been flat and in fact falling a little bit. So the returns to getting that college degree, even as college costs are rising, even as debt is rising, has not been keeping up. And so you could see that some people are finding it increasingly difficult to make those kinds of investments when they're not seeing that return in the labor market.
1: Yeah. So, I don't want to be all Debbie Downer here and, it's all terrible. And these young people are going into a job market that's going to be miserable. And they've taken on this debt and all of this. Are there bright spots? Is there something that you go, there's some hope, some glimmer of hope for them?
4: Well, I don't think there's anything specific that young college graduates are doing today that makes them look different from college graduates in general in the economy, right? There isn't, they're not going into jobs or occupations that aren't growing. What you actually see is that the kinds of industries that young college grads go into or the kinds of occupations are ones that are generally growing in the economy. So there's a lot of concern about AI taking jobs and how much AI exposure young college graduates are going to have and whether or not what that's going to mean for their jobs. And when you look at a sector, let's say like the information sector, young college grads, only about 2.3% of them are in the information sector. And so even if we're seeing job losses there where you might think there may be more AI exposure, it's a very small share of the overall workforce. And so I'm less concerned about those kinds of scary AI and what that's happening versus what I just think is overall weakness in the economy. Again, I think there's uncertainty in the economy today, in the labor market, in policymaking. And I think that is making employers kind of sit tight and not take on more hiring, like what would advantage young college grads today.
1: No, because that was my next question. You know, how much of this is about AI? How much is about, you know, corporations making different priority choices based on AI? Or how much it is just government policy changes from this administration? Because, again, we were told when Trump came in, it was going to be utopia. Higher wages, low cost of living, you know, buck a dozen eggs, buck a gallon gas. We were told all these wonderful things. And yet, well, the flip side of all that is happening. And well, we've got some real problems, and obviously the automation, robotics, and AI that's coming, and nobody knows how harmful that's going to be. I think we got a good sense. So, how much do you think is any of all that, or is it just like the perfect wind, you know, storm of all of it?
4: Well, certainly, I mean, when we look at what's happening with wages in the economy overall, we do see nominal wage growth decelerating, which means that you know, how much workers have to be able to, how much leverage they have to bid up their wages has been falling as the unemployment rate is rising. And at the same time, we now see inflation through the roof. And so real wages for last month, for the first time, has actually gone negative for the last few years. That's the first time that's happened. And so that is, incredibly detrimental for workers and their families and their ability to afford all the basic necessities. So I think that is playing not only on family budgets, but also for employers and what they're going to do and the investments that they're going to make. So I think I think inflation plays a large role here as well.
1: So last line of questioning I've got for you, because, you know, what would actually improve job prospects for young workers from a policy perspective? You know, what could, you know, because look, November is an election time. There are a couple of parties, you know, vying for people's votes. You know, what policy wise can be done? And on the other side of this, you know, in a labor market that's getting harder for you know, younger workers, new entrants, what should unions and schools and policymakers be doing right away?
4: Yeah, it's a great question. So we know that you want to run the economy as close to full employment as you can. Young workers, like many other groups, may not see the benefits of an economy because they have less experience. And so the economy has to be even tighter to see their unemployment rates fall more. And then if they're more scarce, then employers have to work harder to attract and retain them. We talked about these sizable wage gaps between, let's say, Black and Hispanic workers and white workers. And to be able to close those gaps, we talked about unions. And I think unions are really key to being able to narrow some of these pay gaps that we see in the economy. So I think that there are many different steps: make it easier for workers to form a union, raising minimum wages, having better labor standards. All of those play into, hand in hand with a stronger economy, giving young workers better opportunities.
1: Yeah, you said raise the minimum wage, which I'm 100% all in favor of. We should have been doing it, oh, I don't know, 20 years, for the last 20 years. But college graduates don't want to hear about minimum wage. They want to believe that they're going to be higher than that, even though we know that it does affect everyone up and down the wage scale. So
4: yes, and not everyone who leaves college is getting a job right in their career trajectory. Some of them are what they call sort of underemployed or underutilized. They're going to maybe have to take a job that doesn't require a college degree right away, and you want to have higher wages for those jobs or for those people that are in the economy.
1: If you want to read more about what Elise's report looks like, you can take a look at that over at epi.org. We'll get links out on social media. Elise Gould, I appreciate you taking time for us. Great stuff.
4: Thank you.
1: Thanks so much. Want to hear your thoughts? Email me, rick@thericksmithshow.com. Is the college premium still something you value? What do you think this class is going to look like? Want to hear it? rick@thericksmithshow.com. Right back. Stick around. I'm Rick Smith, and this is Labor History in 2. On this day in labor history, the year was 1937. That was the day that workers at the Jones and Laughlin plant in Aliquippa, Pennsylvania, voted in the first ever union election in the United States steel industry under the National Labor Relations Board. The National Labor Relations Act had been passed 2 years earlier, guaranteeing workers the right to join and form a union. But the steel industry had long stood against union organizing. In Pennsylvania, anti-union bosses in steel and coal often had the backing of the state militia. Workers who dared to talk union were harassed and fired. George Laughlin, a steel worker at Jones and Laughlin, found out just how far the company would go to keep the union out of their plant. When George was injured on the job, he took up a part-time job organizing. The company pulled strings and had him committed to the state's lunatic asylum. He was only released after the governor intervened. Governor Griffin Pinchot was a progressive who dared to stand up to the steel companies. The passage of the National Labor Relations Act gave workers the support of the federal government to stand up for their rights as workers. After the votes were counted, it was declared that the workers had overwhelmingly chosen the Steel Workers Organizing Committee, or SWOC, as their bargaining agent. Jones and Laughlin agreed to rehire the workers that had been fired due to their union activity. They also had to pay these workers back pay. And the company agreed to sit down and bargain with the union. The next year, the giant of the steel industry, U.S. Steel, signed its first contract with SWOC. Union recognition had finally come to the steel mills.
6: Well, what did Jones and Laughlin steal? Pittsburgh.
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1: You know, it's not surprising what Elise was talking about, because look, you know, when I was in school, the only path forward to make sure that you were to get into the middle class was a college degree. That's what we were told. It's the only way you're going to succeed. And a lot of people, you know, did. The reality was, as we were deindustrializing, as we were losing manufacturing jobs at an alarming pace, it was the smart thing to go, yeah, that's what we should be focusing on. Yeah, those working class jobs, they're all done. But the next great generation, the next great American revival, might not come from Silicon Valley, from Wall Street, or some billionaire's vision board in some glass tower somewhere. It might come from the people who actually build things. People who weld things, wire things, haul things, keep this country running when the power goes out and, well, when the internet implodes, because I do see that at some point coming. So the people who can actually take a chunk of steel and turn it into something, who can take that pile of wood and build stuff, that's the value, and it always has been. So the future can belong to blue-collar workers in manufacturing and construction, but only, and this is the part, again, I go back to, but only if we see a rise in union density, if we see a great revival of the labor movement and force the country to remember the simple idea that labor creates value and workers deserve a fair cut of that value. And I've been saying this for 21 years now on the air, and you know, it's not a hard concept to understand. Without the people whose hands create, minds create, backs that ache, that create, without those folks, sorry billionaires, sorry Elon, you're not going to be a half a trillion or a trillionaire at some point. And the sad thing is for too long, the working class of this country has been told, be grateful for your scraps. Be thankful you have a job. How many times have you heard that? They're told as if it's some supposedly some way of making up for the wages that don't keep up, the hours that wreck your body and the conditions that makes safety feel like a joke told by a man in a hard hat with no chin strap. But when unions are strong, when we have strong union density, and you have, as I have seen in my lifetime, an industry like the less-than-truckload freight industry, which was 85, when I started in it, it was almost 85% unionized. Workers stopped begging, and they bargained. And that power gave them better pay, better hours, safer workplaces, real benefits, real health care benefits, real retirement, and oh, by the way, dignity and respect. And did it before their backs and their knees and their lungs and all of that are permanently harmed or repossessed by the economy. And the timing is not a fantasy right now. It's really not. Manufacturing demand is being driven by reshoring, by infrastructure, by energy projects, and the need, well, to replace an aging workforce. Construction's already facing a major labor shortage. We see this all the time, with employers needing hundreds of thousands of new workers in the very near term. And oh, by the way, as the Trump administration continues to go after the people who do build things, that shortage is only going to get worse. And look, that means labor has some leverage. When companies need workers, more than workers need companies, that's when wages rise, apprenticeship programs expand, and unions become a lot more powerful and not just a nostalgia act, but a practical answer to an actual shortage. You know, my own son, you know, I was happy he wanted to get into the building trades, happy he wanted to get into an apprenticeship program, and we got him into one of the best ones. He will never want, if he continues and he gets his learning, and he's not going to go deep into debt. In fact, they're paying him, he makes an obscene amount of money to learn how to make elevators go up and down. And I'm grateful that he does, and I'm grateful that he's learning how to do this. And we all are, because nobody likes to walk up and down steps. But this is where the politics gets interesting. For decades, workers have been told that unions were, well, outdated, thing of the past, too noisy, too militant, too inconvenient for business. Because business leaders, they like flexibility, which is, as we all know, corporate code for, we'd prefer you have no leverage so we can treat you as badly as we want. If unions grow again, they can shape the near future of the economy in ways that we have seen in the past. My grandparents' generation, when they returned from World War II, they not only fought fascism overseas, but they built the most powerful, most prosperous working class in the history of humanity. And we can do that again. We can turn these new manufacturing plants and these new construction sites into engines of middle-class recovery instead of machines for burnout and profit for corporate America. They can turn training a career path, not a trapdoor. And they can make blue-collar mean skilled, respected, and well-paid. And again, I've always said, I don't care what you do for a living, from the greatest surgeon on earth to the guy who's cleaning the toilets at the local school. Every job has meaning. Every job should be valued. Every person has purpose. So when I look at the moment that we're in, and the real point of all of this is the next era of blue-collar prosperity will not be gifted by politicians or benevolent CEOs. It'll be fought for, as it always is, by workers organizing, voting, striking, joining unions, and refusing to accept that idea that the declining standard of living is just, well, it's the invisible hand. If unions rise again, the people who build America, who rebuild America, can finally get a bigger say in how America is built. And that would be a revolution, not in theory, but in paychecks, in time at home, and the ability to go to work without feeling like you're entering a slow motion injury experiment. I see these stories all the time of, well, these rich people, these actors or these folks going, I don't have a work-life balance. I work all the time. Well, that's fine, well, and good when you can afford to pay someone to raise your children or have your children for you or clean your home or make you dinner or take you places or do all of those things that the vast majority of working class folks don't have an opportunity or a chance to do. So for all the rich people who say there's no such thing as work-life balance, up yours. Try and balance taking care of kids, taking care of a home, nurturing a family, caring for aged parents, being a good citizen and part of your community. Try and do all of that on a wage that doesn't make it to the end of the week. And then lecture me. Until then, shut up. I want to hear your thoughts. Email me, rick@thericksmithshow.com. Do you see, as I do, the potential of a new revival of a working class that can once again be proud and prosperous? 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You will find ours. Highly, highly suggest you do. And as always, thanks so much for being here. We'll see you back here next time.

0: 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Until next time, this has been The Rick Smith Show, where working people come to talk. Welcome back to The Rick Smith Show. Now, here is Rick Smith.
1: So this week in my neighborhood, there we have a college in our neighborhood, college town where I live, and all of the college grads, you know, doing the walk. And you got to wonder, you know, all the smiles, all the picture taking, all of the what's tomorrow going to look like after we've thrown the cap in the air. And, you know, what's the job market going to look like? And, hey, you know, are we going to rule the world, or are we going to make just enough to maybe pay back all of those student loans? And what's the job market have in store for these young people who have been told, hey, you got to go to college if you want to get that American dream, that degree is your golden ticket into the middle class. The question is it anymore? That's why I've asked Elise Gould to come share some thoughts. She's a senior economist over at the Economic Policy Institute. You can check out their website, epi.org. They've got a piece answering this very question. Elise, thanks for taking time for us.
2: Thank you.
1: So, look, you know, all of us know, or been told, at least in my generation, you got to go to college, you got to get a degree. That's the only way you're going to be able to live the American dream. It's the only way you're going to be able to get into the middle class. It's the golden ticket, Elise. Is it?
2: Well, there are no guarantees. I think that is for sure. That's what we've learned, is that there is no certainty. It certainly is the case that you are more likely to get a ticket into the middle class if you go to college. But then again, as you've already mentioned, there is oftentimes a lot of college debt associated with that. So that is not a obvious decision for everybody. But you, if you have a college degree, you're more likely to get a job. You're more likely to have a lower unemployment rate. You're more likely to have higher wages. That's on average. That doesn't mean that's going to be the case for everybody. And just like everybody else, the sways in the labor market have an impact on young workers today as well. So as we've seen the labor market weaken somewhat over the last 2 to 3 years, that has hit young workers a bit harder than everybody else.
1: Now, clearly, obviously, it matters what kind of degree you get. If you've got a degree in underwater basket weaving, I'm sure that's not going to in over demand. I'm sure if you were at the other end, engineer, physician, I don't know, something at the other end, there is a difference in degrees, right?
2: Yes, that's absolutely right. That depending on the degree you get, what institution you've gone to, how much debt you graduate with, all of those kinds of things, the connections that you have either from the school you went to or from your family, we know how much it matters in terms of how much wealth you're born into, how much that matters for the opportunities that you have. So there are many different factors at play. Your race, your gender, many different factors at play in terms of deciding your success in the labor market.
1: Yeah, you know, you look at this and, you know, it makes me wonder, because, look, I grew up believing and being told that the degree was going to get you some bit of a step forward, a bit of job security. And the question then becomes is, you know, why now are young graduates facing more insecurity, even with the degree, than in past generations? And is this really, as I'm being told, the era of blue collar workers, to where, you know, going to trade school might be a better option for some?
2: That's a great question. So what is a better outcome? Young workers without a college degree still have higher unemployment rates than young workers with a college degree. Here, my analysis looks at 22 to 27-year-olds. So just to get a sense of what those entry-level workers look like in terms of that age profile. And so it's still, you have a better opportunity with a college degree. Remember, many of those blue-collar jobs have degraded over time to some extent as unionization has faltered in this country. So for a long time, that was great access to middle-class job for non-college workers in manufacturing or other related trades. That isn't a sure thing either.
1: Yeah, no, I look at my kids and my son got into a union building trades apprenticeship program and is, you know, if he continues, is going to have a very good life, top of the wage scale, You know, good for him. It's what he wanted. He knew he didn't want to go to college. Now, my daughter, on the other hand, we're at the beginning of that decision-making process of which path she wants to follow. So the question then, I guess, for, you know, me and for other working families is, you know, when you think about the rising costs of college and the debt that comes in and all of that, is a college degree still worth the investment, do you think?
2: I think that's too much of an individual question for me to answer that. I think that, you know, it really depends on your own circumstances and what you're looking to do with it. Certainly, there are many fields out there in the economy that do not require a college degree. Some people go to college because they want to go on to other advanced schooling for the occupation or industry that they want to work in. So I think it is an individual choice. And I think that debt certainly does play a role in that, and increasing debt and it makes it a difficult decision to take on that debt, because we know that the research also shows that if you have a lot of debt coming out of school, then that is going to affect your career choices and your career trajectory.
1: And how desperate you are to take that first job with a lower pay. But I look at the state where I'm at. I'm in Pennsylvania, and I know many other states have scrapped a number of requirements for jobs to have degrees. Are employers lowering standards to be able to get people who may not have chosen to go to college, or are they just simply offering worse jobs with lower pay?
2: Yeah, I'm not seeing any evidence in the data right now. I think employers are still requiring a college degree for many jobs that may not even require a college degree, because they can do that in this kind of labor market.
1: Now, you point out that, you know, Black and Hispanic workers, especially young graduates, still face higher unemployment, still face lower wages. You know, as a union guy, I keep coming back to, you know, these kind of things with a higher union density and a wider array of unions and participation could answer some of these questions and some of these problems. Walk me through, you know, why that still persists in this day and age.
2: I think you point to a great solution, right? So there are many jobs out there that if you had a more unionized sector, they would not allow for that kind of discrimination or that discretion. You would have pay bans, more pay transparency. You have that in the public sector as well. When jobs are posted, there is a salary range depending on how much experience or education you have, and there's less room for employers to discriminate. Also, a tighter labor market gives employers less room to discriminate or act with discretion in terms of wage setting, because they have to work a little harder to attract and retain workers, and they have to look more into the corners of the labor market and not just rely on the networks that they might already have or who they have been accustomed to hire.
1: So my ears heard what you just said is Trump has so badly handled the economy that it's no longer a tight labor market. So we have a lot of people who are suffering in this economy. Or is that just my jaded view of how bad things are right now?
2: Things have definitely gotten weaker. We have seen the overall unemployment rate tick up over the last year. And for these young college grads, that has ticked up even further. I think one of the measures that has been very depressing in some ways in this economy today has been the hires rate. And I think that's what's hurting young workers the most, is that workers who have jobs are not quitting and employers are not hiring at the rates that they did before. And in fact, they're looking at hires and quits rates around 2013 levels. And if anyone remembers an economy back in 2012, 2013, we were still struggling coming out of the Great Recession. And so things are not looking good. So if workers who have jobs are sitting tight and employers are not doing any additional hiring, it's very difficult for new entrants to get a foothold in the labor market. And I think that is what is hurting young workers the most today.
1: Especially, you know, young people who are desperate to get into the labor market. Because I just saw a report the other day that said labor participation is now ticking up, especially with older workers actually having to come back into the workforce. So now these college grads, these folks coming in with very limited skills are competing with people who, well, they've got

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2: On a college degree now, what does a flat or falling college participation degree rate, what does that mean for the economy, and what does it mean for maybe a generation of students who may choose not to go that path?
3: Yeah, so for a long time, as educational attainment increased in this country, the college wage premium, which is, we think of it as the additional wage that you make in the economy on average when you have a college degree versus a high school degree. So this college wage premium was rising. What we've seen over the last 20 years about is that it has been flat and in fact falling a little bit. So the returns to getting that college degree, even as college costs are rising, even as debt is rising, has not been keeping up. And so you could see that some people are finding it increasingly difficult to make those kinds of investments when they're not seeing that return in the labor market.
2: Yeah. So, I don't want to be all Debbie Downer here and, it's all terrible. And these young people are going into a job market that's going to be miserable. And they've taken on this debt and all of this. Are there bright spots? Is there something that you go, there's some hope, some glimmer of hope for them?
3: Well, I don't think there's anything specific that young college graduates are doing today that makes them look different from college graduates in general in the economy, right? There isn't, they're not going into jobs or occupations that aren't growing. What you actually see is that the kinds of industries that young college grads go into or the kinds of occupations are ones that are generally growing in the economy. So there's a lot of concern about AI taking jobs and how much AI exposure young college graduates are going to have and whether or not what that's going to mean for their jobs. And when you look at a sector, let's say like the information sector, young college grads, only about 2.3% of them are in the information sector. And so even if we're seeing job losses there where you might think there may be more AI exposure, it's a very small share of the overall workforce. And so I'm less concerned about those kinds of, scary AI and what that's happening versus what I just think is overall weakness in the economy. Again, I think there's uncertainty in the economy today, in the labor market, in policy making. And I think that is making employers kind of sit tight and not take on more hiring, like what would advantage young college grads today.
2: No, because that was my next question. How much of this is about AI? How much is about, corporations making different priority choices based on AI? Or how much it is just government policy changes from this administration? Because again, we were told when Trump came in, it was going to be utopia, higher wages, low cost of living, buck a dozen eggs, buck a gallon gas. We were told all these wonderful things. And yet, the flip side of all that is happening, and we've got some real problems, and obviously the automation, robotics, and AI that's coming, and nobody knows how harmful that's going to be. I think we got a good sense. So how much do you think is any of all that, or is it just like the perfect wind, storm of all of it?
3: Well, certainly, when we look at what's happening with wages in the economy overall, we do see nominal wage growth decelerating, which means that how much workers have to be able to, how much leverage they have to bid up their wages has been falling as the unemployment rate is rising. And at the same time, we now see inflation through the roof. And so real wages for last month, for the first time, has actually gone negative for the last few years. That's the first time that's happened. And so that is, incredibly detrimental for workers and their families and their ability to afford all the basic necessities. So I think that is playing not only on family budgets, but also for employers and what they're going to do and the investments that they're going to make. So I think inflation plays a large role here as,

0: well.
1: So last line of questioning I've got for you, because, you know, what would actually improve job prospects for young workers from a policy perspective? You know, what could, you know, because look, November's an election time. There are a couple of parties, you know, vying for people's votes. You know, what policy wise can be done? And on the other side of this, you know, in a labor market that's getting harder for you know, younger workers, new entrants, what should unions and policy, what in schools and policymakers be doing right away?
0: Yeah, it's a great question. So we know that you want to run the economy as close to full employment as you can. Young workers, like many other groups, may not see the benefits of an economy because they have less experience. And so the economy has to be even tighter to see their unemployment rates fall more. And then if they're more scarce, then employers have to work harder to attract and retain them. We talked about these sizable wage gaps between, let's say, Black and Hispanic workers and white workers. And to be able to close those gaps, we talked about unions. And I think unions are really key to being able to narrow some of these pay gaps that we see in the economy. So I think that there are many different steps, make it easier for workers to form a union, raising minimum wages, having better labor standards. All of those play into, hand in hand with a stronger economy, giving young workers better opportunities.
1: Yeah, you said raise the minimum wage, which I'm 100% all in favor of. We should have been doing it, oh, I don't know, 20 years, for the last 20 years. But college graduates don't want to hear about minimum wage. They want to believe that they're going to be higher than that, even though we know that it does affect everyone up and down the wage scale. So
0: yes, and not everyone who leaves college is getting a job right in their career trajectory. Some of them are what they call sort of underemployed or underutilized. They're going to maybe have to take a job that doesn't require a college degree right away, and you want to have higher wages for those jobs or for those people that are in the economy.
1: If you want to read more about what Elise's report looks like, you can take a look at that over at epi.org. We'll get links out on social media. Elise Gould, I appreciate you taking time for us. Great stuff.
0: Thank you.
1: Thanks so much. Want to hear your thoughts? Email me, rick@therickSmithShow.com. Is the college premium still something you value? What do you think this class is going to look like? Want to hear it? rick@therickSmithShow.com. Right back. Stick around. I'm Rick Smith, and this is Labor History in 2. On this day in labor history, the year was 1937. That was the day that workers at the Jones and Laughlin plant in Aliquippa, Pennsylvania, voted in the first ever union election in the United States steel industry under the National Labor Relations Board. The National Labor Relations Act had been passed 2 years earlier, guaranteeing workers the right to join and form a union. But the steel industry had long stood against union organizing. In Pennsylvania, anti-union bosses in steel and coal often had the backing of the state militia. Workers who dared to talk union were harassed and fired. George Laughlin, a steel worker at Jones and Laughlin, found out just how far the company would go to keep the union out of their plant. When George was injured on the job, he took up a part-time job organizing. The company pulled strings and had him committed to the state's lunatic asylum. He was only released after the governor intervened. Governor Griffin Pinchot was a progressive who dared to stand up to the steel companies. The passage of the National Labor Relations Act gave workers the support of the federal government to stand up for their rights as workers. After the votes were counted, it was declared that the workers had overwhelmingly chosen the Steel Workers Organizing Committee, or SWOC, as their bargaining agent. Jones and Laughlin agreed to rehire the workers that had been fired due to their union activity. They also had to pay these workers back pay. And the company agreed to sit down and bargain with the union. The next year, the giant of the steel industry, U.S. Steel, signed its first contract with SWOC. Union recognition had finally come to the steel mills.
2: Well, what did Jones and Laughlin steal? Pittsburgh.
1: Labor History in 2 brought to you by the Illinois Labor History Society and the Rick Smith Show. For more information, go to laborhistoryin2.com, like us on Facebook, and follow us on the Twitters at Labor History in 2.
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1: You know, it's not surprising what Elise was talking about, because look, you know, when I was in school, the only path forward to make sure that you were to get into the middle class was a college degree. That's what we were told. It's the only way you're going to succeed. And a lot of people, you know, did. The reality was, as we were deindustrializing, as we were losing manufacturing jobs at an alarming pace, it was the smart thing to go, yeah, that's what we should be focusing on. Yeah, those working class jobs, they're all done. But the next great generation, the next great American revival, might not come from Silicon Valley, from Wall Street, or some billionaire's vision board in some glass tower somewhere. It might come from the people who actually build things. People who weld things, wire things, haul things, keep this country running when the power goes out and, well, when the internet implodes, because I do see that at some point coming. So the people who can actually take a chunk of steel and turn it into something, who can take that pile of wood and build stuff, that's the value, and it always has been. So the future can belong to blue-collar workers in manufacturing and construction, but only, and this is the part, again, I go back to, but only if we see a rise in union density, if we see a great revival of the labor movement and force the country to remember the simple idea that labor creates value and workers deserve a fair cut of that value. And I've been saying this for 21 years now on the air, and you know, it's not a hard concept to understand. Without the people whose hands create, minds create, backs that ache, that create, without those folks, sorry billionaires, sorry Elon, you're not going to be a half a trillion or a trillionaire at some point. And the sad thing is for too long, the working class of this country has been told, be grateful for your scraps. Be thankful you have a job. How many times have you heard that? They're told as if it's some supposedly some way of making up for the wages that don't keep up, the hours that wreck your body and the conditions that make safety feel like a joke told by a man in a hard hat with no chin strap. But when unions are strong, when we have strong union density, and you have, as I have seen in my lifetime, an industry like the less than truckload freight industry, which was 85, when I started in it, it was almost 85% unionized. Workers stopped begging and they bargained. And that power gave them better pay, better hours, safer workplaces, real benefits, real healthcare benefits, real retirement. And oh, by the way, dignity and respect. And did it before their backs and their knees and their lungs and all of that are permanently harmed or repossessed by the economy. And the timing is not a fantasy right now. It's really not. Manufacturing demand is being driven by reshoring, by infrastructure, by energy projects, and the need, well, to replace an aging workforce. Construction's already facing a major labor shortage. We see this all the time, with employers needing hundreds of thousands of new workers in the very near term. And oh, by the way, as the Trump administration continues to go after the people who do build things, that shortage is only going to get worse. And look, that means labor has some leverage. When companies need workers, more than workers need companies, that's when wages rise, apprenticeship programs expand, and unions become a lot more powerful and not just a nostalgia act, but a practical answer to an actual shortage. You know, my own son, you know, I was happy he wanted to get into the building trades, happy he wanted to get into an apprenticeship program, and we got him into one of the best ones. He will never want, if he continues and he gets his learning, and he's not going to go deep into debt. In fact, they're paying him, he makes an obscene amount of money to learn how to make elevators go up and down. And I'm grateful that he does, and I'm grateful that he's learning how to do this. And we all are, because nobody likes to walk up and down steps. But this is where the politics gets interesting. For decades, workers have been told that unions were, well, outdated. Thing of the past. Too noisy, too militant, too inconvenient for business. Because business leaders, they like flexibility, which is, as we all know, corporate code for we'd prefer you have no leverage so we can treat you as badly as we want. If unions grow again, they can shape the near future of the economy in ways that we have seen in the past. My grandparents' generation, when they returned from World War II, they not only fought fascism overseas, but they built the most powerful, most prosperous working class in the history of humanity. And we can do that again. We can turn these new manufacturing plants and these new construction sites into engines of middle-class recovery instead of machines for burnout and profit for corporate America. They can turn training a career path, not a trapdoor. And they can make blue-collar mean skilled, respected, and well-paid. And again, I've always said, I don't care what you do for a living, from the greatest surgeon on earth to the guy who's cleaning the toilets at the local school. Every job has meaning. Every job should be valued. Every person has purpose. So when I look at the moment that we're in, and the real point of all of this is the next era of blue-collar prosperity will not be gifted by politicians or benevolent CEOs. It'll be fought for, as it always is, by workers organizing, voting, striking, joining unions, and refusing to accept that idea that the declining standard of living is just, well, it's the invisible hand. If unions rise again, the people who build America, who rebuild America, can finally get a bigger say in how America is built. And that would be a revolution, not in theory, but in paychecks, in time at home, and the ability to go to work without feeling like you're entering a slow motion injury experiment. I see these stories all the time of, well, these rich people, these actors or these folks going, I don't have a work-life balance. I work all the time. Well, that's fine, well, and good when you can afford to pay someone to raise your children or have your children for you or clean your home or make you dinner or take you places or do all of those things that the vast majority of working class folks don't have an opportunity or a chance to do. So for all the rich people who say there's no such thing as work-life balance, up yours. Try and balance taking care of kids, taking care of a home, nurturing a family, caring for aged parents, being a good citizen and part of your community. Try and do all of that on a wage that doesn't make it to the end of the week. And then lecture me. Until then, shut up. I want to hear your thoughts. Email me, rick@thericksmithshow.com. 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You will find ours. Highly, highly suggest you do. And as always, thanks so much for being here. We'll see you back here next time.

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1: I'm Rick Smith, and this is Labor History in 2. On this day in labor history, the year was 1938. That was the day the Keene Mountain coal mine exploded near Grundy, Virginia. Described as a flame-belching volcano, the explosion killed 45 and injured 3 more. It is considered one of the worst mining disasters in the history of Virginia. One surviving miner described the scene saying, quote, "I saw coal-carrying cars, motors, slate, and timbers spouted as if from a cannon." The state mine inspector determined the miners had been killed instantly. The mine had just opened the year before and produced 40 railroad cars of coal a day. But the mine was also owned by the Red Jacket Coal Company. In Mingo County, West Virginia, years earlier, Red Jacket had been a key player in keeping the UMWA out, making its employees sign yellow dog contracts and winning injunctions against union organizing. As a member of the Williamson Coal Operators Association, Red Jacket contributed to the hostile anti-union environment that created the conditions for the Matewan Massacre and the Battle of Blair Mountain in the early 20s. They called in Baldwin Phelps detectives to start evicting Matewan strikers from company housing. In the aftermath of the 1938 explosion, new mine safety regulations were demanded. The inspectors were finally given the legal right to conduct inspections over the protest of mine owners in 1941. However, there was no power to enforce the new regulations. The Phipps family commemorated the disaster in its 1965 song, Red Jacket Mine.

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2: A $31,000 medical bill. A four-week delay for a critical test. And this didn't happen to someone unfamiliar with the system. 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Since retiring, he's turned his attention to healthcare system reform, authoring the e-books Unnecessary Deaths and Hostile Takeover, How Wall Street and Congress Hijacked American Healthcare and How We Can Take It Back.
3: I had a set of specialized diagnostic tests at a cancer center in Seattle. 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
1: And welcome, brothers, sisters, working class heroes. This is The Rick Smith Show. Thanks so much for being here today on the big program. Lots to get to, lots to talk about. Got an email yesterday that again, I get these kind of emails all the time, but angry at me for talking to people from the Center for American Progress, neoliberal, business center left, think tank. And look, I've had a relationship with them for a very long time. I've had relationships with people for years all over the political spectrum because I believe wholeheartedly that the more working class voices they come across, the better it is for all of us. And this is the weird part of doing what I do, because I will talk to anyone and everyone. I will state my case in every corner of every arena, even in the parking lots. And I think by having those relationships with people I disagree with and firmly disagree with, maybe has an opportunity to kind of maybe make us think about each other a little bit. I don't absolutely hate anyone. I don't have that in me. But I know people do, which is why this shooting that happened on Monday at, 11:40 in the morning, two teenagers in San Diego went to the largest mosque in the country and killed three people. One of them, a security guard whose job it is to protect children. And what they ended up finding are two people dead, I guess, in a car from self-inflicted gunshot wounds. Two, a 17 and an 18-year-old. Now, what's interesting is federal investigators and police are treating this as a possible hate crime. Possible hate crime. Because, because somebody just wakes up in the middle of the day and goes, we're going to go shoot up a mosque for no reason. Now, according to reports, officials say they found writings and other materials suggesting hate rhetoric. Because I guess I can't say that the two that were found dead in the car did it. I can say they allegedly and supposedly. But allegedly and supposedly, this suggestive material of hate rhetoric and anti-Muslim bias. Again, we have to say that. Hasn't been released, but it kind of points, from what I'm told, what I read, in a direction. Police said no officers fired their weapons during the incident. The suspects had connected somehow online, expressed broad hostility toward multiple faiths and groups. So this is where we are. And I spoke with a couple of people on Monday and then again on Tuesday. I said, hey, did you hear about this? And unfortunately, or fortunately, because I'm going to go with unfortunately, because it's become such the norm that we don't even talk about shootings like this anymore. It's become so routine. Yeah, there was a shooting at a church. Yeah, it's Monday. And the weird thing is on Monday's show, probably right about the time that this happened, I'm joking with a guest that, you know, why would someone take a gun to a church and use it to threaten another parishioner or someone in the parking lot? Why would you take a gun to church? And then this. And what's really sad is Americans, our gun culture is one of the ugliest examples of how we normalize fear and rage and fatalism in this country. It's already too expensive, too lonely, too divided. And yet, you know, I look at this. It's hard not to see a pattern between wages that stay flat, bills that go up, people that are isolated, leaders performing outrage theater for cameras, and everyday people who are left carrying the weight of a system that, well, keeps failing them. In that kind of pressure cooker, violence starts to look less like an aberration and more like a rotten final language of despair. I mean, I'm not justifying this in any way, shape, or form. That doesn't make violence acceptable. It means the culture around it is sick. We are constantly told, take back control. Stand our ground, protect ourselves. While the same politicians and pundits who stoke panic do nothing to make life more stable, more humane, more fair, more just, any of that. They just point fingers at the other side, and because blame's easy. Blame's easier than accountability. It's easy to go, them, which is how a lot of this kind of hatred for the others, it's how we've got here. They feed people's grievance because grievance is profitable. And meanwhile, working people are stuck trying to survive in a country where, well, most of us can't afford housing, healthcare, geez, childcare, or even, well, a shred of dignity and peace of mind. When a society makes people feel disposable, hopeless, trapped, some are going to break. Some are going to lash out. Some are going to reach for a gun because they've been taught that power is found in force, not in solidarity, not in us coming together. And I got to tell you, that divide, that is the deepest poison in American life right now. The lie that that individual violence can replace collective justice, it can't. Solidarity wins. Caring about your neighbor wins. And what we need is not more macho speeches, not more political fear, not more, you know, slamming the fist on the table, not more politicians pretending the answer is just good guys with guns. What we need are living wages. We need mental health care. We need union power. We need community safety. We need a media culture that stops treating human misery as a partisan story and a partisan sport. A country this divided can't keep pretending that violence appears out of nowhere. It just happens. It grows in the cracks left by neglect, inequality, and endless, endless political sabotage. And I know my left friends are going to go, no, we got to go grab the guns. I've always been on the side of sane, rational gun reform. I don't believe that people should have weapons of war. But I do understand that there are differences in communities. I think about myself, and I use myself in every example. It's my experience that I talk about. As a kid, growing up in a housing project, surrounded by poverty and inequality and desperation and, well, yeah, hatred. Guns were used for violence. Guns were used to kill people. In my neighborhood, you saw somebody walking down the street with a gun, run. Someone's going to die. I now live in a fairly rural area where there's a free gun range a mile from my house, where it's a cultural thing. It's a family tradition thing. Hunting is a sport. Agree with it, disagree with it, it is where we are. Not all guys with guns are bad, and certainly not all guys with guns are good. And more guns aren't going to make us safer, because we've got, I don't know if you've noticed, we've got a ton of guns in this country. And I keep asking, when do we get to peak safety with all of these guns? But that said, I come back to the only thing that I can justify as a potential cause. And we don't know what was in these kids' head. We don't have any idea how much poison was pumped into their minds from social media, from their parents, from their friends. We have no idea. But I'll bet you it has a lot to do with struggling at home, a lot to do with putting food on the table and keeping a roof over the head. And maybe if we made that a little easier for everyone, we made that American dream possible again, that it didn't seem like the Hunger Games. Because I don't know if you've noticed, we're playing a version of the Hunger Games every day in this country. I talked to a young woman yesterday who's sick but can't go to the doctor because she doesn't have health insurance, because she can't afford it, because she makes too much to get the state money and she doesn't make enough to get the state insurance. So she's going to be sick. We're in really, really rough times. And with the policies of this administration making life worse, I'm sure you've noticed gas prices are up, but I'm sure you've noticed everything else is going up too. Whether it's food, clothing, just going to the local store to get anything. And wages haven't come up. And look, I'm someone who says, you know, I'm not against inflation as long as you've got the bargaining power in the workplace to get wages that keep up. And I look at the strike that in New York with the Long Island Railroad. Workers who are saying, look, yeah, you gave us a raise, but it doesn't keep up. We're working and we're falling behind. And as working people, we've got to figure out, how do we make sure that standard of living our grandparents fought for, that our parents lived on, how do we pass that on? Or more to the point, how do we fix what's been broken? How do we take back what's been stolen? How do we unrig a system that we're told is rigged, but rigged for the others? When the reality is, it's never been about right-left. It's never been about Democrat or Republican or red-blue or male or female or whatever ethnicity. It's always been about up-down. It's always been about rich and poor, the haves and the have-nots. It's always been that. And until we figure out how we come together, till we figure out how we're going to stand in solidarity with one another, white, black, brown, yellow, I don't care, gay, straight, half crooked, I don't know. Until we figure out how we bridge those divides and bring ourselves together to say, no matter what you do in your four walls, no matter who you are and what life you lead, that we all should have dignity of work. We should all have security of health. and we should all have an opportunity to lead the best life we can. Without fear of violence, without fear of hatred, without fear of prejudice or discrimination. But that takes work. A lot of work. It's just easier to go, they're the reason, and point the finger at the others. Sad. Sad state that we're in. I want to hear your thoughts. I know these shootings are routine. I know we see them all the time. In fact, so much that we don't even pay attention much anymore. But how do we stop? How do we slow down? How do we make sure that, you know, when you go to church or your mosque or synagogue or whatever, that you get to go home? I want to hear your thoughts. Rick at TheRickSmithShow.com. Quick break. Right back. I'm Rick Smith, and this is Labor History in 2. On this day in labor history, the year was 1926. That was the day President Calvin Coolidge signed the Railway Labor Act. For decades, railroad labor disputes had often become bloody affairs. The railroad companies hired gunmen who killed dozens of strikers in 1877. The strike was so violent, it became known as the Great Upheaval. In Scranton, Pennsylvania, for example, hired guns shot into an unarmed crowd of strikers. Three innocent people were killed. In 1894, the Pullman strike had paralyzed interstate commerce and ended with violent repression by federal troops. Starting in 1888, the federal government passed a series of acts aimed at stopping these bloody battles. Then, during World War I, railroad operations came under government control. Labor disputes were sent to a National Board of Adjustment during the war. This all laid the groundwork for the Railway Labor Act. The goal was to find a better way to resolve railroad labor management disputes. Representatives from the railroad companies and the unions participated in drafting the act. It called for a system of mediation for railroad labor contracts, and only after the mediation had been exhausted could the parties attempt other means, such as strikes or lockouts. Most significantly, it recognized the right for railroad workers to unionize. Under the act, employers can hire replacement workers during a strike, but they must take back the striking workers when the strike is over. For an industry that has had a notorious history for firing those who even hinted at a strike, this was an important change. In 1936, the act was extended to include airline workers. The act is considered an important step toward the creation of the National Labor Relations Act. Labor History in 2 brought to you by the Illinois Labor History Society and The Rick Smith Show. For more information, go to laborhistoryin2.com, like us on Facebook, and follow us on the Twitters at laborhistoryin2.
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1: So this is fun, especially after Trump's 1.776 billion-dollar slush fund from his lawsuit against the IRS to go after, you know, to pay his buddies back because, you know, they Biden weaponized you know, the IRS and the Department of Justice, and they're literally giving almost $1.8 billion to Trump's buddies. Now J.D. Vance is saying, you know, Hunter Biden could apply for it. Yeah. Now, a fun story on Tuesday that came out. Evidently, Acting Attorney General Todd Blanche signed a new order that basically says the IRS can never look at Donald Trump's prior tax returns. Never. Forever barred from examining Trump's tax returns. So all of the tax stuff that he's done, I guess our acting attorney general just gave him immunity. How do I get one of those cards? Because look, I know at some point with this administration, all of us, anyone who disagrees, they're going to go after. Speaking of going after, Thomas Massie. I had a lot of friends who thought Massie was safe. Evidently, Massie lost his House primary to a Trumpite. And, you know, Democrats are going, hey, maybe this seat could be in play a little bit. I don't know. And look, I keep saying, I hope Trump gets the most extreme of the most extreme. Because as the economy continues to tank because of their horrible policies, maybe, you know, these folks are going to be the ones who are going to have to turn on him even so that they begin voting in a way that makes life easier. I look at Bill Cassidy, for instance, the Louisiana senator who, well, he got ousted going into the Senate and voting his conscience was one of the votes. Yeah, one of the votes to this again is amazing, to limit Trump's power at going after Iran. The Senate advanced a resolution to limit Trump's war powers in Iran. And it was four Republicans, Susan Collins in a tough race. Hopefully she loses. Lisa Murkowski in Alaska, Rand Paul in Kentucky, and of course, Bill Cassidy from Louisiana. Four Republicans. I'm kind of shocked, to be honest, a little shocked. Not so much at Rand Paul or Susan Collins, because it's an election year. Maybe not even so much with Murkowski, but Cassidy coming around. Now, the one thing that wasn't surprising, John Fetterman, Democrat from Pennsylvania, voted to oppose limiting Trump's power. And the reality is, sometimes Democrats suck. And that's true. It's always been true. It will always be true in the future. There are no perfect politicians on either sides of the aisle. There are no saviors. The only people who are going to save us is us by throwing the bums out and putting working people into those positions. Now, over the last several days, I've had conversations with people who are on the Democrats suck bandwagon. And to be honest, fair. Governor Abigail Spanberger, on the veto of the collective bargaining bill, sucked. I'll be honest, flat out sucked, because she did say that she would support it. She says she supports public sector collective bargaining, but in principle. She said she vetoed the bill because she wanted amendments first. And again, I'm not quite sure what that means, but she argued that it should be narrower in scope and implemented over a lengthier part of time. And you got people like me going, wait a second, either you believe in collective bargaining or you don't. And her stated reason was not opposition to collective bargaining, but opposition to the bill in its final form. And you go, wait a second, you have the ability to pass this through. The General Assembly put it on her desk and she rejected it. Now, what I think the General Assembly should do, put it back on her desk. And quickly. Now, you have people like me who saw this as a slap in the face. And I believe it was. Because if you look at the amendments that she said she wanted, it basically gutted the bill and made collective bargaining, you know, just so limited that what's the point? And it's one of those things where you have the governor saying, yeah, I agree, but not this version. And what I heard is, well, you know, not now, not really, maybe later, maybe not ever. Because this would have finally given public sector workers in Virginia some bit of power, some ability to negotiate pay, benefits, conditions, rights on the job, rights they say most workers already have in other states. Now you go, see, Democrats suck. No, here's where I'm going to push back and hard, because look, do Democrats suck? Yeah, sometimes. But comparing Democrats and Republicans on labor issues like this is like comparing a bad meal to poison. Yeah, the governor's veto was a failure, absolutely. But the Republicans, they've made their anti-worker politics their entire religion. It's their brand. It's who they are. It's what they do. And again, comparing them to Democrats, it's just not. No, saying both sides are bad on labor. Let's the GOP off the hook for being so much worse. The reality is, yeah, a Democrat broke a promise. But Republicans keep breaking unions. That's the reality. Now, the veto was a reminder that Democrats can fold. But as I said a moment ago, Republicans have built their whole brand around workers losing. That's the reality. And criticizing Democrats is absolutely fair. 100%. I am right there. But pretending that Republicans are the same is how we end up getting played twice. Because, you know, I had some people, we got to oust her and get someone else in. And you go, in a state like Virginia, the best Democrat you're going to get is probably a moderate Democrat until working people wake up and realize that this whole idea of we're being conservative is ridiculous and stupid. We don't need a false equivalence. What we need is honesty about who spent decades attacking labor, and that has been Republicans. And I spent a little bit of time over the last several days going, you know, how did Virginia become a right-to-work state? How did public sector workers not get collective bargaining rights? And you go back to the whole right-to-work argument. It was 1947. Governor Bill Tuck signed Virginia's right-to-work law. And I went through every other right-to-work state looking for one Democrat who signed a right-to-work law that made their state a right-to-work state. Because understand, right-to-work sounds nice. Sounds like a good idea. I should have the right to work. But there's no work associated with it. And certainly no rights. The only right that you get is the right to be pitted against each other, the right to be fired whenever the boss wants, and the right to be cheated repeatedly. Every state that has a right to work law was signed into law or pushed through by Republicans in their General Assembly. And that is all of them. From Oklahoma in 2001 to Indiana in 2012 to Michigan in 2013. Wisconsin in 15, I was there part of that. West Virginia in 16, Kentucky in 17. In fact, in Kentucky, they woke up early on a Saturday. Early on a Saturday. Giddy at the opportunity of making Kentucky a right-to-work state. Now you go, well, do Democrats ever put their names on right-to-work? Yeah. Michigan Governor Gretchen Whitmer, she repealed Michigan's right to work law in 2023. Am I always thrilled with Gretchen Whitmer? No. But I'll tell you, a whole lot sight better than Rick Snyder. So the reality is we're in a moment where organize, take to the streets, demand she sign it, put it back on her desk, and mobilize. This idea that we're just going to throw up our hands and go, oh, well, you know, we lost and we're just going to, Democrats suck. It's just dumb. And this is where I keep coming back to. For me, party doesn't matter as much if we were organized, if we stood in solidarity on the idea that, you know what? We should all earn a decent wage. We should all have health care and retirement security, like my grandparents' generation. They differed as much as we do on all kinds of things. But when it came to their jobs, when it came to their rights at work, when it came to their paychecks, there wasn't a light between most of them. And we've got to come back to this. And this is where the politics of the day, where, sorry, Angela, Abigail, the reality is I think people should be organizing to push you to sign the next bill that the General Assembly puts on your desk. But for me, this idea that the Democrats and Republicans are the same on labor issues, flat out ludicrous and just dumb. And by anyone saying that that's how it is, are exposing just how they don't understand reality, history, or what the Republican brand has been for my entire lifetime. Yeah. Want to hear your thoughts? Email me, rick@therickssmithshow.com. We'll take a quick break. Right back after this.

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2: Water crisis in Corpus Christi, Texas, as city's water supply runs dangerously low.
3: The island nation of Cuba largely in the dark.
2: Cuba has run out of fuel due to U.S. oil blockade. Plus, Trump administration working overtime to make America polluted again.
4: Because of course they are. All of those stories and more straight ahead from BrandBlog.com. I'm Brad Friedman.
2: And I'm Desi Doyen.
4: Stand by for 6 minutes of independent green news, politics, analysis, and snarky comment.
5: Do you want to know what the world would be like right now if we weren't held hostage by fossil fuels? Here's a little taste. Hey, did you hear the Strait of Hormuz is closed? The Strait of Hormuz? Isn't that the waterway that has no effect on my life? Yep, that's the one. See you later.
4: Sounds nice. This is your Green News Report. Okay, Desi Doyen, it's another crisis in Cuba, but this one we caused.
2: Yes, we did. Now, first, there is still no end in sight for Donald Trump's war on Iran. But in Cuba, Trump's use of energy as a weapon is having its intended effect. The Cuban government announced over the weekend that all reserves of diesel and fuel oil have been exhausted. And Cuba's national grid is in a critical state due to the blockade instituted by the Trump administration and sanctions that have cut off critical fuel supplies. The UN has condemned the U.S. actions as violations of international law.
4: Because they are.
2: More than 30 House Democrats have signed a letter urging the Trump administration to lift the blockade and to not take military action on Cuba. But AP reports that as Trump starves the island nation of oil, they are struggling. But Cuba is also pulling off one of the fastest solar revolutions on the planet.
4: Good.
2: With the government stepping up installation of solar panels at hospitals and other public places and quickly building solar farms and community solar charging hubs with help from China.
4: So Donald Trump is screwing it up by accidentally forcing the right thing, eh?
2: Yes. Here in the U.S., Corpus Christi, Texas, is grappling with a water crisis and could become the first modern American city to actually run out of water.
4: Wow.
2: Partly due to a persistent 5-year intense drought, but also rising water demand from industrial users. Mm. The coastal city is a hub for the water-hungry petrochemical industry and data centers, which combined use nearly 60% of the city's water supply. The crisis has spurred a stampede for groundwater, with towns, farmers, and industry in the region trying to quickly pump tens of millions of gallons of water per day from the state's aquifers.
4: I'm sure that'll work out well.
2: The city's two main reservoirs are at less than 9% combined capacity.
4: Wow.
2: If no rain arrives, Corpus Christi officials say they will declare a water emergency and impose rationing by September. Scientists have predicted for decades that South Texas would grow hotter and drier due to man-made climate change, with longer droughts and less reliable rainfall. Plus, the city systems were not designed for 21st century water-hungry industries, much less the growing impacts of climate change. On NPR, city manager Peter Zanoni warned about the economic consequences of running out of water.
6: And so you're talking about job loss. You're talking about a real potential for economic downturn in this region, not just Corpus Christi, but the 2 to 3 to 7 county region.
4: Corpus Christi, the city of tomorrow.
2: In other news, the Trump administration is working hard to make America polluted again. Late last week, the Trump EPA moved to roll back limits that require coal-fired power plants to prevent the release of toxic heavy metals into streams and rivers. The EPA asserts that the Biden-era rules limiting toxic coal ash waste contaminants in drinking water are just too expensive for the coal industry at a time when electricity demand is spiking. The Trump EPA on Monday moved to roll back regulations curbing forever chemicals in drinking water, proposing to rescind limits on 4 types of PFAS forever chemicals while delaying regulations on 2 others that were established by the Biden administration. And finally, better news for anything that breathes in Greece. Greece shut down its largest coal plant over the weekend, leaving one last remaining coal plant which will shut down this year. Greece is replacing its fossil-fueled power plants with a rapid rollout of cheaper, clean, renewable energy sources plus battery storage, spurred in part by the Iran war. Greece is on track to achieve its 2030 target for solar deployment this year, 4 years early.
4: Good news. Let's get out while the getting is good. 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I'm Brad Friedman.
2: And I'm Desi Doyen.
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0: I'm here in support tonight with Steven because you're the first guy in America who's lost his show because we got a president who can't take a joke. And because Larry and David Ellison feel they need to kiss his ass to get what they want. So these are... Anyway, Steven, these are small-minded people. They got no idea what the freedoms of this beautiful country are supposed to be about. This is for you.
1: Ay, God. The boss, Bruce Springsteen, last night, and Robert De Niro. I'm, like, sad and mad all over again about Stephen Colbert. What a huge loss.
2: I think he's going to make the best of it. And he's going to come out okay.
1: I mean, yeah, there's no question, but it's just, it really is, if he's the first person to get fired for making a joke about Trump, it's just insane to me.
2: Also, late
1: and he's
2: night,
1: such an epic talent.
2: Yeah. Late night is kind of dying.
1: Yeah, well, the business model.
2: The business model is dying.
1: I got started killing it in 1995, and I take credit.
2: How many people started a late night show the year that you started? Because that was the year that a lot of people started.
1: Yeah. There were a million. When Arsenio left, it was all the people trying to. I was actually on Arsenio's stage with a lot of his staff. Yeah. They were just hoping people wouldn't notice I was a little lame white lady. I had a.
2: So nobody went hoo hoo hoo hoo.
1: No.
2: Oh no.
1: In fact, nobody.
2: Oh.
1: What was I saying? Oh. Yeah, but I got into that with Jamie Harrison. Thank you, by the way, for all your nice compliments about my appearance with Jamie Harrison. I just love him. I love our former chair. But we got into a whole conversation. It just started about Kamala, but also about Hillary, about how, you know, it was just sort of a given that, oh, women, you can't try again. Like or we can't ever run a woman again. And I just was, you know, I dipped into my personal well of bitterness, as I do, Chris.
2: No, I mean, that's your,
1: no,
2: that's
1: I
2: your
1: just,
2: forte.
1: But... But I'm just saying, you know, but misogyny is kind of a given. It's kind of baked in, I think, that I was just telling the story about, you know, I had Jon Stewart he was the one right before me that they tried when Arsenio left. And that show failed terribly. I had double his ratings.
2: Yeah.
1: But first of all, I'm really glad he got another chance because look at the career he went on to.
2: Yeah.
1: I just wish that everybody would and there weren't, you know, especially going into this presidential election, Chris, that like we always talk about, I just wish we didn't have to worry about misogyny, racism, homophobia,

0: 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Trade on anything.
1: And when I tried to get a manager after that, I'm thinking, oh, the world's my oyster. I'm going to get a, you know, series or a film or whatever. And the manager said literally everywhere they went in Hollywood, they said, no, she had her shot. She's done.
2: And so you came crawling back to talk radio.
1: Exactly. That's why I'm in my basement. I had to build my own thing. But anyway, so I'm just saying, you know, and unfortunately, it's the same because I feel like there's this common – and Hillary won, by the way. Mm-hmm. But it was just like you know, the popular vote. And I have a lot of questions about 2024. You know, Kamala obviously, no matter what, did extremely well. And I just I don't like that they just canceled out of the conversation, you know, entirely. Like, you know, that or the people go, oh, AOC. And, you know, Bella, like we talked about, maybe it's an age thing, but it's also, I'm sure it's all of it. It's that she's a woman of color and that we're afraid of that now. And anyway, so. But I love you, Stephen Colbert. I've never gotten to meet him, but he is, wow, what a class act.
2: Didn't Frangela meet him? Didn't they work with him?
1: Yes. We'll ask Francis
2: at
1: on SCT, Friday.
2: At Second City, right?
1: Second City. Francis worked with him, and just said the same thing everybody says. Yeah. He's just a lovely human, which is just another loss. He's just a huge talent. And as I was saying to Jamie on this podcast, late-night comedians are doing the best journalism in America. Yeah. That's why Trump hates them so much, because they are so effective.
2: And morning radio comedians.
1: Yeah. Yes, and us. You and I both watch morning shows, and I just have come to the conclusion they all suck, and that's why we still have a career. No offense to anybody.
2: They trot out that sports guy, Pablo, what's his name? I'm like, oh, God, I can't.
1: You and I are just looking for news. We just need to know what's the breaking news.
2: Talking about sports, and they really only focus on Northeastern sports, like Boston and New York. I don't give a crap about that at all. Sorry. Now I'm mad.
1: Okay. All right. And... you know what I think has no value? That know your value segment. I'm sorry. If you're going to kiss the ring at Mar-a-Lago, you can't tell women to know their value. I'm just, okay. All right, I got all that out of my system. Malcolm Nance is okay.
2: Not a fan of Mika.
1: No, I like her personally. We've had her on this show.
2: We've had her on, and she's lovely.
1: You know what it is? It's the whole corporate structure that has ended in Stephen Colbert's cancellation and yada, yada. It's just kissing the ring and bending, you know,
2: and they
1: bending
2: took over,
1: the knee.
2: They took over our time slot on MSNBC.
1: Yes, and that was our show. That was another one of my disastrous failure stories. Although we did really well. We were told that we were pre-fired because they were going to hire Scarborough because they had to pay off his contract anyway.
2: Right.
1: Remember?
2: Yeah.
1: So it didn't matter how well we did.
2: I mean, do you know what ratings we had? I have no idea.
1: I think we did very well. Everybody thought we were going to get it. This is the Morning Joe slot, Bella. This is when you were...
2: When Don Imus was fired...
1: Were you born? You were born.
2: For saying something racist.
3: Yes.
1: Right.
2: They said, hey, can you come in, fly to New York, and do the show for a few days while we get our bearings?
3: Yeah.
1: Right.
3: What year was that?
1: That was... we did it for what, 4 days? We did it for a week.
2: No, we did it for 3 days.
1: Oh, 3 days.
2: 3 days.
1: But we were pre-fired. They told us that...
2: Yeah.
1: They were already... Because Scarborough, to my point about misogyny, he had had an evening show that failed.
2: Scarborough Country.
1: It got canceled.
2: When he was still right wing.
1: And so they gave him the morning show, the 3-hour morning show. It's like, wait, what? How did... Okay.
2: Yeah.
1: Wow. Bella, I'm going to have a feminist frenzy this morning.
3: As you should.
1: If you'll join me.
3: Yeah. It's not fair.
1: Yeah. Well, poor me. I'll call my own ambulance.
2: There was more testosterone on that set than there was estrogen. Jim and I were there.
1: Jim Ward was hilarious.
2: Yes.
1: People got to see him do Darth Vader into the coffee cup.
2: Yes.
1: It was hilarious.
2: That was before we were even on, like, any webcams or anything like that. So that was the first time people actually saw us.
1: Chris looked like Cindy Brady. Did you ever see? He was like, so scared because he was really young.
2: You made me make that face. Do the Cindy Brady face.
1: I sweated like a pig. I was...
2: Oh, my God, Bella, you didn't know about this. Okay, on the first day that we were on, she was wearing this, like, lavender sweater thing.
1: Oh. Well, it's, like, under bright TV light for 3 hours.
2: And anytime she would raise her arm a little bit, just a big pit of sweat.
1: Oh.
2: And people were

0: calling MSNBC asking if she was okay.
1: Is she having a stroke?
0: Yeah.
1: Yeah, it literally was Albert Brooks, and that's probably where they got the idea.
0: Yeah.
1: For broadcast news. Yeah, and then remember the guys in the control room just to with me? Remember they made it worse?
0: Uh-huh.
1: They photoshopped it. Like, I was like, stop it. Yeah, then I just had lakes underneath.
0: Uh-huh. Yeah. So the second day that we were on, we had to get pads to put on.
2: Good. Yeah, good move. Hey, I sweat a lot.
0: I do too. That's why I work
2: you
0: know
2: black. At it.
0: That's why I work
1: it probably doesn't work anymore, but I think I still have some of the antiperspirant people sent me that was like industrial strength.
0: Yeah.
1: Because someone sent me like a box of this.
0: Yeah,
1: like,
0: made of pure silver.
1: Yeah, I've probably poisoned myself many times over. Just completely sealed my glands in my...
2: Any perspirant never works.
0: No, it doesn't. It doesn't.
1: Okay. Anyway, hey, we have a big show. We found Malcolm Nance. We are relieved he is safe. He will join us today. He's in Greenland, and we couldn't. His Wi-Fi wasn't working.
0: And he's going to be at a huge protest in Nuuk, Greenland today against the gigantic consulate that the U.S. is opening.
1: Yes. And Carl Frisch and Dr. Redlener and the L.A. Mayor Karen Bass. Mm-hmm.
0: That's terrific, Bass.
1: Yeah, it is terrific, Bass. She should use that in one of her ads. It would hit our demographic, my demographic anyway. For people that remember, she should have Dan Aykroyd do that's terrific Bass in an ad.
0: No, it was Lorraine Newman that said that.
1: Really? I think Dan Aykroyd
0: Dan Aykroyd was doing the Bass-O-Matic 2000 bit, and then she takes the drink.
1: She tastes it. She's the sidekick, the infomercial sidekick.
0: And she said, that's terrific Bass.
1: All right, Lorraine Newman. Hey, don't you know her daughter? You went to Chapman, her daughter from Hacks.
2: Well,
1: let's get this
2: hooked up.
1: We
2: weren't there at the same time.
0: We've had Lorraine Newman on this very
1: program. Okay, let's get this hooked up. Let's get her to do it. Karen Bass ad.
2: Hannah was way before my time. She was like,
1: oh my God, can I say the new season
2: for me?
1: Of Hacks is so fantastic. I've said this before. It is so fantastic.
0: We're just bouncing around in this first segment.
1: I don't have my threads yet.
0: It's her last day.
1: All right.
2: Yay!
0: Not last day, but...
2: Before vacation.
0: Yeah.
1: Are you going to survive? Because you're going to be gone next week, and I'm going to be gone the week after that. So you're not going to see me.
2: I know, for two weeks.
1: Do you need me to go with you for a couple days on vacation?
2: Maybe I could take a picture and put it in my helmet. Like,
1: helmet. What's that?
2: Like I'm going off to war.
0: Yeah.
1: Oh.
2: You know how they used to do?
1: Like letters from the Civil War.
0: Yeah. Sure. Or, you know, she'll be on the train waving goodbye to you, and you'll be running along the platform.
2: Yes.
0: Goodbye. Write to me, honey.
1: Just like running. I'm running into the poles.
0: Yeah.
1: Bang, clank. Goodbye. Clank.
2: A gold locket.
0: Yeah.
2: Maybe I can put a
1: helicopter
2: there.
1: I'm going to helicopter mom you your entire vacation.
0: Please don't.
1: Okay.
0: We like her here. She's allowed to take time off.
2: No, I am logging out of every email account. Jerry.
1: You've warned her how clingy I am.
0: She knows.
2: I've been here for a year now.
1: Am I going to Nebraska with you?
0: No.
1: I want to cheer Nick on.
0: No.
1: Nobody asked me to do anything. Okay, so... By the way, all right, I have some threads and stuff, some comments on stuff that Carlos and I talked about. And I thought, you know, we went to our discussion about the mayor's race before the show here. Chris, you and I have been doing this a long time, and I kind of sniff out callers that I feel like might be, either paid or whatever on whatever side. And I just, the only thing I care about is misinformation. And this caller... was saying it was a pro Steyer call. I mean, there's obviously been a lot of talk about that he's paying for influencers and stuff. They've had to reveal it now. They've had to legally, because he got sued, he has to say. But she was saying, I went to my individual office and they said, oh, it's fine, vote for whoever you want, Steyer or, you know, Becerra, because it's definitely going to be a Democrat and Steyer's the more progressive one. And I was like, I just smelled like, wait a minute, I'd smelled paid caller. I don't know if that's the case, but I think it was disinformation, because it is not guaranteed that it's both going to be Democrats. I think the common wisdom I've heard is when there is a definite front runner, Democrats should rally behind, and Javier Becerra is clearly the front runner. Whatever you think of that, he clearly is the front runner. I just was a little. Here's the thing: we've talked about this. You've talked about liking Steyer. I obviously am unabashedly for Karen
0: Please
1: Bass.
0: Don't tell people that, because then I'll get another avalanche of email.
1: Just expressed.
0: I am not interested in talking about that anymore.
1: Okay, but I've said nice things about Tom Steyer in the past. I've worked with him. I'm not, so that's what I'm saying. Is we, every, and what do you call it? Bell has talked about, Nithya Raman. Don't mean to get her name wrong. But anyway, my point is, I just feel like it's, we need to make clear, Chris, that whoever on this show is welcome to their opinions or whatever. No one now or in the history of the show has ever been paid. And I think it's important to say that because there's a lot of that going on online. It, none of us have gotten paid.
2: I wish.
1: No, but seriously, to support anybody, we're just expressing our opinions. You know, and you can agree with them or not agree with them or whatever.
2: Yeah. It's a political talk show. It's a progressive political talk show. People, we're going to talk about politics.
1: Yeah, and when people have asked me about endorsements, I'm like, who? I don't endorse. Who gives a crap?
0: Has anybody asked for your endorsement?
1: Right, who gives a crap what I think? I'm just another person that expresses my views. But anyway, I just think it's important because of all that out there. Nobody has ever, ever gotten paid on this show to express an opinion. It's everybody's opinions are their own.
2: Yeah. I think a lot of people, too, don't realize how much of this debate is happening in California as well,
1: right?
2: Especially online, especially with people who I talk to, people still don't know who they're voting for. It's a very weird time. This is a very weird election on the city scale and on the state scale.
1: And because of our size and also everything, I think it is becoming a national debate.
2: Obviously, they're talking
1: about the mayor's race and the governor's race, and nationally because because we're the best, because we're big. Because we'll melt your popsicle.
2: But people have been. It's really crazy seeing what people have to say online, because people in comment sections are like, well, I'm going to vote for Steyer. Well, I'm going to vote for Becerra. Well, what about Ramsey Robinson? And it's just going like that, dude. It's crazy. Like people.
1: I just don't want to put out disinformation. And I think that caller was putting out some disinformation and a lot, as we've said, anyone with an opposable thumb can call a radio show. So it's hard to fact check sometimes in real time. But anyway, all right. So big show today. Carl Frisch, Dr. Red Leonard, Mayor Bass, and Malcolm Nance all on the big shoe. 20 minutes after the hour, this portion of the show brought to you by Cozy Earth.
0: Yep.
1: Because, oh my God, it was like 90 yesterday.
0: And then suddenly
1: I'm going to San Francisco. It'll be like 60 in San Francisco. This is why you need Cozy Earth pajamas, temperature regulated, made from viscose, from bamboo, lightweight, breathable, unbelievably soft. They have long sleeve, short sleeve, short shorts. I wear short shorts sometimes when it's 90.
0: I have never seen you wear short shorts.
1: They're shorts, and they have short sleeve tops, and then they have long pants and the long sleeve tops. And you can mix and match. Like, is there pajama police? No.
0: No, that's true.
1: Anyway, my sheets.
0: When you're with someone, you're usually naked.
1: Rare. 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

0: Yeah. Oh, I see what you did. Yeah, yeah. We are. It's true about California girls. We are so hot. We will melt your popsicle. Do not with us. Okay. Bella, you are the podcast expert here. Alan has a question. Alan on Blue Sky. If the Erection Connection podcast lasts more than 4 hours, do I need to call my doctor? See, that's funny. They're writing the jokes. Alan's right.
1: I'm not listening to a 4 hour long podcast.
2: I was going to say, yeah, that's a little. Yeah. What could they possibly be talking about for 4 hours about erectile dysfunction?
0: Yeah, you can't get it up. Okay, that's it. Yeah. So that covers what? That covers 4 seconds. Now what?
1: Right.
0: Okay. It seems like that program is a little soft. Chris.
1: Yes.
0: Thank you for your pity laugh, Bella. I will take whatever kind I can get at this point.
1: You're not getting that from me. No. I laugh when things are funny.
0: You gave up years ago.
1: I laugh when things are funny.
0: You stopped fluffing me years ago, if you ever did. Wow, so we got, we have vacation, vacationitis, so we just were talking amongst ourselves in the first segment. But, yes, there's more massive corruption. The Trump administration overpaid for DHS warehouses owned by the president's allies.
1: Yeah.
0: That's more of your taxpayer
1: money. Oh, totally.
0: But at least the slush fund will make a fantastic musical.

0: It's not your cash, but
1: use the JT for 1-877-CASH-4.
2: Wow.
3: Thank Rocky Mountain Mike. Do you see the difference? Chris gave you real laughs. Those are real laughs. That's right? And Marion Ann Arbor, that was fantastic.
2: But those commercials are ripe for a parody, and Rocky Mountain Mike knew that.
3: That was the difference between a pity laugh and a real laugh. Thank you for that. All right. Carl Frisch joins us next.
4: I'm Rick Smith, and this is Labor History in Two. On this day in labor history, the year was 1938. That was the day the Keene Mountain coal mine exploded near Grundy, Virginia. Described as a flame-belching volcano, the explosion killed 45 and injured 3 more. It is considered one of the worst mining disasters in the history of Virginia. One surviving miner described the scene saying, quote, "I saw coal-carrying cars, motors, slate, and timbers spouted as if from a cannon." The state mine inspector determined the miners had been killed instantly. The mine had just opened the year before and produced 40 railroad cars of coal a day. But the mine was also owned by the Red Jacket Coal Company. In Mingo County, West Virginia, years earlier, Red Jacket had been a key player in keeping the UMWA out, making its employees sign yellow dog contracts and winning injunctions against union organizing. As a member of the Williamson Coal Operators Association, Red Jacket contributed to the hostile anti-union environment that created the conditions for the Matewan Massacre and the Battle of Blair Mountain in the early 20s. They called in Baldwin Phelps detectives to start evicting Matewan strikers from company housing. In the aftermath of the 1938 explosion, new mine safety regulations were demanded. The inspectors were finally given the legal right to conduct inspections over the protest of mine owners in 1941. However, there was no power to enforce the new regulations. The Phipps family commemorated the disaster in its 1965 song, Red Jacket Mine Explosion.

0: such a fright.
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0: The idea that Democrats can't win in Texas, I want to put that to rest. They could very well do it. James Tallarico could very well win in Texas. And I want to use a comparison point with 2018, because there was all this talk about Beto O'Rourke, right? Oh, could he beat Ted Cruz? He could beat Ted Cruz. The numbers at this point in that campaign, simply put, did not support that conclusion. But the numbers at this point absolutely support the conclusion that James Tallarico can win.
1: Yeah.
2: Wow. Harry Hinton. I'm sorry, I'm still stuck on that Ted Cruz was ever popular with anyone, really?
3: He won the election.
2: Oh.
3: So he was.
2: All right.
4: Carl.
2: Bewildering. Carl Frisch, let's talk to our fancy Fairfax County School Board friend, shall
3: what?
2: We? CarlFrisch.com. Hi. Hiya, Carl.
5: Good morning. And you know, he was not only, he was reelected after he went on vacation.
3: Right.
2: Oh, God.
3: Yeah.
5: During the snowstorm.
2: Uh-huh. Yeah, so. While they were, and he left his poodle to freeze, which, okay. Not sure which demographic he appeals to, but okay. Hi, good morning.
5: The very large Christy Noem demographic.
2: Yeah, right.
3: Right.
2: Right. So I mentioned this, Carl, I lightly touched on it. There's obviously all this talk about the slush fund. You know, we're going to try to get our friend Harry Dunn on, who's suing, as he
5: right.
2: should. But this is just, this is why stuff goes under the radar, because it is such a massive, amazing amount of corruption, right? The Department of DHS spent millions in taxpayer funds, speaking of Christy Noem, to purchase property for warehouses owned by investors with close ties to Trump. DHS spent $1 billion in 2026 to buy warehouses to house detained immigrants. In multiple cases, they paid a price far higher than a warehouse's market valuation, often on properties that have been up for sale for years. These warehouse sales are effectively acting as a vehicle for these institutions to sell otherwise distressed assets and profit from taxpayer-funded investments. DHS paid up to 1,000% markup on some of these warehouses. The investment company gave large donations to Republican congressional groups. One of the directors was on the board of one of Trump's companies. ICE didn't necessarily want to be using warehouses. The plan came from folks very close to the White House who were sitting on properties that were causing them losses every year. The decision was made to buy them at taxpayer expense. One last analyst, even though these warehouses haven't been converted yet, Wall Street institutions have already cashed in. The reality is that other Trump-connected individuals are already profiting off ICE detention facilities with inhuman conditions. It is impossible to keep up with it all. Again, all taxpayer money.
5: It really isn't that impossible, because all you have to do is assume that there's grift and graft going on
2: right.
5: in everything.
2: Right.
5: And that if you do, you know, it used to be 6 degrees of Kevin Bacon. At this point, it's 6 degrees from the Trump family profiting somehow.
3: Yeah.
5: Maybe not even six.
2: But I, you know, it seems like for once there's some real anger. And, you know, even on a bipartisan basis, if only because Republicans know how this is pissing taxpayers off that are paying more for everything, right?
5: Not only are they paying more, but they're being told that there's not enough money for their health care or for, you know, helping everyday people in the economy. So all of these things we don't have enough money for. Cutting, you know, money for public education, cutting money for higher education, cutting money for job training and every other thing that could actually help people get ahead in this country. And yet we have enough money for a pointless war. We have enough money for, you know, the slush fund. We have enough money to ingratiate all of the donors to the Trump political apparatus.
2: And, Carl, they just keep moving the goalposts for Trump. So
5: yeah.
2: Todd Blanche claimed people that hurt police get money all the time in a wild defense of the... So that's okay now? Like, I can't, he said, just to be clear, people that hurt police get money all the time, okay? There's a process where, you know, if you believe you've had your rights violated, you can apply for funds, you can sue, you can file a claim, you can go to court, blah, blah, blah. It's abhorrent to ever, ever touch a law enforcement officer, which is why anytime anyone does that, it's a federal officer will prosecute them. But that's a completely different question with whether an individual is allowed to apply for a claim. What a bunch of...
5: Well, and they will prosecute them... And if they're not doing it in service of the president, then they will be punished.
2: Right. I mean, it's just such crap. It's such gobbledygook that I think. And Trump keeps
5: and
2: making
5: it's
2: it.
5: It's going to be secret.
2: Yes.
5: You know, because what are they going to do?
2: They're going to be whoever Trump says.
5: People who have been convicted since then.
2: Yeah. Yeah. And Carl, he keeps making it worse. Trump says his $1.8 billion weaponization slush fund is peanuts compared to what January 6th insurrectionists actually face. You should be furious that your tax dollars are paying domestic terrorists, says Medium Boy on Threads. I mean, did I miss, Chris? Did they vote down the ballroom thing? I mean, I do feel like Republicans are starting to...
5: They did not include it in the funding rail.
2: The exactly. $1 billion, they didn't...
1: But there are other ways that they're trying to get it funded.
2: I know. I was thinking, what happens with this gaping hole now at the White House?
5: It could serve as a memorial for the Trump administration, because it's, it's essentially the crater in our democracy that he's created.
2: Yeah. By the way, Chris, you asked, I think, the pardoned, you said, are they still criminals or are they still terrorists if they were pardoned?
1: Yeah.
2: So DC 19 said the insurrectionists had to sign to accept their pardon. When you accept a pardon, there is an admission of guilt. So they are not due any restitution. It's just another grift.
1: Got it.
2: But yeah, I forgot about
1: that. So they're still
2: that.
1: Criminals. They just aren't serving their time.
2: Right. Right. Okay. Right. Because Trump... Pardon them. Okay. So speaking of the political climate, I mean, I do think a Senator Tallarico is possible, don't you? I mean, Graham Plattner, we just call him Oyster Guy. Graham Plattner said 1 month ago, a billionaire-funded super PAC launched a massive wave of attack ads in this race, millions of dollars, all to give Susan Collins her sixth term. 1 month later, we lead by seven. 48-41 right now over Susan Collins. Dear God, to finally get rid of her would be
5: There's
2: delightful.
5: Not enough money to purchase all L.L. Bean products in the world that will cover up Susan Collins' record here of being very concerned about things but never doing anything about it.
2: I mean, I do feel like between Trump and now, Mark Cuban, there is some anger in billionaires and billionaires trying to buy elections, like, in this case, we're giving, what did they just spend for Massey? $33 million for, what do you normally spend for a primary?
1: Race. Yeah.
2: Like $500,000 or something.
1: Yeah, this was the primary. It wasn't even a general.
5: Right, and I don't want to sound old, but in my day, a hotly contested congressional race might cost $750,000.
2: Yeah. Yeah, that's what I was saying, like 500,000, something like that. I mean, it's insane. But yeah, speaking of journalism, someone tweeted a huge shout out to The Guardian for this subheading after the Massey defeat. U.S. president, like a cult leader whose commune keeps getting smaller, commands fierce loyalty from shrinking base. American media, take note. I mean, I see it as good news for us, Carl. I'm like, good, lash yourself to this 30% approval rating president.
5: Yeah, I think as long as the message coming from this administration is retribution against people who step out of line, no money for people who are struggling, no money to help the economy, no money for health care, but plenty of money for the grift, the graft, and a senseless war in Iran. That is not something that is a winning scenario for November. And we should remind ourselves that he was not going to win in November before the Iran war. So what they're trying to seed right now, at least Republicans in Congress are, is this idea that if they lose, it's only because of Iran. And that's simply not the case.
2: Yeah. So obviously this is, we were talking about how obviously California, because of our size and all that, is in the national conversation. But Armin Endez said the economy is at stake. California drives the nation. We are the economic powerhouse of the world. We cannot risk this massive prosperity by letting infighting and a deluge of vanity spending hand the state over to the GOP. Every time I see Steve Hilton talk, I'm just like, really? This guy doesn't seem to know jack about California or the United States, for that matter.
5: So you're saying he should be president?
2: Yes, that's exactly what I was saying, Carl. Thank you for your perceptive.
5: Sorry. Mm-hmm. No, all the polling seems to indicate that what we thought was going to happen months ago is not going to happen. It is not going to be a top two Republican runoff in California. It's possible it could be a top two Democratic runoff in California, although probably unlikely. I think, we've got a week left,
2: right?
5: A week and a half left. And I think people, for all of the attention that California has gotten, justifiably so, as you mentioned, one of the largest economies in the world. I think at the end of the day, we're going to be talking about the next Democratic governor of California in just a couple weeks here. And we'll probably be talking about Karen Bass's re-election in Los Angeles.
2: Well, we'll talk to her about that in just about an hour. Thank you for the plug. So what other races are you looking at, Carl? What else? How else are you feeling about the midterm?
5: Well, if Texas is in play, that is quite interesting because it means Ohio is probably even more competitive than Texas, I think. Alaska, there's talk in Montana, Nebraska. I mean, it really is a scenario where the dominoes keep falling in the correct direction.
1: Is that even with the special circumstances that are in Texas, you know, that Trump chose Paxton over Cornyn?
5: I think people are assuming that Paxton will now win.
1: Okay.
5: In the Republican runoff, I think that's probably likely.
2: Oh, the Republican runoff, yeah. But I mean, Cal Rico's polling ahead of him, you know, significantly.
5: That's right.
2: Yeah.
5: And I think that's why people think that Texas is significantly in play, is because not only was he even with Cornyn, he was leading Paxton. So, and that's before the race is really crystallized.
2: Yeah.
5: The way that you attack Paxton in a Republican runoff primary is not the way that you would attack him in a general election. So when that contrast is really drawn, to show Paxton's extremism and corruption, I think the numbers will move even more.
2: And that's why on cue, the RNC had to post a post that implies James Tallarico is a pedophile, because the party of the Epstein class is implying.
5: Meanwhile, Paxton gave a plea deal to a donor who was convicted of a sex crime. So
1: that's right.
2: Dear God. Well, so it was. You saw this. It started with AOC saying, "I think we probably already had our first gay president." Right. And so Republicans were offering up their best guess, Barack Obama. No. Historians might disagree. There are multiple books and documentaries suggesting Abraham Lincoln had a possible predilection for men.
5: My absolute favorite is that we do know who it was, and it wasn't Lincoln.
2: It was
5: probably
2: Aunt Fancy.
5: It was Aunt Fancy and Miss Nancy. it was President Buchanan, unfortunately, who was regarded as the worst, until recently was regarded as the worst president in history, and his vice president. And around Washington, they were called Aunt Fancy and Miss Nancy. There are love letters between the two of them.
2: Yeah.
1: Wow.
2: There's a little tip off. So after implying Obama is secretly gay, the official RNC account implied that James Tallarico is a pedophile, writing, "Hide your kid." There's just no low too low, right? This is literally the party covering up for a pedophile president, allegedly. I mean,
5: we're still waiting for the records to be released.
2: Your friend and mine, Jamie Raskin, I still can't get over them saying how visibly shaken he was talking about reading what he could read of the Epstein files and the age of the girls and how many times the president is directly implicated. I mean,
5: and that's what they allowed them to read.
2: Right. Right. That's the stuff. Right.
5: You know, there's plenty of reasons to believe that we've not been given everything.
2: Yeah, I'll say. One last one. Latino voters, we've heard this before, but have soured on Trump. I will never understand how they powered his 2024 comeback, but okay. Latino registered voters in 17 House swing districts remain highly fluid after Trump's 2024 breakthrough. 52% say undecided and could change their minds in the midterm. 73% said they are merely surviving financially. All of us pretty much, right? I mean, the only explanation I was given is the somehow macho something thing, Latino men, I don't know.
5: No, I think at the end of the day, when you have people that are not partisan and they are struggling financially, even though they're hearing about the great stock market and unemployment and inflation going down, if they're not feeling it at home, they're desperate. They're going to look for anything. And, I think Trump is going to run right into that in this election. You've got a whole bunch of people who voted for him in 2024. Who have come to realize that all of the things he said about caring about their livelihood, their ability to make ends meet in the last election was false. And he's not done anything for them. Nothing.
2: Yeah. Yeah. Well, I guess it was hard for me to get past all the incredibly racist things, you know, he said, including starting his campaign saying all Mexicans are rapists, pretty much. I mean, it just, anyway. Yeah. All right. And if they've seen any recently unretouched pictures of Trump, hopefully we can dispense with that whole macho.
5: Now, does the retouching create the bruising?
2: That must be what it is.
3: That's it.
2: It's a very, very rough filter. Anyway, all right. Carl, thank you. You're a delight, sir. As always.
5: All right, talk to you soon.
2: All right, okay. Goodbye. Bye-bye. 49 minutes. Bye-bye. Hey, 49 minutes after the hour. This portion of the show brought to you by Mike Kit Tops. I'm going to wear to San Francisco.
3: Oh, my God.
2: Okay. 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I've heard Bob Seska go on and on about the men's wares.
1: Right.
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0: Stephanie Miller.
1: Yeah, do it. Let's make it about me. Karen in Chicago. Hello.
2: Hello, good morning.
1: Hi.
2: Yeah, you know, this whole thing with Stephen Colbert, I mean, there's so many things for us to be infuriated about. The thing that I am so angry about with this, and we cannot lose sight of, he was let go because government decided that they were going to weaponize the agencies that we all pay.
1: Yes, remember, let the market decide? That's what they always said, yeah. Right? He's the number one show in late night for years now.
2: Exactly. So we can't, like, there's no caveats about this. You know, when the right screams about cancel culture, what it is it's like, if you're going to say homophobic, transphobic, misogynistic, racist stuff, the free market gets to decide whether they want to buy your stuff.
1: Right.
2: And if the free market says, we don't like you because you're a racist, homophobe, transphobe, and misogynist, then that is our prerogative to not buy your stuff. But this is something completely different, and we cannot lose sight of the how dangerous and serious this is.
1: Yeah, it's to get a merger. It's to, you know, to kiss the ring so you can, you know, get what you want business-wise. Steve in Chicago on the Slush Fund. Hi, Steve.
3: Hey, Stephanie. First time, long time.
1: Hello.
3: Looks like Chicago's in the house this morning. I want to remind all my fellow listeners that when Trump puts out these wacky ideas, like the Department of Justice creating a fund out of nowhere, or the IRS just saying we're not going to ever punish Trump or, you know, audit them or whatever, those things aren't codified by law,
4: right.
3: And they're designed to spin up people like us and distract us,
4: yes,
3: from the Epstein files and all the grift. What,
1: yeah,
3: do you think?
1: Yes. Yeah, yes. Yeah, absolutely. So I'm not sure. This is Brian Fitzpatrick. I don't know if there's been a lot, Chris, of, you know, of course, Mike Johnson doesn't know anything about this.
4: Of course. He doesn't read the news,
1: yeah,
4: or anything.
1: He doesn't know. But why can't someone call him on that? Why do you never know about anything or have an opinion on anything? How are you Speaker of the House? But this is one Republican, at least, on this slush fund. Brian Fitzpatrick of Pennsylvania.
5: Congressman, do you agree with the acting attorney general there that this is how Americans want their taxpayer dollars to be spent?
6: You know, every dime that we spend ought to be going to, and especially with people in mind, over half of Americans that are living paycheck to paycheck. That's got to be at the forefront of every single House and Senate member's mind with every dime that we appropriate. So for that and many other reasons, I am completely objecting to this, and I'm going to do everything I can to fight it.
4: Right.
1: You know, at least some Republicans are still pretending to be fiscal conservatives. Otherwise, they're just like whatever Trump wants.
4: Yeah. He's a swingy Republican, though.
1: So. Yes, from a swingy state.
4: Yeah.
1: Yes. My girl, Jasmine Crockett.
7: People that are in organizations that are absolutely white supremacy organizations should get our tax dollars because they decided to tear apart or attempt to tear apart our democracy. They are being rewarded. These are people that went through our criminal justice system. When people on that side of the aisle claim that they love law and order, they went through it. They either entered pleas of guilty or they were,
4: yep,
7: found guilty.
4: Yes.
7: And this president, on day one, his priority was not around racism. It was around doing things like letting them go and now putting money in their pockets.
1: I love her so much. I was close to a, you know, her in the Becerra endorsement made me
4: explode. Right.
1: Yeah, I won't say it.
4: Oh God! Oh no!
1: Keep
8: okay,
1: it clean.
8: We got a break.
1: Keep,
4: yeah,
1: it clean.
4: We got a break.
1: Dr. Doom next.
9: Gosh, Vince, the Crash Dummy Museum is something. And to think, all this has helped people learn to buckle their safety belts.
10: Yeah, like this. The crypt of Toot Toot Car driving across the common.
9: What's that he's covered in?
10: Looks like a fender. Talk about getting wrapped up in your work.
9: Hey, Vince, out here, the world's first airbag.
10: A fine example of pop art.
9: And look, the Moaning Lisa.
10: Yeah, well, crashed into walls long enough, I guess it'll take the smile off anybody's face.
9: Vince, look at this vase covered in tiny dummy drawings. Do you think it's Baroque?
10: Why, did you break it?
9: Hey, Vince, do you think we'll ever end up in a museum?
10: Let's hope, Lair. When everybody in this great country of ours finally learns that buckling up can save their lives, then our job will be done.
9: And with luck, they'll put us here, right next to the Venus de Lhotse Miles on her.
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8: Anytime you're in that sort of situation, eventually you can run out of water.
11: Water crisis in Corpus Christi, Texas, as city's water supply runs dangerously low.
12: The island nation of Cuba largely in the dark.
11: Cuba has run out of fuel due to U.S. oil blockade. Plus, Trump administration working overtime to make America polluted again.
13: Because of course they are. All of those stories and more straight ahead from BrandBlog.com. I'm Brad Friedman.
11: And I'm Desi Doyen.
13: Stand by for 6 minutes of independent green news, politics, analysis, and snarky comment.
14: You want to know what the world would be like right now if we weren't held hostage by fossil fuels? Here's a little taste. Hey, did you hear the Strait of Hormuz is closed? The Strait of Hormuz? Isn't that the waterway that has no effect on my life? Yep, that's the one. See you later.
13: Sounds nice. This is your Green News Report. Okay, Desi Doyen, it's another crisis in Cuba, but this one we caused.
11: Yes, we did. Now, first, there is still no end in sight for Donald Trump's war on Iran. But in Cuba, Trump's use of energy as a weapon is having its intended effect. The Cuban government announced over the weekend that all reserves of diesel and fuel oil have been exhausted. And Cuba's national grid is in a critical state due to the blockade instituted by the Trump administration and sanctions that have cut off critical fuel supplies. The UN has condemned the U.S. actions as violations of international law.
13: Because they are.
11: More than 30 House Democrats have signed a letter urging the Trump administration to lift the blockade and to not take military action on Cuba. But AP reports that as Trump starves the island nation of oil, they are struggling. But Cuba is also pulling off one of the fastest solar revolutions on the planet.
13: Good.
11: With the government stepping up installation of solar panels at hospitals and other public places and quickly building solar farms and community solar charging hubs with help from China.
13: So Donald Trump is screwing it up by accidentally forcing the right thing, eh?
11: Yes. Here in the U.S., Corpus Christi, Texas, is grappling with a water crisis and could become the first modern American city to actually run out of water.
13: Wow.
11: Partly due to a persistent 5-year intense drought, but also rising water demand from industrial users. Mm. The coastal city is a hub for the water-hungry petrochemical industry and data centers, which combined use nearly 60% of the city's water supply. The crisis has spurred a stampede for groundwater, with towns, farmers, and industry in the region trying to quickly pump tens of millions of gallons of water per day from the state's aquifers.
13: I'm sure that'll work out well.
11: The city's two main reservoirs are at less than 9% combined capacity.
13: Wow.
11: If no rain arrives, Corpus Christi officials say they will declare a water emergency and impose rationing by September. Scientists have predicted for decades that South Texas would grow hotter and drier due to man-made climate change, with longer droughts and less reliable rainfall. Plus, the city systems were not designed for 21st century water-hungry industries, much less the growing impacts of climate change. On NPR, city manager Peter Zanoni warned about the economic consequences of running out of water.
15: And so you're talking about job loss. You're talking about a real potential for economic downturn in this region, not just Corpus Christi, but the 2 to 3 to 7 county region.
13: Corpus Christi, the city of tomorrow.
11: In other news, the Trump administration is working hard to make America polluted again. Late last week, the Trump EPA moved to roll back limits that require coal-fired power plants to prevent the release of toxic heavy metals into streams and rivers. The EPA asserts that the Biden-era rules limiting toxic coal ash waste contaminants in drinking water are just too expensive for the coal industry at a time when electricity demand is spiking. The Trump EPA on Monday moved to roll back regulations curbing forever chemicals in drinking water, proposing to rescind limits on 4 types of PFAS forever chemicals while delaying regulations on 2 others that were established by the Biden administration. And finally, better news for anything that breathes in Greece. Greece shut down its largest coal plant over the weekend, leaving one last remaining coal plant, which will shut down this year. Greece is replacing its fossil-fueled power plants with a rapid rollout of cheaper, clean, renewable energy sources plus battery storage, spurred in part by the Iran war. Greece is on track to achieve its 2030 target for solar deployment this year, 4 years early.
13: Good news. Let's get out while the getting is good. 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I'm Brad Friedman.
11: And I'm Desi Doyen.
13: And this has been your Green News Report.
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0: What number were you thinking of?
1: There's a hint as to what the answer is, because whenever somebody answers the question, and gives the wrong answer, I always say no. And when I give the right answer, and which has happened at least twice, Meryl Streep and Ethan Hawke guessed correctly. And Ethan Hawke immediately goes, I know what it is. It's 3. That's the number. That's the number I was thinking of. Yeah. Yeah.
0: Okay.
1: Yeah?
0: Because I thought it would have been 2.5 million or 2.5 million. That's the number of Epstein files Trump still hasn't released.
2: Robert De Niro. Wow, What a lineup. What is he doing tonight? Have you heard?
3: This is his final show tonight. There is apparently going to be something that relates to history and something big tonight that they're planning. There's speculation that the Pope may call it.
4: Wow.
3: That's what people are
2: speculating. That's his dream. He's a Catholic boy.
3: Exactly.
2: Wow.
3: He's like a hardcore Catholic boy. So I think if the Pope would call in, that would be so amazing.
2: Speaking of unbelievably huge bookings, look who's... If I'm going to get bad news, I want it from him because he's very handsome.
4: Oh, God.
2: Dr. Red Letter joins us now.
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3: Yes.
2: Dr. Irwin Redler.
5: Here he became Dr. Doom.
2: Dr. Irwin Redler is the founding director of the National Center for Disaster Preparedness and senior research scholar.
6: Dr. Doom.
2: You know, Doc, whenever I see you in your extremely fancy settings on television or in Congress, I'm like, I can't believe he does my show.
3: Right, I know. and he's funny.
2: Exactly. Well, you said you had an opportunity to speak with a group of congressional members and staff earlier this week about the steep increase in war crimes being committed every day by relentless air attacks from Russian drones. These horrendous weapons are almost impossible to disarm. Tell us what you said.
7: Well, the numbers now, the data about the impact of the war on children is just extraordinary. There have been now more than 3,540 kids in Ukraine since the full-scale invasion that have been killed or severely injured, which is extraordinary. The first 4 months of 2026 are 27% higher than the first 4 months of 25 in terms of children deaths and injuries. So they're at it, you know. And one of the things I told them is that many Ukrainians are calling these drone attacks human safaris. They're literally hunting for civilians in communities very far from the battlefield, Stephanie. And it's just, you know, they see everything, and people see them hovering in the sky. They target a group of people, of families, and then they bomb them with these drones, and it's pretty

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2: Wednesday, after as he met with Putin in Beijing, days after hosting Trump, the international landscape is undergoing profound changes. As he said to Trump's face, the United States is in decline. So this is what's happening. They're forming other alliances around us, trade deals, you name it. He said, and the world faces the danger of sliding back into the law of the jungle, describing China-Russia cooperation as the stabilizing force in the world. I mean, we've just lost our leadership.
3: It's unimaginable. You know, it's like just a few years ago, this conversation would have been unimaginable. And this is one of the things we got a chance to talk about at this meeting with members of Congress, that, you know, what the hell are we doing here? There's so much at stake in the war between Russia and Ukraine. This is our war, too. You know, we're trying to defend Ukraine, who's defending democracy. They're on our side.
2: Yeah.
3: And our leader, our fearless leader, is in cahoots with the Russian war criminal. It is.
2: Yeah.
3: It's hard to absorb this.
2: And this one, where Iran threatened to spread war beyond the Middle East if the United States attacks again, after Trump had said he came within an hour of restarting. It's just the same cycle of threats and bullying. And then here we go. Amy Siskin tweets, Trump and gang setting up for their next excursion, this time to Cuba, using a false flag and indictment in order to keep us in chaos and make it harder to focus on his growing list of failures and unprecedented corruption. I mean, the Politico headline, Doc, is yes, Trump might really attack Cuba. I guess to distract from the other disastrous war and the Epstein files, right?
3: Yeah, the whole idea of attacking Cuba is really nuts. It's decades and decades since the Cuban Missile Crisis, since the Bay of Pigs failure. We should have been developing positive relationships with that country a long time ago. Their alignment with Russia has been evaporating for years and years.
2: He seems to only understand bullying. The writing is, Trump and his aides have grown frustrated. The U.S. pressure campaign, which includes starving the island of fuel, has not led Cuba's leaders to agree to significant economic and political reforms, so they're taking the military option more seriously. It's the same with Iran. Mm-hmm. He keeps thinking the same bullying and threats are going to work or do something.
3: It's kind of amazing that he doesn't learn from one situation to the next. And I think this policy of his, this strategy of distraction from the key issues, is going to, I hope, hurt the Republicans in general in the midterms that are coming up in November. That's what I think is going to happen, hopefully.
2: Doc, we've been saying, as bad as things are right now, we look forward to the opportunity to bleed from the eyeballs soon. Ebola... This is why I'm wearing my Survivor t-shirt, because remember we did the post-COVID tour. Maybe we'll do a post-Ebola sexy liberal tour. I mean, this is like, lather, rinse, repeat, just with a medical nightmare, right, after COVID. For years, the U.S. has poured hundreds of millions of dollars into programs to prevent and control infectious diseases in the Congo. But in the months leading up to the fast-moving Ebola outbreak, the Trump administration slashed aid to the country, leading to a cascade of consequences that probably hampered the detection of the outbreak and the response to it. Now the DRC is experiencing the third largest Ebola outbreak on record. Some of the aid the Trump administration cut off had explicitly been intended to safeguard against epidemics. Doc, we have to have this conversation again about how viruses know no borders. You know, it's not that, he literally said, it's just in Africa. Did we not learn anything from COVID?
3: In 2014, the country essentially went, our country, went crazy with trying to do

0: surveillance, shutting borders, keeping people out of the country. We had a guy get in here with Ebola that was admitted to a hospital in Texas, and he eventually died and infected a couple of nurses. And we knew a lot then, at the end of that escapade in 2014, about what we had to do to prevent, to screen for, and deal with Ebola. We forgot everything, like everything. And, you know, listen, the cutback, the elimination of USAID has been a disaster for Africa. Predicting 14 million people will die by 2030 in Africa because of these cutbacks.
1: You know, and Doc,
0: the diagnosis of Ebola delayed by at least a month.
1: Yeah. And it strikes me, Doc, that it's, you know, we talked to Ruud Pundit about this Monday. It's the racism that seems to underlie everything this administration does. You know, this whole, you know, America first thing. They don't, first of all, they don't think you should do anything because it's the right thing to do. You know, it's only like, how does it benefit us, America? And that's how you explain it. You go, because it's going to come here. So if you won't even do it because it's the right thing to do, I mean, but it really does. It underlines every almost all of their policies.
0: You know, it's, by the way, it would be bad enough if it was America first. But I think everybody's starting to realize that we're talking about is the Trump family and Trump cronies.
1: Trump first, yeah.
0: That's what's first, because if it was America first, they wouldn't be cutting off the markets for American farmers by tariffs on China. And, you know, this policy after policy, which is actually hurting Americans.
1: Well, it's
0: how the hell is that America first?
1: Ukraine. They're fighting for democracy around the world. It's not just for them. Us helping them is not just for Ukraine. I mean, us having troops that we're pulling out now of Poland and Germany, whatever, it's not to help them or protect them. It's for us to have bases there, and they don't even understand that much. It's because Putin told him. It's exactly what Putin wants, is pull all your NATO troops out.
0: I think the vast majority of Americans, voting Americans, are starting to understand what's at stake here and what Trump and his family are actually working for.
1: Yeah.
0: And it's not us.
1: Your last post, you said, here we go again, the most irresponsible, genuinely wacky, officially designated health policy leader on earth has become a nicotine pouch promoter. What's next? Drinking raw milk, fabricating data to undermine vaccines. Oh, wait, he's already done all that. How sad. It is one thing after another of just medically crazy stuff coming out of this administration.
0: Yeah, well, you know, the problem here is that Trump and his administration are not responsive to what people need and what they want. It's irrelevant to who he appoints, to the policies he develops, to his executive orders. None of it matters, really. So that's why we have really a wacko running our Health and Human Services Department.
1: Yep.
0: And it's just a shame.
1: Yep.
0: And it's hurting us.
1: Well, that was very doomy. I give you extra doom points
0: so doomy
1: for today.
0: Okay.
1: Super doomy. Happy Ebola, everyone. Okay, love you, Dr. Doom. See you next week.
0: Bye, guys.
2: Bye.
1: All right. 18 minutes after the hour. This portion of the show brought to you by, the very, very necessary Freedom From Religion Foundation. Because why? That's them shoving religion down our throats every day.
2: Please don't do that again.
1: It sounds like a garbage disposal. Okay. I'm just saying, listen, America started as a rebellion against a king who said God made him boss. What did we do? We said, nope, we wrote a constitution, no mention of God, none, no religious test, no state religion, separation of church and state on purpose.
2: We said, you're not the boss of me.
1: Yeah, Trump just said he would like Jesus to be an election official now and count the votes, something, crazy.
2: How?
1: Blah, blah, I don't know. The Freedom From Religion Foundation is fighting back. 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
1: 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Well, AISI, it was NBD.
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0: Stephanie Miller.
1: Yeah, get it. Get it. Do it. Phil in Oregon. Hey, Phil, welcome.
2: How you doing?
1: Good. Go ahead.
2: You know, this Tom Steyer running for governor in California. These billionaire class liberals need to buy the media instead of running for office.
1: That would be my preference.
2: You know, form coalitions, buy CBS, buy CNN.
1: Yeah. Yeah, no, I mean, this merger that's, you know, why Stephen Colbert's out of work, right? He is such an important voice. So I was talking earlier about, there was this caller, there was a lot about this online, people reacted to the caller. Paul said, I totally agree with Stephanie and Carlos regarding Pacera and Steyer. I don't agree with what Invisible told that caller individual, because the maggots that are running are still polling too close for comfort. We need to support the front runner, Becerra. Wake up, California. Anything else is splintering the vote. I just felt like he was giving misinformation. He was saying, oh, you can vote for whoever you want. It doesn't matter. The Democrats are, it's going to be Democrats anyway. And that's incorrect, because Hilton is right up there. I mean, in this poll, he's tied with Becerra in the lead. So I just, I get a little concerned, because I was saying, I don't know if he was paid, but C. Webb Online said more is coming out about paid influencers promoting Steyer's campaign without proper disclosures. Now he's trailing in the latest poll, but for me, the biggest scandal, he's able to outspend his opponents with the millions he made from fossil fuel and private prisons. You know, a lot of, as I was saying, Robert Reich took a lot of flaming online, because this was a post he made, I don't know when this was, 2019. Robert Reich posted, Tom Steyer says corporations have bought government for 40 years, but he's bought his way onto the stage tonight. So a lot of people reacting to that. Dino said, sorry, I can't move on from this. It's genuinely funny. This tweet can be 100% applied to Steyer running for California's top office, but this time around, Robert Reich is endorsing the same exact guy. And Tanya said, if I'm not mistaken, Reich has spent his entire career telling us billionaires hoarding wealth is bad. I'm watching Jeff Bezos yesterday, and it's not, money in politics is not Tom Steyer's fault. It didn't start with him, but Jeff Bezos saying stuff like this, this is what he's saying yesterday.
3: You could double the taxes I pay, and it's not going to help that teacher in Queens.
1: Yes, it is.
3: So you can't connect those two things, not logically.
1: Oh, my God. Yes, it absolutely is. He's saying, right, me paying more taxes is not going to help. There is clearly a huge imbalance, right, in what, you know, who's he saying? The nurse in Queens,
3: yeah,
1: or whatever.
3: Yeah.
1: But, yeah, listen to this douche. First of all, the Melania movie did not do well.
3: By the way, it appears it was a good business decision. You know, it did very well in theaters.
4: No,
3: it's done very well on streaming. People are very curious about Melania.
4: No, they're not.
3: So even though I had nothing to do with it, it appears right, that the Amazon team made a very wise business decision.
1: Oh, my God. Don't. Are you kidding me? We're out here in Hollywood. We know how much you spent on it. Didn't he spend he spent more than it made. It clearly was, once again, just like was what's happening with Stephen Colbert, it was bending the knee. Yes, Chris, kissing the ring. It's insane. Seriously, he has his billions so he can send his latest penis rocket up with his...
4: Right.
1: Okay, one more.
4: This one is this was the one that made me sit up and take notice yesterday.
1: Okay.
3: We'll talk about, you know, making the tax system more progressive. How about we start by having the nurse in Queens not pay taxes?
1: Okay.
3: Why is a nurse in Queens who makes $75,000 a year paying more than $1,000 a month in taxes? That's $1,000 a month that could help with rent or groceries or anything. And by the way, do you know what that all adds up to? The bottom half of income earners in this country pay only 3% of the taxes. So, it's only 3%. We can find 3%.
1: He doesn't want anyone. He doesn't want to pay more taxes than he does. So I don't know how we're going to pay off all of Trump's slush funds.
4: I like that someone entered that idea into the conversation.
1: Yeah,
4: though.
1: Yeah.
4: That is something that we seriously need to have a discussion about in America.
1: Yeah, let's go back to Eisenhower's tax rates and see.
4: Well,
1: what he thinks.
4: Now I'm sure he has some ulterior motives here.
1: Yeah.
4: But just that idea of, you know, the bottom 50% not paying any taxes,
5: yeah. Yeah.
4: That's something I think we should talk about.
1: Yep. Karen in Jersey. Hi, Karen.
0: Oh, how are you guys?
1: Good.
0: So grateful for everything. So grateful that for everything you do. Listen, you were talking so much about Stephen Colbert. I live in a town in New Jersey, and we're a very small town, and he's a neighbor. Not like my next door neighbor, but I've run into him several times in town, and I just wanted to say he is seriously the real deal.
4: Yep.
0: He did teach. He did teach Sunday school for years here in town, and I ran into him probably about a year and a half ago, maybe 2 years, at a local pharmacy. We have a very good friend in common, and I said, hey, I just, you know, so nice to meet you. We've met before, but he just took my hand, and he said, tell me your name. My name is Karen. Where do you live? I live here. How do you know her? And we just talked for like 5 or 10 minutes.
1: Wow.
0: He was online at the pharmacy like I was, and he's just, he's right this ahead.
5: I'm Rick Smith, and this is Labor History in 2. On this day in labor history, the year was 1938. That was the day the Keene Mountain coal mine exploded near Grundy, Virginia. Described as a flame-belching volcano, the explosion killed 45 and injured 3 more. It is considered one of the worst mining disasters in the history of Virginia. One surviving miner described the scene saying, quote, I saw coal-carrying cars, motors, slate, and timbers spouted as if from a cannon. The state mine inspector determined the miners had been killed instantly. The mine had just opened the year before and produced 40 railroad cars of coal a day. But the mine was also owned by the Red Jacket Coal Company. In Mingo County, West Virginia, years earlier, Red Jacket had been a key player in keeping the UMWA out, making its employees sign yellow dog contracts and winning injunctions against union organizing. As a member of the Williamson Coal Operators Association, Red Jacket contributed to the hostile anti-union environment that created the conditions for the Matewan Massacre and the Battle of Blair Mountain in the early 20s. They called in Baldwin Phelps detectives to start evicting Matewan strikers from company housing. In the aftermath of the 1938 explosion, new mine safety regulations were demanded. The inspectors were finally given the legal right to conduct inspections over the protest of mine owners in 1941. However, there was no power to enforce the new regulations. The Phipps family commemorated the disaster in its 1965 song, Red Jacket Mine Explosion.

0: such a fright.
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0: Or seen on that sad Friday night.
2: A $31,000 medical bill, a four-week delay for a critical test. 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
3: I had a set of specialized diagnostic tests at a cancer center in Seattle. 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
4: wow,
3: it was a total shock. 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The experience made something very clear. Billing operates in a different system than care, and patients are largely outside that system.
2: Get the full Code WAC story on progressivevoices.com and on the PV app. Catch all our episodes by subscribing to Code WAC wherever you find your podcasts. 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

0: It makes me physically ill, actually, to think that these convicted criminals, who are convicted by juries, not by politicians, were first pardoned by the president and now may get wealthy from U.S. taxpayer dollars.
1: Yes. Oh, I see the Proud Boy that got the longest sentence said he should get the biggest payout. Because he's the biggest
2: that,
1: crook and did the most violence.
2: Is that Danny
1: he should
2: Terrio?
1: Get the most money. I don't know.
2: I think it's Enrique Terrio. I think it is.
1: Didn't he make enough money from Dance Fever?
2: That was Denny.
1: Right. I just side-eyed that. I haven't read the whole story yet. But we were having a little frenzy in the commercial break about Democrats not funding progressives.
3: Yeah.
1: Well, it's just because I think a lot of us are raw over... It's just such a travesty that the number one show in late night, it's his last night tonight, Stephen Colbert, because of, you know, mostly conservatives either owning, you know, these outlets or having to bend the knee to a conservative administration or whatever. And we were just saying this, the billions of dollars. And I don't blame, like, Chris, we were like, we're capitalists. We don't blame billionaires in general. But it's just, but why do we not get it? And I keep saying it's not for me. It's for the next generations of me and Tom Hartman. It's for the Bellas. It's for the, you know, it's to build the dominoes of this in whatever form it takes. Maybe it's podcasting. It's not terrestrial stations or whatever. But I don't know how they don't get. So I think that's what just pisses people off about. Of course, I don't can tell people billionaires how to spend their money, but I think it just most of us can't afford anything. It just pisses you off.
2: Tax them more,
1: huh?
2: Tax them more.
1: Yeah, but just you know the vanity projects and stuff. I mean, it's just
3: if the billionaires aren't gonna give back to arts and entertainment the way that they used to and funds the way that they used to, then it's just then what's the point of them? Right. They should be taxed more.
1: Yeah. Yeah. Oh. Oh, I have to break. I'm sorry.
2: Yes, mayor. we have the mayor coming up.
1: Yes, so mayor.
2: So we're breaking a little early.
1: Do I do this now?
3: Yes.
1: Okay. Grammar's confused. See what I mean?
2: Uh-huh.
1: It's time for the next generation.
2: Right.
1: All right. Mayor Karen Bass coming up 36 minutes after the hour. This portion of the show brought to you by me and my medical emergency kit. Because if you're heading into summer without one, what are you even doing?
2: Sheesh.
1: You know it's going to be when you're traveling over the holiday. You're on the weekend. 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
4: 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Wow! 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All I can say is wow!
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0: 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All right, can we have a quick reality check? America started as a rebellion against a king who said God made him boss. What did we do? We said nope and wrote a constitution with no mention of God, none. No religious tests, no state religion, separation of church and state on purpose. So why are we pretending that's not the deal? Because right now we've got things like this America Praise event on May 17th where suddenly government is getting real cozy with religion again. 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
1: 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This is great news.
2: Aw, thanks. 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

0: Stephanie Miller.
1: Yep, here we are. Yeah, you know why I'm lucky right now?
2: Why?
1: Well, 41 minutes after the hour, yep. I voted the first day my ballot was available, and I voted for L.A. Mayor Karen Bass. You know why?
2: Why?
1: You're like, why am I doing this interview? I already got you. Madam Mayor, I heard that one of our listeners came up to you and said, that's terrific, Bass, which we is an old Saturday Night Live bit. And we were saying, we have to get Lorraine Newman to do that ad for you. That's terrific, Bass.
3: I like that.
1: So, Mayor, I just have to start with... Fox News guest calls on Texans to drive to Los Angeles to vote for Spencer Pratt. And we encourage them to spend their gas money to do that because then they won't have bail money when we put them in jail for trying to commit election fraud. Because they keep putting this, you know, fake news out there, if you don't mind the expression. You can vote illegally or with no ID in California, right?
3: Right.
1: I mean, it's so absurd. So, and then the other big news is... Trump has, sort of endorsed Spencer Pratt, which is, I already had enough. I'm like, please don't make me vote for Karen Bass any harder. but I thought this is so typical of just, a reporter said, do you see yourself in him at all? A former reality TV star. Trump said, well, I don't know. I don't know him. I assume he probably supports me. Does he support me? The reporter, I think so. Oh, I think so. I heard he does. I heard he's a big MAGA person. That's all he cares about.
2: Right.
1: He just said, so, you know, he said that, he's supporting Spencer Pratt, but oh my gosh, I feel like I'm having, Mayor, a flashback to the 2024 campaign. This incredibly qualified woman, you were on the short list to be Vice President of the United States, incredibly qualified woman of color against this reality show. First of all, can we talk again about how he had no insurance?
3: Right.
1: So his whole campaign is, you know, my house burned down, it's Karen Bass's fault.
3: Right.
1: Can you just talk about that a little? Because he, parked a trailer or something, you know. I believe he actually lives in Santa Barbara, doesn't he? But just talk a little bit about this.
3: Sure. I mean, I think that Spencer's goal is to be famous. I think he's more famous now than he was when he was on the reality show. And I think that that's how he views this campaign. You know, I don't know. Rumor has it that he already has a contract for a reality show and that his campaign is the reality show.
1: Yeah.
3: And so, we will see, but we have problems in the city.
1: Yeah.
3: And I am proud of the fact that street homelessness is down.
1: Yeah.
3: Street homelessness is down 2 years in a row, 17%. 42,000 units of housing being built right now and fast tracked. Crime is down at 1960 levels, you know, 60-year low. So, and we're preparing for these games 2 days after the election.
1: This guy just rode the new D train.
2: That's
1: right.
2: Right, I did.
3: Okay.
2: I'm a big transit person, so I love the new D extensions. Yeah,
3: that's great. And when you get off on the D train, you're at the Peterson Museum.
2: That's right.
3: Across the street from the Academy Museum.
2: Yep.
3: Walking distance from the new LACMA and soon to be Tar Pits.
2: It's gorgeous. It's absolutely gorgeous. Great job. Great job with that.
3: Thank you. And 2 days after the election, the U.S. opened for golf for women, and we're going to have golf clinics around the city for girls, encouraging girls to play golf.
1: Ah, nice. I was going to say, I've been seeing some of this, you know, talking about the homeless situation and the meth problem. You know, you have talked about the homeless problem for long before you were mayor, that it is a multi-pronged problem of having, you know, the best I can tell, Spencer Pratt and Trump and people like that are just like, throw them all in jail, you know, they obviously need help. Go ahead.
3: But they should also talk to the sheriff about that.
2: Yeah.
3: And he will tell him, even if you wanted to do something as absurd as that, where are you going to put him?
2: Right.
3: Yeah. There's no room in our jails. We already do that too much for people that don't need to be there for a whole lot of other reasons.
1: Well, I mean, listen, I come from Republican roots, as you probably know, so I understand the, God, we have to clean this up. But when we liberals say clean this up, we mean help these people. We mean that, right, they need drug and vocational and alcohol counseling. And someone, you just, where was this? You just built a little, in East Hollywood, right near here. You just built a little village. You're right. That, you know, it's a multi-pronged problem, right?
3: Well, and it's also a problem that's been around for three decades with the system that was dysfunctional from day one. And so getting people off the street, getting them the care that they need so they can be stable, tax-paying Angelenos, takes a bit. And there's no ideas from Spencer. I think what comes up with Spencer is just, you know, their rhetoric. But, you know, there are not a lot of ideas from other opponents either. So, you know, ideas are one thing. My whole point is action. And that's what I've done from day one, is to act.
1: So talk about, you've made a sweeping set of changes designed to make it faster and easier to build housing and open businesses in L.A. You've talked about reducing delays in the city approval process, simplifying permitting, speeding up the creation of new homes. Talk a little bit about that.
3: Sure. Well, I did that through a series of executive directives in my first and second year. And it is coming to fruition now, which is why we have 42,000 units that are being fast-tracked. And so we have looked at red tape, eliminated every bit of it that I could find, obviously maintaining safety and health. But outside of that, we need things to go faster. It has been difficult to build in L.A., but a lot of those challenges now we have moved out of the way.
1: Yeah. You also talked about rethinking the spaces we already have, speeding up housing production, building a more affordable L.A. I know my producer, Bella, is 23, and I have a nephew that just moved out here who's 28. And, you know, she lives with six other people. He lives with, I forget how many, you know. I mean, it is a problem, unaffordable housing.
3: No, it is a big problem, and that's why the 42,000 are all affordable. But here's something else, Stephanie. As I did in the executive directive to expand one of the ordinances that allows for office buildings to be transformed into housing, and there's hundreds and hundreds of units that are going up right now. Wilshire Boulevard is a great example. Yeah. You drive down Wilshire and Koreatown, and you think you're looking at office buildings. But a lot of it is housing now, has been converted over.
1: Yeah.
3: And so I think that we want to be as creative as possible, but we already have plans now for 500,000 units. But the challenge is that even though we're fast-tracking as fast as we can, it does still take a while to build housing. And so we are doing that.
1: And obviously, we're still rebuilding from the fire. We've also had to point out to our Fox News fans that Simi Valley is not Los Angeles.
2: Yeah.
3: Right.
1: The fires in Simi Valley, not Karen Bass's fault. But you said while the Sandy Fire is in Ventura County, the Los Angeles Fire Department continues to closely monitor the situation, has deployed resources on the ground, including strike teams, a hand crew, helicopters to assist local crews. Obviously, at this time, we don't expect here, but you said out of an abundance of caution, LAFD has pre-positioned resources in San Fernando Valley, and an evacuation order has been issued for West Hills and Chatsworth, right?
3: Yes, exactly. And the whole point is that, first of all, the fire departments always provide mutual aid to each other. But part of that mutual aid is making sure that the fire doesn't come into LA County. And fortunately, the winds have not pushed it there so far.
1: Right. So, again, we talk all the time about, because Chris and I in particular ride our bikes all over town. Yep. Chris is a bike commuter, and I am in a bike club, so I ride pretty much the whole city. And so I absolutely notice that, you know, how much better the homeless situation is. But it also reminds me, you know, what Mondami just did in New York City, that, you know, he had help from Kathy Hochul and, you know, the state and balancing the budget. It's just, I feel like what we could accomplish if we, you know, that's why we absolutely positively cannot have a Republican governor or mayor in California. Like, we're the fourth largest economy for a reason, right? Mm-hmm.
3: And on the planet.
2: Yeah.
1: But you said, Where was this? Oh, yeah. For decades, the city's failure to build systems that address homelessness contributed to more and more people living on the streets. For the first time in history, homelessness has now decreased for two consecutive years. Homelessness down nearly 18%. We know the work is far from over. Too many Angelenos are still living on our streets. As well, we'll continue investing in housing outreach, mental health care, and long-term solutions. So, because I know your ads say, you know, that you're whatever, like any normal person of humility. We're so used to Donald Trump, but you said, you know, you've been far from perfect and there's more work to do. What's your pitch to voters in terms of what you haven't done right and what you want to accomplish in your next term?
3: Absolutely. The number one problem that Angelenos always raise is street homelessness, and doing that faster and cheaper is definitely where we are headed in a more comprehensive way, so that people transition into permanent housing, keeping crime down, preventing it in the first place, beefing up the Office of Community Safety so that in a lot of instances we don't send out law enforcement, because a lot of times it's quality of life. We want to make sure that we have enough law enforcement officers, though, because I don't believe that any parent should have to walk through an encampment to go to school, and businesses have a very tough time doing business if there's an encampment that's nearby. And so clearing out those encampments, and there's differences there with opponents regarding that as well. But preparing our city for the gains, because we will have an opportunity to reap a lot of economic benefit in all of our neighborhoods from the games.
1: Are you concerned about, you know, just reports that because of Trump and his policies that, you know, the reservations and all that, that not as many people want to come, you know, as under a normal administration?
3: I don't believe that that is going to be the case. I think if you look at the World Cup, that's one audience. If you look at the Olympics, that's a whole nother audience. But we want to make sure that our city is safe and welcoming, and that we drive people all around the city, not just the typical tourist sites, but that people coming into the city understand the cultural richness of East LA and South LA and San Fernando Valley. Yeah. And they understand how vast and how much our city has to offer.
1: Yeah, I mean, that's what we love about our city is the diversity and the multiculturalism. And, you know, someone posted, they said, you know, if the fires had burned down South Central, Spencer Pratt wouldn't have given a crap. And I hate to say, I agree. And as someone that starts my bike ride every Saturday in South Central, you know, first of all, F you, Spencer. but you know, the city is not just rich white people, you know. And so I think it's...
2: And I've said quite a few times on this very show, I don't even think Spencer Pratt could tell you where Highland Park is on a map.
1: Yeah.
2: You know, it seems like he hasn't been, you know, east of the 405 in his life.
1: Right. Yeah, yeah.
3: I think that is probably true.
2: Yeah.
1: You were at one of my favorite places. You posted the Los Angeles LGBT Center is a home, a lifeline, a haven, a haven for so many Angelenos, providing life-saving support for people who've too often been marginalized or pushed aside. So thank you for that, because I've been to a lot of events supporting them. They do great work.
3: One of the nicest parts of the center that I like is the housing. The housing for seniors and the housing for young people, especially young people coming out of the foster care system, and the mixing of the generations.
1: But I feel like you were looking specifically at me when you said gay seniors, but that's okay. Listen, I already voted for you. You can say whatever you want. Say whatever you want. Let's talk about... you also unveiled a new solar streetlights in North Hollywood, part of your initiative to repair and replace up to 60,000 streetlights. Yay.
3: That's right. That's right. What the city had been doing for so many years is replacing copper lights. And the problem is you replace a copper light and 2 weeks later somebody steals the copper. Now, we need to continue arresting, finding those people who are doing that. But I'm also very interested in going after the people who are buying the copper. We need to destroy the market so that it's not profitable. But in the meantime, why do that? We're meeting our environmental goals.
1: Right.
3: Plus, there's nothing to steal with solar.
1: So, yeah, by the way, you said LAPD has made more than 100 burglary-related arrests over the last 30 days. Burglary is down 30% in L.A. compared to last year. I can attest to that. I had a break-in, and we had some in this neighborhood, and I've been hearing less and less and less of
3: it. They got the culprits for the burglaries that were happening in the valley.
2: Yeah.
3: And you have these spikes, but I think it's very important when you have the spike to address it aggressively.
1: So let's talk, because we're in Hollywood. We're in, you know, obviously the heart of the industry here. Talk a little bit about what you're doing for that. You called for a no-cap state credit for a federal film and television tax credit. You had a pilot program approved to provide a 20% parking discount for film productions at more than 100 city-owned parking lots. And you said the price to park equipment, star wagons, and trailers were too expensive, keeping productions and good-paying jobs out of L.A. So you said we're changing that with an uptick in film production in L.A. We're working with industry leaders to cut red tape and slash fees locally while pushing Sacramento to end the cap on the tax credit. And you said our work will never stop to protect the industry that put L.A. on the map, because that is a problem, you know, productions moving out, right?
3: Exactly, and a problem I've worked on for a very long time. And so I'm proud to have earned the support of the unions. I mean, when you think of the industry, I don't think people often realize these are good-paying union jobs. It's not about the A-list actors. And also all the businesses that are ancillary businesses to the industry, whether it's a flower shop, a caterer, a tailor, a lot. And, you know, I'm proud to have earned the support of IATSE. I'll be attending an event with them a little later today. But working with the industry and looking for every possible way we can bring down the cost for filming in Los Angeles, we've been doing that. And more productions are coming back.
1: I just had a brilliant light bulb moment. I don't know if Hacks is filmed here, but Hannah, who is the star of that, who is Lorraine Newman's daughter, Lorraine Newman is the one that does the commercial, That's Terrific Bass. I'm just saying,
2: God.
1: We could make
3: like
1: all
3: that.
1: This happen.
2: Yeah.
1: Finally, like election officials brace for ice at polling stations. 20 seconds, are you concerned about that? What are we going to do about it?
3: Well, the big thing is to get people to fill out their ballots. They don't need to go to a polling place if you're worried about it. I do not believe ICE is going to be there, but that doesn't matter if people believe they are and are fearful. You don't have to leave your home. Yeah. Just fill out your ballot and hand it to your postal worker. That's all you need to do. You don't even need a stamp.
1: Yep, and don't be intimidated. L.A. Mayor Karen Bass, we love you. Thanks so much for your time.
3: Thank you for having me on.
2: Thank you.

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1: And take care, people.
2: Now.
3: Let's go.
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9: Water crisis in Corpus Christi, Texas, as city's water supply runs dangerously low.
10: The island nation of Cuba largely in the dark.
9: Cuba has run out of fuel due to U.S. oil blockade. Plus, Trump administration working overtime to make America polluted again.
11: 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All of those stories and more straight ahead from BrandBlog.com. I'm Brad Friedman.
9: And I'm Desi Doyen.
11: Stand by for 6 minutes of independent green news, politics, analysis, and snarky comment.
12: Do you want to know what the world would be like right now if we weren't held hostage by fossil fuels? Here's a little taste. Hey, did you hear the Strait of Hormuz is closed? The Strait of Hormuz? Isn't that the waterway that has no effect on my life? Yep, that's the one. See you later.
11: Sounds nice. This is your Green News Report.
13: I'm gonna soak up the sun.
11: Okay, Desi Doyen, it's another crisis in Cuba, but this one we caused.
9: Yes, we did. Now, first, there is still no end in sight for Donald Trump's war on Iran. But in Cuba, Trump's use of energy as a weapon is having its intended effect. The Cuban government announced over the weekend that all reserves of diesel and fuel oil have been exhausted. And Cuba's national grid is in a critical state due to the blockade instituted by the Trump administration and sanctions that have cut off critical fuel supplies. The UN has condemned the U.S. actions as violations of international law.
11: Because they are.
9: More than 30 House Democrats have signed a letter urging the Trump administration to lift the blockade and to not take military action on Cuba. But AP reports that as Trump starves the island nation of oil, they are struggling. But Cuba is also pulling off one of the fastest solar revolutions on the planet.
11: Good.
9: With the government stepping up installation of solar panels at hospitals and other public places and quickly building solar farms and community solar charging hubs with help from China.
11: So Donald Trump is screwing it up by accidentally forcing the right thing, eh?
9: Yes. Here in the U.S., Corpus Christi, Texas, is grappling with a water crisis and could become the first modern American city to actually run out of water.
11: Wow.
9: Partly due to a persistent 5-year intense drought, but also rising water demand from industrial users. Mm. The coastal city is a hub for the water-hungry petrochemical industry and data centers, which combined use nearly 60% of the city's water supply. The crisis has spurred a stampede for groundwater, with towns, farmers, and industry in the region trying to quickly pump tens of millions of gallons of water per day from the state's aquifers.
11: I'm sure that'll work out well.
9: The city's two main reservoirs are at less than 9% combined capacity.
11: Wow.
9: If no rain arrives, Corpus Christi officials say they will declare a water emergency and impose rationing by September. Scientists have predicted for decades that South Texas would grow hotter and drier due to man-made climate change, with longer droughts and less reliable rainfall. Plus, the city systems were not designed for 21st century water-hungry industries, much less the growing impacts of climate change. On NPR, city manager Peter Zanoni warned about the economic consequences of running out of water.
14: And so you're talking about job loss. You're talking about a real potential for economic downturn in this region, not just Corpus Christi, but the 2 to 3 to 7 county region.
11: Corpus Christi, the city of tomorrow.
9: In other news, the Trump administration is working hard to make America polluted again. Late last week, the Trump EPA moved to roll back limits that require coal-fired power plants to prevent the release of toxic heavy metals into streams and rivers. The EPA asserts that the Biden-era rules limiting toxic coal ash waste contaminants in drinking water are just too expensive for the coal industry at a time when electricity demand is spiking. The Trump EPA on Monday moved to roll back regulations curbing forever chemicals in drinking water, proposing to rescind limits on four types of PFAS forever chemicals while delaying regulations on two others that were established by the Biden administration. And finally, better news for anything that breathes in Greece. Greece shut down its largest coal plant over the weekend, leaving one last remaining coal plant, which will shut down this year. Greece is replacing its fossil-fueled power plants with a rapid rollout of cheaper, clean, renewable energy sources plus battery storage, spurred in part by the Iran war. Greece is on track to achieve its 2030 target for solar deployment this year, 4 years early.
11: Good news. Let's get out while the getting is good. 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I'm Brad Friedman.
9: And I'm Desi Doyen.
11: And this has been your Green News Report.
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0: tomorrow night out of respect for our colleague and friend Stephen Colbert and the writers, producers, staff, and crew at The Late Show, whose final show on CBS airs opposite ours. I think you know how I feel about the fact that they are being pushed out. I hope the people who did the pushing feel ashamed of themselves tonight, although I know they probably won't. But that being said, I think it is most important to congratulate Stephen and the team at The Late Show for all the great work. And on behalf of everyone at our show, we want to say to everyone at your show, it has been a pleasure to work alongside you. I will be watching tomorrow night. I hope that those of you who watch our show will also tune in to CBS for the last time. Don't ever watch it again, but watch tomorrow night to wish Stephen and our friends at The Late Show a fond farewell. So, yeah. Okay, now let's talk about the who forced them off the air.
1: Yay for Jimmy Kimmel. That's the kind of solidarity we need. Not only are they doing better journalism than the mainstream media, that's the kind of having each other's back we're talking about, Chris. When he calls someone piggy or insults somebody, you say that's not okay, and then ask the exact same question. That's the kind of thank you, Jimmy Kimmel, for having the Colbert's back. It's the kind of thing we need, right? Lift each other up. Don't tear each other down.
2: That's right.
1: All right. Hey, look who's here.
2: Hey.

0: Hi, good morning, Malcolm Nance, live from Greenland. Hello.
1: Yeah, good afternoon, actually. Yeah.
0: Oh, okay.
2: It's like 1 o'clock
1: Welcome
2: there, right?
1: To the land of jet lag for me. Yeah, it's 1 in the afternoon, and it is exciting here.
0: Well, you're going to tell us about the protest, but I love that it's called Nyuk, because it sounds like the Three Stooges.
2: Nuke.
0: But it's Nuke. I wish it was Nyuk, Nyuk. Why, I oughta. So, protest planned at the new consulate, the new U.S. consulate in Nyuk, after comments by U.S. Special Envoy to Greenland that it was time for Washington to put its footprint back on the Arctic territory. Dear God. So the chief executive of the Greenland Business Association there said 3 months ago Greenland was under threat of invasion and takeover, and he, Landry, this is Jeff Landry, yeah, was one of the people supporting that statement. Then 3 months later, you show up here wanting to make friends, handing out chocolate to children and trying to hand out MAGA caps. How is that being received there, Malcolm?
1: Very, very poorly. Let me tell you, I met that guy this morning. We're having a Arctic Defense Conference, which is suddenly extremely popular.
0: Yeah.
1: And they are not happy about what happened here this week. Jeff Landry just came in on the State Department, luxury liner jet with his tent crew of 10 Louisiana resident staff, his bodyguards, and just came walking through here and came to a conference called the Future Greenland Conference, in which he was not invited. And all he had to do to get an invite was to do a few keystrokes and enter. But, like all things MAGA, they just bullied their way in

0: The NBA playoffs are underway, and now you can trade every game on Kalshi. 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Trade on anything.
1: I mean, along with Vladimir Putin and Xi, they are dividing the world into three segments, and Trump wants the Western Hemisphere and all the money he can get out of the Middle East, and he's going to give the rest to China, and he's going to give the rest to Russia.
2: Okay, yeah. Sorry, your call is cutting in and out, so we'll do the best we can here. So I got to ask, since your book, They Want to Kill Americans, was about the insurrection, about this slush fund.
1: Still has his eyes here on green.
3: Yeah.
1: Oh, sort of lost you.
3: Yeah, well, yep. I think you're back now.
1: Yeah, I'm back now. Let's talk about the protests, because we're that's the biggest thing that's happening in the Arctic Circle right now is the protest this afternoon.
2: Right, yeah. Well, I mean, we're pretty much hated around the world now, which is nice. Right? I mean, it's just every day. You know, we're talking about attacking Cuba now, right?
1: Oh, Jesus. Yeah, they are talking about that. And they want to go after a 94-year-old despot. And they're, you know, Marco Rubio thinks he's going to be named princess of Cuba at the same time, and that they're just going to love us. And no one has planned for possibly a million boat people descending onto Miami as a U.S. task force goes in there. They think it's going to be all bachata and rum. And yeah, we are detested at this point, and no place more than the places we're threatening with violence.
2: So I have to, I know we're having a horrible connection here this morning, but I have to ask you about the slush fund for the January 6th rioters, because J6 rioters elated at Trump's $1.8 billion fund. I just, when you think things can't get worse, right? I just was curious your reaction, being a terrorism expert at, you know, J.D. Vance calling it a protest.
1: Well, I mean, Donald Trump paid off the Taliban, gave them a whole country, right? He doesn't have any problem supporting terrorists. And you know what? Hey, with this fund, I'm going to apply. Because if you recall, I had the attorney general pull me off air at MSNBC for 3 weeks. Yeah. So I think there's at least 20, 30 million in my future.
2: Who did you say this morning?
3: Absolutely could.
2: Yeah, Mike Lindell. Who else? OAN, all these.
3: I really hope you do, Malcolm, because you are entitled to some of this if.
2: Yeah,
3: you know, this
1: ain't going through.
2: That's what I'm saying. But Trump directs who gets it, so of course it's not
3: going
2: to be.
3: Of course, it's not going through. But you should apply just on principle.
2: Yeah.
1: Yeah. Okay.
2: Yeah. Sure. I'll get on that.
1: I'll be waiting for it. They'll be giving me chocolate chip cookies before they'll hand me.
2: Yeah. I mean, these headlines are just absurd. Proud Boys leader. I got the longest sentence, so I would be the one who gets the biggest fund payout. So I see the most violent ones that already pleaded guilty. Right.
1: Yeah, they're creating their own personal loyalty force. Can I point out to you that someone did this in the 1930s from the German treasury?
2: I said that yesterday. Absolutely.
1: Adolf Hitler.
2: A fund for SS guards. It's unbelievable, Malcolm. And also this bunker. Again, we always have this conversation. I'm not a conspiracy theorist, but there is this, you know, he's building this fortified bunker. His commencement message yesterday to Coast Guard cadets, I'm going to be here in 28. Maybe I'll be here in 32. I don't know. Maybe I will. I mean, I know people go, oh, he's kidding. I don't know if he's kidding, Malcolm. I mean, this is obviously his paid militia, this slush fund, right?
1: Yeah, it absolutely is. But let me tell you something. The American people are more resilient than this, and no one's going to allow him to run for a third term. And I don't know what he expects out of that. But if he expects, you know, the American people to roll over for this, well, he's got another thing coming. But if he wants a Fuhrer bunker, okay, I've been to the last one. It's filled in. So he may be getting his wish, too. If he's been using the rise and fall of the Third Reich as a playbook, you know, I hope he follows all the way through.
2: I said that yesterday, and Chris gave me a side eye. Okay. So our friend Harry Dunn, and also

0: Officer Hodges are suing to block this slush fund. Dunn and Hodges did not back down on January 6th. Instead, they held the line to defend democracy and the rule of law. They bring this case to do so again. Their suit reads, the fund violates the 14th Amendment's prohibition about use of federal money to pay any debt or obligation incurred in the aid or of insurrection or rebellion against the United States. And it also contends they have faced ongoing harassment, including death threats. We've talked to Harry about that from participants in the riot. They allege they have a personal stake because the fund can be used to provide financial support that's likely to fuel that same sort of harassment in the future. I, you know, again, I'm not a lawyer. I don't know the chances, but I feel like I just can't believe this can stand, that we can have a slush fund to pay violent terrorists.
1: You know, I personally think that that perhaps we should start talking to some of the lawyers, that if this goes through, that we start filing 75 million civil suits against these people individually.
0: Yeah.
1: To make sure that not one penny of that goes anywhere. And I'm sure there's probably a few thousand lawyers that'd be ready to do that.
0: Yeah. So we just talked to Mayor Bass about, you know, election officials brace for ICE at polling locations. While some officials say they're not worried, the majority said they had major concerns, especially as these statements come as a much broader attack on elections and democracy from the Trump administration with 6 months before the midterms. They say they're now scrambling to reassure voters, replace federal election resources eliminated by Trump, and try to plan for scenarios they've never had to contemplate before. Malcolm, I keep saying we need to be prepared for all of the above, don't we, regarding these elections?
1: Yeah, this is going to be the defining election quite possibly in all of American history. And I want to point that out to everybody, because I know there's still a lot of people in the African-American community who thought that they did all the heavy lifting in the last one and that they're just going to sit this out. They're going to do, you know, they're going to be listening to the Jill Steins and the Cornel Wests. And, you know, I mean, even in California, you're at risk of electing a Republican because the Democrats can't get their act together. Y'all had better get very serious, very fast. Immediate mall.
0: Yeah, I agree. I agree. We all said we would coalesce when we had a front runner, and we have a very clear front runner in Becerra. But
2: and you know, Malcolm means business when he breaks out the French.
0: Yes,
1: we.
0: Vive la résistance. Yeah. Because speaking of California, because this is the kind of nonsense Trump is. This is what he said yesterday. You have a rigged vote out there. That's the problem. The votes are rigged. You have really rigged votes in California. You have the mail-in ballots, everything else. Very hard to win because elections are very dishonest. If we had Jesus Christ come down and count the votes, I would have won California because I do great with Hispanics. But it's a rigged vote. They send out 38 million votes. Nobody knows where they're going. Of course, the Democrats do, I guess. Disproportionately, Democrats get many more votes. Right, because we're a Democratic state. Some get 8 votes.
1: Lost by 20%. Lost by 20%.
0: Thank you. He said some get 8 votes, they get 8 cards. No, no one gets 8 ballots. And Republicans have to call in, where's my card? It's a rigged system, but one of the worst. I'll give a list. I'll do my list. But California is one of the most dishonest states for voting. That we are one of the safest states for voting. And it's, but this is the kind of stuff he's going to pull. I would say, Malcolm, up to and including going to the Supreme Court, saying, you know, you got to overturn this. It's, you know, rigged. It's fixed. It's whatever.
1: They,
0: right?
1: They won't. According to Ruth Ben-Ghiat, they'll uphold whatever he says. Look, this is a time for, and we've said this many times, it's time for people to turn out in the streets. Every time we entertain this mental illness of his, where he says these things, he's only speaking. There's a crazy guy here in Nook, Greenland right now, who's 82 years old, walks around in a suit with a purple tie, and promises Greenlanders $200,000 each if they sign a pro-Trump statement here. This guy lives off $2,000 of Social Security a month. But his mental illness from watching Fox News has him in Greenland thinking he's shilling for Trump.
0: Right. Right.
1: Those people out there, did you see the polls that Trump dominates 65 and above?
0: Oh, yeah.
1: And everyone 64 and below who doesn't show up gives him elections.
0: Yeah. Yeah. Well, that's the Fox News audience, I hate to say it, right? I mean, it is. Yeah. All right. Well, Malcolm, fly safe home from Greenland. We look forward to you next week.
2: And good luck at the protest today.
0: Yes. Be safe.
1: Oh, this protest is going to be massive. I'll send you.
2: Yes. Send videos.
1: Audio and video.
0: All right.
2: Yeah.
0: All right. Love you. See
2: you. Thanks, Malcolm.
0: 20 minutes after the hour. 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

0: here with Peter Galluli, the CEO of the Wellness Company. 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I just filled out my form, Peter. I'm so excited. Tell us about the Wellness Company.
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1: 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And it's quite tragic, actually. 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

0: What?
1: Stephanie Miller.
2: The kids stopped doing that.
3: Oh, they stopped raising the roof 20 years ago.
2: Bella's like, what are you guys doing?
1: Stephanie Miller.
2: Hello? Are you having seizures?
4: Are you okay? Do I need to call someone?
3: Old people seizures.
2: Are you having strokes? What's happening?
4: Spasm?
2: So Malcolm brought up our California race. If we don't stop messing around, we're going to end up with a Republican. And CW, who I follow on Thread, said, I had the opportunity to interview California governor candidate Javier Becerra. What I appreciated most is that he's not blowing smoke up our ass when it comes to single-payer health care. He understands the political and financial hurdles, but also made clear he's committed to doing the work to move California closer to making it a reality. That matters to me because I know firsthand how brutal insurance costs can be. I share a little of my own story as well. Yeah. My insurance costs are almost unaffordable, which that's the other reason Spencer Pratt can bite my ass. I hate paying the insurance I have to pay, not just health insurance, for my house, but you have to do it. So the fact that he's such an idiot, he didn't have insurance, and then blames Mayor Bass for his house burning down. And anyway, and one last one. Lise said the question now is who actually understands how to navigate the legal, federal, and economic systems needed to fix our problems. Experience matters because governing California is enormously complex, and slogans alone won't lower rents, build infrastructure, protect health care, or negotiate with federal agencies. I'm voting for Javier Becerra because I value hard work over flashy promises. I agree with all of that. I was saying that. I don't know. I thought has left my head. You know what? I'm already on vacation, and so is Bella. We're already out the door.
3: You still have a week to go, lady.
4: You're so close, though.
3: Yeah.
4: You're so close.
2: I'm tired.
4: She's so close, though. It's like right there.
3: Yeah. You have an hour to go.
4: And yes.
3: Stephanie has a week to go. Cool it.
2: Tina in Seal Beach on this very same subject. Hey, Tina.
5: Oh, yeah. Thanks so much for mentioning. That's the only reason I was calling. I'm down here in Orange County with a little group of Democrats here doing the best we can.
2: Yeah.
5: But we were all going to vote for Steyer, but when we heard that the better strategy is to just whoever is leading the polls and the Sarah is like 1% away from Hilton, he's the person we need to vote for. Really.
2: Yeah. Yeah. Well, I think that's what Malcolm was saying, is we've said, you know, it's best when there's a clear, and he's the clear front runner to coalesce. But I also, for all the reasons I just said, I actually am for him. I think he is far and away the best choice. I just think governor of California or mayor of L.A. is not an entry level position. We are the fourth largest economy in the world. We are a city of
3: almost 4 million.
2: Yeah. I mean, so anyway, that's just what I think. But who the hell cares what I think? Let's go to Seth. And I love the way you said earlier, has anyone ever actually asked for your endorsement?
3: Have they?
2: I'm like, no.
3: Okay,
2: nobody cares what I think.
3: Right. You've never been listed on a list of endorsements?
2: Seth in L.A. Hey, Seth.
6: I endorse you.
2: Thank you. Something.
6: I endorse you all.
2: All right.
6: So I called in yesterday with for Bella with a nickname for JD off the eyeliner. It didn't go over so well.
4: No.
6: So
4: sorry.
6: I wanted to try again.
3: Okay.
6: But this, honestly, this was my husband, Mrs. Filth, came up with this one.
3: Mrs. Filth.
6: How about Shady Vamps?
3: Shady Vamps.
2: I like it.
3: Shady
2: I like
3: Vamps.
2: It. All right.
3: I like that. That's
2: will,
3: better
2: we'll
3: than.
2: We'll award you some points for
4: we're
2: that.
4: We're getting there.
2: All right.
3: Yes, yes.
2: 29 minutes after the hour. Stephanie Miller Show.
1: I'm Rick Smith, and this is Labor History in 2. On this day in labor history, the year was 1938. That was the day the Keene Mountain coal mine exploded near Grundy, Virginia. Described as a flame-belching volcano, the explosion killed 45 and injured 3 more. It is considered one of the worst mining disasters in the history of Virginia. One surviving miner described the scene saying, quote, I saw coal-carrying cars, motors, slate, and timbers spouted as if from a cannon. The state mine inspector determined the miners had been killed instantly. The mine had just opened the year before and produced 40 railroad cars of coal a day. But the mine was also owned by the Red Jacket Coal Company. In Mingo County, West Virginia, years earlier, Red Jacket had been a key player in keeping the UMWA out, making its employees sign yellow dog contracts and winning injunctions against union organizing. As a member of the Williamson Coal Operators Association, Red Jacket contributed to the hostile anti-union environment that created the conditions for the major St. Juan Massacre and the Battle of Blair Mountain in the early 20s. They called in Baldwin Phelps detectives to start evicting Matewan strikers from company housing. In the aftermath of the 1938 explosion, new mine safety regulations were demanded. The inspectors were finally given the legal right to conduct inspections over the protest of mine owners in 1941. However, there was no power to enforce the new regulations. The Phipps family commemorated the disaster in its 1965 song, Red Jacket Mine.

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0: Or seen on that sad Friday night.
2: A $31,000 medical bill, a four-week delay for a critical test. And this didn't happen to someone unfamiliar with the system. 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His work included focusing on improving patient outcomes through evidence-based medicine. Since retiring, he's turned his attention to healthcare system reform, authoring the e-books Unnecessary Deaths and Hostile Takeover, How Wall Street and Congress Hijacked American Healthcare and How We Can Take It Back.
3: I had a set of specialized diagnostic tests at a cancer center in Seattle. 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
4: wow,
3: it was a total shock. 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The experience made something very clear. Billing operates in a different system than care, and patients are largely outside that system.
2: 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Until next time, stay healthy.

0: said to the American taxpayer that there is a horrible wrong committed by your government, and now you can apply and you can have your lawyer's fees back. You can be compensated for what you lost financially. What American would say, oh my gosh, that's terrible? I mean, I very much disagree with the idea that the American taxpayer is indignant about the fact that a victim of weaponization, okay, a victim who suffered, whether it was legal fees, lost a job, had their life turned upside down in a way that was not appropriate. If it was appropriate, there should be no compensation. And that's why we have five commissioners who will take a look at it. But I do not think the American people have issues with that. To the contrary, I think they do want their tax dollars spent on things like that.
1: No. No.
2: Computer says no.
1: You only speak fascist. 999. The American people. Do not want their tax dollars to pay for a slush fund for violent criminals who have beaten cops, in some cases, to death. Oh, my gosh. You know what? I wouldn't treat him this way if he wasn't in the acting AG chair.
3: But he is in the acting AG chair, Blanche. She is.
1: See what a giving performer I am, Bella. I just teed that up for him to do.
4: Yes.
1: My job, Blanche. Yeah.
5: Do you know what movie that's from?
4: No.
1: No. She's young.
5: Whatever happened to Baby Jane?
4: Oh. Oh, yeah, that one.
5: It's a fun movie.
4: I believe it. Okay. My list is so long.
5: I know. You haven't even seen Mommy
1: You want Dearest. To be a film writer, and you must watch the classics, darling.
4: I know. I've seen so many. What? My list is so
5: Whatever
4: long.
5: Happened to Baby Jane won Oscars, so.
1: Oh. On it. Get on
4: Every
1: it.
4: Every year, All right. movies won Oscars. I'm kidding.
1: All right. Here's a settlement we can be happy about. Did you see this one? Tennessee officials will pay $835,000 to settle a lawsuit filed by a man who was jailed for more than a month over a Facebook post he made about the assassination of Charlie Kirk. Did you see this?
5: Yeah.
1: Thank God. Apparently, our First Amendment is alive and well for the moment. While many people across the U.S. lost their jobs over social media comments about Kirk's death, some of them just quoting him exactly, right? Larry Bushart's case stood out as a rare instance in which such online speech led to criminal prosecution. He's a retired police officer who spent 37 days behind bars before authorities dropped the felony charged against him in October. During his time in jail, he lost his post-retirement job, missed his wedding anniversary, and the birth of his granddaughter. He was arrested in September after he refused to take down a Facebook meme that joked about Kirk's killing. The meme he posted that prompted his arrest read, "This seems relevant today," and featured President Trump and the words, "We have to get over it." That quote, the meme explained, was about made by Trump after a school shooting at Iowa's Perry High School. Mm-hmm. Am I wrong? Does that like the... First of all, none of us ever made any jokes about Charlie Kirk's killing,
5: no.
1: Nor would we.
5: No.
1: But that seems pretty effing mild, doesn't it? He's quoting something that, you know, Trump absolutely said about a school shooting. I mean, anyway, we will take any sliver of justice anywhere we can get it at this particular point. Okay. And Mike Johnson, the completely useless Mike, he's like a condom with holes in it. What is his use? I don't understand. He doesn't see anything. He doesn't hear anything. He doesn't have an opinion on anything.
5: He's carefully combed hair.
1: Okay.
6: You'd be okay if January 6th rioters, the ones who were convicted, even some of the ones who attacked the police, had access to this... Taxpayer dollars of this $1.8 billion in settlement that the DOJ has created, the settlement fund. Would you be okay if they had access to that money?
7: We don't know any of the details of that settlement fund. The acting attorney general Todd Blanche testified yesterday, and he gave a lot of detail, and I'll just defer to what he said because he obviously knows a lot more about it than I do.
1: Yes. Okay, well, let me explain it to you. It's paying taxpayer money, slush fund, to violent criminals that beat cops to death.
5: Yeah.
1: Does that clear it up?
5: Confessed criminals.
1: Oh, my God.
5: Convicted criminals.
1: Senator Chris Van Halen. Okay.
5: Chris Van Halen?
1: That's what I can't. I am. Bob Seska completes me, so I just now I hear that all the time. So. Yeah. Chris Van Halen. Okay.
8: I think we should work to just get rid of this slush fund altogether. It is ripe for abuse. And to your question about who will actually get payments, the person who's going to appoint all five of the so-called commissioners here is the acting attorney general, Todd Blanche, who, of course, was the personal attorney to President Trump. So it is essentially Donald Trump is appointing the people who are going to decide who decides to get who they give the money to.
1: Yeah. One more.
8: This is not going to be transparent despite what they say. If you listen very carefully to their lawyerly words, they don't have to publish the names of the people who are getting these payouts. And that's because they don't want the public to know that people who have been convicted criminals are going to be getting taxpayer dollars through this slush fund.
1: Thank you, Senator Van Halen. We appreciate your attention to this matter. Okay. Let's go to, how long have I been exchanging bodily show fluids with Bob Seska?
5: 11 billion years.
1: All right. Sarah in Fort Worth, Texas. Hi, Sarah.
2: I'll never let go, Stephanie. I'll never let go.
1: Okay. All right.
2: You can't leave.
1: Oh, I'm not leaving. I'm not going. I have no place else to go.
2: You got one more. Oh, yeah. That's right. Bella, I'll hang on forever. All right, guys.
1: Okay.
2: Anyway, I wanted to call and bring something to attention, and nobody's talking about it. And I don't believe conspiracy theories, but this has been eating at me since he ran the first time. You know how they said that there were like 1,500 children that would never be, have never been found? Mm-hmm. I think, interesting. Epstein, human trafficker,
1: Yeah.
2: I'm just saying there might be some notes in that Epstein files.
1: Yep.
2: Yeah, we keep talking about as bad. Well.
1: Yeah. Can we play Burning Down the House for Thomas Massie? I'm just saying. I'm inspired by David Byrne playing on Stephen Colbert's show. I'm just saying. Burn it down. Shouldn't he finally just burn it down? Burn it all down on your way out. Steve in Vermont. Hello, Steve.
9: Hi, everyone. Since we're going to rename everything and they call us the Democrat Party, emphasis on the rat, why shouldn't we call them the pedophile party?
1: Yes.
9: They are the re-pedophile party,
1: they
9: especially
1: are.
9: After the Massie thing.
1: Yeah, they are. They are officially now the party of pedophiles. Mm-hmm. All right. Speaking of great things from Texas, sigh, Jasmine Crockett.
10: We haven't had one hearing on white supremacy. Yet when we look at things like the killing of Ahmaud Arbery, George Floyd, Breonna Taylor, the 9 worshipers who were murdered at the Mother Emanuel AME Church, the 23 people murdered in 2019 during a shooting at Walmart in El Paso, the 10 people murdered during the 2022 shooting at a grocery store in Buffalo, New York. All of these were murdered by white supremacists who are empowered by the Republican Party's racist rhetoric and policies. This is the same party that wants to drag us back to the Jim Crow era.
1: Yeah. Oh, she's fire. Speaking of burning down the house. Burn down the house, Thomas Massie. Do it. Just... Okay. All right, one more. Jasmine Crockett on fire yesterday.
10: Some say that there aren't poll taxes, and I guess it's because they're not listing the amount of money. But when you tell somebody that they've got to go and pay for something, say, like a passport that costs over $100 in order to be able to vote, that looks like a poll tax to me. Some of y'all need to read up on your history books, the very same ones that the Republicans have decided that people should not hear about because you don't want real history taught in our schools because you're afraid that it's going to hurt people's feelings to know that their ancestors were so savage that they would enslave black folk.
1: Yeah, wow. Wow, wow, wow. I've seen a lot floating around online. Attorney General, Jasmine Crockett. Oh, God. Okay. I'm sorry. I was off having a little fantasy. Okay, so the, what do you call it? Here we go. Democrats release contentious autopsy of 2024 presidential race but disavow its contents.
11: What?
1: Oh, dear God.
5: What do they disavow?
1: This is the most Democratic Party thing ever.
5: What did they disavow? What, huh?
1: So the DNC...
5: Why really- even if you're going to disavow it, why even have a study?
1: Because he got so much pressure for not releasing it. Like I was saying, I understand that, like I was saying to Carlos, Governor Wes Moore was talking. I understand why not, because it's looking backward and it's circular firing squad again when we've been doing so well. And so they released the long-awaited autopsy of the party's failed 2024 presidential campaign, but party leaders took the awkward position of asserting the report itself does not meet our standards. Oh, dear. The report was released for full transparency, according to DNC Chair Ken Martin, who has faced months of anger over his early decision to withhold it. But the document opens with the DNC disavowing its content, stating it cannot be it cannot independently verify the claims presented. Oh my God, they're even fighting over the fight about the fighting that happened in 2020. Okay. The draft report that says while it might be tempting for Democrats to point to narrow margins of defeat for Kamala Harris and down ballot candidates and argue they need to tweak rather than overhaul their approach, this denialist thing prevents the party from seeking real accountability and making necessary changes. The draft report argues that the White House under President Biden didn't do enough to set Harris up for political success. The White House did not position or prepare the vice president. Had the White House explored and evaluated ways to leverage Kamala Harris earlier in the administration, perhaps it would have improved the president's standing. It certainly could have helped prepare her to lead the ticket. The committee's initial decision to withhold the report was driven by Martin's desire to avoid reigniting the finger-pointing that consumed the party after the loss. Democrats have been notching a string of wins at the ballot box since then. This is Washington Post reporting this morning. During Harris's campaign, the report said pollsters recognized Trump's ads attacking her stance on transgender issues were very effective and concluded that if the vice president would not change her position, and she did not, then there was nothing which could have worked as a response. Martin defended the decision to keep the report private in a statement to the Washington Post. Here's our North Star. Does this help us win? If the answer is no, it's a distraction from the core mission. After last November's massive Democratic wins, I didn't want to create a distraction by not putting out the report. I ended up creating an even bigger distraction for that. I sincerely apologize. The report calls for a greater focus on voters in Middle America and the South that laments have come to believe they are not included in the Democratic vision.

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Oh, isn't this nice? J6 rioters elated at Trump's $1.8 billion fund. One of them who fled the country to avoid a prison sentence stemming from the riot. This is so lovely. He said how it made him feel surprised, relieved, grateful all at once. I'm glad it turned into something that could help people who've been hurting for quite a while now. So happy for the violent terrorists that I'm paying with my taxpayer funds, but at least it's going to be a great Broadway show. I struck a

0: 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But
1: use the Jeff Hayes Trust Fund 877-9-4.
2: Thank you, Rocky Mountain Mike, Marion Ann Arbor. Yes, of course. Of course, a Newsmax host said paying writers makes a lot of sense.
3: Huh?
2: They said it was a setup. Oh, I see. January 6th.
3: Who set them up? Donald Trump set them up.
2: And people went to jail and their lives were ruined. Yes, that's what happens when you commit violent felonies. What's on the table now? $1.7 billion compensation fund. But for anybody who was the victim of weaponization, Rudy Giuliani. Rudy Giuliani was also a victim.
3: James Comey.
2: How about medical workers who got fired for not taking the vaccine? How about people who stood in front of an abortion clinic and got charged with felonies? You don't get charged for a felony for standing. People that are violent, I can't. All kinds of victims, blah, blah, blah. This actually makes a lot of sense. Okay. All right, you pay it then.
4: Nah.
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5: What is that?
6: Oh, that? It's my time machine.
5: Does it work?
6: Sure. Just hit this button.
5: Dinosaurs, cool.

0: Or we can go here.
1: Hey, that's Napoleon.
2: Oui.
0: Or we can go to the future.
1: Wow, hey, you have this nice house. Do I have a nice house?
0: No, you didn't save any money. Always spent it on vacations and stuff.
1: If only there was a way I could go back in time and correct that bad habit.
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6: The island nation of Cuba largely in the dark.
5: Cuba has run out of fuel due to U.S. oil blockade. Plus, Trump administration working overtime to make America polluted again.
7: Because of course they are. All of those stories and more straight ahead from BrandBlog.com. I'm Brad Friedman.
5: And I'm Desi Doyen.
7: Stand by for 6 minutes of independent green news, politics, analysis, and snarky comment.
8: Do you want to know what the world would be like right now if we weren't held hostage by fossil fuels? Here's a little taste. Hey, did you hear the Strait of Hormuz is closed? The Strait of Hormuz? Isn't that the waterway that has no effect on my life? Yep, that's the one. See you later.
7: Sounds nice. This is your Green News Report. Okay, Desi Doyen, it's another crisis in Cuba, but this one we caused.
5: Yes, we did. Now, first, there is still no end in sight for Donald Trump's war on Iran. But in Cuba, Trump's use of energy as a weapon is having its intended effect. The Cuban government announced over the weekend that all reserves of diesel and fuel oil have been exhausted. And Cuba's national grid is in a critical state due to the blockade instituted by the Trump administration and sanctions that have cut off critical fuel supplies. The UN has condemned the U.S. actions as violations of international law.
7: Because they are.
5: More than 30 House Democrats have signed a letter urging the Trump administration to lift the blockade and to not take military action on Cuba. But AP reports that as Trump starves the island nation of oil, they are struggling. But Cuba is also pulling off one of the fastest solar revolutions on the planet.
7: Good.
5: With the government stepping up installation of solar panels at hospitals and other public places and quickly building solar farms and community solar charging hubs with help from China.
7: So Donald Trump is screwing it up by accidentally forcing the right thing, eh?
5: Yes. Here in the U.S., Corpus Christi, Texas, is grappling with a water crisis and could become the first modern American city to actually run out of water.
7: Wow.
5: Partly due to a persistent 5-year intense drought, but also rising water demand from industrial users. Mm. The coastal city is a hub for the water-hungry petrochemical industry and data centers, which combined use nearly 60% of the city's water supply. The crisis has spurred a stampede for groundwater, with towns, farmers, and industry in the region trying to quickly pump tens of millions of gallons of water per day from the state's aquifers.
7: I'm sure that'll work out well.
5: The city's two main reservoirs are at less than 9% combined capacity.
7: Wow.
5: If no rain arrives, Corpus Christi officials say they will declare a water emergency and impose rationing by September. Scientists have predicted for decades that South Texas would grow hotter and drier due to man-made climate change, with longer droughts and less reliable rainfall. Plus, the city systems were not designed for 21st century water-hungry industries, much less the growing impacts of climate change. On NPR, city manager Peter Zanoni warned about the economic consequences of running out of water.
9: And so you're talking about job loss. You're talking about a real potential for economic downturn in this region, not just Corpus Christi, but the 2 to 3 to 7 county region.
7: Corpus Christi, the city of tomorrow.
5: In other news, the Trump administration is working hard to make America polluted again. Late last week, the Trump EPA moved to roll back limits that require coal-fired power plants to prevent the release of toxic heavy metals into streams and rivers. The EPA asserts that the Biden-era rules limiting toxic coal ash waste contaminants in drinking water are just too expensive for the coal industry at a time when electricity demand is spiking. The Trump EPA on Monday moved to roll back regulations curbing forever chemicals in drinking water, proposing to rescind limits on four types of PFAS forever chemicals while delaying regulations on two others that were established by the Biden administration. And finally, better news for anything that breathes in Greece. Greece shut down its largest coal plant over the weekend, leaving one last remaining coal plant, which will shut down this year. Greece is replacing its fossil-fueled power plants with a rapid rollout of cheaper, clean, renewable energy sources plus battery storage, spurred in part by the Iran war. Greece is on track to achieve its 2030 target for solar deployment this year, 4 years early.
7: Good news. Let's get out while the getting is good. 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I'm Brad Friedman.
5: And I'm Desi Doyen.
7: And this has been your Green News Report.
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0: This is the Tom Hartman Program.
1: Hey, happy Thursday. We got a lot to talk about today. Jeff Bezos tax scam. Why billionaires want their workers not to pay income taxes. This is, you know, a fascinating thing. We'll talk about that in a minute. Also, white resentment confirms what LBJ warned us about 60 years ago. A mind-boggling scientific study that backs up a conversation I had yesterday with one of our callers, about LBJ's famous statement that if you give somebody to look down on, they'll let you pick their pockets. And ICE is quietly rolling out a $55 billion crematorium network. ICE. Crematoriums. Does that concern you? In the second hour, why is the mainstream press burying Trump's stock trading scheme? In the second hour of our program, Phil Itner is going to drop by, live from Ukraine, a veteran war correspondent. And also, as Israel's security minister crossed every line that's left, it's just bizarre what he did. Also, George Koch, an author, is going to drop by to talk about his new book, Bullies, Parasites, and Slaves, replacing exploitation with mutual care. In the third hour of our program, we have a national town hall meeting with Congressman Mark Pocan taking your calls for the entire hour. So a lot going on today. There we go. George Cook at the 30. But my daily take today is titled Jeff Bezos' Tax Scam, Why Billionaires Want Their Workers to Stop Paying Taxes. And what got me going on this was this viral video that I saw yesterday on both CNN and MSNBC of Jeff Bezos being interviewed on CNBC, in which he said, he said, we're not taxing too much. We're spending too much, right? We don't need to raise taxes. We need to cut spending. This is what billionaires always say, right? If we just turned those socialist programs, Social Security, Medicare, Medicaid, school lunches, free public schools, Pell grants, highways and roads that don't have tolls on them, subsidized. If we just turned all that stuff over to billionaires like me, then, we would never have to pay taxes again, and you would have everything you want. This has been their pitch for a long, long time. He's, by the way, the fourth richest guy on earth. And then he goes on to say, consider a nurse in Queens who earns $70,000 a year. He said, she pays $1,000 a month in income taxes. That's $12,000 a year. Why should she pay income taxes? Wouldn't it be better if she didn't pay any income taxes and she could keep the entire $70,000? Well, his saying that is really a threefold argument, right? The first part of the argument is, hey, everybody in America should get on the bandwagon of nobody should pay income taxes, right? Billionaires hate income taxes and they want you to too, because then you'll cut their taxes. Second, it gets Americans, average American voters on board with the Republican idea that we're not taxing too little, we're spending too much. In other words, as I said just a minute ago, just privatize all those programs and everything will be happy. And third, and this is perhaps most important, it means that Bezos will reduce his own labor costs. Labor costs are huge for Amazon. And here's how it works. Let's say that Bezos is paying an Amazon programmer $70,000 a year, and that programmer is paying $1,000 a month, $12,000 a year in taxes, in income taxes, which is the example that Bezos used, only instead of saying an Amazon programmer, he said a nurse. But, it's his example. $70,000 income a year, $12,000 income tax payment. Now, what that means is that Amazon programmer is actually living not on $70,000 a year, but on $58,000 a year, right? On what's left over after the $12,000 taxes has been deducted. And Bezos knows that. He knows that this guy is living on $58,000 a year and can live on that because he's showing up for work. So if the income tax goes away, then Bezos can cut that guy's pay from $70,000 a year down to $58,000 a year, and his worker will not notice any reduction in their quality of life at all. They still have the exact same amount of disposable income, of take-home pay. And Bezos gets to keep the $12,000. And by the way, when you look at every single time the income tax has gone up or down since 1913, when it was first established in law, you know, by the passage of the whatever amendment that was. Ever since then, every time income taxes on average working people go up, and they went up substantially in the 1930s, what happens? Pay goes up. Because employers realize that their employees are making less money and they can't live, and they start protesting and you know, leaving for other jobs. And pay goes up when taxes go up on working class people. On the other hand, as we know now from 45 years of experience with the Reagan tax cuts, when taxes go down on working class people, what happens to pay? It gets frozen so that it eventually drops as a result of inflation. Inflation catches up with it. So when you get a tax cut, average working person, which means more disposable income, you either get a frozen wage, as we've seen. I mean, you know, this is why wages have been frozen since 1981 when Reagan started cutting taxes on everybody. It is true that, you know, they gave huge tax breaks to billionaires with all of Reagan's and Bush's and Trump's tax cuts, but they also gave small tax cuts to average working people, and those small tax cuts meant that average working people saw their wages frozen or even reduced. Now, they don't say to people who are working right now, we're going to cut your wages because you just got a tax cut. Instead, what they do is they wait until they hire the next guy and they pay him 10% less because the taxes went down by 10%. It's just real simple. And you can see this. I mean, you can literally look at the tax code, the changes in the tax code from 1913 to today, and you can see that every time average taxes on working class people go up, wages go up. Every time taxes on average working class people go down, wages go down. Now, that rule is not true for the morbidly rich because they determine their own pay. The CEO class gets to say, I want to take $3 million a year. I want to take $12 million. I want to take $1 billion a year. Whatever. They run the company. They can specify their own pay. And so up until 1981, we had a top income tax rate that ran from 91% during World War I, 90% throughout the most of the middle of the 20th century. And then LBJ dropped it down to 74%, which is where it was when Reagan came into office in 81. And during that time, that 74% tax rate didn't really kick in until you hit about $3 million a year in annual income in today's dollars. And so most people who could control their own paychecks only took $3 million. And what did they do with the rest of that money? They kept it in their company and they expanded and they made, you know, they paid their workers better and they added benefits and all that kind of thing. And then Reagan did away with that, you know, did away with that top income tax rate, dropped it down to 25%, then slowly raised it back up to 27 and then 29. And what happened? We had an explosion of billionaires. I tell the story in here. And this is, you know, this is the two Santa Claus theory on steroids, right? Where Republicans, you know, spend like crazy when they're in office. Reagan did it. Bush did it. Trump did it. Spend like crazy and run up the national debt. The entire $39 trillion national debt can be attributed to the tax cuts of three presidents, Reagan, Bush, and Trump, and Bush's illegal wars, which is another $5 or $6 trillion. All of it. As I, you know, wrote it. But 2 weeks ago, I think it is. So, you know, it's pretty straightforward stuff. I you know, there's a popular internet meme going around that says, you know, the American says to the Dane, how can you be so happy when you pay so much in taxes? And the Dane says, free healthcare, free college, inexpensive childcare, quality public education, strong social safety net. It's all free. You guys, you have to pay some billionaire for all these things and his markup. You know, I've told this story before, but years ago, my recollection is I was in South Korea or in Taiwan, and I was watching TV one night. I couldn't sleep, you know, jet lag. And I was watching Bloomberg, and there was this American reporter interviewing a German businessman on Bloomberg. And he asked him, you know, how much tax do you pay? What do you suffer under? What's the tax rate you suffer under in Germany? And this very wealthy guy said, it's probably around 60% when you add everything up. And the American reporter was like, whoa. And the German just kind of shrugged his shoulders and changed his subject. And then, they went on and talked about the conference that they were at. And then the reporter comes back and he says, you know, How can you deal with that tax rate? And again, the German kind of blows him off. And then the third time, he says, why don't you lead a revolt against these high taxes? And this German businessman leans forward and puts his elbows on his knees and points his hands like he's praying at this young reporter, this young American, and says in the tone of voice that adults use to correct an out-of-control child, he says, I don't want to be a rich man in a poor country. And that's the story here. I mean, we've got a few wealthy Americans like Tom Steyer, apparently. I mean, everybody, you know, Robert Reich is endorsing him for governor of California, for God's sake. We've got a few wealthy Americans who understand this. But most of the billionaires out there, I think, have hoarding syndrome. I think that they are mentally, literally mentally ill. That if they had been born poor, they would live in an apartment with floor-to-ceiling old newspapers and empty tin cans. And their hoarding is now focusing on money. They need help. We need an intervention.
0: This is the Tom Hartman Program.
1: 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What say you? We'll be right back.

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Tired of news that protects the powerful? 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

0: 24 minutes past the hour. White resentment confirms what LBJ warned us about 60 years ago. This is an astonishing story. Lyndon Johnson once told Bill Moyers that if you can convince the lowest white man he's better than the best black man, he'll empty his pockets for you. And 60 years later, science has caught up. A new study from the University of Delaware political scientists published in Sage journals found that white Americans, even poor ones, turn against the social safety net the moment they think non-whites might benefit too. Researchers asked over 700 white respondents whether their group was losing politically compared to minorities. The ones who said yes suddenly opposed economic redistribution, even when it would have helped them. Even when it would have helped them. In nearly every other wealthy democracy, high inequality drives demand for stronger social safety net programs. But not here. Here, white resentment beats white self-interest every time. So why can't we have universal health care, real wages, or affordable housing? Because a chunk of this country, though apparently a majority of white people in this country, would rather drown than throw anyone else a rope, at least anyone else whose skin is darker than theirs. That's the cage that LBJ described, and we are still locked inside it. Meanwhile, why is ICE preparing crematoriums inside America's new detention network? Glass Empires is reporting today on a chilling expansion of the American detention system that reads less like democracy and more like an opening chapter of authoritarian horror. The article details how the Department of Homeland Security is quietly building a massive new ICE detention network through a $55 billion Navy contracting vehicle that includes provisions for biohazard incinerators and medical waste disposals. Crematoriums, in other words. At the same time, deaths inside ICE custodies are surging. Oversight offices are being dismantled, and detainees are reporting rotten food, medical neglect, disease outbreaks, and violent abuse. The administration's open talk of 100 million deportations reveals the grotesque scale of what's being prepared. Glass Empires argues this is not accidental bureaucracy, but the deliberate construction of an infrastructure where human beings are treated like disposable waste. History teaches us where these systems like this lead, and Americans ignore these warning signs at our own peril. It's incredible. They're asking for money to build crematoriums. We have seen this movie before, my friends. ICE has people dying under their custody about every 6 days. Somebody has died so far this year. And now they want a crematorium.
1: 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Call 202-808-9925.
0: You know, when they first built the crematoriums at in Germany, well, in all of the German work camps, they weren't for extermination. It was because they worked people. We're doing it again. Peter Galluli is the CEO of the wellness company, changing healthcare, starting with the medical emergency kit. This is not a first aid kit. It comes stock with prescription medication to treat dozens of common and serious illnesses. No more waiting to see your doc sitting in a crowded ER or emergency care or the pharmacy. Your prescriptions are in your emergency medical kit. Peter, welcome to the program. Tell us about this.
2: Thanks for having me. Yeah, our emergency medical kits are really taking the country by storm. We've helped protect over a million Americans, and it pinch myself when I even say that. Meds like you just mentioned, things like amoxicillin and antibiotics, every American is going to probably get a prescription for these in the next couple of years, right? It's always something. People everywhere are fed up with going to the doctors, fed up with waiting in line for urgent care, and we all know that the best time to address a sickness is the morning you feel that scratchy throat or the runny nose, rather than trying to wait it out. 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They do this every day, all day. And the medicines come from our pharmacy, which, again, is prescribing them to you with your name on it. and is licensed in all 50 states as well. So it took us a long time to build out this infrastructure that allows us to do this, but a lot of Americans are taking advantage.
0: Peter, thanks so much for dropping by.
3: And this is Labor History in Two. On this day in labor history, the year was 1938. That was the day the Keene Mountain coal mine exploded near Grundy, Virginia. Described as a flame-belching volcano, the explosion killed 45 and injured three more. It is considered one of the worst mining disasters in the history of Virginia. One surviving miner described the scene saying, quote, "I saw coal-carrying cars, motors, slate, and timbers spouted as if from a cannon." The state mine inspector determined the miners had been killed instantly. The mine had just opened the year before and produced 40 railroad cars of coal a day. But the mine was also owned by the Red Jacket Coal Company. In Mingo County, West Virginia, years earlier, Red Jacket had been a key player in keeping the UMWA out, making its employees sign yellow dog contracts and winning injunctions against union organizing. As a member of the Williamson Coal Operators Association, Red Jacket contributed to the hostile anti-union environment that created the conditions for the Matewan Massacre and the Battle of Blair Mountain in the early 20s. They called in Baldwin Phelps detectives to start evicting Matewan strikers from company housing. In the aftermath of the 1938 explosion, new mine safety regulations were demanded. The inspectors were finally given the legal right to conduct inspections over the protest of mine owners in 1941. However, there was no power to enforce the new regulations. The Phipps family commemorated the disaster in its 1965 song, Red Jacket Mine.

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0: What a scene on that sad Friday night.
2: A $31,000 medical bill, a four-week delay for a critical test. 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
3: I had a set of specialized diagnostic tests at a cancer center in Seattle. 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

0: 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Check it out. Welcome back. 34 minutes past the hour. So just a real quick one here. Why is the mainstream press burying Trump's stock trading scheme? Judd Legum, who was a guest on this program this week over at Popular Information, has documented something truly jaw-dropping. And most of the corporate media won't go near it. Trump's own financial disclosures show more than 3,600 stock trades in the first quarter alone worth between $220 and $750 million. And the pattern is sickening. On March 11th, Trump visited a Thermo Fisher plant in Ohio and bought between $15,000 and $50,000 of its stock the same day. He praised Apple Manufacturing and bought Apple. He bought Micron, Dell, Palantir, NVIDIA, and Boeing right before talking them up or cutting government deals for them. He scooped up NVIDIA stock just before clearing the company to sell chips to China. Bloomberg called the trading astonishing. But CNN, CBS, NPR, PBS, Politico, and Fox have not said a single word. J.D. Vance, asked about it this week, scolded the reporter for not being what he called objective. This is the most brazen self-dealing in presidential history, and the press is asleep at the wheel. Watergate looks like a damn parking ticket. So all that said, what's on your mind today? Russ in Hickory Hill, Illinois. Hey, Russ, what's up?
1: Thanks for taking my call. You know, Tom, talking about Susan Collins, I guess the good news came out today. 49-41 in one poll, 48-41, she's down. So what I called is, I think Todd Blanche just took the genie out of the bottle with this slush fund.
0: Mm-hmm.
1: Let's be honest, Tom. Next Democratic president is going to go, I ain't paying taxes, or he's going to go, no Democrat ever going to pay tax again. And let's be honest, how many of these Afro-Americans have been redistricted? 18, 19? I need $5 billion. They were making $200,000 a year for 10 years. Because did you see the CNN interview where he goes, those January 6 people lost their jobs. They should be compensated even if they beat a cop. Right. I mean, Tom, I mean, this is the genie you'll never put. The Democrats going to do the same thing.
0: I disagree, Russ. If you look at what happened during the Nixon administration, over 20... I don't recall the exact number. I think it might have been 24 of his senior officials went to prison. I mean, John Dean, who's been a guest on this program multiple times, was his White House lawyer. He went to prison. John Mitchell, who was his attorney general, who held the same job that Todd Blanche holds right now, went to prison for 18 months, a real prison. And, you know, Chris Armitage this morning on his newsletter is talking about how Todd Blanche, in proposing this and signing off on this, has violated federal law. There is a law against self-dealing. And he says, you know, Todd Blanche is looking at 5 years in prison. And this is, you know, I'm sure, Russ, that Todd Blanche won't end up in prison because Trump has already said publicly that he's going to issue pardons to everybody on his staff. But what he's saying is he's running a criminal operation here. And Todd Blanche is part of a criminal operation. And I think that if we get a Democrat in the White House, or even a Republican, I mean, Jerry Ford was the guy who sent John Mitchell to prison. He was a Republican. So, the law has been broken here in a way that's just egregious. And I don't think it's going to stand.
1: I wanted to ask you two questions. I know it's, you know, what happened to Steve Kornacki? And what is this? I heard Joan Esposito talking about the guy in Pennsylvania. He's killed. We'll be glad when he's gone. Because he voted not to advance the bill. Do you know anything
0: you're talking about John Fetterman?
1: You know about him. And what happened to Steve
0: Kornacki? Went from MSNBC to NBC. He went to the bigger network. I think he got a promotion.
1: I thought maybe he got sick. Allie Voucher's doing it,
0: Allie's filling in for him.
1: What happened to Fetterman? Is he up?
0: Fetterman is not up for re-election for two more years, and he's taking massive amounts of money from AIPAC, and he's just gung-ho for, let's blow up as much of Iran as possible. He's totally in the bag with Netanyahu, and with the right-wing billionaires. I mean, and Fetterman has ceased to be a functional Democrat. It's a real tragedy. Russ, thanks for the call. Omar in Herndon, Virginia. Hey, Omar, what's up?
2: Tom, just real quick. I don't know if you've seen the Hill report said that Fetterman planning to switch to a Republican.
0: Who?
2: Fetterman.
0: Thinking about switching. Yeah. There's been talk about that for a couple of weeks.
2: And Chuck Schumer didn't do nothing, you know? Just another Joe Manchin 2.0.
0: Well, there's not much you can do when one of your party members has been bought off. I mean, you know, we saw this before with Sinema and Manchin.
2: But can the party sanction him? Can the party do anything? I mean, I don't understand what Schumer is doing. We've seen this before with Sinema and Joe Manchin.
0: Schumer could have stripped him of his committee assignments. I'm guessing that Schumer figures if he does that, then Fetterman will simply become a Republican and get his committee assignments back from John Thune. Things might change after the election if Democrats take back control of the Senate and Schumer's in charge of the Senate again. But, you know, so far, Schumer really doesn't have very many cards to play in this one.
2: Gotcha. Tom, but real quick, there's an interesting article in Le Monde. We talked about that Putin's really becoming dangerous, that there's a huge dispute between the FSG, I guess their intelligence agency, and Putin. And he's not sleeping in the same bed like 2 nights in a row.
0: Right.
2: Does that make him more dangerous? Can he, like, tell Xi Jinping, well, go ahead and attack Taiwan, you know, to accelerate things, you know, my back is against the wall. So I don't know if you guess who you want to bring in.
0: Yeah, Putin is the junior partner in that alliance. But, they're getting the gang back together, just like the Axis during World War II. Iran, North Korea, Russia and China, and a handful of other autocracies around the world. And, you know, Hungary used to be in on that. Trump wants America to be in on that. He wants us to be part of that axis. And so does Lindsey Graham, and so do a lot of other Republicans in the House and Senate who are, you know, drinking the Kool-Aid. This Trump administration is like Jim Jones on steroids. You know, it's a political version of Jim Jones.
2: And his real name is Lindsey Scam, not Lindsey Graham. But, you know, the other thing is that also that Zelensky basically did an interview where he said that he's giving up on the U.S. He's not depending on Putin, on Trump anymore. He basically gave up.
0: He hasn't gotten anything from us in 18 months.
2: Yeah, absolutely.
0: So, you know, he's got a good reason to back off.
2: Absolutely.
0: Yeah. Omar, thanks for the call.
2: Thank you, Tom. Thank you.
0: Sure enough. Susan in Caldwell, Idaho. Hey, Susan, what's on your mind today?
3: I couldn't be more proud of your opening rant on the Bezos speech.
0: Thank you. I was astonished that nobody else is pointing any of this out.
3: I want to amplify a little bit on this. First of all, our media are just taking him at face value. No one's looking into this whole system the way you do. And I don't know if you're aware, you know, on the Ezra Klein show, on which is YouTube or a podcast, he interviewed a law professor out of Boston named Ray Madoff, who's written a book most recently called The Second Estate, How American Tax System Created American Aristocracy. His rebuffs will remember the estate system of the old French monarchy. The second estate was the aristocracy. The third estate was the peons, the peasants, with no power, who paid all the taxes to maintain Versailles and all the other palaces that led to that.
0: And the fourth estate was the press.
3: Anyway, the title of the Ezra Klein interview with Ms. Madoff is Salaries Are for Suckers. And they dig into the 40%, the myth that 40% of Americans, or 47% if you listen to our former candidate from, what's the one who lost in 2012. You know who it was. 40% of us are takers. Well, that's because the federal government on the income tax has programs to keep people out of poverty. A child tax credit, the earned income tax credit, just get a little money in their pocket. Mm-hmm. Okay, payroll taxes. There are two kinds of taxes from the Fed. Income tax, that's Mr. Bezos' talking point. The payroll tax, which everybody who earns less than $185,000 is paying. And it's if you have an actual job with an employer, you're paying 7-point-something%. The employer's paying 7-point-something%. What is the payroll tax? That's your Social Security savings and your Medicare premiums. That's what paid. That stays the same. Then you live in a state, one of 50 states, Every state has regressive taxing policy. I live in Idaho. We have a flat income tax. I pay the same as any billionaire, and we have a couple living here. And if they do have income as a, you know, income as opposed to asset earnings, sales tax, always regressive, same rate. And I have to buy food. I pay tax on groceries in Idaho. You don't in Oregon.
0: Yeah.
3: Property tax, offloading all the property tax load from our productive businesses onto individual homeowners. Micron Corporation, you're aware who they are.
0: Yeah.
3: They're based in Boise. Their original plant is valued at about $2 billion. That's billion with a B. They managed to get a $400 million permanent property tax cap back in the aughts. It was not for them. It was for some other reason that the state put this in. They got it. Now they're expanding. They are reintroducing actual fabrication as opposed to development to my state. And their new fabrication plant's supposed to be valued at $15 billion with a B. They managed to get another $400 million permanent property tax cap from that county. And I can tell you, the county, the state of the county, Boise, that county has been foregoing $18 million in income from that darn thing.
0: Yeah. No, it's the whole time. You know, what's so unfortunate is that so few reporters actually understand how taxes work. You know, the Republicans would not be able to get away with this scam for 45 years now. They've been running this scam if the average American actually understood taxes. Susan, thank you so much. 45 minutes past the hour.
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0: Defending America from the weapons of mass deception. I'll be right back with you.

0: One of the most important features of the American experiment is often overlooked. This nation began as a rebellion against monarchy and the doctrine of divine right. And the founders codified that by creating a secular constitution. No religious tests, no state religion, and a clear separation between church and state. They understood the dangers of combining religion and government and designed a system to prevent it. But that system requires ongoing attention. Recent events have highlighted how that boundary can be tested, how religion and government can begin to intersect in ways that raise constitutional concerns. And those intersections don't remain isolated. They influence policy, rights, and the broader direction of the country. The Freedom From Religion Foundation is working to protect the First Amendment because it protects you. 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
1: At this very moment, Doctors Without Borders is on the ground in communities around the world, delivering life-saving medical care where it's needed most. 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
0: Hey, Tom Hartman here. In my new book, Threshold, The Crisis of Western Culture, I'm looking at the deteriorating state of our planet, where the dynamics of environmental, economic, and population change are boiling over the limits within which society can function. I'll be busting the myths and ideologies of religious fundamentalism, capitalism run amok, male domination and hierarchy, and militarism that are draining our world of its natural and human resources and engendering the suffering of millions for the benefit of a few. Threshold examines cultures that have thrived from the mother city of Corral, Peru to modern Denmark, and targets five areas of policy, national, religious, economic, corporate, and environmental, for specific and immediate reform. Radical in scope and boldness, but simple in its common sense logic, my book Threshold illustrates the mistakes we have made as a culture, as a country, and as individuals, and provides the inspiration and motivation that you're looking for to build a better, more sustainable world for all. It's available in fine bookstores everywhere. Threshold. Hey, Tom Hartman here. In my new book, Threshold, The Crisis of Western Culture, I'm looking at the deteriorating state of our planet, where the dynamics of environmental, economic, and population change are boiling over the limits within which society can function. I'll be busting the myths and ideologies of religious fundamentalism, capitalism run amok, male domination and hierarchy, and militarism that are draining our world of its natural and human resources and engendering the suffering of millions for the benefit of a few. Threshold examines cultures that have thrived from the mother city of Corral, Peru to modern Denmark, and targets five areas of policy, national, religious, economic, corporate, and environmental, for specific and immediate reform. Radical in scope and boldness, but simple in its common sense logic, my book Threshold illustrates the mistakes we have made as a culture, as a country, and as individuals, and provides the inspiration and motivation that you're looking for to build a better, more sustainable world for all. It's available in fine bookstores everywhere. Threshold.

0: Hey, thanks so much for sharing our program and for reaching out to our stations and sponsors and letting them know that you're listening. It really means a lot to us. One of the most important features of the American experiment is often overlooked. This nation began as a rebellion against monarchy and the doctrine of divine right. And the founders codified that by creating a secular constitution, no religious tests, no state religion, and a clear separation between church and state. They understood the dangers of combining religion and government and designed a system to prevent it. But that system requires ongoing attention. Recent events have highlighted how that boundary can be tested, how religion and government can begin to intersect in ways that raise constitutional concerns. And those intersections don't remain isolated. They influence policy, rights, and the broader direction of the country. 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Hey, Susan, what's up?
1: Hi, Tom. There's one thing I've never understood. When they talk about all the millions and millions of dollars that are poured into candidates for whatever office in this country and how that can sway an election, because I could watch a bunch of commercials for some candidate, it doesn't make me want to vote for them.
0: Most people get their political information during election times from advertising and from social media. And social media, of course, is an advertising vehicle. So, this is the story of Thomas Massie. Massie ran against a guy in Tennessee or in Kentucky, whichever it was. Tennessee, I guess. Or no, it's Kentucky. He ran against a guy who didn't even campaign. The guy never showed up at any rallies. But the guy that Massie ran against, AIPAC put like $16 million, some mind-boggling amount of money. And then a bunch of right-wing billionaires put another $20 million in advertising, and Massie was only able to raise $10 or $15 million. It was literally the most expensive election in American, for Congress in American history in a primary, and Massie lost. And he didn't lose because he had a bad message. He lost because he was outspent 2-1 in the advertising. So, if you look at which candidate spends the most money, over 90% of the time in the United States, going back like 50 years. The candidate who spends the most money wins the election. And that's why billionaires put $2.5 billion into the 2024 election. That's why they're going to pour over $1 billion into this midterm. It's why they're licking their chops at 2028.
1: Well, and that makes sense in a way, but I still don't understand because, again, I don't see how all that advertising affects people's votes.
0: It does.
1: Like, I already know who the candidates are, and I know who I'm going to vote for.
0: I know, because you're an informed voter, Susan. You're the exception, not the rule.
1: Oh, gosh.
0: Yeah. Okay, it's a sad realization, but it's true. Most people, just stop the average person on the street, they are completely clueless. And not only do they not know the three branches of government, they have no idea who even represents them in Congress. So, they're vulnerable.
1: Okay.
0: Yep.
1: Thank you.
0: Thank you, Susan. Donna in Ontario, California. Hey, Donna, what's up?
2: Yeah, you were talking about criminal organizations.
0: Mm.
2: Delightful. When are we going to wake up and smell the coffee and some brave attorney is going to charge the Congress and AIPAC under the RICO statutes, racketeering and corrupt organizations?
0: Well, the problem is that the Supreme Court has ruled that money in politics is protected speech under the First Amendment. In fact, it's the most protected speech under the First Amendment. So, you can't.

0: The NBA playoffs are underway, and now you can trade every game on Kalshi. 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Trade on anything.
1: This insanely corrupt system, because we have, you know, five, now six Republicans on the Supreme Court who are all on the take. They're getting money from Leonard Leo. They're getting money from the Supreme Court. What was it called? Historical Association, that throws these, you know, parties and galas and bought
2: even
1: this
2: Amy?
1: Big building. Oh, yeah. Even Amy. Amy's father spent 27 years as one of the top lawyers for Chevron. And she did not recuse herself in cases that involve Chevron. I mean, you know, yeah, no, they're all on the take.
2: Yeah,
1: it's a
2: Chevron has a little bit of money.
1: Yeah, there you go.
2: Well, anyway, I'm glad to hear that you get Kentucky and Tennessee confused. But see,
1: yeah, I have my whole life.
2: Thomas,
1: I grew up in Michigan, and they were like those
2: I
1: states.
2: Thomas Massey, the new Davy Crockett.
1: There you go.
2: I said, go get him,
1: yeah.
2: Tom.
1: Yeah.
2: You know.
1: Well, unfortunately, he's so toxic on so many issues. But it'll be interesting. I think that, you know, the Democrat who's going to run against the guy who beat Massey may actually have a chance. So we'll see. We'll see, you know, how this shakes out. Thanks for the call. Mike in Baltimore. Hey, Mike, got a minute here to a break. What's
3: hey,
1: up?
3: Hey, Tom. How are you?
1: Good.
3: I appreciate you taking my call. Always a pleasure to listen and talk with you. Hey, my where are the Democratic leaders, like, mounting a fight against this $1.8 billion of robbery, and then the absolution of the Trump family from any past or present or future claims against they're cheating on their taxes. Why aren't they out there leading us?
1: They're introducing legislation. You've got a couple of the cops, Harry Dunn and Dan what's his name, have filed a lawsuit. You've got Democrats in Congress who are trying to create legislation to reverse this, make it illegal. And I think, frankly, that they may have some success. The problem is the payouts begin pretty much immediately. They just have to put their board together. So they could shovel $1.8 billion out the door in the next 2 weeks before Congress has a chance to do anything, and it'll simply be gone. By the way, $1.8 billion could build 10,000 affordable housing units, could fund after-school programs for 1 million kids, could replace 150,000 lead pipes in hundreds of communities. I mean, this is a real loss. Mike, thank you for the call.
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3: Water crisis in Corpus Christi, Texas, as city's water supply runs dangerously low.
4: The island nation of Cuba largely in the dark.
3: Cuba has run out of fuel due to U.S. oil blockade. Plus, Trump administration working overtime to make America polluted again.
5: Because of course they are. 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I'm Brad Friedman.
3: And I'm Desi Doyen.
5: Stand by for 6 minutes of independent green news, politics, analysis, and snarky comment.
6: Do you want to know what the world would be like right now if we weren't held hostage by fossil fuels? Here's a little taste. Hey, did you hear the Strait of Hormuz is closed? The Strait of Hormuz? Isn't that the waterway that has no effect on my life? Yep, that's the one. See you later.
5: Sounds nice. This is your Green News Report. Okay, Desi Doyen, it's another crisis in Cuba, but this one we caused.
3: Yes, we did. Now, first, there is still no end in sight for Donald Trump's war on Iran. But in Cuba, Trump's use of energy as a weapon is having its intended effect. The Cuban government announced over the weekend that all reserves of diesel and fuel oil have been exhausted. And Cuba's national grid is in a critical state due to the blockade instituted by the Trump administration and sanctions that have cut off critical fuel supplies. The UN has condemned the U.S. actions as violations of international law.
5: Because they are.
3: More than 30 House Democrats have signed a letter urging the Trump administration to lift the blockade and to not take military action on Cuba. But AP reports that as Trump starves the island nation of oil, they are struggling. But Cuba is also pulling off one of the fastest solar revolutions on the planet.
5: Good.
3: With the government stepping up installation of solar panels at hospitals and other public places and quickly building solar farms and community solar charging hubs with help from China.
5: So Donald Trump is screwing it up by accidentally forcing the right thing, eh?
3: Yes. Here in the U.S., Corpus Christi, Texas, is grappling with a water crisis and could become the first modern American city to actually run out of water.
5: Wow.
3: Partly due to a persistent 5-year intense drought, but also rising water demand from industrial users. Mm. The coastal city is a hub for the water-hungry petrochemical industry and data centers, which combined use nearly 60% of the city's water supply. The crisis has spurred a stampede for groundwater, with towns, farmers, and industry in the region trying to quickly pump tens of millions of gallons of water per day from the state's aquifers.
5: I'm sure that'll work out well.
3: The city's two main reservoirs are at less than 9% combined capacity.
5: Wow.
3: If no rain arrives, Corpus Christi officials say they will declare a water emergency and impose rationing by September. Scientists have predicted for decades that South Texas would grow hotter and drier due to man-made climate change, with longer droughts and less reliable rainfall. Plus, the city systems were not designed for 21st century water-hungry industries, much less the growing impacts of climate change. On NPR, city manager Peter Zanoni warned about the economic consequences of running out of water.
7: And so you're talking about job loss. You're talking about a real potential for economic downturn in this region, not just Corpus Christi, but the 2 to 3 to 7 county region.
5: Corpus Christi, the city of tomorrow.
3: In other news, the Trump administration is working hard to make America polluted again. Late last week, the Trump EPA moved to roll back limits that require coal-fired power plants to prevent the release of toxic heavy metals into streams and rivers. The EPA asserts that the Biden-era rules limiting toxic coal ash waste contaminants in drinking water are just too expensive for the coal industry at a time when electricity demand is spiking. The Trump EPA on Monday moved to roll back regulations curbing forever chemicals in drinking water, proposing to rescind limits on 4 types of PFAS forever chemicals while delaying regulations on 2 others that were established by the Biden administration. And finally, better news for anything that breathes in Greece. Greece shut down its largest coal plant over the weekend, leaving one last remaining coal plant, which will shut down this year. Greece is replacing its fossil-fueled power plants with a rapid rollout of cheaper, clean, renewable energy sources plus battery storage, spurred in part by the Iran war. Greece is on track to achieve its 2030 target for solar deployment this year, 4 years early.
5: Good news. Let's get out while the getting is good. 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I'm Brad Friedman.
3: And I'm Desi Doyen.
5: And this has been your Green News Report.
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1: Hey, welcome back to the second hour of our program. On the line with us, our buddy Phil Itner, the veteran war correspondent, host of the podcast On the Edge. He's based out of Kyiv, Ukraine. Philip Itner on YouTube, Itner Philip on social media, Blue Sky, Instagram. Phil, welcome back to the program. I keep reading news reports about Ukraine just beating the crap out of Russia, that they, over the last couple of weeks, they've apparently reclaimed more territory than they'd than they've lost, and they attacked Moscow. I mean, they're blowing up oil facilities all over the country. Is the war turning?
2: Well, I don't know if the war is turning, actually. I think this is a momentum that has been gaining for quite some time, actually. And those of us, you know, living here or paying close attention, the Russians just aren't making progress, any real significant progress in their front lines. They keep trying offensive after offensive, and it just doesn't work. They've tried bombing our cities and depriving the people of this place electricity and water, heating. That didn't work. The Ukrainian people have steadily, and the Ukrainian armed forces have steadily been getting stronger and more self-reliant and with a stiffer backbone. Not that they didn't have one previously, but no, the myth of Russian, you know, advantage on the battlefield was never a significant differential between the two armed forces. They're at a snail's pace. And they have not been able to, since they withdrew from their offensive to take Kyiv and their offensive to take Odessa, since they lost both of those and had to withdraw out of, for example, Kherson, withdraw outside of Kharkiv, they've inched forward at the cost of over 1.3 million casualties. This was, again, you know, the old story of this was supposed to be a 3-day war, and we're now into, you know, year four plus. So I do think it is becoming more inescapable that the Ukrainians are able to reach out and bring the war to Russia more than the Kremlin would like, especially, say, the Victory Day parade, where we didn't see any armored vehicles, and it was an extremely truncated event, very unusual for Russia and for Moscow and for the Kremlin. So they are making some advances. Let's not, you know, look at this through rose-colored glasses. The Russians are making incremental advances towards, and we've talked about this in the past, you and I, Tom, is that this string of what they call fortress cities, that is clearly breaking into them, and then maybe maneuvering around the other cities, is clearly the objective of a Russian summer offensive. But again, it's not moving anywhere quickly. They just don't have the manpower, and the Ukrainians are dug in deep. And the drone technology, I mean, this has become a war of drones. People don't really move. You can't get out of your foxhole, because if you do, there's going to be a drone about, you know, 20 to 25 kilometers, to some say even more, on either side of the point of contact. The air is filled with drones. Wow. It's a new form of warfare. And Russia is lagging behind, and Moscovites are now being, you know, seeing missiles slam into their buildings, just like the residents of Kyiv have for the last
1: Putin is refusing to sleep in the same bed every night. I mean, this is wild stuff. I saw a headline that I wanted to ask you about. No peace deal until Russia returns Ukraine's stolen children. It's been a while since we've talked about this, that Russia is one of the few countries in the world where possession of child pornography is perfectly legal. It's a major production center for child pornography. The Russians have abducted apparently tens of thousands, perhaps more, Ukrainian children. God only knows what has happened to them. There are these re-education camps, apparently. I mean, talk about this, Phil.
2: Yeah, there's all sorts of horrific things about this. And there will be no peace between Ukraine and Russia until this major issue is resolved. So first of all, you have the children that were stolen from conquered territories. Maybe their parents were killed in the fighting, or frankly, we've heard stories many times since the beginning of this war of the children being put into locations that would keep them safe from shelling or bombing or whatever. The Russians would show up, where you're keeping your kids. They'd go to the bomb shelter, they'd round up the kids, and off they go. If they'd use excuses, they'd say maybe there's a remote, relative somewhere in Siberia, so we're going to send them there, or they'd just make up that remote distant relative. And then there's also, during occupation, we've heard stories of, yes, these indoctrination camps where schools are now, you have military parades and learn how to clean a Kalashnikov when you're, 13 or something like that to defend Mother Russia, because now you're a good Russian citizen. You're not Ukrainian anymore. If you're heard speaking to another person in Ukrainian, you can get oftentimes, punishment in the schools. It's indoctrination. And the most scary thing that I hear from Ukrainians, actually, when they talk about these children is, what happens if in 10 years they've gone from 13 to 23 and then they're conscripted into another army to come and attack their fellow Ukrainians because they've been brainwashed and they've been, deluded for a decade.
1: Well, the Suddenly, Nazis this did this with Czechs exactly. and Austrians back in the yes. 30s. Forgive yeah. the interruption.
2: Yeah. It's changing identity. It's denying national identity. It's destroying language, culture, all the rest of it. But then the Russians have always had this attitude towards the Ukrainians that they're all just kind of a weaker, smaller, more provincial form of Russian, and that that it can be bred out of them, this concept of Ukrainian nationality. And sadly, if you're a 10-year-old kid, kids that have been in Donetsk and Luhansk since 2014, they've grown up under Moscow's system, and a lot of them have bought into the narrative. And so it's a war crime. That's why Vladimir Putin is wanted in The Hague. So it's no joke. And Kiev is not going to accept a peace deal unless this issue is seriously addressed and rectified.
1: Yeah, I totally get it.
2: Before I go,
1: yes, sir.
2: I know you're rounding up, but happy Vyshyvanka Day to you. This is a traditional Ukrainian embroidery pattern. Uh-huh. And today is what I'm wearing here. If you're viewers, but regardless, I'm wearing it because today is Vyshyvanka Day, where they commemorate their cultural heritage and this particular artistry. And all today, I've been walking through the city of Kiev and seeing just people wearing them proudly over and over again. This is not going to be Russia anytime.
1: Yeah. What's amazing, Phil, and kind of sad in a way, although it's been a good, I've learned a lot from you, but I recall a year ago you wearing an embroidered shirt and saying happy Vyshyvanka
2: right.
1: Day. If I'm remembering correctly, I think it's been more than a year now that you've been on this program every Thursday.
2: Sadly.
1: And, because the damn war keeps going on. I mean, this is just incredible.
2: Yeah. So. And the sad thing is there is no good answer for Moscow in this. It is only a matter of how many more Russian soldiers and Ukrainians have to die before the man in the Kremlin recognizes can't win here.
1: And Putin and Trump are facing the same problem, with Ukraine and Iran.
2: Yeah.
1: I mean, how do you pull out and call it a victory and retain any semblance of power, of governing and capability? And, There is a MAGA following for Trump that literally, last night at MSNBC they were citing this MAGA family who was black of all things, who were talking about how because the Iran war has caused their grocery expenses to go up so much that they're experimenting with fasting, going several days a week without eating anything, just drinking water, in order to save money, but also for the health benefits. In other words, they will literally not eat rather than rather than think that maybe Trump has screwed them. Is there a similar cult in Russia around Putin?
2: Yeah, there is. Around Putin and around Russian sense of identity as empire, that Russia has a right to be expansionist and an empire, and that these are actually lands that rightfully belong to them. Again, disregarding Ukrainian national identity. So, it's a cult not only surrounding a man, Putin, and he's done a lot to do that. There's a lot of the Putin faith.
1: The whole bare-chested on horseback stuff.
2: Right, but what he has also cultivated in the culture is this sense of a return to Russian Empire. Some say it's the Soviet Union. I disagree. I don't think he's striving for the Soviet Union. He wants the Tsarist traditional Russian empire and sense of self and identity as we are an empire by right of being a great, unique.
1: You wonder if he thinks he's the reincarnation of Peter the Great. I remember when I was in Moscow in December of 2015, going through the airport there, there were entire stores that were devoted to Putin stuff. Putin calendars, Putin sweatshirts, Putin posters, Putin postcards. Yep. I mean, it was everywhere. It was amazing.
2: Yep. Every year there's that Putin calendar.
1: Yeah. Yeah. It's incredible stuff. It's just incredible stuff. Well, Phil, I always enjoy talking with you. I always learn something. It's grim stuff that we have to deal with here, sadly, but keep up the good fight. You're doing a fine job there. Thank you so much for being with us every Thursday.
2: Always a pleasure, Tom.
1: Thank you. Back at you, Phil. And be sure to check out Phil's podcast. It's called On the Edge. You should be able to track it down without too much trouble. It is just about 18 minutes past the hour. I'll be back with more of the news of the day and your calls in just a moment.
0: This is the Tom Hartman Program.
1: As Israel's security minister crossed every line that's left, stick around.

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1: 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We're all in this together. 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

0: 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True leaders do not benefit themselves, but work to meet our common needs. That's the difference between a bully or a parasite and a true leader. Bullies will pretend to protect us while actually using us to guard their own privilege, but they can be stopped. Every refusal to submit, each expose of exploitation, moves us closer to a future where true leadership can prevail and the old methods of domination lose their power. We can get together. We can get there together and prosper together. Here's how to start. 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The book is Bullies, Parasites, and Slaves. 23 minutes past the hour. Welcome back. And has Israel's security minister crossed every line that's left? Itamar Ben-Gvir, Israel's far-right national security minister, and a flaming racist, posted pictures of himself parading around 430 zip-tied flotilla activists at the port of Ashdod. The activists, including Italian, Spanish, French, Dutch, and Canadian citizens, had tried to bring aid to people starving in Gaza. Israel seized their boats in international waters. And in the footage, Ben-Gvir, this just unrepentant racist, waves an Israeli flag while these activists, these Europeans, kneel on their heads on the ground in stress positions. The national anthem blasts over loudspeakers. He tells the guards, "Don't be bothered by their screams." A woman shouts, "Free Palestine," and gets shoved to the floor. Ben-Gvir struts past her saying, "Welcome to Israel. We are the landowners here." Italy, France, Spain, Portugal, the Netherlands, and Canada have all summoned Israeli ambassadors. Even Netanyahu publicly rebuked this guy. Even Mike Huckabee criticized him. When the U.S. ambassador to Israel says you've gone too far, you've gone way too far. This is the face of the government that our tax dollars keep arming. It's nuts. Robert in Omaha, Nebraska. Hey, Robert, what's on your mind today?
1: Hello, Tom. And I would like to say that Democrats and Republicans are not the same. And there are two reasons why I say that is because, well, I hear some people, a lot of people saying about how they don't think Democrats are able to do anything. And, well, I think part of the reason that is because the Republicans, don't they outnumber the Democrats in the Senate?
0: Yeah, and the House at the moment.
1: Yes. And then the second thing is that they get mad about Democrats taking AIPAC money, but what they don't seem to realize is that every dollar the Democrats get from AIPAC is one less dollar for the Republicans.
0: Who are swimming in AIPAC money, yeah. Yeah.
1: Yeah.
0: Good points all, Robert. Good points all.
1: Yeah. So that's all I wanted to say, is that we aren't the same.
0: Okay.
1: Thank you.
0: Yeah, sure enough. Well said. And I think that, you know, Robert's point deserves amplification. If you go back all the way back to the 1920s, every significant program that has helped average working class people, every single one, Social Security, the minimum wage, the right to unionize, Medicare, Medicaid, housing support, free public education, free public colleges, which we had before Reagan, literally every program was brought to you by Democrats and was opposed by Republicans. That's the status. The Republican Party since the 1920 election, the Harding, when the Republicans rejected Taft and Roosevelt, their two progressive presidents. Ever since 1920 with the Harding election, the Republican Party has been nothing more or less than the party of the billionaires. We'll talk about that with George Koch after the break. Stick around.
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0: 27 minutes past the hour. Stick around. We'll be right back.

0: One of the most important features of the American experiment is often overlooked. This nation began as a rebellion against monarchy and the doctrine of the divine right, and the founders codified it by creating a secular constitution. No religious tests, no state religion, and a clear separation between church and state. They'd seen what happens when religion and government merge, and they designed a system to prevent it. 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
2: This is Labor History in Two. On this day in labor history, the year was 1938. That was the day the Keene Mountain coal mine exploded near Grundy, Virginia. Described as a flame-belching volcano, the explosion killed 45 and injured three more. It is considered one of the worst mining disasters in the history of Virginia. One surviving miner described the scene saying, quote, "I saw coal carrying cars, motors, slate, and timbers spouted as if from a cannon." The state mine inspector determined the miners had been killed instantly. The mine had just opened the year before and produced 40 railroad cars of coal a day. But the mine was also owned by the Red Jacket Coal Company. In Mingo County, West Virginia, years earlier, Red Jacket had been a key player in keeping the UMWA out, making its employees sign yellow dog contracts and winning injunctions against union organizing. As a member of the Williamson Coal Operators Association, Red Jacket contributed to the hostile anti-union environment that created the conditions for the Matewan Massacre and the Battle of Blair Mountain in the early 20s. They called in Baldwin Phelps detectives to start evicting Matewan strikers from company housing. In the aftermath of the 1938 explosion, new mine safety regulations were demanded. The inspectors were finally given the legal right to conduct inspections over the protest of mine owners in 1941. However, there was no power to enforce the new regulation. The Phipps family commemorated the disaster in its 1965 song, Red Jacket Mine.

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1: He blew it apart like Chernobyl in a business suit. No conscience, no heart. Poisoned the truth, made cruelty a trend.
0: Welcome back. 35 minutes past the hour. And speaking of conscience and hearts, George Koch is an entrepreneur, author, former pastor. He wrote a book called Bullies, Parasites, and Slaves, Replacing Exploitation with Mutual Care. His book is advertised on my program. I need to disclose that to you. We are not being paid for this interview, but he does buy advertising on our program. George, welcome to the program. Tell me, what got you started on writing this book?
2: Well, I suppose it's the experience of people in my life and in the world taking advantage because they can. Like a bully, I define as someone who takes because he can. A parasite, someone who takes by stealth and deceit. And then slaves, that's all the rest of us who are taken advantage of by those who decide to do it. And I find the presence of bullies and parasites across the political spectrum. They're in the neighborhoods, they're in the nations, they're in corporations, and they're the biggest enemy of all of the rest of us. Our hard work goes to subsidize their excess. And as I became more and more aware of how present they were everywhere, I thought, we need to learn how to identify these people so that we can dethrone them and resist them and take back what we've worked hard to produce, rather than letting them take credit for it and take benefit from it.
0: So how do we identify them and how do we take this back?
2: The first answer to how do we identify them is these are people whose income and whose methods of income exceed the work that they do by skimming from the work that other people do.
0: Mm-hmm.
2: And a classic
0: you kind of identified
2: example,
0: class, capitalism, haven't you? I mean, isn't that the essence of capital?
2: Well, no, I don't think so. I think actually it's possible if capitalism is defined as using some of your excess to promote the work of someone else and benefiting from it, there's nothing immoral about that in its essence. The problem comes when you use that advantage to disadvantage someone else.
0: Mm-hmm.
2: And one of the examples I cite is a typical retail clerk in a grocery store earns $15 per hour and is held to less than 30 hours a week, so the grocery store doesn't have to give health care or other benefits. The CEO of that exact same company is paid literally, this is without exaggeration, you can go read it in their annual report, the CEO is paid literally $8,000 per hour.
0: Mm-hmm.
2: And the simple conclusion from that is the labor of all of those underpaid clerks is subsidizing the wealth of the executives.
0: Yeah, absolutely.
2: That's a bully.
0: Yeah. And a parasite. I think you've identified it brilliantly, George.
2: Absolutely.
0: So you talk about the practical fix, morality, culture, law, and government. Where should we start?
2: Well, the first is, it's funny I say this as a pastor, it's the sort of thing that I would often say to a parishioner who came to me with trouble in their life, where it was obvious that they were the cause of a lot of the trouble they were complaining about.
0: Yeah.
2: The first step is we need to recognize that greed in ourselves, and especially in those that we support, our own leaders of our political parties or our families or our neighborhoods who are taking advantage. We need to identify it and confess it and oppose it, even if we think they're on our side. Mm-hmm. Because the stark reality is this: no bully is ever your friend or your ally. The bully will pretend to be your defender and your ally only so long as you are important to his or her success. Yeah. The minute you're not important to them anymore, they become your bully, not your protector. And we need to be able to acknowledge, to see in a very frightening way, I guess, when the people who we elect and look to as leaders of our parties are actually bullies.
0: Yeah.
2: And we might think they're on our side, but they're only on our side for as long as they need to be. And the moment they don't, we become victims.
0: Yeah.
2: And unless we recognize that and just refuse bullies altogether, even the ones that seem to agree with us, we're just going to be in an inevitable infinite cycle of being taken advantage of and just trading out one bully for another over the course of time.
0: Yeah.
2: We need to reject them in our own parties.
0: No, I get it. I totally get it. The book is Bullies, Parasites, and Slaves by George Byron Koch, K-O-C-H, by the way, is how he spells it. Available at your local booksellers and whatnot. George, it's always nice talking with you. Thank you so much for dropping by.
2: Oh, thank you for having me. I appreciate it very much.
0: My pleasure. It's 42 minutes past the hour. We'll be back with more of... Well, actually, I'll pick up your calls here on the other side of the break. Stay with us.
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0: We'll be right back with your calls. Stick around.

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0: 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It really means a lot to us.
1: 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I'm telling you, these things really work. And welcome back, 48 minutes past the hour. Picking up your calls here, John in Hartford, Connecticut. Hey, John, what's on your mind today?
2: Hey, how are we doing, Tom?
1: Good. What's up?
2: Well, I'm driving along like I always do, listening to your show. And I heard the whole thing about the crematoriums in the prison.
1: Yeah, they're asking for money for crematoriums in the new ICE budget.
2: Yeah, I nearly drove off the road.
1: Yeah.
2: And when I got to the corner at the traffic light, the car in front of me had a bumper sticker on it that said, "We are all cremated equal." I nearly fainted.
1: The universe is talking to you, John.
2: I was like, wait a minute, it's too early.
1: That's incredible. Yeah, this is, I remember well, we lived in Germany for a little over a year back in the 80s, and we lived about an hour north of Munich. And so we drove down there a couple times, actually. But the first time it was just Louise and me and our three kids to visit Dachau, the one of the very first of the prison camps that Hitler built in 1933, actually. And it was not a death camp. You know, those were all built outside of Germany. There were over 500 of these prison camps that were built inside Germany, just like the, you know, over 400 right now that Trump is trying to build in the United States. And there was a crematorium, and we walked by, and our youngest daughter, there was the big ovens on the top, and then below there was a smaller door, which is where they would shovel in the coal, you know. But she looked at it, and she was only five at the time. She looked at it, and she said, "Is that where they put the babies?" I mean, you know, it's just one of these horror moments of own kid realizing. But, you know, but they were not there to kill people. These were work camps, and they were mostly filled with liberals, communists, socialists, and queer people, and the political opponents of Hitler, and ultimately the religious opponents of Hitler. And but they worked them to death, and they also had a typhus epidemic that swept through the camp, killed like 10,000 people. So they built the crematoriums to dispose of the bodies. Apparently, that's what ICE is planning on doing. They're about every 6 days since the first of the year. It was about every 3 days last year, but now it's about every 6 days somebody dies in ICE custody, and plus they've got all these pregnant women that they keep scooping up who are miscarrying or aborting or whatever. And that was the excuse that they specified, actually. It was for fetal remains.
2: Just a great way to destroy the evidence.
1: Yeah, exactly. Yeah, and Jim Turr, a friend of mine, sent me a note this morning saying, maybe the crematoriums aren't just for bodies. You know, maybe they're for the Epstein files and for other kinds of evidence that might reflect poorly on Trump and on the criminals that surround him. Yep. There
2: just
1: we go.
2: One other question about that, Tom. Do they have crematoriums in the regular prisons in the U.S.?
1: Not to the best of my knowledge. I'm no expert on the prisons, though. I mean, it's conceivable, but I don't think so.
2: Really makes you wonder what they're up to.
1: Yeah, sort of. It confirms my worst fears, actually. John, thank you for the call. Good talking to you. Yeah.
2: Thank you.
1: Yeah,
2: all right,
1: sure
2: thanks.
1: Enough. Paul in Ambler, Pennsylvania. Hey, Paul, what's up?
3: Hi, Tom. I wanted to continue to try to inform your listenership about things that the Democrats are doing.
1: Mm-hmm.
3: There's something called the Stop Comstock Act. The Comstock, C-O-M-S-T-O-C-K.
1: Right, it's the 1873 legislation that outlaws pornography and birth control and abortion.
3: Right. Well, there's a law that's been introduced by a congresswoman from Vermont, and anyone can Google the Stop Comstock Act and look it up, but her name is Becca Ballant. She has over 100 Democrats, congressional representatives supporting it, co-sponsors. She has over two dozen senators, came out in 2025.
1: Yeah.
3: And what it does is it selectively will cut out the part that has to do with abortions, birth control, it's basically a reproductive rights act. It will leave everything else alone.
1: Right.
3: In the act, because a lot of that is used to prosecute child porn and other types of obscene material where people are being shown to be trafficked or tortured or God knows what.
1: Right.
3: The act, the Stop the Comstock Act, is supported by just about everyone you would hope for. Indivisible, the ACLU.
1: I think what's important to point out, Paul, is that the reason why this is suddenly a hot button issue is because just last week, Clarence Thomas publicly called in a dissent, publicly called for the entirety of the Comstock Act to be enforced, including the parts that outlaw birth control, condoms, birth control pills, and abortions themselves.
3: Yeah, you're absolutely correct. And this was targeted last year by the Democrats. They knew that this was part of the Project 2025, and now it's been formally announced by, the corrupt Supreme Court.
1: Yeah.
3: The other people that are involved with it, the Jewish Women, National Council of Jewish Women, Healthcare Across Borders, Ultraviolet Action, Take Back the Court Action Fund, Reproductive Freedom for All, so many people, Planned Parenthood, Federation of National Women's Law Center Action Fund. This has a tremendous amount of support, and it's another thing that's just sitting there waiting to be voted on.
1: Yeah.
3: But the
1: Republicans
3: other items who
1: will not. Mike Johnson will not bring this to the floor.
3: Act. Well, right now they can't. That's not the point.
1: Right.
3: The Progressive Caucus can act like the provisional government of the United States. They're stacking up legislation that once they get in, they can just set up an assembly line. They don't have to wonder about it anymore.
1: I agree with you. I think it's a fine thing, and everybody should be reaching out and saying, support the Stop Comstock Act. Paul, thank you. Thanks for sensitizing people to that. Mike, in Miller's

0: Mille Lacs. Okay, thank you, Minnesota. Hey, Mike,
1: Minnesota.
0: What's up?
1: Hey, I just wanted to say a comment on a former guy. He said about the Republicans and Democrats, or the Republicans love their politicians, where a Democrat will just like their politician.
0: Yeah. Did you see that they released the autopsy today? Ken, what's his name, finally said, okay, that's it. We're going to release the autopsy. And apparently it's a mess. And the people who didn't want it released were the consultants who were getting big bucks and all these other folks.
1: Yeah, I missed that.
0: It's a good thing.
1: Anyways, I wanted to say the ballroom's just a cover for something that's awful underneath it. And it's very worrisome.
0: Yeah.
1: Very worrisome.
0: I think
1: Trump will be putting in the Venezuela's vault that he robbed and all the gold, and he's going after Cuba's gold, and this guy is just unreal.
0: And he's got the money that he got from seizing Venezuela's oil and selling it overseas parked in a bank account in Bahrain or maybe the UAE, apparently in his own name. I mean, what the hell is going on with this?
1: The media won't cover it. They won't cover the gold he stole either. I mean,
0: he stole gold from Venezuela?
1: Well, the vault. Initially, it was on the news and taken right at, well, it was up on YouTube that they...
0: I was unaware of that.
1: When they went in, they robbed the vault.
0: Huh.
1: And, yeah,
0: they took
1: so
0: Maduro's
1: much,
0: gold.
1: Yeah, there's so much that they are doing. They're just the biggest grifters.
0: Yeah, the corruption is mind-boggling. It's genuinely mind-boggling. Mike, thanks for the call. All right, on the other side of the break here, Congressman, this is going to be Mark Pocan. Thank you. Congressman Mark Pocan will be with us for the hour taking your calls. We're going to do Middays with Mark, Thursday edition. A couple hours later than normal, too, because he had committee stuff he had to deal with yesterday. So stick around. We'll be right back with Congressman Pocan.
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5: Anytime you're in that sort of situation, eventually you can run out of water.
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7: The island nation of Cuba largely in the dark.
6: Cuba has run out of fuel due to U.S. oil blockade. 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
1: And I'm Desi Doyen.
0: Stand by for 6 minutes of independent green news, politics, analysis, and snarky comment.
2: You want to know what the world would be like right now if we weren't held hostage by fossil fuels? Here's a little taste. Hey, did you hear the Strait of Hormuz is closed? The Strait of Hormuz? Isn't that the waterway that has no effect on my life? Yep, that's the one. See you later.
0: Sounds nice. This is your Green News Report. Okay, Desi Doyen, it's another crisis in Cuba, but this one we caused.
1: Yes, we did. Now, first, there is still no end in sight for Donald Trump's war on Iran. But in Cuba, Trump's use of energy as a weapon is having its intended effect. The Cuban government announced over the weekend that all reserves of diesel and fuel oil have been exhausted, and Cuba's national grid is in a critical state due to the blockade instituted by the Trump administration and sanctions that have cut off critical fuel supplies. The UN has condemned the U.S. actions as violations of international law.
0: Because they are.
1: More than 30 House Democrats have signed a letter urging the Trump administration to lift the blockade and to not take military action on Cuba. But AP reports that as Trump starves the island nation of oil, they are struggling. But Cuba is also pulling off one of the fastest solar revolutions on the planet.
0: Good.
1: With the government stepping up installation of solar panels at hospitals and other public places and quickly building solar farms and community solar charging hubs with help from China.
0: So Donald Trump is screwing it up by accidentally forcing the right thing, eh?
1: Yes. Here in the U.S., Corpus Christi, Texas, is grappling with a water crisis and could become the first modern American city to actually run out of water.
0: Wow.
1: Partly due to a persistent 5-year intense drought, but also rising water demand from industrial users. Mm. The coastal city is a hub for the water-hungry petrochemical industry and data centers, which combined use nearly 60% of the city's water supply. The crisis has spurred a stampede for groundwater, with towns, farmers, and industry in the region trying to quickly pump tens of millions of gallons of water per day from the state's aquifers.
0: I'm sure that'll work out well.
1: The city's two main reservoirs are at less than 9% combined capacity.
0: Wow.
1: If no rain arrives, Corpus Christi officials say they will declare a water emergency and impose rationing by September. Scientists have predicted for decades that South Texas would grow hotter and drier due to man-made climate change, with longer droughts and less reliable rainfall. Plus, the city systems were not designed for 21st century water-hungry industries, much less the growing impacts of climate change. On NPR, city manager Peter Zanoni warned about the economic consequences of running out of water.
3: And so you're talking about job loss. You're talking about a real potential for economic downturn in this region, not just Corpus Christi, but the 2 to 3 to 7 county region.
0: Corpus Christi, the city of tomorrow.
1: In other news, the Trump administration is working hard to make America polluted again. Late last week, the Trump EPA moved to roll back limits that require coal-fired power plants to prevent the release of toxic heavy metals into streams and rivers. The EPA asserts that the Biden-era rules limiting toxic coal ash waste contaminants in drinking water are just too expensive for the coal industry at a time when electricity demand is spiking. The Trump EPA on Monday moved to roll back regulations curbing forever chemicals in drinking water, proposing to rescind limits on 4 types of PFAS forever chemicals while delaying regulations on 2 others that were established by the Biden administration. And finally, better news for anything that breathes in Greece. Greece shut down its largest coal plant over the weekend, leaving one last remaining coal plant, which will shut down this year. Greece is replacing its fossil-fueled power plants with a rapid rollout of cheaper, clean, renewable energy sources plus battery storage, spurred in part by the Iran war. Greece is on track to achieve its 2030 target for solar deployment this year, 4 years early.
0: Good news. Let's get out while the getting is good. 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I'm Brad Friedman.
1: And I'm Desi Doyen.
0: And this has been your Green News Report.
4: This is the time, is the place, is the motion. Greece is the way we are feeling.
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1: In the third hour of our program, and yes, normally Congressman Pocan is on Wednesday in the first hour, but today is Thursday in the third hour because, you know, things happen. He's got to be in different places for different meetings and whatnot, so we're very pleased to have him right now. Congressman Pocan represents the 2nd District of Wisconsin. He's a current member and the chair emeritus of the Congressional Progressive Caucus. He's on the House Committee on Appropriations, co-founder and co-chair of the Labor Caucus, co-chair of the Congressional Equality Caucus, co-chair and co-founder of the Defense Spending Reduction Caucus. And he has a weekly podcast now with Liberty and Justice for Some, which is available on Apple Podcasts. Congressman, welcome back. I'm wondering what's at the top of your mind today.
2: Just trying to keep up with what the Trump administration and their grifting can do is more than I think one, body could even deal with. Most recently, the good news may be that the Senate Republicans are showing some adult responsibility, you know, and trying to hold back the most recent, either the grifting with the slush fund for January 6th, and anyone else that Trump seems to favor. I think Mike Lindell, the pillow guy, was going to sue out of that fund for $400 million, I saw just yesterday. But there's some pushback on that. Originally, we were trying to rush reconciliation too for the president with his $1 billion of ballroom money. We were told would require no taxpayer dollars. There seems to be some Senate Republican pushback on that. I'm just glad that, you know, a few folks in the Republican Party are speaking out. Everyone should be, but usually we win via lawsuits, but these days I think people are starting to look at November and be a little nervous, and I think we're seeing a little more pushback than usual.
1: He's managed to really piss off Bill Cassidy and, Thomas Massey and John Cornyn. Yeah. So you predicted this on this program about 3 months ago. You said after the primaries, you're going to see some Republicans turn on Trump. And it's happening. It's starting to happen right now. You think it's going to pick up steam?
2: I think so, because there's still a lot of primaries to happen. Yep. And, you know, people can be a little more independent. And some of these folks, it's going to be outright survival. I mean, you know, Kevin Kiley, you know, left the Republican Party to become an independent to try to save himself, in his district. But I think more people will just find ways to once in a while speak out against the Trump administration. But, you know, Donald Trump, when you talk about the 25th Amendment and all this, I know some people can have long, long conversations, but this guy, there's something wrong with him. I mean, clearly.
1: Trump, yeah.
2: All he cares about is trying to enrich himself and his family. And some of these most recent power grabs are so egregious that you are seeing Republicans speak out. And again, more probably can as the primaries keep moving through the system. So all I know is right now November's looking good, that we can finally have some oversight on his administration, but it's still tiring every single day. We're doing 6 town halls next week in my district, Tom, when we're back home, and I bet you I'm going to get quite a few ears full from folks on what they're thinking.
1: Yeah, no doubt about it. Well, speaking of which, unless there's something else you wanted to mention, let's pick up some calls.
2: Let's do it.
1: All right, let's get our earfuls here. Holly in Washington, D.C., you're on the air with Congressman Pocan.
3: Darn, I did not want to be first, but I did not want to miss.
1: You are.
3: Yeah. So in the swirl of all the bad news, and I just got thrown back by Tom just announcing that the DNC autopsy report was released. And so, here's what I wanted to do. I was waiting for a bunch of heavy questions coming because they're deserved. And I'm going, well, I love Tom's geeky science. So I have a geeky politics question to ask. So I'm going to just go with that. So I notice that when a House member runs for another office, they lose their seat. But when a Senate member runs for another office, they stay seated.
1: These are state laws,
3: maybe.
1: Congressman?
3: Yeah. Right. Yeah, I mean, that's what I wanted to know. What's the governing authority for that? Because it seems kind of consistent to me that House members quit and Senate members don't, but I've got
1: to... I think Jasmine Crockett had to drop out of her House seat specifically because Texas law required that if you're going to run for the Senate. But Congressman, do you know more about that than we?
2: Yeah, well, and the other thing, too, is, you know, we have two-year terms, and if you're up for a Senate race, sometimes senators with six-year terms can run while they're a senator for governor, for example, and it doesn't impact their office because if they lose for governor, they're still a senator. So I think on the House, just because we're up every 2 years, you know, you can't be on two ballots at once, and there are some state rules, as you've mentioned. I think that's generally why you see it. Also, there's a weird phenomena I don't understand, where some people feel like you can't just leave a body, you got to go up or out. I personally have never lived by that credo, but some people just can't give it up and decide to they're going to retire. They feel like they've got to run for something in order to leave an office. Yeah. And it's a bizarre phenomenon, but you see it quite often.
1: Yeah, I think, you know, there are some good people who are just like doing their job. I mean, you're one of them, you know, you're just doing your job every day and doing it so well. It's a good thing. Keno in Lakeland, Florida, you're on the air with Congressman Pocan.
4: Yes, Congressman. After the primary, some Republicans are going to start coming over to join the Democrats to form a coalition so we can pass some important legislation before the elections, including the possibility of evoking the 25th. Now, should not the Democrats designate a person, specific person, so that the defector Republicans can contact and coordinate with? Now, I wrote a letter to Jamie Raskin suggesting Representative Jim McGovern be that person because he used to be active in the Congressional Bipartisan Caucus. And so defector Republicans, now we'll give them a good title, you know, a label and name, the Redeemer Republicans. Help us Democrats and Green Party people redeem the public. But should not you designate, can you support this idea that you Democrats designate a specific person for the defector Republicans to come and coordinate this new coalition and what we'll call it, the recommended coalition or something? But shouldn't you not designate a person?
1: And this is from Keno, who's a former Republican congressman.
2: Yeah, Keno, I wish there were more people who thought like you, including especially electeds, because there's not that many. I mean, you know, they do it after they lose a primary that Trump didn't endorse them. I mean, not exactly a profile in courage. I'll take that maybe they're going to criticize Trump, but there's still these folks haven't indicated they're going to start voting with Democrats. So, I mean, I think you might be a little overly optimistic on where they're going. But, you know, Thomas Massey, to his credit, has always been a libertarian. He's going to vote like a libertarian, and I think he'll continue to vote like a libertarian, regardless of what Trump did in his primary. But I don't know if a point person is the right thing. I mean, we always should try to reach out to any disaffected Republicans to see if we can get them to support us. But I don't see the movement you're seeing. I wish there was. Logically, there should be. But I still think, by and large, there's a lot of people who are chicken of Donald Trump, period.
1: Yeah, for sure. Tom, in Media, Pennsylvania, you're on the air with Congressman Pocan.
5: Yes, Congressman. About a week ago, I called in to Tom, and I might have unfairly characterized something that you said. I was talking to Tom and I said how clearly pleased I was that Pramila Jayapal strongly supports this Congressional Budget Office doing a standardized comprehensive scoring of Medicare for All Act 2025 so the voters can see whether it's going to cost us or save us money. And Tom said, sure, who wouldn't support this? And then I said, well, you kind of demurred when I asked you. So I just want to give you a chance to clear it up. You do, of course, support with Pramila Jayapal and Tom, the Congressional Budget Office, scoring Medicare for All 2025.
1: For you, Congressman.
2: Yeah, of course, Tom. I think my point was they only look at a certain window that doesn't give you a fair comprehensive cost that makes it look like it costs way more than it actually does. And that's part of our problem is how the CBO actually decides what things cost. I think it's a 10-year window. And often, you know, the savings are quite a bit down the road because some things are up front. So we just want to, because I'm fully convinced that universal health care, Medicare for All, is much less expensive than our current healthcare system, but the CBO may not score it that way, even if they admit it's true, because they have to do it within a certain window that's their policy. And that was my concern. But absolutely, they should score it. But we also then need to show if their scoring isn't accurate, why it isn't accurate, because the cost savings are there. I just don't want an artificial amount of time that they look at to affect it negatively.
1: I really appreciate the nuance in that. I was unaware. Congressman Mark Pocan is with us, and Tom is a, you know, is a Trump voter. So Congressman Pocan is with us for the hour. He'll be back. We'll be back on the other side of the break with more of your calls for Congressman Pocan. Stick around.
0: This is the Tom Hartman Program.
1: We're talking with the former chair of the Congressional Progressive Caucus, representing Wisconsin's 2nd District, Congressman Mark Pocan.

0: True leaders do not benefit themselves, but work to meet our common needs. I mean, that's the difference between a bully and a parasite and a true leader. Bullies will pretend to protect us while actually using us to guard their own privilege. 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We can get there together and prosper together. Here's how to start. 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
0: 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And welcome back. Congressman Mark Pocan taking your calls for the hour. James in Romeoville, Illinois. You're on the air with Congressman Pocan.
5: Hi, Congressman. How are you doing today? I hope things are going good for you.
6: Thanks,
5: and
6: James.
5: Howdy, Tom. I enjoy the show tremendously and all the work that your staff puts into making your show really good.
0: Thank you.
5: My question is, when are the Democrats going to start getting a voice and start standing up when they see a camera and start screaming like the Republicans did when President Biden was in office, screaming at the top of their lungs, going to wherever they could find a microphone in front of the Supreme Court, standing on the stairs of Congress? Why isn't a group of you people screaming every single day? I try to get my representative, Miss Underwood, to participate in that, and I left messages for her. But my thing is, why don't you all screaming?
0: Yeah, we got it. We got it, James. Thank you.
6: Yeah, James, so this is the part that gets frustrating because I hear this a lot from folks, and I understand why. But they are. I bet you there's 10 press conferences today on different issues by Democrats. And if the mainstream media doesn't put it out there, and by the way, I think more people get information now from independent media anyway than mainstream media, but then it makes it even more fragmented, right, to get the information out. You know, you can scream into a canyon, and if no one picks it up, did you scream? Yes. I mean, but it's not getting covered. And that's the frustration, you know, that we have. There are plenty of things that go on every single day in Washington, and I know in state capitals, because I know my state well, that happen. I just wish sometimes... How many times was Eric Swalwell on TV, right? And then they lost Eric Swalwell because that's the only person they ever went to for some of the mainstream or cable networks. And we need to have more of this covered. But it's my frustration when media doesn't cover it, just like it's yours. But trust me, people are trying.
0: Yeah. Judd Legum just published a study showing that, you know, these stock trades that Trump did, 3,600 yeah. stock trades, and many of them were right, you know, timed to with his public statements, that none of the major networks have even mentioned this. It's mind-boggling.
6: Yes. Anyway. Yeah, no, it's a frustration that, trust me, we have quite a bit here.
0: No, I get it. Julie in White Cloud, Michigan, where I used to be a property owner. Julie, you're on the air with Congressman Pocan.
7: Yeah, hi, Tom. How are you? How are you, Pocan? Okay, well, I have been talking to my Republican neighbors. I am in a very Republican district, as you know. But being up in Nuevo County especially, mm-hmm. although I'm in Grand Rapids today, my question is this. Is it possible, instead of just having a town hall, my people I talk to say they don't understand democracy. They don't understand why how they could be receiving false information. Is there any way when you guys do town halls, maybe you could have like a class beforehand or offer to explain like civics to people just as voluntarily, just have them come an hour early or something to the town hall? And I know it will cost you more money. And what other ideas can a real person... I know I'm connected with Indivisible and the Nuevo County Dems, but they don't. Mm-hmm. We're not doing enough. So what can I do myself?
0: Or fund more civics education, too. Thank you, Julie.
6: Yeah, and don't forget the No Kings folks and Move On and some of the other groups in addition to Indivisible. I think try to do some of that. I mean, for us, you know, if I'm doing six town halls over 3 days, that's two a day, and you have to get to them in between. It's a little hard to do much more than that because those usually go hour and a half, and then you're on the road to the next one to cover things. Now, the good news is we invite media. Media can come and cover it, and they often do, and that helps get the story out broader. But to your specific question, civic education, you know, I think what we are doing this time a little different is we are going to try to do a little more of a presentation up front, more formal with, you know, like video or slides at least, rather than just talking format, so people can actually take pictures of slides, have content they can use then to talk to their neighbors and be a little more strategic about that than usual. So I think that's one thing we absolutely can do. But part of the reason we do them, not just to have the conversation with our constituents, but have the media all cover them, which then can broadly get the message out.
0: Yeah, yeah. And civics education in our schools? Can we?
6: Yeah, I mean, our biggest challenge is they're destroying the Department of Education right now, and they want to put all the money into voucher schools, private schools. So
0: it's truly shocking. Congressman Mark Pocan is with us for the hour. It's our Middays with Mark, third hour Thursday version. We're live with Congressman Pocan, so we'll be right back with more of your calls for Representative Pocan, the former chair of the Congressional Progressive Caucus, currently representing the 2nd District of Wisconsin in the U.S. House of Representatives, and doing a bang-up job. Stick around. We'll be right back.
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0: Pocan.house.gov is his website, and we will be right back with your calls for Representative Pocan.

0: One of the most important features of the American experiment is often overlooked. This nation began as a rebellion against monarchy and the doctrine of divine right. And the founders codified that by creating a secular constitution. No religious tests, no state religion, and a clear separation between church and state. They understood the dangers of combining religion and government and designed a system to prevent it. But that system requires ongoing attention. Recent events have highlighted how that boundary can be tested, how religion and government can begin to intersect in ways that raise constitutional concerns. And those intersections don't remain isolated. They influence policy, rights, and the broader direction of the country. 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That used to be my nightmare until we got Muddy Mats. 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
1: Labor History in Two. On this day in labor history, the year was 1938. That was the day the Keene Mountain coal mine exploded near Grundy, Virginia. Described as a flame-belching volcano, the explosion killed 45 and injured three more. It is considered one of the worst mining disasters in the history of Virginia. One surviving miner described the scene saying, quote, "I saw coal-carrying cars, motors, slate, and timbers spouted as if from a cannon." The state mine inspector determined the miners had been killed instantly. The mine had just opened the year before and produced 40 railroad cars of coal a day. But the mine was also owned by the Red Jacket Coal Company. In Mingo County, West Virginia, years earlier, Red Jacket had been a key player in keeping the UMWA out, making its employees sign yellow dog contracts and winning injunctions against union organizing. As a member of the Williamson Coal Operators Association, Red Jacket contributed to the hostile anti-union environment that created the conditions for the Matewan Massacre and the Battle of Blair Mountain in the early 20s. They called in Baldwin Phelps detectives to start evicting Matewan strikers from company housing. In the aftermath of the 1938 explosion, new mine safety regulations were demanded. The inspectors were finally given the legal right to conduct inspections over the protest of mine owners in 1941. However, there was no power to enforce the new regulations. The Phipps family commemorated the disaster in its 1965 song, Red Jacket Mine Explosion.

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2: A $31,000 medical bill, a four-week delay for a critical test. 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Welcome to Code WAC, where we break down how healthcare really works in America and what it means for you and your family. 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Since retiring, he's turned his attention to healthcare system reform, authoring the e-books Unnecessary Deaths and Hostile Takeover, How Wall Street and Congress Hijacked American Healthcare and How We Can Take It Back.
3: I had a set of specialized diagnostic tests at a cancer center in Seattle. 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Billing operates in a different system than care, and patients are largely outside that system.
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0: 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Welcome back. 35 minutes past the hour. Congressman Mark Pocan taking your calls for the hour. Michael in Bronx, New York, you are on the air with Rep. Pocan.
1: Greetings, gentlemen. Two quick questions and things that bother me. First of all, Congressman Pocan, I don't know if I mentioned this before, but the next time that you guys, and you can relay this with your colleagues, your Democratic colleagues, the next time you have somebody like Pam Bondi, Todd Blanche, or anybody in the Trump cabinet inside Congress to testify, and they want to dilly-dally and run the clock out, charge them with perjury because they're not fulfilling their oath to tell the truth, the whole truth, nothing but the truth. You tell them to answer the question simple, yes or no, and they want to dilly-dally and change the subject. That, to me, is grounds for perjury. The second thing...
0: One thing per call, Michael. We just have to be respectful to all the other people waiting in line. Congressman?
2: Yeah, Michael, I mean, I agree with you that you should have accountability if they're going to, you know, do a song and dance rather than respond. You know, we should have some tools for that. But you do in the majority, you don't in the minority. We can't charge them with perjury as a minority party if the Republicans will protect them. So that's all the more reason why we need to flip the House and the Senate so we have those tools to do things like that.
0: Alan in Woodland Hills, California, you're on the air with Congressman Pocan.
3: Hey. How are you?
0: Good. What's your question, Alan?
3: Hey. My question is, you know, the money, the $1.7 billion that Trump is getting from the IRS, and then the clause that says that he is, he and his family are just above the law and they cannot be touched ever. Now, can that law be rescinded?
2: Yeah, Alan, I think most of us, probably including Republicans, think that it's illegal what happened. This is one where, you know, the acting head of the DOJ is auditioning to be the official head, and, you know, they agreed to this stupid deal. First of all, a stupid president sued the IRS for $10 billion because of a leak that he was one of 400,000 people that were part of a leak, and he's suing for it. He drops the lawsuit, which already is not credible, and then creates this fund as the settlement so that he can give money to his allies and people like January 6th. It's all just so ridiculous. That's why we're leaving now today, Congress, not tomorrow, and we were told maybe staying till Saturday. Now we're done today, Tom, because even the Senate won't move forward on this. They don't like that fund. And they also don't like the $1 billion for the ballroom. So Donald Trump was supposed to meet with Senate leaders today. They canceled that meeting. I think he's probably crying a little that he's not getting his way on everything. He may still get it because he might put pressure on him. Mm-hmm. But at least today we had a few victories. But Alan, I think it's completely illegal. I also am introducing a bill, which I believe Mike Thompson's got a little bit of a similar bill from California, to tax any payments from that at 100%. So the money would go completely back to the Treasury. So in case...
0: Well, that's a slick way to get around it.
2: Yeah, well, while there's lawsuits trying to stop it, in case they start to give out money, let's at least make sure we're getting it back and don't give any credibility what Donald Trump is trying
0: brilliant,
2: to do.
0: Brilliant, brilliant. Yeah. Alex in Roselle, Illinois. You're on the air with Congressman Pocan.
4: Hey, Tom and Mark. How you guys doing? Good. I have a quick question. Mark, being a congressman, perhaps you can provide some inside information on why our so-called hard-charging blue-collar steelworker congressman John Fetterman has jumped ship and turned traitor to the Democratic Party.
2: Yeah, I shouldn't do this because I'm not a doctor, but I have asked some people in the Pennsylvania delegation, and people say this is a different John Fetterman than from before the stroke, and I'm not trying to make a direct connection, but this is what I'm hearing from people who knew him before and after. And clearly, I think he's lost his third chief of staff. I mean, he's not operating like he was when he got elected, and it may be health related. But this is coming from the conversations of people who actually know him, which I cannot say personally I do.
0: Personality changes can be the consequence of a stroke. So, yeah, sadly. Patrick in Seaside, California, you're on the air with Congressman Pocan.
5: Hi, Tom. Hi, Congressman Pocan. I wanted to actually have both of you opine on something I've wanted to ask you for a long time, Tom, but always shelved it. I speak as a boring, vanilla, cisnormative, hetero guy who considers himself a staunch ally of the LGBTQ. And I just wanted to ask both of you what you thought. First of all, if I can employ a quick mnemonic device of substituting the letter N for the letters SH. Whenever the Republicans are in power or they assume power, life turns to absolute nit and all of our lives become nitty. And yet the people who are MAGA now but were evangelical Republican before keep voting for their own suffering. They hate us and they want to own the libs, which is hilarious to me, morbidly speaking, because when we're in power and nothing that's ever benefited any of us and all the things that we take for granted in this country never came from conservatives or Republicans. They came from the GI Bill, from liberals and labor unions. I wanted to ask both of you to opine, why are these people just for decades, if not a century or more, only happy when the rest of the country is miserable, and they're only miserable when the rest of us are happy? I wanted to know if you could both philosophically opine on that question.
2: Yeah, it's pretty metaphysical. Let's put it this way. I think Donald Trump cares about one thing, Donald Trump and his family, his direct family. And he's there to enrich them with everything he does. We see it all the time. He thinks he's a king. He's puked gold on everything that he touches. And, this is just who he is. Unfortunately, 30-35% of America probably fundamentally have strong racist tendencies and are afraid of others that don't look exactly like them. And that's the base that seems to never leave him, no matter how many times he grifts them. And the good news is it is only 30-35%. So come November, hopefully we can get the majority in the House and Senate start to push back and push forward beyond the Trump years. I don't think there's another Trump in waiting. There's no one else that has had that kind of appeal because he was on TV, and I think that really, really did matter in a very negative way for the rest of us. But I do think that there's not another person like him immediately in line. So hopefully we can turn not just this page, but throw that damn book out and figure out how to move forward.
0: Yeah, I agree. He's a cult leader, and when cult leaders leave, cults collapse. Paul in Zilla, Washington, you're on the air with Congressman Pocan.
6: Well, thank you, Congressman, for doing what my congressman, Dan Newhouse, is afraid to do, which is talk to people. I have a question. My understanding of reading the Constitution, it is totally possible that on January 6th, when the new Congress is sworn in, and I think it's going to be Democratic dominant, we could have a new Speaker of the House. Is there any reason we could not impeach the entire Trump administration by the end of the day and have a new president on January 7th?
2: I think that'd be pretty fast. I don't think anything moves that fast federally. I can tell you from being in local government, state government, and federal government, every level I move up, things move slower. Here, they're somewhat, sloths watch us and wonder why we move so slow. That would be pretty hard. But I do think we can start setting up the investigations we need to have the accountability which could be impeachment if it's deserved, which I think many of us obviously think is likely deserved. But we have to set that up, and we're ready. Democrats are ready. In fact, I think the good news I've seen is, the message from those on top is fight fire with fire. People are ready to activate. And I know the base has already been there, but I think everyone's in alignment right now.
0: Yeah. CJ in Shreveport, Louisiana, you're on the air with Congressman Pocan.
7: Hey, just a quickie thing. This 1776 million dollar slush fund,
0: the thug fund.
7: Yeah, that number was not chosen accidentally for the 250th anniversary of our country. But is there any restrictions on it at all? Or is there? I mean, it just like completely bypassed Congress and everything. Is just done with the authority of Todd Blanche?
2: Yeah,
7: I'm seeing this.
2: Yeah, this is stuff that, you know, we used to call bong dreams. You know, you took a hit from the bong, you came up with some crazy idea, and Donald Trump did that, right? He came up with this crazy idea for a fund. Some people he's going to appoint are going to be the fair administrators of the fund. And this is just Jack, well, I guess things I can't say on the radio at its worst. So we're pushing back. There's going to be lawsuits to stop it. We're coming up with ways to try to stop the money from actually getting to someone, or at least if it does, it gets back to us. But the good news is there are Senate Republicans in particular who've said, no, no way, they're not going to allow this to happen. We're going to push back, and Donald Trump will probably, you know, be his immature self in trying to respond to all that. But and then we'll wait for the next whack-a-mole thing to come up. But this one might be one that we're actually able to fight in Congress and win on.
0: There you go. It's 45 minutes past the hour. Congressman Mark Pocan is with us for the hour, taking your calls. It's our Middays with Mark, Thursday, third hour edition. We'll be back with more of your calls for Representative Pocan in just a moment. 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And he has a new podcast out as well. 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
0: Right back in just a moment with your calls for Congressman Mark Pocan.

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3: Hey, Tom Hartman here. In my new book, Threshold, The Crisis of Western Culture, I'm looking at the deteriorating state of our planet, where the dynamics of environmental, economic, and population change are boiling over the limits within which society can function. I'll be busting the myths and ideologies of religious fundamentalism, capitalism run amok, male domination and hierarchy, and militarism that are draining our world of its natural and human resources and engendering the suffering of millions for the benefit of a few. Threshold examines cultures that have thrived from the mother city of Corral, Peru to modern Denmark, and targets 5 areas of policy, national, religious, economic, corporate, and environmental, for specific and immediate reform. Radical in scope and boldness, but simple in its common sense logic, my book Threshold illustrates the mistakes we have made as a culture, as a country, and as individuals, and provides the inspiration and motivation that you're looking for to build a better, more sustainable world for all. It's available in fine bookstores everywhere. Threshold.
4: 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The Last Hours of Ancient Sunlight, The Fate of the World and What We Can Do Before It's Too Late by Tom Hartman. 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

0: Hey, thanks so much for sharing our program and for reaching out to our stations and sponsors and letting them know that you're listening. It really means a lot to us. True leaders do not benefit themselves, but work to meet our common needs. That's the difference between a bully or a parasite and a true leader. Bullies will pretend to protect us while actually using us to guard their own privilege, but they can be stopped. Every refusal to submit, each expose of exploitation moves us closer to a future where true leadership prevails and the old methods of domination lose their power. We can get there together and we can prosper together. And here's how to start. 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You can find it wherever you find books as well at bps.online. It's 9 minutes before the hour. Picking up your calls here for Congressman Mark Pocan. Dave in Portland. Hey, Dave, you're on the air with Representative Pocan.
1: Hey, thanks for taking my call. Thank you for your work. I have friends up in the Madtown there east of your district, but I just want to repeat what many people keep bringing up and what you have to constantly answer redundantly with the, you know, why aren't the Democrats more loud? Why aren't they speaking more often? You know, of course they are. They're just not being covered. And it's not the mainstream media owned by the oligarchs and now the algorithms at social media steered by the oligarchs. I want to suggest that what's really needed to solve this communication problem, or rather this lack of amplification problem, is perhaps a structural change likened to what they've done in the more modern functional democracies of Canada, the UK, Ireland, much of Europe, New Zealand, Australia. Have an official, and I don't know what it would take to tweak the Democratic Party norms and procedures, but have an official opposition government in waiting. A shadow cabinet, it is sometimes called. Ideally, you'd have a president at the head of that shadow cabinet, such as somebody who got beat out of it unfairly. Bernie Sanders should be at the top. Maybe Kamala Harris, an honorary advisor, along with Al Gore. But every cabinet position should be taken up by people like yourself, or Congressman Raskin, or Congressman Bhatt Jayapal. And, of course, you'd need to cooperate with the Senate. Sanders, Schiff, Warren, Merkley of Oregon, White House. These would be excellent members of a shadow cabinet, waiting.
0: No need to explain more, Dave. I think he gets it. Let's get the response.
2: Yeah, Dave, I do think it's probably a little easier in a parliamentary system where there's multiple parties to do this, because sometimes the party apparatus helps decide some of this as opposed to whoever the presidential candidate is. And having the whole discussion we just had about the DNC, no one's going to call us an organized political party. So I understand what you're saying. I just think, you know, we need to figure out how to work media better. You know, Tom's program, I love coming on because I know I'm reaching a lot of folks talking about it. But there's independent media. You know, I did on my podcast, and Tom, thanks for plugging that as often as you do with Liberty and Justice for Some. I just had Scott McFarlane from Midas Touch on. He used to be at CBS, and he left CBS because of, I think, everything that has been going on with corporate media, but we need to, you know, make sure that more of these independent outlets are getting the messages, because I think people are getting their news from more outlets that aren't your main three networks and some of the mainstream media. And don't forget, local media, we're down considerably from where we were even a decade ago, much less 2 decades ago. So we just have to embrace new forms of media to get messages out better than perhaps we do. But I forgot to mention, Tom, this morning there was a press conference with all the Democrats and Senate members. I couldn't go because I had something, but we had a press conference literally with every Democrat that could be there with the Democratic leadership to talk about stuff. See if you find that on the news tonight. I'm guessing you may not, but it's not that we're not trying. It's that sometimes the mainstream media just doesn't care. They're going to keep covering the stories that they cover just over and over and over.
0: Right. They're trying to avoid being called liberal media. Sean in Britain, yeah. South Dakota, you're on the air with Congressman Pocan. We're down to about a minute and a half here before we wrap up this hour.
3: Okay. Well, I'll make it quick then. Representative Pocan, what do you think about recalling your chairman of the DNC and putting Jasmine Crockett in his place. I mean, she would

0: You put her on a traditional whistle stop tour. She does YouTube channels, Facebook, any kind of social media platform she can do. And then she goes and she stirs up the entire country, gets the message out, and raises a boatload of money.
1: That's a brilliant idea. Congressman?
2: Yeah, right now the way the DNC chair is selected is by the DNC, which are people that I can only name probably a dozen of the 400-some, and most people can probably not even name two of, right? So they would have to make the decision by the way their structure is. I think we just need to look at the structure. If the party is that disconnected with elected officials and the populace, and we're not seeing a value out of it, then what are we doing wrong? Which I would say clearly we're doing something wrong. So I agree. I wanted Ben Wickler to get that spot, who was the chair of the Wisconsin Party. He did an amazing job in reforming Wisconsin's Democratic Party and our electorate because of it. That would have been very helpful. But
1: yeah, I endorsed him.
2: Yeah, having what we have right now is not doing it.
1: There you go. Congressman, thanks so much for dropping by. It's always great having you with us.
2: Yeah, thank you, Tom. Appreciate it as always.
1: Talking with you. Thank you. And special thanks to Louise Harmon, Sean Taylor, Jamie Holly, Nigel Peacock, Sue Nethercutt, Patrick Hoyt, Geraldine Halbert, Ron Hartenbaum, Chase Frost, Nicholas Miller, Pat Sweeney, Jeremy Peterson, Connor Arroyo, Carna Verde, Martha Salinas, Josiah Western, Mateo Robertson, Diane Russell, and Reuben Michaels, all the fine folks who work on this program. Have a great afternoon. Be good to yourself and the folks around you. Stay safe. Get out there. Get active. Tag your it. And we'll catch up soon.
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1: You are moving into a dimension, not only of sound and politics, but of absurdity. A journey into a land where facts are fiction and reality is up for debate. Up is down, lies disguised as truth, and logic is a distant memory. You've just crossed over into Opposite World. Fortunately, one voice dares to call it like it is. Welcome to The Nicole Sandler Show, your refuge from the madness, where truth still matters, even in Opposite World.
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0: Congressman, House Democratic Leader Hakeem Jeffries.
1: Good morning. Great to be back.
0: Sir, people are tired. With another endless war costing billions while Americans turn tricks for gas and groceries, recent polling suggests that I have 100% had it with this bullshit.
1: There's a reason why this president is deeply unpopular.
0: Because he's a fugly slut.
1: His policies, including the one big ugly bill, and this war of choice in the Middle East.
0: Well, without jumping to extremes, isn't there something constitution-y Congress could do now to remove him? Impeachment, prison, sedatives, and a giant butterfly net?
1: No, I don't think so. But look, we're focused on the 2026 midterm elections, and we're going to do everything we can.
0: We'll get back to the death of democracy in just a second.
2: But first,
0: what if we lure him to a McDonald's by telling him there are windmills causing drag queens and then lock them in the freezer?
1: That's what the American people want to see.
0: Institutional restraint may be the wisest strategy here, sir, but every day I wake up in a nightmare asking myself the same question.
1: I think the big question is...

0: cross that bridge when we get to it.
1: Still here running the show for the life of me. I don't get it, do you? No, he's gonna freaking blow us up, bring our economy down. Oh, and also we crank a little bit. All the rational grown-ups, the adults in the room.

0: Okay.
1: There's a reason why this president is deeply unpopular.
2: Because he's a fugly slut.
0: Because he's a fugly slut. Okay. Yeah, that works. Randy Rainbow, everyone, doing a parody of a song that I'm not familiar with. You know, I guess it's because I'm, you know, I've never been much of a pop music fan. I like the eclectic stuff. I like, you know, I've never listened to Top 40 radio. And in fact, in all my years, well, I worked in Top 40 radio for a little while, but as a producer, I wasn't like a Top 40 disc jockey. I couldn't do that because that's just not me. yeah, so I don't know that song, but I'm sure it's popular. Maybe in the dance clubs, because, you know, it's Randy Rainbow. And that's his kind of thing, right? Anybody? I'm looking in the chat room to see if anybody... R&B dance musical group. Oh, my God. Okay. Well, whatever it is. It's Ray, SF Night Owl, says in the chat room. R-A-Y-E. Okay. So, all right. Cool. I enjoyed it. It was fun. But I'm more... I'm going somewhere with this. You know, my musical tastes go more to Bruce Springsteen, who thankfully I saw just a few weeks ago. And again, last night when he was on the penultimate episode of The Late Show with Stephen Colbert. We'll get to that. It's a busy day today because there's a lot going on. And... excuse me, a lot going on, and you know, and we do have a guest coming a little later in the hour. Ryan Cooper from the American Prospect will be here. You know, that's one of my favorite news magazines because it's real news. You know, that's the place that David Dayen is the executive editor of, and of course, he is certainly one of my favorite news writers. And boy, David Dayen has been doing this show since, you know, the early days, going back to Air America, when he was at a site that some of you may remember. It was called Fire Dog Lake. And, you know, he's moved, and now he's executive editor of the American Prospect. So, you know, I still get him on from time to time, but he's really busy. So Ryan Cooper, who's a senior editor there, will be joining us. And he also, I think, hosts or co-hosts and produces their podcast. So, you know, trying to expand our stable of guests. So we'll talk with Ryan a little later. But there's so much stuff I need to get to. And I want to start off with a little bit of business, not commercials, but stuff that I need to take care of. Oh, Ray, Where Is My Husband? That's the name of the song? All right, I'm trying to figure out. It's hard, you know, reading the chat and talking and doing the show at the same time. But you know me, I do the multitasking thing. All right, so here's my business. I mentioned the music. One of my favorite artists is Joe Jackson. Boy, this is a guy who really is one of the more underrated great artists. I've been a fan of his since his first album came out back, I think it was 1979. It was called Look Sharp. And, you know, there was a song by the name of Look Sharp that was awesome. But he did have, I think his biggest hit ever came off that album. And it was... Is She Really Going Out With Him? Remember that one? Pretty Women Walking with Gorilla Down My Street. I'm trying to remember the trying to say the lyrics is different. Pinch myself. You look real cool. Look over there. Where? There. There goes Jeannie with her new boyfriend. She's married now or engaged or something, so I'm told. You know, it's about, is she really going out with him? But, you know, so Joe Jackson... His styles differ, like from album to album, he'll do different things. And like I said, I've been a fan of his since 1979. I think I've been to almost every tour that he's put on. Maybe I missed one or two. Well, that's right. Verdant Square. Look over there. Where? there. But he's so much more than that. I mean, you also know Steppin' Out. You know, it's different for girls. You know, I mean, I know all the songs, so I mix up the hits with the non-hits. But he's one of the artists whose hits I really love, too. And he's got a new album out that is really good. It's Hope and Fury, I think it's called. But I love some of his more eclectic stuff. Anyway, he is on tour again. Joe Jackson tours really with every album. And unfortunately for me, this time he's not coming to he's not coming to Phoenix, but he'll be in Tucson. Look, that's right, Spocko, gotta look sharp. You gotta look sharp, sharp, sharp, sharp, sharp. And you gotta have no illusions. I'm a huge fan. Anyway, he's going to be in Tucson at a really cool theater, the Fox Theater. I think it's like a week from Wednesday. He's playing on a weeknight in Tucson. And of course, when I saw, yeah, I see everybody, a lot of you, we've got a lot of Joe Jackson fans in the chat room. Good. Any in Tucson who want a pair of tickets? See, when I saw that they went on sale, I'm like, at the Fox Theater, which I've heard is gorgeous. And I bought tickets and figured I'll figure it out by the time we get there. Well, it's a Wednesday night. It's June 3rd. And frankly, you know, it's difficult to get down there. You know, David and I share a car, and we have Charlie, who is a big dog, and it's not easy, you know, to get away even for one night. So, you know, if we were to go, that would mean we'd have to get a hotel room, and, you know, that costs money. And to have Charlie with us is, you know, costs more money. And a lot of hotels won't let you leave the dog there for a few hours while you go out. And he's got a really loud bark. Anyway, the more I'm trying to figure out how to make this work, and it would mean missing my show the next day, because there's no way I'd be back here and like prepared to do a show at noon. So I'm thinking I really just need to sell the tickets. They were not very expensive. If you are a listener and you want them, I will sell them to you for face value. I think they were $64 each, and they're very good seats. So if you can go, if you're in Tucson and you want to go see Joe Jackson, I listed them on StubHub, but, you know, don't go through StubHub. Get in touch with me and I'll sell them to you for what I paid. If I don't sell them, we're going to wind up going and I don't know how I'm going to swing it. So that's dilemma number one. And I do know we've got Yeah, see, that sucks, Bob Johnson. See, I'll tell you in a minute what Bob Johnson said in the chat room. And it's funny that you say that. So Bob Johnson just said, Jackson Browne was at the Fox in Tucson a few years back. He also skipped Phoenix on that tour, I believe. And that's unusual because the Fox is a small theater and Jackson Browne, you know, can sell out a much larger venue than that. But it's so funny. Yeah, I can't go with my daughter, Jen, because she works. And her musical tastes are very different than mine. But she works until like 7 or 8 at night. So that wouldn't work. And we can't stay with her because she's got a small apartment and she has cats. And David's allergic to cats. And we've got Charlie. So again, and hotels are expensive these days. You are correct, Jan Morgan. So anyway, but, you know, it's funny that you mentioned Jackson Browne, because I'll tell you, the artists that I've seen more than any others, I'll tell you in order: Bruce Springsteen, number one; Jackson Browne, number two; Joe Jackson, number three. So it wouldn't kill me to miss the show, although I'll be disappointed because I love his music. But you know, either way, if I can sell them, I will. So if you know anyone in Tucson, and again, see him live because he's brilliant. Okay, there's my sales pitch on that. Now, this next item in my house cleaning here is for women who are in the Phoenix area or East Valley area. You know, I'm in Chandler. We have Chandler, we have Tempe, we have Mesa, Gilbert. You know, that's pretty much the East Valley. And, you know, and Phoenix, Ahwatukee. I can't forget Ahwatukee. So here's the thing. I think I might have told you about this, but I got into a conversation on Facebook with somebody, another woman who lives here, who mentioned in a thread that she has a hard time meeting other women to be friends with, you know, and especially meeting women who are liberal, who are progressive, Democrats, because, well, in her case, you know, she's into church. She's a Christian woman, but she's a, you know, she's a Democrat. And the two don't often mix, but they do in many cases, but it's nothing that she talks about loudly. And when she does, she finds out that these people that she knows are all, you know, weird Trumpers. So she mentioned how difficult it is as an adult meeting other adult women with similar interests to hang out with, you know, to go have coffee with or play pickleball, something I've never done, but I'm game, or, you know, to go to a movie or whatever. I don't have female friends around here because, frankly, you would never know it if you listen to the show, but I'm actually kind of shy. I don't meet people easily and I don't make friends easily. So we started talking. And in fact, she and I, this woman and I, were having lunch the day that I wound up in the hospital. Because after when we said goodbye, as I got up to leave, I realized I was like sweating and I wasn't feeling right. And as I was driving home and running errands along the way, I realized I really wasn't feeling well. And I got home and then, you know, David took me to the hospital and then I was there for days. But anyway, the thing that we planned is coming up this Saturday. So if you are a woman, doesn't matter what age, because we're not ageists, any age, and, you know, you're looking to meet some other female friends, come out and join us. We're going to get together at 4 o'clock Saturday afternoon for a couple of hours, you know, talk about things we like to do and see if, you know, we can put together a small circle of friends. And it'll grow. This is just our first get together. So if you would like to go, I'm not going to put it out there where we're meeting, but, you can either call me after the show ends and leave a message. The number is on the screen if you're watching, 480-442-6584. You can leave a message there and I will call you back or send me an email, nicole@nicolesandler.com. So if you're in the area, you know, let's join us on Saturday. And if you can't make it Saturday, but you're interested, call or email me anyway. And, you know, we'll get you in on the next one. Hopefully there will be a next one. All right. So those are two things. Then I got to tell you, just because this is really funny. So when I got out of the hospital, well, it's gone now. But when I got out of the hospital, you know how we're always seeing Trump's hands and how disgusting they are, right? So you can see my hands now. They're fine. But my right hand, I think it was my left hand. When I got out of the hospital, was all bruised and disgusting. I don't know if you remember, but I think it was yesterday. I'm perusing and I see something on Ross Story. And there's a story about Trump's disgusting hands. So, you know, he's getting some kind of medical treatment. And when, what happened was, you know, I guess it became a thing where a lot of people were commenting on how disgusting his hands were. Now I can't find mine. But anyway, so I where's did I just lose that? Okay, so I'm reading Raw Story, and there's an article by someone named Robert Davis, and it quoted me on Blue Sky, except it said, quote, okay, this is downright nauseating, end quote. Political analyst Nicole Sandler, host of the Nicole Sandler Show, posted on Blue Sky. And I'm thinking, downright nauseating? That's not how I speak. I knew I didn't post that. I would have said, you know, what did they say at the end? What did Randy Rainbow say? Fugly slut or something like that? That's more my speed. Anyway, downright nauseating is not my vernacular. So I clicked through where it said posted, and there was a link to it. And when I pulled it up, it was attributed to at Gotta Laugh. Laffy is the one who posted it. Now, for years, for those of you who are newer to the show, Gotta Laugh used to do a Tuesdays with me for like 10 years. She was on with me every Tuesday. And for some reason, people thought we were each other. They thought I was Gotta Laugh and that Gotta Laugh was Nicole Sandler. And no matter how many times we said, we're two different people. I put up pictures of the two of us side by side. And this guy, Robert Allen, who I don't know, who writes for Raw Story, nobody I've ever met, said that it was us. Now, Laffy hasn't done the show regularly in probably over a year now. She just got burnt out on it. And look, it's easy to get burnt out doing this every day. So I just thought that was very funny. And I thought I would share that with you because nowadays it's nice to have something that makes you like genuinely laugh, because there's not a whole lot that's very funny right now. All right. So now you can always tell when I'm procrastinating because I don't want to get to it. You know, I had to come up with a headline for YouTube, and I think today I wrote something like broken government, breaking news, and a fucked up farewell. I guess, you know, let's talk about the broken government first. It is insane that, you know, first of all, Trump is insane. We know that. And by the way, phone lines are open. If you want to weigh in, you can. I just have to keep remembering to turn this up so I'll hear somebody calls. All right. So now we're a few days into it that, you know, that we know the story. That, and we've heard this one for a while, this was going on for a while, that the orange blob was going to sue the IRS. Now, I had gotten it wrong. What I understood was wrong. Do you remember when, again, Trump has refused to release his income tax returns, as pretty much every other presidential candidate in a general election going back decades has done. That's one of those norms that he doesn't abide by. That's why we need to codify all these norms into law when the Democrats take over again. So, you know, he threatened, he was going to sue because the IRS, somebody at the IRS, leaked one of his tax returns. I thought it was when Rachel Maddow somehow got a hold of 1 year of his tax returns and put it out. But it wasn't that. It was some, I guess, professional criminal hacker who released over, it was like 400 and some odd thousand tax returns. But Trump, I guess, thinks he's more important than the other 403,000 people who had their tax returns leaked, you know, because he's above all that. And so he said he was suing the government for $10 billion. $10 billion? Is he fucking nuts? Yes. Okay, we knew that. And I, you know, when I heard that part, is like, so can those 400,000 plus other people also sue the government for $10 billion? I mean, it's outlandish. It's ridiculous. And I think there was a lot of pushback on that, and it wasn't going to happen. So just this week, he dropped the lawsuit. And earlier in the week, I think I posted the paperwork. He dropped it. It wasn't based on anything else. It wasn't a settlement. He dropped the lawsuit. And then in the next breath, Todd Blanche, the acting attorney general, comes out with this, quote, settlement. There was no settlement. It just is the next thing that they did and tried to put them together, but they're not really together. And which was that he wants this settlement sum of, I forget, you know what they called it, the weaponization abatement fund or something like that, because they are alleging that under Joe Biden, the Justice Department was weaponized and they were targeting, you know, their political enemies. And you know what that is. It's bullshit. Not only bullshit, it's opposite world. This is what I talk about all the time. They're the ones who weaponized the Justice Department because, as Trump famously said, I am your retribution. He's the one who does that shit. He's the one who calls people in the other party his enemies. He's the one who said Democrats, the opposing party, were a danger to this nation. As Democrats, we say, yeah, we have a different ideology than the Republicans do. They're usually wrong. We don't call them our enemies. We do not. He does. And he's the one who said, I'm going to get them, each and every one of them. And he sicked Pam Bondi on the people he perceives as his enemies. The Democrats didn't do that. First of all, Joe Biden didn't direct his attorney general to go after anybody. It was, and the attorney general, you know, at the end was Merrick Garland. But he didn't direct him, Merrick Garland, go after my enemies. I promise you, those words never came out of his mouth. It was not a thing. But they did go after people who, guess what? Committed crimes. That's what it's about. You go after the criminals. That's what the attorney general is supposed to do. You get indictments against people who commit crimes and they go on trial. And when they're guilty, as Donald Trump was in the 34 counts on which he was tried, go figure, they had a case against him for each of those charges and he was found guilty on 34 counts. Now, this was all business practices because the other stuff they didn't get to yet. And the idiot lied, cheat, and stole his way back into office, all the while accusing the Democrats of stealing the vote. And again, it's
2: bullshit
0: and opposite world, because every accusation is a confession. So, you know, that's what happened there, right? And so now Trump says, well, I'm going to take, you know, let me do all the calculations and figure out how big this fund should be. And he comes up with a number of $1.776 billion. Now, the math just didn't come out to 1776. Trump thinks he's so clever that, you know, he's got to capitalize on the year that the Declaration of Independence came out. I think it was 1776. You know, we are coming up on the 250th anniversary. And of course, he wants to capitalize on that and make money off of it because that's what he does. Because he's a slime bucket. He's orange puke. And so it's a arbitrary number. 1776. Give me a fucking break. He thinks he's so clever. And so, So that's where we are. And now Todd Blanche, who wants that acting taken away from his title, he wants to be attorney general. So he's saying everything that he wants, that Trump wants to hear. And so he's talking about defending this anti-weaponization fund. That's what they're calling it, the anti-weaponization fund. And frankly, it's really disgusting. So, you know what? The cracks are beginning to form in that Republican wall of fear because he threatens them. So there is a congressman named Tom Massey was defeated in his primary the other day because Trump went after him. Why? Because Tom Massey dares to oppose him on a few issues, like release the Epstein files, something Trump promised to do. And because Massey kept pushing on it, Trump wanted him out of there. And sure enough, one of the people he endorsed beat Tom Massey in the primary. Massey will be out of Congress come the end of the year. There's another guy, though, who is a congressman from Pennsylvania named Brian Fitzpatrick. Apparently, he's moderate. He represents a district that voted for Kamala Harris in 24. He says he will stop the slush fund. And he wrote a letter to Todd Blanche and the Justice Department raising a few questions. And let me share some of it with you. He wrote, "Dear," he promoted him, "Attorney General Blanche." He should have said acting. "Dear acting, I'm writing to you to express my urgent concern surrounding the announcement of a newly formed anti-weaponization fund, a plan to set up nearly $1.8 billion in funds to compensate victims of alleged lawfare." That's what they're calling it, lawfare. "A massive discretionary fund with no oversight or approval from Congress represents a dangerous backsliding in the transparency of our institutions and our commitment to the American taxpayer. The announcement from the Department of Justice on May 18th, 2026, just 3 days ago, stated that the U.S. Department of Treasury will direct a payment of $1,776,000,000 to an account for the sole use by the anti-weaponization fund. I am requesting more information on where these funds are being diverted from and how they will be used by this designated account. I'm requesting answers to the following questions by June 1st. So, next week. 1. Where are the nearly $2 billion in funds being diverted from to be used for this fund? 2. What is the exact legal purpose of the anti-weaponization fund? And will individuals convicted of federal crimes or associated with acts of violence be eligible to receive monetary payouts from the fund? 3. Are there examples of previous administrations establishing discretionary compensation programs that are not authorized by Congress and do not have court approval or judicial oversight? Thank you for your attention to this urgent matter. I look forward to your prompt response." That's from Brian Fitzpatrick. And then he basically tweeted out the same thing. "Today, I called on Acting Attorney General Todd Blanche to provide immediate transparency on the department's newly announced anti-weaponization fund. He said by June 1st, they must answer these three basic questions and the ones I just read to you." And then after the questions, he writes, "Taxpayer dollars will not be turned into a discretionary payout fund." Good. Well, so do you know what Trump did? It's not only bad enough that this is a Republican House member, but apparently that congressman, Brian Fitzpatrick, is engaged to a reporter for Fox. Her name is Jackie Heinrich. And Jackie Heinrich actually is, you know, it's hard to say Fox and credible in the same sentence, but she is one of the more credible people on Fox. And the Dumper took some questions, I think it was just yesterday or the day before, at Air Force Base that he flew into, I think. I'm trying to remember where this was. Anyway, let me share with you how he treated, and you know how he treats women, because he's a misogynist and an asshole and a sexist, and a pervert and a rapist too. But by the way, anyway, here's how he treated. You'll hear her first ask this question. All right, Jackie, go.
2: With Prime Minister Netanyahu.
3: But her husband votes against me all the time.
0: Hey, I'm sorry. Let me back up, because I cut off the question. Here we go.
2: Do you have a problem with Prime Minister Netanyahu?
3: But her husband votes against.
0: It was something about Netanyahu. Now I'm not hearing it either. But that woman's voice is, so that's Jackie Heinrich asking a question, something about voting with Netanyahu or something. And then he answers, not to her, but to everybody else, her husband. Listen.
2: With Prime Minister Netanyahu.
3: But her husband votes against me all the time.
0: What?
3: I don't know what's with him. You better ask him what's with him. Her husband, she's married to a certain congressman. He likes voting against Trump. You know what happens with that? Doesn't work out well.
0: Ew.
3: I don't know why he does.
0: Okay, so that was a threat. He says her husband likes voting against Trump, referring to himself in the third person. Get over it. I don't know why he does that. You know, it doesn't work out very well. So he doesn't answer her question. By the way, they're not married. They're engaged. And, you know, he answers like that because he's a fucking asshole. All right. So, you know, all that. All right. I have those other things. So while that's going on, and again, you got Fitzgerald in the House. Well, over in the Senate. Senator Bill Cassidy, remember him? He's a doctor, a medical doctor. He represents the state of Louisiana. They had their primaries. And Bill Cassidy was one of the few who a couple of times stood up to Trump, but he didn't when it counted. He is a doctor who understands that vaccines are important. You know, and except he wound up voting to confirm Robert F. Kennedy Jr. to be the Secretary of Health and Human Services. And he learned a lesson this week when he lost in his, somebody primaried him, and he lost to his primary challenger on Tuesday. And I hope that will teach him that it doesn't pay to suck up to the orange blob, especially on medical issues, right? So Bill Cassidy just tweeted out, again, this was yesterday, people are concerned about paying their mortgage or rent, affording groceries and paying for gas, not about putting together a $1.8 billion fund for the president and his allies to pay whomever they wish with no legal precedent or accountability. This is adding to our national debt. If there needs to be a settlement, the administration should bring it to Congress to decide. Hello. Well, now, guess who's already, you know, clawing at Todd? Yeah, those rioters from January 6th. Charlie? Is Charlie in here? Okay. So the rioters, the people who broke into the Capitol building on January 6th as Congress was certifying the results of the 2020 election, doing their official duties, and at the direction of Donald Trump, they marched down to the Capitol. Many had weapons. They broke in. They beat cops. A couple of them died. A few of them committed suicide. They were looking, hunting down Nancy Pelosi. They had a noose out front because they were after Vice President Mike Pence. These were violent criminals, insurrectionists, and many of them had been found guilty of some very serious charges. Well, guess what? Hi, Charlie. Guess what? The you know, Trump, the day he gets into office in January 2025, first thing he does, pardons 1,600 of them. And now he's got his army of brown shirts. These are people from the Proud Boys, the Oath Keepers. I mean, the worst of the worst. These are criminals, many of whom have already been rearrested. Some for very horrible, serious crimes like child rape. Yeah, those people. He wants to pay them off. And so, let me share this with you. Republicans, this from Aaron Parnas, Republicans are beginning to publicly turn against Trump's $1.8 billion weaponization fund, the slush fund created for his allies, as January 6th defendants and supporters rush to cash in before Congress can shut it down. Mike Lindell, you know, the pillow guy, says he wants $400 million. Yeah, right. While the former Proud Boys leader says he wants $5 million because, quote, I'm not greedy, but my life was all fucked up because of this. Your life was fucked up because you're a criminal and you decided to storm the Capitol because you thought that, you know, Trump told you to do it. The report also notes that some defendants convicted of assaulting police officers could still qualify for compensation. While critics and lawmakers from both parties are questioning the legality and ethics of using taxpayer money for the fund. Well, there have already been a number of lawsuits filed. Former Capitol Police officers Harry Dunn and Danny Hodges are challenging this fund. The case has been assigned to Judge Richard Leon, who is also overseeing the legal fight over the Idiot's Ballroom project, where he sharply criticized the administration. The judge sharply criticized the administration's arguments in a recent ruling, saying, quote, national security is not a blank check to proceed with otherwise unlawful activity. And Leon wrote that when he was ordering a halt to any construction work above ground on the ballroom. So, you know, there's just all kinds of stuff here. I do want to, in his testimony before a Senate Appropriations Subcommittee earlier this week, Todd Blanche actually said this.
4: So what we've done with this fund, and by the way, it is true that this is unusual. That is true.
0: Yeah.
4: But it is not unprecedented. And it was done to address something that had never happened again either. So there is an unprecedented nature of what we did yesterday in response to years and years of weaponization. Just to correct a few things, Senator, it's not limited to Republicans.
0: Really?
4: It's not limited to
5: Biden.
4: It's not limited. It's not limited to the Biden weaponization.
0: No, because there was no Biden weaponization, you idiot.
4: Form to January 6th or to Jack Smith. There's no limitation on the claims. And the other thing we've done, just to finish up in comparison to what was done previously, is we intend to appoint 5 commissioners. And also, at the end, the money goes back. Any leftover funds go back to the federal government, not to nonprofits.
0: Yeah, any funds left over will go back to the federal government, not to nonprofits. Hmm? Not to what? I don't know. That didn't make sense. Hold on. I'm trying to figure out if Ryan is here or not. I thought I saw him come in, but now I don't see him. I'll try to fix that in a second. Let me just share one last thing with you on this story. There's so much more, but, you know, we're limited on time. So, oh, there he is. Okay. So after she, you know, after we heard Tad say that, you know, it's not limited to, you know, Republicans or to victims of Biden's Justice Department, like, you know, fuck you, Todd Blanche. No, we again, it's opposite world. The ones who were guilty of weaponizing the Justice Department were the the Trump Injustice Department under Trump's orders when he said, "I will be your retribution, and I want you to go after him and her and him and her and her and her and her and, her and, her and him." So today, our friend Allison Gill, you know, Mueller, she wrote, posted on Blue Sky, new, "I filed a claim with Todd Blanche for compensation from the $1.776 billion slush fund for the unlawful investigation by the government into my podcast in August of 2019. I'm seeking $8.647 million in compensation for weaponized lawfare, the equivalent of punitive damages, lost pay, and retirement." You go, Allison. Now, you know, some people could gum up the works and file a claim just because. But there are many, and I actually read off a list the other day of so many, you know, people who Trump did target, from Adam Schiff to Letitia James to, look, I'm not a Jim Comey fan, but Jim Comey, you know, and then I think we should go after Jim Comey, too, because frankly, if not for him and reopening a case into her emails, you know, what was it like? A week before the election, we wouldn't be in this predicament right now. Oops, I'm showing you the wrong thing here. Sorry. Yeah, we wouldn't be here right now. In fact, I feel pretty confident in saying we wouldn't be waging war against Iran. We wouldn't be considering invading Cuba. We wouldn't have kidnapped the leader of Venezuela. We wouldn't be looking at $6 a gallon gas. I think things would have been a lot better because, frankly, Hillary Clinton's a lot smarter than the orange turd. Oh, my God. All right. yeah, I'm sorry. You know, I go off on these tangents. There is this other breaking news, but let me bring Ryan Cooper in because I know he's standing by. Hold on. I just got to, you know, I got to do my engineer stuff here because I'm a one woman show. Give me one second while I get a shot set up. And so Ryan Cooper, as I mentioned earlier, is a senior editor over at the American Prospect, which is, you know, one of the best magazines out there today. And you get them at prospect.org. And guess what? Just like this show operates, just like Marcy Wheeler operates at emptywheel.net, and the Brad blog, operates at bradblog.com. A lot, you know, a bunch of us who care about putting out the truth, we don't have a paywall. We hope that you will support our work, all of us, if you can, if you're able to. But, you know, we want to get the news out. We want to get the truth out. So Ryan Cooper, welcome to the show. It's sort of a crazy, hectic day today.
5: Well, glad to be here.
0: Well, glad to have you here. You know, I started in on, well, some other stuff, but obviously this slush fund really has me angry because that's our money. And Todd there, I heard him on TV this morning. I guess it was an interview he did with CNN yesterday. And he was talking about how taxpayers really don't mind using him, Trump, using our money to pay off the January 6th insurrectionists because they want to see justice done. You know, am I nuts? I say
5: that's probably false. There's polls on this, and I think I saw one that registers at like 68% disapproval. I mean, it's the kind of thing, and this is a long tradition in Republican politics where it's so crazy that if you describe it to sort of normal people who aren't politics obsessives, they don't believe you that this is what Republicans would do. But it's not that different from a lot of fascist movements going in the past. You know, Adolf Hitler had an award made for people who participated in the Beer Hall Putsch in 1923. It's in keeping with how you want to reward the type of behavior that Trump wants to reward, namely violent insurrection against democracy.
0: That's right. And look, his first reward for those people who were following his orders, by the way, head on down to the Capitol, you know, you got to fight if we want to have a country. I believe that was almost a direct quote. I'm doing it off my head, but it was very, very close. I mean, that's what he said. He riled them up and he sent them off. And they broke into the Capitol, and many of them were extremely violent. And then they were going through the court process. Many of them were convicted on serious charges. The Proud Boys, the Oath Keepers, some of them were, seditious.
5: Seditious
0: conspiracy. Thank you. Really heavy duty charges, and he just pardoned them. And now he wants to give them what, millions of dollars each? You know what? He ensured by pardoning them that he had people to do his dirty work if he needed them there. They were his own army of brown shirts. And now he wants to ensure that he has them there for when he needs them in the future. So he's paying them in advance. What other purpose could that serve?
5: Yeah, it really is kind of just shocking to really think about what, you know, the type of people who are involved in this. And I think an instructive measurement to think about is the number of January 6th rioters who have been pardoned by Trump and subsequently convicted of child pornography charge.
0: Yes.
5: Or child sexual abuse.
0: Yes.
5: It's I think 8 at the last I checked. And it's difficult to sort of make a measurement, but the last time I did this arithmetic a couple of months ago, and I think there may have been an additional charge since then, but the last time I did this arithmetic, if you look at the number of people who are charged with those type of crimes in the general population versus the number of people who are charged with that type of crime among the January 6th pardonees, it's something like 350 times the background sort of radiation rate of this sort of thing. And, you know, like, maybe it's not that much. These guys are sort of on the radar of the FBI versus your sort of average, like, you know, Catholic priest or whatever. But like, I think that's a pretty large, that would be a big hill to climb for a different investigation. And it's, these people are criminals. These are the people that Elon Musk put in charge of Doge, you know, Edward Korestein, Big Balls, that guy comes out of The Calm. If you've ever heard about this or you haven't heard about this, Google The Calm. There's a good Wikipedia article about it.
0: COM or CALM?
5: Or the COM, COM, short for the community.
0: This is
5: the conspiracy of cyber criminals. They extort people. They do like the most heinous stuff you could imagine. And Edward Korestein comes out of that community.
0: Of course, he does.
5: This is Republican policymaking now. 22-year-old fascist cyber criminals, you know, who extort teenagers into like killing themselves on camera. I mean, it's horrendous. My God.
0: It's so disgusting. It's so reprehensible. Like, you can't imagine that this exists. But who could have ever imagined that Donald Trump would wind up in the White House, that his followers would storm the Capitol? I mean, these are the things of the, you know, the really shitty movie script that someone sends to the studio and they laugh him out of the studio because it's so implausible, right? It's like, come on, this could never happen. And it did, and we're living it. I mean, it blows my mind. I call it opposite world, because everything he says, you know, we're going after the Biden weaponized the Justice Department. No, he did. You know, everything he accuses the Democrats of doing is exactly what he does. And again, I may have said opposite world, but there's someone smarter than me said every accusation is a confession. It is. He's all about projection. He's not a very bright man. You know, not the brightest bulb in the chandelier. So he, you know, he just, this is what he does. And he thinks people believe him. You know, that when he lies about everything, it's like, all I have to do is say it and they believe me. Well, no. And especially foreign leaders. And we're seeing that very clearly now, because the stuff coming out of China, my God, like the whole population is laughing at him for how he was sucking up to Xi. I mean, it's embarrassing, right? And he talks about how, oh, America's the hottest nation on the planet now. No, I don't think hot is the word that they're using. So it's all, you know, it makes my brain hurt, but this is where we are. But now, because he seems to have lost whatever tiny bit of sanity there was, this, I've been saying this for over a year now, maybe this is going to be the thing that breaks the wall of Republicans who are, you know, just going along with all of his idiotic ideas, because we're seeing now, but maybe they have to lose an election before they'll actually come out and say what they really think.
5: Yeah, it's hard to predict, I would say. You know, I think this is one of the worst things that Trump has done to this country, is that he

0: bulletproof, but he convinced Republicans that they could give in to all of their worst impulses all the time and never pay a price for it. Well, and you know, so far it hasn't worked out, and I think that the you know, what needs to happen if we're going to survive as a, you know, Democratic Republic over the medium term is that Republican voters need to be rapped on the knuckles pretty severely for doing that. Mm-hmm. You know, that like, actually, maybe we shouldn't just be a cult movement for the worst person in the entire country. You know, perhaps that Mitt Romney losing wasn't some horrible tragedy, and if we just picked ourselves up and dusted ourselves off, we'd have another chance. We could pick a normal politician who does normal politician stuff. We don't have to go with the worst person in the whole country.
1: Right.
0: And, you know, I think this is the signature failure of the Biden administration, that they failed to, you know, punish Trump for, you know, they had many obstacles, and then the Supreme Court was rigged against them.
1: Yep.
0: But like, that was their job. I think it was their number one job, and Biden sort of didn't want to do it. He didn't want to get Trump.
1: Well, and he learned from Obama, who didn't want to get Bush, who said, no, we're going to look forward, not back. Or they learned from Ford, who said, no, I'm going to pardon Nixon because, you know, we got to get past this. And so this is history repeating itself. Yeah, well, you know, he'll learn. No, he didn't learn. You gave him another shot. Stupid. And look what he's doing. I mean, he's like, okay, this is my last chance. I'm going to grab everything I can. This family has enriched itself, what, probably 50 times over, and I picked that number out of thin air, but by billions and billions of dollars. And now he's, you know, now he's like, has no problem with saying, well, I'll sue for $10 billion. And the other 403,000 people whose information was also breached at the same time as mine was, well, they're not worthy, but I am. And then when he starts getting called out, he says, okay, I'll just take almost $2 billion and I'll give it to my little army of brown shirts. Ryan Cooper is with us. We are running up on the end of the hour, but we'll go over a little bit because I wind up doing that most of the time anyway. But we'll say to Progressive Voices and the other stations that carry an hour, get the rest of it on the podcast at NicoleSandler.com, on my Substack, on YouTube, because we're going to go for a few more minutes. So I also wanted to talk about, you know, the other side of it is... you know, things conflate, things come together and overshadow one another. And when you're talking Trump, there's so much. But, you know, for my world, I'm really upset that tonight is the end of The Late Show, you know, which started with David Letterman and now is Stephen Colbert. I have a dear friend.
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3: And welcome, brothers, sisters, working class heroes. This is the Rick Smith Show. Thanks so much for being here. Today on the big program, lots to get to, lots to talk about. Billionaire bonanza. Evidently, Mark Cuban's taking a dive because had something nice to say about Donald Trump and something in Trump RX. So he's taking a nosedive. Jeff Bezos now on the upward swing as Bezos is talking about, well, the economy and taxes, and may sound like has a solution. So I got to play a couple of these clips that caught my attention because, look, broken clocks, right? Twice a day. Blind squirrel finds a nut. Billionaire has a reasonable idea every once in a while. And more importantly, has an idea to misdirect or redirect. Misdirect. Let's go with misdirect. Misdirect attention away from oneself onto, well, our political class. And here's what Jeff said in one of the interviews over on MS. Here's Jeff Bezos' statement.
4: I think what's going on is that it's kind of a tale of two economies. So you have a bunch of people in this country who are doing really well, but you also have a bunch of people in this country who are struggling. Struggling to pay rent, groceries. And so what's happening here is

0: politicians are using the kind of age-old technique. So there's this tale of two economies, and they're using this age-old technique of, you know, picking a villain and pointing fingers. But the problem is that doesn't solve anything. And so, like, if you want to help the group of people who are struggling, you have to figure out real root causes and solutions, and that takes skill. You know, it's like the way we, if we have a problem at Amazon, you know, the way we would fix it is we would go in and we'd do the five whys and we'd try to get to a root cause. We'd try to find a root fix. And then when we fix it at the root, you're fixing it forever. It's right. A real solution. And what we don't do, because it doesn't work, is just point fingers and blame people. It might feel good for 10 seconds, but doesn't accomplish anything.
1: Doesn't accomplish. And so that's CNBC. And I left that there so you'd know where the source came from. I do find it interesting that Bezos goes in the direction of, well, you know, we got to get to the root cause. When we already, I think, understand what the root causes are. There's a massive distribution of wealth problem in this country that needs to be settled, that needs to be solved, whether it's taxation, whether it's higher unionization rates, which I say yes to both. Because how my grandparents' generation built the most prosperous working class in history was, yes, targeting the Jeff Bezoses of the world of the day and saying, look, having that kind of enormous outweighted power, not good for democracy, not good for an economy, not good for you and me or anyone. And they took that on. So I find it interesting that Bezos goes after the politicians. They're finding the easy villain. You go, no. Not finding the easy villain. They know who the villain is. Then he goes on, and this is the other part that, again, he gets this part right.
0: Some people talk about, you know, making the tax system more progressive. How about we start by having the nurse and queens not pay taxes? Why is a nurse in Queens who makes $75,000 a year paying more than $1,000 a month in taxes? That's $1,000 a month that could help with rent or groceries or anything. And so, and by the way, do you know what that all adds up to? The bottom half of income earners in this country pay only 3% of the taxes. So, it's only 3%. Okay. We can find 3%. So we don't have, it's a small amount of money for the government, you know that. And really and the more I thought about it, to me, it's kind of absurd that we're doing this. You know, we shouldn't be asking this nurse in Queens to send money to Washington. They should be sending her an apology.
1: Again, government is the problem. And he's not wrong that nurses and anyone making $75,000 or less should pay no taxes. In fact, Democrats have a bill. The Democrats actually have a bill that does just that. Interestingly enough, Republicans are never going to sign on to it because they're the cause of all of this. They're the reason that we've destroyed the tax code to create the Bezoses of the world. And this is where, you know, it's the government, it's those politicians. No. When you're going to assign blame in the right direction, this is conservative ideology. This is supply side voodoo Reaganomics. This is the 50 years of government is bad, corporations are good. This is what it's gotten us. So in the Hunger Games, which is where you assign blame, Bezos is going, well, you know, it's the government that's doing it, not me. Not the fact that they spend enormous amounts of money trying to hold unions out of the workplace, unions that would raise wages to livable wages in those places with good benefits, good working conditions, and a career path. Bezos could solve those problems. And that nurse making 75 grand a year could pay taxes and it not affect her lifestyle, or that truck driver or the warehouse worker, if their wages were higher. Because understand, taxes were higher for my grandparents' generation. But the top rates were extraordinarily higher. So Bezos knows what the message is. The message is always government is bad. He's just trying to figure out a way of, hey, how can I look like the guy who's come up with the idea? You know, the wise, the idea. And yeah, we know higher taxes, higher wages on higher taxes on rich people, higher wages for working people. Sounds like a way to go. I want to hear your thoughts. Rick at TheRickSmithShow.com. Right back. I'm Rick Smith, and this is Labor History in Two. On this day in labor history, the year was 1949. That was a very important day for workers on the islands of Hawaii. It marked the passage of the Federal Hawaii Employment Relations Act, more popularly known as the Little Wagner Act. The Wagner Act had granted the right to unionize to most non-agricultural workers in the United States. The little follow-up to the act extended the right to join a union to Hawaiian agricultural workers. The International Longshoremen and Warehousemen Union were instrumental in pushing for this legislation. Robert Kumanera, who had worked on the island of Koloa, reflected on the significance of the right to join a union, saying, "It was not a matter of wages and conditions, but pride. Because when you say you work for the plantation, you were pitied, that it was synonymous with $1 a day, and that you were living in one old plantation shack. So, union, to me, union is pride." 1 year after winning the right to organize, sugar plantation workers participated in a massive strike. Some 26,000 workers embarked upon a 79-day strike against the plantation bosses, effectively shutting down 33 of 34 plantations on the island. The strike was seen as a turning point for labor relations in Hawaii. Workers across ethnic lines joined together in solidarity against the paternalistic plantation system. During the strike, the workers received broad community support. As Kumanera stated, it was a matter of pride for the workers. In 1943, before the Little Wagner Act, there were 13 labor contracts in Hawaii. By 1947, that number had multiplied to 166 labor contracts. Union representation was now a reality for Hawaiian workers, and there was nothing little about that. Labor History in Two, brought to you by the Illinois Labor History Society and The Rick Smith Show.
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1: You know, as we've been talking about for the past few days, Trump's DOJ has found a way to turn justice into a 1776 or a $1.6 billion MAGA gift card. They're calling it the Anti-Weaponization Fund. Yeah. I got to tell you, nothing says law and order like laundering public power into a taxpayer-funded windfall for the guy who treats corruption like a brand strategy. We keep getting squeezed at the pump because of his horrible war and his horrible policies, and these clowns keep stealing from us. And, well, you got to wonder, you know, when do we say no more? When do we push back? Where's the Tea Party tax crusaders when you actually need them or when it matters? I'm here to share some thoughts on how do we get to a No Grifters Act? That's where I want to go. I've asked Connecticut Representative John Larson to come share some thoughts with us. They've got some legislation they're considering and moving forward on. John, thanks for taking time for us.
3: Well, great to be with you, Rick. And sure. Yeah, I like the No Grifters Act. That sounds great. That's what we should have called our bill. But we think, share your concerns, deep and abiding concerns. And I would add, one of the Republicans is going to find the spine to stand up to the President of the United States and carry out the function of equal branches of government and assume the responsibility of being a member elected to the House of Representatives and the United States Senate.
1: Well, the reality is they're all scared to death because they saw what happened to Thomas Massie on Tuesday.
3: Exactly.
1: They saw what happened to Cassidy. The Republican Party is now the corruption party. The grifters are in control, and I'm waiting for that outrage. Where's that spark? Because I look at this and I know why they chose 1776, because I know there are people out there, John, are going, 1776, a patriotic year. It's a good thing. And that's what they're going to focus on, not the fact that we're getting screwed out of $1.8 billion that could have been used for, I don't know, anything else.
3: Well, he's very clever, and they're very good at messaging. And, of course, what he wants to do is turn this into something that's patriotic, as opposed to what it is just pillaging the taxpayers of their hard-earned money, all while in this nation people are struggling to make ends meet and are more concerned about where their next meal is going to come from, how can they afford groceries, Where do they get their pharmaceuticals from? Can they pay their rent? Can they pay to heat or cool their homes? This is what's on the minds of Americans, the affordability issue. And here he is trying to put a patriotic label on what is taking hard-earned tax dollars and lining the wallets of himself and his family. Yeah. That's why our legislation says you need to come before Congress. No other chief executive in the 200 plus years has ever done this before, while holding office, taking their own institutions, the agencies that they directly oversee, and using them to line their own pockets.
1: Let me ask you this, John, because you know this is just the latest in a slew of these kind of extortion schemes. He went after the lawyers, got a slush fund to use legal fees. I mean, all this entire administration from the day he took office has been about extracting wealth for him and his buddies, recreating history, rewriting history of January 6th. It seems to me that, you know, I don't know why this one has sparked the kind of outrage that the last ones haven't, but it's, I guess, about time.
3: It's long overdue. I thought there was hope when we first struck back against what he was trying to do with the eliminating the insurance programs for more than, you know, 15 million Americans and having 20 million plus Americans see their prices double. And when four Republicans had the gumption to stand up, and especially when their constituents back home were speaking to them, Trump said, oh, we should have brought this bill up in December to take it up. But he asked his puppet Johnson to extend it to January. He willingly did so. He said, I'll be able to flip one of those four Republicans during that time. Well, I'll use my pressure to use it, just like I have with Massey and just like I have with Cassidy and others. But what happened? The people spoke, and the people back home said, hey, wait a minute. I need this coverage. Why should my prices double? Or I need this coverage. Why am I losing it all together so that billionaires can have a tax cut? And so not only were there four, 13 other Republicans joined with them, and we defeated the bill. So it's the people that matter in this instance, and making sure in those red states that they understand, especially if their own members aren't willing to stand up, if they hear from them and hear how outrageous this is, they'll speak out.
1: Now, I understand. I understand you've announced some legislation to go after this slush fund, because is this a done deal? Is this money already going to be used? Is there a way to stop it and claw this back? And then obviously to pass something to say never again can anyone ever, not that any decent, reasonable person would, but maybe make sure that this doesn't ever happen again.
3: Well, that's the whole purpose on having it come before Congress, and to have it make sure that, especially in an extraordinary instance like this, not that everybody doesn't have rights, they should, but it's a system of checks and balances. And the people of this country, many may have been born at night, but not last night, and they can smell a scam when they see it, and all the more reason it needs to be exposed. And again, thanks to the Fourth Estate and people like yourself that are out there talking about this, and not talking about it veiled in patriotism like 1776, but in terms of the outright scam that it is.
1: Yeah, I mean, how much of this, in your opinion, is about rewriting January 6th? Because that's one of the frames that I've heard. Well, we're just making right of all the people who were abused and improperly imprisoned and all that. We're just making right by them. And how much of this is just flat out?
3: I wish they would have had so much concern about the police officers who lost their lives and the people who were injured and hurt during this time. This so-called party of law and order is the party of unlawful disorder. And that's what Trump is creating down here. And it's a sham. And I think come November, people are going to wake up. But the people are wise to this. But we have to continue to put this case forward. And whether it's legislation, or more appropriately, quite frankly, is going to be the media speaking on and saying, hey, wait a minute, this is wrong. Where are the Republicans going to stand up? Democrats are united on this front. And we're only four votes away from taking back the House. And that's going to happen come this November. and then things are dramatically going to change.
1: Well, and that is the hope. And the reality is on one hand, yeah, I want to see accountability. I want to see all of the crimes be prosecuted. I want to see all of that stuff be investigated. I want to see that. But I don't want to get bogged down in that, because the reality is I still want people's lives to get better. I want to know how Democrats are going to make wages go up, make the standard of living stronger, rebuild a prosperous working class, kind of like my grandparents' generation built. What policies are we moving? What agenda are we going to have? Yeah, accountability, but affordability is up there right at the top as well.
3: Well, the lead bill of the Ways and Means Committee is going to be the Affordability Act that is going to directly address, both from a tax issue and from a fairness perspective, all those concerns, starting with the economy, but focusing on education, both the cost of education and being able to pay for it, whether you're going to college or whether you're going to get an acquired skill, and what it takes to achieve that, and how we make sure that it's affordable for people, as well as those who have already been through the process and now find themselves burdened with a mountain of debt. How is that going to be paid for, so that they are able to afford a house or afford a rent, which also has got to be directed in terms of a focus? There's a need for a new deal, and it'll be contained in the Affordability Act that will address the issues of education, will address the issues of the economy, will address the issues of jobs and putting people back to work. And when I say a new deal, the transition that's going to have to be made, Rick, and you know this, especially with the advent of artificial intelligence, are the people that could be displaced currently, as well as the need to train people for the future, including training school teachers and students about the appropriate curriculum that's going to be needed to survive in this changing technological period that we're going through.
1: Yeah, I go back to our bad trade deals, and the reality is there was trade adjustment assistance. When we lost jobs because of our bad trade deals, there was something. It wasn't the greatest. I would have wanted much more, but I do think there has to be some kind of AI adjustment system that makes sure that if you do lose your job because of automation, robotics, AI, or whatever, that there's a pathway for folks to be able to get some help. And also, I would like to see I don't know if you saw Jeff Bezos's comments yesterday of saying that he thinks that no one under $75,000 should pay any taxes because we have two economies. It's weirdly, I agree with Jeff Bezos on something finally. So for me, a tax code that makes work pay again, and also a strong unionization bill that gives people the ability to go and fight for better wages, hours, conditions, and all of that. That seems to me to be part of the agenda as well. Hoping you guys are pushing some of that.
3: Both of those fronts. Number one, let me say that I concur with you with regard to Jeff Bezos' opinion as it relates to this. But in making sure that practically, that as long as he starts with the fact that we also want the very wealthy simply to pay their fair share, and whether that's in Social Security, where many of them don't pay anything whatsoever, or pay the bare minimum. You know that there's a cap on Social Security, and there's no better economic development plan for the country than Social Security. And as you rightfully point out, also on the side of affordability, making sure that people, A, have a wage that's a decent wage that will allow them to be able to function in this economy and function in this society, so they're not constantly finding themselves burdened with mountains of debt that they can't possibly claw their way out of. And so we're diminishing a middle class altogether and the pursuit of the American dream. And government has to play a key role in making sure that this happened, just like government did back in 1929. And you don't have to go back to the Great Depression. You only have to go back to 2008 in 2009 and see the consequences of what can happen when neglect occurs, and then seeing how the after effect of that, without having a logical systemic plan to make sure that we're offering people employment that pays a decent wage, that's affordable and puts people to work. That should be the whole goal. That was Roosevelt's vision. That was Francis Perkins' version. And that's why, we're proud to support things like the affordability agenda, but also specifically taking Social Security that hasn't been totally overhauled in a positive way since 1971. When I say overhauled, what I mean by that is making sure that the program is enhanced, not watered down. Efforts to raise the age are a myth. For every year you raise the age, that's a 7% cut in benefits. We don't need to raise the age limit. What we need is to take the 5 million Americans that get below poverty level checks from Social Security currently, most of whom are women, and most of them women of color, because they were at home taking care of their families, and when they were in the workforce, they were getting paid far less than their male counterparts. It's long overdue that they be brought up to scale. And by the way, what do people do when they get their Social Security checks? On average, in all 435 congressional districts, on average, they get $280 million comes into those districts monthly for the citizens they represent. That hasn't been adjusted since 1971. In your district, Rick, which I happen to take a look at, they get $350 million comes in. That hasn't been adjusted since 1971. With adjustment of that, and where do these people spend their money? Where do people spend Social Security money? Right back in the very communities Absolutely. That they live. There's no better economic development plan than that. And imagine how that would enhance all the small businesses, all the pharmacies, all the grocery stores, all the local gas stations, all the small banks that hold mortgages and collect rents, the gasoline in your automobile. You get this and understand it, but it's long overdue. And with 10,000 baby boomers a day becoming eligible for Social Security, it's long overdue that we do this. And the money only goes right back into our economy. Why? Because for 40% of all Americans, Social Security is the only retirement benefit that they have. And you know, but not all Americans know, that it's not only retirement benefit, it's spousal, widow, dependent children, and disability. More veterans rely on Social Security disability than they from so the Social Security Administration than they do on the VA.
1: Yeah, no, we can solve all of our problems really quickly, I believe. Obviously, you're the man in the halls of power, but it seems if we just one line, scrap the cap, everybody pays on every dime of income and change the income that we look at, I think we could easily pay the current forever and even make the increases that you're talking about.
3: That's what our bill does. I couldn't have said it better. We scrap the cap. We start at 400,000 and lift the cap above. That takes care of all the expenses and benefits. But in order to continue this with a large group of baby boomers and a smaller group behind us, and a lot of young people will say, well, it's not going to be there. That's a myth as well. It'll be there as long as government takes care of it and makes sure that it's funded appropriately. And as you point out, the people are paying their fair share.
1: Yeah,
3: billionaire is going to go bankrupt over paying their fair share of Social Security.
1: No, I'm right there with you. But last question I've got for you, because look, we're about to, I guess, start bombing Iran again. Who knows how far this misadventure takes us? The billions of dollars we've already spent, the billions of dollars that we could possibly be spending in the future could be spent on, I don't know, anything else. What are you guys doing to kind of rein this stuff in? Because at the end of the day, the more we spend on guns, the less we're spending on butter.
3: Well, what we're doing, we're going to have votes again this week on the War Powers Act that the president again has completely ignored. And just as we were talking about before, the president's responsibility to come before the United States Congress, it is in the Constitution currently, under Article 1, that it's the Congress who declares war. Now, the president claims that under Article 4, it gives the president authority. Article 4 does, but it also, that's why after the Vietnam War, we passed the War Powers Act that again specifically says that, yes, in an emergency and urgency, the president has powers that he can utilize, but he still has to come before Congress and explain the mission and why, as well as the exit strategy. And this, as you know, all came about because of the Vietnam War and what happened there when there was not a clear reason defined for why we entered the war and clearly no exit strategy.
1: It's angering, it's frustrating, but this is why we vote. And come November, someone needs to be held accountable, and we then need to be moving in a much more positive direction. John, I appreciate you taking some time for us. I hope folks will call their representatives and say, get behind the Prevent Presidential Profiteering Act. I still like the Grifters Act as well. But call your congressman early, call him often, and let him know that this cannot stand. John, thanks so much for your time.
3: Thank you so much. Great to be with you.
1: I want to hear your thoughts. Email me, rick@thericksmithshow.com. What do you think? What do you think of the MAGA bill? What do you think of our Department of Justice handing out slush fund money? Happy with it? rick@thericksmithshow.com. Right back. Stick around. I'm Rick Smith, and this is Labor History in 2. On this day in labor history, the year was 1938. That was the day the Keen Mountain coal mine exploded near Grundy, Virginia. Described as a flame-belching volcano, the explosion killed 45 and injured 3 more. It is considered one of the worst mining disasters in the history of Virginia. One surviving miner described the scene saying, quote, "I saw coal-carrying cars, motors, slate, and timbers spouted as if from a cannon." The state mine inspector determined the miners had been killed instantly. The mine had just opened the year before and produced 40 railroad cars of coal a day. But the mine was also owned by the Red Jacket Coal Company. In Mingo County, West Virginia, years earlier, Red Jacket had been a key player in keeping the UMWA out, making its employees sign yellow dog contracts and winning injunctions against union organizing. As a member of the Williamson Coal Operators Association, Red Jacket contributed to the hostile anti-union environment that created the conditions for the Matewan Massacre and the Battle of Blair Mountain in the early 20s. They called in Baldwin Phelps detectives to start evicting Matewan strikers from company housing. In the aftermath of the 1938 explosion, new mine safety regulations were demanded. The inspectors were finally given the legal right to conduct inspections over the protest of mine owners in 1941. However, there was no power to enforce the new regulations. The Phipps family commemorated the disaster in its 1965 song, Red Jacket Mine.

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2: A $31,000 medical bill, a four-week delay for a critical test. 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Since retiring, he's turned his attention to healthcare system reform, authoring the e-books Unnecessary Deaths and Hostile Takeover, How Wall Street and Congress Hijacked American Healthcare, and How We Can Take It Back.
3: I had a set of specialized diagnostic tests at a cancer center in Seattle. And what I expected was, and led to believe, was my insurance would cover the cost. 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
4: wow,
3: it was a total shock. There essentially was no transparency beforehand and no simple explanation afterwards. 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The experience made something very clear. Billing operates in a different system than care, and patients are largely outside that system.
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1: So, without question, we desperately need more working class champions in Congress. And my next guest is running in Montana's first congressional district. A former firearms executive, author of the book Gunfight, My Battle Against the Industry That Radicalized America in 2021, also a conservationist leader, ran for governor of Montana in 2024. And look, I looked at his website, spent a lot of time going through that, and the line that really caught my attention was, I'm a Montanian who wants my kids to grow up the way I did. And I say that all the time about my kids, and well, they're a little bit older now, and hopefully my grandkids, that we leave something for them for the future generation. I also like his campaign ad. Really speaks to a lot of the frustration that we have out there. I want to play his ad.
2: 13 million people could lose their coverage because of this bill.
3: Public lands could be devastated.
4: President Trump's threat earlier today to erase an entire civilization.
5: How much more of this are we supposed to take? It's not right. And the people in power are letting it happen. Well, that's on them. Fixing it, that's on us. So let's get to work. I'll fight for working people, not the wealthy, for universal healthcare, to protect public lands, and to stand up to Trump's chaos and corruption. I'm Ryan Bussey, and I approve this message.
1: And that's why I've asked Ryan Bussey to come share some thoughts about his campaign. And, well, how do we get to that point of universal care? Ryan, thanks for taking time for us.
6: Yeah, thank you so much. And when you say, I want my kids to grow up the way I did, you know, I grew up on a cow-calf ranch and winter wheat farm, lived in Montana for 31 years. My wife and I bounced around rentals, bought our first home when I was 31 years old. We bought it for $127,000, you know, and that felt like $1 trillion to us. And so when I say, like, grow up with the chances that we had, I don't really feel like I'm asking for that much. We weren't born wealthy. We're not wealthy people. We just want to live in a place that isn't rigged against people who want to have a chance, you know?
1: Yeah.
6: And I feel like right now the system, you know, the one thing that Donald Trump was right about is the system is rigged. He's wrong about how it's rigged, but it is rigged against people who are just trying to get a chance. So yeah, that's what I'm fighting for.
1: No, I look, our stories are very different. I grew up in a inner city housing project, a minority in a minority community, and the opportunities that I have had in my life, I want every kid to have that same opportunity to work hard, play by the rules, and get ahead. So that, I got to tell you, that resonated with me. But I always ask a guest who's running for an office, you know, why you would throw yourself in the middle of this, you know, why you want to put your family through all this. But I got to tell you, in your ad, your frustration and the frustration of your wife really, in my view, came through.
6: Well, we are frustrated. And why would you throw yourself into it? Well, I mean, I feel like I owe this state something. I feel like I owe my kids something. I'm doing it because I do care. Because, you know, I live in the most amazing district in the United States, Montana's first district, so the western third of the state. It's a beautiful place. Why would you want to leave here and go to Washington, D.C.? There's only two possible reasons. You think you want to tap into some weird corruption, evil corruption thing, which I detest and I want nothing to do with, or you want to try to make the world better. And so I really do. That's why I'm running. And the frustration that you note in that ad and that you feel is extremely real. I really do feel frustrated. I mean, I wake up every day to some new corruption scheme coming from the Trump administration that if you or I or anybody watching this committed even a small fraction of it, we'd be in jail for a quarter century. And yet it's commonplace now. And at the same time, we're told, well, we can't do anything to help housing costs. We can't afford Medicaid expansion. This idea of universal health care, that's way out in left field. We're told all these things while they're pouring cash through these corruption schemes that should make anybody blush. So I think we should be frustrated.
1: Absolutely. But you talk about universal health care. I know a lot of my friends are like, we got to push for Medicare for all, which I am a supporter of. But universal health care is that next step. Can you explain the difference?
6: Well, I don't think you should have to buy in. I think part of being a citizen of the United States means that you're covered from head to toe. Just like other industrialized countries, you shouldn't be worried. Americans should not be worried about leaving their job. They shouldn't be worried about medical bankruptcy. They shouldn't be worried about whether their kid's going to get hit in a car accident and then you can't afford to take them to the hospital. You shouldn't be worried about just avoiding basic medical appointments and then getting so sick you have to go to the emergency room. Those are all choices we've made. And when people tell me we can't afford it, I said, well, one of the reasons we can't afford it is right now we don't have a healthcare system. We have a medical insurance. We have an insurance company profit system. It's not a healthcare system. It's a system set to ensure profits for health insurance companies. $74 billion a year in health insurance profits that not only slows down healthcare and makes your healthcare worse, it makes everybody else's healthcare more expensive because, I mean, if you don't believe me, go to the hospital and tell them you're self-pay, right, instead of covered by insurance. And everything that you can get for half price if you're self-pay, which means they're double-charging insurance companies so that people can profit. So there's so much slop in the system because we're not focused on healthcare. We're focused on corruption and profit, and that's not what a healthcare system should be focused on.
1: No, you have no idea. As you're talking about that, my mind immediately went to my personal situation. My wife was in a near fatal motorcycle accident just about 2 years ago, and the medical bills, I got about $7 million in billed medical care to this point. Our insurance paid about 1.6 of that, and that's what the insurance companies have taken. So you're absolutely right. It's a roulette wheel of who can pay what and who's got what deal. And man, if you're paying out of pocket, you're screwed.
6: Yeah, sorry to hear that, by the way.
1: No, again,
6: terrible.
1: This goes back to...
6: It's an immoral thing, right? We're the only industrialized country on the face of the planet where you have to tell a story like that. And that's because we've chosen this. I tell people, well, this is not hopeless. It's not gravity. It's not a meteor that fell from the sky. It's a system that we chose, so we have to choose a better system.
1: Right, and I say all the time, Ryan, that politicians aren't saviors. They're tools, and if our tools aren't working, get better tools. So for me, the idea of getting better tools and using them a little bit better seems to be the way forward. And I look at the guy who was in the seat that you're going after, not somebody who I would say is a working class champion, more of the billionaire backer, more of someone in the pocket of the rich and powerful. I need people who know what it's like to get their hands dirty. I need people who know what it's like at the end of the week for the check not to go as far as it should. Those are the folks of the people we should be going after and getting into the halls of power, in my view.
6: Yeah, you mentioned Zinke. He entered office with less than $1 million, and his declared wealth in his last FEC filing was almost $40 million. And all he's only ever done two things: get a government paycheck, or for about 18 months, was a lobbyist for ConocoPhillips in a big gold mine. So, you know, people who grow their personal wealth like that, while they're supposed to be serving the American public, I guess I don't have a lot of respect for. And to your point about working class folks, I mean, I'm proud of the way I grew up. I mean, I graduated from a little public school with 16 kids. None of us even knew private school existed. And if we did, none of us could have afforded it anyway. We were just a bunch of ranch and farm kids. And yet every single one of us, of the 16 of us, all 16 went on to secondary education of some sort, right? Some trade school, some college, some community college. But I think, man, what a success story. And without public school, without somebody investing in that for us, just that basic thing, I wouldn't be here. And so we owe it to our kids. We owe it to the people in this state to provide opportunities, not just in public school, but I think now in healthcare, and in other ways too, because right now all the opportunity is going to these yahoos that are soon to be trillionaires that fly their rockets around space on the weekend for fun. That's how much money they have. So, you know, don't tell me we don't have a broken system. It's broken.
1: Absolutely. And the anger is real. Look, I mean, I look at my Red Hat friends, and I know a lot of Red Hat people. And their anger is, I argue, justified. They work hard, they play by the rules, and every week they keep falling further and further behind. And this is where Trump did tap into something. The problem is that he has not been the savior. He's not been anywhere near helpful. I look at gas prices, I look at grocery prices, I look at all of the things that are making life that much harder. So as a Democrat going into Congress, hopefully this November, what's the agenda to help make life a little bit easier for working people, a little more affordable? What's the agenda?
6: Well, I think the truth of the matter is, for the first, like, I want to do big things. I really do want to fight for universal health care. I think the truth is the first thing we have to do is fight to reverse some of the disastrous shorter term policies like this Medicaid rollback. We have to reinstate Medicaid funding as soon as possible, because working class people, kids, elderly folks are going to die if we don't get this fixed. This isn't a long-term solution, but it has to be a short-term solution. And rural hospitals and clinics where I live are going to go out of business if we don't fix it. The ACA tax credits, those have to be reinstated. We have to stabilize people from the disaster of this administration, and then we got to get to work fighting bigger things. And I'll just be real honest with you. I think we need criminal accountability for some of the corruption that's going on, because if we don't hold people criminally accountable for this stuff that's going on now, it's going to continue and get worse in the future. And I know that doesn't fix all of our problems right away, but we got people back there lighting our house on fire. And the first thing that needs to be done when that's going on is you got to drop a bucket of water on them. So this Congress is going to have to fight to stop the bleeding and then go to work building stuff.
1: No, I'm right in line with you. I think that is so important, and especially looking at the last couple of days in this $1.776 billion slush MAGA gift card slush fund that the Department of Justice is handing out. Just another example of how corrupt this administration is, and why we need a Congress that is actually going to do something. Because I don't know if you've noticed, our Congress seems to be absent at best.
6: Yeah, well, if you or the people watching this are angry or pissed off because you've seen a lot of people, including and especially a lot of Democrats, that have a lot of words for these things but don't have a lot of actions, join the club. Like, I'm right there with you. I think it's time to – that's one of the reasons we got Trump, is because too many people get in front of microphones and say things and then don't act on them. So when I say, like, I want to hold people criminally accountable, you better believe I am very damn serious about it. And I think it's not wrong to hold our own. You know, I'm running as a Democrat, as I'm proudly adherent to Democratic principles. Now, the Democratic Party leadership, I have some differences with, you know, and I think it's not wrong that we ask our leadership to start fighting like we mean it. I'm tired of hearing that there are crises or criminal corruption, and then nobody acts like it. No wonder voters don't believe us, because nobody acts like they actually believe what they say. So it's I hope we can turn that around. And if there's just one kind of big general thing I'm frustrated with, it's that. I'm tired of hearing people say things are important and then not act like them.
1: Now, obviously from Montana, a gun enthusiast, a former firearms executive. As a Democrat, that doesn't seem to be in the norm. Walk me through.
6: You mean, are you telling me there's not a lot of Democrats that have sold a couple million guns?
1: No, I'm going to say there are none, other than maybe you, maybe none. So walk me through that.
6: Well, for me as a kid, as a ranch kid, getting a job in the firearms industry when I was a very young man was like a dream job, because some of the best times in my life were spent hunting and fishing with my dad or my grandpa or my brother. And so I did get a job. Two of us started a sales and marketing office for a very small little fledgling paycheck bouncing company. And we ended up growing it into one of the largest in the country. And I want people to know I'm very proud of owning guns and working in the gun industry. I'm really proud that I get to go hunt and shoot with my own boys now with guns that I helped design and sell. And I'm also really troubled by the forces in this country, some of them in the gun industry, who have radicalized the country. I think of the NRA that has ginned up fear, is a big contributor, I think, to what we saw on January 6th, is a really big contributor to the sort of political division and hatred that we see in this country. Other forces across the nation that have contributed this, but few have been as just sort of dangerously partisan and radicalized as some of those forces inside the industry. So I think something as immensely powerful a freedom as owning a gun should be balanced with equally commensurate responsibility. And sometimes I think our responsibility and freedom balance is a little out of whack, you know?
1: Yeah, no, look, like I said, we very different backgrounds. I grew up, as I said, in an inner city housing project where if you saw somebody with a gun, duck, because someone's probably going to die. I now live in a fairly rural community where there's a free gun range about a mile from my house. Very different cultures, very different viewpoints. So to have someone in Congress with maybe a thought of how we be a little more responsible and have the kind of credibility that maybe you have, maybe not a bad thing.
6: Well, if you see somebody with a firearm around us, it might be because there is a duck, not because you're ducking. Sorry, that's a bad hunting joke. But no, we're, look, 67% of the people in Montana, of the adults in Montana, own and use firearms. It's the highest percentage of any of the 50 states. I'm one of those folks. My two boys are two more of those folks. All my friends are those folks. And guess what? A big portion of the people I just named are Democrats. So owning guns and being in a rural state is not an anomaly, and being a Democrat is not an anomaly. And I don't think demanding responsibility should be an anomaly either.
1: I'm right there with you. In fact, you know, as I said, I grew up in a housing project, never needed a gun. I now live in a very, very, fairly affluent white neighborhood. I've got three. It's the world we now live in. So let me ask you kind of last line of questioning. What's the hill Ryan Bussey dies on? What's that issue that is most important, that, you know, no matter what it is, there's no wiggle on?
6: Well, two for me on a get stuff done, a new policy front, it's universal health care, without a doubt. The thing that drove me into politics, the thing that changed my life, is public lands, conservation, and the environment. Those two things. I became disenfranchised with some of the forces inside the firearms industry and the right because I believed, you know, I learned almost 30 years ago that they had been lying to their voters that they really cared about the environment and conservation and public lands and rivers and all the things that are so important to this district, not just because we go have fun there, but because they're part of our economy. I mean, fly fishing guides and restaurant owners and little hotel owners and, you know, all the tourism economy here relies on all of this. And for this administration to levy the kind of attacks that they are now on our public lands that you own, public lands that every single person who is watching this owns, you know, it really is an American exceptionalism story. It's the only country on the face of the planet where we trust ourselves to own land, and we together collectively own 640 million acres of land. Man, that is an amazing thing. And the Trump administration is trying to take it from us in ways that are just immoral, and should just make everybody's head spin. They're trying to, you know, big giveaways for industry and the wealthy. And this is giveaway to big industry and the wealthy is a common theme throughout our lives. It's a common theme in healthcare. It's a common theme in housing. It's really a common theme in our public lands. And so that's one that really energizes me.
1: There you go. Ryan, give me your 30-second elevator speech. Why Ryan Bussey for Congress?
6: Well, hey, I think it's time that we elect people who have proven they'll hold their own people accountable and will sacrifice and have integrity. And this is one of the few seats in the nation that will decide the majority in the Congress. And if we don't take back this majority, it's going to be a damn dark 2 years. This is not a gerrymandered district. It's only a Trump plus five district. And so as we see other sure bet seats fall by the wayside, whether they're in Virginia or in other places or this voting rights thing, I hope people will give me and this race a lot of time here because this will be one of them that decides the fate of our democracy and our country, and I'd love to have your support.
1: There you go. Ryan Bussey, I appreciate the time. The website, busseyformontana.com. We'll get links out on social media. Great meeting you. Great talking with you. I wish you the best and hope to talk to you again real soon.
6: Yeah, appreciate you doing this. Let's go win this thing.
1: There you go. Good stuff. Ryan Bussey, busseyformontana.com, the website. Want to hear your thoughts? Email me, rick@therickssmithshow.com. Quick break. Right back. Stick around. I'm Rick Smith, and this is Labor History in 2. On this day in labor history, the year was 1946. That was the day that Democratic President Harry S. Truman ordered the government seizure of the nation's bituminous coal mines. 800,000 United Mine Workers of America, led by John L. Lewis, had gone out on strike. A wave of strikes washed over the United States after World War II. As part of the war effort, most unions had agreed not to conduct work actions during the war. But as industry profits soared due to wartime government contracts, workers saw little improvements in their wages or working conditions. Pent-up worker frustration boiled over after the war. Historian Jeremy Breacher had noted that the U.S. Bureau of Labor Statistics called the first half of 1946, quote, the most concentrated period of labor management strife in the country's history. The miners were part of that strife. They wanted improved wages, better health care benefits, and safety on the job. The strike had a ripple effect felt far beyond the coal fields. In early May, the Chicago Tribune warned, quote, the nation's worst coal strike tonight slowed the wheels of American industry toward a predictable full stoppage. Coal turned the wheels of industry, and the strike had drastically slowed mining. The government seized the mines and ordered the miners back to work. But still, the coal companies refused to meet the coal miners' demands. Unsatisfied with the resolution of the strike, the miners walked out again in November. The government fined the union $3.5 million, which it later reduced. President Truman called the work actions a rebellion against the government. But the determination of the miners forced the owners to agree to most of their demands. Labor History in 2 brought to you by the Illinois Labor History Society and The Rick Smith Show. For more information, go to laborhistoryin2.com.
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1: You know, I was looking at some of the numbers around the Thomas Massie congressional runoff there, the primary race in Kentucky, and the amount of money spent in a primary, most in the history of the country, $32 million on ads from both candidates. $19 million for Galrian and $13 million for Massey. $32 million on ads. The most expensive House primary race in the history of the country. And this comes back to a place where you go, how did we get here? How did we get to a place where you're going to spend $32 million on a House primary race? Which is why I look at guys like Ryan Bussey. And look, there are a couple other people in that Montana first, that are just, battling it out with scarce resources. And you go, how are working people supposed to compete in that kind of environment? Which is why, again, I look at publicly financed elections and I know we can't have such a thing. We can't afford it. We need to have campaigns where there's freedom of speech, because we've got a First Amendment right to freedom of speech. And the one with the most money has the biggest megaphone. The one with the most money gets clearly more speech, right? And the weird thing is I've always said that, while the rich people have all the money, we've out-procreated them. There are more of us. There are more votes. We can go against what the billionaires tell us. Now, again, this comes back to, generational ideology, because I think back to things that my grandfather told me years and years ago, a lot of years ago. His phrase was always, if a rich guy's going to pull a buck out of his pocket to tell you you don't need something, you better spend two to get it. And what he was talking about is union organizing and union busting and all of that. But it goes into everything that we do. When the rich and powerful are spending money out of their pockets to point us in a direction, maybe we should think about it just a little bit before we sign on. For instance, in the current election cycle, as of March, not too long ago, the 50 highest spending billionaire families in this country spent $433 million. $433 million. We are not even in the heart of the midterm election yet. And they've spent almost $500 million. And do you know why? Because as my grandfather said, they understand return on investment. They understand that $433 million drop in the bucket. to what will happen if we, as I said at the beginning of this hour, if we had a sane tax code that agrees with Bezos. Don't make the bottom half of the workforce pay taxes. It's only 3%. We can make that up somewhere else. And gee, where can we make that up? I don't know. The people who've got $433 million to throw on campaigns. Good start, maybe. But here again, I look at, and this is one of these amazing moments, where you look at the reality that employers in this country, the Bezoses of the world,

0: the NBA playoffs are underway. And now you can trade every game on Kalshi. 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Trade on anything.
1: American workers approve of labor unions. You stop and you think about all this money that's going into the hands of these union busters. And I think about when I entered the workforce back in the mid-80s. Union density in this country was over 20%. When my grandparents were in the heart of the workforce, it was over 35%. We're down under 10% now. Even though 70% want unions. And why is that? Well, it's because we've got a employer class that spends a lot of money. A lot of money. Almost a half a billion dollars so far on this election cycle. But a lot of money telling us that we're no good. Telling us that we're not worth an increase in the minimum wage, that we're not worth health care, retirement security, and education. Nope, can't have any of that. You're not worth it. The invisible hand is dictated. And they get away with it because our ability to organize, to fight for those better wages, hours, and conditions, they've basically neutered, and they know they've neutered it. Which is why Bezos, at the top of the hour, as I pointed out, pointed at government, pointed at politicians. They're the reasons. Not us. Not me. Not me and my billions. I want to hear your thoughts. Rick at TheRickSmithShow.com. Miss any portion of the program. Podcast. And as always, thanks so much for being here. See you back here next time.
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Here to Set You Free. You know, when we chose that theme song, it's because, you know, not only am I a woman, but at the time, I was one of the very few women that did talk radio. I was the youngest person ever syndicated in talk radio. And, you know, back in the day, it was a lot of like, you know, white conservative guys, you know, that were hosting. And I love today even more so that that song is our intro into this program. And for this reason, I am not only honored and blessed and excited to have with us today Roxanne Brown. Now, many of you know her name, but some of you didn't know her name, certainly know it now. And if not, you will. She is currently serving as the USW, the United Steelworkers International Vice President at Large. But following the USW's regular four-year nomination and election process that recently took place, she was elected to be the union's new president. She's going to be sworn in on March 1st of 2026. She replaces David McCall, who you've heard and seen here on this program. He did not seek re-election, and she has served. He served as the USW International President since September of 2023. Here's what he said about her, and you know, just so excited. Okay, not just a woman. We had Liz Shuler, AFL-CIO. I just said, but you know, Roxanne is the first African American woman to lead a union. So this is awesome. This is progress. This is the type of progress that we need in this nation, to have leaders in our unions that are a proper reflection of the society that we all live in and are a part of. Here's what President McCall said, quote, Roxanne has devoted her life's work to advancing the

0: interest of working families, fighting for fair wages, affordable health care, dignified retirements, and strong labor rights. I can think of no one better qualified to lead our union as we navigate this unprecedented era of largely unchecked corporate greed. Be sure to follow the USW on Facebook, Instagram, and X, the handle at Steelworkers. 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Also on Blue Sky, their handle is at steelworkers.bsky.social, and you can get soon to be president, President Brown, follow her on X at Brown Rocks. That's B-R-O-W-N-R-O-X. First of all, congratulations, soon to be Madam President.
1: Thank you so much, Leslie. I really appreciate it. And I just always appreciate your support of not just our union, but me as a woman in the labor movement. You always lift us up and just really appreciate you. I can't tell you how excited I am to become the first woman president of an industrial union. The industrials have never had a woman president, and so I'm very excited mm-hmm. about that.
0: Mm-hmm. I mean, you got a double whammy there.
1: Yeah.
0: You got double diversity there. That's awesome.
1: Double diversity.
0: And you know what? You do not have an easy task.
1: No.
0: And the reason you don't have an easy task is because when you look at this year of 2025, which is soon to come to a close, those that are taking the biggest hits, the major hits in this current economy and political climate are working families who you are in charge of so many of. Yeah. Now, before President Trump was elected and you were part of the USW then, his advisors laid out a vision for this nation called Project 2025. And that vision is terrifying for many people, especially for the majority of the people in this country, the middle class, the working class. Over this past year, working families have borne the brunt of this administration, of those policies which are rapidly being enacted. And on top of it, the administration has failed to rein in many ways. They've added to costs that were already higher than many people are comfortable with. Necessities like groceries, energy, healthcare, the list goes on. So first, let's talk about, before we break it down more, let's talk about this economic fight that, you know, working families have this uphill battle and bear the brunt of with this administration and these types of policies.
1: Yeah, and it's really ironic and just cruel. Working families are having a hard time, you know, and I think that you and I on this call could talk about, you know, the challenges that we're facing, but so many people in our families, my members, so many people in communities all across this country are just plain out having a hard time. You know, you go to the grocery store and, you know, before maybe when you didn't look as close, now you have your calculator out calculating how much you can afford. $40 a year ago is like $15. Yeah. Today, it feels like when you go to the supermarket. And so, but the just kind of the cruel irony about all of this is a lot of Americans voted for President Trump because there was this view that he was better on the economy, that under a Trump administration, the economy was going to thrive, that American families were going to thrive, that American workers were going to thrive. And what we have is the complete opposite and an unwillingness, to be quite frank, of the Trump administration to even admit what's happening is actually happening. It drives me crazy when I see President Trump on television being confronted with the reality of high gas prices, high grocery prices, high utility prices. And his answer is, Americans are doing great, greater than they've ever done before. Gas prices are coming down. Americans can't eat that. They can't cook those words. They can't put those words in their refrigerators. They can't put those words in their gas pipe. They cannot put those words to, you know, light up their houses every day. So it's not the reality. It's really not the reality. The reality is quite the opposite. And, you know, you mentioned Project 2025. 48% of this plan that President Trump said when he was candidate Trump knew nothing about, 48% of that plan has been implemented by this administration. So for a plan that he and his team knew nothing about, they sure are working their way through that plan to the detriment of the American people.
0: It's also insulting to the American people, and I don't care if you're a Democrat or Republican, when you basically say, oh, gas is down, it's $2 a gallon, and you don't have to just live in California where I live, but people are like, no. Or they're like, oh, Thanksgiving dinner is less. No. What they had was one example from Walmart of a dinner for an entire family that was less because there are less things in the dinner. You
1: That's
0: know, if you
1: right.
0: take things out, of course, it's going to be less. But you're paying more, because you're paying less, but you were getting, let's say, 14 items, and now you're getting nine. So
1: That's
0: you're
1: right.
0: not, it's an insult to the intelligence of the American people. So let's talk even more specifically about union workers.
1: Sure.
0: Since the first, Trump presidency, his candidacy for Trump 2.0, and now. There's constantly this attack on unions, and more specifically, this attack on bargaining rights, which allows unions and allows union workers to sit down, to get down at the table, and to help alleviate some of those costs by being paid a higher, decent wage or being able to retire, rather than saying, oh, work longer, right? Work longer. No,
1: That's right.
0: being able to retire because you've worked. And people forget there's difference between manual labor, blue collar work, and sitting at a desk 9 to 5. There is, I mean, physically on your body. My husband's a doctor, he'll tell you that. So the Trump administration attacked bargaining rights on several fronts, and right after taking power, which is what people on my side of the aisle warned would happen. He put Elon Musk, one of the world's most notorious union busters, and an example of corporate greed, likely to be the world's first trillionaire, in charge of efficiency. It allowed him not only to lay off hundreds of thousands of workers, many of whom were union members, also decimate essential services which workers rely on, cutting education, VA benefits, and cuts to other aspect of veterans' lives and benefits, and even the Social Security Administration. Then he fired Jennifer Abruzzo, a great general counsel for the NLRB. In an unprecedented move, he also fired Gwen Wilcox, who everybody loves, Republicans love her.
1: Right.
0: A member, right? I mean, a member of the, I've never heard a negative word about that woman. A member of the board who had a history of upholding workers' rights. So for months you had the NLRB crippled. Now the president's working to stack pro-corporate cronies, which is completely adverse to what the NLRB was even established for in the first place. How much more can this get bad get, can this get for workers, for union workers, and for those that want to unionize or want to just sit down at the table and get a fair shake and a fair deal? We're going to have you answer that on the other side of this. I went long. I'm sorry. We're going to take a
1: Okay.
0: break. So you have time to think about that answer. Anyway, let's talk about the attack on bargaining rights when we come back with our soon-to-be Madam President of the United Steelworkers. I get chills. Roxanne Brown, because I've known her for years, and it's just very exciting. Not just as a woman, but to see somebody who's worked so hard, really deserves it. You earned it, girl. Really, really
1: Thank
0: deserves it.
1: you.
0: Really understands this struggle. I mean, Google her during the break. Check her out. We'll come back and we'll talk more with her and with you right after this. Don't go away.
2: I'm Rick Smith, and this is Labor History in Two. On this day in labor history, the year was 1938. That was the day the Keene Mountain coal mine exploded near Grundy, Virginia. Described as a flame-belching volcano, the explosion killed 45 and injured 3 more. It is considered one of the worst mining disasters in the history of Virginia. One surviving miner described the scene saying, quote, I saw coal-carrying cars, motors, slate, and timbers spouted as if from a cannon. The state mine inspector determined the miners had been killed instantly. The mine had just opened the year before and produced 40 railroad cars of coal a day. But the mine was also owned by the Red Jacket Coal Company. In Mingo County, West Virginia, years earlier, Red Jacket had been a key player in keeping the UMWA out, making its employees sign yellow dog contracts and winning injunctions against union organizing. As a member of the Williamson Coal Operators Association, Red Jacket contributed to the hostile anti-union environment that created the conditions for the St. Juan Massacre and the Battle of Blair Mountain in the early 20s. They called in Baldwin Phelps detectives to start evicting Mate Juan strikers from company housing. In the aftermath of the 1938 explosion, new mine safety regulations were demanded. The inspectors were finally given the legal right to conduct inspections over the protest of mine owners in 1941. However, there was no power to enforce the new regulations. The Phipps family commemorated the disaster in its 1965 song, Red Jacket Mine.

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2: A $31,000 medical bill. A four-week delay for a critical test. And this didn't happen to someone unfamiliar with the system. 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Welcome to Code WAC, where we break down how healthcare really works in America and what it means for you and your family. 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Since retiring, he's turned his attention to healthcare system reform, authoring the e-books Unnecessary Deaths and Hostile Takeover, How Wall Street and Congress Hijacked American Healthcare, and How We Can Take It Back.
3: I had a set of specialized diagnostic tests at a cancer center in Seattle. 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Billing operates in a different system than care, and patients are largely outside that system.
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4: We are back. I'm Leslie Marshall, and she is Roxanne Brown. She currently is USW National Vice President at Large, but on March 1st of 2026, next year, she will be sworn in, replacing current President David McCall of the United Steelworkers Union. She will be the first woman leading an industrial union and the first African-American woman leading any union of any type. Very proud of her. Very excited to have her with us, especially when she's busy and needs some well-deserved time off, because she's busy as it is. It's going to get a lot busier. 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Check out their handle, at Steelworkers. On their website, there's a plethora of information. They are about so much more than steel. Check out opportunities. Maybe you and, you know, wherever you're working are interested in unionizing. We have so many industries unionizing now that nobody ever would have thought of or heard of doing that, and it's happening. USW.org is where you can check that out. Also on Blue Sky, follow them there at steelworkers.bsky.social, and you can follow Roxanne. Her handle is on X, at Brown Rocks, B-R-O-W-N-R-O-X. Vice President Brown, thank you for holding and welcome back. So talk to me about, you know, additional attacks that have continued from the first administration, and really were stepped up in Trump 2.0 because they hit the ground running on this, specifically attacking the workers and their rights at the bargaining table.
5: You know, Leslie, you laid it out so beautifully before the break about the extent of the attacks on collective bargaining rights against workers across this country. And, you know, the Trump administration hit the ground running in March when he signed an executive order to eliminate the collective bargaining rights for, you know, almost a million federal sector workers. And so you just think about it. I think about, you know, Leslie Marshall, who, you know, works for the Department of Energy, has worked for DOE for 30 years, goes to bed at night after working a day at the Department of Energy, and you wake up in the morning and you do not have a collective bargaining agreement because a stroke of the pen took it away. And that happened for almost a million workers in March. And then you fast forward to August, where again, the Trump administration layered on even more loss of collective bargaining rights for federal sector workers. So you're looking at now over a million workers in the federal sector that have been stripped of their collective bargaining rights. It should be criminal, really, because it is the right of workers to organize and to collectively bargain. That's a very fair, core, basic right that our laws allow for. And this administration has chosen to just completely fly in the face of all of that. And what that means for workers is not just the ability to earn a good living. It means the ability to go to work and come home safely at the end of the day. It's the ability in their jobs to provide for American people around this country. They're doing these key services in communities and at the federal level for workers all across the country. And this was basically a slap in the face to say, you know what? You chose to be a public servant. We don't appreciate you. We're going to take away your rights, and it's going to be harder for you to do what you do every single day. And it continues. And so, you know, us in the private sector, we've looked at what's happened in the federal sector as a warning for what is possibly to come with private sector unions. And so we've not seen it as a fight just for federal sector unions. It's a fight for the entire labor movement. Collective bargaining rights are a right for workers and for working people. And we're going to fight as hard as we can with our brothers and sisters and siblings in the federal sector to make sure that they're able to retain those rights.
6: I don't know what workers who don't have a union fighting for them and having their backs do in this climate. I mean, there's so many things, based on what you said. I just wanted to comment on the example that you gave and illustrates it perfectly. One, where do you go after 30 years doing one kind of a job in one area? That's not easy to find somebody who's going to hire you when you're in your 50s or your 60s, depending when you started, in this job. Two, there are people in the federal government, Kash Patel and others, that have said, oh, well, there are other, you can get another job in the federal government. You just have to move to Alabama. And it's sort of like, well, wait a minute, but I've lived in Virginia for 30 years. My children are here. My grandchildren are here. You know, my family, my extended family's here. The people I play golf with on, Saturday are here. I mean, really? I mean, just uprooting. You can sometimes teach an old dog new tricks, but it really bothers me. I have friends who work in the federal government who lost their jobs and just get demonized. These people are working, some of them work remotely. It doesn't mean you're not working. I worked through COVID behind me at this, television studio. I wasn't in New York or DC on set, come on now.
5: Right.
6: It drives me crazy how they demonize hardworking people and just really pull the rug out from under them because, I mean, how many people were looking at, I'm going to retire in 5 years.
5: Right.
6: 2 years.
5: Right.
6: 1 year. What you had talked about. Further unconscionable, and I have to say, Doug Collins, who heads up Secretary of Veterans Affairs, I know him, and I know him from Fox. He's actually a very nice man, and he is a veteran. I say that because it's nice when somebody knows this. Right. And I would say this if he were here, Doug, if you're watching or listening. I don't think these are his decisions, a lot of them, because how can they be? How can you hurt veterans like this? I just don't understand. I mean, the attacks on the veterans, these are the men and women who really make us who we are, right? I mean, it's because of them that we have the freedoms that we do.
5: That's right.
6: But there's so much. There are so many veterans that work in government,
5: That's right.
6: And that's kind of what they're trained to do in the various, branches of service. And so many of the workers that were laid off were veterans. And this is where I try to wrap my head around. They were providing essential services. And they're veterans who work in the federal government, who are working to provide benefits to service members. Not only do they lose their job, but those benefit programs get cut or eliminated. It's insane. Tens of thousands of jobs over the past 10 months were in the Department of Veterans Affairs. It resulted in cuts to transportation programs for disabled veterans, reduced telephone support for caregivers, postponement or cancellation of suicide prevention trainings. I mean, isn't there a point at the end of the day? It's like, okay, I'm not a Democrat or Republican. I'm not male or female, black or white, you know, rich or poor, northern or southerner, you know, Christian, Jewish, Muslim. I'm a human being. Right. How as a human being can you postpone or cancel suicide prevention for any group of people, but even more so when you look at the stats of how many veterans take their lives and what many of them go through and they come back to, and there's no transition between being over there and coming back over here. Officials also canceled hundreds of contracts with outside providers, and they immediately scaled back. These decisions were reckless. They know they needed help performing essential work, physician recruitment, burial service. I mean, the list just goes on. Am I at that time again? No. Are we? Are we already? All right. When we come back, I want to talk about veterans who are a vulnerable segment of our population and who comprise many of these union federal worker jobs. We'll talk about the veterans. We're also going to start to talk about workplace safety. Yeah. Because how safe can it be when you have all these cuts, America? You'll find out right after this.
1: I'm Rick Smith, and this is Labor History in 2. On this day in labor history, the year was 1938. That was the day the Keene Mountain coal mine exploded near Grundy, Virginia. Described as a flame-belching volcano, the explosion killed 45 and injured 3 more. It is considered one of the worst mining disasters in the history of Virginia. One surviving miner described the scene saying, quote, "I saw coal-carrying cars, motors, slate, and timbers spouted as if from a cannon." The state mine inspector determined the miners had been killed instantly. The mine had just opened the year before and produced 40 railroad cars of coal a day. But the mine was also owned by the Red Jacket Coal Company. In Mingo County, West Virginia, years earlier, Red Jacket had been a key player in keeping the UMWA out, making its employees sign yellow dog contracts and winning injunctions against union organizing. As a member of the Williamson Coal Operators Association, Red Jacket contributed to the hostile anti-union environment that created the conditions for the Matewan Massacre and the Battle of Blair Mountain in the early 20s. They called in Baldwin Phelps detectives to start evicting Matewan strikers from company housing. In the aftermath of the 1938 explosion, new mine safety regulations were demanded. The inspectors were finally given the legal right to conduct inspections over the protest of mine owners in 1941. However, there was no power to enforce the new regulations. The Phipps family commemorated the disaster in its 1965 song, Red Jacket Mine.

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2: A $31,000 medical bill, a four-week delay for a critical test. 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

0: And we are back. We've got a full house. We just had a lovely chat off the air about football. We won't get into that. I'll have to do that for another day. I think we could call that episode Three Guys and One Chick, talking football. Anyway, welcome and welcome back. Only true democracy in talk. I'm Leslie Marshall. And joining us, we have not one but two guests from the Teamsters Local 120. They represent over 15,000 workers in Wisconsin, Minnesota, Iowa North, and South Dakota. They are Scott Kruner and Brad Lusk. Now, Scott works as a business agent for Teamsters Local 120 in Minneapolis, Minnesota. He's been in this role for 8 years, and he's been a Teamster for 28 years, including 10 serving as a union steward. And before becoming a steward, Scott worked as a truck driver in the construction industry. And Brad, he is the first shift flex operator at Actis Nutrition. Now, that's formerly Foremost Farms, in case you're like, what's that name? They're in Sparta, Wisconsin. He's worked at the facility for 12 years. He's been a Teamster since he started, and Brad became a union steward just over a year ago. Wonderful to have both gentlemen with us on the program. You guys okay with first names, or would you prefer me to be formal and do Mr. Kruna and Mr. Lusk?
1: Oh, not at all, Leslie. Scott is fine. Yeah, thanks so much.
0: Even though I'm a New England
1: Patriots
0: fan, I can be on a first name basis.
1: There you go.
0: Well, I want to talk, and first I want to direct people to the website. You guys have your own website, teamsterslocal120.org. So you, during the breaks or, you know, later, you know, you can just find out more information that we may not cover today. And these websites, I got to say, Teamsters websites are a plethora of information, just a lot of good stuff there, and a good way to learn beyond what you're hearing and what you're watching. Guys, thank you for being with us. I know that you're very, very busy. Now, the Wisconsin Teamsters have authorized strikes at Actis Nutrition and Foremost Farms. Basically, you have workers, dairy workers, who are pushing back against what anybody in their right mind would push back against, in my opinion, and I think most Americans would agree. You know, when you have corporations at a time like this, when, you know, people are saying everything's getting more expensive, and not even looking at what's going to happen with, you know, premiums for some people that have health care that may not be provided for their employer because they're not union workers. Union workers get that health care. But what do they want to do right now? They want to cut. They want to make cuts to health care. Cutting health care when we don't know what's coming down the pipe the first of the year. They want to cut pensions when prices are going up and the future is very uncertain, and other protections. So let's talk about this. You have right there at Actis Nutrition and the two Foremost farms, you have over 150 workers there alone, right? Let's just start right there with Scott.
1: Yeah. Well, thanks again for having us on, Leslie. It's a real honor to be on your show. So in Western Wisconsin there's Wisconsin just known for its dairies, and we do represent multiple dairies in that area. Specifically, this one that we're talking about in Sparta, you're talking about 40 workers who are standing up against corporate greed. I mean, that's really what it is. These guys, they enjoyed a contract under Foremost Farms, a mature contract, one that had been established over a number of years, and they worked hard, voted these contracts in, maybe took some concessions on things like wages in order to build up things like their pensions, their healthcare coverages, just like you talked about. And it was literally pulled out from underneath them when this Foremost Farm sold the facility to a place called Actis Nutrition, based out of Eden Prairie, Minnesota. And they have several other dairies in the area, and they chose not to honor that contract. There was language in the contract, successor language in the contract, and they just flat out ignored it. And, we protested that through the grievance process. It's in arbitration right now. We're waiting on a decision. But we're not going to stand by and let big corporations like this and let corporate greed just run right over the top of our members and you know, the good, hardworking men and women of Western Wisconsin.
0: This is why the Teamsters are a wonderful organization, because you guys, you fight hard for your workers. And I've seen things go on for years and you usually prevail in the end. I see usually like 99.999% of the time. You know, Brad, these individuals that are going to be striking, that are being affected with this corporate greed, these cuts that, you know, are really hurting somebody, you know, trying to make ends meet and trying to, you know, just, you know, make a living for their family. They're employed at three locations, but these three locations just, you know, they're pretty special because they're critical to dairy production and processing throughout Western Wisconsin, correct?
2: Yep. I mean, farmers got to milk cows every day. It's got to go somewhere. So it's pretty important to open, keep these plants open and running and keeping the workers happy.
0: I know some people, Brad, have read about, and I have read about protein facilities, like a protein facility in Sparta. Can you explain for people that, you know, aren't as aware and educated on the dairy business, what that does, what a protein facility does that Actis currently is operating there in Sparta?
2: So we take a byproduct off of cheese plants. It's called whey. Mm-hmm. And we get the protein out of that, runs through a dryer in a powder, and that gets shipped all over as a ingredient in some of the products that are sold at major
0: stores. That's what we're putting in our protein shakes, right? Whey protein, you know, in our scoop. We always look for whey protein. Now, Foremost also, Scott, still continues to run a couple of plants, and those are cheese processing plants in Rickland Center and Lancaster, correct? Are these being affected by these cuts under this umbrella and under this sale from Foremost to Actis?
1: So, no, those two facilities are still being operated under Foremost Farms. And so we're currently in negotiations with those locations separately from Sparta. Sparta is the one that was sold, and that's the one that our main concern right now is on those workers in Sparta. It's just what this company, this Actis Nutrition, has done to those workers is unconscionable. They ignored the union contract that they knew very well was there. Right. And so we're trying to get those guys a fair contract. Really, when it comes down to it, that's really what we want. And the two main issues are, like you had already mentioned, the health care. They enjoyed Teamster, team care, health care. And this company just wants to maintain every bit of control. And they want to put those guys into a company plan that they have exclusive control over and can change the conditions and the terms of that plan at any time they want. They don't want them in a pension plan because they frankly don't have a say in what happens and cannot change that because those are guaranteed benefits that those members would enjoy. And under a company 401k that they maintain 100% control of, it's just frankly, there's no protection there that, as you well know, what a union contract can offer. So we just want a fair contract. And that's what we're fighting for. And these guys are willing to walk out and stand on the street and would rather stand on the street than work under a contract that doesn't have these protections. And they're willing to do it. And as you well know, the Teamsters will stand behind them, and we have their back, you know, every step of the way.
0: Brad, just 30 days before selling the Sparta plant to Actis, and of course, nobody says to the workers, how do you feel about this? Let's have a vote. You know, do you want to do this?
2: Yeah.
0: To me, it's such a betrayal, right? You know, you go to a job interview, you know, for a certain position, you're working for a company. This is the company you want to work for. This is the job you want to be in. Here are the rules. Now, of course, things can change, but this is beyond changing, because when you have a sale and you have a finalized contract, you know, less than a month with the Teamsters, and like Scott had said, there is successor language. Now, I've only done a couple of semesters of law school, but this is pretty much law school 101. Actis can argue this is not worth the paper it's written on, but it is very valuable, the paper it's written on, because it is a legally binding contract that's supposed to protect those workers. So, Brad, I would imagine you're there, you have the workers' ears. You know, what are they saying? Do they feel completely, first of all, what a great way to have a new company have all their employees hate them from the start,
2: yeah,
0: right? You know, hey, welcome. We're going to treat you like crap. We're not going to honor what you were told is going to happen with this transition.
2: Yeah, the attitude there is very low. It was very devastating. We were so excited to have this contract with Foremost. And then, like you said, 30 days later, they come in and say, yep, we're selling. And then we find out that Actis is not taking the contract. And they did not start out on a good foot, for sure. We want to work hard for the company. We're willing to work hard, but we just want to be treated fairly. That's all. I mean,
0: that's not
2: we're asking for too much.
0: You're not. Also, because it's not like they're saying these are demands and this is something new and this is something that they're, you know, bringing to the, you know, bargaining table. No, this is something that was already agreed upon and in writing with that successor language. We're going to take a break. We're going to be back with these two fine gentlemen, and we're going to talk more about what Actis is doing at this plant in Sparta. And what they're doing is they're completely ignoring and violating the terms of a legally binding contract that screws more hardworking American workers in the dairy industry in Wisconsin. We'll be back right after this.
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5: Anytime you're in that sort of situation, eventually you can run out of water.
6: Water crisis in Corpus Christi, Texas, as city's water supply runs dangerously low.
7: The island nation of Cuba largely in the dark.
6: Cuba has run out of fuel due to U.S. oil blockade. Plus, Trump administration working overtime to make America polluted again.
8: Because of course they are. 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I'm Brad Friedman.
6: And I'm Desi Doyen.
8: Stand by for 6 minutes of independent green news, politics, analysis, and snarky comment.
9: Do you want to know what the world would be like right now if we weren't held hostage by fossil fuels? Here's a little taste. Hey, did you hear the Strait of Hormuz is closed? The Strait of Hormuz? Isn't that the waterway that has no effect on my life? Yep, that's the one. See you later.
8: Sounds nice. This is your Green News Report. Okay, Desi Doyen, it's another crisis in Cuba, but this one we caused.
6: Yes, we did. Now, first, there is still no end in sight for Donald Trump's war on Iran. But in Cuba, Trump's use of energy as a weapon is having its intended effect. The Cuban government announced over the weekend that all reserves of diesel and fuel oil have been exhausted, and Cuba's national grid is in a critical state due to the blockade instituted by the Trump administration and sanctions that have cut off critical fuel supplies. The UN has condemned the U.S. actions as violations of international law.
8: Because they are.
6: More than 30 House Democrats have signed a letter urging the Trump administration to lift the blockade and to not take military action on Cuba. But AP reports that as Trump starves the island nation of oil, they are struggling. But Cuba is also pulling off one of the fastest solar revolutions on the planet.
8: Good.
6: With the government stepping up installation of solar panels at hospitals and other public places and quickly building solar farms and community solar charging hubs with help from China.
8: So Donald Trump is screwing it up by accidentally forcing the right thing, eh?
6: Yes. Here in the U.S., Corpus Christi, Texas, is grappling with a water crisis and could become the first modern American city to actually run out of water.
8: Wow.
6: Partly due to a persistent 5-year intense drought, but also rising water demand from industrial users. Mm. The coastal city is a hub for the water-hungry petrochemical industry and data centers, which combined use nearly 60% of the city's water supply. The crisis has spurred a stampede for groundwater, with towns, farmers, and industry in the region trying to quickly pump tens of millions of gallons of water per day from the state's aquifers.
8: I'm sure that'll work out well.
6: The city's two main reservoirs are at less than 9% combined capacity.
8: Wow.
6: If no rain arrives, Corpus Christi officials say they will declare a water emergency and impose rationing by September. Scientists have predicted for decades that South Texas would grow hotter and drier due to man-made climate change, with longer droughts and less reliable rainfall. Plus, the city systems were not designed for 21st century water-hungry industries, much less the growing impacts of climate change. On NPR, city manager Peter Zanoni warned about the economic consequences of running out of water.
10: And so you're talking about job loss. You're talking about a real potential for economic downturn in this region, not just Corpus Christi, but the 2 to 3 to 7 county region.
8: Corpus Christi, the city of tomorrow.
6: In other news, the Trump administration is working hard to make America polluted again. Late last week, the Trump EPA moved to roll back limits that require coal-fired power plants to prevent the release of toxic heavy metals into streams and rivers. The EPA asserts that the Biden-era rules limiting toxic coal ash waste contaminants in drinking water are just too expensive for the coal industry at a time when electricity demand is spiking. The Trump EPA on Monday moved to roll back regulations curbing forever chemicals in drinking water, proposing to rescind limits on four types of PFAS forever chemicals while delaying regulations on two others that were established by the Biden administration. And finally, better news for anything that breathes in Greece. Greece shut down its largest coal plant over the weekend, leaving one last remaining coal plant, which will shut down this year. Greece is replacing its fossil-fueled power plants with a rapid rollout of cheaper, clean, renewable energy sources plus battery storage, spurred in part by the Iran war. Greece is on track to achieve its 2030 target for solar deployment this year, 4 years early.
8: Good news. Let's get out while the getting is good. 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I'm Brad Friedman.
6: And I'm Desi Doyen.
8: And this has been your Green News Report.
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0: Hey, we are back. How you doing? Happy Tuesday. I'm Leslie Marshall. Welcome or welcome back. Only True Democracy and Talk. Thank you for listening, watching, whether you do it live or, you know, you're watching later after we taped at your convenience. Or just, taking a listen. You got to listen up to what's happening here because it's you got to stand up for injustice. My parents taught me that, and I think most of us know that's the right thing to do. I think that's the American way. And this is an injustice, what's happening to these workers in the state, in the great state of Wisconsin. And, Teamsters Local 120, we are talking with Scott Kruna and Brad Lusk for Local 120. Scott works for them in Minneapolis, Minnesota. And we mentioned that Brad is flex operator at Actis, which formerly was Foremost Farms in Sparta. They sold to Actis and they came up with an agreement so that their workers would be protected. And Actis is basically, sticking the middle finger up to that contract and the workers by wanting to cut their healthcare benefits, not just cut, change the entire healthcare program that they have. They have a really great healthcare plan with the Teamsters. A union healthcare plan is going to be better than most corporate plans. The corporate plans are going to try and nickel and dime you and give you the least healthcare for the least amount of money for them, so they have more money for their pocket. And then, of course, their pensions. You just shouldn't touch what people work so hard and pay into throughout their lives. Getting back to the gentleman, thank you for holding and getting back. Actis, Scott, have presented what they call their last, best, and final offer. And then, of course, the workers said, we're going to strike in 10 days. You're not going to screw, with our health care, our pensions, picket line protections, and maintenance of standards language. Can you expound a little bit more about some of that language? Because I think people fully understand cuts to health care and screwing with somebody's health care package and their pensions. We know what about picket line protections, and corporations always try to mess with that. But what are these maintenance of standards language that these workers are also striking over that negatively would impact them as workers in this field and for this company?
1: Yeah, sure. Happy to. So, this started for me. I jumped into this process in June, bargaining with the company, as we talked about, trying to get to a contract. A lot of the boilerplate stuff we got through, but at the end of the day, these guys had a vote to respond to the company's last, best, and final offer on December 1st. And in that last, best, and final offer, you get to that last, best, and final offer when you've literally bargained to the point where the company says, we're not willing to give any more. This is as far as we're willing to go. And so what was left out of that offer was obviously, like we talked about, the Central States pension, the team care healthcare, but also those maintenance of standards language. So the maintenance of standards is something like it's a help, it's an aid to protect in past practice situations. Something like, if your company gave you a Christmas bonus, right? It's the holidays right now. If they give you a Christmas bonus every year, and then that was the standard at your company, and then they agreed on maintenance of standards language, that would mean they agree to maintain that standard that has been, happened for years. And then going forward, if the company did similar to what, you would be scared, somebody like Actis, the way they've treated these members, they're going to pull the rug out from under them. That maintenance of standards allows you to, through the grievance and arbitration procedure, challenge the takeaway of something like a Christmas bonus. And it allows these members a voice in the workplace and a way to say, hell no, we're not going to take that. You don't get the only say in this. So that's what that language is intended to protect. And that's one of the things that the company, Actis Nutrition, said, we're not going to put in this offer.
0: Brad, the members negotiated without a doubt in good faith, and they secured a strong agreement. So the workers, the Teamsters members, held up their end of the deal. No wonder they're ready to hit the street, because they want to get what's rightfully theirs. Tom Erickson, president of Local 120 and director of the Teamsters Warehouse Division, has said as much. Brad, are they in complete shock? They're like, because I would think, wait a minute, this was negotiated in good faith. This was a strong agreement. We had an agreement, both sides agree. And now we're holding up our end of the deal and you are not. Brad?
2: Yeah, there's a lot of frustration. A lot of guys, early on, were like, we got to hit the streets like right away and hit these guys because we're getting screwed over. Our healthcare, we got guys that are saying that's another car payment or even like a mortgage payment a month just for this insurance. And it's hitting them hard. I got guys saying they're making less now than they did 20 years ago just because of this insurance. So, yeah, there's a lot of frustration. And if we don't get the healthcare that we deserve, we're going to hit the streets.
0: Absolutely, as you should. Scott, I'm wondering, who is advising this Actis company? Because if I were advising them, I would tell them you are headed into a fight that you can't win. That I'm sorry, that to me, 2 + 2 = 4. This is a legally binding contract. These terms were agreed upon. As a matter of fact, the sale could be reversed if depending on the lawyers involved. And, and on your side of the aisle, they could maybe fight hard enough to say, well, then the sale is null and void because this was a part of the sale. This is part of the transition. These workers are part of this corporation. Do you scratch your head and say who's advising them? Because, look, I know it may not happen overnight. Hopefully it's not going to be too long a battle, but I'm sorry. I'll bring my house to Vegas and put it on a roulette table that you guys are going to win this one.
1: Yeah. I mean, it is a head scratcher for sure. So what I can tell you is that, under Tom Erickson, our principal officer here at Local 120, we've got competent attorneys working on that. So I don't claim to get into that realm, but we absolutely trust our attorneys. And I can tell you that is still unresolved, right? Is that matter. So, but what Brad is talking about is this healthcare, the costs to these members have gone up under this company plan to the point where they're so frustrated. And, under General President Sean O'Brien of the Teamsters and the way he has turned the international and the Teamsters nationwide, all across North America, as a more militant union and willing to stand up to this type of, we're not going to be bullied by these guys, right? These members, we're going to stand up. And so there's a strike a defense fund at the international. So when these men and women do finally say we've had enough and we're going to hold a picket sign instead of working under your plan, they're going to be taken care of, right? There's going to be strike benefits if they do have to walk those picket lines. So just rest assured that the Teamsters will take care of these members and we will have their back. So,
0: and by the way, just to show how dedicated these people are to wanting to receive what they were promised legally in writing in an agreement, they're not only willing to picket and strike, they're willing to do it in December in Wisconsin. And I've lived in Wisconsin. I lived there in the summer. I lived in Milwaukee in the summer. Great summer fest, by the way. And I lived there in the summer. But I got to tell you, you know, and I'm from Boston, that you know, you guys beat us in winters and resilience and stuff like that. So this is not an easy task or an easy decision, you know, by any means. But this is how important this is to them. And I mean, come on, you're talking healthcare and pensions, you know, hello. I also wanted to ask you, Scott, Foremost Farms seems to be pushing for similar reductions at their Richland Center, if I'm saying that wrong, plant and Lancaster plant. And Actis is moving to slash workers and you know, their benefits and protections. Do we see some foreshadowing and some concern coming down the line at those two other plants? Is there a concern that Foremost may sell those facilities in the future as well?
1: So 100%. I mean, that's exactly right. Those two facilities, as you could imagine, the trust has really been eroded there. I mean, is sort of the safe way to say that. There is successor language. There's negotiations going on actively. I think we're close to setting up a vote for those locations with some successor language that has been enhanced to prevent that company from doing what it did to these workers. So I think right now we're waiting on votes at those two facilities. But I mean, this affects customers all across Western Wisconsin. It affects the farmers. And we know right now what farmers are going through in this country, yes, nationwide, not just in Wisconsin. And so where are these guys going to bring their milk if there's no facilities to bring them to? So I think this is just it's an indication of what's going on, not just in Western Wisconsin. We can look at it at the small picture at the local level, but you could expand this out nationwide.
0: Absolutely. There's always America's a domino doing. Effect. Like you mentioned, right, the farmers who supply the milk to the facility, but what about the consumers who are putting that high protein, that whey protein into their products, the small and large businesses that are using that whey protein? Come on, how many of the baristas are putting some whey protein shots into those coffees?
1: Everybody should be paying attention to what's going on here right now and look at it. It could happen to their doorstep next.
0: Absolutely, and that's why we're so glad that you guys took the time to be with us today. Teamsters Local 120, we have Scott Kruna, you've just heard from, and Brad Lusk. Scott, Teamsters Local 120 in Minneapolis, Minnesota, and he's the business agent for them, as I mentioned. And Brad is a first shift flex operator at Actis Nutrition.
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15: And this is Labor History in 2. On this day in labor history, the year was 1938. That was the day the Keene Mountain coal mine exploded near Grundy, Virginia. Described as a flame-belching volcano, the explosion killed 45 and injured 3 more. It is considered one of the worst mining disasters in the history of Virginia. One surviving miner described the scene saying, quote, "I saw coal-carrying cars, motors, slate, and timbers spouted as if from a cannon." The state mine inspector determined the miners had been killed instantly. The mine had just opened the year before and produced 40 railroad cars of coal a day. But the mine was also owned by the Red Jacket Coal Company. In Mingo County, West Virginia, years earlier, Red Jacket had been a key player in keeping the UMWA out, making its employees sign yellow dog contracts and winning injunctions against union organizing. As a member of the Williamson Coal Operators Association, Red Jacket contributed to the hostile anti-union environment that created the conditions for the Matewan Massacre and the Battle of Blair Mountain in the early 20s. they called in Baldwin Phelps detectives to start evicting Matewan strikers from company housing. In the aftermath of the 1938 explosion, new mine safety regulations were demanded. The inspectors were finally given the legal right to conduct inspections over the protest of mine owners in 1941. However, there was no power to enforce the new regulations. The

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3: I had a set of specialized diagnostic tests at a cancer center in Seattle. 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
3: 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Billing operates in a different system than care, and patients are largely outside that system.
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8: The island nation of Cuba largely in the dark.
7: Cuba has run out of fuel due to U.S. oil blockade. 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
7: And I'm Desi Doyen.
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10: Do you want to know what the world would be like right now if we weren't held hostage by fossil fuels? Here's a little taste. Hey, did you hear the Strait of Hormuz is closed? The Strait of Hormuz? Isn't that the waterway that has no effect on my life? Yep, that's the one. See you later.
9: Sounds nice. This is your Green News Report.
11: I'm gonna soak up the sun.
9: Okay, Desi Doyen, it's another crisis in Cuba, but this one we caused.
7: Yes, we did. Now, first, there is still no end in sight for Donald Trump's war on Iran. But in Cuba, Trump's use of energy as a weapon is having its intended effect. The Cuban government announced over the weekend that all reserves of diesel and fuel oil have been exhausted. And Cuba's national grid is in a critical state due to the blockade instituted by the Trump administration and sanctions that have cut off critical fuel supplies. The UN has condemned the U.S. actions as violations of international law.
9: Because they are.
7: More than 30 House Democrats have signed a letter urging the Trump administration to lift the blockade and to not take military action on Cuba. But AP reports that as Trump starves the island nation of oil,

0: They are struggling, but Cuba is also pulling off one of the fastest solar revolutions on the planet.
1: Good.
0: With the government stepping up installation of solar panels at hospitals and other public places and quickly building solar farms and community solar charging hubs with help from China.
1: So, Donald Trump is screwing it up by accidentally forcing the right thing, eh?
0: Yes. Here in the U.S., Corpus Christi, Texas, is grappling with a water crisis and could become the first modern American city to actually run out of water.
1: Wow.
0: Partly due to a persistent five-year intense drought, but also rising water demand from industrial users. Mm. The coastal city is a hub for the water-hungry petrochemical industry and data centers, which combined use nearly 60% of the city's water supply. The crisis has spurred a stampede for groundwater, with towns, farmers, and industry in the region trying to quickly pump tens of millions of gallons of water per day from the state's aquifers.
1: I'm sure that'll work out well.
0: The city's two main reservoirs are at less than 9% combined capacity.
1: Wow.
0: If no rain arrives, Corpus Christi officials say they will declare a water emergency and impose rationing by September. Scientists have predicted for decades that South Texas would grow hotter and drier due to man-made climate change, with longer droughts and less reliable rainfall. Plus, the city systems were not designed for 21st century water-hungry industries, much less the growing impacts of climate change. On NPR, city manager Peter Zanoni warned about the economic consequences of running out of water.
2: And so you're talking about job loss. You're talking about a real potential for economic downturn in this region, not just Corpus Christi, but the 2 to 3 to 7 county region.
1: Corpus Christi, the city of tomorrow.
0: In other news, the Trump administration is working hard to make America polluted again. Late last week, the Trump EPA moved to roll back limits that require coal-fired power plants to prevent the release of toxic heavy metals into streams and rivers. The EPA asserts that the Biden-era rules limiting toxic coal ash waste contaminants in drinking water are just too expensive for the coal industry at a time when electricity demand is spiking. The Trump EPA on Monday moved to roll back regulations curbing forever chemicals in drinking water, proposing to rescind limits on 4 types of PFAS forever chemicals while delaying regulations on 2 others that were established by the Biden administration. And finally, better news for anything that breathes in Greece. Greece shut down its largest coal plant over the weekend, leaving one last remaining coal plant, which will shut down this year. Greece is replacing its fossil-fueled power plants with a rapid rollout of cheaper, clean, renewable energy sources plus battery storage, spurred in part by the Iran war. Greece is on track to achieve its 2030 target for solar deployment this year, 4 years early.
1: Good news. Let's get out while the getting is good. 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I'm Brad Friedman.
0: And I'm Desi Doyen.
1: And this has been your Green News Report.
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1: Hey, Jody.
2: Hey, Sean.
1: What day is today? I've been a little bit confused on this today.
2: Technically, it's Thursday.
1: Okay.
2: Which was cute when you sent me the collage idea, and I was like, I'm in the middle of a show.
1: I'm like hanging out over at Bob and David's because my brain
2: Try to do it, but I have to pay attention to them.
1: No, it's fine. My brain is like, you know, hey, it's Friday because tomorrow. I mean, we are gonna have some new stuff tomorrow,
2: We
1: are gonna do some best of stuff tomorrow as well. It's just one of those where I was like, hey, great. Anyway. Need a vacation, so we're gonna take a couple of days off to celebrate Memorial Day. Thank you, by the way, to everybody who is coming into the bar on their way to their vacation from whatever corner of the bar you are. Thank you if you're joining us from the Detour Talk in Tennessee or WCPT AMA 20 in Chicago. Maybe you are coming to us from Georgia Now Radio in the Atlanta area, or maybe you're up in Minneapolis, St. Paul listening on AM 950, or maybe you are somewhere else on planet Earth listening on Progressive Voices Radio worldwide, or maybe you are one of those future people. Thank you to all you future people. 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You're marvelous. $6 a month. It's $1.50 a week. If you do the annual subscription, it's like $1.25. And you can get the discount. Go under the first round. Click the button. It says, what is it? Happy birthday discount, I think so, yeah. Yeah, I think something like that. And then you get 10% even more off. So check out the details. They're there. Plus, you got to help out Jody and I. And that's a good thing. So details are there at thepoliticsbar.com. We are straight up. We are honest. We do not do any type of corruption here at the Politics Bar. Right, Jody?
2: I mean, if we make a mistake, we try to correct it as soon as we know that we've made said mistake. So
1: it's not that hard. You just if you screw up, and you know, first of all, please try not to screw up. My granddad was very big about this. He had a couple of big rules. You know, first of all, never screw up. So that was important.
2: That's an easy one to follow.
1: Just don't
2: mess up. It's really, really, that's one of the simple, no, that's hard to do.
1: Anything worth doing well is worth doing well the first time, he would say.
2: True, if you can.
1: Mm-hmm. And of course, you know, do it right the first time, because then you don't have to go back and do it again. So you combine these and basically it just means wake up and be perfect every day, which is...
2: Because that's so easy.
1: Well, my granddad, I mean, you know, and then, of course, you give a little bit of grace to people who are not. But his whole point really is, you know, go work hard and try and do things right the first time. Mm-hmm. And if you need to fix it, well, that's almost Nebraska's kind of alternative motto, if you will. And if it ain't broke, don't fix it. If it is broke, fix it once. Means you have to fix it really perfectly and don't F it up.
2: Right.
1: Which, you know, I mean, my granddad was a handyman, so that kind of works out. He was good at fixing things. But long and short, we try not to make mistakes. We try not to do things, and oh my God, the corruption and the mistakes and the stupidity. When it's so bad, even Republicans are going, nah, I'm not. Wow. We got a whole section today in the flood of corruption. It's the first round of the news on tap today. In the first section, yes, it's the one where Donald Trump wants reparations for insurrectionists.
2: Mm-hmm.
1: So you sent me this, Jody. Former Proud Boys leader Enrique Tarrio, he's in the collage today. Convicted of sedition, by the way. He's eyeing a $2 to $5 million payout from Trump's insurrectionist reparations fund.
2: The problem is, okay, so when we were on talking today on Bob's show, they were talking about this fund, that there is a fund that does exist, that if you were maliciously prosecuted,
1: right,
2: if there was a problem, there is a federal fund that does exist.
1: Yeah, we were kind of hitting on that with Glenn earlier this week, right?
2: And you have to prove that. And so it's like, anybody that pled guilty, first off, they were all indicted by grand juries, not by specific people in the Biden administration or in DOJ.
1: Correct.
2: Grand juries indicted them, A. Two, those who went to trial were convicted again by a different jury.
1: Well, and here's three. They actually had a case that was adjudicated, which I believe we were talking with Bob about last night.
2: Mm-hmm.
1: So, okay, you have a case, you got a result, it was adjudicated. There was a ruling. Mm-hmm. Then there is that fund for those people for whom there was malicious prosecution.
2: like Jim Comey and Letitia James can probably go for.
1: Right. But here's the thing. This case that they're trying to base this stuff off for Trump, they pulled it before the judge could make a ruling. So there's been no, legally, there's no case because there wasn't a case. They didn't continue.
2: Which is why what they're trying to do is not a settlement. It's just DOJ ham-handing and forcing or telling the IRS what to do, which is not legal. Mm-hmm. There is no law. There is no order. The Law and Order is not around. It's a really good show. Anyway.
1: but not on this issue. There's no law and order. You're right. And look, even the people, this is the thing that, this is one of the reasons why Donald Trump has been trying to stranglehold Republicans for so long. Stranglehold the MAGA folks and stranglehold, well, if you don't do what I want, I'm going to send the mob, the crazy mob to you.
2: Mm-hmm.
1: Tom Tillis, who's already given Trump the finger in a few things this last year or so, because he decided that he was not going to run again.
2: Right.
1: This was him today to Spectrum News. Here, let me roll this on the DVR.
3: I think it's stupid on stilts.
4: Why?
3: Because it will invariably put us in a position where your taxpayer dollars and my taxpayer dollars could potentially compensate someone who assaulted a police officer, admitted their guilt, got convicted, got pardoned, and now we're going to pay them for that? That's absurd. The American people are going to reject this out of hand. When you take money from me to give to a purpose that I vehemently disagree with, that's tyranny, and that's what that account is.
1: Now, it's not really tyranny.
2: Not tyranny, but the thing is when he says your tax dollars and my tax dollars, and even if you're pardoned, you would literally have to sign it, admitting that you're guilty.
1: Mm-hmm.
2: So this is twice that the people that were pardoned have admitted they are guilty.
1: Right. And we are
2: not, already pleaded guilty.
1: And then,
2: of course,
1: there's all kinds of other law things, including, like we noted yesterday, right here in the bar, the thing that absolutely drives me absolutely nuts that so many people keep forgetting, 14th Amendment, Section 4, quote, neither the United States nor any state shall assume or pay any debt or obligation incurred in aid of insurrection or rebellion against the United States.
2: Yep.
1: There you go.
2: And there's sedition right there with Enrique Tarrio in particular.
1: Mm-hmm. Yeah.
2: In particular.
1: Stewie Rhodes and, right.
2: Yeah, those guys, I mean, was he pardoned or just commuted? Because I think most of those guys were commuted.
1: I think they were commuted, not pardoned. And that's one of the things they're trying to get under the wire. Then they could try to wave it off because it doesn't matter. They're guilty of it and we all know it.
2: They did it. Yeah. We saw it. It was on tape, everybody.
1: So it's stupid. It's but I'm glad the Democrats are still fighting to shut this thing down.
2: Much We've as got they
1: the
2: can, stories yeah. here.
1: Yeah, exactly. In the news on tap. In the second part of the first round of the news on tap, building failures. So Trump's ballroom will not be funded. The reconciliation bill, Republicans basically put to the floor of the Senate today. Sheldon Whitehouse had this beautiful explanation of how they got it done. This is like going to a restaurant where you have to talk to the host or the maitre d' and they'll put you on a list and then they seat you. And people go, well, they're just looking for... No, when they seat you is when you are assigned to a waiter or if they do like a rotating wait staff, it's assigned to a certain area, it's assigned to a crew. But that's who the host or the maitre d', that's part of their job is they assign this stuff.
2: Right.
1: If you just go into a restaurant with one of these and you just, it's an open table and you just go sit down and then you're bitching that you're not getting served. Did you see the host, Dr. Maitre D?
2: Mm-hmm.
1: Okay. So there are little details. Here, let Senator Whitehouse tell you what the details were that are so freaking obvious that the Republicans missed.
5: In order to get the funding through the reconciliation process, the Republicans had to give reconciliation instructions to all the relevant committees.
1: Okay, that makes sense.
5: Well, I'm the top Democrat on the Environment Public Works Committee. Martin Heinrich is the top Democrat on the Energy Natural Resources Committee. And guess what? The White House is a public building under the jurisdiction of the Environment Public Works Committee, and it's in a national park under the jurisdiction of the Energy and Natural Resources Committee. And the Republicans managed not to give reconciliation instructions to either committee. So our lawyers went in mine arguing for EPW, Martin's arguing for energy natural resources, that the reconciliation was defective.
1: Yep.
5: Could not put money to the ballroom because there was no proper instruction allowing money to go to the ballroom because of the jurisdiction of EPW and ENR. We won that argument. It was well prepared and well delivered, and it took only one day for the parliamentarian to decide that, in fact, the ballroom being added to the reconciliation bill was defective and it had to fall.
1: Not very complicated to understand. Mm-hmm. You got to get the proper permission. This is the thing, by the way. They're going to try with this stupid ass arch.
2: Yeah, what is this? What, it's over 100 years. You can't expect that to be something that's upheld. It's 100 years.
1: 101 years ago, they got the authorization to put two pillars.
2: Mm-hmm.
1: Just pillars.
2: Right.
1: So nothing attached, like nothing attaching the pillars, just two pillars.
2: Yeah,
1: right.
2: Just kind of like a thing that would just honor Arlington, I would imagine.
1: Right, correct. Jody's right. And nothing was ever built there.
2: Right.
1: But that authorization was also never closed. So they're going to try that, except as many people have pointed out, first, you have to go to Congress regardless, mm-hmm. because they're going to have to authorize the work being done there because it's on, like Senator Sheldon Whitehouse just said, it's a national park.
2: Well, the other thing, like
1: it's
2: Donald
1: new, it's keeps... Also, it's a new project. You're right about that. But
2: it is, and it's a different project. So
1: right.
2: It's not even the same thing.
1: Right.
2: And Truman gutted the White House.
1: Yeah.
2: You know what? He got permission from Congress to do that.
1: Mm-hmm.
2: Because he wanted to make upgrades.
1: When Obama took the tennis court and made it in a mm-hmm. basketball court, mm-hmm. He got permission from Congress. That was super. It was basically just like repainting lines.
2: Yeah.
1: So, yeah, this is there's a lot. And we realize that the mainstream media makes a lot of, they hype a lot of this. And then they don't talk nearly as much about the multi-million dollar corrupt stock trades. Mm-hmm. There's a new one, Jody. Did you see that there was a flurry of suspicious oil trades worth $800 million that happened just before Trump calls off the attacks in Iran here this last Tuesday?
2: I knew something like that was going to happen when he said, nah.
1: Uh-huh. Yeah, well, you would think the mainstream media would be, but they're like, oh, we'll have to explain it. It's insider trading. This is
2: very simple. Martha Stewart can help them.
1: You ever seen? True. Yeah. Also, Wolf of Wall Street. Hello. I mean, big movie, did really well in theaters.
2: And you don't have to watch like The Big Short, which was kind of a confusing thing. This is very simple.
1: Yeah. Oh my God. This is not complicated, folks. But
2: no.
1: What the hell? They leave those of us hanging out in the bar to do their work, which is fine. Whatever. We'll do it. We'll help you guys understand so you guys can tell your friends when you're hanging out with them on this Memorial Day weekend coming up. Speaking of friends, we got a couple of friends coming in tonight.
2: We do.
1: John Fugelsang is coming in, which, you know, it's Thursdays with Fugelsang, so that's pretty normal.
2: Thursday with Fugelsang.
1: Right. But then Anita from San Antonio is coming in tonight. Karen would have, but, you know, she had to go do some, you know, actual day job work. So Anita is coming in, and she will talk with us, and we'll recap the week. So we're glad you're here. It's a Thursday night. Get your drink freshened up. Come right back. Jody and I are here, and John Fugelsang is coming in soon. Hang on.
0: We'll be right back after we pay some bills at the politics bar.
4: Washington, D.C. Corruption starts right here at 1600 Pennsylvania Avenue. Shady crypto deals, pardons for even the worst criminals, a massive cover-up, protecting pedophiles and sex traffickers, run directly from the Oval Office in the Department of Justice. 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You trusted Donald Trump to clean up Washington, but instead he and his family are raking in billions. And your family? 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Higher prices. Jobs? Collapsing. Grocery prices? Up. Cost of living? Skyrocketing. And every day he makes you lie. To yourself, to your family, to God. You know what he is. You know what he's done. You know what he's covering up. Corruption is a cancer in Washington, and the heart of that cancer is right here.
6: The Lincoln Project is responsible for the content of this advertising. This is Stephanie Miller, and here's what you missed.
7: You struck a hopeful note. You said, what are y'all planning to drink when it happens? I think it's important to plan ahead. 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
8: Brunch, you know. Mimosa.
7: What's his name? 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
9: Speaking of vermouth, I'm thinking like a martini. Dry.
7: Right.
9: Like dry like the vagina of Stephen Miller's wife.
7: Hey. 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
10: Yeah, Baltimore.
7: Someone said that he and J.D. Vance are like ads for vaginal dryness. Okay.
9: Thing about J.D. Vance is, listen, if he wasn't a fascist, objectively, he's not the ugliest man in the world.
11: He's got a certain boyishness about
8: him. He's kind of doughy.
9: Like, he looks the eyeliner. Yeah. Maybe I just like men in eyeliner. That's
7: you like drag queens. That's what it is.
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1: It is Thursday night here at the Politics Bar, and he is in a little bit early, but we are loving it. The one, the only, John Fugelsang, joining us tonight here at the Politics Bar. How you been, man? You've been taking a little time off from SiriusXM this week to get some book work done, I believe. Yeah?
15: Taking a little time off from work so I can get some work done. You know how it is. You gotta get a break from work to finally achieve some work in this life. And that's adulthood, kids. That's as good as it gets. You get a break from work.
1: So you're
15: in America. So, achieve some work. Exactly right. Yeah. Yes. But it's been interesting not being reporting on it every day, not doing a 3-hour live show every night like you find patriots to like be like, oh, what happened? Oh, Thomas Massey, what? Oh, I mean, the slush fund, what? I mean, like even somewhere in hell, Nixon is watching saying, okay, this, too much. I'm out. Too much. No, too much, guys. Too much.
2: Tone it down. Even Amin is saying the same. It's like,
15: Nixon
2: seriously?
15: Is smacking Roy Cohn saying, your boy's a goddamn amateur at this point. No. And like, so my child comes up to me, right? And I don't know if people know this, but in this country, freedom is a double-edged sword, and freedom sometimes means people like me are allowed to have kids, and that's awful. And my child comes in, and he's like, hey, Dad, can you explain what is a slush fund? Why are the guys who beat up the cops getting payouts? Like who's paying for that? I was like, wow. So I had to have the talk with my child and explain to a child. Okay, so I was like, so you understand, here's what happened, son. The people who beat up cops on the Capitol steps for a lie—
16: because a billionaire lied to them. Mm-hmm. Now we, the taxpayers, are compensating those terrorists who beat the cops for the billionaire's lie. You understand? And my child said, that sounds like the collapse phase of empire, Dad. And I was like, whoa, So he's way ahead of me on these things. You know, they do teach critical race theory in eighth grade now. So, I mean, he already.
2: As they should.
16: I was trying to, he went straight to collapse phase of empire. So, yeah, I guess, welcome to Anthropocene. Here we go.
2: Look. You know what I find funny, though, is when, after the insurrection attempt happened.
1: Right.
2: Remember Donald and his ilk kept saying it was the FBI and Antifa?
16: Mm-hmm. Oh, yeah.
2: Well, being a proud member of Antifa, should I get some money then?
1: I would think.
16: Yeah.
1: Isn't Allison Gill applying for it?
2: Allison Gill is applying for it. $8.647 million.
1: You're so smart, AG.
2: 47.
16: You know, I'm applying because I was let go from Page Six TV, syndicated by Fox, because when Me Too began in Trump's first year, because I signed on to a show I thought was going to be about pop culture. And when Me Too was happening and they fired Kevin Spacey, I said on the air, I'm so proud to live in a country that doesn't allow fictional presidents to get away with sexual assault. And Sinclair let me go, and I think I'm entitled to compensation.
2: I think
16: I'm
2: so too.
16: Of all of this lawfare.
2: Absolutely.
1: This whole settlement talk, I'm so frustrated that it keeps taking the mainstream media a long time. I keep giving credit to Richard Chu for this, because he was the first one I heard talk about it and saying, don't call it a settlement, call it reparations. And and he says, call it reparations.
16: Reparations for fascists.
1: Well, reparations for insurrectionists. Reparations for terrorists. Reparations for criminals.
16: It's terrorist Venmo paid for by you.
2: Yep.
1: Which is, thankfully, they're
16: involuntary GoFundMe for the heirs of the Klan, kids.
2: Yeah.
1: They have been so stupid as they have. There's a whole big, there are lots of reasons why we've called them half ashes. And this was a perfect example of
16: this. Oh, this is beautiful. Normally they don't come to the people and announce, greetings, citizens, let us show why we are evil and our plans are bad. But in this case, this is not normal corruption anymore. Like Teapot Dome, Iran-Contra, what was I thinking? This is corruption. This is like corruption with stadium lighting. You know, this corruption has its own gift shop. This
2: president, you're evil.
16: He controls the DOJ. He controls the Treasury. Mm-hmm. He sues his own government. And the government he runs hands him $2 billion to give to people who he feels like. Like, Vladimir Putin at least launders the money, you know, through real estate oligarchs. But like, and again, this is a guy who ran a casino into bankruptcy, taking $2 billion of our dollars and saying, no, trust me, really, really. So like, it's the most honest thing he's ever done. Like, they've stopped pretending the government belongs to the public. Mm-hmm. And it's a rewards program for racists and terrorists and fake Christians who attack democracy.
1: Yep. Enrique Tarrio, OAN.
16: And this happens the same week as Thomas Massie. So the Republican Party has officially transitioned to the party of cop beating and child raping.
1: Mm-hmm. Oh, yeah, absolutely.
16: They've done it.
1: That's
16: who they are now.
1: And yet I still love the fact that there are people like Massey, like Tom Tillis, like, who lost down in Louisiana?
2: Cassidy.
1: Yeah, Cassidy, who now they are in the IDGAF corner of their life. They do not give a rat.
16: You mean they're in the please let me try to redeem myself in the eyes of history after being a fascist bootlicker to the last possible moment.
1: Mm-hmm. Yeah, so they're actually, you know, finally being like, well, okay, now we can actually say what we thought, which you could have always done anyway, you gutless cowards. But anyway, and Massey, I love it. He gets done with it, and people are thinking it's going to be a concession speech, and he's like drinking, raw milk and cheering his friends and being like, I got 7 months, let's go!
16: But this is the beauty of this happening at the 250-year anniversary of America. Like, it just it's the perfect symbol to have gone from, like, fighting a revolution for democracy over taxation without representation, and now we, on the anniversary, it's like, well, how about we tax you to pay these people who attack democracy.
1: Yeah.
2: The other thing, Bob Seska keeps pointing this out, there is nothing in the DOJ memorandum, especially about the stupid taxes, that's, hey, you can crime all you want. But there is no mention of that number specifically
1: that 1776 number.
2: Yeah. Right. Because yeah. it's just been floated. It's just been said. There's nothing written down, which means if this were to be legal, which it is not,
1: right,
2: he could ask for $1 trillion.
16: Oh yeah.
1: Mm-hmm.
16: Oh yeah.
1: He could ask for the whole budget. Yeah. Mm-hmm. It's, and they keep getting hung up on these little things. They're getting hung up on the fact that it's not a settlement because it wasn't adjudicated. Bob mentioned that last night too. Glenn Kirshner mentioned that earlier this week too.
2: Barbara McQuaid.
1: Exactly. If it's not, you can't have a settlement if there's no adjudication. Judge. So there's that. Then the thing with the ballroom and their wonderful reconciliation bill. Sheldon Whitehouse laid it out. We played it here last segment, John, before you came into the bar. In order for them to put things into a reconciliation bill, they have to give instructions. For example, the committee that happens to be over a national park. Well, 1600 Pennsylvania Avenue happens to be sitting on a national park. Mm-hmm. Everything that's there. So if you're going to do anything, you have to actually tell the committee. If nothing else, you have to tell them, we're going to give you some money, and this is what the money's supposed to go to. Yeah, okay. Republicans didn't do anything. It's like going shocking. To a restaurant where you need to hit the host or the maitre d' stand first, and they'll direct you to a table because they're actually assigning waiters and waitstaff and whatever, and you just blow past it and go in and go sit down in an open space, and then you bitch that they haven't came and given you your appetizers. It's like, jackass, literally everyone else in the whole world can see the host stand.
16: But that's not the whole Republican Party. Only since 1996, Sean, to be fair. True. Since 1996 has the Republican Party been
1: Newt
16: that
1: Gingrich.
16: Awful. Come on.
1: Newt Gingrich.
2: Newt. Yep.
16: Exactly.
2: Well, the man's
16: right.
2: name is Newt.
16: I want a book about petulance, and I want you to buy it for me.
1: Exactly. Mm-hmm. Yeah. Yeah, they've all been, and they all think the fact they keep running into these, it's a field of rakes. And I'm just like, oh, this is, if it wasn't happening here, it would be a lot more funny. You know?
2: It would be.
1: Yeah.
16: Well, we have to make it funny. We have to. I mean, I had a guy come up to me the other day and say, no, man, no, listen, the first term was one thing, but no, it's not funny, man. It's not. Now, what's happening now, bro? It's not funny, okay? And I'm like, I agree, it's not funny. That's why we have to make fun of it.
2: Right.
16: We have to make fun of it harder than ever. I mean, look at this week. MAGA stands for Make Accountability Go Away. These guys are so over the top evil. And let's be honest, fate may not always be so generous giving us evil, easy material for the rest of time. I mean,
2: very true.
16: This is just, Thomas Massie is gone. Because he opposed an illegal war and he asked questions that made evil men uncomfortable about child rape. And that's it. You're out. That's the party now.
1: Except he's still around for 7 months. And so are the polls. The polls, I mean, look, there was a new Fox poll today. Trump's approval among Republicans is hitting a record low.
16: Well, yeah. And well, again, the oligarchs are done with him. The oligarchs don't need this clown anymore.
2: True.
16: Right? Which is, I mean, Rupert Murdoch is the one who brushed off that $22 billion lawsuit and released that he was in the Epstein files. Like the oligarchs don't need him. They got everything they want.
1: Right.
16: So look at what's going on. They can't find money to protect children's health care, but they just spent $32 million in a Kentucky primary to protect children's rapists.
2: Mm-hmm.
16: Like Thomas Massie survived being this evil right-wing Kentucky Republican for years. And what finally ended his career was that he believed that law and order applies to billionaires too. Mm-hmm. That is literally why his career is done. And like this guy wanted Trump to keep his promises about Epstein files and no new wars. And now that makes you Che Guevara holding the president to what he promised. Like demanding the Epstein files be released is now anti-Trump extremism. This is where the party's going. They are telling Democrats how to message this for the next year.
1: Well,
16: child rape and cop beating.
1: Meanwhile, you've got things like this afternoon. Just after we got to the bar, I saw this flash across the social media. Abigail Spanberger has officially signed paid sick leave into law for everyone in the Commonwealth of Virginia. You got that going on. You got Ma'am Danny in New York City where you are, where the tickets.
16: Policies.
1: Oh, well, yeah. Well, I mean, he's making all kinds. He's making the streets better. He's making things. He's taxing the rich. And then people go, okay, but, you know, there's even, you know, what's he doing on the little thing? Okay, here's something little. World Cup coming to the U.S. They're going to, you know, New York, New Jersey is where they're renaming temporarily anyway. So they're going to have seats. Tickets are, what, $1,000 for a ticket?
2: Oh, yeah, they're stupid expensive.
1: Right. This is Mayor Mom Danny this morning here.
17: We are making sure that working people will not be priced out of the game that they helped to create. And that is why we stand together today to say that we have partnered with the New York, New Jersey Host Committee to secure 1,000 affordable tickets for New Yorkers to the World Cup.
1: Tickets are going to be $50. $50.
2: That's right. Affordable.
1: Yeah, I'm going for everything from healthcare to the streets, trying to lower the cost of where you live, trying to make sure that you're able to make more. And then while you're at it, when we get you a day off, why not spend a little, because you got a little bit more, and maybe go watch World Cup soccer game.
16: This sort of thing is not the Republicans' worst nightmare. It's the do-nothing Democrats' worst nightmare.
1: Oh, yeah.
16: It's the corporate neoliberal Democrats with that I will enthusiastically vote for when the choice is crappy Democrat against, frothing, slobbering goober. I'll do it. But this man just closed a $12 billion deficit in 100 days without touching working New Yorkers, not even a fare hike.
1: Right.
16: Mm-hmm. He didn't ask working people to pay a dime of this, and he managed to do it.
1: Because working people are paying too much already.
16: What have we been told our entire lives by the entire political establishment? There's two options in this country. Billionaires get whatever they want, and if they don't, Venezuela climbs out of the sewers, and it nationalizes your family, and it's everything turns gray. And this Democratic socialist, this Bernie Sanders-style Democrat, comes along and he blows through a $12 billion budget hole. Mm-hmm. I mean, he does it because he governs competently, and now it's zero. And we keep getting told you can't fund public services, you can't protect working people. This guy's doing it. Mm-hmm. And this is the worst nightmare of the bad Democrats.
1: But here's the funny thing. You got Abigail Spanberger, who was very much a centrist Democrat. And she's doing things like paid family leave. And
16: Abigail Spanberger just took the tax breaks away from Confederate groups in Virginia.
2: Yes. Mm-hmm.
16: Only took 160 years. They're gone now.
1: Mm-hmm. Yeah. I mean, the list she's got, I think there's a list of about almost 900 bills or something that she's been signing. And yeah, I have some issues with some of the stuff, but overall, she's a pretty damn, when the choice is her or somebody who's a MAGA governor, are you kidding me? She's freaking fantastic.
2: Well, it's like when people thought that Joe Biden wasn't left enough. Give him a Senate and a Congress. He will sign bills that they pass.
16: Exactly right. The first 2 years of Joe Biden is still the best presidency of my life. And again, the strongest thing Democrats can do right now is not run against Trump. Trump is going to do the work for you.
1: Right.
16: Start running for policies. Yeah. Go big. This is what I beg the Democrats to do in the 2024 campaign. Go big. I don't need to see you with Liz Cheney. I need to know what crazy out there, Bernie, Trump, swing for the fences. How can a politician make such a grandiose promise? I want to hear a lot of that from Democrats, because that's what's going to get people excited. Not that you're not Donald Trump, but that you want to have paid family leave, that you think every American deserves access to health care. I mean, there's huge systemic changes, and now is the time to run on them, because 6 months from now, Trump's going to be even more unpopular than he is today.
1: And you don't even have to run against the people like the Liz Cheneys, because they will join. They're on. Bill Kristol became a Democrat this week, John. When you got people like Bill Kristol becoming a Democrat, when, Liz Cheney and her dad back to 24 were like, no, we like laws, because laws protect the crazy people from us. We don't want the crazy people coming after us. So we like having laws.
16: But see, Zohran Mamdani is proving that democratic socialism works inside capitalism.
1: Yes.
16: And it's good for capitalism. And that's their worst nightmare.
1: Oh, yeah.
16: Yes. Especially our best hope, Obi-Wan. That's our best hope. Uh-huh.
1: Especially the folks over on Wall Street. They hate that. So.
2: Yeah.
1: look,
16: you'd think they'd know better. I mean, if everyone does better, everyone does better. A living wage workforce can afford to buy crap, folks.
1: Duh.
16: Come on.
1: Duh.
2: Thank you.
1: God, Ford knew that, for God's sake. And
2: he was
1: an awful man. So, look, John, can we keep you around for another segment here on this Thursday night?
16: Sure.
2: Thank you, sir.
1: John Fugelsang taking a break from his writing to hang out with you and me and Jody here at the Politics Bar. Freshen your drink and come right back for another round. All right? All right.
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21: One of the things that makes me smile is how self-conscious he is, because I've been watching his press conferences and I notice his hands. And sometimes I notice that he starts gesturing, forgetting that he's got these gross wounds on his hands, and then suddenly realizes it. And then he hides his hands under the desk. But that just makes me happy that he gets mortified by his own injury.
3: As much pain and misery and death as he has unleashed in this world, I think we're allowed to take our tiny, petty pleasures wherever we can find them in terms of his physical, emotional, and psychological discomfort. Yeah.
21: You know what he looked like the other day when he had the kids there? For the presidential physical fitness thing. First of all, Donald Trump is the least fit person ever. Maybe since Taft. I should just be fair about it. As far as presidents go.
2: I think he's bigger than Taft.
21: He might be bigger than Taft. He's less fit than Taft. He thinks that golf is a strenuous sport.
3: I think I would know how I want us to keep him in prison and keep him alive. And every day he gets an activity. Like today he has to run from bees. Run. Run, Donald. Run from the bees.
21: Here you go.
3: Run, Donald, run!
2: Run, Donnie, run!
3: Oh, God. Oh, you're looking a little winded there, buddy. Careful. Oh, I think you just inhaled a bee.
20: That's a vicious, vicious bee.
2: Vicious bees.
20: Vicious bees. He's so vicious, he bee.
21: There's a video of that, actually, where he's doing chopper talk and a bee was attacking him, and he actually did call that bee a vicious bee.
2: Vicious?
21: So what I was doing there
2: was not made up. They're beautiful animals, and we need them.
3: Yeah. And they're feminists.
21: Mm-hmm.
2: They are hardcore. That's why he doesn't like
21: vicious bee.
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23: I'm Rick Smith, and this is Labor History in 2. On this day in labor history, the year was 1938. That was the day the Keene Mountain coal mine exploded near Grundy, Virginia. Described as a flame-belching volcano, the explosion killed 45 and injured 3 more. It is considered one of the worst mining disasters in the history of Virginia. One surviving miner described the scene saying, quote, "I saw coal-carrying cars, motors, slate, and timbers spouted as if from a cannon." The state mine inspector determined the miners had been killed instantly. The mine had just opened the year before and produced 40 railroad cars of coal a day. But the mine was also owned by the Red Jacket Coal Company. In Mingo County, West Virginia, years earlier, Red Jacket had been a key player in keeping the UMWA out, making its employees sign yellow dog contracts and winning injunctions against union organizing. As a member of the Williamson Coal Operators Association, Red Jacket contributed to the hostile anti-union environment that created the conditions for the Matewan Massacre and the Battle of Blair Mountain in the early 20s. They called in Baldwin Phelps detectives to start evicting Matewan strikers from company housing. In the aftermath of the 1938 explosion, new mine safety regulations were demanded. The inspectors were finally given the legal right to conduct inspections over the protest of mine owners in 1941. However, there was no power to enforce the new regulations. The Phipps family commemorated the disaster in its 1965 song, Red Jacket.

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2: 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Since retiring, he's turned his attention to healthcare system reform, authoring the e-books Unnecessary Deaths and Hostile Takeover, How Wall Street and Congress Hijacked American Healthcare, and How We Can Take It Back.
3: 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And what I expected was, and led to believe, was my insurance would cover the cost. 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
4: wow,
3: it was a total shock. There essentially was no transparency beforehand and no simple explanation afterwards. And what struck me that after even decades of healthcare experience, it was difficult to understand what and why I was charged, how that price was determined. The experience made something very clear. Billing operates in a different system than care, and patients are largely outside that system.
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5: It is Thursday night here at Baltics Bar. Thank you very much for reaching out to us on whatever platform you do. We know you guys come in and, you know, you favor, you know, Blue Sky, some of you on Threads, some of you on Instagram or Facebook or Substack or Twitter or YouTube. Look, we are glad you guys reach out to us on any of those. Some of you still like the phones. Look, we played from Tom. Mm-hmm. Yeah, on our birthday, John. We're one, by the way. We're this many.
4: We're this many.
5: We had our birthday Tuesday.
6: Congratulations.
5: Yeah. And Tom Schaefer called in. Look, if you guys want to call in, you can leave messages on the bar line, too. 213-677-7258. That's 213-677-7258 or 213-677-SALT.
6: For your birthday, I'm going to bar the IRS from ever investigating any of your tax deals or the tax deals
4: you.
6: Of your children.
5: Thank you.
6: That's
5: thank
6: how much
5: you,
6: I care about
5: we,
6: you.
5: We really appreciate that. That is
6: yeah,
5: that.
6: Yeah, please go ahead. Please.
5: No.
6: Rift away.
5: Scano, what are you saying? Oh, he says on the whole hypocrisy of the mainstream media and the way that they treat Republicans versus Democrats. He said, look, if 5% of Republicans were not considered racist, they would say it's unfair to call the party a racist party. But if two Democrats joined all the Republicans for some corporate tax break bill, then they would say that all the Democrats are considered corporatists. He ain't wrong. He's not wrong. The way that they cover I've been watching it a little bit and listening a little bit today, this stupid 2024 autopsy, which most people said it's ridiculous, it's whatever. DNC chair Ken decided what the hell, and he just said, it's unfinished, but whatever, I'm going to drop it and put it out today. I'm surprised that the mainstream media isn't hammering it more, because they're like, oh, well, it lists all the mistakes Democrats made. We must spend 2 weeks hammering this. Which is what they usually do. And yet, you know, you've got all the mistakes that the Republicans are making. You know,
4: I think dumping it on Memorial Day weekend saved that.
5: He's not entirely dumb, but yeah. But
6: see, this is the thing. It's hard being a progressive, folks. Mm-hmm. It's hard being a liberal or a leftist or a forward thinker or someone who is anti-evil. I'm trying to find like all the words. If you're it's hard being an anti-evil, progressive, liberal, left person. You know, you're out there fighting for the less fortunate. You're fighting mm-hmm. for people that might never thank you. And you're often having to take on the cause of the underdog and fight for unpopular causes. You have to go against your family. Throughout history, it's been hard for liberals and leftists and progressives to turn against their family on slavery or to turn against their family on segregation or sexism. This is all what conservatives always support. And so being a progressive or liberal is so hard. It's painful. And the only joy, I don't know if people know this, but the only joy liberals and progressives ever get in their lives is wrecking alliances with our allies when we don't agree on 100% of things. The only pleasure we have is saying, screw you for only being with me on 85% of issues and burning bridges with people we should be forming coalitions with. It's the only way we have fun is to sabotage our own movement and let Nazis get elected. That's all we wanted in 2024. Don't take that away from us. Please let us hate each other so much.
5: Look, John,
6: that we keep handing things over on a tray.
5: We know you're in the New York Bureau now. We know you're in the New York Bureau now, but we also know that you're bi-coastal. And out in LA, where Jody is, that's kind of what I've been seeing and hearing. Like, Steph and Chris, I don't get why they're fighting over the whole thing. I'm like, whatever.
4: With the mayor's race?
5: Yeah, just pick a Democrat. Any Democrat. It's fine. I like Mayor Bass. She's great. What is it? Nadia?
6: It's not fun for us if we can't ruin it for our own side, Sean. I'm trying to explain it to you. We can't. That's the only pleasure we can still have. We're so empathetic. We care so much about the rest of the world that at this point we're like uber Catholics. We can only feel joy by hurting ourselves. And we do that by having stupid fights with our own allies because we'd rather sabotage things and hand it all over to a racist monster than a compromised progressive.
5: It's fine. Yeah. Pick a Democrat.
6: And by the way, I'm not bi-coastal. I'm confused. Thank you.
5: Jody, you vote out there, you know, and we've had Mayor Bass here in the bar. Is there anything, any substance at all, or is it just a matter of...
4: Well, Spencer Pratt is a...
5: Well, yeah, he's an idiot, but he's a Republican, so whatever.
4: He's worse than that.
6: No, he's a really special kind of idiot.
4: He's worse than that.
5: Well, that's true, too, but...
4: We've had Republican mayors here. We've
6: already failed the Roman Empire spectacle test. He's just kind of like, you know, the thank you, sir, may I have another of all that.
5: But for mayor...
6: If you thought voting for Arnold Schwarzenegger was too cerebral, that's why Spencer is here.
5: But I'm saying so.
6: But in fairness, he's also a horrible person. I want to just put that. It's not just that he's stupid. He's also a black-hearted fiend of selfishness and avarice.
5: Right, but so there's that too. Enough of him. There are two Democratic candidates, correct?
4: There's a bunch. I don't even have.
5: Okay, but two of them that are really leading.
4: Yes.
5: One of them is Mayor Bass.
4: The other one is Nathia. I forget her. Ramon is her last name, I believe. And she's very progressive.
5: Okay, but she's generally pretty good.
4: I know people in my neighborhood because she, I think, controls part of my neighborhood, and a lot of people are mad at her.
5: I would say compared to Spencer Pratt.
4: Oh God, yeah.
5: Okay.
4: Leaps and bounds better than he is.
5: So you got two good Democrats.
6: I found a raccoon who'd be a better candidate than Spencer Pratt.
4: I don't know how to explain this to you. They're much nicer.
5: No, yeah, especially the ones.
6: Spencer Pratt is for people who watch The Hills and then break up into discussion groups. You understand what I'm saying? Like that's what we're talking about.
5: But then you guys as Californians, okay, so then you take a step up. You go to the governor's race. You go to the primary that's going on. Correct me if I'm wrong, but there's also a couple of Democrats there.
6: We hope. We're hoping for the socialist billionaire right now, Jody, right? That's what we're hoping for?
4: We're hoping that the top two will be Becerra and Steyer.
6: That's what we're hoping.
4: Whoever it is, I don't care.
6: That's it. I will take it between those two guys.
5: That's what I'm talking about.
6: It'll be a test of charisma.
5: I just don't think I'm going to me. That's not that complicated. I'm like, you got a couple of great options. Pick one for God's sake. Holy crap.
4: Well, there are like 150 people. It's like the Schwarzenegger election.
5: Well, I get
4: there are 150,000 people running for governor.
5: There's only a couple that will actually end
4: Right now, it looks like it's Hilton and Becerra.
5: Okay.
4: But that could change. We have another week and a half
5: I'd love it if it was Becerra and Steyer. And then it would be,
4: throw an easy dart.
5: Right.
4: Yeah.
5: So I do not understand. Right now, if we survive this next period of time while we're still in the Trump regime, there will never be a better time for Democrats to go ham and just absolutely say, you know what? Screw it. We were having a dream yesterday. We were talking about this here in the bar, John. Can you imagine? Because right now the polls are, all of the polls are saying the same things, that even with Republicans trying to steal back some of these seats, that Democrats are still looking at, 30 or 40 seats in the House. The Senate could flip hands. And we said, what if 70, what did you say, Jody, 70 or 80%?
4: It's 70 or 80%. Really, 80%. If 80% of the people voted, there is a possibility.
5: No, this is ours. So we're dreaming.
4: We could get 67 senators that are Democratic,
5: right,
4: or 70 potentially, and then we get like 300 in the House, so we could impeach both Vance and Donald. But what we do, so Hakeem Jeffries becomes the Speaker once he's seated, right? He starts the articles of impeachment. The Senate then votes to convict. But then he goes, I'm not going to seek the presidency after we convict. I want to put somebody else in the speakership to be the next president. And then they elect in the House Kamala Harris to be the next Speaker of the House after the conviction. And she becomes president and she appoints Governor Walz as planned. And then we go on from there.
5: And then they say, look, here's the deal. We got 2.5 years. We're going to clear the field. We're not going to run again when this happens. But we do have 67 Democrats in the Senate, and we have like 300 in the House, and we are going to go ape crap. Universal health care? Fine. Universal child care? Go for it. I mean,
4: it's a nice fever dream. I like it.
6: Yeah, I was going to say, and then the Talking Heads reunion happens, and Rian Johnson makes his Star Wars trilogy. It all happens. I can see this. It all comes together here.
5: Hey, if you can dream it, John, you know. I'm just
6: you may say I'm a dreamer, but I'm not the only one.
4: Exactly.
6: I'm gonna write that down. That's a good line.
4: It is a good line.
5: We just, the whole thing is, this is more achievable than people think. All you got to do is, if you are a Democrat of any variety, if you are an independent who actually has a brain and thinks, if you are for some ungodly reason like Michael Steele, and you still have not shaken off your Republican label for whatever strange reason, but you basically vote for Democrats these days because you
6: lucrative
5: know...
6: Lucrative branding and media, sir.
5: Well,
6: what do you mean?
5: I used to be his producer. But I'm saying, if you're one of those people, all you have to do is show the hell up to the polls, vote for a freaking Democrat. So get off your ass and go vote. This is so simple. Holy crap. It is. That's all you have to do. And that dream that we're just talking about, hey, we may not get the whole thing, but if more people, all they did is get off their ass and went and voted, and they were saying, holy crap, we could get a lot closer to it. There's a lot of things we could do, like Spanberger here in Virginia with the, you know, and I'm sitting here going, like I'm Danny in New York.
6: Things have to get bad first. Things have to get worse first.
5: Well, things are pretty bad now. I'm going,
6: I know, but the only, you know, Joe Biden got the most votes anybody ever got because we were all stuck at home during a plague.
5: Right.
6: And everyone had the time to be outraged, watch a lot of news, and get their mail ballots. I mean, it took a plague to get people to turn out in the kind of numbers that we should always be turning out in. But I do take a lot of heart from the fact that I think a lot of our right-wing friends are just going to stay home like they did in 2018 and 2020. 22.
5: Yeah.
6: I mean, and in the Southern Confederate states, they'll know they don't have to show up because there's no chance anyone who's not a Republican will be representing anyone.
5: They think. That's where I hope even more, because some of the turnout numbers in those states, if all of the black and minority voters actually showed up and turned out, and the average number of white racist Republican voters turned out, Democrats would win if they just get their ass off the couch and go vote. So I'm with you. I'm hopeful. I'm hopeful. And you know, look, it's it is. It, it,

0: being so expensive. It's like, well, good. Show the hell up, man.
1: Yeah.
0: So yeah. Anyway, just one of those things. We're trying to pump you up with our dream this week. It's been a fun dream and we've talked about it several times, but I'm glad that you, Jody, started us with this dream because that's a fantastic damn dream. I'm all about that one.
2: Yes. I'm glad I showed up for it.
1: Well, it's a nice threesome.
0: We know exactly. Look, we know you've got a lot of work to do, obviously, on the book. You've had some good fill-ins this week over at SiriusXM, but you'll be back there next week.
2: That's good to know. Obviously. I'm glad someone's listening. Good, good.
0: Well, you know, I get out of here.
2: I'm happy for my producers. My producers love when I take a week off because they get to work with radio professionals, and they deserve it, really. They've earned it. So.
0: You are always a professional, virtually everything you do, including being a good friend, John. We appreciate you coming in and hanging out with us. Have yourself a great weekend. Obviously, get all the words edited that you need. May that happen, and may it be a nice, easy weekend where you get some extra sleep, too.
2: So. Thank you.
0: Brother, thank you. We'll see you next week. Anita from San Antonio from the True Blue Politics Podcast. Mm-hmm. She is coming in next. We still have a drink of the day to get to as well. This one is, I like this one. It's about national waitstaff. Your waiters, your servers. Look, we can tell a lot more about you by how you treat them than how they treat you. And we're going to talk about that coming up.
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4: Anytime you're in that sort of situation, eventually you can run out of water.
5: Water crisis in Corpus Christi, Texas, as city's water supply runs dangerously low.
6: The island nation of Cuba largely in the dark.
5: Cuba has run out of fuel due to U.S. oil blockade. Plus, Trump administration working overtime to make America polluted again.
7: 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I'm Brad Friedman.
5: And I'm Desi Doyen.
7: Stand by for 6 minutes of independent green news, politics, analysis, and snarky comment.
8: Do you want to know what the world would be like right now if we weren't held hostage by fossil fuels? Here's a little taste. Hey, did you hear the Strait of Hormuz is closed? The Strait of Hormuz? Isn't that the waterway that has no effect on my life? Yep, that's the one. See you later.
7: Sounds nice. This is your Green News Report. Okay, Desi Doyen, it's another crisis in Cuba, but this one we caused.
5: Yes, we did. Now, first, there is still no end in sight for Donald Trump's war on Iran. But in Cuba, Trump's use of energy as a weapon is having its intended effect. The Cuban government announced over the weekend that all reserves of diesel and fuel oil have been exhausted. And Cuba's national grid is in a critical state due to the blockade instituted by the Trump administration and sanctions that have cut off critical fuel supplies. The UN has condemned the U.S. actions as violations of international law.
7: Because they are.
5: More than 30 House Democrats have signed a letter urging the Trump administration to lift the blockade and to not take military action on Cuba. But AP reports that as Trump starves the island nation of oil, they are struggling. But Cuba is also pulling off one of the fastest solar revolutions on the planet.
7: Good.
5: With the government stepping up installation of solar panels at hospitals and other public places and quickly building solar farms and community solar charging hubs with help from China.
7: So Donald Trump is screwing it up by accidentally forcing the right thing, eh?
5: Yes. Here in the U.S., Corpus Christi, Texas, is grappling with a water crisis and could become the first modern American city to actually run out of water.
7: Wow.
5: Partly due to a persistent 5-year intense drought, but also rising water demand from industrial users. Mm. The coastal city is a hub for the water-hungry petrochemical industry and data centers, which combined use nearly 60% of the city's water supply. The crisis has spurred a stampede for groundwater, with towns, farmers, and industry in the region trying to quickly pump tens of millions of gallons of water per day from the state's aquifers.
7: I'm sure that'll work out well.
5: The city's two main reservoirs are at less than 9% combined capacity.
7: Wow.
5: If no rain arrives, Corpus Christi officials say they will declare a water emergency and impose rationing by September. Scientists have predicted for decades that South Texas would grow hotter and drier due to man-made climate change, with longer droughts and less reliable rainfall. Plus, the city systems were not designed for 21st century water-hungry industries, much less the growing impacts of climate change.

0: On NPR, city manager Peter Zannoni warned about the economic consequences of running out of water.
1: And so you're talking about job loss. You're talking about a real potential for economic downturn in this region, not just Corpus Christi, but the 2 to 3 to 7 county region.
2: Corpus Christi, the city of tomorrow.
0: In other news, the Trump administration is working hard to make America polluted again. Late last week, the Trump EPA moved to roll back limits that require coal-fired power plants to prevent the release of toxic heavy metals into streams and rivers. The EPA asserts that the Biden-era rules limiting toxic coal ash waste contaminants in drinking water are just too expensive for the coal industry at a time when electricity demand is spiking. The Trump EPA on Monday moved to roll back regulations curbing forever chemicals in drinking water, proposing to rescind limits on 4 types of PFAS forever chemicals while delaying regulations on 2 others that were established by the Biden administration. And finally, better news for anything that breathes in Greece. Greece shut down its largest coal plant over the weekend, leaving one last remaining coal plant, which will shut down this year. Greece is replacing its fossil-fueled power plants with a rapid rollout of cheaper, clean, renewable energy sources plus battery storage, spurred in part by the Iran war. Greece is on track to achieve its 2030 target for solar deployment this year, 4 years early.
2: Good news. Let's get out while the getting is good. 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I'm Brad Friedman.
0: And I'm Desi Doyen.
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0: Smith Pierce and Jody Hamilton.
1: It is Thursday night here at the Politics Bar. Hour number two, we are starting that off. Thank you very much, everybody who's hanging out with us. John Fugelsang just headed out again. He's got to go edit more words. He's got like a bajillion words he has to edit. So I'm here. Jody, you are here, yes?
2: Yes, I. So far.
1: Well, look, you haven't left for vacation yet.
2: Yeah.
1: Jody's like, well, depends.
2: Senioritis, it's a thing.
1: One butt cheek off the seat, I get that. I'm. Thank you, by the way.
2: Spinning chair.
1: Exactly. Thank you, everybody who's coming in and joining us from whatever corner of the world you are. Thank you if you are listening on any of our great radio affiliates like AM 950 Minneapolis, St. Paul, or Georgia Now Radio in the ATL. Maybe you're listening in Chicago on WCPT AM 820 or on the Detour Talk in Tennessee or on Progressive Voices Radio worldwide, wherever you happen to be, or maybe... maybe you are one of those future people. We got a lot of cool future people out there, Jody.
2: We do.
1: I got to say, future people listen at different times. And we thank you if you're subscribed on the, your whatever podcast player you are, or if you are subscribed at thepoliticsbar.com. We like that even more because that's kind of like giving a tip to Jody and me. You know, you give us a little bit of extra money, and quite frankly, we really could use that. So it's just $6. Yeah, exactly. $6 a month, less than that if you subscribe annually. You get the podcast ad-free. You get the news on tap and the drink of the day with a recipe. Check it out. It's there.
2: It's less than a gallon of gas in California.
1: Oh, yeah. Well, I mean, that's for the whole month. I mean, you
2: for the whole month. I mean, 1 gallon of gas in California is more than a whole month.
1: Of being here at the Politics Bar. Mm-hmm. Exactly. So Jody's right. Again. Check out the details. They're there at thepoliticsbar.com. Jeffrey, by the way, one of our future people, I believe. He was talking about, remember yesterday we were talking about the news that came out this week with Ahmadinejad, mm-hmm. with the fact that Donnie and Bibi decided that, hey, let's bring Ahmadinejad back, former president mm-hmm. of Iran. And mm-hmm. I said that I thought he was president. And Jeffrey, thank you for correcting us. He says, no, man. He says Ahmadinejad was not president of Iran at the time the JCPOA was signed. Okay. And I was like, and I had to double check. He's right. It was President Hassan Rouhani back then.
2: So, oh, I remember him.
1: Good memory, Jeffrey. He also said, being the half-wits that the Trump regime is, though, the U.S.-Israeli effort to free Ahmadinejad from the house arrest and came close to killing him instead, that's just chef's kiss, which
2: well, it's Jeffrey's exactly what they do.
1: Oh, yeah. That's why we came up with half-fascism. If they were competent, it would be scary fascism and we would all be terrified. But these people... cannot count their eyeballs and get the same number twice.
2: I know.
1: Which, for those people, I literally had somebody ask me that. They were like, what does that mean? I said, okay. I had somebody
2: seriously?
1: Ask me.
2: Seriously?
1: Yeah, I had somebody ask me that. And I said, okay, I'm going to ask you a question now. How many eyeballs do you have? And they said, two. I said, okay, I'm going to ask you a different question. They said, okay. I said, how many eyeballs do you have? And they went, two. And I said, see how easy that was?
2: Uh-huh.
1: Yeah, and then I said, can you imagine somebody who was so stupid they couldn't get that one right? Oh, yeah. I was like, look, sometimes you put the right and fastest on the right syllable.
2: Exactly.
1: It makes a big difference. It makes a big difference how you treat people about this. Julie, by the way, via Substack, she's one of our wonderful future people and our subscribers, and she said... the drink of the day, she says, today's drink is so nice. She says, I think most of us have worked in the service industry at some point, and big thank you. So on behalf of Julie and all of us here at the Politics Bar, thank you to all the servers, waiters, bar staff, wait staff everywhere. I know it's Memorial Day weekend, but still.
2: Just be nice. These guys are, especially in states that they have to make up their minimum wage job with tips.
1: Right. Absolutely ridiculous.
2: Completely insane to me.
1: Why are we giving applause to the waitstaff, Jody? What's the reason for that today?
2: It is National Waitstaff Day.
1: Exactly. Inspired by National Waitstaff Day, the drink of the day is?
2: A pineapple daiquiri.
1: Because look, if you've worked on your feet all day, serving obnoxious people all day, you deserve a nice, big, happy drink. Mm-hmm. Like pineapple daiquiri is pretty much a happy drink for whoever it is. I mean,
2: yeah, they're yummy too.
1: Yeah, exactly. I love how you got the history behind National Waitstaff mm-hmm. Day here, that you found a lot of good stuff here. Established in 1988 to encourage restaurant owners, diners, and politicians, keep your mind on that, mm-hmm. show appreciation of those people who make going to the million-plus restaurants across the United States an enjoyable and memorable experience. Look, wait staff, I think we all, Julie was right, that we've all, well, I won't say we all have, but a lot of us have waited
2: tables.
1: You
2: and I have. Mm-hmm. I was a bartender for 5 minutes, but I was a bartender.
1: Well, let's see. I did more than that. So I've bartended, I have waited, I have bussed, I've served. I mean, it's different times, obviously, different jobs. Mm-hmm. But yeah, I mean, I've been in different positions in the food service industry, and that doesn't include the retail stuff where I've done stuff like that, too. So, I mean, it's... Mm-hmm. Yeah, it's not easy to be a waiter. You are trying to do the impossible for the ungrateful, and you are constantly getting underpaid and overworked.
2: Mm-hmm. Oh, and not having a schedule that you can count on, those kind of things. Yeah.
1: Especially if you have a crappy boss. Oh, yeah. Mm-hmm. Mm-hmm. We've been there. And look, I'm glad for the places that pay their workers and pay their wait staff and treat their wait staff well with set schedules and good benefits and decent pay. But remember, when you treat the wait staff like, you know, human beings, not props, it also reflects well on you.
2: Of course. My mom and I went to dinner when we were in England 100 years ago, and we went to this restaurant, and our waiter was obviously in a really bad mood.
1: Okay. Happens.
2: And so he was a little rude.
1: Okay.
2: And especially because tourists notoriously do not tip well.
1: Unfortunately.
2: It's just, we're known for that. Now, in Europe in general, most people don't expect a tip. There's a whole different, they get paid better.
1: Right. Tipping processes are different in Europe versus Southeast Asia versus the United States and Canada and Mexico.
2: And tipping is ridiculous. I think that you just pay people. There are several restaurants here in Los Angeles that pay well enough that they don't even have a tip line.
1: They've done studies where they say that tipping does not improve servers' ability to serve you. It doesn't make them a better server.
2: No.
1: They're not working harder for it. They work their asses off sometimes and they still don't get squat for pay.
2: Exactly. So anyway, we finished the meal and my mom left a huge tip, like a really big tip.
1: Thank you, Carol.
2: And awesome. We walked out of the restaurant and he came running out and he goes, "You didn't have to do that." And mom's like, "Oh, it appears you were having a really bad day." And he goes, "Thank you." And he gave her a hug. He goes, "Thank you. I'm so sorry. I was so rude." And she says, "You don't have to explain. It's fine."
1: That's cool.
2: Don't worry about it.
1: Another sign that Carol Burnett really kicks ass. See, this is when you do the right thing when nobody's watching. This is the kind of cool thing. So that's look, it's good. And you should always treat your wait staff really nicely. So
2: always.
1: That is why we have that wonderful drink of the day today, the pineapple daiquiri. Jody, mm-hmm. How do we make such an animal?
2: Okay. You're going to need a pre-chilled coupe glass, a shaker, some ice, mm-hmm. 1 ounce of light white rum, charcoal filtered 1 to 4 years old. So it's a specific type of rum.
1: It's the good stuff, right?
2: Yeah, very. Yeah. 1 ounce of Caribbean blended rum, preferably aged 6 to 10 years. This is very specific. No. But, you know, just decent blended rum.
1: Yeah.
2: 1/2 ounce of pineapple juice, 1/2 ounce of lime juice, freshly squeezed.
1: Of course.
2: 1/2 ounce of rich sugar syrup, which is 2 to 1 water.
1: Got it.
2: If you're making it on your own. And you garnish, obviously, with a pineapple wedge.
1: Duh.
2: And what you do is you add all your ingredients with ice to the shaker. You shake it until cold, strain it into your glass, and garnish with the pineapple wedge on the rim of the glass.
1: Awesome. And again, thanks to all the great waitstaff everywhere, past, absolutely, present, and future. Thank you guys very much. If you guys miss any part of the drink of the day, y'all know what to do. Just go subscribe at thepoliticsbar.com. We got some entertainment stuff. Anita from San Antonio from the True Blue Politics podcast will be coming in shortly and joining us here in the entertainment section today. Down in the fifth round, The Mandalorian and Grogu on track for the biggest box office opening this year. I think that's going to be fun. Hey!
2: Hey, Anita!
3: Hey!
1: We were just talking about you, girl. We said you were coming in
3: soon. I heard you guys. I was listening.
1: So, well, look, I love it. You just said you come right in. You're like, okay, fine. How you doing? How's your week?
3: It was okay. I mean, you know, it's hard to not be depressed lately with all the corruption.
1: We were just talking about that with John Fugelsang, who was here last hour. He said to say hello, by the way.
3: Tell him I said hi.
1: We will. But it's one of those things where we all try to keep each other laughing and positive. And and in some ways, it's easy to laugh at the stupidity of some of this stuff. It is just, it is absolutely.
3: I know. That is the saving grace, but.
1: I'm going to miss
3: this corruption.
1: We'll talk about it. One of the things I'm going to miss as far as being able to laugh, I love Colbert's staff. Get me wrong. Mm-hmm. Kimmel is great. And occasionally the other Jimmy's not too bad, but I like Colbert. I don't know if either of you saw Bruce Springsteen last night. We got a bar. No, Jody, if you...
3: I've been meaning to watch that. I've watched clips from the show, but I haven't watched all of it.
1: We've got
2: to watch the David Byrne thing this morning. That was fantastic.
1: Oh, yeah.
3: Was it?
1: Yep.
3: Yeah. I saw the thing with him and Jon Stewart when he gave him the recliner.
1: Yeah. We've got the Bruce Springsteen thing in the news on tap in the fifth round, the entertainment section. So if you missed it, you can click through that and watch that good. A little bit.
3: Yeah. Great. Okay. Well, thanks.
1: You know, hey, we aim to please. We make it easy.
3: That's right.
1: if you are a fan of the Breakfast Club show, Charlamagne the God. Some people do. Netflix is now going to start live streaming that show. So again, yeah, radio show with video, which a lot of radio shows do these days. So that's what we're going to do.
3: I've had my issues.
1: I have too, but there are times when they're fun. Yeah. They're pretty good that way. Sports last night, if you missed it, SGA scored 30 as the Thunder top San Antonio Spurs 122-113.
2: Sorry.
1: Look, Wemby is really good, and that is, it's a great series. Charlie Pierce is thrilled because he's like, every game now, he's like, he doesn't care whether it's the Knicks game or the Spurs with the OKC, or, you know, he switches over to NHL, and he's like, Charlie Pierce is in sports guy heaven right now.
3: He's in sports heaven, yeah.
1: Yeah, because he's all the games are good. He's like, I'll just tune to one of the good games. Oh, by the way, Vegas Golden Knights, they held off the Avalanche last night 4-2 to start the NHL's Western Conference final. Oh, your Dodgers won again last night, Jody.
2: Oh.
1: Shohei Ohtani.
3: That's good.
1: First pitch of the freaking game against the Padres, gets up, hits a homer. Then he just throws five shutout innings. Dodgers win 4-9.
2: Amazing. He's such a good hitter when he's a pitcher. Because in general, most pitchers can't hit because they don't have, they're never hitting. They're always pitching, so they don't get the practice.
1: But he's like,
3: my son's a pitcher. My son played college baseball, and he was a pitcher. And he was actually a pretty good hitter. He was a good, like, base hitter. You know, he would always get on base.
1: I love that. I'm watching the Huskers for baseball this weekend because they're some baseball regionals, some softball. Husker baseball and Husker softball are both doing great. I didn't put that in the news on tap because I was like, not everybody likes the Husker. That's my thing. But my teams.
3: But
1: are
3: Jody's
1: doing well.
3: Right. Most pitchers are not.
2: Pitchers and catchers in general, they're practicing that skill.
3: That's exactly
2: what they
3: do
2: all the time. And so they don't get the time to practice.
1: Right.
3: Well, in college, he never got to hit.
2: Yeah.
3: So, you know, I mean, he would get to hit, but it wasn't something that he practiced, like you said.
1: Well, Shohei Ohtani is one of those once in a lifetime kind of players that is just, it's fun to watch.
3: Phenomenal.
1: Oh, yeah. Mm-hmm. He's so fun to watch.
3: Babe Ruth could pitch and hit.
2: That's true.
1: Oh, yeah. That's true. And the funny thing is that it's nice, even if it's not your team, because then you're like, you know what? They're kicking ass. And like, it's fun to watch somebody be really excellent at what they do. As opposed to, you know, the Trump regime, the Republican Party in general, the right-wing media. We had a moment of happiness. Now we're going to talk about the corruption that you mentioned when you came in, Anita, because,
3: it's breathtaking.
1: It is.
2: Yeah.
1: And it's something that people should... You got to look at it. So that way, and then you can tell your neighbors. So we're heading to break here. Freshen your drinks, whatever. If you got to do the thing, you know, look down the hall, left, right, and center. We got plenty of room. Exactly. We aim to please here at the Politics Bar. You aim to please. And then come back, get another round of drinks. And we've got Anita from the True Blue Politics Podcast here on this Thursday night. I know, right? Cool.
3: I'm missing Karen.
1: I know,
0: right,
1: me
0: back
1: too.
0: After we pay some bills at the Politics Bar.
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6: One of the things that makes me smile is how self-conscious he is. Because I've been watching his press conferences, and I notice his hands. And sometimes I notice that he starts gesturing, forgetting that he's got these gross wounds on his hands, and then suddenly realizes it. And then he hides his hands under the desk. But that just makes me happy that he gets mortified by his own injury.
7: As much pain and misery and death as he has unleashed in this world, I think we're allowed to take our tiny, petty pleasures wherever we can find them in terms of his physical, emotional, and psychological discomfort. Yeah.
6: You know what he looked like the other day when he had the kids there? For the presidential physical fitness thing. First of all, Donald Trump is the least fit person ever. Maybe since Taft. I should just be fair about it. As far as presidents go.
2: I think he's bigger than Taft.
6: He might be bigger than Taft. He's less fit than Taft. He thinks that golf is a strenuous sport.
7: I think I would know how I want us to keep him in prison and keep him alive. And every day he gets an activity. Like today he has to run from bees. Run! Run, Donald! Run from the bees!
6: Here you go.
1: Run, Donald, run!
3: Run, Donnie, run!
5: Oh, God.
7: Oh, you're looking a little winded there, buddy. Careful. Oh, I think you just inhaled a bee.
5: It's a vicious, vicious bee.
3: Vicious bee.
5: Vicious bees. He's so vicious, you bee.
6: There's a video of that, actually, where he's doing chopper talk, and a bee was attacking him, and he actually did call that bee a vicious bee.
3: Vicious?
6: So what I was
3: vicious,
6: doing there
3: beautiful animals
6: was not made
3: and we
6: up.
3: Need them. Yeah.
7: And they're feminists.
6: Mm-hmm.
3: They are. Hardcore. That's why he doesn't like them.
6: Vicious bee.
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2: 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Hey, it's Jody Hamilton.
1: And me, Sean Smith Pierce. The Politics Bar is like a neighborhood bar wherever you are. 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
1: And me, Sean Smith-Pierce. The Politics Bar is like a neighborhood bar wherever you are. We'll talk about politics, drinks, entertainment, and more with some folks you know.
2: 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Of course, you're invited too. 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
1: It's Thursday night, and I know you're going, wait a minute, Thursday night, True Blue Politics podcast people. No, they come in on Friday. Nope. Anita from San Antonio, she's in tonight early because tomorrow night, you know, we're doing a special best of. Jody and I are going to stop by the bar. Don't worry. We'll have some new stuff for you guys. So some stuff you have not heard on the air or on the podcast. But, you know, we wanted Anita to come by. Karen had to be busy. She's hanging out with Deborah, as I hear. Is this
3: Debriana,
1: correct?
3: Yes.
2: Debriana Massioni, yeah. Is that her?
3: Mm-hmm. Yes.
1: She's one of the kitchen bitches, mm-hmm.
3: She's one of the kitchen bitches. Yeah. She wrote that cookbook during COVID.
2: Yes, she did.
1: Right.
3: And, yeah.
2: It was very sweet. They gave me a copy of it, too.
1: You hung out with him. I'm the only one sitting at the table here with a microphone who has not hung out with him. So, you know,
3: they've been on our podcast. Yeah. they're amazing.
1: Look, it's always fun when people come and visit wherever you are. Next week, obviously, we'll be back on Tuesday live with our next show. Frangela will be in.
3: Yes. Yes. Wow.
2: Yeah.
3: That's fantastic.
1: Look, it's great. Thank you. We love that. It's hard for us to get scheduled with them because their schedule and ours sometimes doesn't meet, but
2: because they do a lot of stuff, and so it's like
1: they do like 3 shows a week. Yeah. Plus
3: they've also
1: stuff.
3: Been on our podcast.
1: See, look at that. But they
3: it's kind of incestuous, really.
2: we all mix our feelings.
3: Right.
1: We're all friends. It's all right. But look, next week, next Tuesday, when we all get back live, that's going to be the day where it is the special election runoff for Paxton and Cornyn. And that's your corner of the world down there in Texas.
3: Mm.
1: So
3: I know it's very interesting.
1: What's your thought on it? How do you think it's going to go?
3: I think Paxton's probably going to win. I know.
1: I hope so.
3: Yeah. It's definitely good. It would be good for Democrats.
1: Yes.
3: I think Tallarico can definitely beat Paxton, yeah, but I think he could have beat Cornyn too.
1: Okay. And admittedly, I mean, you are a Democrat, but just so that for those people who don't know, how do you know John Cornyn?
3: Okay. John Cornyn married my husband and I. Yes, he did. Okay. I admit it.
1: Look, but
2: that's okay.
1: There's nothing wrong with that, Anita.
3: No, he seemed like a lovely man at the time.
2: Yeah, he was.
3: Yes, he was a judge running for, I guess he was running for the Senate at the time because he asked me if I voted for him. and I just said, oh no, I've already voted. He said, will you vote for me or something like that? And I said, oh no, I've already voted. No, I didn't vote for him. Of course not. But I didn't want to tell him that. But anyway, so no, he seemed like a lovely man. He was a friend of a friend of ours.
1: Right.
3: Yeah.
1: So no, I mean, look, there are plenty of people whose politics I don't necessarily like, who if you occasionally run into them and you don't talk politics, they're not, you know, the worst.
2: I met President Reagan. He was very pleasant.
1: There you go. Right.
3: He seems like he would be.
2: And I met Colin Powell. Very pleasant.
3: George W. Bush seems like he'd be very pleasant.
2: Mm-hmm. Did not meet him on purpose because I didn't want to say it's an honor to meet you, Mr. President. So yeah. I made it a point not to meet him. But I met his father. Very nice person.
1: There are some of these MAGA folks out there. They are, a lot more of them these days are disillusioned. And I get that. But I saw this bit. I think it was on MS Now. I've seen another one. I thought it was on Spectrum, although I could be wrong on that. There was this clip of this person, and they asked him. It was a woman, and they're asking, who would you? They're asking somebody down in Texas, and they said to her, who are you going to vote for between Cornyn and Paxton? And like, woman's hemming and hawing. They're like, well, you know, why do you like or dislike either one? And she's like, well, you know, Paxton sleeps around and he's a criminal and blah, blah, blah. So she's just raking Paxton over the coals. Mm-hmm. And then they're like, okay, well, what's your thought about Cornyn? And she's like, well, you know, he's stopped Donald Trump on this and he stopped Donald Trump on this and he stopped. And the mentions of Trump keep growing. And the journalist was pretty smart about this and said, okay, so who are you going to vote for? And she says, well, Donald Trump said I should vote for Paxton. So that's who I'm going to go with.
2: Jesus.
1: Right. And I'm sitting there going, so this person has completely removed their brain from their skull and just said over here, I'll do whatever Donald Trump said. Donald Trump says, go up to the fifth floor of the parking garage there and throw yourself off. Well, okay. He said so.
2: I see that go ahead.
3: No, there are going to be people like that, but there are also people that are not going to vote for Paxton, no matter what.
2: Of course.
1: Right. And I'm glad
3: a lot of Republicans aren't going to vote for him.
1: Look, we may not agree with these Republicans on a whole lot of things. These are people who are maybe like Marjorie Taylor Greene or whatever. And we don't. But I'll tell you what, in this particular case, if they either go and vote for Tallarico or they don't vote at all, either one of those I'm fine with as long as they're not voting for Paxton because he is insane.
2: Well, I mean, if Paxton does get the nomination, most likely Tallarico will be your new senator.
1: Right.
3: If Cornyn, I think so too.
2: Yeah, I think so too. I mean, even Lindsey Graham and others are like, what was he thinking?
3: Lisa Murkowski.
2: John Thune. Mm-hmm. I mean, a bunch of people. But, you know, a pedophile accused. An accused pedophile and an adjudicated rapist loves people like Ken Paxton.
3: Loves exactly. Ken Paxton, as a matter of fact, I think he just commuted or he lessened somebody, a friend of his sentence, who raped like a 12-year-old boy.
2: Oh, my God.
3: To like 60 days.
1: This is
2: what?
1: This is the thing is that Paxton. So people are like, oh, yeah, well, you have some people on the Democratic side you don't like.
2: Yeah, okay. We get rid of them.
1: Well, or.
3: Oh, I know. We don't put up with that.
1: Or occasionally. Like, you know, I'm not necessarily a fan of Plattner. We've talked about that before up in Maine.
3: No, Graham.
1: And he did something else stupid. And if you want to see it, you can go Google it or whatever. But he did something else minor that was dumb because he's Plattner and whatever. But he's not making a big deal. He's not trying to do stupid stuff, it sounds like. And even if he's not trying to do stupid stuff, he's ahead 7 points ahead of Collins.
3: Yeah, I saw
2: that's
3: that.
2: A good thing if he's a real Democrat.
1: Right. Then you've got down in Texas. You're saying that Paxton, knowing that he needs to win and beat Cornyn in order to go on to the general election versus Tallarico, and he's like, yeah, you know what? I'm going to commute the sentence of a guy who raped a 12-year-old boy.
3: Who is his friend? was a friend of his. So I guess, you know what? These guys, he doesn't care. They do not care.
1: It's such blatant corruption. It is such.
3: It doesn't matter anymore.
2: Yeah.
1: It does matter, though. They don't think it does.
3: They don't think it matters.
1: Right.
3: And a lot of times it doesn't. But I keep thinking about Roy Moore.
1: Oh, yeah.
3: Donald Trump endorsed Roy Moore, remember? Uh-huh. In Alabama. And Doug Ford, that's right. And Doug Ford ended up winning that seat. Because that was just a little too far, even for Alabama.
1: Doug Jones, and Doug Jones, by the way, is running for Alabama governor, I believe, now. Yeah.
2: Yes, he is.
3: Yeah, I know. He won the primary the other night.
1: Yeah,
3: the Democratic primary.
1: Yep.
3: Yeah.
1: But
3: so, you know, I mean, I think this might end up just being another one of those, just like Alabama. Roy Moore's, I mean, that Doug Ford, that was a special election, I think. He only got to serve for like a couple of years.
1: Yeah, right. Yeah, it was Doug Jones.
2: And then he didn't win again, and then Tuberville got the... Jones.
1: Right, and that's who Doug Jones is running against. He is running against Tuberville for the governorship down in Alabama.
2: Which is great because Tuberville now has a voting record that Alabamians can look at.
1: Yep.
3: Yeah,
1: and
3: it's not just his coaching record or his football.
2: Exactly, he's got a voting record now. So,
1: And that's the thing is that you've got people like Tuberville, like Paxton, who are all in for the corruption. They're all in for the ballroom. By the way, in case ballroom. I love Bob Seska's shirt that he had on last night when he was
2: in ballroom.
1: Audit ballroom.
3: That's what I call it. I just say ballroom. You know, Donald Trump, he's always talking about ballroom.
2: Ballroom, bunker, arch.
3: Yeah.
1: Well, the ballroom got stopped today, Anita. I don't know if you saw that, but
3: I heard.
1: It got stopped because of the parliamentarian, but also the Republicans were all set in the Senate to vote on the reconciliation bill.
3: And then they went,
1: you know what? Fine. We're not getting everything right on this. We'll do it after the break, damn it. And I just laughed. I'm like,
3: But they were mad because they wanted to get that done before June.
1: Well, because Donald
3: wanted
1: them to get
3: it was supposed
1: to
3: be done before June 1st.
1: Right, but now they're going to take a week off next week. Right.
3: Yeah, his ask for the ball it wasn't the ballroom, it was the other thing, the slush fund.
2: It was bunker.
1: It was bunker ballroom, but it was also the reparations for insurrectionist slush fund.
3: The slush fund. Yeah.
1: Okay. Yes.
3: So, I mean, Mike Johnson just released the House until June.
1: Look, Tiny Johnson cannot do any damn fool thing, including keep his not plant his foot in his mouth. We talked about this week too. How what was the beginning of the week where he was like, oh yeah, members of Congress should totally be able to do insider trading and like scam on stocks and stuff. That'd be fine.
2: Because they only make $174,000.
3: They're making
2: enough
3: money.
2: What do you expect?
3: Nearly
2: enough money. How would they make it
3: without insider trading? I mean, really?
2: How are they supposed to eat on almost $200,000 a year?
3: And speaking of which, and corruption, all that insider trading by Donald Trump was just. Again, breathtaking.
1: Look, Stephanie Ruhle has a great piece that we put in the News on Tap today about Trump's multi-million-dollar stock trades being just the tip of the iceberg. Mm-hmm. And it is. The corruption is absolutely insane, but it does matter. It absolutely... There's another one. I don't know if you guys... Well, I think you might have pointed this one out to me this morning, Joe. I can't remember if I had this one or you had this one. A new campaign finance report exposes $5 million donation to Trump's super PAC from Big Tobacco.
2: Yeah, I found that this morning.
1: Yep. happened to just drop just before the FDA, Trump's FDA allowed flavored vapes.
3: I saw that. Yeah.
1: And then his head of his FDA was like, this is so corrupt. I'm out. Peace. I'm done.
2: Yep.
3: Yeah.
2: I mean, come on. Tobacco. They make vapes, Juul and all those. They're in line.
1: It's a tobacco company, right? Yeah.
2: Yeah, they're in line with that.
1: They're nicotine
3: fruit flavored, which would appeal to young children. And I've seen this. I've seen teenagers using those type of vapes with those, flavorings like bubble gum or whatever.
1: Look, when I was in high school,
2: it doesn't taste like a cigarette.
1: When I was in high school, I did smoke a little bit.
2: I smoked for 17 years.
1: Well, I only smoked. My choice was, I only had so much money because I wasn't, I had to go to school and do part-time work and help raise my brothers. So that was a little bit, but it was smoke or eat, and I chose eat. But occasionally when I did smoke, I would smoke clove cigarettes because they taste better and they smell better. So I was like, oh yeah, well, that's the exact same thing with these flavored vapes.
3: Mm-hmm.
2: I have a feeling had I not quit smoking right before I turned 35, 3 days, I literally, my quit day was 3 days before 9/11.
1: Oh, jeez.
3: Really? Oh, did you start smoking on 9/11 again? I mean,
2: no, I did not. A lot of people, Peter Jennings did, and it killed him. But
3: did he quit? Did he try to quit?
2: No, he had quit for years, mm-hmm. and then that just triggered it. And that's what killed him. Mm-hmm.
3: I heard he was a chain smoker.
1: Yep.
2: Yeah. And then he quit for a long time. I mean, I was 2.5 to if I went out at night, mm-hmm. 3 packs a day.
1: Wow.
2: My dad really? Was 5. My dad was a 5-pack a dayer.
3: Did it kill him?
2: Eventually. I mean, he got cancer in his mouth.
3: Mm.
2: And then it went to his brain.
1: Mm.
2: But anyway, had vaping been available then, mm-hmm. I probably would have moved to vaping because it seemed like e-cigarettes. It seemed like that seems safer, right. But it isn't, children. In fact, you're getting worse stuff because of the metal that's going into your lungs mm-hmm. is worse than just a regular cigarette.
1: Right. It's a whole other thing.
3: And it's addictive. The nicotine's addictive.
1: That's
3: anyway.
1: The thing is they're nicotine dealers is what they are. They're not really tobacco dealers as much anymore as they are nicotine dealers. But speaking of which, in the miscellaneous but important section that happens to be under the fourth round in the news on tap, RFK Jr. fired 2 leaders of a key health task force that determines what insurers must cover. Because, look, I'm glad that Cassidy lost his primary this week, but I'll tell you what, I'm also glad that Cassidy voted with us on the War Powers Act, voted with mm-hmm. the Democrats on that. But at the same time, I'm sorry, I don't have a whole lot of sympathy for him because he's the one who gave us RFK Jr. So,
3: and he knew better. I mean, they all knew better, but he especially, he's a doctor.
2: He's
3: okay?
2: a doctor. Exactly. He knows better. I mean, seriously.
1: Just, the corruption about the, and stupidity. What about the, go ahead.
3: I'm sorry. What about the Doge cuts that, you know,
2: for Ebola?
1: Ebola. Yeah, well, that's
3: the Ebola task force.
1: Look,
3: wasn't it, that Elon Musk said he brought back, but he didn't.
1: Well, and not only that, the Trump administration, the second Trump administration, told Uganda that that they were going to build like 50 Ebola clinics or something.
2: Yeah, they're not doing it.
1: No, they didn't build it. Uganda this time is like they reached out to. They've been reaching out to everybody, going, we need to get a handle on this before it gets worse to the rest of the world. And obviously other countries are. Right. But Uganda, we reached out to the Trump administration. Trump administration was like, oh, it says in our records that we gave you like 50 of these. So, and they go, where?
2: They didn't.
1: Where?
3: Oh, God.
2: This new strain can kill 25 to 50% of the people. So it's Ebola is evolving into a disease that will kill less people. Because remember, initially it was like it killed 98% of the people it got. But the problem is nurses and doctors that treat these poor people. I mean, the PPE that they have to wear.
3: Oh, I know.
2: They're bleeding out of every orifice in their body.
1: Did you see the guy, the doctor and his family they took and the others they took to Germany? They look like they're in like E.T. in the full hazmat suits.
2: Oh, yeah.
3: Woman that went to the NIH hospital. Remember her?
1: Yep.
2: Yeah.
3: The nurse. I heard there was a somebody who had Ebola on a plane, or they suspected.
1: Well, they suspected and they diverted them. They diverted them to Canada. They diverted them to Newfoundland, and then basically kind of block off the island. And they're like, make sure nobody has that before you leave the island. Thank you. Just
2: Luckily, I believe it's not a long incubation period, so that's good.
3: That is good, but still,
2: it's your nurses and doctors that are the first responders to these people that are more likely to get sick from dealing with it.
1: Yep.
2: And 25 to 50% of the people that get it die from it, and it's a horrible death.
1: Look, we got more news on tap.
3: COVID
1: we got more news on tap, but we got to actually pay the bills here, Anita. So hang on, we'll be back. No worries. We got at least one more round with Anita. It's a Thursday night here at the Politics Bar. Hang on, guys.
8: We'll be right back after we pay some bills at the Politics Bar.
9: Some elections are complicated. Not this one. Donald Trump and Republicans believe everything is going great.
10: The state of our union is strong.
9: Really?
10: And in fact, we're winning so much that we really don't know what to do about it.
9: Okay, got it.
10: The roaring economy is roaring like never before.
9: How's your economy roaring? This isn't complicated. Donald Trump and his Republican billionaires believe times have never been better.
10: The golden age of America is upon us.
9: Are these guys crazy? Here's the choice. If this is your golden era, vote to keep the same people in power. But if you think we can do better, take a stand, and send a message to Washington. Stop patting yourself on the back and do your job.
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1: 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Yes, it's Thursday night, and Anita from San Antonio, Anita of True Blue Politics Podcast is here.
2: True Blue.
1: Exactly.
2: Yes,
1: T-R-U-B-L-U. True Blue Politics. Look, we have the link in the guest section in the News on Tap. So if you guys are like, wait a minute, what? And now, remember, Anita and Karen do this little video podcast, like, what, three,
3: yes,
1: 4 days a week?
3: Daily.
1: Yeah, exactly.
3: We do it Monday through Thursday. We don't do on Fridays,
1: right.
3: So Monday through Thursday, yes.
1: Look, it's you guys.
3: We drop our bugs, we drop our new
2: these girls.
1: Exactly.
2: You can they see have, their racks.
1: They
2: everybody.
1: Have enormous racks for their bread. For their bread, they have nice rolls.
3: That's right. We have a baking show. Okay.
1: Exactly. Didn't they do that on Saturday Night Live, little baking show thing? Just
3: yeah.
1: You guys remember?
2: Well, there was the chocolate salty balls.
1: That's what I'm talking about. Yeah. Jody knows. That's what I'm talking about. Anyway, look, it is Thursday night. We are a little bit chippy because obviously Memorial Day weekend coming up. Mm-hmm. And we're recapping the week of news with Anita. So obviously, looking at some of the polls this week, we have a couple more today in the polls and politics section. New Reuters Ipsos poll shows Trump's approval has dipped to 35%. In part because it's his Republican support that's slipping.
3: Mm-hmm.
1: And that was confirmed by the new Fox poll, which also shows Trump's approval among Republicans has hit a record low.
2: And he's going to see that.
1: Yeah.
3: Now, what did they have it on Fox?
1: What 30s? Was it? 36,
3: Republican support.
1: 37?
3: On the support from Republicans.
1: Oh, I believe it's a low of 80% now for Trump.
3: Yeah,
1: because
2: it's getting down there.
3: It is good getting, you know, it was like 95.
1: 95, yeah, 96,
3: you know,
1: yeah.
3: Last year.
1: Yeah.
3: Yeah.
1: So
2: that's a lot. That's a huge loss.
3: That is huge for your own party. Yeah. For it to be that low is not good.
1: Well, look, you've got 70% of Americans disapprove of him on economics alone, which is, and then there was the New York Times Siena poll that came out, which I just, we were talking about this in the break. There's New York Times does a lot of good reporting. It's one of the reasons we give you guys free links to some of the stuff from them, but their headline writers suck. And they cover, I was talking with Bruce Bartlett about this here. Got out of the bar and went over and was talking with him a little bit. And he posted this thing about the New York Times Siena poll. And I said, a lot of times you can't pay much attention to, there's a lot of things the New York Times covers well. Democratic politics in the United States is not one of them.
3: Because they Democrats in disarray.
1: Oh yeah, for them it's always it's like they're covering it from an ashamed Democrat who happens to live on the Upper East Side, has a really nice place looking over Central Park, and they're ashamed of their wealth. And you're like, I get it, but you realize that most people who vote Democratic have nothing to do, and they are not like you in 95% of the ways.
2: Right.
3: No.
1: So quit covering Democratic politics from that perspective, please. That makes people believe that everything else you do is bullcrap.
3: Well, that's why they always have to go to Ohio or some diner.
1: Find a diner.
3: find a diner to talk to those people they never see, those weird other people, you know,
1: they're
3: Americans.
1: I get it. They're in New York City and they don't see because, you know, now they have Mayor Zoran Mamdani, who has an absolutely fantastic, I mean, he's doing so many good things. We were talking with John earlier about the fact that he's even giving them $50 tickets to the World Cup games that they're going to have there. Yeah.
2: He arranged it with FIFA and they're going to release 1,000 tickets worth $50 each for native New Yorkers to be able to go see the games. So I think that's great.
1: I think it's great. And I think it will make the attendance at those games better. There are going to be some,
2: because tourism's going to
3: I was going to say, it's going to be,
1: Well, we have a piece that's in the fifth round of the News on Tap that's talking about it, that there are a lot of the hotels and motels are worried about empty rooms and mass cancellations because they're not, the people are not showing up.
2: I don't blame anybody that is brown skinned.
3: No.
2: Coming here.
3: Muslim, anything like that.
2: I wouldn't come here even if I was like, go Italy or go Mexico or go whoever's playing, because I don't watch the soccers. I don't watch that football. But I wouldn't. I mean, yes, your white Europeans can make it out here, and they're going to be fine.
1: But even
3: mostly, but they've like that Irish guy. There have been a couple Canadians and that Irish guy that was.
2: There was an English couple that tried to go to Canada.
3: That's right.
2: And they both got stopped, and she was here for 6 weeks, and it took months for him to get home.
1: Exactly.
3: Yeah, so that's I don't know if anybody's safe.
1: Yeah, exactly. And that's why I would be like, look, I don't care. Mm-hmm. I'm not doing it either. I wouldn't trust it either. And that's... Go ahead.
3: What do you think the 250th, all those celebrations on the mall, like the UFC fights, do you think those are going to go?
1: From what I'm hearing here in the D.C. area, couple of people I know. I mean, it's as it gets closer, we'll find out a little bit more. But the general comparison that I'm hearing bandied about is, you remember when Donnie had that ridiculous parade this last year?
3: Yes. Yes.
1: Where there were so few people, you could hear the wheels squeaking on the tanks. And they're like, look for another one of those. That's kind of.
2: I'm not going to DC for that. I mean, I remember the bicentennial. I was 9 years old, and it was a big deal. But
3: it was a big deal.
2: It had nothing to do with President Carter,
1: right?
3: No, nobody even thought about that. President Carter didn't insert himself into everything.
2: No,
1: exactly.
3: You know, I was just the military. Donald Trump is getting a lot of the military. He's forcing them to go and attend some of these UFC fights. That's what I'm hearing.
1: And the UFC fighters, I mean, they're
2: going to get paid a fortune for it, so they're fine.
1: Right. They're looking at it going, they'll just go, they'll show up, they'll go fight, they'll do their gig. They're not really that concerned, but at the same time, they're like, this is kind of, at least from what I've heard, some of them are like, this is kind of dumb, but whatever.
2: Paid a fortune.
1: Right. But it's like when an actor shows up to a gig where they're like, if it wasn't for the paycheck, I wouldn't be here. But I'll be here and I'll put on a happy face and I'll do my thing and I'll do what's expected of me. And then I'll go cash the paycheck and go live my life and be like, whatever. It's just a job to them. And yeah. And it's not so, you know, when the Trump and all those people are expecting, oh, we're expecting to be all this big thing like they did the parade. And I think they are going to be once again like, you know, so
2: like
1: many
2: they did for the stupid prayer thing on Sunday.
3: Oh, my God. That was such a bust, though.
1: You saw
3: hardly anybody showed up. It was supposed to be at first they were saying like 50,000 people would be there.
1: Right.
3: And then eventually it was just
1: about 7,000 is what I heard is at most somewhere between maybe 5,000 and 7,000. And then, of course,
3: I said, well, and can you, hold a million.
1: Well, and yeah, you compare on the same day down in Alabama.
2: Mm-hmm. The Selma walk.
3: Selma march.
2: Well,
3: yeah.
1: They had two marches down there, and they had about 5,000 to 10,000 between the two of them. So I'm going,
2: I've had 5,000 people just on the corner doing No Kings marches.
3: Yeah,
2: right. On the corner.
1: Right.
3: Well, and it's just not a good look. I'm sorry, but those people came off as crazy. Uh-huh. And all they were all talking about how God wanted Donald Trump to have this ballroom. And it's like it's got like a 20% approval. You know.
1: Yeah, well, that's
2: the ballroom is in the Bible. It's partly in the
3: ballroom.
1: That is it's been so funny and so bad for them. This is there are a lot of Republicans who are just so pissed about all of this. They're pissed about this reparations for insurrectionist fund. They're pissed about the Baldwin and the corruption still. There's the tobacco thing. There's the insider trading with the stocks there. I don't know if you saw this one. Did you see the oil trades, Anita?
2: Oh, yeah, this is
1: the new story today.
2: Reporting,
1: new story today. Yeah. It's in our first round under the even more corruption section. Flurry of suspicious oil trades worth $800 million conveniently happened moments before Donald Trump called off the attacks on Iran this week. It has triggered a regulatory probe from the CFCT. So, I mean, you're sitting there
2: as
1: going,
2: it should, but God knows what'll happen.
1: Yeah.
3: I think this kind of stuff just piles on, even though if you can't, you know, pay attention all the time.
1: Right.
3: Some of it is going to break through. And then you just hear corruption, corruption, corruption. And people start to understand.
1: Well, and they're still looking at their gas. Gas is above $4 right now in all 50 states and all 7 territories. It is above $4 everywhere in the country. There are a lot of places where it's above 5 and 6.
3: Yeah, for the first time.
2: Oh,
3: yeah.
2: It's above 6 here. In fact, if you don't get a car wash at the Chevron down the street from my house, it's the cheapest is $6.89.
1: Jesus.
3: Wow.
2: And then it's over 7 for the other two grades. And then diesel is $7.59.
1: I'm glad we have a plug-in electric hybrid and stuff.
2: I know.
1: But
2: if
1: it's
2: I could
1: still
2: afford an electric car, I would still
1: get it. I know.
3: I think more and more people, if they're out there buying a car, they're going to start thinking more about getting an electric car.
1: Oh, yeah. And the problem that Detroit and the big Detroit automakers have, I mean, they lost their shirts on this, you know, following whatever Donnie wanted. If they had just stuck with their electric stuff, they would have been a hell of a lot smarter. Yeah. Mm-hmm.
2: Yeah. I mean, Chevy, we had the F1, the Ford F-150.
3: The Ford Lightning.
1: Yes.
3: Oh, Ford F-150 fantastic. Lightning. Mm-hmm. Yes.
2: I mean, and it can haul like a regular and it,
3: I know
2: it's the charge is a long time. And Lexus I know is trying to build a battery that can go almost 400 miles before you need a new charge.
1: Here's the whole thing.
3: China's eating our lunch. Okay.
1: Oh,
3: that's
1: what's
3: going to happen.
1: Yeah.
3: Yeah.
1: Absolutely.
2: Well, that's Japan, but still, I mean, it's
3: but this time China too, with the electric cars.
1: Yeah, yeah.
2: Oh God, yeah. Are you kidding me?
1: The nice cars that they have, that's what Detroit is afraid of. And I'm like, well, the smart thing for them to do would be to quietly do the thing that we used to do, where we would partner with other companies, other car companies in other countries. Our being a Ford and Chevy and Dodge would partner with and it would basically
2: Daimler Chrysler.
1: Yeah, it would basically be a Ford, except you go over there and it has a different mark on it. It doesn't have the Ford logo. But you look at it and you go, well, that's a Ford. And it goes, yeah, but it's their local country. I'm saying they should do the same thing with some of the Chinese manufacturers who are making those cars and say, bring it over here, charge a little bit extra, and that'll be our profit, and we'll allow you to do that. There are some laws and stuff against it.
2: And
1: but
2: then
1: I mean,
2: make sure that there's no spyware in it.
1: Well, that's the hard thing, because they're basically just rolling computers now, and that's where,
3: But still, Canada is allowing the, what is it, BYD?
1: BYD.
3: The name of the car? Yeah.
1: And I think two or three others, which is fine, and they have things where they scan those cars randomly to make sure that there's no bug software and things in there, too. So
3: we can do that.
1: Yeah.
3: Yeah.
1: There are lots, but I just sit there and say, the green energy stuff, whether anybody likes it or not, is coming. And the stuff that
3: it's coming, we can either be at the forefront, and we can, you know, we're going to take a hit because China's.
1: When Phil Itner was here, our friend who does journalism over in Ukraine, and he says, look, when the war is finally done there, Ukraine is set to be one of the most technologically advanced countries because they're doing all the... Look, Cuba.
2: They're bombing in Moscow right now.
1: Oh, yeah.
3: I know. It's amazing. Like they're kicking ass.
1: 100, yeah. Yeah. And then in Cuba, the Chinese... Because we decided we're going to blockade you. So the Chinese went, hey, you need some help? And they're helping them set up these energy grids based off of solar.
2: Wind and stuff. I mean, they're getting all, so they won't need the oil to heat their homes. And
1: the fact that green energy is becoming an economic weapon is it shows the power, how good it is. And it shows that the people who are turning it off are so stupid.
3: Mm-hmm. We're going to be so far behind.
2: Oh my God, we could have been so far ahead had we just listened to Jimmy Carter.
1: Mm-hmm.
3: Well, Jimmy Carter, but even Joe Biden, he was trying to get us on the right track.
1: Yep, he did. He started getting us on the right track.
3: Yeah, he started to, but Donald Trump is just, you know.
2: Arnold backwards. Schwarzenegger in my state with solar panels.
1: Oh yeah, look,
3: he's big on climate change.
1: Can we keep you around for at least one more section here for a little bit of after hours?
3: Of course.
2: Yay!
1: Look, thank you so much to everybody who's been hanging out with us this week. Look, we are going to do a little bit of best of and a little bit of new coming up tomorrow, Friday, and then Monday as well. And then we'll be back Tuesday live. Frangela will be back with us. Bob Seska will be over the break. When we do some of the best of, we're going to throw in some Dana Steele, some Pete Dominic, some Paula Poundstone. And we'll have some new stuff for you, too. So if you guys are like, oh, I'm working, don't worry. We got you covered. So
2: it'll be fun.
1: It'll be good. Thank you, by the way, everybody. Have yourselves a great Memorial Day weekend. Don't do some of the things that you shouldn't do. And don't do some of the other things you should do,
2: too. Well, if you do drink, please Uber, cab, have somebody be a designated driver.
1: Exactly. Be safe.
3: Yes,
1: and we'll see you back here at the Politics Bar.
13: I'm Rick Smith, and this is Labor History in 2. On this day in labor history, the year was 1938. That was the day the Keene Mountain coal mine exploded near Grundy, Virginia. Described as a flame-belching volcano, the explosion killed 45 and injured 3 more. It is considered one of the worst mining disasters in the history of Virginia. One surviving miner described the scene saying, quote, I saw coal-carrying cars, motors, slate, and timbers spouted as if from a cannon. The state mine inspector determined the miners had been killed instantly. The mine had just opened the year before and produced 40 railroad cars of coal a day. But the mine was also owned by the Red Jacket Coal Company. In Mingo County, West Virginia, years earlier, Red Jacket had been a key player in keeping the UMWA out, making its employees sign yellow dog contracts and winning injunctions against union organizing. As a member of the Williamson Coal Operators Association, Red Jacket contributed to the hostile anti-union environment that created the conditions for the Matewan Massacre and the Battle of Blair Mountain in the early 20s. They called in Baldwin Phelps detectives to start evicting Matewan strikers from company housing. In the aftermath of the 1938 explosion, new mine safety regulations were demanded. The inspectors were finally given the legal right to conduct inspections,